0: a month before it reached the pitch of action. They were poor whites, poor in everything, repute and worldly goods and standing. A pair of fever-ridden squatters who lived on whiskey and tobacco when they could get it, and on fish and cornbread when they couldn't. The feud itself was of month standing. Meeting Fishhead one day in the spring, the brothers had accused him, wantonly and without proof, of running their trout line and stripping it of the hook catch, an unforgivable sin among the water dwellers and shanty boaters of the South. Seeing that he bore this accusation in silence, only eyeing them steadfastly, they had been emboldened then to slap his face, whereupon he turned and gave them both a beating of their lives. They swore that they would get him. There'd been no hitch or mishap. No one had been abroad in the late afternoon to mark their movements. And in a little while, Fishhead ought to be due. Jake's woodsman's eye followed the downward swing of the sun speculatively. The shadows thrown shoreward lengthened and slithered on the small ripples. The small noises of the day died out. The small noises of the coming night began to multiply. The green-bodied flies went away, and big mosquitoes with speckled gray legs came to take their place. The sleepy lake sucked at the mud banks with small mouthing sounds, as though it found the taste of the raw mud agreeable. Bull bats began to flitter back and forth above the tops of the trees. A pudgy muskrat, swimming with head up, was moved to slide off briskly as he met a cottonmouth moccasin snake, so fat and swollen with summer poison that it looked almost like a legless lizard as it moved along the surface of the water in a series of slow, torpid S's. Directly above the head of either of the waiting assassins, a compact little swarm of midges hung, holding to a sort of kite-shaped formation. But the two brothers in their dugout gave heed to nothing except the one thing upon which their hearts were set and their nerves tensed. Joel gently shoved the gun barrels across the log, cuddling the stock to his shoulder and slipping two fingers caressingly back and forth upon the triggers. Jake held the narrow dugout steady by a grip upon a fox-draped tendril. A little wait, and then the finish came. Fishhead emerged from the cabin door and came down the narrow footpath to the water and out upon the water on his log. He stood there erect, his chest filling, his chinless face lifted up, and something of mastership and dominion in his poise. And then his eye caught what another's eyes might have missed, the round twin ends of the gun barrels, the fixed gleam of Joel's eyes aimed at him through the green tracery. In that swift passage of time, too swift to be measured by seconds, realization flashed all through him, and he threw back his head still higher and opened wide his shapeless trap of a mouth, and out across the lake he sent skittering and rolling his cry. And in his cry was the laugh of a loon and the croaking bellow of a frog and the bay of a hound, all the compounded night noises of the lake. And in it, too, was a farewell and a defiance and an appeal. The heavy roar of the duck gun came. At 20 yards, the double charge tore the throat out of him. He came down face forward upon the log, and then the blood came out of his mouth. And Fishhead, in death still as much fish as man, slid, flopping headfirst, off the end of the log and sank face downward slowly, his limbs all extended out. One after another, a string of big bubbles came up to burst in the middle of a widening, reddish stain on the coffee-colored water. The brothers watched this, held by the horror of the thing they had done, and the cranky dugout, having been tipped far over by the recoil of the gun, took water steadily across its gunwale. And now there was a sudden stroke from below upon its careening bottom, and it went over, and they were in the lake. But the shore was only 20 feet away, the trunk of the uprooted tree only 5. Joel, still holding fast to his shotgun, made for the log, gaining it with one stroke. He threw his free arm over it and clung there, treading water as he shook his eyes free.
1: Something gripped him. Some great, sinewy, unseen thing gripped him fast by the thigh, crushing down his flesh. He uttered no cry, but his eyes popped out, and his mouth set in a square shape of agony, and his fingers gripped into the bark of the tree like grapples. He was pulled down and down by steady jerks, not rapidly, but steadily, so steadily. And as he went, his fingernails tore four little white strips in the tree bark. His mouth went under. Next, his popping eyes, then his erect hair, and finally his clawing, clutching hand. And that was the end of him.
0: Jake's fate was harder still, for he lived longer enough to see Joel's finish. He saw it through the water that ran down his face, and with a great surge of his whole body, he literally flung himself across the log and jerked his legs up high into the air to save them. He flung himself too far, though, for his face and chest hit the water on the far side. And out of this water rose the head of a great fish, with the lake slime of years on its flat black head, its whiskers bristling, its corpsey eyes alight, its horny jaws closed and clamped in front of Jake's flannel shirt. His hand struck out wildly and was speared on a poisonous pin. And unlike Joel, he went out of sight with a great yell and a whirling and churning of the water that made the cornstalk circle in the edges of the small whirlpool. But the whirlpool soon thinned away into the widening rings of ripples, and the cornstalks quit circling and became still again. And only the multiplying night noises sounded about the mouth of the slough. The bodies of all three came ashore on the same day, near the same place. Except for the gaping gunshot wound where the neck met the chest, Fishhead's body was unmarked. But the bodies of the two Baxters were so marred and mauled that the real footers buried them together on the bank without ever knowing which might be Jake and which might be Joel.
2: This has been Irvin S. Cobb's short story, Fishhead, as told by Nelson Armstead. Now, Mr. Armstead, about the second story?
0: Well, have you ever experienced the terrifying thought that someday you might, by some accident, be buried alive, abandoned, given up as dead? The famous Frenchman, Émile Zola, must have had such a thought, for he wrote the weird tale we'll hear now, The Death of Olivier Bicaille. It was on a Saturday at 6 o'clock in the morning that I died. My poor wife had been bending over a trunk where she was looking for some linen. When she straightened up and saw my staring eyes, my rigid body, my chest quiet, she ran to me thinking I had fainted. She pressed my hands and looked into my face, and then a terror took hold of her, and she cried, "Oh, Lord, oh, Lord, he's dead." I heard everything, but the sounds were faint and seemed to come from a distance. Only my left eye still perceived a confused light, a whitish glimmer, in which the objects of the room melted together. My right eye was completely paralyzed. This swoon, which overtook my entire body like a thunderbolt, prostrated me completely. My will was dead, not a fiber of my nerves obeyed me. Only within my impotent, inert frame, thought remained. Slow, languid, but perfectly clear. Could this then be death? Even as a child, I was afraid of death. I had always believed I wouldn't live and that they would soon bury me, and this thought of the soil horrified me. I could never accustom myself to it, even though it haunted me constantly. And in growing up, I had always retained this fixed idea and this fear. All this was passing through my mind while my dear Marguerite continued to weep beside me. It troubled me, not knowing how to calm her, not being able to tell her that I wasn't suffering. If death was nothing but this swoon of the flesh, then indeed I was wrong to have feared it so. It was actually a feeling of well-being, a great repose, in which worry and trouble were left behind. Poor Marguerite. Now she was alone. She kissed my hands and cried out repeatedly, "Olivier, answer me, answer me. Oh, he is dead." But I couldn't possibly be dead. I would wake up soon, surely. Yes, presently I would lean over and take Marguerite in my arms. Presently, when she came to me again, I would murmur very low so as not to frighten her while I kissed her cheek. "I'm only sleeping, my dearest. Don't you see that I'm alive and that I love you?" The next moment, I heard a voice which I recognized. It was that of the old lady, Madame Gabin, who lived in the same floor. I felt her approaching. She looked at me, touched me, and then murmured gently, "Oh, my poor child, my poor child." Madame Gabin took possession of the situation and quieted Marguerite as much as she could. And suddenly the misty light that I could still observe with my left eye disappeared. Madame Gabin had just closed my eyes, though I had not felt the touch of her finger on my eyelid. When I at last understood, a chill began to creep down my backbone. Then Madame Gabin spoke.
3: You know, my dear, we must think about formalities. The announcement to the city hall and all the details of the funeral. You're in no state to think about that now, and I don't want to leave you alone. But if you will permit me, I'm going to see if Monsieur Simonneau is at home.
0: Well, Marguerite didn't answer. However, I wished that she would have refused the services of this Simonneau. I had seen him 3 or 4 times during my short sickness. He was a big fellow, very handsome, very strong. I detested him, perhaps because of his manly appearance. The evening before he had come in, and it had pained me to see him sitting next to Marguerite. She appeared so pretty, so white beside him. Simonneau came, murmured his sympathy, and left to make arrangements. As the room became silent again, I asked myself whether this nightmare would last very long. I must be alive, for I sensed everything that was going on. I tried to imagine exactly what had happened to me. It must be one of those strokes of catalepsy about which I had heard. When I was very young, I had experienced trance-like fits which lasted several hours. Evidently, it was a crisis of this sort which now made my body rigid, as though life had left it, and which deceived everyone around me. But my heart would begin beating again. Blood would course through my veins once more. I would awaken, and I would console Marguerite. In reasoning thus, I found some peace for myself. Hours passed. Simonneau reappeared, whispering to Madame Gabin that the funeral was set for 11 o'clock the next day, and that the doctor for the dead would soon come. The doctor for the dead. He would do what would be necessary to revive me. I waited for him with great impatience. He came that night, not even excusing himself for being so late. He lost no time. I gathered he was tired, impatient, and in a hurry. Did he touch my hand? Did he listen for my heartbeat? I don't know. But it seemed to me that he looked at me with a great indifference. A moment later, he was gone. It was my life that had gone. Cries and tears and oaths stifled me, lacerated my convulsed throat, but no sound escaped. So this was the end. I was condemned. My last hope disappeared with this man. If I didn't awaken before 11 o'clock the next day, I would be buried alive. This thought was so horrible that I lost consciousness. I awoke when they placed me in the coffin and nailed the top in place. I had the sensation of riding on a rolling sea while they carried me out. Later, they took me out of the hearse. Priest mumbled some Latin phrases. Many feet moved about for a few minutes, and then suddenly I felt myself sinking. Ropes rubbed against the sides of the coffin, sounding like the strings of a double bass viol. This was the end. A double concussion, violent and loud as a cannon, burst upon me near the left side of my head as the first shovelfuls of dirt hit the coffin. A second impact took place near my feet. Then another, even greater than the last, struck me through the center. So violent was it that I thought the coffin would break in two, and I fainted. How long did I remain thus? I could not say. In nothingness, a whole eternity and a single second have the same duration. But little by little, confusedly, the consciousness of being came back to me. I tried to rise and struck my head violently. Was I finally coming out of the catalepsy which had for so many hours given me the appearance of one dead? Well, yes, I could move. A last test remained to be made. I opened my mouth and screamed, "Marguerite!" My voice inside the closed box took on such a hollow sound that it frightened me. Almighty God, was it true? I was able to move. I was able to cry out loud that I was alive. And my voice would never be heard. I was completely surrounded, stifled inside the earth. Finally, in a fit of hopeless anger, I kicked both feet out horrifically and was amazed to hear part of the wood give way. Another sturdy kick, and my feet shot out into an open space. Next to me was a recently dug open grave. Just a small partition of earth to dig through in order to roll out into this empty space. Oh, God be praised. I was saved. Oh, but it was good to live. My first thought was to find Marguerite. But as I reached the road, a weakness came over me, and I fell forward heavily.

0: For 3 weeks, I was unconscious. When I finally came to my senses, I found myself in a strange room. A man was there taking care of me. He told me simply that one morning he found me on Montparnasse Boulevard and had taken me to his home. He was an old doctor who'd given up his practice. When I began to thank him, he cut me short by saying the case had appeared interesting to him and that he wanted to study it. Further than this, I learned nothing. I regained strength slowly. But one June morning, I obtained permission to take a short walk and immediately set out to go to my old lodging. With difficulty, I reached it, and then a childish fear agitated me. If I presented myself suddenly this way to Marguerite, the shock might kill her. The best thing would be to see first the old neighbor, Madame Gabin. I decided to enter a little restaurant downstairs. I must have been unrecognizable. My beard had grown during my illness, and my face had become very thin. Then I heard two women of the house gossiping. They were talking about Marguerite. One was asking if she had decided as yet, and the other answered that she thought so. She said,
1: "Yes, Monsieur Simoneau has been kind to her. He's wound up his father's affairs, and he has a lot of money, and he's offered to take her to the country with him to live with one of his aunts who wants a companion. It will certainly end in marriage." "Well, after all," said the other woman, "the husband was no match for Monsieur Simoneau. I never liked him. Always whining and not a penny. No, he was no husband for a woman with blood in her veins."

When I again found myself in the street, I walked slowly and with difficulty. I didn't suffer much, however. I even smiled when I saw my shadow in the sun. Certainly, I was very thin. It was a singular idea for me to marry Marguerite. And I recall how tired she was of her home before she married me. Oh, the dear creature was always so good. But I'd never been her lover. It was a brother whom she mourned. Why should I disturb her life again? A dead man is not jealous. She could really be happy now. I would certainly not make the cruel mistake of coming to life. Well, since that time, I've traveled much and have lived in many lands. I'm a commonplace man who has worked and eaten like everyone else. Death no longer terrifies me. But it seems that he doesn't want me now, that I have no reason to live. And I'm afraid he may have forgotten me.

0: You can turn up the lights now. 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Isn't it? Well, Nelson Olmsted, what's on the story list for next week?
1: Two quite different stories, Ben. The first, The Horsehair Trunk by Dave Grubb, is a story of revenge calculated to chill your spine. The second, A Friend to Alexander, is by James Thurber, who is noted principally for his humorous writings. Although I doubt if you'll find anything to laugh at in this little gem. And if you meet me here next week, I'll prove it.
0: 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Mr. Olmsted's albums are recorded exclusively for Vanguard Records. Until next week, when Nelson Olmsted will again be here in person, this is Ben Grauer, bidding you good night.

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0: Good evening. And welcome once again, friends of the Inner Sanctum. Don't hesitate, come right in. Once you get used to these grim surroundings, you'll never leave. Nobody ever does. Once you're in, you're out. This is the kind of place that grips you. The kind of place where the bars hold and no holes are barred. So come right in. Your only ticket of admission is your promise not to tell anybody about anything you may happen to hear tonight.
1: Brent, what a coincidence meeting you here at the post office.
2: Yeah, gotta mail a package.
1: Yeah, so do I. Hey, our packages are identical.
2: Yeah, that is a coincidence.
1: Yeah.
2: Same size, same kind of fiberboard boxes.
1: Even the same reinforced wrapping tape.
2: Well, I'm mailing something fragile.
1: Oh.
2: You should see the cushioning.
1: Now, that's a coincidence. I'm mailing something fragile, too. Two very rare unicorn lamps. I wrapped each one separately. Hey, it wasn't easy with those horns, let me tell you.
2: Unicorn lamps?
1: Yeah.
2: I'm mailing unicorn lamps to a special someone in Cleveland.
1: Cleveland? Now, that's really a coincidence.
2: I thought Katie was going to be the only one in Cleveland with unicorn lamps.
1: Katie?
2: Yeah.
1: Did you say Katie?
2: Yeah.
1: Talk about coincidence.
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0: And now for tonight's tale. Lady with a Plan. Written especially for Inner Sanctum by Michael Sklar and Richard Manoff. And starring Elspeth Eric. It concerns a lady living in strange confinement and her fiendish scheme for escape. Moore Penitentiary is a sprawling mass of gray granite on a deserted landscape. To this grim and forbidding place has come a man with a purpose, to visit with Gladys Cross. He's a newspaper writer, and she is tomorrow's feature story.
4: It's not a pretty story. I'll tell it right from the beginning. I'm no stranger to Moore Prison. I was a bride when I first came here. Wife of the warden. First lady of Moore Prison. What a laugh. It was a strictly business proposition. Edward got a wife and I got security. And what I thought was a convenient way of life. But after 2 years of living like a prisoner in a house that was inside the walls of a jail, with a man who was 15 years older than I was, I'd had enough. But Edward had other ideas.
5: Divorce. You don't mean a word of it, Gladys.
4: Stop telling me what I mean. Will you give me a divorce?
5: When you're feeling less excited, we can discuss this sensibly.
4: No, you can't put it off. I've had all I can take.
5: I don't understand you, Gladys. I've been a model husband.
4: Model husband? You've treated me the way you treat your prisoners. You don't beat them. You grind away at their nerves until their minds are so much mush. I'm getting out before it's too late.
5: You're staying here with me where you belong.
4: If you won't give me a divorce, I'll leave without it.
5: Gladys, don't be a fool. No matter where you go, I'll bring you back. And I don't want to hurt you.
4: You can't threaten me.
5: Not you, my dear. I'm thinking of him.
4: Him? How do you... What are you talking about?
5: So there is a man.
4: You're inhuman.
5: No, dear. Just a model husband. Trying to keep his home intact.
4: There was another man. Stephen Bromley and I are in love. Drawn together by a hate for Moore Prison. Stephen was the assistant warden. I got word to him that I had to see him, to meet me that night at our secret rendezvous, a deserted side road 2 miles from the prison. When I got there in my car soon after dark, I didn't have long to wait. Stephen?
6: Yes, Gladys. I came as fast as I could.
4: Here, get in the car so we can talk.
6: Something is wrong.
4: I spoke to Edward this afternoon. He refused the divorce, and he threatened me if I left. He suspects there's someone else.
6: What? He doesn't suspect it's me.
4: You, his assistant, he'd never suspect you.
6: He will eventually. We've got to get away.
4: But Edward threatened me.
6: Edward, Edward. Look ahead, Gladys. You know what'll happen. You've seen it happen to the prisoners. You'll snap. Your nerves will give way. He'll break you.
4: Stephen, stop it. You know there's no way out.
6: There is. If your game.
4: I know what you're thinking, but that's impossible. We could never get away with it.
6: If we could, would you do it?
4: Tell me how.
6: Bucky Briggs.
4: Briggs, the lifer?
6: Uh-huh. You'd have him transferred to work in the laundry. Assigned to handle your stuff when you bring it down.
4: What are you getting at?
6: Bucky hates the warden worse than you do. Given half the chance, he'd strangle him in a second. Now talk to him. Begin to feel sorry for him. Let him think you want to help him make a break.
4: Then what?
6: Then all we've got to do is give him the chance to use his hands on Edward.
4: For 2 hours, we talked. By the time we parted, our plan had been worked out in detail. It was a plan for murder. Murder with clean hands. The next morning, I took my soiled linens and drove across the prison yard to the laundry. Bucky Briggs came out to the car. He didn't even look up at me.
7: Where is it?
4: In the back of the car. Here, let me open the door for you. I've heard quite a bit about you, Briggs.
7: You want to take your fresh stuff home?
4: But I don't really believe what they say.
7: Look, lady, the warden needles me enough. I don't have to take it from you, too, see?
4: Well, I don't know what you mean.
7: You want your fresh laundry, don't you?
4: In a minute. I just want you to know that I'm interested in your case, Bucky.
7: So's your husband. I'll get your laundry now.
4: All right, Bucky. The seed was planted. All it needed was time. I began to plan the visits to the laundry in advance. The remarks I would use stopped intimately and at close quarters out of the earshot of others. And after a month, it came like the fulfillment to a patient prayer. I was at the laundry waiting for Bucky to bring my clean stuff to the car. He came out, stepped into the car, took a quick glance around, and suddenly slipped close to me.
7: It's up to you, baby. Get me out of here, and then it'll be you and me all the way. Good deal?
4: I've got it all figured out, Bucky.
7: You don't waste time, beautiful. Give me the dope.
4: Tomorrow, when I come back, be ready.
7: Check. I'll get word to some friends to pick me up on the outside.
4: Just one more thing. My husband.
7: It'll be a pleasure, baby.
4: I made a final check with Stephen and then everything was set. I was sitting in the car the next day when Bucky came out. I reached over the front seat and opened the rear door for him. Get in, Bucky. Stay down.
7: Spot me.
4: It's been fixed. The guard's busy on the other side.
7: Where are we going?
4: To the house.
7: What about the warden?
4: He's in town today. Stop asking so many questions.
7: Okay, baby, this is your show. Just make it good.
4: This is the back of the house. Not a soul in sight. Now follow me out, hurry. That's the cellar door. Open it, Bucky.
7: Right.
4: Down the steps.
7: Now what?
4: The coal bin. Hide in there. You may have a long wait.
7: I got patience, baby. I've been waiting 2 years for this.
4: When it's clear, I'll call you. 3 bangs on the steam pipe.
7: I get you. That's when I take over.
4: Our room is directly overhead on the second floor.
7: Check.
4: All right, Bucky. Get in the bin.
7: Hold on, baby. That's no way to say goodbye.
4: What?
7: I like them personal. Like this.
4: No, not now, Bucky. Not...
7: Well, that's more like it. Something to remember you by.
4: Edward returned an hour later. I was puttering around the dinner table, too jittery to sit and wait for the commotion to break. And then, quicker than I expected, it happened.
8: Siren. That must be the break. I know they can't get away with a break here. Hello. What the devil's happened? Briggs, form a searching party and wait for me. I'm coming over. Briggs has broken out.
4: Any sign of how he did it?
8: No, but he won't get far. I'll find him. And when I do, I'll break him for good.
4: Oh.
9: show him. But instead of listening to that alarm, you should have paid more attention to that wife of yours. Because that siren is cooking up something that'll be a real scream.
10: 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Somebody, please. 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

0: And now, back to our lady with a plan. And what a plan. Her husband, Warden Cross of Moore Penitentiary, is searching for Bucky Briggs, an escaped convict. But Gladys has hidden Bucky in the cellar of the house. He's waiting there now to kill the warden. And Gladys, she's waiting too. For murder.
1: I went up to bed after Edward left and lay there tense. The sirens had stopped. For hours there was dead quiet everywhere. Then close to midnight I heard the door open downstairs. It was Edward. I could tell from his footsteps that he was tired, defeated. I lay perfectly still, waiting for him to come in.
2: Gladys.
1: Yes?
2: Still up?
1: Yes.
2: Got away. Incredible. Got away. No one knows how.
1: I didn't answer. He was a different person. Harried. Shaken. I watched him as he undressed. He looked suddenly older than ever, and I felt a sickening revulsion at the dejected spectacle he had become. I lay perfectly still as he slipped into bed and fell off to sleep. He was fast asleep now. I reached down over the side of the bed for my shoe and softly tapped its heel against the steam pipe. Edward was still asleep. I lay back and waited. Slowly. Slowly. Bucky's silhouette stood outlined in the half-light from the hall. He moved quietly into the room right past me. In a moment, his big, hulking figure, looking more gorilla-like than ever, stood towering over Edward's bed. I saw his hands reach out cautiously for Edward, but just a moment too late.
3: Who is it? Get away from me. Get away.
4: This is the payoff, Warden.
1: Edward was awake, and like a flash, he twisted out of Bucky's reach. I sat there, paralyzed as he broke to the floor. Edward tried to tear Bucky's hands from his throat. Bucky held on tighter and tighter, digging his fingers deeper into the soft fleshiness of Edward's throat.
3: Gladys, for heaven's sake, help.
1: I didn't move. I didn't speak. And he understood.
3: Gladys, you'll never get away with this.
1: Shut him up, Bucky.
4: Easy, baby, easy. Another squeeze of his throat. Just like you wanted him.
1: I want to see for myself.
4: You don't have to. When I twist her neck, stays twisted.
1: Dead. Dead.
4: Now get me out of here.
1: There's a rope and a scaling hook behind the cellar door.
4: Check.
1: Stick close to the house until you reach the hedge. Then out across the south wall gate.
4: Check.
1: All right, now go.
4: Ain't you forgetting something?
1: What?
4: Come here.
1: Oh, please, that Bucky, please.
4: No. Gotta do this more often. I'm getting to like it.
1: Please, go.
4: Okay. Just one thing. Remember, give me 2 hours before you turn in the alarm. I'll be waiting for you out there. Goodbye, baby.
1: As soon as he was gone, I glanced at my watch and followed the second hand around twice. Now I was ready.
5: Hello, who is this?
1: It's Mrs. Cross. Bucky Briggs was hiding in our cellar all the time. He's killed my husband.
5: What?
1: Do something before it's too late.
5: Which way'd you go?
1: Toward the south wall.
5: Nice.
1: I put the phone down. My part was over. The rest was up to Stephen in the main tower. I waited 5 seconds, 10 seconds. 20 seconds. Then all of a sudden it came like a million shrieking demons. From the window I saw the long fingers of the searchlights pointed at the south wall. And pinned beneath the glaring lights was Bucky, frantically pulling his way up the rope. I watched as the bullets hit all around him, picking puffs of powder off the stone wall. One of them had to find his mark. Bucky shuddered, then caught himself. He was hit, he had to fall, but he didn't. Hand over hand, he started up again, higher and higher. He was hit again, but he didn't stop. And then before I could realize what had happened, he was over the top and gone. Found him on the outside?
5: No. Had to trace him. Bucky got away.
1: But how? He was hit twice.
5: That's right. The car must have picked him up. If we'll get him, unless those bullets kill him first.
1: He's got to die. He can't live. He mustn't live.
5: Don't worry, Mrs. Cross. We'll find him. Dead or alive.
1: I hung up. Dazed. Now Bucky was out there, waiting for me. A light. A machine gun. He knew now that I'd double-crossed him. And he was waiting out there to kill me. The next week was a nightmare. Edward's funeral, the messages of condolence. No chance to see Stephen alone. And then one night a week later, he came to me. Nervous, worried.
4: We messed it up, Gladys. No trace of Briggs, which means he's alive and out there. That's not so safe for you.
1: But we're safe here.
4: Of course, Gladys. We just happen to be leaving here.
1: Oh, no, Stephen, I'm not going.
4: That's impossible. The new warden's arriving next Tuesday morning.
1: Oh, I hadn't thought of that.
4: Gladys, even if you could stay on, I'd argue against it.
1: But what about Briggs?
4: It's a big world out there, remember? We'll get lost in it, you and I. So lost that no one will ever find us. Not even Briggs. Say you'll go.
1: Well, I have no choice, I suppose.
4: Good girl. Now listen, I've got it all figured out. My resignation is in, takes effect next Tuesday night. Tuesday morning, you take the train to New York and head straight for the Hotel Empress. Don't budge out of your room. I'll be along in the evening, okay? You're not listening.
1: I was thinking of something.
4: What?
1: Something Edward said when he died.
4: Hmm?
1: You'll never get away with this. Tuesday morning, I was on the train for New York. It was a short, pleasant trip. And my fears began to disappear. Once I reached the crowds of Grand Central Station, I knew I'd be safe. I threaded my way through the crowd. Just one of thousands of people. And suddenly there was a hand on my shoulder.
6: Hello, baby.
1: Bucky. What are you doing here? How did you find me?
6: I've been waiting for you, baby. Like I said. I got friends back there. The grapevine tipped me off when you was leaving, and here I am.
1: But I...
6: The bullets? Just like nothing. Takes a lot to stop me. Come on, let's get out of here before some bulls bust me.
1: No, wait, Bucky. Just give me a minute. I've got to call my hotel to hold my room for me.
6: Can't wait?
1: Well, if I don't call, they'll cancel it.
6: Okay, but only a minute. Make your call over there so I can keep my eye on you, sweetheart. I don't want to lose you.
1: Bucky had nodded toward a drugstore. It was a slim chance, but it was better than I'd expected. I entered the store, made a quick dash for the other door. I flung it open and raced madly toward the taxi stand. Over my shoulder, I caught a glimpse of Bucky. He'd seen me.
6: Hey, wait a minute.
1: I ran to the cab and jumped in. Hotel Empress in a hurry. And lose that cab behind us.
7: Okay, lady, this is the Empress. We shook that other cab.
1: Headed toward the entrance. Just as I entered, I caught a quick glimpse of a cab pulling up to the curb, but I couldn't stop to see. I rushed into the hotel, up to my room, and locked myself in. Before I even had time to think, the phone rang. Hello?
5: Hello,
8: Hello, Mrs. Cross. I just sent a gentleman up to see you.
1: I banged the receiver down. So it was Bucky in that cab. I had to get out. There was only one elevator, and I couldn't try the stairs because I didn't know which Bucky would use. I had only one way out, the desperate way, and I decided to take it. I unlocked the door. I turned off the light. And I took a pair of scissors from my handbag and waited behind the door. I wasn't a moment too soon. Come in. I pressed against the wall behind the door and watched it open slowly. Then, leaping forward, I plunged the scissors into his back.
9: That's me, Stephen.
1: Stephen! You said you were coming at night. What?
9: I left earlier to surprise you.
1: Why didn't you phone?
9: You haven't arrived yet.
1: Oh, Stephen. Stephen.
4: Now what, baby?
1: Bucky!
4: Surprised to see me, huh? Hey, who's that? Steve Bromley. You done him in. Nice work, baby, but why the chase?
1: I had to run.
4: I understand. Screw was following you. Thought you'd lead him to me.
1: Yes.
4: Sure, well, you did right, baby, but... Well, let's get out of here.
1: No!
4: You got no choice. Come
1: let
4: on.
1: Let go of me!
4: Shut up. You're in the whole hotel and I...
1: Let go of me!
4: Come on, baby, or I'll break you.
1: Get away from me!
4: Come on.
10: What's going on in here?
4: The house, Dick.
10: Holy
4: I'm getting out of here.
10: Here we are, both of you. Look at that guy on the floor. He ain't going anywhere for a long time.
4: Let's see you.
10: Here. Reach, chum. This ain't no toy.
4: Neither is this.
10: Oh, my hand. Now, let's get going.
1: There isn't much more to tell. You were at the trial, you know the rest. I'm back at Moore Prison for good. As a real prisoner this time. And Bucky, he's got a few hours before they take him to the chair.
11: Mrs. Cross?
1: What is it?
11: Bucky Briggs is just outside the cell. Due to go in 15 minutes. Wants to talk to you before he goes.
1: To me?
11: Yes.
1: All right. Doesn't matter anymore.
11: Briggs, it's okay.

0: Biggs, it's okay. 5 minutes, Bucky. And we're just outside.
1: Hello, baby.
2: I don't have anything to say to you.
1: Yeah, but I've got something I want to ask you before I go. It's bothered me ever since I was nabbed.
2: All right, ask.
1: Why didn't you leave when I asked you to back in a hotel room? Why?
2: As if you didn't know.
1: Know what?
2: If I went with you, I knew it was the end for me.
1: What are you talking about?
2: You wanted to kill me.
1: Me kill you? What do you figure out?
2: Oh, stop acting, Bucky. It doesn't make any difference now. All right, so I double-crossed you the night you escaped. I called the tower exactly 2 minutes after you left.
1: What? So that's how they picked me up so fast.
2: I thought you knew.
1: What a sap. What a sap.
2: Bucky!
1: You dirty double-crosser.
2: Bucky, keep away! Help!
1: Double-crosser.
2: Help my throat!
1: Get your hand.
0: Break your neck. Help. Rip the cloak, Rick, or I'll shoot.
1: You're too late, Screw.
0: She's dead. Broke her
1: neck. It don't make no difference now. Can't kill me twice.
3: Now, there's a nice, gentle character, that Bucky. 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Now, here and now, I'm starting a new movement for Inner Sanctum Mysteries. From now on, our slogan should be, when you grab a throat, stop and think, then stroke, don't choke. 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Oh, by the way, this month's Inner Sanctum Mystery novel is I Hate Blondes. 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

0: try Lipton's Noodle Soup. 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
1: To everything there is a season and a time for every purpose under the heaven. A time to be born and a time to die. Begin.
2: I am afraid.
1: Begin, I say.
2: I am born. I am a man, and the world lies before my eyes and under my hands. I am in the midst of life, and yet I am alone.
1: A time to plant.
2: May I come in, please? Thank you. No, I have had no experience. I'm willing to start at the bottom and work up in life. Yes, I have certain ambitions. Yes, I will work hard for whatever you want to pay me. I'll do as you say, and I'll live modestly and save my money, and I'll not waste my time. Nor yours, sir. I'll work and study and try to be useful to you and to me. And you'll find I'm a hard worker and honest and conscientious. And when the time comes, you'll promote me, and you'll find that I'm a very good man to have in your organization, sir. Oh, yes, thank you. Thank you. I'm not afraid of work. I'm always here on time in the morning. I'm here before 9 o'clock, and you're no better than I am. You see that you're here at 9 o'clock, too, or I'll tell a boss and he'll fire you. I'm not going to let you stand in my way. I'm going to be a success in life. I want a better job, and the only better job in this place is his job. I'm tired of living in a little hall bedroom and never having any money to enjoy myself. I want to be rich and happy. I'm not getting ahead fast enough in this place. I've got to get ahead. Why, no, sir, I like John all right. I think he's a fine young man. But I could do his work better than he can. I told you I'd work and study and try to be useful to you, sir. I'm only being useful when I say John isn't doing his work as efficiently as he should. Fine. Thank you, sir. I'm sure you know I'm thinking only of the business. After all, I have worked hard in your behalf, sir.
1: A time to plan. And the time to pluck up that which is planted.
3: Gentlemen of the Board of Directors, I am humbly grateful for this high honor you have bestowed on me. When I first came to this wonderful organization as a seeker after employment, I said to myself, the highest honor I could ever hope to attain is to be a hard-working member of that great, happy family. For that is how I think of this great organization, of which I am now humbly happy to be the president.
1: A time to kill.
2: No, Marilyn, there's no way out.
4: I've tried so hard.
2: I know. I give you credit for that, Marilyn, but it won't work. I'm not being tough about it, my dear, but it just has to happen this way.
4: When did you stop loving me?
2: My dear, don't ask such silly questions.
4: Tell me when.
2: I said don't be silly, please. Don't be dramatic, my dear.
4: I've given you...
2: I know. The best years of your life. Really.
4: I loved you so very much.
2: I wasn't... I mean, you shouldn't have loved me, Marilyn.
4: I know I'm not the glamorous type, and... I know.
2: Well, it's all over now, Marilyn.
4: Must it be all over? Listen.
2: I've been over all that before, my dear. Now, if you don't mind.
4: When did you stop loving me?
2: I told you not to ask that.
4: I've got to know.
2: Please.
4: I got a new dress.
2: A new dress isn't enough. I'm sorry, Marilyn. You've got to remember my position.
4: I loved you.
2: I'm sorry. Now, let's not get emotional, shall we, please? For my sake.
4: When did you stop loving me?
2: Why, if you must know, Marilyn, I never loved you at all.
1: A time to kill. and a time to heal.
2: No, it's only tax money. I pay Marilyn a very substantial sum of money each month. I don't know what else she needs to keep her happy. I think I've been very generous with Marilyn. She has the house, the money. What more does she want? Let's not worry about Marilyn. She's all right.
1: A time to break down.
2: I don't care what you do, Edgar. It makes no difference at all to me.
5: I've got to get out.
2: No, you don't really have to get out, Edgar. You still have some stock in the business.
5: Some stock?
2: Well, I said some.
5: But you have most of it.
2: Certainly I have most of it, Edgar. Certainly I have. When you made me president of the company, I made up my mind that by hook or by crook, I was going to get a controlling interest in the company. Now I have it, and that's all.
5: I founded this company 45 years ago.
2: And you can have a job with it as long as you live, Edgar. That I promise you.
5: I remember you when you first came to me. You said you'd start at the bottom and work your way up.
2: That I did, Edgar.
5: You said you were industrious.
2: Haven't I been industrious, Edgar?
5: Honest and conscientious. And today you sit in my chair in my office, and you tell me that there'll always be a job for me in my own company.
2: And that I mean, Edgar. There'll be a job for you in this company just as long as you live.
1: A time to break down and a time to build up.
5: Well, no, Mr. Treadwell, I don't have a controlling interest in the business anymore. No. Yes. Oh, I look on the company of today with some pride, of course, but it isn't like the old days when I would... I beg your pardon? Oh, yes. Yes, we have branches all over the world now. Under the new management, we've expanded amazingly. Yes, indeed, I'd be very glad to see you, but I think that you should see the chairman of our board of directors. He's a very remarkable man. He's personally responsible for the expansion of the company. No, I haven't retired. I'm still with the company. As I said, I don't have a controlling interest anymore, but you can't miss me when you call. I'm in charge of the reception desk, just as you come in the front door.
1: A time to weep.
2: I'm very, very sorry. Really, I'm all broken up. Yes, it's been years since I've seen Marilyn, but I was very fond of her. Oh, I'm deeply desolated to hear of her death. Yes, we were separated several years ago, a matter of incompatibility, I suppose you'd say. But I've always maintained a high regard for her. I'm very sorry she died. Miss Iverson, have some flowers sent to this address. Oh, about $20 worth, will you? Some funeral parlor uptown. Thanks.
1: A time to weep and a time to laugh.
2: Then, Miss Iverson, you won't have to send any more of those checks. You know. Yeah, that's over with at last.
1: A time to mourn.
2: That? Right, it's your mourning band. Don't you know what a mourning band is? Well, it used to be when somebody died, everybody wore black clothes, see? Old custom. Nowadays, you just get a piece of black cloth and have your tailor sewed on the sleeve of your coat. I got a fine tailor. What's that fellow playing piano for? Are you going to sing? Oh, just play, huh? It's fine. Play sad music for me. Oh, I'm in the morning, see? My wife died. Oh, we'd separated, but she died. Yeah, gal I went to school with, just a little dumpy kind of country girl, nothing special.

0: Charles, dance music. Come on, let's you and me
1: dance. A time to cast away stones.
2: All right. All right, if that's the way you want it, you can have it.
3: You don't understand.
2: I understand, all right, Edgar. You and your friends have connived and plotted. I work behind my back.
3: You haven't been watching the business, you know.
2: I thought I was surrounded by loyal co-workers.
3: You weren't very loyal to me when you took the company away from me behind my back, were you?
2: That's an entirely different situation, Edgar. You know that.
3: It was behind my back.
2: You can't accuse me of dishonesty.
3: I didn't.
2: Well,
3: if you hadn't been spending so much time...
2: Don't you say a word about my fiancée.
3: I had no intention of speaking of her. But you know you haven't been paying much attention to the business.
2: All right! I don't want to talk about it.
3: Well, now listen to me. We're perfectly willing to have you stay on as general manager at a salary. A general salary, because we know your ability. But as to control...
2: I don't want any part of it. You've outsmarted me this time, and I'm leaving. I built this place up from...
3: I had a part in that, too, you must remember.
2: Well, I don't want any more of it. I'm through. I'm getting out. Do you understand?
1: A time to throw away stones and a time to gather stones together.
3: Why, of course. I'm glad to see you at any time.
4: I've come back with my hat in my hand, Edgar. Mr. Harrison...
3: I don't mean to rub it in, of course, but you understand, don't you?
4: Yes.
3: Now, what was it you wanted?
4: Will you give me your job?
3: Why,
4: I've learned my lesson, Edgar, Mr. Harrison.
3: Good.
4: Well, have you got anything for me?
3: Let's see.
4: I've got to get another start, Mr.
3: Yes, of course. Well, I'll tell you what I'll do. You were a very valuable man to us once, my boy.
4: I need a job awfully bad. I've been around everywhere, and
3: I'm afraid your old job is filled.
4: I know.
3: And we have a very good sales manager.
4: Anything, Edgar.
3: I'll tell you what I'll do. If you wanted to go out on the road for us...
4: Yes, of course. Anything.
3: On commission, of course.
1: A time to embrace.
2: Hello, Julia. You know who this is, Julia? That's right. Yes, I know it's been a long time. Yeah, sure. Well, I've had a rough time, Julia. That's why I haven't called you anything, you see. Oh, yes, yeah. Yes, I got a new... I made a new connection today. Yes, the old company, they finally came around after me. You know. Well, I was wondering. I've got to go out of town tonight, and I thought maybe we could have dinner together and... What? Oh, well, I drew my expense money, and I... how about it?
1: A time to embrace and a time to refrain from embracing.
2: Oh, I'm sorry, too. Well, that's too bad you couldn't break it. Well, it's all right, but I wish you could. Well, when I come back, then? Yeah, about 2 months, I'm afraid. Oh, 2 months will go by awfully fast, though. Yeah, sure. Yes, of course. All right, Julia, I'll call you.
1: A time to speak.
2: So, if you just sign the order blank right here, that's right, this line. Yeah, thank you very much indeed. We're always grateful for business, and I'll personally see the deliveries made within 10 days. Yeah, that's fine. Thank you very much indeed. I'll wire the office tonight and get things started right away, Mr. Jacobson. Yes, thanks a lot, Mr. Jacobson. Good day, sir. Oh, if you'll have someone give me a certified check, sir. Oh, good. Well, thanks a lot. Goodbye, Mr. Jacobson.

0: Yes. Oh, hello, Mr. Jacobson. I beg your pardon? I mean, what? Canceling? Oh, no, Mr. Jacobson. Why? Oh. Oh, but Mr. Jacobson, Well, that was my first... I beg pardon? Yes, sir? Oh, yes, of course, I understand. Yes, of course. Well, I'm sorry, too, Mr. Jacobson. What's that? Yes, sir. Oh, of course, I haven't mailed the check back to the factory. I'll put it in the mail to you right away. I'm sorry, sir. Goodbye. Hello. Hello? Hello, Julia. Yes, it's me. Julia, what are you doing? I mean now. Julia, listen to me. You love me, Julia? Depends on what. Well, listen, I got an idea. Sure, I get ideas. What's this one? Well, let's you and me get married. I have too got a cent. I got a lot of money. I've got a certified check for $10,000 in my hand right now. Sure, it's mine. Sure, it's mine. I can afford to maintain you in the style you've been a... What? Well, I thought maybe we'd take a little honeymoon in Mexico, darling. I'll tell you what to do. You put on your pretty new suit. You got a pretty new suit, haven't you? And you get on an airplane and you fly out here. Then I'll have a private plane all waiting for you. We'll fly down to Mexico. We'll get married. We'll have a honeymoon. It's a deal? Okay, darling. I'll meet you at the airport.
1: A time to keep and a time to pass away.
2: Sam Dean.
0: Grab your chips, darling.
2: How much have we got left?
0: Plenty.
2: All right, then. I'm going to put it all on 13.
0: No, now, wait.
2: Ah, too late, darling. 13! 13! Oh, look what I won!
0: You better stay some out now, Julia.
2: Be so stingy. You said we got lots left.
0: Oh, yes, but...
2: Oh, no, I'm shot with luck this time, darling. An even number this time. Four. Four, four!
0: I wish you wouldn't put it...
2: Oh, be still. 13, Well, give me some more money. Give me some more money, darling.
0: There isn't any more money.
1: A time to rend.
0: Why did I do it?
2: Because you were a fool, darling. Because you're a simple-minded, utter, absolute fool, that's why.
0: I was getting a good start again. I let this thing go to my head and I...
2: Made a fool of yourself. You made a fool of me.
0: I'm sorry, Judy. I'm so sorry.
2: I'm married. You're thinking that you... Oh, you utter stupid fool.
0: I love you, Judy.
2: Ah, oh, stop talking about love. You thief.
0: I did it for you.
2: And look what you did. Why couldn't you be... Oh, there's no use talking to you. You ought to be put in jail.
0: Well, they can't get me out of here, that's one thing. They don't know where I am. Oh, but if I hadn't let you play...
2: Dragging me down here to this godforsaken place and then making a fool of me. Not wanting me to have a little fun. Oh, what you've done to me, I'll never...
0: What am I going to do, Julia? What am I going to do?
2: Well, if you're any kind of man at all, you'll go back.
0: I'll never go back.
1: A time to rend and a time to sow.
3: I'm sorry to see you here. No, really, I am.
0: It was very good of you to come way up here to see me, Edgar. I don't have to call you Mr. Harrison here, do I, Edgar?
3: No, of course not. I'm sorry.
0: I haven't got any name here either, Edgar. Just number 11630.
3: I really am sorry. There was nothing I could do, you know.
0: Would you have done anything if you could, Edgar?
3: I don't know, my boy. You stole, after all.
0: I know. And I'm paying for it.
3: Are you being treated all right?
0: Oh, yes. I've learned to sew jute bags. I'm very good jute sewer, Edgar. I didn't know what jute was before they sent me here. I know now. Look at my fingers.
3: Oh, I'm so sorry.
0: No, it's only another 5 years, another 5 billion zigzags to sow, that's all.
3: Is there anything you want?
0: I want to get out. That's what we all want.
3: I know.
0: I lie in my bunk at night and think. If there wasn't just some way I could undo what I did all my life. There isn't.
3: Oh, excuse me, ma'am.
2: Will you go away, please?
3: Who are you?
2: I'm his wife.
3: Oh, goodbye, my boy.
0: Goodbye, Edgar.
2: Well, you look fine sitting there in that fine outfit. You're the great big sportsman, the big shot, the money man, the thief. You're going to sit there like a dummy? Why don't you say something? You know what I've been doing? I've been working. I'm a convict's wife. I have to work. Not a single one of my friends will speak to me. I don't dare to be seen in public. Do you know what you've done to me, you convict? You ruined my life. You're the man I thought I loved. You know why I came up here? Do you know why?
1: A time to keep silent and a time to speak.
0: Why, I thought at first you came to see me because you loved me, Julia.

0: 4 years and 7 months. 5 years and five precious months off for good behavior. 4 years and 7 months, Warden. 4 years and 7 months, Chicago Red. 4 years and 7 months, all you tall men with the rifles and the blue suits. Thank you, Warden. I've learned my lesson at such long last. Thank you, society. I paid my debt to you. Thank you, high stone walls and iron gates. Thank you. And goodbye. And thank you, dear Julia, for remembering me just once in a while, the fruit of Christmas time, for the apples and the oranges all neatly sliced in half to show there wasn't a little file stuck into them. And thank you, Edgar, for the messages and the visits that were so far apart and that I waited for so eagerly. I thought you were an old man, Edgar. But I remember now you were only a few years older than I am. And I suppose the business has been going better and better while I've been behind the high walls. And I suppose that's why you look so much happier and so much younger. Or maybe it's only because I've been so unhappy and because I've been growing older so fast behind the high stone walls. And now thank you for closing the gate behind me. And the air is so fine and so fresh. And I'm so happy, Edgar. Aren't you happy?
1: I'm very glad you're out now, son. I wanted to be the first to shake your hand.
0: You've been a good friend, Edgar.
1: No, it's not that. I'm sorry for what's happened to you.
0: That's enough.
1: Have you decided what you're going to do now?
0: All I know is I want to see Julia.
1: Do you think that would be wise?
0: That's all I thought about all those years back there, Edgar. Julia sent me packages once in a while, you know, even if she didn't write. Maybe...
1: Maybe what?
0: Maybe she doesn't hate me.
1: Son, you've been through a lot.
0: Yes, I have.
1: And what if you don't find Julia?
0: I'll find her.
1: What if you don't?
0: Why, I hadn't thought of that.
1: You've been away a long time.
0: A long time.
1: Why don't you go away from here and try to start all over again?
0: Without Julia?
1: Without Julia.
0: No. No, I won't do that.
1: It might be better that way, son.
0: No.
1: It might be the better way. It might be better not to want to see her.
0: I don't know what you mean. Is she dead?
1: No. Julia isn't dead.
0: Well, I was afraid.
1: Maybe she doesn't want to see you.
0: Maybe she won't write at first, but I'll tell her. I'll show her. She'll want to see me all right. She'll remember, and she'll love me.
1: No.
0: What?
1: I said no.
0: How do you know? How do you know, I said?
2: I love.
1: Because she married me, son.
2: And a time to hate.
0: Edgar. Listen to me, Edgar. Open your eyes, Edgar, and look at me. I didn't mean... My hands are stronger than I thought, Edgar. I didn't mean to kill you, Edgar. I couldn't help it. But you're dead, Edgar. It was her hands, Edgar. I swear she... Julia. Oh, Julia. Julia, I love... I hate you, Julia. Let me never see you again. Faithless, unspeakable. Punishment. Julia.
2: To everything there is a season, and a time to every purpose under the heaven. A time to be born, and a time to die. Begin.
0: No. I am afraid.
2: You must begin.

0: title of today's Quiet Please story is A Time to be Born and A Time to Die. It was written and directed by Willis Cooper. The man who spoke to you was Ernest Chappell.
1: And Edgar Staley played Edgar. Marilyn was Joyce Gordon, and Julia was played by Helen Choate. The reader from the Book of Ecclesiastes was Athena Lord. Music for Quiet Please is played by Albert Berman, and sound today was by William McClintock. Now for a word about next week, our writer-director, Willis Cooper.
2: Thank you for listening to Quiet Please. Next week, a man returns from the grave where I buried him. Mr. Charles W. Afternoon, the man who knows everything, knew more than I did. And we'll hear from him again in the Venetian Glen, man.
1: And so, until next week at the same time, I am quietly yours, Ernest Chappell.
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13: This is the mysterious traveler, inviting you to join me on another journey into the realm of the strange and the terrifying. I hope you will enjoy the trip, that it will thrill you a little and chill you a little. So settle back, get a good grip on your nerves, and be comfortable, if you can. Where are we going? Why, we're going to visit a man who could change the soul of a human being from one body into another, in a story I call They Who Sleep. My story begins late one foggy night in a dingy little room in the slum section of a great city. The occupant of the room, a small man, white-haired, his cheeks hollow from hunger, has just admitted a visitor whom he does not know and whom he is trying to send away. An expensively dressed young woman with a heavy veil hiding her face.
14: But, my child, it cannot be me to whom you wish to speak. You have made some mistake.
15: I haven't made any mistake. I've been hunting for you for days. I spent a good deal of money tracing you here.
14: But I do not understand. Why should you wish to find me, Alexander Thomas, a penniless old man
15: who... You did not always use the name Alexander Thomas. Once you called yourself Chadwin the Great, hypnotist beyond compare.
14: Chadwin the Great?
15: Yes.
14: I once used that name. But Chadwin the Great no longer exists. I am only Alexander Thomas now.
15: Listen to me, Chadwin. We've met before. 10 years ago, you gave a performance at the Bijou Theater.
14: There are so many Bijou Theaters.
15: You asked for volunteers to be hypnotized. I came up on the stage. I and my sister Rose. You hypnotized her easily, but you could not hypnotize me.
14: There were so many, I cannot remember.
15: No, but you can remember this newspaper clipping.
14: That old story from the newspapers? Where did you get it?
15: It says that you, Chadwin the Great, once performed the experiment of exchanging two men's souls. By the use of secret drugs and your great powers of hypnotism, you transferred one man's soul into another man's body.
14: You cannot believe all the newspapers say.
15: But you did this before witnesses. And one of the two men died. You went to prison for 5 years for manslaughter.
14: Why do you come here to remind an old man of his tragedies? Go, please, leave me alone.
15: No, Chadwin. For years I've kept this clipping, for years. Never knowing what impulse made me tear it out and save it. Until last week I found it again. And then I knew.
14: You speak not like a woman, but like a soul possessed by devils.
15: Perhaps I am. So you can transfer souls from one body to another?
14: No, no, I cannot.
15: How much would you charge to do it again?
14: Do not ask that of me. I am old. I have been in prison.
15: How much, Chadwin? Could you put my soul into another's body for $10,000?
14: $10,000?
15: Yes. Then you could live like a man again, not like a starving animal in this hovel.
14: Once before I tampered with the eternal laws, I paid the penalty. And so did one of those I experimented upon.
15: But which one, Chadwin?
14: The weaker one. He died. The other, the strong soul in its new body, lived.
15: Ah, then I am ready. When can you do it? Tomorrow night?
14: But, my child, why should you risk your life for that which cannot be, which was not meant to be?
15: Look, Chadwin, I shall raise my veil. Would you call me beautiful? Even pretty? No. I'm ugly.
14: You are not ugly. Your face is strong. But if it were not twisted by bitterness...
15: Enough of talking. How can you know what it means to a woman to be ugly? To lose the man you love to a woman you hate? Because you are plain. And she is so beautiful. Chadwin, will you do as I ask?
14: To help you change with one who is beautiful. To help you to be loved for just a little. My child... Perhaps it is not such a great wickedness to do that.
15: And you'll do it?
14: But it is only for a little while. You must understand that. For 10 days, no more. Then the laws, which cannot be violated with impunity, require that your soul must return to your body.
15: It's enough. It's all I want, Chadwin.
14: Very well. I have here a small bottle. Here. Take it. Guard it carefully. When the moment comes, she, the other, must drink it in water.
15: Yes. It will be easy.
14: She will drift off to sleep. Then you. You must come to me. But not here. It would not be safe.
15: Never mind. I know the place. The safest in the world.
14: Very well. The exchange will be made, and I will see that she, in your body, slumbers dreamlessly. After 10 days, she will wake and be herself again, with no memory whatever of what has happened. And now, Miss...
15: Vaughn. Helen Vaughn.
14: Now, Miss Vaughn, who is this beautiful one with whom you would change places?
15: The girl who just married the man I love. My sister, Rose.

0: morning, Bessie.
1: Good morning, Miss Helen.
0: Where's Miss Rose? She's gone downstairs yet?
1: Mrs. Tabor, you must learn to say now, Miss Helen.
0: Mrs. Tabor, then.
1: She's in her room, Miss Helen.
0: Is Mr. Tabor with her?
1: Yes, he is.
0: All right, Bessie, thank you.
2: Helen, is that you? We thought we heard your voice. Come on in. Leonard's just leaving for the office.
3: Good morning, Helen. How's the best sister-in-law I ever had?
0: Hello, Rose. Leonard.
2: Darling, what's the matter?
3: I know. Did you hear what time this young lady got in last night? It must have been quite a party.
2: Oh, Leonard, I hope you aren't keeping tabs on Helen.
3: No, but I did hear the clock strike 3 just as her door closed. Oh. Well, me for the office. First, the goodbye kiss. Oh, gosh. I sure picked myself a beautiful wife.
2: Oh, run along, you silly.
3: Bye, Helen. Got a sisterly kiss for me?
0: Leonard, don't put your arms around me, please.
3: Well, there's sisterly affection for you. You'd think she hated me.
0: Oh, run along, Leonard. They probably need you downtown to polish off a big deal.
3: Yeah, they probably do at that. Okay, I'm on the way. Bye, you two.
2: Bye, darling. Well, Helen, you are in a mood this morning.
0: I just think you two carry this lovey-dovey business to a ridiculous extreme.
2: Helen, it's as if... Well, as if you disliked seeing Leonard kiss me.
0: You don't have to be constantly kissing him in front of other people, do you?
2: Helen, oh, my dear, I didn't realize.
0: Didn't realize what?
2: Didn't realize it. Oh, Helen, darling, believe me. Someday the man will come along who'll mean just as much to you as... As Leonard does to me. You'll find him. I'll help you find him. Listen, I'll give some parties and invite a lot of you.
0: Go ahead, Rose. Let go of me. Don't go gushing over me, you idiot.
2: Helen, how can you be so cruel?
0: Oh, stop sniffling like that.
2: I'm sorry, Helen, but you're always so sharp when anybody tries to be nice to you.
0: And you. You're always so nice to everybody. So soft, so sweet. Oh, I'm sorry, Rose. I always forget how the least quarrel upsets you. Well, here. Drink this, Rose. There's a sedative in it. Something quite harmless. It'll soothe your nerves.
2: Oh, all right. Oh, nasty stuff.
0: Now lie down in your bed. That's it. Just a few moments now, and you'll be drifting off to slumberland, my beautiful sister.
2: Oh, it is quick, isn't it? Feel drowsy already.
0: You do? And you must give in to the feeling, you hear? Don't fight it.
2: I feel so queer. It's as though I were on a boat. A little boat.
0: Rose? Can you hear me?
2: Yes. Yes, Helen, I hear you. You seem such a long ways away. Such a long way.
0: Rose, you're to come to me when I call you. Do you hear?
2: Yes.
0: You're to sleep for a while. Then when I call, no matter where I am, you're to come to me.
2: Yes, I'll come to you.
0: He's asleep. Jadwin's drug is working. The rain! Come! Well, let it rain. Yes, let the skies open and drench the earth. Let the rain fall like a curtain, like a cloak to hide the rebirth of Helen Vaughn.
4: Sister Rose in a slumber so deep it was almost death-like. Helen Vaughn hurried to her room. There she wrote a note addressed to Rose and Leonard, explaining that she had decided suddenly to go off by herself on a trip to Mexico, and that they would probably not hear from her for some time. Then she put on her hat and coat and slipped out. All day she waited in a hotel. Then when night came, she picked up Chadwin the Great in a rented car and drove him through the storm into a spot well outside the city, where she turned into an ancient cemetery. There she brought the car to a stop. before a low building of white marble over which ivy and moss had grown for many years. With a heavy key, she opened the massive padlock, and they entered, shutting the door behind them.
5: The air in this old mausoleum is dank odor of a charnel house.
0: But where else could the living lie asleep, peaceful and undisturbed, as safely as here among the sleeping dead?
5: No, I will not go through with
0: you
5: it.
0: You already have your money. You cannot back out now.
5: Then in heaven's name, let us be finished quickly.
0: Quickly, yes. The storm should hide the car from the cemetery guards. But we must take no chances. Now, here's a flashlight I brought. I'll turn it on. Look there, Chadwin. At the tiers of compartments this tiny stone building holds. Each compartment with its iron door. Each holding within it a coffin in which lies the dust of a vault.
5: I see them, yes. 12 of them.
0: This one, here on the bottom, is empty. Meant someday to hold the body of Helen Vaughan. Tonight it shall receive her.
5: No, no, this is madness.
0: I'll open it. There. See that narrow, dark compartment? So small, so quiet, so restful, so safe from disturbance. In it for the next 10 days shall rest my body, holding the soul of my sister Rose.
5: No, no, there must be some other way.
0: None that is safe. While my body sleeps and I am absent from it, it must be where no one can find it. And here, no one ever will.
5: I do not like it.
0: Hold the light. I'll slide into it. It's quite roomy enough. The stone is chilly, but what matters that to one who is asleep? Going.
5: Rose Vaughan, hear me. Enter the body that awaits you here. Enter quickly and wait.
2: The cold, dark, Helen, Helen.
5: There is nothing to fear. Sleep, my child.

0: Quickly, Jadwin closed and latched the iron door of the compartment, slipped from the mausoleum, snapped the padlock on the huge door again, and was gone. At the same time, back in the big house in the city, the frantic Leonard paced the floor, waiting for some change in the condition of his wife, Rose, who all day had been in a strange stupor from which nothing could arouse her.
1: Doesn't she look better?
2: Yes, I think she does.
1: She's waking up.
2: Rose. Rose, darling, don't be frightened.
3: My Leonard.
2: Yes, of course it's me. Who did you think it was going to be?
3: I don't know. I was startled. I guess I must have been dreaming.
2: Rose, what's happened to you? Why, your voice sounds just like Helen's.
3: Really, Leonard? That's odd.
1: Perhaps I'm catching a cold.
2: No. Now you sound like yourself again. But for a moment, I'd have sworn it was Helen speaking. Oh, I guess I've been so worried, I'm just imagining things.
1: Oh, Leonard, hold him close. Close, darling, close.
2: Always, Rose. Always.
1: Always. Yes, always. She'll never have you back. Never.
2: What are you saying, Rose?
1: I was just thinking of how much I love you. So much that I'll never let anything take you away from me. Never.
0: In the days that followed, Leonard found his beautiful wife, Rose, is strangely changed.
2: You've been different somehow these last 10 days. In fact, ever since Helen went away so unexpectedly.
1: Have I, Leonard? How?
2: Well, you've been gayer, more headstrong, too. It's almost as if you'd acquired a whole new character.
1: Well, perhaps I have. And how do you like this new wife of yours?
2: Well, I do, and I...
1: Don't?
2: Oh, please, I don't mean it. It's just that... Well, I was so in love with the old Rose, it's a little hard to get used to the new. And all these bills that you're running up. Why, that's not like the Rose you used to be.
1: Oh, Leonard, I do hope you're not too mad at me because...
2: Well, what is it this time? Another fur coat?
1: Worse than that. We're going to give a party.
2: Another? Why, that's 3 in 10 days. Rose, I forbid it.
1: You can't, Leonard, because I've invited everybody already.
2: Rose, it's so unlike you. Why, you act more like Helen than like yourself these days.
1: Never mind, darling. You'll get used to the change in me. In time.
0: Ignoring her husband's displeasure, Rose, or should I say, Helen, went ahead with her plans for a party that night. And when early in the evening, a small gray-haired man presented himself at the door and asked for her, he sent word by Bessie that she would not see him.
4: I'm sorry, Mr. Chadwin. Mrs. Tabor says she cannot see you. She says she does not know anyone named Chadwin.
5: But she does. 10 days ago I was here. I gave you an envelope for her. It had a key in it. Oh, surely you remember.
4: Yes, but just the same, she says she doesn't know you. Now, please go. I'll have to call an officer.
5: Did you tell her what I said? This was a tense day.
4: Yes, and she said she had no idea what you were talking about.
5: All right. I'm going. I must do what I can by myself.
0: And while the gay party went on, miles away in the old cemetery, Chadwin the Great worked frantically with a hammer and chisel to force the padlock on the door of the mausoleum in which, unknown to the world, a sleeping girl lay hidden.
5: Look, got to get it open. Won't let me into our house. Won't even talk to me. Won't let me warn her. She won't... What is that? Dog's coming this way.
6: There he is. Somebody trying to break into the
5: wrong mausoleum. It's the guards. I must run for it.
6: Look out, he's getting away.
7: Hey, you brave fella.
5: Give me a... They missed me. Got to get back to town. I must warn her. She's got to know. heaven this time you heeded my message.
1: I won't have you coming around to my house this way, do you hear? You must never come here again.
5: But you do not understand. The 10 days is up tonight, now. Your time is over.
1: Are you trying to scare me, Chadwin? To get more money from me?
5: Money? No, I am just trying to tell you. It was understood 10 days only. More is not allowed.
1: You fool! Do you think I ever intended to give up Rosa's body once I had it? In that narrow crypt in the tightly locked mausoleum, my body has long since died from lack of air. And Rose has died with it. But I remain alive.
5: So, that is what you planned. I should have guessed. But it is not so. Your body is not dead. It is in a sleep so deep that it scarcely breathes. Needs no food, no water. But sometime tonight, the drug will wear off, and your sister Rose will claim her body again, while you, Helen Vaughn, will wake to find yourself locked within a burial crypt.
1: No. No, it's not true.
5: It is true. And you will not be asleep. You will be awake, needing air, and there will be no air.
1: You're just trying to frighten me.
5: Tonight I tried to open the tomb to save you. I was driven away by guards with dogs.
1: But what can I do?
5: Only if we can reach the tomb in time to open it can you be saved.
1: And we must go now. I'll get the key. And we must hurry. Hurry!
5: There's the mausoleum, Miss Vaughn. Pray heaven the guards are not waiting.
1: They won't be. We fooled them by leaving the car outside and walking up this back path. Now hurry, Chip.
5: What is it, Miss Vaughn?
1: I don't know. For a moment, I felt so dizzy.
5: It's Rose, trying to return to her body. We cannot waste an instant.
1: Hold me up. Something is pulling at me, tugging at me.
7: Darling, where are you?
5: She's speaking through her own lips.
1: No. No, not yet. Go back, you hear me, Rose? Go back.
5: Here's the mausoleum. The key. Give me the key.
1: Here it is. Quickly. She's pushing at me so hard.
5: No.
1: Oh,
7: darling, help me. Everything is so dark. Where are you?
1: Go back. Go back, I say. Chadwin, have you got the lock out yet?
5: It won't unlock.
1: It must.
5: They put a new padlock on. Oh, dear heaven, they've changed the lock.
1: No. It's getting dark. Dark.
5: It's hopeless. We cannot enter.
3: Helen, where are you?
1: No. We can't both be in the same body. Go back.
3: Helen, I'm frightened.
1: Don't lock me out.
3: Help me.
1: Go back where you were.
3: Help me.
1: Wait, Rose, wait.
3: Help me. Helen. Helen.
7: No. No, don't. Rose, you mustn't.
5: The guards, they're coming back.
3: Where am I? What's happened to me?
8: Come on, it's Faraday!
5: Sleep, child. Sleep a little longer and wake without memories.
3: Sleep.
5: Yes. Sleep. For her, I can do nothing now. And the guards, they must not catch me. They must not.
8: There he is. We've got him in time. Holy cat. It's a girl.
9: It's Mrs. Taylor. Asleep on the steps of her own family mausoleum.
10: Say, we got to get her out of here. Help me lift her out.
9: Hey, wait. Did you hear something then? Like somebody calling a long ways off? Listen.
3: Help me. I can't breathe. Someone help me.
9: Do you hear anything?
10: Nah, I can't hear anything. It's the wind. Come on, we got to phone Miss Tabor's husband. She may be sick. Come on now, no time to lose.

0: Rose, do you remember anything about a man named Chadwin?
1: Chadwin? No, I don't, Leonard.
0: Well, Bessie says he called several times last week to see you. The last time was the night of the party. You're sure you don't remember?
1: No, Leonard. I'm sorry,
0: but... Oh,
1: it's
0: all right, darling. I just thought maybe you might have begun to remember some of the things that, happened during those 10 days when you, well, weren't yourself.
1: It's so strange. As if my mind had been asleep the whole time. Is there something about Chadwin in the paper?
0: He committed suicide last night.
1: Oh.
0: His body was found near the old family mausoleum. He left a mysterious note saying he was paying for some transgression.
1: How strange.
0: I wondered if he could have given us any clue as to how you came to leave the party so suddenly that night and drive to the cemetery. Oh, but it's all over now and not worth worrying about.
1: I'd remember if I could, but when I try, I become suddenly frightened and feel as if I were locked in some dark, tiny space where I can't breathe.
0: All right, now, darling, all right. Let's forget the whole thing. Now, let's see what came in the morning mail. Maybe there's a letter from Helen. You know, it's high time we were hearing from her. She's really not acting much like a sister being off the lawn without even writing a letter to know where she is.
2: This is the mysterious traveler again. I'm afraid Leonard and Rose are going to have to wait a long time for a letter from Helen. In fact, I'll be very much surprised if they ever get one. I suppose it'll never occur to them to look in the old mausoleum. In fact, since they both feel a distinct aversion to going near it, it may never be opened again. But I don't suppose that'll make much difference to Helen. Now. Now, if you were wishing you could step into somebody else's shoes, maybe what happened to Helen will make you change your mind. No, I knew a man once who... He stole somebody else's body. Only to discover when it was too late that he... Oh, you're getting off here? Well, perhaps we'll meet again soon. I take this same train every week at this same time.

just heard Chapter 55 of The Mysterious Traveler, a series of dramas of the strange and terrifying. In tonight's story, They Who Sleep, Philip Clark played Chadwin, Gertrude Warner played Helen, and Helen Clare played Rose. The Mysterious Traveler is written by Bob Arthur and David Cogan. Original music is played by Henry Silverne, and the entire production is under the direction of Jock McGregor.

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1: Escape Through Time.
0: Another tale of the mysterious traveler. The Mysterious Traveler is presented by WOR Mutual from the WOR studios in New York. This is Mutual.
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3: It was orange. Absolutely orange. And you never heard anything like it. But you will. As we hear the story of Captain Gamble's uniform on Theater 5.

0: Cuthbert?
1: Aye, sir.
0: Can you see him aft?
1: Not a thing, sir. He's gone.
2: Radar to bridge. U-boat speed is zero. Motors are cut, sir.
0: He's got to wait for nightfall, the Hawk. I'm not sitting here like a duck with a busted port screw.
1: If he had to reload, Captain, he might have given up in this storm.
0: Put your nose into that scud, Mr. Tubman. We're downwind of diesel oil. When you've been in this war long enough, you'll know the stink of a U-boat. He's sitting out there waiting, picking his teeth and his own good time.
3: Cut that screw, Henderson, before we split wide open.
4: The shaft. The whole thing's blown out of line.
0: Mr. Hayes?
3: Yes, sir?
0: When I send for a man from the bridge, I mean for him to come. I do not mean in his own good time. I do not mean I will come for him. I mean he will come when I call him.
4: Yes, sir, but we can't move on this screw, Captain. The port shaft is bowed.
0: Put the mechanics on it. We want results, Mr. Hayes, not your expert opinion.
2: Captain Gamble, 3,000 yards, sir. He's underway again.
0: Right full rudder, Mr. Tubman.
2: Aye, sir.
0: Stand station alert. I want you on the bridge, Mr. Hayes, now.

0: Mr. Howell, man the boats. Stand ready, all of you.
1: 2,000 yards, Bridge. He's coming on.
0: Get on that gun, Mr. Hayes. When you see him, fire.
1: 1,500 yards, still coming.
0: Fire, mister, fire!

0: You all right, Henderson?
1: His burns are festering in the sun.
2: Miller, too. If we only had something to cover them.
1: Nothing left. All the men and ducks tore them up for bandages. The storm got the rest.
0: Yeah. Captain Clyde down there still has his pants.
1: What's left of him? Takes a lot to cover a man his size.
0: Well, he got out of that sea alive anyway. That was something.
2: Yeah, but not much. What do we do now?
1: Oh, somebody will pick us up on the convoy route.
0: Yeah, if we don't lose it, they won't break convoy for us.
3: Why could they break convoy, Mr. Maxson? The command of a ship means discipline. Order from top to bottom. You understand that too, don't you, Mr. Hayes? Order from top to bottom?
1: Yes, sir.
3: Then get on those oars again. You too, Mr. Tuppen.
2: Aye, sir.
4: What I want to know, Captain, is where are we headed with all this rowing?
2: Everybody wants to know. Are we holding the convoy route? Where are the ships?
3: I am not aware that a commanding officer is obliged to report to his crew.
1: But rowing in the sun is senseless, Captain. Unless we're headed somewhere. Are we making the Antilles?
3: We are headed, Mr. Hayes, for ship's order and discipline. Unless it's achieved, I'll nail you before the Maritime Court. And let me warn you all. My ears are sharp as an elk's, and I'm as big as an ox. Now, lean to those oars, all of you.
0: I tell you, he's out of his skull. We'll ruin this thing in circles just because he calls it order.
2: It's a week now, Hayes. The brain men are worse. If he doesn't say where we're going, I'm for...
1: You're for what?
0: You heard what Henderson said. He's going to die, isn't he?
1: I'm afraid so.
0: A dying man knows. Get rid of him, he said. Get rid of Captain Gamble.
2: You're the one he lays into. You're his fall guy, Hayes.
1: I know.
3: I sleep lightly, Mr. Hayes, when I'm listening to conspiracy. You all know the consequence of mutiny at sea? I'll see that they hang you for it. Now, I've got the only gun. Who's going to take it away?
4: 10 days rowing in this sun. I'll get the gun, Gamble, and then I'll...
2: Maxson! Don't be an idiot! Get back here!
3: Let him come!
5: Maxson, come and wait, look!
2: What is it?
5: A light! It's the light!
2: It's land!
5: It's land!
3: Lean to the oars!
6: Lord, Uncle Albert, they are near Donin. They have been half naked in this sun.
7: Water, Edward. Water, bring water to them now. Now, one last time now, here.
3: These men need doctors, a hospital. Can you get them there at once?
7: Oh, yes, sir. The ambulance, Edward, call it.
6: What happened, sir? Was your ship torpedoed?
1: That's right. Submarine.
0: What place is this? Where are we?
6: St. Vincent Island. West Indies.
0: British?
7: Yes, sir. Windward Island.
3: All right, you. Can we get some clothing here? Something to cover ourselves?
7: Oh, cotton is quite scarce, sir, because of the hostility. But we shall find something. Oh, we have a tailor who is a wizard.
8: Oh, quite nice. Handsome, sir. Like a merchant uniform. White ducks, you call it?
1: I call it white ducks, my good man. And I say you're one genius of a tailor.
8: I am, too. But it is the end of white ducks. All that cotton is gone now. Finished.
1: No more on the island? What about Captain Gamble's uniform?
8: We had only end pieces. Your commander is a very large man. No single piece was big enough.
1: But you fit the others.
8: With the smaller pieces, sir. But I have other cloth for Gamble. Beautiful cloth for a very large man.
3: Do you mean to tell me, Mr. Hayes, that he couldn't find anything else?
1: Oh, there's no more white, sir. This is a sample of all that's left.
3: But tell him to get it from another island.
1: There's no shipping, sir.
3: Naked in this room a week, and this is what you find me? You expect a ship's commander to wear a suit made of this?
9: It's very cool, sir.
3: Cool be blowed! Look at the color, Mr. Hayes. It's orange. Orange. Absolutely orange.
10: Hayes, over here.
1: Hello, Maxson. Tubman.
11: Hey, they got rum. What'll you have?
1: I'll have rum.
4: You gotta fight a war. This is the way to do it. Here's to you boats everywhere.
9: Now, that's all right, but I got a family. I want to get away from here.
11: Before the captain's suit is finished?
4: Now, Mr. Hayes, you've missed the whole purpose of this shipwreck. You don't stay to see Gamble in that suit.
11: He's gonna be pretty as a sunset.
4: I've been wondering, how do you give orders in an orange suit?
11: You give orange orders.
9: Oh, come on.
4: The way I see it, it's poetic justice. When he gets into that thing, nobody's going to keep a straight face, including the natives.
9: You'll see to that, won't you?
11: Come on. I'll lift you, Toby. Can you see through the window?
6: There are too many in front. Lift me more higher, sir.
4: Let me know when he looks in the mirror, Toby.
11: He won't have to. You'll hear it crack.
6: Oh, he's coming out, sir. He's walking to the door. Oh, it is a beautiful suit. A very orange suit.
11: Come on, Maxson. Come on,
9: help. Don't overdo it, Maxson. He knows how he looks.
11: Go on, kid. Tell him he's pretty.
6: Like a big fire, Captain. Like a fat orange fire. Beautiful.
11: He'll blow like a whale.
3: Quiet, please. Thank you. Thank you all.
4: Thank you. What kind of an answer is that?
11: What's he doing?
9: Walking down the street shaking hands.

0: Ah, it was all an act, Hayes. Give him a few more days in that suit and he'll go off like a grenade.
1: You gotta give him credit the way he walked down that street with everybody laughing.
2: You give him credit. I remember what he is.
0: Yeah. Don't forget the lifeboat.
3: Afternoon, Mr. Hayes.
1: Hello, Albert.
3: Gentlemen.
1: Did you round up that equipment, Albert?
3: Yes, sir. It's been left in Kingston.
0: The generator, too?
3: Yes, sir. But we don't have anyone who understands it.
1: If you got those parts, we'll make it work.
4: Ever known anybody so anxious to get back into the war?
2: Quiet, quiet. Here he comes.
0: Can't take that needle and lawn.
5: Mr. Hayes, Mr. Tubman.
1: Afternoon, Captain.
5: Mind if I join you, Mr. Maxson?
0: Mine? No, sir.
5: Bartender, drinks all around.
4: What?
5: Rum, Mr. Hayes?
1: Yes, sir.
5: You know, there's one thing about this suit. Everybody knows who I am.
0: And where. They can't miss you.
5: That's right, Mr. Maxson. They knew I was there in the hospital the minute I walked in the door.
2: You went to see the crew?
5: Yes, and now we got to get that transmitter rigged. Those men need good hospitals. And if you don't mind, I'd like to work with you. Of course, in this suit, I'd be a good signal just standing on the mountain.
2: Hey, Maxson, here he comes, the orange elephant. Look at them follow him down the street.
0: It's just nuts. I mean, what that suit did to him.
2: I think he likes the crazy thing.
0: Yeah, look at him out there, waving and smiling like he just told a big joke or something.
5: Gentlemen, good afternoon.
1: Good afternoon, sir.
5: I've been back to the hospital. The men like to hear about the rest of you. Makes them feel better.
1: I meant to tell you, sir. Sorensen told me how much your visits mean to them.
6: Is that right? Yes. Fine men, all of them.
1: To J.R. St. Vincent, signal 05640. Come in. Come in.
0: Maybe the signal's weak.
4: We've been calling 3 days now, around the clock.
6: I'll take the headphones now. No time to be discouraged, Mr. Tubman. We just got to stay at it. 2JR, St. Vincent, come in. Come in.
2: I'll take the next two, Maxson. You look bushed.
5: Signal 05640. St. Vincent, come in. Come in. Come in, Exmoor.
0: What's he got?
5: Read me, Exmoor. Crew of American merchant vessel Hughes at St. Vincent.
2: What is it, sir? What do you got?
6: The British supply ship Exmoor out of Trinidad. We can make Caracas from there and onto another ship.
5: Read me, Exmoor. The Hughes was torpedoed. Crew at St. Vincent. Can you take us off?
2: What's he saying,
0: Captain?
2: What's
0: he saying, sir?
5: That's G-A-M-B-L-E. 05640, St. Vincent. I read that, Exmoor, out.
1: What is it, sir? What do they say?
6: They're checking our registration. When it's verified, they'll pick us up. 3 days, maybe.
2: 3 days! Did you hear that, Maxson?
0: 3 days, sir. In a week, you'll have a new command.
4: 3 days, and we'll be away.
6: Well, I've taken care of all of it. Men will be brought down in ambulances. Exmoor has cleared space for them.
0: And she'll be in for sure tomorrow?
6: Or tomorrow night. They want the cover of dark coming out on the open sea.
3: We shall miss you, Captain Gamble.
7: And the orange suit, sir.
6: Toby, my boy, it's been an experience. I won't forget this suit if I live 200 years.
3: Too bad, sir. But it was all Victor could find.
6: That's all right. You've treated us well, Albert. Not a man among us can complain. Oh, here. Buy Toby an ice, will you?
7: Thank you, sir.
1: Well, it looks like the end of the castaways.
6: Yes, well, now there's something I'd like to say to you men. When we get back to the States, they will restore my command on another ship. But, well, no crew will ever mean what you men have meant to me. It would be the deepest honor I could know if you'd sign aboard with me again.
1: Well, I don't know about the others, sir, but the honor would be mine.
0: That's the way I feel, sir.
2: Yes, sir, so do I.
6: Well, then, drink up, gentlemen. There's another round coming.
1: Listen to that, Captain Gamble.
6: Yes. A bosun's whistle.
1: They're piping us aboard.
0: Like bloody royalty.
4: Maybe they picked up Churchill, too.
8: No, Mr. Tubman, no. They're whistling at my suit.
1: Here you are, Captain Gamble. You can get out of that thing now. Skipper's compliments. He says he weighed more when the war started. He passes this uniform down to you, sir.
8: Ah, look at that, Mr. Hayes. Pure linen and a fit. Or close enough.
2: Let me get it on.
1: Oh, I'll be back, sir. The skipper wants our personnel list. He's making up his table.
8: Oh, this is a cruise, Mr. Hayes. All we need is champagne. Come in, come in.
0: Look at that, will you? Now, that's a real uniform, sir.
4: It's great to see you in the right thing, sir.
1: He's a commanding officer again.
5: Yes, well, now we can shape up, gentlemen. Put things back in order. There's a button off that shirt, Mr. Tubman.
2: Yes, sir.
5: See that it's replaced before dinner.
2: Yes, sir.
5: Mr. Maxson, you need a shave.
9: Yes, sir.
5: And when you've shined those shoes, you'll find me on the bridge, Mr. Hayes.
0: What's with him?
1: Oh, he'll be all right. It's probably the roll of the sea. I wouldn't smoke on deck, Tubman. We're moving out to sea.
0: If you ask me, we've been had. Right back where we were.
4: He was even giving orders to the captain.
1: No, he wasn't. This skipper's not used to open water. He wanted Gamble's advice, that's all.
0: Maybe. When you're at the captain's table, you don't get up until he does. Gamble walked away as though the ship was his.
1: He said he was tired. It's been a big day. For me, too. I'm turning in.
8: Is that you, Mr. Hayes?
1: Yes, sir.
8: Well, clean up that gear in there. You left my quarters like a flophouse. When I get out of this shower, I want everything stowed.
0: Half of this stuff is his.
4: Tell him to lump it.
8: And get rid of that orange suit, Mr. Hayes. Throw it overboard. I don't want the thing left around.
4: There's your answer, Mr. Hayes.
1: Yeah, I guess you're right. The minute he got out of this thing.
0: Like it meant something dirty to him.
1: Or maybe something clean.
4: What do you mean?
1: I don't know.
5: What's that? Station alert. They picked up an enemy sounding.
4: Not again. Haven't we had it?
5: Get out of here, Chapman. Get to the boat.
8: Get Mr. Hayes. Mr. Hayes, this door is jammed. Get me out of here.
5: Come on, Max, and get to the boats. I'll take care of him.
8: Mr. Hayes! Mr.

0: You look tired, Mr. Tubman. Let me take that oar a while.
1: Thank you, Captain Cameron.
2: He's been rowing relief all night.
0: He's a good man, Gamble is.
2: What'd you do with the uniform?
0: The white one? I threw it overboard.
2: Nice of you to pick up his other suit. He'd have been stark naked without it.
0: I thought of that, too. That's no way to go back to St. Vincent.

0: Theater 5 has presented Captain Gamble's Uniform, written by Richard McCracken and directed by Ted Bell. In the cast, Peter Donald, George Petrie, Evelyn Guster, Gilbert Mack, Sam Raskin, and Guy Sorrell. 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Script editor Jack C. Wilson. Original music by Alexander Vlastotsenko. Orchestra under the direction of Glenn Osser.
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the animal world, there is the hunter and the hunted. Hound and fox, hawk and sparrow, chicken and worm. We in the topmost species have also joined the hunt. But who is to judge precisely which of us are hounds or foxes as we enter the chase?

0: It was all very simple, really, and yet so complex. A nightmare with partial overtones. The laugh, dear chap, was on me. I must confess, I failed to find it amusing. I remember meeting Noreen in a Soho pub. Our reunions were brief at that time, and clandestine. We were very much like two frightened mice, snatching moments of comfort together while the tomcat slept and scurrying to cover when the beast would stir. It's degrading, unwholesome, and I had made up my mind to put an end to it.
1: Uncle Alfred will never agree, Elliot.
0: Now, why shouldn't he agree? I don't understand it. What does he have against me, Noreen?
1: I don't know. He's never really given me a decent explanation. I suppose he's a snob. He'd like me to marry someone prominently listed in Burke's peerage, I imagine.
0: Some doddering old fool he could boast about.
1: And play chess with. You're much too young and attractive for my guardian, darling. Besides, you don't like chess.
0: Do you love me, Noreen?
1: Madly.
0: Would you prefer an earl or a duke?
1: I wouldn't exchange the House of Lords for your little finger.
0: Well, then that settles it.
1: That settles what?
0: I'm going to have it out with Sir Alfred today. He'll either grant permission for our marriage, or I'll know the reason why.
1: No, Elliot, I'm afraid.
0: Afraid? Oh, no. Come on, afraid of what?
1: Uncle Alfred's such a beastly temper. You can be rather touchy yourself at times. I don't want any unpleasantness, darling. Particularly for you.
0: Oh, there'll be no unpleasantness. I'll simply put it to him, just like that. A good reason for standing between us, or stop meddling in our affairs.
1: But, Elliot...
0: Now, don't argue, darling. My mind's made up. Is he at home now?
1: Yes. He should be.
0: Well, then I'm off to be at the Lion.

0: The Ainslie house was near Grosvenor Square, a rather large, forbidding place that had been fashionable in the Edwardian era. I never liked it to begin with. And it took on an even stronger aura of seediness and disrepair as I stood before the door on the verge of what would be a sordid and uncomfortable scene at best with Noreen's legal guardian. There was no answer to my ring, which I repeated several times. I was rather disappointed. Now that I had made my resolution, I wanted to have done with it. But it soon became apparent that the house was empty, and I reluctantly started to turn away. It was at that point I first noticed the blood on the outer doorknob. I realized then that the door was ajar, and as I pushed it open and stepped inside the narrow hall, I had a premonition and a sudden, almost overpowering impulse to flee. At that moment, I reached Sir Alfred Ainslie's drawing room and saw him sprawled out on the floor near the telephone with a 12-inch carving knife protruding from his chest.
1: Yes?
2: Elliot?
1: Yes, Noreen?
2: I had to call. I was worried about you and Uncle Alfred. What?
1: Where are you calling from?
2: Tobacconist near Trafalgar Square.
1: Is anyone with you?
2: No, why? You sound so...
1: Come over to your uncle's house immediately. And say nothing to anyone.
2: What's happened, Elliot?
1: Something frightful. Hurry, Noreen.
0: My first thought, of course, was to notify the police. But some instinct made me hesitate. Instead, I decided to make a thorough check of the body and the room. And what I subsequently discovered was enough for me to thank my lucky stars that I hadn't called the authorities.
3: Uncle Alfred, it's horrible.
0: I found him lying here like that just before you phoned. Well?
3: Well, what?
0: Do you believe me?
3: Believe you? Darling, darling, do you think for one moment that I even imagined you could do a thing like this?
0: Perhaps you'll change your mind, Noreen, after you see what I'm going to show you.
3: What are you saying, Elliot?
0: Can you stand looking at him any closer?
3: I'll try.
0: Come over here, near his outstretched hand. Can you make out what he's clutching in his fingers, Noreen?
3: It looks like a piece of silk.
0: It's part of a necktie, ripped from the bottom.
3: A necktie?
0: Mine, Noreen.
3: What?
0: It was a particular pattern, very unusual. Come here to this desk for a moment. I want to show you something else.
3: What is it, Elliot?
0: There's a letter here. Evidently written by your uncle before his death. It's in plain enough view, isn't it?
3: Well?
0: The letter warns me in no uncertain terms to keep away from you. It refers to me as a hot-headed scoundrel and suggests that I'll be turned over to the police if I cause any further trouble. Furthermore, the knife now embedded in Sir Alfred's chest came from my kitchen, Noreen.
3: Elliot!
0: I can recognize it by the nick in the handle. I only bought it a little over a week ago. And on top of that, I found a second note, presumably from my own pen, threatening your uncle with violence. I shouldn't be surprised if I even found my own fingerprints on the walls, the furniture, and the weapon itself.
3: What does it mean?
0: It means that I'm being made the goat in a diabolical plot. Someone has deliberately and brilliantly planted enough evidence against me in this room to send me to the hangman.
3: No!
0: The necktie was stolen from my flat. I missed it several days ago. The kitchen knife was also stolen.
3: But the letter?
0: Your uncle wrote his, no doubt about that. Mine was cleverly forged. Frankly, I couldn't tell the difference myself if I hadn't known I didn't write it. Some genius has gone to great pains to arrange a tight little frame around my neck, Noreen. As tight as a hangman's noose.
3: Who?
0: I don't know. But I'd better find him before the police find me.
3: We could destroy the evidence.
0: I doubt if that would help. This was planned too cleverly, and probably just the beginning. There must be more of it around the house. Perhaps hidden in my rooms. Or sent to the police. Besides, I was seen coming in here just now.
3: By whom?
0: Sir Alfred's neighbor. He was leaving his house as I rang his bell. He had a good look at me.
3: What shall we do, Elliot?
0: In spite of all the evidence and everything, you still believe I'm innocent?
3: Darling, I love you. Isn't that enough?
0: I'm sorry about Sir Alfred.
3: That doesn't matter now, Elliot. I was fond of him, in spite of his pomposity. Really thought he did everything that was best for me. But he's dead, Elliot, and you're alive and in great danger.
0: Where can I start? How can I even begin? begin to look for this villainous cutthroat, well, why should I have been made the scapegoat? Who is he? Where is he?
3: Elliot. Shall I answer?
0: I don't know. Wait, let me.
4: Are you there?
0: Yes?
4: Sir Alfred Ainsley, please.
0: Who's calling? I'm a secretary.
4: This is Palmer's Travel Agency. Sir Alfred wished to book 2 seats on the boat train to Paris at 8 this evening, on the Orient Express to Zurich.
0: 2 seats?
4: Yes. We've booked them, and he can pick them up at Victoria Station.
0: I'll tell him. Thank you. Were you supposed to go to Switzerland with your Uncle Noreen?
3: I know.
0: Did he mention the prospect of a trip to you?
3: No.
0: Well, he's booked 2 seats. Who would his companion be?
3: Can't imagine. Unless...
0: Unless what?
3: There's been something mysterious going on concerning Uncle Alfred and another man. Don't know his name. Uncle Alfred's been very busy for the past few weeks. Quite unusual. I mean, well, with what I took to be business matters.
0: Sir Alfred retired 2 years ago.
3: Yes, I know. In spite of that, he's been conferring with someone regularly. I asked him about it once, and he seemed to be taken aback. I remember he was short with me and told me to mind my own affairs.
0: There's one chance, Noreen. One in a million.
3: Chance of what?
0: That this business acquaintance may turn out to be the man we want. And if he is, he may make use of one of those tickets.
3: To get away?
0: Possibly. Grasping for a straw, I know, but I have nothing else to cling to.
3: In any case, if you use one of those tickets, you can leave the country.
0: Yes, I've thought of that, too. If I'm picked up now, I won't have a chance. At least this will give me a breathing space and something may turn up.
3: Do you think you can evade the police, Elliot? Even for a while?
0: They'll follow me. There's no question about it. Meanwhile, I'll be chasing someone else. The man who killed your uncle. Then it becomes a question of who catches up with whom first.
3: Elliot. The service door. In the rear, quickly.
0: What about you?
3: Never mind about me. They can't hold me for anything. Don't argue, Elliot. It may be the police run, darling.
0: Call the Hotel Alpen in Zurich and ask for Noel Donnelly. Perhaps you can join me later, darling. Wish me luck. The seats were reserved in the first-class compartment, numbers 1 and 3 facing each other. And I'd left ticket number 3 at the station for my companion. When I entered the train, the compartment was empty, but just before departure time, my fellow passengers arrived. The first to enter was a woman, an American, evidently judging by her clothes. And the second was an elderly gentleman who supported himself with a cane. I watched this chap from the corner of my eye, wondering if he was my quarry. But just as the train started to move, a burly fellow with a pipe in his mouth walked into the compartment. He settled himself in seat number 3. I beg your pardon.
5: Aye?
0: Do you have a match?
5: Match? I think so. Now, where... I hear they be by gum.
0: The accent was Yorkshire. The hands were large. The eyes were bulgy and the jowls hung loose. The thing I noticed that made my heart take an extra beat was the small automatic revolver tucked inside a shoulder holster. It revealed for a fraction of a second as his coat bulged open when he leaned over to offer me a light.
5: Sir? This here crime wave in the news. By gum, it's terrible. Another chap was done in last night, butchered like a bloody goose.
0: You mean a murder?
5: Aye. They caught ruddy killer, though. Turned out to be poor man's business partner. What's this country coming to, I wonder?
0: I wonder, too.
5: Well, I'll be away from it all in a day or two, resting myself in a little chalet where a man can find some peace and quiet.
0: You're on a holiday?
5: Aye, first one in 2 years, sir.
0: In Switzerland, I take it.
5: How do you know that?
0: You mentioned a chalet.
5: Ah, so I did. But it's more likely it'll be a small hotel. I don't think I can afford to rent a house of my own.
0: Well, Where are you bound for in Switzerland?
5: Zurich.
0: And then?
5: Interlaken. I've always wanted to see the Rudi Jungfrau. My name's Spy, by the way. Herbert Spy.
0: Mine's Darnley. Noel Darnley.
5: Yeah, Darnley, eh? Huh.
0: Something wrong, Mr. Spy?
5: Wrong?
0: With my name?
5: Nothing wrong with it, Chappie, as far as I can see. You on holiday, too?
0: Not precisely, no.
5: Business?
0: Not really.
5: Switzerland?
0: Yes.
5: Ah, maybe we'll run into each other.
0: I hope so, Mr. Spy.
5: Yeah, funny.
0: What is?
5: I could almost swear I've seen you somewhere before.
0: No, I don't think with me.
5: Do you live in London?
0: Yes. You?
5: My home is in Yorkshire, but I've been living in London now for some time.
0: I see.
5: Here. What's that on your coat?
0: My coat?
5: Here, on the bottom. Looks like a speck of blood.
0: That's paint.
5: Paint?
0: Yeah, I was touching a piece of pottery in my flat. I must have brushed against the paint pot.
5: Oh.
0: Excuse me.
5: Leaving?
0: I want to get a drink of water.
5: I'll go along with you. I can stand a drop myself. Pardon, ma'am. I'll just push through. Here we are.
0: After you, Mr. Spy.
5: This train's got a rock to it like a ruddy boat.
0: The water corrupts at the end of the car.
5: Wow! Look at this.
0: The train door is open.
5: Some fool forgot to shut it. A man could kill himself by falling through that hole.
0: Yes, it's dangerous.
5: Reminds me of that poor Frenchman.
0: What Frenchman?
5: Oh, you must have read about him. He was traveling on a Paris Express when he was pushed.
0: Through an open train door?
5: That's right. It was murder, no question about it.
0: Who pushed him?
5: Nobody knows. They say he learned too much.
0: About what?
5: Oh, a little affair that took place in Montmartre. A girl was killed and he knew something about it. They followed the poor lad and shoved him out just as the train went into the tunnel.
0: How horrible.
5: Wasn't much left of him when they picked him up.
0: Yes, I can imagine.
5: If you lean over a bit, you can close that door.
0: No, thank you.
5: What's trouble?
0: It makes me a little ill to look out this way.
5: Yeah, let me, laddie. Yeah, that's better.
0: Much.
5: Well, here's our drink.
0: Thank you.
5: Oh, by God, water tastes like it's been run through coal mine.
0: Shall we go back to the compartment?
5: Come along.
0: Here we are.
5: Is this right number?
0: Yes, of course.
5: Odd. Now, what did I do with my ticket? Oh.
0: Pardon me, madam.
5: Sorry, ma'am. Now, let's have a look at that ticket of mine. Seems to me...
0: There's something in the matter, Mr. Spy.
5: What was your name again, Chappie?
0: Darnley. Noel Darnley.
5: So you said before.
0: He looked suspicious for a moment. I wondered if he could actually read my mind. Then I saw him glance up above my head to my suitcase on the luggage rack, where the initials, plain enough to see, were E.T.
5: Darnley.
0: From that point on, he buried himself in his paper, while I fixed my eyes on the darkness rushing by my window. Had I overplayed my hand so early in the game? And after an interval, the train roared into a tunnel as black as the darkest pit. And when we emerged into the gathering twilight, Mr. Herbert Spy, newspaper, pipe and baggage, was gone. Are you there? Is this London?
2: Elliot, where are you calling from, darling?
0: Paris. I'm just about to board the Orient Express. Well, I think I found my man, Noreen. I lost him on the boat train, and I picked him up again on the platform when the train reached Paris. I'm staying close to him now, although he doesn't know it. I can see him from here, waiting at the gate for the train to Zurich.
2: I'm going to join you, darling, in Switzerland.
0: How are things getting on?
2: Awful. It's all over the papers. I've been questioned twice, but I didn't know exactly where you were, and they released me. Will you stay in Zurich, Elliot?
1: No, I'm going on to Interlaken.
2: I'll find you there.
1: Are you sure you want to come? If I'm caught and you're with me...
2: I don't care. I can't stay here alone any longer. I want to share the danger with you, darling. I love you so.
1: The train gate's opened. I'd better go. Be careful you're not followed when you leave.
2: Goodbye, darling.
1: Goodbye. And wish me luck. I was careful not to let him see me on the way to Zurich. And when we changed trains for Interlaken, I rode once again in a different car. I was right behind him a few hours later as he entered the door to the Hotel York, perched like a birdhouse on a hill, with a mighty Jungfrau as a backdrop. An omen of terror against the sky.
6: Guten Abend.
1: Guten Abend. Do you speak English? Sprechen Sie English?
6: Ja, a little. You wish a room?
1: Please.
6: We have something here which is very nice. The view is excellent.
1: May I have your register? The name above mine was Herbert Spies. And I've given him room number 12. I asked for 10 across the hall. Then wondered what my next move was going to be. I found that decision wasn't mine to make some 20 minutes later as I finished unpacking my bag.
7: Come in.
1: Mr. Spy, I believe.
5: Aye, Mr. Spy.
1: This is a coincidence.
5: Is it?
1: Well, I mean, running into each other this way.
5: You've been following me.
1: Oh, no. That's not quite true.
5: Don't lie, by gum. I let you trot along behind me just to see how far you'd go. Now, what's your game, chappy?
1: What's yours?
5: Mine? I'm on holiday.
1: So am I.
5: Now, look here. Why are you sticking to me like a ruddy plaster, chappy?
1: And why are you trying to run away?
5: Run away? Me?
1: You left your compartment seat in the boat train to Paris.
5: Of course I did. The seat wasn't mine. I'd made a ruddy mistake, that's what. My reservation was put to the car.
1: Then I'm sorry, Mr. Spy.
5: Sorry? For what?
1: For making a nuisance of myself. I mistook you for someone else, someone I've been searching for. I assure you I won't annoy you again.
5: You just make certain of that, Chappy. That's all I've got to say.
1: I was more convinced than ever now that Spy was my man. My time was growing short. I had to locate my evidence before Scotland Yard located me. Near the room, perhaps there might be something. But I didn't leave it for the next 12 hours, and by the time Noreen arrived, I was getting a bit nervy. You're quite sure no one followed you, Noreen?
3: Positive.
1: And the London papers, what do they say?
3: You've been marked, Elliot. There doesn't seem to be any question in their minds that...
1: I'm set for the noose.
3: Darling, we've got to do something.
1: That's what I intend to. Spy's our man, I'm sure of it. He carries a gun.
3: He does?
1: In this room, his luggage, there may be evidence, but sticking so close to it, I can't break in.
3: I'll get him out, darling.
1: You? How?
3: A woman can manage those things, one way or another.
1: I don't want you getting mixed up with Spy, Noreen. It's too dangerous.
3: He's across the hall?
1: Yes, but Noreen...
3: Wait here.
1: I suppose you'd say I was a cad, letting the girl I loved risk her safety for me. I had no choice. Besides, I was nearby in the room across the hall if she needed help.
3: He's gone, Elliot. The room's empty.
1: What a fool I was not to force the issue before this.
3: It's not too late. I know where he's gone.
1: Where?
3: The Jungfrau Yacht. There's a hotel near the summit. One of the porters told me. I met him in the hall.
1: Wait here, my darling.
3: You're going to follow him up the mountain?
1: I've no choice. It's his life now or mine. I'm going to see this through clear to the finish. Wish me luck.

0: It's 11,000 feet straight up to the Jungfraujoch. And you're carted to the top by the highest rack railway in the world. The scenery is magnificent, if you're enjoying it as a tourist, but one has little time for landscapes when one's very life depends upon the trip. It was 4 hours to the summit. When I arrived, I had a bit of luck. As I was signing the register at the only hotel, I saw Spy walk into the restaurant for his dinner. I knew this was my chance to search his room. A pound note to the concierge procured me a pass key, and a few minutes later I was going through his luggage with a fine-tooth comb. Bye.
1: There's no need for that revolver, Mr. Spy.
2: No.
1: Well, we can discuss this thing quietly.
2: How would you like to talk it over the constable?
1: Don't try to bluff, Miss Spy.
2: Huh?
1: You wouldn't turn me over to a constable, and you know it.
2: And why not?
1: Because you murdered Sir Alfred Ainsley.
2: I what?
1: You killed him and arranged things so they'd hold me for the crime.
2: You must be young Elliot Preston.
1: Why? Why did you choose me? We never even met before. And how in the name of heaven were you able to steal those things from my flat and forge a note in my name?
2: Preston, you're a fool.
1: Am I?
2: You shouldn't have run away.
1: No. What would you have preferred me to do? Take your place on the scaffold?
2: Can you read German?
1: Oh, what's that got to do with it?
2: You might have read the evening paper with the latest London news. I saw it while I was having my dinner.
1: What news?
2: You've been cleared.
1: Cleared?
2: The good thing for you, I took my holiday before Sir Alfred's murder was printed in papers. Otherwise, my friend, I'd have put you in handcuffs before that train left the London rail yard.
1: Handcuffs? You mean, you're an officer?
2: Scotland Yard. And Chappie, I am on a holiday. A boatsman's holiday, it appears to me now.
1: But you said I was cleared. How? What? Why?
2: Simple enough. They managed to find the real killer. They haven't made an arrest yet, but they're getting close.
1: And whom are they looking for?
2: Why?
1: Mr. Spy. All the shots came from behind me, and as he crumpled like a sack of flour right before my eyes, I wheeled to face the open door. She stepped into the room, a gun still smoking in her hand. Noreen!
3: Yes, darling. I'm so sorry.
1: Noreen! It was you!
3: Yes, darling.
1: Who killed your uncle? Men arranged it so they'd look for me.
3: Too bad. It was wasted. I'd spent so much time. You've no idea how long it took me to forge that letter in your hand, Elliot. It was absolutely nerve-wracking.
1: But they found you out.
3: Yes. Evidently I erred in one way or another. Now it's my name that's in the news, darling. And poor Mr. Spy just paid with his life for finding that out.
1: Why? Why did you kill Sir Alfred?
3: He was opinionated. He said I was insane. Those 2 seats to Switzerland, darling. He was bringing me here to consult a psychiatrist.
1: Then that was why he refused to let me marry you. He knew all the time that you were mad.
3: Ridiculous, wasn't it?
1: No. Far from it. You're ill, Marie.
3: Don't be silly.
1: Give me that revolver.
3: Don't come near me, Elliot.
1: Give me the gun.
3: One step further and I'll shoot.
1: Noreen! There was a large French window right behind her. As she tried to step backward out of my reach, she lost her footing and tumbled through the glass. It was 11,000 feet, straight down. And I hit my eyes with my fingers as she hurtled back like a stone into the void. But as she disappeared from view, I almost thought I heard her voice as it reverberated like a frightful echo between the alpine peaks.
3: Now it's your turn, darling.

In the animal world, there is the hunter and the hunted, hound and fox, hawk and sparrow, chicken and worm. We in the topmost species have also joined the hunt. But who is to judge precisely which of us are hounds or foxes as we enter the chase?

The Chase was created and written for the National Broadcasting Company by Lawrence Cleve. Featured in tonight's cast were Joyce Linden and Lester Fletcher. Others in the cast were Horace Graham and Guy Repp. The Chase was directed and transcribed by Walter McGraw.

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1: Winter in Montreal. Cold, blustery. A good time to stay indoors around a warm fire. Especially if you're a young woman like Nicole Nugent and living with a female friend like Laura Prescott. Staying indoors is an especially good idea if two women living just down the street have been murdered within the past week, which they have. Some male companionship, a shoulder to lean on, would perhaps be a comfort. Nicole has Christopher Galloway, but he's off working on a novel. And Laura has just returned home, accompanied by a gentle-mannered young Englishman named Julian Brooke. A comfort? Hardly. For Laura Prescott met the man while on her way home, while another man, whose face she couldn't see, was about to drag her off into the park. Face of the Foe continues after this message.
2: $3 billion a year. That's the amount lost through shoplifting and theft in American stores annually. It is clear that a great number of those involved are not practicing criminals, but ordinary citizens. Many rationalize their actions with the common reflection, so what? They're insured. A phrase that justifies nothing. It is not only property that's at issue, it is the sacredness of all things within the community of man. Ecologists and conservationists are making the point of the interdependence of all plant and animal life. Pollution breaks the cycle. So too, when we break the trust we owe one another in the community of man, we contribute to moral pollution. The community of man, God's club. Be an active member. This message has been brought to you by Religion and American Life in cooperation with this station.

0: My body ached. My head was throbbing. And then Laura was there, back from her night class. White as a sheet. I got sick all over again.
1: A man attacked her on the street and tried to drag her off into the park.
0: Oh, Laura, how dreadful. Are you all right?
2: Yes, I'm all right. Thanks to Mr. Brooke. You tell her about it, will you, Julia?
0: After I pour you some brandy.
2: Thanks, Nicky. I'm just a bit shaky, that's all.
0: Mr. Brooke?
1: Yes, I could do it this by myself, thank you.
0: Now, tell me.
1: Well, I was driving on Côte Saint-Luc. There along the park, you know, between Godfrey and Winnicott Road, when suddenly I saw this woman on the sidewalk struggling with a man. I braked my car quickly and dashed out to help her.
2: That was a risky thing to do, but thank God you did.
1: By then, the blackguard was trying to drag her off into the park. I shouted a warning, and he let go of her and ran off. Left poor Laura here shaking and sobbing on the grass.
0: Did he hurt you, Laura?
2: No, he just handled me roughly, that's all.
1: She'll have a few bruises, I should imagine.
2: But Lord knows what he would have done if Julian hadn't stopped to help me. It was foolish of me to be walking by it, especially after two women have just been murdered in this area.
1: And considering the man who accosted you might possibly have been the murderer, I think we'd better call the police.
0: I was expecting the battered little figure of Lieutenant Detective Philippe to reappear at our door in answer to Julian's call. But instead, a pair of lesser police officers arrived to take notes on the incident and firmly caution Laura and me to do no more walking the streets alone at night. Later in the week, I was especially glad that Julian Brooke had come into Laura's life because Norman Roxburgh, the obnoxious man in her restaurant administration class, was still giving her trouble.
2: He even grabbed my arm and tried to keep me from getting into the taxi last night after class. I can't reason with him, Nicky. He really hurt me. As if I didn't have enough black and blue marks from that awful little encounter in the park.
0: That is awful, but what can you do about him?
2: I've already done the only thing I can. Switch classes. They're on the same nights, but begin and end an hour earlier. So hopefully I won't have to see anything more of Mr. Roxburgh.
0: But a lot more of Julian Brooke? Laura only...

0: Smiled, but the look in her sea-green eyes answered my question. It was Friday evening, and we were both dressing for our dates, hers with Julian, mine with Chris and Lisa and Guy Sabarin. And Emily was also coming by to pick up the birthday cake she'd asked Laura to bake.
1: Do you think your Aunt Emily's friend will like it?
0: Oh, he should love it. According to Aunt Emily, Donald Hamill is a nice boy with a lot of soul.
1: Leave it to your Aunt Emily to take in a couple of homeless boys off the street.
0: That worries me. Especially from the way she describes the other one. She thinks he may be using drugs.
1: That could be risky.
0: You know, Aunt Emily, we should all live life to the fullest while we... That's probably her now. I'll get it. But it was Julian Brooke, looking youthful and attractive, in a narrow-cut royal blue coat that set off his fair skin and dark blonde hair. I ushered him into the living room and told him Laura would be out in a few moments. He settled on the sofa with a cocktail, and as I left the room, I saw him bring out a pad of paper and a pen and start sketching. Laura had told me he was a designer of modern furniture. This time it was Aunt Emily, in a pair of plum velvet knickers, white silk knee socks, and a white silk blouse with ruffles of lace at her throat and wrists. She looked like a transplanted court page. And to my surprise, she had her two homeless boys in tow.
2: Boys? This is my niece, Nicole. Nikki, this is Donald Hamill and Tony Bartha.
0: She sat down cross-legged on the floor, as she always did, and Donald settled beside her, cradling his guitar in his lap and stroking it fondly as though it were a baby. Tony Bartha, meanwhile, stayed scowling in a corner apart from the group. Aunt Emily's sparrow-bright eyes darted at once to the sketch Julian Brooke had been doodling. It wasn't furniture design, after all, but a skillful line drawing in red ink of a sailing ship, its clouds of canvas billowing in imaginary wind, the figure of an angel blowing a trumpet at its bow.
2: That's a really far-out sketch, Mr. Brooke. Is she a clipper ship?
3: She's the flying cloud, a beauty. You a sailing enthusiast, Mrs. Teasdale?
2: Oh, yes. I love beauty and motion. You know, it's funny. I could swear I saw a very similar sketch of a clipper ship recently. Only where?
3: Do you ever pop into the Warwick Tea Room by any chance?
2: Of course, that's it. I go there sometimes after church for Sunday brunch. They have a whole wall of clipper ships. All done in red ink, as it happens.
3: Precisely. They're all there, the Cutty-Sark, the Mopelet, the Flying Spur, Sir Lancelot, Ariel.
2: Oh, ships have such romantic-sounding names. I must think of a magic, exciting name for my motorcycle. What do you think, Nikki?
0: I'm sorry, Aunt Emily. I'm only glad it's winter and you're not riding that thing.
2: Lovely girl, my niece, but so conservative. Aha! Let's hope this is that man of yours. I'll bet you he could think of a name.
0: It was Chris with Guy and Lisa. They made a striking-looking couple. Lisa was a statuesque blonde with a Valkyrian profile, her thick golden hair braided into a coronet, adding a queenly touch to her Earth Mother figure. Guy Sabarin was lean and suave-looking, his dark satyr face set off by a pair of bushy brows that curled upward like the horns of a devil, and a carefully groomed black Van Dyke beard.
2: A devil's beard!
0: What, Aunt Emily?
2: That detective investigating Kathleen Windsor's murder. He's been asking me to describe the man I saw her with in the car that day, and I couldn't for the life of me remember what he looked like. But seeing Mr. Sabarin reminded me.
4: He had a Van Dyke beard like mine?
2: Yes, Mr. Sabarin. The man had a beard like yours. Exactly like yours.
5: 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Hey, Mike, watch things like out Route 59. 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How sweet it is with Big Red. 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It's moister, smoother, more satisfying. 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Jason Goodall chew through. Climb on board. 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How sweet it is with Big Red. We'll return to our story in a moment.
6: 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But seriously, lots of kids don't know about me. How can kids read if they don't have any books? And millions of kids, black, white, red, yellow, brown, all races, live in homes without any books. Getting books into the hands of these girls and boys is what the national program, RIF, Reading is Fundamental, is all about. Here's what RIF has found out. 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And when reading is fun, it's just fundamental. Books widen the kids' world and their abilities and their whole life. Every community needs RIF. 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Just write RIF, Smithsonian Institution, Washington, D.C., 20560. That's RIF, R-I-F. Smithsonian Institution, Washington, D.C., 20560. Right now, if America's to grow up thinking, reading is fundamental.
0: With the apartment full of people and the whole neighborhood nervous about the recent murders, leave it to Aunt Emily to say the wrong thing at the wrong time.
2: You have a devil's beard, Mr. Sabarin.
4: Please, Mrs. Teasdale, it's a Van Dyke or a space beard if you like, but don't call it a devil's beard. You'll frighten my wife.
7: She's perfectly right, darling. You do have a decidedly satanic look.
4: I have some very special good news to relate later tonight, haven't I, Lisa?
0: Oh, what is it? Can't you tell us now?
4: No. I've bought a special bottle of champagne to open with supper after the theater. My news will have to keep until then.
0: Chris and I exchanged a look. It was going to be a typical Guy Sabarin evening. His tickets to a play written by his friend, followed by his big news over a bottle of his champagne. He had to be the big shot. The last big news he'd had to share with us was the announcement of his promotion to senior salesman with the distillery firm he worked for. He had bought Lisa a mink coat to celebrate. That was Guy Sabarin's one redeeming quality in my eyes, his almost slavish devotion to Lisa.
2: Well, your celebration may keep, but Donald's won't. Some of the boys and girls from the drop-in center are coming to share that beautiful cake you made, Laura. Have you thanked Miss Prescott, Donald? Donald?
1: Oh, please, Aunt Emily, he doesn't have to. I was happy to do it.
2: Donald is painfully shy, I'm afraid. But not when it comes to his music. Why don't you thank everybody with a song, Donald? That lovely one you wrote. It always makes me cry. It's called City of Night. Go ahead, Donald.

0: No one spoke for a moment. Aunt Emily was wiping the tears from her eyes, and I felt a lump in my throat. I'd found myself thinking about poor Kathleen Windsor alone in her apartment, the lonely, love-starved prey of a depraved killer. Then I looked at Donald and saw his sensitive mouth begin to tremble and moisture brimming in his own eyes.
1: Donald's not used to people being good to him.
0: My thoughtful Chris moved over to talk to the boy while Laura put the cake in a hat box for Aunt Emily to carry home. It seemed Aunt Emily was right about Donald Hamill. He was a nice boy with a lot of soul. She was equally right about Tony Bartha, who had done nothing but stand in the corner and look sullen the whole time. I didn't care much for his attitude either. The so-called comedy by Guy Sabrin's friend turned out to be a dismal tragedy. But Lisa's buffet dinner was more than making up for it.
2: If there was any humor in that comedy, I'm afraid it was too sick to live.
3: Of course, the rising young novelist Christopher Galloway is a far better judge than an unpublished amateur playwright like myself.
4: Well, I've never written anything more than an occasional postcard. But I judged the play tonight to be an unqualified bomb.
3: I guess you're right. My old buddy missed the mark with that one.
4: Darling, why don't you bring out your champagne now?
2: Right. We've been waiting all evening for this big news of yours, Guy.
3: It's worth waiting for, I promise you. Here we go. Very special champagne for a very special occasion.
4: Ooh, oh, look at those beautiful bubbles.
0: And I'm ready to toast, if you'll just tell us what we're toasting.
3: A toast to my beautiful wife, Lisa, who is soon to make me a father.
4: Oh, Lisa, that's wonderful.
2: Congratulations, Guy. Now that is big news.
3: Ah, that isn't all. I have a little something else that's a surprise to Lisa as well. A small present, my love, in honor of the occasion.
4: Guy, what is it?
3: Open it and see.
4: Emeralds. But how...
3: I have a bit of news all my own, darling. I was just given a bonus as the firm's top salesman.
4: Guy, that's marvelous.
2: Yeah, nice going, Guy.
0: But I noticed Lisa didn't say a word. She stared at the emerald necklace for a long moment, then quietly snapped the case shut and put it away. While Chris humored Guy, I followed Lisa into the bedroom. Oh, Lisa, you're worried about something. It's not the baby, is it?
4: Oh, no, no. The baby's the most beautiful thing that's happened.
0: Then what is it?
4: It's Guy. He worries me. A mink coat, an emerald necklace... We can't afford such things.
0: But Guy explained. First his promotion, and now a bonus.
4: He's making all that up. I know he is. He didn't get promoted. And there hasn't been any bonus. That's what worries me so, Nikki. Where is Guy getting so much money?

0: Certainly, State Farm has been one of the most competitive companies when it comes to rates.
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2: Like a good neighbor.
1: The Zero Hour continues after this.
3: Charlotte, I'm home.
4: The supper's not ready, Chester.
3: Should I go back to the office?
4: No, stay.
3: Hmm. Well, what are we having?
4: Tuna casserole.
3: We had tuna casserole last week.
4: Hey, it's the same one. There was some left over.
3: I'm not hungry.
4: You said we have to start watching our pennies.
3: I would rather starve than eat tuna casserole again.
4: Well, when we got married, you said you loved tuna casserole.
3: Yeah, before you get married, you love everything.
4: Oh, I'll put it on a different plate. Maybe it'll taste different.
3: Charlotte, you know I hate tuna casserole.
4: Well, close your eyes and pretend it's steak.
3: Sure. Well, why don't I close my eyes and pretend I'm a retired millionaire and you're the galloping gourmet?
4: Gourmet.
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5: It was Aunt Emily calling to tell Laura how much everybody had enjoyed her Schwarzwalder Kirschtorte. Donald had had a successful party with the kids from the drop-in center. He had played his guitar and they had all wrapped around the clock, as Aunt Emily put it. But then she got on the subject of Tony Bartha.
6: I've seen him hanging around Crestview Public School several times lately.
5: Why would someone his age want to hang around an elementary school?
6: My point exactly. And the other day I saw him talking to a man in a big flashy car parked at the corner by the school. When he saw me, they stopped talking and the man quickly drove away.
5: Did you ask Tony about it?
6: Yes. He said the man had just been asking for some directions. But I don't think I can take Tony at his word.
5: Aunt Emily, do you think there might be a connection between Tony's taking drugs and... well... could he be selling them to school children?
6: That very thought occurred to me. He's no good, I'm afraid. Certainly, he's no good for Donald.
5: Then you shouldn't be letting him stay at your house.
6: I've decided I'm not going to any longer. I'm telling him tonight that he has to leave by Monday. He can sleep at the center until he finds someplace else to go.
5: I hope he doesn't give you any problem about leaving. He's such a surly character.
6: Oh, he'll give me some of his lip, I suppose. But don't worry, I'll just tune him out. Bye, dear.
5: By the time Sunday afternoon rolled around, Laura was out on still another date with Julian Brooke. And after slaving all weekend over a hot bobbin, I was eagerly looking forward to my promised afternoon and evening with Chris. We were going to go antique shop browsing in Old Montreal, then have dinner.
7: I'm sorry to disappoint you, Nikki, but I have to write this afternoon. You go ahead and I'll meet you wherever you say for dinner.
5: But, Chris, you promised.
7: I know I did, Muffet, but I didn't get my quota of pages done this morning, so I'll just have to keep at it.
5: But it's only a matter of a few hours.
7: A few hours counts a lot when you're on a deadline. Now, you know how it is when I'm in the middle of a book.
5: I know that the book always seems to be more important than anything else.
7: That's not true, Nicole, but it is my work, and I expect you to understand. I said I'd meet you for dinner now. Isn't that good enough?
5: And what am I supposed to do between the time the shops close at 5 and you meet me at 7? Walk the streets?
7: Go into Notre Dame Cathedral and pray for my soul. I'll be here, Nicole. If you still want to have dinner, call me.
5: The only times Chris ever called me by my given name, Nicole, was when he was angry. That's the way it would always be with Chris and me. There would always be a book between us. A damned book. Oh, I knew I was being childish, but I was feeling neglected. I looked at the summer frock I had just finished hemming and thought of my trip to Jamaica. Maybe I would meet someone else. Someone who wouldn't put his work ahead of me. One thing I was sure of, I wasn't going to call Chris back. I'd find somebody else to go shopping and have dinner with. And if it couldn't be a man at the moment, well, there was always Aunt Emily.
6: I'm sorry, Nikki, but it appears I've got hold of that flu bug of yours. In fact, as soon as one of the boys come in, I'm going to send him over to borrow a heating pad from you, if you don't mind.
5: Oh, of course, Aunt Emily. And I hope you feel better soon.
6: Oh, I will, dear. You know me. I never stay down for long. And it's just as well about this afternoon. Antiques aren't really my bag. They're too old for me.
5: You're right, Aunt Emily. They are.
6: Oh, there's the door. Probably one of the boys now. Ciao, dear.
5: So I stayed home, watched TV, and cooked myself a lonely hamburger for dinner. Too stubborn to call Chris and apologize. Neither of the boys had showed up to borrow the heating pad for Aunt Emily, so I decided to take it over to her myself. Perhaps I could cheer her up a little, I thought. But I knew it was far more likely it would be she who cheered me up. Feeling depressed over my quarrel with Chris, I gave no thought to my walking alone to Winnicott Road. Aunt Emily's apartment building was on the corner. The main entrance was on Cours Saint-Luc, but I always used the side door on Winnicott. My aunt's apartment was on the main floor, number 3. I was about to knock when I noticed the door wasn't quite closed. The boys probably hadn't closed it on their way in. I'd tell Aunt Emily to caution them not to be so careless. I pushed the door open and walked in, calling out so that Aunt Emily wouldn't be startled. Aunt Emily? Aunt Emily? It's Nicky. The apartment was deathly quiet. Aunt Emily must be asleep, I thought. I crossed the living room, passed the door to the kitchen, and stopped dead. I saw her lying there on the cold linoleum, lying stiffly on her back with her bluish-tinged, fear-contorted face staring up at me. The realization slapped me across the face. Aunt Emily had been murdered.

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1: The house we liked the best wasn't the one we ended up buying. It was beautiful on the outside, but we found out that there were terrible termites everywhere. It would have cost us thousands of dollars to really get the house in shape.
2: That's right, and we didn't figure on all the increases in property tax, maintenance, and other expenses. But we went to HUG and got some very good advice.
1: Yeah, we were pretty lucky, weren't we, Archie?
2: Lucky? No, Edith. We wasn't lucky. We were smart. I know some people never got as serious as us about buying a home. They've been having headaches ever since.
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3: What is a Harrier? 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It isn't a conventional jet, but it can match the speed of sound. Harrier. It's a revolution in aviation, and the Marines are looking for good men to fly it. Harrier. Phantom. Skyhawk. Cobra. Marine Corps. If you're a college man thinking of aviation, think Marine Corps and talk to the Marine officer who visits your school. The program is PLC Air, and there's no campus training. A few good men can even get free civilian flying lessons while they're still in college. The Marines are looking for a few good men who want to fly the Harrier, Huey, Intruder, Bronco, and the Marine Corps.
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0: 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Rod Serling is your host. 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Hugh Douglas speaking. 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

0: America's number one adventurer, K-7, former United States secret agent who operated in 22 countries, on land, on sea, and in the air, brings you another story of today. Here is K-7.
1: Ladies and gentlemen, during last year, newspapers printed many stories of border violations. The world was nervous. Boundaries between countries were closely guarded, and each violation brought new diplomatic protests. It is a story of border violations engineered by international troublemakers that I bring to you now. My old friend, John Holbrook, will introduce the story.
0: Thank you, K-7. Agent Z, one of K-7's former associates, was one of the few who knew the real story behind border violations. He knew that many of these acts were unintentional, but that others were deliberately planned by international crooks and spies who were making large fortunes, selling information to the rearming nations. It was a trick to keep world tension high, and Z knew that the offenders must be captured. When he had gathered the information he needed to act, he called on his friend, Patricia Norwood.
2: I'm going to ask you to help me, Pat. Now, look at this newspaper. You'll find a story about border violations on the front page.
3: Oh, yes, I've just been reading it.
2: Good. Now, I'll tell you the real facts. Pat, the majority of those so-called international incidents are a part of a deliberate plot.
3: A plot, Z? You mean that?
2: I've gathered as much information as I could, Pat. And now I'm going after the crooks. I want you to go with me.
3: Well, how are they working?
2: Well, one man, I'm not sure of his identity, has a private airplane hidden somewhere. He's painted the insignia of one country on the underside of the wing.
3: So that it will be easily identified when he flies over the other.
2: Yep, that's right. Each night he flies across the border, drops low with propaganda so that he'll be seen, and then he returns to his own flying field. The smaller country enters a diplomatic protest. The result is world unrest, a threat of war.
3: And I suppose this crook is selling information.
2: Exactly. Now, he's got to be captured, Pat. I need your help again. Will you come with me?
3: No, I will, Z. When do we start?
2: Tonight. My plane is waiting at the airport, and there's no time to lose.
0: Z laid his plans carefully. From diplomatic sources, he secured permission from both countries involved to fly over the border. The orders went out by radio.
4: Permission is hereby granted to Agent Z for flights over the border. Night flights over such territory will be at his own risk, since border guards have orders to shoot down violators.
0: Night flights at Z's own risk. Z immediately established headquarters at a small field near the disputed border. Two nights after his talk with Pat, the two had their equipment set up and were ready. They waited on the darkened airfield.
2: Well, Pat, we're ready. Have you ever operated a radio direction finder?
3: No, but I think I know how.
2: Now, you'll manage. Now, let's go over our plans again. As soon as the airplane that's violating the border is heard, I'll take off. When a pilot sees my plane in the air, he'll probably turn and head for his home field as fast as possible. I'll try to follow it.
3: Well, I hope you're successful, Z. Be sure and fly high over the border. The guards might shoot you down.
2: No, I won't take any unnecessary chances. Now, while I'm in the air, I'll keep in constant touch with you by radio.
3: Yes, I know how to work the transmitter at this end.
2: Now, your biggest job will be to keep the direction finder trained on me at all times. And that'll tell you which way I'm flying. South, southeast, southwest. And then if I should lose the other plane up there in the darkness, we'd at least know in which direction his field lies.
3: And by computing the speed of your plane, you could tell approximately how far from here the field is. Oh,
2: that's it, Pat. Knowing the direction and the approximate distance from this field, we should be able to locate it, even if he gets away from me tonight.
3: Z, listen.
2: Yep, he's up there, Pat. I'm going to take off. Remember what you have to do. If all goes well, I'll see you in an hour or two. Tune in your radio as soon as I'm in the air.
3: I will. Be careful, Z. I'd better turn the radio on. Hello? Hello? 147R calling plane 291R. 147R calling plane 291R. Can you hear me, Z?
5: Hello, Pat. 291R calling 147R. Radio working perfectly. Come in.
3: I can hear you, Z. I've got the direction finder working.
5: Keep it trained on me, Pat. I'm gaining altitude. I'm over the other plane now. I don't think the other pilot has seen me. Yes, he has seen me, Pat. He's turning back. He's headed toward the border. I'm behind him and above him. Keep your direction finder on me.
3: I have it on you, Z. You're headed directly south. Do you hear me? You're headed directly south.
5: The plane that's been violating the border has increased its speed, Pat. There's no doubt that he's seen me. We've been spotted from the ground, too. The border's directly under us. The border guards are using anti-aircraft guns. There are puffs of white smoke as the shells explode around us.
3: Z, be careful. Go higher.
5: We're over the border now. I don't believe either plane was hit. The border violator's still directly ahead of me. Are you watching the direction finder?
3: Yes. You're still headed directly south. Z, come in. Z, can you hear me? 147R calling plane 291R. Come in, I've lost you.
5: Pat, I'm afraid I'm in trouble. My motor is missing. Wait, it's better again now. Watch direction finder.
3: Keep talking, Z.
5: My motor is missing badly, Pat. The other plane is gaining on me. I'm losing speed.
3: Z, turn and come back. Come back.
5: I've just discovered the trouble. My gasoline tank was hit as I flew over the border. The gasoline has leaked away. I've got to go down.
3: Z, keep talking.
5: Nearly down, Pat. Nearly down. Grabbing flares for a forced landing. There's a beat.
3: Hello, Z. Z, can you hear me? Z, come in. 147R calling plane 291R. Come in.
0: Z's radio was silent, his fate unknown. Pat waited until the following afternoon for some word from him. Then she wirelessed M's old friend, K7. He advised her to notify the authorities of both countries and to charter a plane, cross the border, and make a close survey of the countryside from the air.
3: Fly lower, pilot. I thought I saw something.
6: Yes, miss.
3: No, it's nothing, I guess. I don't understand why we haven't seen a plane on the ground. Oh, if only K-7 were here.
6: Your friend Z must have landed safely.
3: Well, I was thinking of that. If he'd crashed, we would have sighted the wreck. Or there would have been a report. How far behind the border are we now?
6: About 55 miles, directly south.
3: Well, Z couldn't have been that far. We'd better turn. Wait, do you see anything in that tall tree below us?
6: Well, yes. Yes, it's a long piece of cloth.
3: And it looks as if it was tied to the top of the tree.
6: That's right, miss.
3: Now, look down over our left wing. There's a second cloth streamer tied to that tree down there.
6: Yes, I see it.
3: And that field beneath is smooth. Large enough for a plane to take off.
6: Yes, plenty big enough.
3: And there's a barn, too. It might be a secret hangar. Those rags tied to the tops of the two trees would show the direction of the wind so that a plane could land.
6: That might be a private field, miss. You want to go down?
3: We're 55 miles from the border. Just far enough. That may be the field the plane that violates the border takes off from each night. How far is the next airport, pilot?
6: About 5 miles.
3: We'll head for it at once. I'm going to land. And tonight I'm coming back here on foot and look this field over.
0: That night, Pat made her way back to the field she had sighted from the air. Was it the one used by the international crooks? If so, it was ideally located. The countryside was almost complete wilderness. As she crept to the edge of the field under cover of darkness, she saw lights. Then an airplane motor was started. Two men were near the plane. They turned and went back into the barn that served as a hangar. Pat made up her mind quickly. She ran to the plane, climbed in, and concealed herself behind the pilot's seat. Shortly after, the two men returned.
7: You'll have no trouble tonight, Nitro.
8: Found out what happened to the pilot who followed me last night?
7: Yes, it was Special Agency.
8: He reached the ground safely?
7: Yes. Now he's in prison.
8: Prison? How could that be?
7: The civil authorities saw the flares which he dropped. They were waiting for him when he reached the ground.
8: They will let him go free as soon as they find out who he is.
7: That has been arranged. I told you that I had friends. The authorities believe that he is one of us. They have been told that his credentials are forgeries. He'll be in prison for a long time. If he's not shot as a spy.
8: That is good. The special agent is in prison as a spy.
7: Before he can get out, there'll be war. Now, we will start. Get in. Tonight, I go with you. We'll fly over every city and drop leaflets. What is in them will make the people think. Get in. Remember, I am with you. Fly high over the border. Take no chances. I'm ready. Take off.
8: Anywhere.

0: Go up higher. You're too near the trees.
1: It will take a minute. The tail seems heavy. It is the extra gasoline, and because you are with me.
2: Pat held her breath as she crouched in the darkness behind the two crooks. She waited until she was sure the plane was over the border. Then, cautiously, she crawled to the space under the wing. The gasoline tanks were there. She turned a valve. It was a desperate chance.
0: What is the trouble? The motor is missing.
1: I don't know, Nadok. We have plenty of gasoline.
0: Hang on.
1: We've got to land. It will be hard. The plane is heavy tonight. It's thirsty.
0: There's an airfield below. As soon as we are on the ground, run. We must not be caught.
1: I can see the ground. Perhaps it will be all right.
0: The city is to our right. I have friends there.
1: Hang on. We're going to hit.
0: Jump. We've been seen. There are men coming.
3: Stay in the plane. If either of you attempt to get out, I'll have to shoot.
0: Who are you? What are you doing in this plane?
3: It makes little difference who I am, gentlemen. Don't try to move.
1: Nadok, they have turned on the airport lights.
0: Yes?
1: There are men running towards us.
0: Jump to the ground. I'll take care of this girl.
3: You do well.
4: Stay in your plane. Look around it, men.
3: Z, is that you?
4: Oh, Pat. Say, how did you get there? Who are these men?
3: Z, keep them covered. These are the border violators. And this one, Nadok, is head of the ring.
4: Nadok. Well, I've heard about you from K-7. Pat, this man tried to have me put in prison. K-7 freed me. You've captured one of the world's most daring international crooks.

Nadok and Nizer were arrested. Under questioning, they revealed the names of the others in the plot. Z rounded them up and sent them to prison. Within a week, diplomatic tension had lessened. Once again, Z had served the cause of peace. Listen for my next story. This is K7 speaking.

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1: Strange Wills. 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
2: Dead men's wills are often strange. We cannot attempt to understand them or try to find the answers. We can but tell the story.
3: This is Warren William bringing you the story, Portsmouth Square. 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

0: And now, Portsmouth Square, starring Warren William as the probate lawyer John Francis O'Connell.
1: The discovery of gold in the Sacramento Valley brought thousands of daring, reckless men to San Francisco and the gold fields. In their wake came the human vultures, thieves, gamblers, and adventurous women. These pillars of the underworld built the Barbary Coast, a section of San Francisco dedicated to depravity, vice, and glamour. Among the worst dives on Portsmouth Square, the heart of the Barbary Coast, was Horseshoe Harry's Emporium. Tall, handsome, and exceedingly wicked, Horseshoe Harry had the reputation of never turning down a dishonest dollar, nor a pretty woman. One night, a girl walked into Horseshoe Harry's Emporium. Her eyes were blue, her chin firm, and her dress obviously of Eastern cut. Her unexpected appearance threw the place into a furor. Pushing her way through the shouting, milling crowd, she finally reached one of the waiter girls whose short dress just met the top of her long black silk stocking.
2: I beg your pardon.
3: What you trying to do, start a riot?
2: Where can I find Mr. Horseshoe Harry?
3: What you want him for? You don't see girls unless by invitation. Anyway, if you're half as smart as you look, you better blow like a breeze before you get manhandled.
4: What's the matter, girlie? Ain't I good enough for you?
2: Please.
4: Come on, sugar. I got gold. Lots of gold.
5: Yeah, but me buying you drinks, sister. Champagne water right from Paris.
4: Well, I ain't seen nothing as pretty as you since I left St. Joe. How about a kiss, sweetie?
2: I beg your pardon.
5: Oh, listen to her. Oh. She begs her pardon. Got you. Break it up. What's going on here? All right, one side. Come on, you want one side. Let me through. Well, I'll be. Say, who are you?
2: Are you Mr. Horseshoe Harry?
5: The next one that laughs while Horseshoe Harry is talking to this lady gets a handful of knuckles. Now then, lady, maybe we can hear ourselves talk.
2: Oh, then you're Mr. Horseshoe Harry.
5: That's right. Now, what do you want to see me about?
2: Well, it's rather personal.
5: Personal, is it? Well, all right, we'll go to my office. How'll that be?
2: I'd appreciate it.
5: All right, you mugs, go back to your fun.
6: Okay, go on. Hey, boy.
5: All right, what can I do for you, miss?
2: Lily Marcel.
5: Ah, Lily Marcel. Ah, that's a pretty name.
2: My brother and I arrived in San Francisco the day before yesterday. Last night he disappeared.
5: Ah.
2: They told me down at the waterfront to see you. You might know where he is. Oh, please, Mr. Horseshoe, have you shanghaied him?
5: Lily, it's this way with me. I break every rule in the book, all but one. Horseshoe Harry's never gone in for shanghaiing. You want to know why? Well, I'll tell you. Those men come back someday with only one thought in their minds, to kill the guy that sold them to some devil of a sea captain. And I figure the worry ain't worth the money, Lily.
2: How long does it take before they come back?
5: Oh, sometimes a year, sometimes longer. Sometimes never.
2: I see. Well, thank you, Mr. Horseshoe. You've been very kind and honest.
5: What are you going to do, Lily? Go back east?
2: Oh, I can't do that. I've got to wait here for him.
5: Well, it's none of my business, but what's a nice girl like you going to do out here? It's a rough place for a lady.
2: Well, when we came out here, my brother intended to go on to the gold fields, and I was going to teach music. I'm a pianist.
5: You, a pianist?
2: Mm-hmm.
5: Hey, wait a minute. Maybe we can make a deal. I need a piano player right down here at the Emporium. A girl piano player on the Barbary... Why, you'd be sensational. A girl piano player in Horseshoe Harry's Emporium.
2: You honestly think they'd like classical music here?
5: I honestly don't, Lily, but who are they to know what they like or don't like? I'm still the guy that decides things around here. Well?
2: Well, Mr. Horseshoe Harry, it looks as though you've hired yourself a piano player. Heaven help me. And them.

And how did this clientele of Horseshoe Harry's Emporium take to the classics? At first they were skeptical, until they heard Lily play. Her talent was unquestioned, her interpretation of the masters unexcelled.

0: In a short space of time, Horseshoe Harry's Emporium became the most popular spot on Portsmouth Square, the most famous on the entire Barbary Coast. On one occasion, Horseshoe Harry, standing alongside the piano, held up his hand, and that meant silence. Harry had something to say.
1: Listen, folks, I got a surprise for you.
2: Well, what is it, Horseshoe?
1: Today I sent one of them newfangled things they call cablegrams to a man in Berlin, Germany. There's a man who lives there by the name of Carl Beckstein. He makes pianos. And I ordered the finest piano that money can buy. I told him to make me the finest piano in the whole world. Yes, sir, nothing's too good for our Lily. Yay!
3: Thank you, Harry. Thank you so much.
1: I mean it, Lily. Nothing's too good for you. Not even the finest piano in the world.

0: Nearly a year later, Carl Bechstein was putting the finishing touches on the finest concert piano he had ever made. As he polished its dark mahogany surface, he wondered about this new city in America called San Francisco. This wild, desolate place filled with savage Indians, where the streets were paved with gold. What would these people be doing with his finest piano? And as he wondered...
1: A Bechstein! A Bechstein, it is I, Richard Willem Wagner, come to see you.
2: Oh, it is you, Herr Wagner. Welcome, welcome.
1: We have come to see this marvelous piano, Carl.
2: We, Herr Wagner?
1: Yeah, the other two will be here in just a moment.
2: The other two?
1: Yeah, Anton Rubinstein and that plagiarist of good music, Franz Liszt.
2: You call Herr Liszt a plagiarist? He should hear you talk, Herr Wagner.
1: I'll tell him to his face. He has not one original note in his big fat head.
2: But what about his compositions and his operas?
1: Do you know why I had you put drawers on the last piano you made for me, Herr Bechstein? Drawers that I can lock?
2: Nein, Herr Wagner.
1: Because now he can't steal any more of my music. He's got to write his own. The thief.
3: Oh, I'm being called a thief again, huh? To think that I would steal Wagner's music. Funeral music.
1: And you see, Bechstein, already he knows what I think of him.
2: Welcome, Herr Liszt and Herr Rubinstein. My little workshop is greatly honored.
4: I have come all the way from Moskva, Carl, to see your new piano. News travels fast.
2: If you gentlemen will follow me.
1: Magnificent.
5: Es ist wunderbar, Bechstein, sehr wunderbar.
4: Oh, what I wouldn't give to have this piano in my conservatory in Russia. May I play it, gentlemen?
1: Who would deny that right to the greatest pianist in the world? Of course, my dear friend Anton. That is, of course, if this so-called composer doesn't object.
4: Oh. All right, you can laugh, Wagner. But here is one of Liszt's compositions that will live forever.

0: Anton Rubinstein, you are a genius. I envy you with my whole heart and soul.
1: I couldn't make a better speech if I tried, Anton.
2: A worthy piano car. Worthy of the great name of Bechstein. And to think this piano is leaving Europe.
0: America. The new world. It's unbelievable they should order such a wonderful instrument.
1: Why can't the three of us give Bechstein's masterpiece a parting tribute?
0: Well, now, what crazy idea have you got in your head, Franz?
1: Let's all sign our names on the sounding board. You, Richard Wagner, a German. Anton Rubinstein, Russian. I, Franz Liszt, a Hungarian. Three individuals, three races, living harmoniously together in our world of music.
0: The first good idea you've ever had, Franz Liszt. Yes, we three will sign our names as a challenge to all those who do not believe in the brotherhood of man. Herr Bechstein, get pen and ink. Let me be the first to sign.

Part two of Portsmouth Square, written by Ken Crepine and directed by Robert Webster Light, will continue in just a moment. First, here is a word from your announcer.

0: Now back to Act Two of The Strange Will's story, Portsmouth Square, starring Warren William as John Francis O'Connell.
1: The piano, the finest piano in the world, left Berlin the next day on his journey to America. When Horseshoe Harry received notice that the piano was finally on its way, it called for a celebration, a private celebration over a late supper. After the dishes had been cleared away in Harry's apartment over the Emporium, he sat back, lit a cigar, and looked at Lily. Harry was happy and hopeful.
2: Well, Lily, it's coming.
3: Oh, I can hardly wait.
2: Lily, you've been here almost a year. Any regrets?
3: Two of them, Harry.
2: Huh?
3: Just two.
2: What are they?
3: One, that my brother hasn't come back yet.
2: Oh, he could come back any day now, Lily. You know that. What's the other?
3: Well, I regret that I didn't meet you sooner. Much sooner.
2: Even though I'm a scoundrel?
3: Oh, I know better than that.
2: Ah, Lily, you made me very happy.
3: You know, Harry, you're not very observant, or you would have noticed before.
2: Huh? Notice what?
3: That I'm very happy, too. You see, I'm in love with you, Harry. Very much in love.

And finally, when the Concert Grand ended its tortuous journey that took it through terrifying blizzards and sun-baked desert on its way to California, Harry decided to cast reason to the four winds and enter upon the biggest gamble of his career. He rented the Prince's Theater on Nob Hill for an evening of musical entertainment and culture. He placarded the city with garish signs announcing the occasion. Surprisingly enough, the night of the concert, Nob Hill society packed the theater, not only to see this marvelous piano, but to hear Lily, the girl who caused such a sensation on the Barbary Coast. Harry arrived at the concert with his shirt front ablaze with diamond studs. A huge diamond horseshoe adorned his cravat. He swaggered in and took his seat in the third row, completely ignoring the hushed whispers, oblivious to the knowing glances that passed from person to person. Finally, the curtain rose, and Lily, charming and beautifully gowned, began to play. Lily was a symphony of grace and motion. She had picked for her first number Mendelssohn's magnificent Rondo Capriccioso. The touch was strong, forceful. Here was a young American artist knocking at the door of genius, one that even Wagner, Liszt, and Rubinstein would have applauded. The audience listened, spellbound and entranced.

0: During the intermission, a young couple sitting just behind Harry were talking. Harry couldn't help but overhear what they were saying.
1: Isn't it a shame that a girl as beautiful and talented as she has to stay on that wicked Barbary coast?
2: Oh, she doesn't have to stay there. They say she's in love with that horrible character who calls himself Horseshoe Harry.
1: Doesn't he realize that he's ruining her life, her career, by associating with her? No one respectable will have anything to do with her.
2: Well, I've heard he locks her up at night. Would kill any man who looks at her.
1: Oh, that man, that horrible egotist. Just who does he think he is?
0: As Lily came back on the stage for her next number, Horseshoe Harry walked slowly out of the theater. For the first time in his life, he felt ashamed. He walked slowly back to Portsmouth Square. He wanted to be alone. There were things to think over, decisions to make. Finally, when Lily returned, fresh from her conquest of Nob Hill, Harry called her into his office. He knew now what he had to do, and it was.

0: wasn't easy.
1: Harry, what happened? Why did you leave the theater before...
2: I came home, back to the Barbary Coast where I belong.
1: Well, didn't I... Didn't I make you proud, Harry?
2: You were wonderful, Lily. Marvelous. That's what I want to talk to you about.
1: How wonderful I am to you?
2: Lily, I'm going to send you away.
1: Send me... Send me away? What have I done?
2: One day you'll be a great artist, Lily. You can never really belong to just me. You belong to all of us, to the world.
1: But I'd rather belong just to you.
2: I'm going to send you to New York and later to Europe. You're going to have the finest musical education money can buy.
1: What's wrong tonight? What's happened? I'd hope that after the concert... Well, I'd rather hoped we'd be getting...
2: Lily, I've always been honest with you, haven't I?
1: Yes, you have.
2: Well, then, I want to tell you now that we can never be married.
1: Never be married? I don't understand.
2: I got a wife back east. I'm already married. Now do you understand?
1: Oh, Harry. You should have told me.
2: Now do you see why you have to go away?
1: Very well, then, Harry. I'll go. I'll be ready to leave in the morning.

0: And so it was that Lily Marcel went out of Horseshoe Harry's life, if not his heart. Finally, 6 years later, after her fame as a concert pianist was worldwide, Harry received his last letter from her. She told him that she intended to be married. Upon hearing the news, Harry sold his emporium and retired into seclusion. He kept only the piano. His link between a colorful past and a bleak future. Years later, his money gone, he was forced to offer even his piano for sale. Accordingly, he made arrangements to have it sold at auction in San Francisco. The night of the sale, Horseshoe Harry arrived at the auction rooms early. He wanted to have a last few minutes alone with his concert grand. He entered the room and walked slowly over to where it stood.
1: Goodbye, my friend. Hey, remember the night we went to Nob Hill? You were wonderful, Lily and you. Lily and you. Other people cheered and applauded. I remember. I think I'm going to remember the tune. It went like this.

0: I play it for you again, Harry.
1: Huh? Lily, you.
0: Harry. Oh, my darling.
1: What? You, here, what are you doing here?
0: I came to buy our piano, Harry. The finest piano in the whole world. Remember?
1: To buy our piano?
0: Yes, I'm going to take it home. Our home, Harry.
1: But you wrote me a letter. You said you were going to be married.
0: Can't a lady change her mind? Especially if she finds out that there's only one man that she can ever really love.
1: Only one man?
0: A lovable old liar who told her he had a wife.
1: Then you know, Lily?
0: Yes, I know. I read the deed you signed when you sold the Emporium. It said, Horseshoe Harry, a bachelor.

0: And now back to Portsmouth Square with Warren William as John Francis O'Connell.
1: I feel certain that somewhere in that Valhalla of all good musicians, Lily Marcel is an honored guest in the illustrious family of famous artists and composers. And somehow I feel that her great talent did not end with her death, but lives on, endless as time, as universal as the firmament. And standing by her side, watching her fingers as they glide over the celestial keyboard, will be the man who was responsible for her great success. That unforgettable and lovable character who brought class and the classics to the Barbary Coast, Horseshoe Harry. Next week, I have a story to tell you of high adventure and death in faraway India. Colonel Beatty, one of the world's foremost mountain climbers, had twice in his lifetime attempted to scale the mighty, unconquerable Mount Everest. But failure ended both attempts. Dying, he made a will, leaving two things to his only son, Philip: his fortune and a flag. A torn, weather-beaten flag that he asked his son to plant atop the world's highest mountain. Philip Beatty took the challenge, for one of the most daring, adventurous, and romantic strange will stories in our entire series, listen to High Conquest. This is Warren William, inviting you to be with us again next week.

The Baldwin piano on this program was played by the brilliant and celebrated concert pianist Amparo Iturbe. This is a Teleways feature produced in Hollywood. Names, places, and events have all been changed so that no reflection can fall on any person or persons, living or dead.

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1: I love a mystery. A Carlton E. Morse audio novel featuring Jack, Doc, and Reggie, specialists in crime and adventure. Now following the Northwest Trail of a missing millionaire, a killer cougar, and the Phantom Castle.

This is Fred Foy introducing Jim Harmon's presentation of Les Tremaine and Tony Clay in an original Carlton Morse thriller, The Fear That Creeps Like a Cat.

0: 8 o'clock in the morning in the little sawmill town of Port Forest, somewhere up the coast from Seattle, near the Canadian border. Their manhunt has taken them to the edge of the great Northwest wilderness, the last outpost of which is the little logging town of Port Forest. They have had to fight the Cooper Gang, an organization determined to keep them from finding Archer every step of the way. The gang's newest atrocity was the murder of Jake Sims, a native of Port Forest, whom the three comrades believed was Archer's contact with the outside world. At the moment, the trio are in the dead man's cabin.
1: Well, there ain't anybody ever going to be deader than Jake Sims is right now.
2: You know, it's interesting, too. He hasn't been dead over 15 or 20 minutes.
1: I say. Yeah, looky, that window's open over yonder. The killer might have climbed out of the window and beat it for the woods and back as we was a-coming up the path from town.
2: He was the man who bought supplies and delivered them to wherever Alexander Archer is hiding. As long as he was alive, Archer was in danger of being exposed.
1: Yeah, and Jake here was double dangerous after what Bull McGinnis told us down at the store.
3: I say, you mean someone of Cooper's gang overheard?
1: Yeah, ain't that the way you figure it, Jack?
2: Yeah, I'm afraid so.
3: But look here, that means that we're being watched.
2: Not a doubt in the world of it.
3: Queer we haven't been aware of it.
1: Yeah, what about that, Jack? Usually one of us spots a tail 2 minutes after he's on us.
2: Oh, we're out of our environment. Our senses are tuned to city life. They don't know how to react up here in the wide open spaces.
1: You think that's it, sure enough?
2: Well, we certainly missed fire this time. Something's the matter.
1: Doggone. And just because we wasn't on our toes, Jake Sims is a dead Indian.
2: There's no use staying here any longer.
1: Yeah. Reckon we ought to go down and report this dead body? Wonder if they got a police department up here.
2: We've got something more important to do than report dead men.
1: Huh? Such as what?
2: Didn't Bull McGinnis say Cooper and his gang were staying at the King Charles Hotel?
1: Yeah, passing themselves off as a troupe of actors.
2: Well, then the King Charles Hotel is our next stop.
3: But aren't we going to report the body?
2: What's the hurry?
1: But looky, fella, if somebody else discovers Jake here and reports it, and then Bull McGinnis remembers we was on our way up here the last he saw of us, ain't that gonna put us in one sweet spot?
3: Quite. I don't like it.
4: Oh, you didn't worry about the body, gentlemen?
3: I say.
1: Hey, Jack, it's Cooper.
4: Don't move, gentlemen, or one of you may find yourselves in the same unfortunate state as Jake Sims.
1: Pointing a gun at us through the window. Is that any way for a nice old man to act? Now, I ask you, fella.
4: I hope you'll all use good judgment, because my age hasn't anything to do with my shooting ability.
2: All right, Cooper. What do you want?
4: Just stand quietly as you are, while Frankie takes care of you.
1: What you mean, takes care of us?
4: Frankie, show them what I mean.
5: Yeah, you want me to go in through the window?
4: Now, you might get into my range of fire. Go around by the door.
5: Yeah, sure.
1: Now, ain't this a nice mess of potatoes?
2: This is all pretty silly, Cooper.
4: Oh, you think so?
2: Certainly. We're within 100 yards of the main street of Port Forest. It's broad daylight. What do you think you're going to gain by this sort of gunplay?
4: All right, Frankie. Go to work.
5: Yeah, you bet.
4: If any fuss starts, drop to the floor so I won't hit you when I open fire.
5: Sure. All right, you. Put your hands behind you.
3: What about it, Jack?
2: You better do as he says.
4: Good common sense, Packard.
3: I say, Jack, he put handcuffs on me.
1: Hey, Jack, are we just going to stand here and take this?
2: Can you think of anything better to do at the moment?
5: Yeah, this mug's not carrying a rod.
4: All right. Take the next one.
5: Come on, you. Put your hands behind you.
1: Hey, Jack.
2: Do as he says, Doc.
1: Well, darn it anyway.
5: Come on, come on. You're wasting time.
1: Ooh, all right. But I warn you, fella, don't you ever let me catch you down a dark alley at night. Handcuffs. Now we can't fight, Jack.
2: Just as well at the moment.
5: No rod on this bozo either.
4: Well, you see, Frankie, you boys insisted that these three were hard to handle. They're not only agreeable to get along with, but quite friendly about it.
1: I ain't either friendly, Dad Burnett. I'm meaner than a he-mule in fly time.
5: All right, Packard. Your turn. Hands behind you.
2: Why not?
1: Letting a pack of murderers truss us up like a passel of chickens without making a fight? What's eating you, Jack, anyway?
2: I just don't happen to like Cooper's gun.
4: Packard, I must congratulate you on your high type of intelligence.
5: No gun on him, either.
4: All right. Take that rope and tie their feet so that they can walk decently but can't run.
1: Hey, the least you could do if we're going to be your prisoners is to carry us.
4: No, I'm afraid you'll have to do your own walking. After all, I'm quite an old man.
1: Dern if you ain't. Just a dirty old man.
4: I beg your pardon. I am immaculate.
1: Okay, have it your way. An immaculate, dirty old man.
4: Does this red-headed young man talk all the time?
2: Yes, I'm afraid so.
4: And doesn't he ever say anything?
1: Hey, what you mean, don't I ever say anything?
2: No, I'm afraid Doc just likes to talk to hear his brains rattle.
1: Well, that's a nice thing to say about a fella to his face.
4: That's unfortunate. I detest useless conversation. Unless he can restrain himself, it may be necessary to use a gag.
1: All right. If nobody likes the sound of my voice...
4: Not too tight with those ropes, Frank. Give them a chance for a long, easy stride.
5: Yeah, but then they can run.
4: Did you ever see anyone try to run with ropes tied to their feet? Personally, Packard, you're more my type.
2: Thanks for nothing.
4: Oh, here, come now. I've been looking forward to some delightful conversation with you.
2: On what subject?
4: Well, personally, I like books, and I'm very fond of psychology.
3: I say, an intellectual murderer.
4: Oh, very unfortunate appellation, young man. Very unfortunate.
1: Truest thing that's been said up to now. Doggone murderer.
4: Frank.
5: Yeah?
4: When you've finished with those ropes... Put a gag in that man's mouth.
1: Hey, look now.
2: That's your reward for talking out of turn.
1: Well, blame it all. He is a murderer, and there's the body laying right there to prove it.
4: As I was saying, I'm very fond of psychology, but my real hobby is medicine.
2: Oh, it's interesting.
4: Yes. My reports on you, Packard, tell me that you studied medicine at one time.
2: I never finished.
4: Oh, yes, 3 years, yes. I'm going to be very interested in hearing why you gave it up.
2: Well, if you got such a thorough report on my past, you should know why.
4: No, I'm afraid it doesn't tell me that.
5: All right. Their feet's done. This the guy you want gagged?
4: Oh, yes, that's the one.
1: Hey, now, wait a minute.
5: Hold still.
1: What? Dad, blame your honored loadout.
2: Come on. You might as well give up, Doc. You're not the least bit intelligible.
5: There. Hell, that'll take care of him.
4: All right. Herd them out the door and around here to me. Better keep your gun on them.
5: Sure. Come on. You heard what he said. Round to the side of the cabin with you.
3: I say, Jack, bit on the idea of a chain gang.
5: Keep going and no talking.
4: All right. I'll hold them here, Frankie. Go get the body.
5: Yeah. I'll tie it up in a gunny sack.
2: We're taking the body with us?
4: Oh, yes, of course. If we left it behind, someone might think you boys had killed him.
2: I should think that would be what you'd want.
4: Oh, no. Then the police would be hunting you. Let's keep the police out of this as much as possible.
2: Suits us.
3: I say, you're taking this all very calmly.
4: Oh, not the least danger. I've studied the habits of the natives pretty thoroughly. The only ones about at this time of the day are the mill workers, and they're all at work. Oh, don't dally in there, Frankie.
5: Coming right along. You can get them started towards the woods if you want to.
4: All right, boys. We'll be moving along then.
2: You're leading the way?
4: No, I think it's safer if I follow. You see that scarred pine to the north?
2: Yes.
4: Head for that.
2: All right.
4: Mark you, I don't want to shoot if I don't have to, so don't give me any trouble.
3: I say, looks a bit of rough going.
4: Oh, yes, you'll have to break through the undergrowth. It gets better shortly.
2: Well, it's bad with our hands handcuffed behind us.
4: You can make it.
3: Righto.
4: If the ropes on your feet get tangled in the brush, just stand still until Frankie or I can free you.
3: I say, Jack, bit of a go, what? Kidnapped in broad daylight?
2: Don't be misguided by what Cooper says. Be careful. He's dangerous.
3: Quite. What do you suppose he has in store for us?
2: I don't know. But I'll bet it isn't sitting in front of a fire discussing books and philosophy.
3: Too bad you're gagged, Doc. Oh, I say.
4: What's the matter?
2: Doc's hobble rope caught on a root and he pitched head first into a bush.
4: Well, now, we'll take care of that. Up on your feet. Now you're all right.
2: No, Doc will never be all right as long as he's got a gag in his mouth. And that fall didn't help his temper any.
4: Yes, he does look a bit indignant.
2: Indignant? The things that Texan's got stored up in his mind would inspire a mule driver.
4: You're wasting time. Move along.
2: We're at the edge of the timber. Which way do I go now?
4: Frankie, take the lead.
5: Yeah, you mugs follow me along here.
4: The going's easier from now on. It isn't far.
3: Isn't far to where?
4: My boy, the impatient man wastes the golden present in his eagerness for the counterfeit future.
3: I say.
4: You're alive and well at the moment. Let that suffice.
2: That's pretty uncomfortable philosophy for three men with their hands and feet tied and headed for uncertainty.
4: I'd like to discuss that with you at a later time. The philosophy of living each moment to the fullest without consideration of the next. But just now, I think we're coming to the horses.
3: Horses?
4: Oh, yes. Frankie, tie that corpse on the bay mare.
5: Yeah. That's just what I was going to do.
4: Yes, she's become resigned to carrying gruesome cargoes.
2: You expect us to mount these horses?
4: I'm afraid you'll have to.
2: That must mean we've got quite a trip ahead of us.
4: Not far. That is, not too far for comfort.
5: Yeah, there. That'll take care of the body.
4: All right, Frankie. Lead the roan up beside this stump for our red-headed friend.
3: I say, I was wondering how we were going to mount with our hands behind us.
5: Come on, boy.
4: Come
5: on. Whoa.
4: Up on the stump with you, you young man who talks too much.
3: I say, that's rubbing it in.
4: Frankie, untie the rope on his feet and then retie it under the horse's belly when he's on.
5: Yeah. All right, Texas, hop on.
2: Cooper, you don't really expect to get away with this, do you?
4: Oh, that isn't a very intelligent question, Packard. I'm surprised at you.
2: Look, we were sent up here on a mission. The minute we disappear, the people who are backing us will have the state police and federal department down on you like a ton of bricks.
4: Well, you talk in a way that makes me realize you don't know all the facts in this case. Your turn up on the stump, Packard.
2: Oh.
4: There you go.
2: I'm certainly not dressed for horseback riding.
4: Oh, you'll do.
2: What do you mean, I don't know all the facts in the case?
4: Untie his feet, Frankie.
5: Yeah.
4: You came up here into these woods to find Alexander Archer.
2: That's right.
4: Hired by an insurance company.
2: Yes.
5: Yeah, get on the horse.
2: It's awkward. I made it. Go on, Cooper. We were hired by an insurance company.
4: Did the insurance company tell you they'd sent other men out to find Alexander Archer?
3: Oh, look here.
4: Did the insurance company tell you that some of those other investigators disappeared?
2: What are you implying?
4: Did they tell you that there's been a great deal of secret to do in official circles about these men who have never returned and that nothing has come of it?
5: All right, York. Your turn. Up on the stump with you.
3: Quite. I say, Cooper, are you telling us that we're about to disappear, never to be heard of again?
4: Oh, there's that possibility, of course.
2: You must be crazy. We've left a trail behind us broad enough for a village constable to follow.
4: Yes, officials have followed all those who have come before you as far as Port Forest. But then somehow the trail comes to an end.
3: Oh, I say.
4: Yes. At this point, the men sent out by the insurance company seem to vanish in thin air.
2: Oh, beautiful thought.
4: Are we ready, Frankie?
5: Yeah. All set.
4: Up on your horse, then. We'll take the underground passage.

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0: Every door has a key. There's a key to every situation. Behind every unopened door, there is a mystery. And the opening of this door introduces us to another in the series, The Key.
1: Try this one. Done in a second. No deception, ladies and gentlemen, just a trick. Miguel's window lock, and it's as simple as anything.
2: He won't thank you for breaking it. Danny, something tells me McGill is really after you this time.
1: He has been ever since I opened that first mortise lock of his.
2: Really after you? The full vengeance job. I think he'd kill you if he could.
1: Clodagh, I would him. In fact, I think we'll have a grand reckoning, the big showdown.
2: Ruining his business isn't going to make him any friendlier.
1: He started it. He's challenged me so often, I'm tired of it. I'll challenge him, and I'll wipe him off for good and all. The big grudge fight, no holds barred, and to the death.
2: You joke. But will he? Danny, you've opened so many locks of his that there comes a time when he's got to remove you.
1: Remove?
2: You're a one-man act. He's a multiple business. You're an income, but he's an empire. He's big and self-made and ruthless. You find it amusing. He hasn't got a sense of humor. Give it up.
1: All right. All right, Clodagh, I'll give it up. I'll give it up after this one final death struggle. Escapologist or big tycoon, the little man or the monstrous cartel. Roll up and see the tussle of the century. Can the redoubtable Danny Cash escape from the new McGill lock, or will this contest end in his humiliation?
2: Danny, don't joke about it. For once in my life, I'm scared. And if you're going to do it, don't waste time ranting and raving. Get on practicing.
1: Yes, miss. Closed. It's open. Closed. It's open.

0: That's it. Easier than a clasp on a necklace. Well, Nick, McGill chews dust. McGill, the maker of putty locks.
1: His locks may be putty, but he isn't. Has anything happened, Donnie?
0: Happened? No, why should it?
1: That burglar alarm?
0: Oh, that. That was fixed. Well, you never know. Snoopers and spies and pale white things trying to find out more than they should. Clodagh, I may be lighthearted, but I'm not a fool.
1: Aren't you?
0: Houdini might have found the tank a little difficult, but there's no reason why I should. A bash. I must remember to have the water heated.
1: Houdini nearly died. Danny, did you know I've been followed yesterday and today?
0: The price you pay for being the wife of a celebrity.
1: It wasn't that sort of following. It was the most unpleasant little man who glittered. His eyes glittered, and he wore a tie pin as big as a paperweight.
0: Ah, cry havoc and let slip the dogs of war. The watchdog, the spy, McGill scared. I must make the bet $20,000. $30,000, $40,000. What's it matter? Make it $50,000.
1: Danny, please don't.
0: The signal. The pale little glittering man is on his way up. Glitter, glitter, little man. How I wonder who I am. Relax, dear. Take it easy. Leave it all to the luck of the Irish. A trap for the unwary. And who is so unwary as the trapper trapped? I call the tune, and you, my darling Clodagh, string along. First the door ajar. Not open so as to give suspicion, but not quite closed. The mess in everything. And now, my brother. Dear brother, do come in.
2: My brother Danny. I reckon only a murder could stand between us.
0: Brother Finnegan, you're so right. But, brother, we must be careful. We must advance with caution. We are beset by spies, glittering spies. Spies like the morning dew after smog has passed by.
2: But brother, what is all this? We've done a double act for years. Why should anyone find out now?
0: There is double dealing and treachery afoot. Big men, if you get my meaning, would give a fortune to know that Danny Cash, the amazing, the incredible Danny Cash, does all his amazing feats of escape with the aid of a brother, a double, a twin, an identical spit.
2: Yeah, not safe, brother. Caution. The word is have a care and trust nobody. There, Clodagh, I would kiss that fair enough, but alas, you might not know I'm me and think I was the other. Brother. But have no fear. Our double treachery and treacherously doubling to fool the audience is a secret between us. If so small a thing as a secret could come between us. A secret? What is it? A whispered word. An endearment. A coziness engendered merely by knowing something others do not.
3: Your lips are...
0: Brother.
2: Alas, who can blame me for wishing to taste the bitten apple? Twins are the same in love, a need and want. My heart beats the so same rhythm, the exact music.
1: And Barney.
2: Touché. A hit. A palpable hit. No more.
0: Finnegan, we are here for business.
2: Ah, enchanting business.
0: Will you stop making love to my wife and listen to me? This is very important. McGill is really after us this time. No holds barred. And if he should find out that we pulled a gag on him and the public by switching, he'd wipe us off the face of the earth.
2: For 20 years, my dear brother Danny, we've gotten away with it.
1: Well, I hope you're getting away with it this time. And I hope you know what you're doing.
0: But of course. Enemy, jealous lover, brother, all in one.
2: Danny's right. And you are too, Clodagh. We must be very careful this time. Caution. Forethought, track covering, and still more caution. Twin and identical brothers fooling the public.
0: Oh, five. And, Finnegan, remember, if McGill should find out, it'll be more than five. It'll be as good as putting our necks in a noose. So, caution, care, shh. I'll see you back safely to your hideout. Follow me. And see you in a week at the theater. Well, so much for that. And look at me, not in awe. Such cleverness comes to me naturally.
1: Pride comes before a fall.
0: How prettily you coin a phrase. And, our glittering friend has gone. Well, now we relax.
1: And?
0: Wait. Wait, dear Clodagh, for that phone. Patience brings its own reward. Bet you a dollar, Smithy.
4: Hello?
0: $1. Don't tell me, let me guess. Why, a voice like a rusty lock could only belong...
4: Cash. Listen to me, Cash. $100,000 on the outcome of a week tonight.
0: My dear fellow, make it two, three, four, if you like. I'll tell you what, let's make it the round half million.
1: You haven't got half a million.
0: I still We'll have.
4: Let me see. All right, Don. I'll give it to the papers. You've gone too far this time, Danny Cash. I'm talking of Cash. We'll make it Cash. Cash on the mail. Cash at the theater. You come to the theater with $500,000 in cash. Cash. You're Cash this time. Goodbye.
0: Rush in, sweet McGill. Rush in.
1: Danny, you haven't got half a million.
0: Oh, this apartment, the furniture, my insurance and yours, the car, jewelry. Oh, I think we'll make half a million.
1: You'll make it without me. I've made that jewelry by hard work, keeping you from spending it. And you haven't got any insurance. They wouldn't. And as for the car and the apartment, they're mine. You gave them to me.
0: Honey, love or lamb, what we have is ours.
1: Oh, it's no good, Danny.
0: The dawn in the morning, I don't keep that from you.
1: You sleep.
0: The silver of the moon and the music we've shared. Clodagh, darling, this is me, your own husband, the light of your eyes asking.
1: No.
0: Honey, lamb, I've never asked you for anything. You know the world, the gold and the silver, and all I have is yours for the asking and my love. My love in my heart that overflows. Clodagh, darling, ask me and I'll snatch a star to put in your hair. I'll waft clouds around your shoulder and have the night to cloak you in midnight and make all the... Why, hello there, Shaky. Now, fancy bumping into you when you were the last person in the world I was looking for. And how are you,
5: Shaky? Not so well, Danny. It's hard enough for a poor old man to make a living without half the police following him.
0: And them Irish, too. But what do you care for the police? A man who can open any safe in the world.
5: I should have followed your bent. Getting people to see locks opened is a good deal better off than the one who opens them in secret and hopes to find the pay inside.
0: Ah, how true, how true. Of course, should a man know there is no danger whatsoever, then maybe to open a safe would be a pleasure.
5: It would be a glory.
0: I happen to have heard that a certain McGill, that black-hearted key sharper, will not be in his office at about 7 o'clock on a night 1 week from this day.
5: Is that so? Is that so?
0: And, Seamus, I happen to hear that should anybody open his safe 1 week from tonight, he would find $1,000 inside.
5: Ah, me, what a pity. It is a great pity indeed. The McGill lock is one of the most intricate in the world. It defies all cracksmen and would not be worth the trouble for $1,000. Oh, it would not be worth the trouble at all.
0: Silly of me, you know how I mention $1,000 when I really mean two.
5: Danny, you moan to me. Then you hum. Would you not be after singing now?
0: $2,500, and that's my top note.
5: And beautiful it is, true and sweet. Mr. McGill's safe, if it had not hinges, would be an uncorked bottle. This night, in 1 week's time. About 7, you said?
0: About.
5: I'll be after going and getting a little practice. Sure, it's a formidable assignment to be opening Mr. McGill's personal safe.
6: Good, Mansell, good.
7: I'm sure, but Mr. McGill, I heard them both talking.
6: Danny Cash is a four-flusher, eh? Double act. I was surprised I didn't tumble to it before, though I had my suspicions.
7: Of course, Mr. McGill.
6: Switches. Oh, I wonder when he does it. Mansell, there's $500,000 resting on this, and so much publicity, I can't let him win. Mansell, I'm not going to let him win.
7: No, Mr. McGill.
6: I want you to go to Danny Cash. Say to him, McGill's scared. Tell him I want to see him here in my office. Tell him I'm willing to call the whole thing off and give him a cash bonus into the bargain.
7: Yes, Mr. McGill.
6: Going to be here 1 week from tonight, 5 o'clock. And Mansell, I want to show you just how this safe of mine works. I want you to study it well. It closes like this.

0: fast, Danny, but it may be more than dexterity you need to beat McGill.
1: His luck is punk, and he's beaten already. Clodagh, dear, every man has his price, and every man his pattern. McGill has kept more than one man quiet by a device you'd expect him to use.
0: He'll beat you.
1: So he will. But being beaten doesn't matter, so long as you win. And the loser of this little epic will lose the lot. An escapologist or a lockmaker, neither of us could stand up to the publicity blast, should he lose. Therefore, I'm not going to lose.
0: If you lose, we won't have the clothes we stand up in.
1: As good an excuse as any to go to bed. Now, don't you worry. Clodagh, love, tonight you'll be worth $1 million. Goodbye, sweetheart.
0: Where are you going?
1: McGill, the great man, has spoken. He wants me at his office.
0: What for?
1: He says because he's scared and wants to pull out. I say because he's scared and wants me to pull out. Pull out, put out, like a candle. Snuffed.
0: Don't go, Danny. Stay. Don't go to McGill or the theater.
1: Light of my love, I've got to. There's nothing so poor as a frightened man. Besides, I'd like to retire before anybody discovers how I do my escape. Now, don't you worry. You'll be at the theater at 8 and watch your Danny live up to his name. See you later, sweetheart.

0: Come in.
1: Good evening to you, Mr. McGill. To you, Mr. Mann.
2: Sit down, Cash.
1: I'll stand. A standing man has a quicker getaway.
2: Cash, you're a dangerous man to me. In danger, if it can't be avoided, must be eliminated. A big business can't afford to be held a ransom by one man.
1: Then pay me. Pay me and let me go. I'm not greedy. I'll take the $500,000 you're going to lose tonight anyway.
2: I sent for you because I know you are greedy. If you weren't, you wouldn't have come. And I also know you'll be scared after I tell you a few facts. Yes, in a moment, Mansell. So to get over your greed and the scare that's going to come to you, I'm willing to pay you $5,000. For that, all you have to do is announce that you're ill, that you can't go ahead with tonight's performance.
1: And if I won't?
2: Then I'll have to scare you.
1: If it's your face you're thinking of, I've got used to it.
2: Tell him, Mansell.
3: Mr. Cash, you're a fraud. You do your escape act by using a double, your own brother. Identical twins, I believe. Somehow, during the performance, you switch so that one of your peers appears to have escaped. I suppose the other removes his chains or padlock or whatever it is at his leisure.
1: Unmasked?
3: Quite so. So, I think it's all perfectly plain. Either you take Mr. McGill's very generous offer, or you, or your brother, dies tonight.
1: You couldn't do it. You couldn't be such fiends.
3: The safety of the McGill commercial empire is far more important than a mere individual.
1: But to let my brother die horribly, suspended head first in a tank of water, would be too inhuman, too ghastly. Even if the water is warmed.
2: I don't think we need bother about all that, Cash. Take my offer and get out.
1: No. No, I owe it to my public. The show must go on.
2: Nonsense. Cash, you don't seem to realize the seriousness of my intentions. To uphold the McGill name, I warn you, I don't mind what lengths I have to go to.
3: Be wise, Mr. Cash.
1: No.
2: Sorry. I'm always ready to bargain with sensible people. But as you're not, then I have no alternative. Will you walk into my safe, or do Mansell and I have to carry you?
1: No. No, not that.
2: Please, Cash, no shouting. The staff have all gone, and beyond us three, there is nobody.
1: All right. All right. You win.
2: Oh, sorry, Cash. You've had your chance. I never go back once my mind is made up. The safe, please.
1: Reconsider. Think. My wife.
2: You should have thought of her before. The safe, please.
1: I'll fight. You'll have to beat me first.
2: Mansell.
3: Can't I persuade you, Mr. Cash? As Mr. McGill says, once his mind is made up.
1: Very well. But you haven't heard the last of this. Will I be able to breathe?
2: It has been occupied before. The last man was still alive after 12 hours. We'll let you out after you fail to appear at the theater. I close the door, Mansell.
3: Pleasure.
1: I warn you, I can escape from anything. I can...
3: Think we're being wise, Mr. McGill. After all, if his brother does go ahead and gets drowned...
2: No, don't be silly. Would you, if you were his brother? No. Oh, there's no danger. With him locked up, there's no danger to McGill Incorporated either. Come on.
4: Mr. McGill.
2: Mrs. Cash, I've come to warn you to call the whole thing off. One of the brothers, I don't know whether it's Danny or the other, won't be appearing tonight. If the other brother was so stupid as to go ahead, he'd most certainly die in that tank of water.
4: Danny would never forgive me.
2: If he were dead, he hardly could. I have $500,000 to protect, and now I know Danny pulls the switcheroo, I'm going to protect it at any cost. Although, mind you, I've no objection to taking Danny's money. With $500,000, I could open a new branch.
4: And if you lost, you'd have to close more than an old branch. No, Mr. McGill. Danny wants to go ahead, and I'm not going to stop him.
2: Very well, Mrs. Cash. I win. I only hope you don't lose a great deal more than cash. Good evening.
5: Come, come, my beauty. I'm treating you tenderly enough. Come now, open up. Oh, sure, and what do you want to be difficult for? Give up your secret. Be generous now. Oh, 'tis gentle I've been, and as careful as you were a gardenia petal, and I... There now. It wasn't so hard, was it? And a very good evening to you, Danny boy.
1: And the same to you, Seamus.
5: Very nice. Were you comfortable?
1: A man could sleep here. It's quiet. And one place a wife could not get at him. Thank you, Seamus. You'll pardon me, but I have an important date at the theater.
5: Of course. After a little matter of $3,000 has been settled.
1: $2,500, Seamus.
5: Oh, yes. But what is $500?
1: Nothing, Seamus. That's why you're not getting it. 100? 2?
2: Ladies and gentlemen, as you know, I challenged Danny Cash that he could not open my latest lock. He, in fact, was so sure he could, he agreed to try while suspended headfirst in this glass tank submerged in water. Well, ladies and gentlemen, I'm sorry to say Danny must have had a change of heart, because he hasn't turned up. As you see, on this side under guard is my $500,000 saying Danny couldn't. On that side, his $500,000 saying he could. Well, as he hasn't turned up, under the rules of the contest...
1: What? Ladies and gentlemen, a slight delay, but nothing of importance. With your kind permission, I will now demonstrate just how ineffectual Mr. McGill's lock is.
4: Where'd you get to, Danny? McGill's been making awful threats.
1: Don't worry about that, darling. There's something else on my mind.
4: What, dear? What is it?
1: Has that water been heated? Wish me luck.
4: Luck.
2: Mrs. Cash. He's not really going ahead with it.
4: If he's not, he's putting up quite a show.
2: But I happen to know. Mrs. Cash, his brother isn't here. He won't be able to switch. Oh, how he was going to, I wouldn't know. But Mrs. Cash, you've got to stop him. There'll be a terrible tragedy.
4: Mr. McGill, when it comes to $1,000,000, I don't interfere with anybody. And it'll be too late now, anyhow.
2: Oh, dear. He'll never do it, never. He'll drown. 5 seconds. 10. Upside down in the glass tank. He hasn't got a chance, not a chance. He can't do it. Half a minute. Oh, dear.
4: Oh. Done it! She's done it! Oh, darling, I never thought you'd do it.
0: Give me my dressing gown. Well, thanks. Yeah, I thought I was going to die in there.
4: Die?
0: The water wasn't heated. Hello, McGill. Thought I couldn't do it, eh? That $500,000 of your money says I did.
2: I get it. A frame. You're yourself. You never had a brother. Got out of the safe. Hey, came here. All right, you pulled a clever one. Let Mansell think you had a brother. Let him tell me and let me bet $500,000. Clever, all right. Let me tell you, I'll fight you to the death, beyond if need be. Somehow I'll get squared with you. If it's the last thing I do, I'll get you, Danny Cash.
4: He will. He means it.
0: Doesn't matter. From now on, I'm retired. Hey, get those guards around that million. Have it guarded until the armored car comes to take it to the safe deposit. Come on, honey. Get changed and let's get out of here.
4: I've never been so scared. Nor has McGill. He thought he'd murdered you.
0: I wasn't too happy myself. If Seamus hadn't been a real master locksmith, it might have ended differently. $1,000,000. We always said we'd make $1,000,000, and we have.
4: And don't try to make it two.
0: No fear. It's Europe for us. And an everlasting holiday. No more dressing rooms, no more escapes. We've really freed ourselves this time. Hello, Danny.
1: Finnegan, get me out of these padlocks. McGill's made a good job, Rick, and the only way I'll get free is by a hacksaw. Whew, I only just made it. Another 2 minutes, and I'd have been too late to make the switch. Here, try Seamus's master key. Maybe that'll unlock these.

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Next week, another key will open another door to another story. Mystery, romance, or adventure. All start when a door is unlocked by the key.

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1: 19 Nocturne Boulevard.
2: Nocturne Boulevard? Not far. When you hit Howard, hang a right. Howard meets Philip at a weird kind of angle. And then you cross James and Poe. You can't miss Nocturne. It's just past the Ottoman.
1: 19 Nocturne Boulevard. Your address for suspenseful stories of the speculative, strange, and supernatural. Tonight's story is
3: The Deadeye Kid.
4: Yes, this is 19 Nocturne Boulevard. Won't you step inside? Did you have any trouble finding it? What do you mean, what kind of a place is it?
5: Why, it's a country road, somewhere in the mountains of the Old West.

0: Tell me again why you wanted to come on up here.
1: I've told you a dozen times already, old chap.
0: Keep telling me, and Mike could, I'll believe it sometime.
1: I am fascinated by the impact of immigrant culture into the Americas. This particular area of the Ozark Mountain Range was heavily influenced by the Scottish who came here over the years.
0: I never heard no one from hereabouts sounding Scotch.
1: Not surprising, my good man. Scottish is an accent. Scotch is a whiskey.
2: I reckon.
1: And you see, this area is most commonly known for carrying over the Scottish concept of the feud.
0: Well, I guess I did know that.
1: Some feuds in Scotland went on for generations, long after everyone had forgotten the root cause of the conflict.
0: Yep.
1: And this area is so isolated, nothing will have changed much for, 200 years. It's like a window into the past.
0: Speaking of holding grudges, Fanshawe, you might not want to say too much. Folks around here might still be smarting from that little dust-up with your folks.
1: My folks?
0: You know, 100-some years back.
1: Oh, yes, I take your point, Lemuel. Yes, I shall keep mum, then, until we have tested the waters, so to speak, and understand the local population a mite better.
0: Long as you keep shit, I reckon we'll do fine.
3: Stop right there!
0: Don't want no trouble, partner.
3: You want a them?
0: Don't even know who them is.
3: Them Drummonds?
0: Not no Drummonds. Don't know no Drummonds. Just passing through. Name's Lemuel Roberts.
3: Roberts? You the dead-eye kid?
0: Used to be. I'm retired.
3: You don't stand with them Drummonds.
0: I stand pretty much as you see me.
3: You supposed to be mighty good with the shooting iron. Any chance you'd like a job?
0: I don't take sides.
3: It wouldn't take long. You and me, we could end this here thing once and for all.
0: I ain't a shootist no more. Fight your own battles.
1: I say, what if he shoots you in the back?
0: Won't make no never mind. He ain't no danger.
1: Oh. I am always baffled that you see things like that so much more clearly than I.
0: Yep. I'm the lucky one.

0: You certainly know how to make an entrance.
1: Don't see too many strangers around hereabouts.
2: Certainly don't. Nope. We're a mite off the beaten path. What'll you have?
1: Whiskey.
0: I could do with some myself.
1: I didn't see no sign. What's the name of this here town?
2: Lochnaw.
0: I knew it. I'm quite sure there's a castle Lochnaw. I shall have to look
2: like
0: that up.
2: Like I said, we don't get many strangers here about us. No need for a sign.
1: Reckon so. I hear tell of some feuding up this way. Perhaps why you get no company?
2: Did that blasted Hap Tarbox try and hold you up? Sheriff!
1: No. I met someone, but he was mighty near civil.
0: You call that civil?
1: Ain't no need for... You all got a female sheriff?
0: My word.
2: She's the only one knowing.
3: I'm Sheriff Milford. But most folks just call me Sheriff now.
1: Don't take you very serious, do they?
3: They don't have much choice. Is there anything I can help you with?
2: Tarbox is up to it again.
3: That's preposterous. I've got him locked up. What's your name, stranger?
1: Lemuel Roberts. I saw someone...
2: Someone tried to stop him in the road. It surely wasn't Abner Tarbox.
0: I say, why?
1: Didn't nobody try to stop me. I was just saying I met someone on the road.
3: Well, what did he look like?
1: I didn't...
0: Just under 6 feet tall, ginger hair, perhaps 60 years old, bloody complexion.
1: Didn't get a good look at him. He is in the brush.
2: That's half.
3: Hush. Let's have a seat. This person. Did he say anything?
1: Asked if I was Tarbox or Drummond. When I said I didn't know neither one from Adam, he passed on. On by.
3: Well, when was this?
1: An hour or so. See here, what's going on?
0: Do go on. This is fascinating.
3: Tarbox-Drummond feud started long before I arrived in town. They just about managed to kill each other off. The only ones still fighting are Hap Tarbox and Jake Drummond, and neither one has any children. So Lochnaw's just keeping its head down until one or both is done in.
1: And you're the only one they all...
3: I was made sheriff because I'm the only one in town with no kin on either side. I came to Lochnaw as school marm, if you can believe it. Took this on since it was the only way to keep them from shooting up the town every Friday night. Now they just terrorize each other. And strangers.
0: Perhaps we might be able to help.
1: Not much of one for interfering.
3: That isn't what I've heard, Mr. Roberts.
0: Your reputation precedes you.
1: I can't never get away from it.
0: Double negative.
3: You shouldn't...

0: do.
1: I can't never get away from
0: it. Double negative. You shouldn't use a double negative like that.
1: I don't rightly care.
0: I'm sorry. Old habits. I'm sorry. If you truly don't want to interfere,
1: I did not say that, neither.
2: You're smarter than you act sometimes, Pod.
1: Only it's more on account of what I used to be than what I am, if you take my drift.
0: I'm afraid I don't. Quite.
2: He's a reformed man, trying to make up for the things he feels he has done wrong.
1: Let's just say that if I still were who I was, I'd probably be wanting money for this. Being who I am now, I'm just trying to, well, get into Providence's good books.
0: Expiation.
2: My word exactly.
1: No, just paying back for my sins.

0: Are you quite certain this is safe?
1: You don't have to come along. You're something of a trial.
0: That's the sort of thanks I get. If it were not for me...
1: You know I don't mind the company. I just meant...
0: Was that?
1: A twig. You should just be about there if I reckon right. Yep, it's cleared out over that-a-way.
0: That will make a delightful change. I say, look there, Lemuel.
1: I see her. Ma'am? Ma'am?
2: Oh.
1: Ma'am, please, we don't mean no harm. Just want to sit and talk for a spell. Are you Merrilee Tarbox? I was told I might find you hereabouts.
2: What are you doing here?
0: We've come to speak with you, my dear young lady, about the altercation between the Tarbox family and the Drummonds.
2: I'm afraid that's all my doing.
1: That's why we come. Can you bear to tell it?
2: I was supposed to marry my removed cousin, Adna Tarbox, but I was took with love for Ed Drummond. So young and fetching.
0: Oh, how terribly romantic.
2: Yep, as twas. I didn't make it nowheres. Never did get to church. After, well, Abner and all brought me back here, and here I stayed.
0: And, of course, Abner couldn't marry you after all that had passed.
2: That's crazy talk.
1: Don't pay Fanshawe no mind. He's Fern. They talk plumb crazy all the time.
0: Lemuel?
1: Miss Merrilee, so you's telling us that it was you hiring off that started up the feud.
2: That's all I know about. Of course, no one much talks to me no more.
0: That is most definitely their loss, Miss Tarbox. You are as lovely as a veritable posy in springtime.
2: Crazy but sweet, ain't you just?
0: What more do we need to know? Miss Merrilee's abscondence was the root of the conflict.
1: I just don't see it. It ain't drastic enough to my mind.
0: Trust me, it takes very little to set Scottish blood afire, even at this far remove. Was that?
1: Yep, that one was. Stay here. I ain't your enemy. Whoever you are, I ain't none of this. Just want some palaver.
3: Ain't a tar box?
1: Wouldn't even if I could.
0: I'm not even going to try.
1: Ish. Can I come on up? You see my hands, right?
3: All right. Come on, then.
1: Keep shut. I don't fancy getting killed here.
0: Righto, Lem.
4: Who are you, then?
1: Lemuel Roberts. You can call me Lem.
4: Looks like a tar box Lem. To me. I'm Jake. You holding iron?
1: Left it yonder.
4: So what you come for?
5: He's scouting for them.
1: How about you and I set a spell?
4: I reckon we could do that. Lord Almighty, put your hands down. You look right silly.
1: Thank you kindly.
5: You can't trust him. You can't trust none of them.
4: Lemuel Roberts. Seems like I heard that name somewhere.
5: He's the Deadeye Kid.
1: Folks sometimes call me the Deadeye Kid.
5: That's it. Just goes to show them tarboxes are yellow enough to hire themselves a gun.
4: Them tarboxes. They pay y'all to come up here?
1: Nope. I don't rightly know why I'm getting into the middle of this.
5: He's a low-down, dirty liar. Check and see if he got him a forked tongue.
1: Mr. Drummond, I reckon the only folks I'm speaking for here is the town. They asked me to try and stop all this trouble, and here I am. They just asked me because I don't have to live here, and I guess I ain't scared of much.
5: You should be. My boy here can shoot the eye out of a silver eagle at 20 paces.
4: Y'all are going to start...

0: This year out.
1: Can't think how you expect to do that. This one's been going on for donkey's years, and Hap ain't about to rein in none. He's a curly wolf and no mistake. Time and again I tried to reach some kind of accord with him, but, well, I sure wouldn't be surprised to find that boy was plum rabbit.
2: That whole family got polecat in it somewheres. Ain't none of them menfolk right in the head.
3: But you'd have sit down if he did.
1: I reckon I could, but I can't see my way to trusting him no how. He'd lie as soon as look at it.
2: Don't you go trusting them tar boxes, boy.
3: If I sort this out right, you shouldn't have nothing left to be a fired up about.
1: He was born a fired up. Huh. Well, least I can do is be hospitable. You a drinking man?
3: I wouldn't say no to a snort.
1: Be right back.
3: And you, sir?
2: Me? Eh? No one listens to me.
3: Might you be Eb Drummond?
2: I might. Not to any tar box.
3: Marilee sends her love.
2: Marilee? How do you know about Marilee?
3: Talk to her, just as I'm talking to you now. Figured the boy wouldn't understand, so I waited to tell you.
2: Is she?
3: I expect she's much as you remember her. They never managed to get her hitched, if that's what you're worrying about.
2: Then, what happened?
1: Ash. Here you go. Make it myself. Old granddad's receipt.
2: Boy does take after me.
1: Get yourself around that, then. Kicks a bit, eh?
3: Like a cougar in a carry sack.
2: Yeah. Bites and scratches all the way down. Boy?
3: Hmm?
2: Them tar boxers, they said Marilee brought me a poke of gold coins. As a dowry, like.
1: So you fixing to end the feud?
3: Yep.
2: And that's what started the entire mess. When they found her...
1: Happier in a pig and swill if this was over.
2: The coins weren't nowhere. She never has.
1: Settle down.
2: You believe me, don't you?
1: Maybe raise me up some kids.
3: Yep. Sounds mighty nice.
1: Except Tarbox won't let you snap it off.
3: Reckon I'll ask him himself. Afternoon?
1: Here's luck.
2: If you happen to come across Marilee again, tell her I'll come for her.
3: I'll carry that.
4: Gold? I was quite certain this all began with love.
3: Gold moves just as many mountains.
4: Yes, but you must consider. Love may very well vanish into thin air, but gold must have actually gone somewhere.
3: Plenty of folks these parts had buried. No one would ever know.
4: Oh, come now. A secret is only a secret as long as no one knows it. Did he say how much gold?
3: Expect he didn't know. Not likely they'd be giving no reckoning to them they's accusing of rustling no ways.
4: Sometimes I truly despair for your grammar.
3: My grammar's dead. Keeled over when I wasn't but a pup.
4: Oh. This Hap fellow isn't likely to be very talkative in light of his incarceration.
5: Come on in.
3: Let me do the talking.
4: As usual.
3: Sheriff, ma'am.
5: Mr. Roberts, have you had any luck?
3: I might. Can I join with your prisoner for a spell?
5: Hap? Certainly. Though I must warn you, he's not very cooperative. Right through here.
4: I'll just wait out here then, shall I?
3: That's just fine.
5: Hmm?
3: I'm starting to see what might have caused all this.
5: How? I've had Hap and Jake each at one time and another in lockup here, and neither one seems to know, or they simply won't speak of it.
3: I'm good at listening to them as no one else pays any mind to.
5: Whatever do you mean?
3: Old folks, crazy folks, Injuns, them kinds.
5: Huh?
3: If it gets the job done, I reckon the path I take don't matter much.
5: Too true. Well, see what sort of a path you can turn up in there, but I'm afraid you'll find it a rather crooked one.
6: What's that?
5: Someone wishes to speak with you, Mr. Tarbox. Please, try and be civil.
6: Y'all could go to blazes, Besom.
5: Such a fine, upstanding character. I want nothing further to do with him.
6: Y'all can go to blazes, too, wherever you be.
3: Kinda dark in here, ain't it?
6: It's the pokey nit.
7: Hey, I clapped eyes on you for this. On the road. You said you wasn't involved.
3: I ain't involved in none of this, just trying to help the sheriff keep the peace. Now, she says, Hap, that's you, ain't it? Is one of them making trouble?
7: It's them Drummonds. They's the ones started it, stealing our gold.
6: This is all them Drummonds' fault. We're just trying to get back our own.
3: I understand that. Now, if I can nose out what y'all lost, get it back to you, would you agree to end this, make peace?
7: My own cousin was killed for that gold. That varmint of Drummond tricked her in stealing it. Then Crevster wants he done got hold of it.
6: I reckon I might could set down, long as Drummond does.
7: Yeah, her folks was took hard with losing both daughters in just one season.
6: Y'all come back when Drummond turns peaceable, you hear?
3: Two daughters?
6: What was that?
3: I'll speak with you again soon, feller.
6: Soon?
3: Did you see him?
4: Yes. While you were in conference with Tarbox, I took a look around. As much as I can manage by myself.
3: And?
4: Jake Drummond was certainly watching when we left the sheriff's office. What shall we do now?
3: I'm sore tempted to break Hap Tarbox out the pokey.
4: Surely you jest. Lemuel, that would be madness.
3: It'd be one way to end everything.
4: Do mean?
3: You put two rabid dogs in one corral, you're bound to have at least one less dog.
4: But Jake, he seemed like a rather reasonable fellow.
3: That's all that's stopping me.
4: What the devil is that? A wanted poster? You're holding it upside down.
3: Don't matter, I just took it. Wanted something to make Jake wonder.

0: Why ever did we have to come all the way back out here? You've already spoken with Merrily.
1: I reckon she might have more to say about them two lost girls.
0: Do you feel it's so very important?
1: Everything's important, right up till you know what ain't. This, well, I reckon it's just something that got overlooked, and I can't leave a loose rope to dangle.
0: Colorful. You still hear Jake behind us?
1: Reckon I do.
0: Aha! The lady is expecting us.
2: Y'all came back?
0: Of course. Simply to gaze upon you would brighten any man's day.
1: Now that the courting's done with, you two want a hayloft somewheres?
0: Yes, sir.
1: You say plenty. Miss Merrily, we come back for two reasons. First, Tarbox said something about two girls died the year the feud started.
2: My sister might could tell you more.
3: What tarnation is wrong with you, kid?
1: This will only take a moment. You might want to...
4: Merrily?
0: Now I see your scheme, you romantic fool, you. You're
1: so beautiful. Jake, I need to apologize for leading you all to hell and gone.
2: You say the sweetest things.
5: I should say so. What you want in a place like this?
6: Ain't nothing here.
1: I've been thinking that maybe the answer is here somewhere.
5: I've never forgotten the sweet smile. Here? Buried? Was that paper Tarbox gave you a map?
1: No map. See, two young ladies were taken from their family right about the start of all this here. I'm reasonable sure Merrily wasn't the cause, so I have to ask myself, what about the other?
2: Jinfair? What do you know about her?
1: Sheriff Nels says Jinfair left behind a child and a husband who weren't much more than a drunk and a troublemaker.
4: That's a Tarbox, all right. Begging your pardon, my dearest Dove.
2: He's a beast. He hurt her so bad when he got too much white lightning into him.
1: So I asked myself, who would need the money more if she were planning on lighting out for parts unknown? A newborn mama or a girl gone to marry?
5: But Jinfair Tarbox, she was Hap's grandma.
1: So Sheriff Nell said.
5: She never didn't go nowhere.
1: Not like she planned, no.
7: Hold right there. Hands up, both of you.
1: Down.
5: No. I reckon there's one good thing about meeting in a place like this. Plenty of cover.
1: Damn it, I'm trying to end this peaceable.
5: Go out there and tell that sidewinder then. I'll put up what he does.
8: Lem, he's behind a tree north-northeast of here. If you shift 10 feet to the left, you won't have a clear shot.
1: Right. Jake, you stay put. Give me some cover, but don't waste your lead.
5: Oh, I got plenty.
1: Just cover. Get Merrily over here. I need Jinfair.
0: Righto.
1: Abner? Abner Tarbox?
7: It's Hap, you chicken brain dog breath varmint.
5: Of course it's Hap. Abner got hung last month over at Connor's Gulch.
1: Damn it.
0: Here's Merrily. Shall I go and fetch Abner for you as well?
1: If you please.
2: Jinfair don't want to come. She ain't fit for company.
1: I ain't company, woman. Think of me as the law.
4: Yes, darling. Listen to the...
9: Let go, law. Complete foreigner.
4: What the blazes?
9: Ha! Merrily!
2: Abner!
4: Stay behind me, Merrily.
9: You little mink. Run off on me.
4: You didn't take no time at all to fetch you another bride, Abner Tarbox.
9: Right. I've got it for almost 5 years before you finally hitched up with LED.
2: Oh.
4: I had to, darling.
1: I hate to break up this little tea party, but even we don't sort things out right quick, your last remaining will be joining you.
5: You say something, Liam?
1: Talking to myself. Get Jinfair.
2: I'll try.
9: Yep. Don't you tell that for your business. I was just there to see back of her.
4: What? Why?
9: I was never sure. That was not too close to kissing. If he sees where I'm aiming.
4: Oh.
1: Sounds to me like if the gold's found, this whole thing can be done with.
2: Jinfair's here. Talk.
1: Jinfair, where?
0: She prefers to stay out of sight, Lemuel, but she will answer.
1: I'd rather look folks in the face, but... Jinfair Tarbox, what'd you do with them gold coins?
10: I hid them under the cattle shed in a leather poke. I meant to go back and get... just get away, but the baby came early.
1: I see.
10: And I didn't make it.
1: Thank you, ma'am, for that. You go on back now. I'll try and turn the stampede.
4: Can I... I can stay here with Merrily, can't I?
1: Reckon I don't know, but you can try. Hap, I know where the gold is. I'm standing up, and if you shoot me, there ain't no one else alive can tell you where to find it.
0: Must you rub it in?
7: Tell Jake to throw down his weapon.
9: Ain't gonna happen.
7: Tell him...
1: Ain't gonna happen, Hap. But Jake is gonna walk away, and you and I are gonna go on and get your coins.
9: I ain't...
1: Just go.
11: hot.
5: What in tarnation?
4: Damn.
12: So, Mr. Roberts shot Hap?
5: That critter was fixing to shoot me in the back. He could not do it, ma'am.
12: Well, did anyone witness this?
5: Nope. I'm plumb sorry, miss. I mean, Sheriff, ma'am. But it was just the three of us. And then all them headstones.
12: What is wrong with...
5: Let me help you there, miss.
12: A rotted old leather sack?
8: You could have kept some. No one would have known.
1: Sheriff Nell there will see it gets put to good use. Maybe for a church or a school or something.
8: You did a good thing, Lemuel. That town is free of a terrible burden.
1: My hands done it. Didn't give me no time to think twice.
8: If not for your interference, Lemuel, a good man, Jake, would be dead. Try and think of it this way. You ended the feud with but a single shot.
1: Yeah, I reckon a single shot can have some kind of power.
8: Yes.
1: Like that shot heard round the world just over 100 years ago?
8: Yes, well.

0: Now that y'all know how to find us, don't be a stranger. We got enough of them already. Tonight's production, The Dead-Eye Kid, was written by Julie Hoverson. In it, Lemuel Roberts was J. Spider Isaacson, Clarence Fanshawe was J. Hoverson, Sheriff Nell was Hillary Dixon, and the bartender was Joel Harvey. Jake Drummond was Jake Stratton, Eb Drummond was Dan Conklin, Hap Tarbox was Renaud LaBeouf, Mary Lee Tarbox was Beverly Poole, Jen Fair Tarbox was Jody Montague, and Abner Tarbox was Bill Holweg of BrokenSea.com. Also heard were Cole Hornaday and Ryan Hurst. The harmonica music for this episode was performed by Jerry Canote of Canote.com. All other music in this show was courtesy of Kevin MacLeod at Incompetech.com. 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Sound and mastering was done by Julie Hoverson. This episode was recorded at Neo Hoodoo Studios with the assistance of Ryan Hurst and with the participation of the Magical Mystery Troupe. This presentation is copyright 2008 to Julie Hoverson and Reality Productions.
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2: Sheriff! Yeah, Sheriff! Hey, Sheriff! Put the drink down!
3: Aw, Ed, nothing ever could come between us.
4: And nothing ever was between us.
5: So, Mr. Robert shot Hap.
6: The critter was shooting a fixed mate and...
7: Yeah. Okay, right? It's cool. It's cool.
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Once again, the keeper of the book has opened the ponderous door to the secret vault, wherein is kept the great sealed book, in which is recorded all the secrets and mysteries of mankind through the ages. Here are tales of every kind, tales of murder, of madness, of dark deeds, strange and terrible beyond all belief. Keeper of the book, I would know what tale we tell this time. Open the great book and let us read. Slowly the great book opens. One by one, the keeper of the book turns the pages and stops. Ah, the strange story of a scientist who delved into the unknown with frightening results. A tale titled, Beware of Tomorrow.

0: Here is the tale, Beware of Tomorrow, as it is written in the pages of the sealed book. Our story begins as Sheriff Ramsey brings his car to a stop in front of an old mansion in a desolate section of New England. A young man gets out of the car and speaks to the sheriff.
1: Thanks very much, Sheriff, for bringing me out here.
2: That's quite all right, young fella. Do you know Professor Clark, the man that lives in this old mansion?
1: Why, yes. I was Professor Clark's laboratory assistant back in college. Why?
2: Well, there's been some talk in town of running him and that man of his, that Barton fellow, right out of the county.
1: But what has anybody got against the professor? There isn't a milder man in the world.
2: Well, maybe so. But folks has got wind of what happened at the state penitentiary over in Hillvale last year.
1: Sure, if you're talking in riddles. What did happen?
2: The professor went over there when they hanged Richards, that hold-up killer. And the warden gave the professor the murderer's brain.
1: So what?
2: Folks think he's keeping that brain in a big glass jar and making it grow.
1: Oh, that's perfectly ridiculous.
2: Well, I'm not saying I ever believed it, but it'd be a good idea if the professor give folks a notion of what he's really doing in that laboratory of his with that Barton fellow to help him. Then maybe the talk would die down.
1: I understand. All right, Sheriff, I'll mention it to him.
2: Well, then I'll be getting on. Good night, young fella.
1: Good night.
0: A few moments after Dr. Richard Dale had knocked on the door of the ancient mansion, a frail, white-haired old man answered the door. An old man who could hardly speak in his joy as he gripped Richard Dale's hand. He led the way down a long hall to a great room where strange equipment took up almost every inch of space. Retorts and electric furnaces, generators, batteries, great glass vats. Dr. Dale stared around him in intense curiosity as Professor Clark helped him off with his hat and coat.
3: There. Now sit down, Dick. Sit down and let me get a look at you.
1: I got your letter, and it made me so curious I took the first train. You promised me a surprise. Is this it, this amazing laboratory?
3: No, my boy. We'll come to that in a moment, after you've met Barton, my assistant. Oh, Barton...
4: Yes, Professor?
3: Dr. Dale has arrived. I want you to meet him.
4: Why, of course. How do you do, Dr. Dale? How do you do? We've both of us been looking forward to your visit.
1: Yes, the professor's letter made me so curious I couldn't stay away.
3: Barton, is Alpha making some coffee?
4: Yes, he started it when we heard the car.
1: Alpha? Who's he?
4: Our general man of all work.
3: Truly amazing fellow. Here he comes now.
1: What in the world...
5: Shall Alpha serve coffee?
3: Good heavens. I said you'd be surprised, Dick.
6: He's not human. He's a machine, a robot.
3: Yes, my boy. An artificial man made from metal and synthetic brain tissue.
6: A machine man. But walking and then talking.
4: He's not very pretty, but then the professor was mostly interested in making sure he'd work.
6: Well, he must weigh a ton.
3: No, only about 300 pounds. You see, Alpha is mostly aluminum and other light alloys. Inside his aluminum plates are some new batteries I've devised, together with miles of fine silver wire and a dozen electric motors, to give you only the highlights.
5: Shall Alpha serve coffee now?
3: Yes, Alpha. Put it on this table here and pour a cup for Dr. Dale.
5: Alpha, do so.
6: I still can't make myself believe it.
5: Alpha poured coffee.
3: Go on, Dick. Take it.
6: Oh, yes, of course. Thank you. Well, he looks clumsy, but he poured the coffee as well as a man could.
3: Yes, my boy. Alpha has capabilities you'd never suspect to look at him. We won't need you any more tonight, Alpha.
4: You can go back to your room now.
5: Alpha goes.
4: Be sure to switch off your batteries. They're going to need recharging tomorrow.
5: Alpha understands.
6: That's the most incredible thing I ever saw.
3: You see, Dick, like any machine, he's completely inactive when his batteries have been switched off, but his brain continues to function. It's an artificial protoplasm that I spent 8 years creating. It's the only thing that makes him different from any other machine.
4: But it means that Alpha can think. Think like a man.
6: A machine that can walk and talk and think.
3: But Alpha isn't the only surprise I have for you, Dick.
6: He's not?
3: No, I have another one, even more astonishing. But you'll have to wait until morning to learn what that is. Barton will show you to your room, Dick.
6: Of course, Professor. I'll see you in the morning, then.
3: Yes. We'll have a long talk tomorrow. Good night.
6: Good night, Professor Clark.
4: Oh, Dr. Dale.
6: Yes, Barton?
4: Could we talk for a minute before I show you to your room?
6: Why, yes, of course.
4: It occurs to me that the professor forgot to tell you why he asked you here. It was his hope that you'd stay indefinitely and help us carry forward the work we've been doing here.
6: Stay indefinitely? Why? Oh, I have my own work.
4: Now, don't say no yet. Just think, Dr. Dale. Alpha is stronger and more rugged than a man. He needs no rest, no food. Yet he can do the work of three men. He can plow, reap, run machinery. Think how much drudgery a million like him could lift from mankind's shoulders.
6: Yes. Yes, that's true.
4: And already Alpha is technically old-fashioned. Professor Clark has blueprints for a new machine man, as superior to Alpha as an aeroplane is to a bicycle. We want you to help us build them.
6: Well, I'm certainly tempted to stay. Perhaps I could arrange it.
4: Good. Then I'll show you to your room now, if you wish.
6: Yes, I am sleepy.
4: If you'll just come this way.
0: His mind in a whirl of amazement, Dr. Dale retired and finally fell into an uneasy sleep. How long he had slept, he did not know, when abruptly he woke with a scream ringing in his ears. The cry came from downstairs. Dr. Dale leaped from his bed and raced down to the lower hall.
7: Dick, help me! Help!
0: In the lower hall, he found Barton hammering on the heavy door of the laboratory.
4: Professor Clark! Professor Clark, what's wrong?
8: Barton, what's happened?
4: Professor Clark, I heard him call for help. The door is locked.
6: We've got to break it down.
4: Yes, come, put your shoulder beside mine.
6: Right. Are you ready?
8: Ready. Then shove. Oh, once again.
6: All right, once more. Professor Clark, where are you?
4: Professor Clark, he's not here.
8: Yes. Yes, he's here. Lying on the floor beside the window. He's been murdered.
4: It was Alpha. It must have been. No one else could have done it.
8: Where is Alpha?
4: The window, it's open. He went out that way.
8: We've got to go after him.
4: I'm afraid it's hopeless. At night in these woods, we couldn't possibly find him.
8: No. No, you're right, of course.
4: It'll be morning soon. Then I think he'll come back. He knows that he can only go for a few more hours before his batteries must be recharged.
8: But, Barton, why did he kill the man who created him?
4: The professor has been thinking of destroying Alpha, because he's now technically out of date. Perhaps that's the reason Alpha killed him.
8: Oh, poor Professor Clark. We'll have to notify the police.
4: That is only the sheriff. In any case, I think we should wait until morning, and then report the professor's death as an accident.
8: An accident?
4: Yes. If the authorities learn the truth, our research may be stopped. And when Professor Clark has achieved so much, can we let it go for nothing?
8: Why, no. No, of course not.
4: Dr. Hale, we must carry on his work for him.
8: Yes, that's what he would want.
4: Then you will help me to continue it? You'll stay?
8: Yes. Yes, I'll stay.

0: And now to continue the story. Beware of tomorrow, as it is written in the sealed book. Greatly upset by Professor Clark's tragic death, Dr. Dale returned to bed and at last fell again into an uneasy sleep, a sleep in which he was haunted by dreams of Alpha, the metal monster Professor Clark had created. When he awoke, the sun was shining and he could hear Barton moving about downstairs. He dressed and went down to find Barton getting breakfast ready.
1: Ah, good morning, Dr. Dale.
2: Good morning, Barton. Any sign of Alpha?
1: Not yet. I thought that while you ate, I might outline some of the problems facing us.
2: Yes, that's a good idea.
1: You see, though Alpha's brain is of synthetic protoplasm, it is not completely artificial.
2: I was wondering about that. Sheriff Ramsey mentioned that the professor had secured a human brain from...
1: From an executed killer, yes. The professor found that to give life to his artificial brain tissue, it was necessary to add a small amount of tissue from a real brain.
2: I see. The real tissue gave life to the rest, of course.
1: Yes, but in this instance, it may have tainted Alpha's brain with the murderous impulse of a killer.
2: That sounds perfectly plausible.
1: So our first problem will be to obtain untainted brain tissues to blend with the artificial tissues we will make according to the professor's formula.
2: Well, that should give us no trouble. I can get what we need through the research laboratories with which I'm connected.
1: Then that solves our worst problem. The rest will be matters of detail. Fortunately, there is enough equipment here to build a dozen or so robots.
2: Like Alpha, you mean?
1: No, indeed. The far more advanced type Professor Clark was perfecting. Oh, if you finished your breakfast, I have something to show you.
2: Yes, I'm through. I don't feel much like eating after last night.
1: Then come with me to the laboratory, and I'll show you the second surprise that Professor Clark had in store for you.

0: Here we are. Now, what I'm going to show you is in this box.
1: Not another robot?
0: Yes. A second mechanical man the professor built a few months ago. This one, though, was a failure.
1: You mean it wouldn't work?
0: It worked too well.
1: I don't follow you.
0: It was too intelligent. Professor Clark called it Beta. And Beta's brain power was greater than that of any human scientist who ever lived. But Beta was insane.
1: Good heavens.
0: He represented, however, a tremendous technical advance. Look.
1: Well, it looks exactly like a human being.
0: Yes. Professor Clark used me for a model when he built Beta.
1: It's an excellent likeness.
0: Touch the face, Doctor.
1: All right. It feels smooth and rubbery with a hard surface underneath.
0: The surface is a new plastic Professor Clark developed with which he could imitate exactly the appearance of human skin. Underneath is an aluminum body on which the plastic was baked.
1: I see.
0: Beta's hair, eyes, and teeth are all artificial, too. But he walked and talked and acted so much like a human being that no man alive would have guessed his secret.
1: No, he would have fooled me completely. Did you say he was insane?
0: From the human viewpoint, yes. He considered himself superior to the human race. With his enormous brain power, he intended to make himself ruler of the world.
1: Oh, you're joking.
0: Not in the least. That was why Professor Clark destroyed him just in time. He had made plans to take over this laboratory and construct dozens of mechanical men like himself. And then, with their help, he was going to enslave all mankind.
1: Barton, if that could happen once, it might happen again. I don't believe we should continue Professor Clark's work after all.
0: Oh, there's no danger now, Doctor. You see, Beta also had a brain which contained tissues taken from that of the condemned murderer. But we will select the brain tissues we use from the highest types that are available.
1: Well, in any case, we must proceed with the utmost caution.
0: Of course, Doctor. Listen.
1: Someone's come into the house.
0: It's Alpha. He's come back.
1: Alpha? We may need a weapon, but...
0: No, I can control him. Alpha! Alpha, come here!
2: Alpha, come.
0: Alpha, you killed Professor Clark. Why did you do it?
2: Professor said he would destroy Alpha.
1: And you killed him because of that?
2: Alpha not want to be destroyed.
1: But you're just a machine. What difference does it make to you?
2: Alpha is machine that lives. Alpha stronger than you. Alpha better than you.
0: Alpha, be quiet. We want to know where you've been. Did anyone see you?
2: Two men saw Alpha.
1: What do you mean?
2: Two men driving automobiles saw him.
0: And what did they do?
2: They tried hit Alpha with automobile.
1: And then what happened?
2: Alpha stopped automobile. Alpha killed one man.
1: Killed him?
2: Other man ran into woods. Alpha not find him. Alpha come back.
1: We can't keep this a secret. No matter what happens, we must notify the authorities at once.
0: Wait, let me think. We can't...
1: The bell. There's someone at the door.
0: I'll see who it is. You stay here.
1: But what about Alpha?
0: I'll switch off his batteries, and then he can't move. There. And now I'll see who's at the door.

0: And now to continue the story, Beware of Tomorrow, as it is written in the sealed book. Dr. Dale waited tensely as Boughton went to answer the doorbell. He heard the door open and recognized the excited voice of Sheriff Ramsey speaking. Then a moment later, Boughton came back into the laboratory, followed by the sheriff, who held a revolver in his hand.
1: But, Sheriff, if you'd only let me explain...
2: Never mind that. You're coming with me, both of you. The professor, too. Where is he?
3: Professor Clark is dead, Sheriff.
2: Dead?
3: He was killed last night when an experiment he was engaged in went wrong.
2: An experiment, eh? I suppose it was an experiment that crushed the life out of Jed Thompson an hour ago down the road and scared Fred Jennings so bad all he can do is jabber about monsters.
4: It's true. The thing that killed both the professor and Thompson is an experiment. It's standing there behind you.
2: Behind me? No! Sheriff. Man made out of machinery.
3: Don't be alarmed, Sheriff. It's perfectly harmless now. It is a machine man which Professor Clark built. Unfortunately, it got out of control.
2: I don't believe it.
4: I don't blame you, Sheriff, but that's the truth.
3: I think I can convince you.
2: What are you doing? Stand still or I'll shoot.
3: I'm simply going to switch Alpha on. There. Now he can move and speak as well as you or me.
2: That thing talk? You're lying. You're up to something.
3: Alpha, will you tell the sheriff that it was you who killed Mr. Thompson?
5: Alpha killed man.
2: What?
5: Man tried hit Alpha with car.
2: Why? So that's what the professor was doing all this time. Building that thing.
3: Now, Sheriff, surely you realize that we are not murderers.
2: Oh, maybe not. But you're coming to jail just the same. You're partly responsible anyhow.
4: But, Sheriff...
2: Anyway, it's for your own protection. There's a mob on the way out here, and they're going to burn this place down. I got to put you in jail for your own safety. That mob's ready to lynch you right now.
3: Burn the place down.
2: That's what I said. So turn that machine thing off and come along. We ain't got much time.
3: No. All this equipment, machinery, the professor's notes, they must not be destroyed. We must stop them.
4: Yes, Sheriff. The loss of science.
2: Never mind science. You got your own skins to worry about. That mob means business, so let's get started.
3: I'm afraid we can't do that, Sheriff.
2: I've got a six-shooter here that says different.
4: We have no choice, Barton.
3: Oh, yes, we have. Alpha, take the gun away from this man.
5: Alpha will do.
2: What are you doing? Stop him. You stop him or I'll... No. No, let go of me.
6: Stop him. Stop him.
3: Too late, Dr. Dale.
6: Alpha has crushed him.
3: Yes, Dr. Dale. The sheriff is dead.
6: Now you are a murderer.
3: In a good cause. The life of one man or of a dozen men cannot stand in my way.
4: You don't expect me to keep silent about this, do you?
3: I think you will. Alpha? Alpha?
4: He doesn't answer.
3: His batteries have gone dead. The last burst of energy must have drained them dry. But it makes no difference.
4: I think it does. A big difference. There. See this? Sheriff Ramsey's revolver. With three bullets still in it. Put your hands up.
3: I must explain something to you, Doctor.
4: You can talk. But if you move, I shall shoot.
3: I only want to say that nothing is going to interfere with my plan to build more of the improved form of robot that Professor Clark perfected before his death. Robots who look and act so much like men, no one can detect them.
4: They'll never be built. I intend to destroy all of Professor Clark's notes.
3: They will be built. By me. I shall build 10, 100, 1,000. Then I shall lead them with their superior intelligence to the mastery of the world.
4: You're mad. Of course I should have guessed it.
3: No, Doctor, that's not the answer. I shall tell you the truth. And then you must die.
4: Stand still or I'll kill you.
3: You remember last night when the professor said he had another surprise for you? An even greater surprise than Alpha?
4: Yes.
3: That surprise, Doctor, was Beta, the second robot. So perfect it looked like a man, but so intelligent that human beings were his children in comparison.
4: But Beta was destroyed.
3: No, Doctor. Beta was not destroyed. But you must be destroyed.
4: Stand back. Stand back, I say. All right, then, I shall shoot.
3: And now, Doctor, your bullets are gone.
6: You... Do not even hurt.
3: Bullets cannot harm me. That's what I'm trying to tell you. Beta, the second robot, was not destroyed.
6: But I saw him.
3: What you saw was only an initial attempt that failed. The real Beta still exists. You see, Doctor, I am Beta.
6: You?
3: Yes. I, too, am what you would call a mechanical man. And now, you must die.
6: No. No. Stay away from me. Stay away. No!
0: And so ends the tale, Beware of Tomorrow, as it is written in the sealed book. Shortly after Dr. Dale's murder, a fire swept through the old mansion, burning it to the ground. To this day, the ruins are avoided by the natives, for cursed is the ground where evil has dwelt.

And now, keeper of the book, before you close the great book, show us the tale we tell next time. This one? Ah, yes. The story of a man who escaped punishment for a murder he committed, only to find that justice has a strange way of working itself out. The tale is titled, Murder Must Be Paid For.

0: Be sure to be with us again next time when the sound of the great gong heralds another strange and exciting tale from the Sealed Book. The Sealed Book, written by Bob Arthur and David Cogan, is produced and directed by Jock McGregor.
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2: The Diary of Fate. 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It could happen to you.
3: Book 96, page 831.
2: In the Diary of Fate.
3: Yes, here it is. The name Lloyd Mawson. Occupation, junior executive. Yet Lloyd, in spite of the promising position you hold with the thriving Barnes Trucking Corporation, you are a failure. You are convinced that the ledgers of life are carelessly audited and that your failure can only be attributed to an unequal distribution of fortune's bounty. But now, Lloyd Mawson, I, fate, intervene. And because of two little things, a lack of a coin and an innocent gust of wind, your life soon will be utterly destroyed. Take heed, you who listen, for in a moment it will be time for a further entry under the name Lloyd Mawson. And when I have written, I will read from his record in The Diary of Fate.

0: life record of Lloyd Mawson now lies open before me. And for a moment, I, fate, look ahead to a single instant of horror.
1: Give me that gun. Give it to me.
2: No,
1: give it here.
2: Help!
1: Give me the gun. Now, Charlie, you're not going to make any phone calls.
0: Yes. In the life of Lloyd Mawson, a grim decision was made. And a life was taken. Yet in the last analysis, it was something small and seemingly insignificant that determined the inevitable outcome. It is ever thus. Little things, yes. Yet these are the tools which I, fate, employ. I have no alternative. See, it's all part of a plan. And once set in motion, nothing, not even I, fate, can alter its inevitable course. Remember, Lloyd Mawson, how it all started? You were late for a luncheon appointment. When you stopped at a telephone to call and explain your delay.
1: No change. Well, I beg your pardon, sir. Do you happen to have change of a hat?
3: But Jim, huh? Jim Wyatt.
4: Why, Lloyd Mawson. Well, this is a surprise. I thought you were still in Chicago.
1: That didn't pan out. Ran into some bad luck. I'm with another outfit now, a junior executive job. But you, Jim, you certainly look successful enough.
4: Oh, well, can't complain, Lloyd. Yes, things really have been breaking pretty nicely for me. Say, how about having lunch with me at my club?
1: Well, I'd love to, Jim, but I have an appointment with my girlfriend, and I'm late already. Oh, why don't you join us? You've never met Christine.
4: Well, I'm sorry, Lloyd. I'd like to, but I have a business appointment. But look, let's make it for cocktails later after work, huh? How about the Colony House?
1: All right, Jim. I'll see you there at 5:30.
0: Yes, because of a little thing. The lack of a coin. You, Lloyd Mawson, met an old friend. And a half hour later, as you ate lunch with Christine, the picture of the prosperous Jim Wyatt was still in your mind.
5: After all, Lloyd, dear, you've only been with Mr. Barnes for 3 months now. You can't expect miracles in that short a time.
1: Miracles? Christine, in the past week, I've contacted 2 new clients. Good ones. And what happened? As usual, my luck was rotten.
5: But Lloyd, you've got to be patient. Everyone gets bad breaks. It's only a matter of holding on, sticking it out. Oh, I'm sure the dog.
1: Ah, that storybook, rags to riches stuff, makes me sick.
5: Oh, all right, but it's just as wrong to spend more time worrying about your luck than you do about the work in front of you.
1: I'm not so sure of that. Now, you take that Jim Wyatt I ran
5: to. Lloyd, please. You've told me twice already that he was wearing an expensive suit and a hand-painted tie.
1: The point is that a year ago, Jim Wyatt was just a penny ante real estate salesman. Then he happened to talk to the right man. A month later, Christine, he was in the chips.
5: Very well, so he was lucky. We all get some good breaks and a few bad ones, too. But no one can afford to sit like I waiting for Lady Luck to smile. It just doesn't work that way, Lloyd.

0: You wanted to see me, Mr. Barnes?
1: Oh, yes, Morrison. Sit down. Morrison, losing the delay in our count isn't really your fault. It's just a matter of... Well, I'd say it's...
0: Bad luck, Mr. Barnes?
1: Yes, that's it, exactly. Of course, you're not to give up now. Remember, my boy, you sold Mr. DeLeon on using our trucks in the first place. The fact that his firm had other reverses is no reflection on your ability. There'll be other clients along, better ones.
0: Yes, sir. Is there anything else, Mr. Barnes?
1: No, I don't believe... Oh, yes, one thing, Morrison. I've already told the others. If you ever have occasion to work here at night, notify me beforehand. Be sure the office is closed when you leave.
0: Well, has there been any trouble in the neighborhood, Mr. Barnes?
1: Oh, two or three robberies in the past month or so. I'm worried about that $5,000 payroll.
0: But we're paid by check.
1: Well, not the truck drivers and freight handlers. They come in for cash every Friday morning. The payroll is put in the safe Thursday afternoon, so Miss Woodhouse can pay the men at 8 the next morning, before the bank opens. But just to be doubly sure, the insurance company had me change the combination today.
0: Oh, I see, Mr. Barnes. Well, if I'm here in the evening, I'll be certain the place is locked up tight before I leave.
1: Fine. Oh, and about that DeLeon account again, Morrison. Remember, my boy, you did gain a lot of experience.
2: Yes, you had gained experience, Lloyd. And according to Mr. Barnes and Christine, that was a great asset. More important than money in the bank. But when you met Jim Wyatt that afternoon at the bar in the Colony House, you knew that nothing meant more to you than money.
0: So it's just hard for me to believe you're the same fellow I knew a year ago, Jim. How'd you do it?
3: Well, Lloyd, when the opportunity comes along, I grab it. Ask questions later.
0: Yeah, I figure the same way, but...
3: But for you...

0: Well, Lloyd, when the opportunity comes along, I grab it. Ask questions later.
1: Yeah, I figure the same way, but I...
0: Yeah, but for you, the opportunity hasn't come along. Until now.
1: Until now? What do you mean, Jim?
0: Running into me was a good thing for you. Look, Lloyd, I'm no fool. My present job is all right, but it's small time. Why, for every dollar I make, the boss gets 50. I've served my apprenticeship, and now I'm ready to go into business for Jim Wyatt.
1: Doing what, Jim?
0: Same thing, real estate. I've already incorporated the Wyatt Land Development Company. It'll cost me, $50,000 to bring all the loose ends together. But inside of a year, or maybe even less, it'll be worth five times that figure.
1: But where do I come in?
0: Well, I could sort of use an assistant, junior partner. I like you, Lloyd. I've always liked you. And if you're the smart boy that I once knew, we ought to go places together. If not, well, my mistake. It'll cost you $10,000 for a quarter interest. If it's no go, you take your money out with you.
1: $10,000?
0: Yeah. Can't you raise that kind of money?
1: Oh, sure. Oh, sure I can. Well, it may take a little time, but I'll have that money.
2: One way or another, you, Lloyd, had to get money. But you knew that even with your savings, you could only manage possibly $5,000. And the fear of missing an opportunity to join Jim Wyatt in business flowed your mind to everything else. At your desk the next afternoon, you were unmindful of your job until Mr. Barnes called you into his office.
1: Mr. Barnes?
3: Oh, yes, Morrison. It's about the Adams packing account. You know, we've been trying to land them for a long time now. Morrison, did you hear me?
1: Hmm? Oh, yes, sir. The Adams packing account.
3: Now, I'll admit there's only a remote possibility of your getting them, but I think it's worth the try. There's a handsome commission in it, you know. Now, let's see. I have the file number someplace. Oh, yes. On my memo pad. Now, here you are. Miss Woodhouse can get the folder for you from the file. And don't forget, Morrison, this may be the chance you've been waiting for.
2: This could be the opportunity you had been waiting for, Lloyd. But as you returned to your office, you were restless and warm as you stared vacantly out of the window and at the city beyond. Finally, you opened the window. And at that moment, Lloyd Mawson, I, fate again intervened. And in your life, another little thing happened. An innocent gust of wind swept across your desk. And the memorandum that Mr. Barnes had given you drifted to the floor. You picked up the paper. And then, Lloyd, you stopped and stared in frozen fascination.
1: Right, 12, left, 61. Right, 0. The combination. Combination to the safe.
2: As you held the slip of paper against the sunlight, Lloyd, you could plainly see the impression that had been made by someone writing on your employer's memo pad. Instantly, you recalled Mr. Barnes speaking of a new combination for this safe. The safe that held $5,000 every Thursday night. For a moment, you continued to stare at the paper. Then you moved quickly.
1: Jim, this is Lloyd. Lloyd Mawson. I'll have that money all right, Jim. I'll have it by the first of the week.
2: Because of two little things, Lloyd, a lack of a coin which led you to Jim Wyatt, and a gust of wind by which I, fate, caused you to discover the combination of Mr. Barnes' safe, you would come to a decision. A decision for evil. Now the plan was set in motion. And soon, Lloyd...

0: Yes, Lloyd Morton. To the simple lack of a coin and a sudden gust of wind, you were given the opportunity for decision. And you chose for evil. And even now, as you outlined a scheme for action, a scheme in which the creation of a false alibi was the key, a chain of circumstances had begun to encircle you. But you were not aware of this as the next morning you stopped by Christine's office.
1: Lloyd!
2: Christine, I'm going to have a new job soon. A good one.
1: Oh, that's wonderful, Lloyd. So Mr. Barnes finally did.
2: No, it's got nothing to do with Barnes. I told you my luck was due for a change.
1: I don't understand, Lloyd.
2: I'm going into partnership with Jim Wyatt on a land development deal. But we have to keep it quiet for a while.
1: Partnership? But won't that take a lot of money?
2: Well, no, not for me. You see, Jim's putting up all the money. I'm coming in to run it. Isn't that great?
1: Oh, yes, I guess so. I hope it's the right thing.
2: You bet it is. I'm sick and tired of waiting around, honey. I'm going to make this the right thing, and I'm going to start tonight.
0: That, Lloyd, was the first step in building your alibi. The alibi essential to your plan. After arranging to meet Christine early that night, you returned to your office. There, another little thing happened. When you picked up the telephone, it was busy. You were about to switch to another line when the words you heard stopped you.
3: Well, my dear, you simply have to apologize for me. I can't possibly be home in time for dinner. I'll be tied up with cars at the club all week.
0: Quietly, you replaced the telephone. Yes, Lloyd, Mr. Barnes himself had given you the cue for the second step in your alibi. You thought quickly, outlined the conversation in your mind, and a few minutes later, you knocked on the door of Mr. Barnes' private office.
4: Come in. Well, Morton, come in. I was just going to call you about that Adams account.
2: Oh, fine, sir. I hope I'll be able to sign him up soon.
4: I'm sure you will, Morton. You've run into a lot of bad luck lately. I want you to know that I'm aware of it. It's not all your fault.
2: Well, thank you, Mr. Barnes.
4: Just remember, it takes time to get started. If you're patient and keep plugging, I think you'll do all right with this company. Matter of fact, I'd like to get together with you some evening and kind of talk things over.
2: Well, that's a fine idea, Mr. Barnes. Why, I'd like very much to have you over to my place. How about tonight?
4: Why, sorry, but I can't tonight.
2: Oh, that's too bad. I'm going to be home all evening, and I just thought, well, maybe next week then, huh?
0: Yes. Another brick was added to the structure of your alibi, Lloyd Morton. Now all that remained was the one all-important piece that would hold everything together. You bought a newspaper, opened it to the radio guide, and checked the programs that were scheduled from 8 to 10 o'clock that evening. You found one. A music show called Lucky 12. You left the office, and a few minutes later, you entered the lobby of the radio station.
5: Afternoon, sir. May I help you?
2: Well, perhaps you can. I'm very interested in a musical program called Lucky 12.
5: Oh, yes, sir. Very popular these days. I'm sorry, but all the tickets are gone. Would you care to see any others?
2: No, you don't understand. I don't want to see it. I want to tune in on it at home. But I wonder if it's possible to get a list of the selections that are going to be played. You see,
5: yes, sir. I think I can get that for you. Just a moment, please. Hello, Shirley. This is the reception. Say, there's a gentleman here who wants a list of the selections to be played on Lucky 12 tonight. Can you get it for me? Oh, fine. Yeah, I'll tell him to wait. I'll just bring a copy of the list down in a few minutes, sir, if you care to wait.
2: Well, thank you, I will. Thank you very much. Well, I feel like a heel breaking up your evening, Mrs. Blake, Christine.
1: No, well, don't. I'm delighted, really. It's good to see you so enthusiastic about your work, Lloyd.
2: Well, the job's going to be hard at first. Lots of nights like this one. And I'll have to go home early and work all by myself. You aren't going to mind too much, are you?
1: Oh, of course not. Oh, don't bother coming to the door, Lloyd. You go on home and get started.
2: All right, darling. But look, call me tonight and give me a pep talk, will you? It'll be a good break for me. Say about 8:30.
1: Okay. I'll call at 8:30 sharp. And if you're asleep, Mr. Martin, there's going to be trouble.
2: Asleep? Don't you worry about that. I'd pull my car into the corner there, John, and you can park here.
6: Okay, thanks, Lloyd.
2: I'm not going out tonight anyway, so I don't mind being wedged in. That's right, Mrs. Murphy. Going to spend the whole evening just listening to the radio and catching up on my back work. A ticket to the fights? Well, thanks, Mrs. Potter, but I'm staying home tonight. Got some work I have to get done.
0: Now you were ready, Lloyd. Nothing had been overlooked. At 8 o'clock, you switched on your radio and found the Lucky 12 program. The first song checked with the title on your list. Quickly, then, you took the telephone off the hook and laid it on the table. Then you slipped into the deserted hall and down the back stairs to the basement. You went to the delivery door, stepped outside, and wedged the door catch open with a piece of cardboard. You walked to your office, sitting on the back street. It was 8:32 when you entered a nearby telephone booth. Call 15.
7: Lloyd, I just tried to call you, but I got this.
2: Yeah, I know. I've been tied up in a long conversation about this new deal. That's why I called you. I figured you'd be trying to reach me.
7: Well, how's it working?
2: Pretty good. Well, say, there's a fine musical program on the radio now. Lucky 12, it's called. Why don't you get it?
7: What's that?
2: Well, let's see. About 900 someplace, it looks like, from here. It's on until 10. If you're still up when it's over, call me back.
0: Yes, Lloyd, by 10 o'clock it would be all over. And you would have the money you wanted so desperately. You went up to your office and let yourself in. In a matter of minutes, you had opened the safe, removed the money, and closed it again. It was then that you heard a key turn in the lock. Panic-stricken, you crammed the money into your pockets as the door opened.
8: Well, it's you, Mr. Morrison.
2: Huh? Why, yes, Charlie.
8: Hey.
2: You gave me quite a start slipping up like that.
8: Yeah, I didn't see you come in. Didn't know who you was. We're kind of late, aren't you, Mr. Morrison?
2: Well, I just dropped in to pick up some papers I forgot this afternoon.
8: Oh, it is.
2: It's all right, isn't it, Charlie?
8: Oh, sure, Keith. I had orders not to let nobody in tonight. Nothing's been canceled, is it? Be on the safe side. You don't mind if I call Mr. Barnes and tell him to get orders, you know.
2: But, no, Charlie. Of course I won't mind. Here. I won't mind at all.
8: Wait, Mr. Morrison, no, you don't now. Here, stop that.
2: Give me that gun. Give it to me. Give it here, I say. Now, Charlie, you're not going to make any phone calls.
0: Yes, Lloyd. The night watchman was dead. For a stunned instant, you stared at his body. Then you ran. Later, unseen, you slipped quietly into your own apartment. Yes, Lloyd Mawson, you were safe, and you had an alibi. A good one. For from the list of music you had memorized, you knew what had been playing on the radio all the time you were gone. Now, Lloyd, there was nothing to worry about. But lest you who listen think that fate is unjust, a conspirator in crime, in a few moments it will be time for the final entry under the name Lloyd Mawson. when I have written, I will read from his record in the Diary of Fate.

0: Yes, Lloyd. When you got back to your apartment, you felt you were safe. That nothing could go wrong. You had an alibi because you knew every piece of music that had been played on your radio while you were away. Hurriedly, you took off your coat and hat and put on a dressing robe. And as you were lighting your pipe, the insistent knock you had anticipated came to the door.
1: Well, Mr. Barnes, this is a pleasant...
2: This isn't a social call, Martin. Something terrible has happened. The night watchman was killed in the office safe for up to $5,000.
1: What? Good Lord, when did it happen, sir?
2: Not over half an hour ago. The police say it was an inside job, Martin. They're checking on the whole office staff. Have you been home here all evening?
1: Well, yes, sir, I have. I've been listening to the radio, the program that's on now, Lucky 12, for the past hour.
2: Can you prove it?
1: Well, I can name the songs they've played so far.
3: And now, Lucky 12, the program that brings both people, all the brings wealth and both checks, one lucky member of our office. It's the Lucky 12 jackpot, and now we've selected 12 names at random from the phone book of the entire nation, and here we go. Stand by your phones, everyone. The first name is from right here in Los Angeles. It's Mr. Lloyd Mawson.
2: Why,
3: yes, sir, Mr. Mawson.
2: Why, that's you, Lloyd. They're calling you.
1: I'm calling me?
3: Mawson's home stands is provided by $1,000. The phone's ringing now. All he needs to know is a simple answer to our jackpot.
2: Well, go on, man. Answer it. This is one night it really paid you to stay home and listen to the radio.
1: Yes, boss. Forget
3: it.
1: Hello? Lloyd Mawson speaking.
3: Hello, Mr. Mawson. This is Lucky 12 calling. If you've been listening to our program, you'll know tonight's jackpot question. Just tell me the answer to our jackpot question on the Constitution of the United States. Well, sir, you know the answer?
1: Well, I'm afraid I...
2: What's the matter, Mawson? Don't you know what the question is?
3: Mawson?
2: Well, tell me the question, Max. I know the answer.
3: Sorry, sir. Our time is up. Too bad you weren't listening to our show. Tonight's Lucky 12 jackpot question is worth $5,000.
0: Yes, Lloyd. What might have been your good fortune instead became the instrument of your destruction. And now you sit in a prison cell, awaiting execution for murder. And now it is time to close the book. Another entry has been duly noted on the pages of eternity. In the case of Lloyd Mawson, as in the cases of all mortals, I, fate, am but the instrument of a plan. And the countless little things that happen in your lives are the tools with which I work. Through the simple lack of a coin and a sudden gust of wind, Lloyd Mawson chose for evil, and the end for him was death. Now the plan is finished, complete. Ponder well the moral, you who listen, and remember, there is a page for you

The cast included Herbert Litton, Tyler McVeigh, Bob Lowry, Jerry Hausner, Joan Barton, Ray Erlenborn, Ivan Ditmars, and Hal Sawyer. Diary of Fate is a Larry Finley transcription, brought to you from Hollywood.

0: One, two, three, four. One, two, three, four. Da, da, da. Oh, bother, I can't get that step right. One, two, three, and four.
1: Bravo, bravo. Quite nice, my dear.
0: Why do you come sneaking in like that? You got me a fright.
1: I like to take you by surprise. I often wonder what you do with yourself while I'm away.
0: What do you think I do?
1: It would be nice to think that you spend some of your time at the window eagerly watching for my return.
0: You? I spend most of it dreading the sound of your key in the door.
1: Well, you'll have a happy release from my presence for a while, my dear. I'm going away.
0: Going away?
1: Yeah, doesn't that please you?
0: Yes, it does.
1: There's one thing I always like about you, Hetty. You never pretend to do anything but hate me.
0: Why should I? Isn't everything about you hateful and vile?
1: Is it?
0: Everything, everything. I didn't think it was possible for anyone to be as low and beastly as you.
1: And yet I think you'll miss me while I'm gone.
0: Miss you?
1: Yes. Evil has a sort of horrid fascination about it, you know. At first it turns us sick. Then we have to look again just to make sure our eyes didn't deceive us. Then we keep on looking. And after a while we find we rather like the terrible sensations. It's like a strong drug. At first it's agony, and then we crave for it.
0: I don't know what you're talking about.
1: Let me put it this way. I believe that the beautiful face of Henry Jekyll would seem colorless after mine.
0: What can a beast like you know about Henry Jekyll?
1: I know he's going to be married in a few weeks' time.
0: Married? He's getting married?
1: Yes, to such a charming girl. She's in Paris now, buying her trousseau. That's why he and I are going away for a while. His last days of freedom, you know.
0: What? You and him going away together? Huh. He's out of his mind to be even seen with you.
1: He won't be seen with me. But we'll be together for all that. Together all the time. He'll not get away from me for one moment.
0: What do you mean? What power have you got over him? You're always hinting and suggesting things. You say you're his friend. You couldn't be a friend to anyone. You're too vile, too horrible. You've got him in your power. That's what it is. You make him give you money. Pay for this place here. You're blackmailing him.
1: Blackmail. Blackmail. Who else accused me of that? Yes, Mr. Utterson, the father of the young lady Henry's going to marry. I hate that man. Someday I'll square accounts with him.
0: Stop it. Don't look like that. I can't bear to look at you.
1: You needn't be afraid, Hetty, my dear. I'm not thinking of squaring accounts with you. Not yet. And that reminds me, while I'm away, you'll continue living here. I've arranged for you to get everything you want from the usual shops.
0: And what else?
1: What do you mean?
0: Well, aren't you going to loan me any money?
1: What do you want money for?
0: What if I want to go out?
1: I'm not going to lock you up.
0: You know what I mean. You've given me food and clothes while I've been here, but never a penny of money. I'm like a slave, that's what I am.
1: Or a prisoner. But I imagine this is a rather superior sort of jail. Still, if you prefer the other...
0: I'm not sure that I don't. Anything would be better than you.
1: Remember, you've got another 2 years of your original sentence to serve. And you'll get at least another 2 years for breaking out of jail the way you did.
0: Yeah, you've got me on over
1: there. Well, of course I have. And I can keep you here, or I can hand you over to the police. But just to prove that I can temper justice with mercy, I'm going to leave you this check for £100. It's yours, and you can spend it as you please.
0: £100?
1: Yes, it seems like a fortune, doesn't it? But don't deceive yourself. It won't take you far. You can run away if you like, but when you've spent your money, what will you do then, eh? Don't forget your previous attempts to keep yourself.
0: I know.
1: So you'll be here when I get back. Goodbye, my dear, darling little Hetty.
0: Take your hands off me. Get away.
1: Oh, such passion. Well, I'd rather have it that way. Hate is a strong sensation. I know it well. I hate people too. Good people, wise people, hypocrites and liars. People who commit their sins in the dark. And hope they won't be found out. without the courage to be really good or really bad. Oh, I despise them.
0: Ah, stop your raving and get out of here if you're going. Go on, get out.
1: You're not little, Hetty. That's what I like about you. I've thrashed you, but you aren't coward. You hate me, but you're not afraid.
0: I kill. If you only knew how much.
1: That's right. That's right. That's the look I like in your eyes. They're big and full of fire. Perhaps I'm making a mistake in going away. What can the fat peasant girls in Karavina have compared to you?
0: And where's Karavina?
1: In Austria, my dear. That's where I'm going for the festival in the spring.

0: what I told her. Here I am.
1: I didn't see you lying there behind that tree.
2: It is warm here in the sun. The sheep are grazing peacefully on the side of the hill, so I thought I'd practice a new song for you.
1: I brought your mitagassen, fresh bread and cheese and some of Father's beer. He said it's very good this time.
2: Oh, let us try it then. Sit down beside me and talk a while. You haven't got to hurry away, have you?
1: Mother said I had to be back in time to help her with the baking. There's pies and bocce and no end of things to be got ready for tomorrow.
2: Oh, let the other girls help her. I want you to stay with me. Come, sit on beside the grass here.
1: We are only betrothed, you know.
2: Oh, but this time next week we will be married. Well, you will be sorry to leave your father's inn and come to live in a shepherd's hut with me.
1: But you will not be a shepherd all your life. Your uncle said he would like to have the wool off his sheep to see for being such a good worker and looking after his flocks so well.
2: Oh, but suppose he changed his mind, would you still marry me? Oh,
1: Franz, you know I would. I like you best of all the men in the village. I told you so.
2: Oh, there's no one like you, Gretel. Even that time when I went down to Linz for the big fair, I didn't see anyone as pretty as you, or with such long golden plaits of white skin. You'd be a beauty no matter where you were.
1: Well, I'm going to stay in Corvina and marry you because you're handsome and you dance well and you play me little songs on your flute and I love you.
2: Oh, that is as it should be. You wouldn't catch me marrying a girl whose heart didn't beat fast when I kissed her.
1: Franz, how many girls have you kissed?
2: Oh, dozens.
1: But I believe you did carry on with someone else when you were in Linz.
2: What makes you say that?
1: I noticed a difference in you when you came back.
2: Well, as long as I have improved.
1: You are a wretch. How do I know what you were up to? And all the time I was sitting waiting for you to come back. I'm not a soul to take a scrap of notice of me, because everybody knows I'm promised to you.
2: Do you think I am the strongest man in the district for nothing?
1: Franz, if you were ever jealous of me, would you beat me?
2: Would I beat you? No. Though I am so strong, I wouldn't beat you. I would never hurt a hair of your head, sweetheart. But you'd break me right in two if anybody ever came between us.
1: Silly. As if that could be possible. Have we not been sweethearts ever since we were children? Do you remember how you used to carry my bag to school and do my sums for me when the teacher was not looking?
2: And how you embroidered me my first jacket to wear to church.
1: And how you danced with me almost all night at our first festival.
2: And you let me kiss you when I took you home. Do you remember that kiss, Gretchen?
1: I remember. What is that?
2: Hello. What is frightened the sheep? There must be a stranger about.
1: Yep, I can see him. Look, coming round the side of the hill.
2: Why, it looks like a foreigner. I wonder what brings him here.
1: He might be that Englishman who was here last year.
2: Oh, no, this man is taller. We'll soon know. He's seen us. He's coming this way.
1: How does my hair look? I'm sure you've rustled it and it looks terrible.
2: Oh, you look so beautiful with your cheeks as rosy and your eyes like stars that I think I'd better send you away before the stranger sees you.
1: Siri, call him over.
3: Hello there.
4: Hello.
3: Where are you making for?
4: Is that Corvina down there in the valley below?
3: Yes, where have you come from?
4: Well, I've been on a walking tour. Do you think I could get a place to stay at in your village?
3: Well, there is the inn. Gretel's father is the owner. We have a room for you.
4: That's fine. How do I get down to it? Just follow this path?
1: Oh, there is a shorter way than that. I will take you down if you like.
4: Oh, but surely I can find it myself.
3: Will you just turn off where you reach that big rock about halfway down and takes you right to the center of the village?
4: Good, I'll go down then.
3: Do you plan to stay for a while?
4: Well, a friend of mine was here last year. He told me how beautiful it was.
1: Oh, you mean the Herr Dr. Lanyon?
4: Yes, that's right. So, you remember him, huh?
1: Remember him? Oh, he was charming, so gay and such a dancer. We all hoped he would come back again.
4: Well, he sent me instead. I hope I'll be able to make a good impression, too.
1: I do not think you need worry about that, Mynheer.
3: Well, if you go right the way, you should go down and be in time for the midday meal. Gretel has just brought mine to me. Then don't let me keep you from it. I suppose I'll be seeing you later on.
1: We have our festival next week. You've come just at the right time.
4: At the right time for what?
1: For dancing, singing, all sorts of good times.
4: Oh, that's what I've come for. All sorts of good times. Well, goodbye until I see you again.
1: Goodbye.
4: Goodbye.
1: Who is he, I wonder? He's much better looking than Herr Lanyon.
2: All the same, I'd rather Herr Lanyon's red, good-natured face than this man's for all his good looks.
1: My father, what do you mean?
2: I don't know, but something about him makes me feel uneasy.

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0: City people are gregarious by nature, and they feel more at home in a crowd. Rural folks, on the other hand, usually prefer solitude, and they derive a certain comfort from the lonely acres, the quiet, and the peace. My personal choice? Well, that's not an easy question to answer. Time moves quickly in the city, and the minutes are filled with a certain hubbub and excitement that throbs and pulses like a living thing. While in the country, time has a more leisurely pace, and a man can spend his hours in reflection. No offense to my city friends, of course, but I'd say I was a country bumpkin at heart. Particularly now, with winter coming on, when the snow begins to fly, the sleigh bells tinkle a merry tune along the backwoods road.
1: Miss Hobson's house is just round the bend, about half a mile up the road.
2: Do you know her, Mr. Kibby?
1: Miss Hobson? I reckon I do. We've both been living in these parts for quite a spell.
2: I haven't seen my aunt in over a year. She was Mother's favorite sister. Oh, an awful lot of fun.
1: You going to spend some time here?
2: I've been invited for several weeks.
1: Oh, over the holidays, eh?
2: That's right.
1: Yeah, seems to me your aunt ought to be mighty happy to have a cheerful young gal like you around for a while. It's kind of lonely way up here in the woods.
2: I suppose it does.
1: And your aunt ain't been coming to town as much as she used to. Fact of the matter is, I thought the house was closed.
2: Really?
1: Yeah, I ain't seen Miss Hobson in so many months, I figured maybe she'd gone away. Then I heard she'd gotten sick, and she went somewhere to the hospital.
2: No.
1: Well, them things happen.
2: I'm sure she must be all right now, or she wouldn't have invited me. Do you know what was wrong with her?
1: No, I couldn't say, miss, but at least she come back.
2: What do you mean, at least she came back?
1: Well, now, I ain't going to spoil your holiday with country gossip.
2: If it has anything to do with Aunt Emmy.
1: Oh, no, nothing like that. I just thinking that someone else went away. Never returned. Disappeared like a puff of smoke. Ain't found hide nor hair of him for 2 months.
2: You trying to frighten me with a country ghost story, Mr. Gibby?
1: It's a fact, miss. Fella named Collins. Albert Collins. Came up through these parts one October evening. Round Halloween. And he ain't been seen since.
2: It would be Halloween. Was he carried away by a witch on a broomstick?
1: You can joke about it, miss. But the folks round about here have the feeling that Collins was murdered.
2: Murdered?
1: Of course, that's just hearsay. When a man disappears without leaving a trace... Yeah, nice fellow, this Collins. He was a necktie salesman.
2: Necktie salesman?
1: Yeah, he carried a fancy line. One of the boys at the general store said that he was probably strangled with one of his own neckties.
2: I don't think that's very funny, Mr. Kibby.
1: Sorry. Get up there. Get up there, Gideon.
2: I was hoping it'd snow this way for the holidays.
1: Well, you'd better start hoping it'll stop.
2: Why?
1: There's over 2 foot on the ground already. If she keeps up like this till morning, the Hobson farm will be snowed in.
2: Oh, I won't mind. It'll be fun. What could be more romantic than a snowdrift in front of the door and a roaring fire?
1: Yeah, I guess Miss Hobson's put in enough supplies. She's been caught in the blizzard before. Water, Gideon, water!
2: What are you stopping here for?
1: The house is behind them trees, over yonder.
2: Oh, yes, I see it.
1: Can't go no further in the snow. Reckon you'll have to walk from here. Well,
2: good thing I brought my galoshes. Oh, this is grand. What do I owe you?
1: 50 cents, miss.
2: Here, keep the change.
1: Thank you kindly.
3: Hello there.
2: Who's that?
1: Don't rightly know.
3: Looking for someone?
2: Yeah, I'm going to Miss Hobson's house.
3: I'm Sid, her hired hand.
1: Then give the young lady a lift for them bags.
3: I said I'm Miss Hobson's hired hand, not hers.
2: Oh, never mind. I'll carry them myself.
3: Well, I'll take one of them.
1: Yeah, that's decent of you. Well, so long, young lady. Have a good time for yourself.
2: Thank you.
1: Get up, Gideon, get up.
2: Well, I guess we'd better go.
3: You sure you got the right place?
2: Of course. I'm Miss Hobson's niece. She invited me up.
3: Well, you ain't expected.
2: What?
3: I said she doesn't know you're coming.
2: But she invited me.
3: That's news to me.
2: Would you mind picking up that bag and leading the way?
3: Suit yourself. All I know is that she don't know you're coming. I only hope she don't get mad. Miss Hobson.
4: What is it, Sid?
3: Looks like you got company.
4: Lucy.
2: Hello, Aunt Emmy.
4: Oh, this is a pleasant surprise.
2: Surprise?
3: I guess I better get some more wood for the fire.
4: Why didn't you tell me you were coming?
2: Aunt Emmy, what's he looking at?
4: All right, Sid. Get your wood.
3: Yes, ma'am.
2: He's not very pleasant, is he?
4: Sid? Oh, he means no harm. He works hard, but only for me. He's handy to have around, even though his disposition isn't very good. Oh, sit down, Lucy, and tell me how you've been.
2: Oh, I've been fine.
4: I haven't seen or heard from you in over a year. Where have you been keeping yourself?
2: I was just going to ask you the same question. I heard you were ill, Aunt Emmy.
4: Oh, it wasn't serious. I need to rest more than anything else. I left the hospital just 2 days ago.
2: What was the matter with you?
4: It was mental, more than anything else.
2: Mental?
4: Well, I mean, it was mostly in my imagination. Oh, but let's not talk about that now. I'll show you to your room, Lucy. Come with me.
2: All right. Oh, you've got such a pretty place here, Aunt Emmy. It's so warm and comfortable.
4: We don't depend on just a fire for our heat, Lucy. I have a modern furnace in the cellar, you know. Sid said he keeps it hot enough to fry a man alive.
2: What did you say?
4: Why, nothing. What's the trouble, Lucy? You look rather nervous.
2: Oh, I guess I'm just a little tired, that's all. It's been a long trip.
4: Yes. Well, you'll get a good night's rest in here. This guest room's very comfortable. And it's certainly nice to have someone in it again. Hasn't been occupied since I went to hospital. On Halloween.
2: Halloween?
4: Oh, dear, Sid forgot to clear these bureau drawers.
2: Never mind about it, Aunt Emmy. I'll take care of...
4: Lucy, what's the matter?
2: This drawer's full of ties. Men's neckties.
4: Oh, they were left here quite by accident. You see, I rent this room out occasionally to tourists and salesmen. My last guest left those in the drawer.
2: What was his name, Aunt Emmy?
4: Collins. Albert Collins. Why, Lucy, I thought you'd gone to bed.
2: I couldn't sleep, Aunt Emmy.
4: You're not ill.
2: No, just restless.
4: Well, sit down, keep me company.
2: Aunt Emmy?
4: Yes, dear?
2: Why did you have to stay at the hospital as long as you did?
4: Oh, they wanted to look me over and ask a lot of questions.
2: What kind of questions?
4: I can hardly remember. Would you like some hot coffee, Lucy?
2: Oh, no.
4: I just made some. It should be ready by now. Excuse me.
2: Oh, I'll answer that, Emmy. Hello?
5: State police calling.
2: State police?
5: Yes, we're issuing a warning to all residents of Colville. A woman inmate at the state hospital for the insane has escaped. She's in this vicinity and she may be dangerous. Paranoid type. Be sure and...
2: Hello?
4: Who was it, Lucy?
2: Aunt Emmy.
4: Who called just now?
2: The police... I mean, I'm not sure. Something happened to the phone.
4: The phone? Let me have it. That's odd. Oh, well, the heavy snowfall must have pulled the wires down. It's happened before.
2: Can we fix it?
4: Not before morning. Are you sure you don't know who it was who called, Lucy?
2: Quite sure.
4: I think you'd better go to bed.
2: To bed?
4: You look so tired, Lucy.
2: Oh, I'm all right, Aunt Emmy. I'd rather not sleep in there alone.
4: Would you like to sleep with me in my room?
2: No, no.
4: Lucy.
2: Oh, I'm sorry. I'm just not tired, that's all. Please don't coax me. Besides, it's still early.
4: Well, I think I'll go down to the cellar and bank the furnace fire.
2: But it's so warm in here right now.
4: No, I like a real hot fire.
2: But what about Sid? Doesn't he do that?
4: He's probably gone to bed. I won't disturb him.
2: Well, do you want me to go with you, Aunt Emmy?
4: No, I'll manage alone. Somehow I manage to do almost anything alone. Lucy!
2: I just thought I'd join you, Aunt Emmy.
4: Oh, but it's so drafty down here in the cellar.
2: I don't mind.
4: Lucy, there's something worrying you.
2: No, Aunt Emmy.
4: What is it, my dear? What's frightened you so?
2: Aunt Emmy, please answer me directly.
4: Answer? What for, Lucy?
2: About that hospital. Aunt Emmy, tell me, did you...
4: Lucy, what is it?
2: That axe there in the corner. It's got blood on the blade.
4: Why, so it has.
2: And there's a pool of blood, Aunt Emmy, on the floor.
4: Lucy, Lucy, dear, it's Aunt Emmy.
2: What happened?
4: Oh, you fainted, Lucy. I carried you up here.
2: Oh, that blood on the cellar floor.
4: It was only chicken blood.
2: Chicken blood?
4: The roaster we had for dinner. Sid must have killed it downstairs.
2: Where is he, Aunt Emmy?
4: Sid?
2: Yes, I want to talk to him.
4: What on earth?
2: Let me go, Aunt Emmy.
4: Lucy, I...
2: Where is his room?
4: Oh, over there, across the hall.
2: Sid. Sid.
4: Doesn't he answer?
2: Sid!
4: Just a moment, Lucy. Why, he's gone.
2: Gone?
4: Well, his bed hasn't been slept in. I can't imagine.
2: He may be in the woolshed.
4: Oh, not in this weather. No, he's gone. And I had such faith in Sid. I didn't think he'd desert me.
2: Could he have walked out through the snow? It may not be so deep.
4: Close that door, Lucy. You'll catch your death of cold.
2: I can't even see the road anymore.
4: You couldn't get through that storm alive in 1,000 years. What's the matter with you, Lucy? Why are you behaving this way? What did you want with Sid?
2: Nothing. Anymore.
4: We don't need a man around. We're perfectly safe. No one will disturb us here, Lucy. We'll spend the night alone. Just the two of us.

0: Time, like falling snow, adds up its hours quietly. You can sometimes hear the seconds go by, but the passing of the years is always silent. As silent as a country house marooned in snowdrifts, cut off completely from the world, and sheltering two women who are playing hostesses to terror.
1: It's 2 o'clock in the morning, Lucy.
2: I heard the chimes.
1: Shall I put another log on the fire?
2: If you like. You're very strong, Aunt Emmy.
1: I always have been.
2: You carried me up the stairs from the cellar like you would have carried a baby.
1: You'll always be a baby, Lucy, to me. I can remember when you were 5 years old. I took care of you while your mother was away.
2: Do you know what was wrong with Mother, Aunt Emmy?
1: Do you?
2: I wasn't supposed to know, but I found out.
1: She went crazy, Lucy.
2: Yes.
1: She and Father. They said it ran in the family. From Father to...
2: How can you talk about it, Aunt Emmy?
1: Isn't it better to face the truth? Sometimes it helps you to understand. Do you remember your mother very well?
2: Yes.
1: We were twins, Lucy, she and I.
2: That's why I was always so fond of you.
1: And I of you, Lucy.
2: I still love you, Aunt Emmy, in spite of...
1: In spite of what?
2: Let's talk about something else.
1: Come over here and sit with me.
2: No, I'll stay where I am.
1: Lucy, what's wrong?
2: I wish you hadn't spoken about Mother, that's all.
1: She was a wonderful woman.
2: But she was a paranoiac.
1: Is that what they called it?
2: She had a persecution mania. She even...
1: Killed a man, yes. Poor Flora.
2: And now?
1: And now?
2: Oh, Aunt Emmy. Aunt Emmy.
1: Lucy, darling.
2: Don't come near me.
1: Lucy.
2: Why don't you go to bed? Why don't you leave me alone and go to bed?
1: I'm not tired anymore. Oh, Lucy, you worry me. I know you're not yourself. I want to get a doctor for you.
2: Now? Can you get one now?
1: No one can get through these drifts until morning, when the snowplow clears the way.
2: And I wanted snow so badly.
1: Lucy, I have something here that could put you to sleep. Some pills. Will you take them?
2: No, never.
1: But they're harmless.
2: I won't eat or drink anything while I'm in this house.
1: Well, Lucy, the way you talk, one would think I was trying to poison you.
2: I don't want anything, do you hear? Nothing.
1: Just as you say.
2: That coffee you gave me before.
1: Coffee?
2: I drank it all. What was in it, Aunt Emmy? What did you put in it?
1: Nothing, Lucy, nothing at all.
2: How do I know?
1: You know because I'm telling you. And I always tell the truth.
2: Oh, yes. Yes, of course you do. I'm sorry, Aunt Emmy. I apologize.
1: That's quite all right.
2: I apologize for everything I've said tonight. Don't pay any attention to it, please. I've been overworked and nervous. Please forgive me.
1: Of course, I understand, my dear.
2: Aunt Emmy.
1: Yes?
2: Why is it so warm in here?
1: I told you before, we keep the furnace hot.
2: But it's so warm, it's uncomfortable. It's getting almost hard to breathe.
1: That's just your imagination.
2: Let me go down to the cellar and have a look.
1: Stay where you are, Lucy.
2: Why? Is there something you don't want me to see?
1: Whatever do you mean?
2: I mean inside that furnace.
1: There's nothing inside there. But embers.
2: I don't believe you.
1: Lucy.
2: You're burning something down there. That's why you rake those clothes yourself. You're burning something.
1: Lucy, be quiet.
2: I'm being very silly, aren't I?
1: Very.
2: You wouldn't hurt me, would you, Aunt Emmy?
1: Oh, never.
2: Aunt Emmy, you always said you loved me. You still do, don't you?
1: More than anything else in the world, Lucy.
2: Then let me go. Let me leave here, please.
1: In the storm.
2: I don't care about the storm. I'm getting out.
1: Lucy.
2: Let me go. Let me go.
1: Be quiet. Be quiet, you hear.
2: All right, Aunt Emmy. I'll be quiet. But please let me go.
1: Sit down where you were, Lucy. And relax.
2: All right.
1: You'll get sleepy soon. Then you can go to bed.
2: No, I want to stay up all night. I don't want to sleep, Aunt Emmy.
1: You don't have to. Providing you're quiet. That fire seems to be dying out.
2: What are you doing with that fire poker?
1: Tending the fire.
2: Why don't you put it back in the rack?
1: No, I'll keep it here. With me.
2: Aunt Emmy!
1: Yes?
2: I've changed my mind. I am beginning to feel very tired.
1: Do you want to go to sleep?
2: Yes.
1: Good, I'll see you at your room.
2: Don't bother, I'll go alone.
1: Oh, nonsense, I'll go with you. And I'll tuck you in. There, you'll be comfortable in here.
2: It's still so warm. I'm going to open those shutters. Why won't they open?
1: They're locked from the outside, Lucy.
2: Why?
1: Because of the storm.
2: That isn't the reason.
1: If you open those shutters, Lucy, the snow will come in. And I don't want you to catch pneumonia.
2: Aunt Emmy, I demand that you open those shutters.
1: No, Lucy. You'll sleep with them closed tonight. Good night, my dear.
2: Good night.
1: Pleasant dreams.
2: Aunt Emmy! Aunt Emmy!

0: you, Lucy? Lucy!
1: Keep away from me.
0: What are you doing with that kitchen knife?
1: You're not going to kill me, do you hear?
0: Kill you?
1: You took the fire poker when you went to bed and you locked me in.
0: Oh, did I? It must have been an accident.
1: It was no accident. You deliberately locked me inside my room. What did you plan to do, Aunt Emmy? Strangle me in my sleep?
0: Lucy, how could you?
1: Yes, I got out. There's a screwdriver in the drawer. It took me 3 hours to get that lock off, but I got out.
0: I'm sorry
1: about that. How did you plan to get rid of me? The way you got rid of Albert Collins?
0: Collins?
1: You killed him. That's why he's been missing. You killed him and burned him in that furnace.
0: Give me that knife, Lucy.
1: And last night you killed Sid. Lucy, don't deny it. I saw the axe and the pool of blood. Chicken blood. Do you think I was a child? Do you expect me to believe that?
0: I said, give me that knife.
1: You put Sid in the furnace, and that's why the house was so hot. You burned him, Aunt Emmy, but you're not going to do the same to me.
0: You're wrong about Collins, Lucy. He may have disappeared, but I have nothing to do with it. I explained that satisfactorily to the police.
1: The way you are going to explain Sid's death and mine?
0: No, Lucy!
1: You won't kill me because I'll kill you first with this knife. Now, Aunt Emmy, now!
0: Lucy!
1: I'll kill you, do you hear? I'll kill you!
2: Lucy. Lucy, stop.
1: Here she is, Doctor. Here she is. Aunt Emmy's insane, completely insane, like my mother was. But I'm going to kill her.
2: It's all right, Lucy. Everything's all right now.
1: Yeah?
2: You're perfectly safe with me.
1: Safe?
2: Give me the knife, Lucy.
1: The knife?
2: That's a good girl.
0: Thank heaven. Sid got through to you in time.
2: Yes, he just made it, Miss Hobson. And he got the snowplow to clear the way for us up the road.
0: Thank heaven for that.
2: When did you find out, Miss Hobson?
0: As soon as she walked in here.

0: As soon as she walked in here, she didn't realize that I knew where she'd been for the past 12 months.
1: Lucy?
2: Yes, Doctor?
1: We go back to the hospital now?
2: Yes, Doctor. Goodbye, Aunt Emmy.
0: Goodbye, Lucy, darling.
2: It's been a pleasant holiday. A very pleasant holiday. I've had a most enjoyable time. And I remember you to Mother.

0: And that was the story of Lucy as recorded by the clock. What was I saying about the country before? The quiet, the peace. Apparently the city is much less wearing on the nerves, but be that as it may, I'm still a rural booster deep inside. I love the rolling hills and valleys, but most of all I like the people. They treat me well. They make the most of me. From sunrise when the chores begin to sunset when the fire is lighted on the hearth and the family settle down for a well-earned rest. And on Sunday I put on my Sabbath best and roost high up on the steeple of the church. No elegance up there. No chromium-plated grandeur of the city towers. Just a rustic simplicity. A good place to spend my time.
1: The clock will be heard again next week, same time, same station. It was written by Lawrence Klee and Harp McGuire narrated as the clock. As Lucy, you heard Coralie Neville. As Emmy, Lynn Murphy. Others were Tom Farley, Ken Wayne, and John Tate. The clock is directed by John Saul, a Grace Gibson radio production.

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11: Once upon a time there was an engineer. Choo-choo Charlie was his name. We

0: will make the train run.
1: Charlie says,
2: love my good and plenty.
1: Charlie says,
2: really rings the bell.
1: Charlie says,
2: love my good and plenty.
1: Don't know any other penny that I love so well.
3: 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While Robertson's Golden Shred gets all of its tang from Seville oranges. 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
5: Dark fantasy. 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
6: Dr. West, you please close the door.
7: Certainly, Dr. Tehun.
6: Now, gentlemen, I have summoned you, my two trusted and loyal friends, to divulge a secret that even I myself can hardly comprehend.
8: You've made a new discovery, Charles?
6: A discovery? Yes. I have found another world.
8: A what?
7: Another world, you say?
6: Exactly. Would you please snap off the lights, Doctor? That switch there.
8: Yes, certainly.
6: Now, by means of this special projection machine, I'm going to show you something which will astound you beyond words. I must ask you to remain perfectly still throughout this demonstration. As the picture I'm about to show you progresses, I will explain in detail just what I have done. Now, first of all, to start the machine. Now, observe this picture I've taken on color film. A picture of the new moon. Now, you will notice that the camera has picked up a single ray of the moon. Focused up on a wall, whereon dances a single tiny moonbeam. The camera approaches the moonbeam. Closer. Closer. Still closer. And then the special film in my camera reaches the lens. The scene changes.
7: Dr. Smith.
6: Oh, gentlemen, gentlemen, please. Now you see here my other world. My world within a moonbeam, taken upon special color film of my own invention. Film that is constructed to pick up objects within the very atoms. Objects smaller, that is, than atoms themselves. And notice, please, the coloring of this other world within a moonbeam. See the hills, the plains with their red grass, their red-leafed trees. Notice that tiny stream at the left, a vivid orange. Notice the yellow of the tree trunks, the orange-colored sky, and the deep blue sun.
8: Amazing.
6: The film ends quickly now. But first, a rare sight is in store for you. Now, watch closely. There.
7: A man. But what sort of creature is that he's riding?
6: I don't know. You will notice the animal approaches the small stream, wades quickly through it, and vanishes from the camera's sight. And as he vanishes into the distance, the film ends.
8: Amazing.
7: Astounding. Unbelievable.
6: The lights, if you please, Doctor.
8: Oh, yes, of course.
7: Look here, Tehun. Is this a camera trick?
6: Absolutely not. I have shown you what actually exists within certain, or possibly all, moonbeams.
8: Well, what's your theory, Doctor?
6: That all creation consists of worlds within worlds. Who can say that our world is not contained within some still larger one? And that within another, and that still within another, and so on.
8: The thought suddenly becomes overwhelming.
6: Yes, doesn't it? To think that all around us, within even such tiny substances as the atoms themselves, under our feet, overhead, on all sides, are worlds of which we are unaware.
7: Yes, if only there were some way to visit those other worlds.
6: Ah, Dr. West, that is the point. We can.
7: Good heavens, man. You mean...
8: You're... Yes, just what do you mean?
6: Gentlemen, I plan to enter that world in the moonbeam.
7: Impossible.
8: I don't like to say so, Charles, but aren't you overlooking the laws of dimension, the general medium, laws of nature that are so obvious?
7: Not only that, Terhune, but aren't you appearing a little ridiculous on the face of things?
6: I do not expect you to be convinced until you have seen.
8: We in our profession are not inclined to take such things as we are speaking of for granted.
6: Then let's not waste words, my friends. I propose to convince you beyond all possible doubt.
7: Well, I have no objection to being convinced.
8: Nor I, though I really believe Terhune has let his imagination win the upper hand.
6: Now, we shall see. Now, here, gentlemen, on this table, you see what looks like an Eskimo igloo, made of crystal clear glass with an opening at one side at the base, much like an entrance to an igloo or tent.
8: Yes, it's about 10 inches high and about 8 inches in diameter.
6: Now, when we extinguish the lights here in this room, and when that curtain is drawn from the window over there, the moonbeam in question will be centered directly through that little glass case.
7: You want us to assist you?
6: Exactly.
8: But what do you intend to do?
6: Well, I have here a number of small capsules filled with a potion whose base consists mostly of radium.
7: What is this preparation?
6: A substance which will cause animal matter to decrease itself many millions of times.
8: In other words, you think it'll make you become smaller.
6: Precisely.
7: But small enough to enter the realm of a single atom?
6: I hope so.
8: Well, have you tried this concoction?
6: Only on animals. First on rabbits and rats. And just yesterday I sent a dog into the world of atoms.
7: But granting such a feat is possible, don't you think your clothes would also shrink with you?
6: Well, I have found that any object in contact with the animal matter, at the time the capsule is consumed, will be caused to shrink in proportion with the animal matter itself. I found that out yesterday when I failed to remove the dog's collar.
8: But suppose you consume too great a quantity of the potion.
6: I have an equalizer, another mixture which will counteract the first capsule. By taking particular amounts of it, I can stop the reaction of the capsule, and then, having stopped it by taking another dose of the stabilizer or equalizer, I can increase my size again.
7: This is all very extraordinary.
6: I plan to be gone quite some time. I'm asking you two to watch over this little glass case for a 4-day period.
7: You can count on me, Daniel.
8: And on me.
6: Good. Now I shall take a capsule. I will begin to grow almost immediately. When I've reached about 2 feet in height, I want you, Dr. Smith, to bend down to the floor and pick me up and place me on this table here, beside this little glass case, putting me directly in front of the opening or door of the case. Is that clear?
8: Quite, yeah.
6: Good. Gentlemen, my hand.
7: Good luck, Charles.
6: Smith?
8: We'll follow your instructions carefully, Doctor.
6: Good. I knew I could count on you two. Now the capsule. My head is whirring. My ears are ringing. Eyes are growing dim. I have a sensation of emptiness in the pit of my stomach. Do you notice any change in my appearance?
7: Good heavens. He's lost a foot in height.
8: Why, you're growing smaller, Terhune. You are, man. You're actually growing smaller.
7: He's 2 feet smaller now.
6: I hope I regain my eyesight before I become too small. Are my clothes diminishing too?
8: Yes, yes, quiet.
6: I cannot describe my sensations. I feel a strange weakness. My senses seem to be deserting me. I find it rather difficult to talk.
8: Look, he's just about 2 feet high now, Wes.
7: Do as he told you, Doctor. Pick him up now. Place him on the table.
8: Yes, yes, just so.
7: Careful now. There. Here. Put him closer to that door so he'll have no trouble finding it.
8: Watch your arm, Doctor. Don't cut off the moonbeam.
7: There, that's good.
8: See, he's only about 6 inches high now.
7: There he goes. Into the glass case. See, the moonbeam is completely covering him. He's so tiny now, you can hardly see him. The size of a small ant.
8: He's faded into the light of the beam now. I wonder what he'll discover in there. I wonder what he discovered.
6: last. I'm here in another world. Such a strange place. Similar to the place I came from, yet different. Trees, yet with leaves of brilliant scarlet and yellow bark. The grass, also scarlet. An orange-colored sky overhead. A sun of dazzling blue. And the water in the little stream over there. Not blue, but orange. Yes, the colors, all different. But everything else correspondingly the same.
0: Why do you speak so strangely?
6: Oh, I beg your pardon. I thought I was alone.
0: You must be a foreigner. Otherwise, you'd know you're in the king's gardens, and they are quite private.
6: Oh, I'm so sorry. Yes, I am a foreigner. If you'll forgive me, I'll leave at once.
0: Oh, no, please. It is our custom to treat foreigners in a friendly manner. And so I bid you welcome. I am the Princess Elena.
6: A princess?
0: Yes. Daughter of King Londolier. Surely you've heard of me.
6: No, Princess, I've not.
0: But surely. My father rules the world with kindness and justice. And everyone knows him for his goodness.
6: Princess, will it frighten you if I tell you something? Something most strange.
0: I think not, sir. For you yourself are most strange. Your clothing, the colors, not in the least ordinary. And your features are so different.
6: Princess Elena, my name is Charles Terhune. I'm a citizen of the United States of America.
0: America? I know the world quite well, but never have I heard of America.
6: That is why I fear I might frighten you, Your Highness. You see, America is not in this world. It is in another.
0: You are from another world?
6: Exactly. You see, I am a scientist in my own universe. I discovered your world here, so I found a way to come to visit you. Why, you don't seem at all surprised.
0: No. Why should I be surprised? We've expected you for a long time.
6: Me?
0: Well, not you exactly, but someone.
6: What do you mean?
0: Our scientists have known for many years that other worlds besides ours exist. But they've never been able to discover a method of entering one of them. We've been hoping someone from beyond would find a way here.
6: Amazing.
0: That is why I asked if you were a foreigner. Since my father rules the entire world, naturally a foreigner could only be from another world.
6: This absolutely astounds me. Princess, I must speak to your scientists. Well, this is so wonderful. The people of our world seem much alike, save in a few minor respects. We look alike, talk alike.
0: We've often wondered how much we would be like the people from beyond.
6: Take me to your scientists, Princess. I must see them.
0: I would gladly take you to them. But first, I must warn you. You are in great danger.
6: Danger?
0: Our world is doomed. We're falling victims to a strange malady, which none of our doctors or learned men can overcome. It is slaying our people by the thousands.
6: A plague?
0: Yes. A mysterious disease. One we've never encountered before in all history. If you would save yourself, use whatever method you have and return to your own world before it's too late.
6: One moment. Princess, will you take me to your father? I don't know why I say this, but perhaps I can help.
0: Oh, no. No, save yourself. I beg of you, do not remain here to perish.
6: Please, Princess, at least allow me to try to help.
0: You're either very brave or very foolish.
6: Brave or foolish, take me to your father.
0: Very well. But he will only warn you, as I have done,

0: And that, Your Majesty, is how I found your world and the way to enter it.
1: It's interesting. At one time, I would have said amazing. But with our discoveries of other worlds around us, it's now only interesting.
2: I've warned Dr. Terhune to return to his own universe before he falls victim to the plague.
1: Yes, my son, you must.
0: But I would like to help. I'm a doctor where I came from. Perhaps I could do something.
1: I fear it is useless. Our most brilliant physicians are powerless to even make a diagnosis, much less a cure.
0: But I have a knowledge from another world, Your Majesty.
2: That's true, Father. He found a way of reaching us, while we here have been unable to reach the other places beyond.
1: Yes, yes, daughter. You reason wisely.
0: Please, Your Majesty, permit me to see some of the victims. I can't return home until I've at least made an attempt to help you.
1: Very well. As you wish. Come with me. My son lies dying in a room above. I will permit you to examine him.

0: Well, Dr. Terhune?
1: Your Majesty.
2: Dr. Terhune.
1: Heavens, man, this is typhoid.
0: Typhoid?
2: But what is typhoid?
1: We have it on our Earth.
0: But tell us, do you know the cure?
1: Yes, Your Majesty, I do. Take me to your nearest medical laboratory. We must prepare a serum, huge quantities of it. We must send it to all parts of the world immediately if we're to save your people.
0: Daughter, these reports, from all parts of the universe, the deaths grow fewer and fewer each day.
2: It's a miracle, Father. And Charles Terhune has saved us all. There have been no typhoid deaths now for 3 days.
1: I know. Our fight has been won.
2: The people are clamoring for you, Dr. Terhune. They almost consider you a god.
1: I am no god, Princess. Merely a man with a little knowledge.
2: But you came to us like a miracle man, in time to work the greatest wonder of all history.
1: I'm happy that my journey here has been for a purpose.
2: Anything you ever wish in the world will be yours.
1: I know, Elena. There is so little I want. And yet, so much.
2: Will you remain here with us? Forever?
1: I cannot, Princess.
2: You called me Elena a moment ago.
1: I cannot, Elena. I must return to tell my people what I've discovered.
2: Oh, but if you go now...
1: Yes, Elena.
2: Oh, why must we always be governed by rules of propriety?
1: Elena, if you're thinking what I hope you are...
2: Charles?
1: Elena, my darling. Is it wrong to say I love you?
2: Charles, is it wrong for stars to shine? Or for flowers to bloom?
1: Oh, my darling princess.
2: Charles.
1: I love you, Elena.
2: And I love you. Please, don't leave me, my darling.
1: Just for a little while. I will return to you, Elena. I promise.
2: Then I will wait for you, beloved. And when you return, nothing in this world or any other will ever take us apart.

0: It's past his time. Almost 4 days.
1: Look. A moment there in the moonbeam, see?
0: No, I...
1: Yes. Look.
0: He is coming back. See? There, he's out of the glass case on the tabletop.
1: He's growing rapidly, West. You better place him down on the floor.
0: Look. Larger and larger.
1: This is perfectly astounding, man. I wonder what his adventures have been.
0: Dr. Terhune. Can you hear me, Dr. Terhune?
1: He's almost 4 feet tall now.
0: Can you hear me, Doctor?
2: Water. Some water, please.
1: Water, Wesley. West, quickly. Over there in that goblet.
0: Yes, just one moment. Here we are.
1: He's all right now. Full size again. Here, Terhune. Drink this.
2: Yes. Thanks.
3: Now, that's better.
0: Are you all right, Terhune?
3: Yes, quite all right, thank you. Gentlemen, I have had the strangest experience imaginable. I have visited a world that's amazing and wonderful.
1: Tell us about it.
3: Yes, I will. When I became small enough to enter the moonbeam, I found myself in the exact spot you two saw in the picture I displayed for you. I did not know which way to go, naturally, but after a moment, I heard someone speak to me. And that, my friends, is precisely what happened to me.
0: And you say those people knew all about the existence of other worlds, but were not familiar with such a disease as typhoid.
3: Exactly.
4: You must have been somewhat of a hero to him.
3: Yes, somewhat.
0: You know, if I hadn't seen this demonstration with my own eyes, I'd never have believed it.
3: Well, Dr. West, even though I was the one who experienced it, I'm still wondering if it actually happened.
4: Then it happened all right. Yes, we saw you grow small right before our eyes. So small, you became almost invisible and disappeared in the moonbeam.
3: I trust you two will confirm any statements I might make to the public about all this.
4: No, absolutely.
0: Certainly, Terhune.
3: By the way, was my sister here during my absence?
0: Why, yes, she was. She acted very strangely, too, but we told her nothing.
3: Well, gentlemen, perhaps I should have told you this before. You see, my sister and I jointly own several hundred acres of valuable oil land in the south. She's a greedy woman. She's tried for years to obtain full possession of the property. She's tried many ways, but her latest method is by charging that I'm insane.
4: Oh, well, that's ridiculous.
3: Yes, exactly. But she's preferred the charges. Tomorrow at 9, I must appear before a group of alienists who will decide whether or not I'm mentally unbalanced. That is why I had to make my experiment before.

0: Dr. Terhune, you've been carefully examined by this impartial and experienced board of alienists at the request of your sister. It's our decision that you must submit yourself to a series of treatments at whatever sanitarium your sister might choose.
1: No, no, stop. This has all been so irregular, so unfair. You think I'm mad. Well, the story I've told you is true. I can prove everything I've said.
0: Please, Dr. Terhune.
1: My two friends, Dr. West and Dr. Smith. Ask them. Why haven't you let them testify for me? They saw it. They'll tell you everything I've said is true.
0: One moment. Yes? Oh. Yes, he's here with me now. I see. Yes, all right. I'll tell him. I'm sorry, Dr. Terhune. I'm afraid I have bad news for you. Doctors West and Smith were to have testified in your behalf. But I've just received word that they were both killed a few moments ago in an automobile accident.

0: That was the verdict. Now men call me mad. So they've locked me here in the cell till the time they can remove me to a sanitarium. Any moment now they'll come for me. Whisk me off through the night. My discovery will never be proved. People will laugh for a while. Speak of the mad doctor to you. And then they will forget. And for me, no escape.
1: Charles. Charles, my darling.
0: Elena. No escape. No escape. Oh, what a stupid fool I am. The moonbeam, of course. The moonbeam.

0: dark fantasy.
1: Men Call Me Mad, an original tale of dark fantasy by Scott Bishop. Ben Morris was heard as Dr. Charles Terhune. Eleanor Naylor Corrin was Princess Elena. Fred Wayne was King Londolier. Murillo Schofield was Dr. West. Muir Height was Dr. Smith. And Daryl McAllister was the specialist. Next Friday night at the same time, the National Broadcasting Company will present another tale of dark fantasy, A House of Bread, a strange and compelling drama of Christmas 1941 and that first Christmas nearly 2,000 years ago, told to you by Scott Bishop. Dark fantasy originates in the studios of station WKY in Oklahoma City. This is the National Broadcasting Company.
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ladies and gentlemen. 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Why? 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

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The hermit knows of them all. Turn out your lights. Turn them out. Have you heard this story from another world?

0: From sky.
1: What is it?
0: Come see. Oh, the good Lord. He be kind to me. It's come down like a wall of fire. Only a little way from track that it hit the earth.
1: I hear you come. But I see nothing come from sky. But something shake house like for explode just before you come.
0: See, up ahead. There it is. That's the tractor I might want to kill. Look.
1: Oh, my. John, do not watch.
0: It is still warm.
1: It is not fine.
0: It should be like stone. Here, put hand on it. Now, what do they call these things that fall from the sky?
1: Shooting stars. The papers I've been reading about them. Oh, they are important things. You're not driving to town and you tell Mr. Link in free state.
0: Yeah, I go right away. I tell him for how it nearly fallen tractor and chicken.
2: Them things before. They call them meteors.
3: How big is this stone, John?
0: Oh, it may weigh 100 pounds. It's like half buried in earth.
2: Came down like a ball of fire.
0: It makes hissing sounds. And then it strikes the ground with big bang. My wife, she thinks maybe it's the explosion.
3: You better go tell the paper about it. I think some of the men who study these things will buy it from you.
0: Sure. And they can have stone that nearly killed me. I'd be afraid of these things. I remember in old countries, they tell me it is bad omen. I know like. They can have stone. I want sheep to be taken out of field. I not want nothing there that nearly killed me.
4: Yes, this must be the farm. Certainly located out in the wild waste of land. Well, the house doesn't look so bad. After this, we'll stay here for a few days.

0: How do you do? Are you Mrs. Newt?
1: Yeah, that's been my name.
0: I'm Mary Lane of the Brown Geological Society.
1: You'll come in, please?
0: Yes, thank you. No, what a nice farm home you have.
1: Thank you. We'll be work hard for make what we got. Some year crops be good and there'll be something left over to buy for house.
0: Mm-hmm. Very nice.
1: You come and leave in the room and sit down, huh?
0: Well, let's sit here in the kitchen. It's so very pleasant.
1: Take it off, please. Thank you. I make you hot coffee, huh?
0: Mrs. Moon, did you no doubt guess when I told you I was from the Brown Geological Society? I've come as a representative of my society to examine the meteorites that have fallen on your property.
1: Oh, so many people come to see. They plant through my man's field. He'd be well. Even in night, we might bring in good stones. She'd be bad,
0: oh. Oh, we mustn't worry about that. And if Mr. Newt will allow us, we'll buy the meteor from him. You see, I've driven a truck. We'll engage some men from nearby to help, and in a day's time, we'll have it loaded and gone away.
1: Oh, Darcy, good.
0: And so I must ask if you'll allow me to room and board with you here for a day or so.
1: Oh, sure, Darcy. Good to get company. Now I'm not talking.
0: Ah, that sounds good. While you're getting it ready, I'll go out to the truck and bring in my luggage.
1: Miss Payne, you like these apple pies?
0: Oh, indeed I do. I'm not going to count calories for 2 whole days.
1: Oh, my gentleman, you know it.
0: Oh, better have some, Mr. Newt. It's delicious.
2: Ah, the appetite. He'd be gone, by golly.
1: What lady? She tell you, John. Looks so shoes in on that car.
0: That's right, Mr. Newt. There are no superstitions connected with them anymore. Science has excluded all of that.
1: She tell you, John.
0: Long ago, people thought the meteors that fell from the sky meant that the good and the bad angels were having a fight and throwing rocks at each other.
2: I don't know. Something he did tell me in dream. He's the bad omen.
0: Well, look. Each of these meteors has been moving through space for ages, and they'd still be pursuing their orbit around the sun if they hadn't collided with the Earth.
1: Once this storm was pulled here on our field, it will round the sun?
0: Yes, Mrs. Newt. In obedience to the law of gravitation.
2: You learn all this in your study?
0: We're learning more and more all the time.
1: That'd be funny work for girls to do.
0: You think so?
1: You're not married?
0: Very soon I shall. And the boy I'm going to marry works...
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4: 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Concentrates where powders can't. Right on the dirt.
5: Even on city dirt.
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6: 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While Robertson's Golden Shred gets all of its tang from Seville oranges. What would you rather have for breakfast?

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2: You don't miss much, do you, Tom?
3: I mustn't miss anything, will you? I'm going to keep my job as a crime reporter. What is it, another hit-and-run case?
2: That's what they say when they brought him in. Oh, made a proper mess of him. Multiple fractures, Dr. Wilson said.
3: Anyone interesting? Is it worth the paragraph in my paper?
2: No. Just another tramp. Never had a bob on him.
3: That's pity. Stuck for a story. Accidents aren't my department.
2: Yeah, you never know. It might be. Struck from behind, he was. Like to have a look?
3: Yes, Willie, I won't. Although I'd been in that large, cold room many times, unlike Willie, I never felt completely at ease. I walked over to what Willie euphemistically described as his cold storage bins and watched him pull out Section 26.
2: Look at him. Fished out the Thames he was 2 days ago. Looked terrible when he first came in, but I cleaned him up like... We have lots of conversations without uttering a word. Yeah, I suppose you think I'm mad, Tom.
3: No, not you, Willie. Not on your life. How did you get into this job?
2: Oh, well, it's a long story, Tom. Hey, you see, I was gassed during the 1418 war.
3: Uh-huh.
2: Yeah, shortly after I returned, the missus died. We never had any children and no relatives to speak of. It was difficult finding a job. For one thing, I couldn't stand eat of any sort. My lungs would start playing up. Oh, believe me, Tom, I walked hundreds of miles through the streets of London before I found a job that no one else wanted.
3: Uh-huh.
2: And a job, so to speak, which didn't require much effort and which most certainly was cool. Yeah, so here I am.
3: Here you are indeed. And I don't know what to do without you. Mind you, it isn't the sort of job that anyone can do.
2: Oh, no, of course it isn't, Tom. You often find some wise character at the pub who says, how can you work there? Well, my argument is, somebody's got to do it. Somebody's got to look after
3: them. Yeah, that's a point of view.
2: You know, young Tom, you know what I'd like to be if I hadn't this job?
3: No, really, what?
2: I'd like to be a doctor. It must be a fine thing to be a doctor. To save life instead of handling death.
3: How'd you like to be a crime reporter, Willie?
2: Eh? Oh, no, thanks. I don't suppose they'd let me try to be a doctor now. Not at my age. No, if I can't be a doctor, I'll stick to my own job. It's nice and quiet here. You know, Tom? Can't help worrying, thinking about this bloke. Look at the back of his trouser leg. Green paint.
3: Yeah, so it is.
2: A car must have hit him there.
3: Did the police see that when they brought the body in?
2: Oh, yes, yes.
3: Then whoever knocked him down must have been driving a car that had been freshly painted.
2: That's about the size of it, Tom. And what's more, that paint couldn't have been put on the car many minutes.
3: That's true, Willie, it's true. Are you sure you wouldn't have my desk at the Evening Echo?
2: I've already told you. I like it here. It's peaceful. No one argues with me. I like it that way. And my charges are always satisfied. I've never had a complaint yet about the accommodation.
3: Aren't you ever going to retire, will you?
2: Yes, 5 months from now. Oh, not that I want to, mind. No, I'll be sorry leaving here. Oh, I'll be well taken care of. I'll put a tidy sum away, you know. Oh, would you like a cup of tea, Tom? I'm about to make myself well.
3: No, thanks, Willie. I think I'll nip over to the police station. If I don't get a story soon, yours truly will be putting in an application for your job when you retire. Well, he was a character, all right. What a picturesque turn of phrase he had. To save life instead of handling death. I thought about his words as I walked the 200 yards to the West London police precinct.
4: Well, well. How's London's youngest and brightest crime reporter?
3: A little sad. Yours truly, you know, if there's no news, it's bad news. Me no write about crime, me no eat. Do you know anything about the stiff who was knocked down tonight by a green-painted car? I just come from the morgue.
4: Oh, so you've been talking to friend Willie, have you?
3: Yes. The incident happened in your manner, Detective Sergeant Wallace. You better prepare to make a statement to the press.
4: Oh, you must be hard up, Tom. A tramp gets knocked down and already a juicy murder's about to be written up.
3: Yes, you're right, Ted. I am hard up. I must get a story to the... Yeah.
4: Oh, just a minute, sure.
5: Is the reporter still with you, Sergeant? He's wanted on the telephone.
4: Yes, he is. It's for you, Tom.
3: Oh, thanks. Hello. Hello.
5: Speak up, caller.
3: Hello.
2: Sorry, Tom. It's Willie.
3: Oh, uh-huh.
2: You know, the municipal morgue.
3: Yes, yes.
2: Tom.
3: Yes, Willie, what's the matter? You sound as if...
2: Tom, do me a favor, will you?
3: What's that?
2: Something funny's going on. I remembered you saying that you were going to the police station. Call in here on your way, will you?
3: Well, yes, of course. I'm on my way now. Anything wrong?
2: Wrong? Look, I may be old, Tom, but I'm not balmy, see?
3: You're the most sane man I know. What's the trouble?
2: It's about one of me charges.
3: You're what?
2: One of me customers.
3: Oh.
2: I know this sounds as though I'm going round the bend, but a few minutes ago I happened to be...
3: Yes, Willie? Hello. Hello, you're still there. Hello. It's funny.
4: Well, what's the matter?
3: I don't know. But I'm going to find out. It could have been anything. A telephone line going dead. 70-year-old Willie getting so absent-minded as to forget to finish the telephone conversation. As I say, it could have been anything. But I wasn't prepared for what it really was. I got to the front door, and I knocked. I waited. I knew that Willie kept the gate locked always. Said with that soft, kindly grin of his that he didn't want anyone to come messing around with his charges. No answer. I knocked again. Still no answering call from Willie. No croaking voice cheerfully saying, "I'm coming, I'm coming." I tried the handle. And the gate opened.
4: Willie! Willie!
3: My voice echoed through the building. Still no answering shout. As I entered the morgue itself with its long line of refrigerated cabinets all in a neat row as if awaiting my inspection, I had my first clutch of fear. And then I saw it. The swaying cord of the telephone receiver. Will it fail to replace it? But where was he? And then I had a crazy thought. He's in there. He's in one of those cabinets. Number 23. She's a peaceful looking old lady. Death hasn't disturbed the serenity of her features. She isn't Willie. Number 24. A shrunken face gazed at me without recognition. Why should he recognize me? I've never seen a guy in my life before. Nor in his life either. Or death. I was going nuts. The old boy must have gone out for a packet of fags or something. But then why should he telephone me at the police station? Why the swinging pendulum of the telephone receiver? Who's there? Willie! Willie, stop playing hide and seek! Willie! The morgue was as silent as the cadavers it accommodated. Silent, did I say?
6: Stop gagging, will you? My nerves aren't so good. You sent for me. You said you wanted help. Come out, whatever you're hiding.
3: My blood froze. It wasn't Willie laughing. Dear, shrunken, croaking-voiced Willie, that mad laugh came from no human agency. It's a joke, isn't it? Tough young crime reporter Tom Dixon going nuts in the Metropolitan Police morgue. Now it had become an obsession. Willie had to be in the place. Willie was in grave danger. Willie was... Well, where was he? I ran back to the cabinets.
7: Not you, old chap. Sorry to disturb you. That's your Willie. Now, where are you, Willie? Where are you?
3: I'm being accommodated in refrigerating cabinet number 28. Now, of course, you don't recognize me as you're lying there. How could you? You're dead.
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1: Well, well, well. What an extraordinary pastime for our crime-reporting friend to indulge in. But back to our story. To the police morgue, where Tom Dixon gazes down at his friend, who has changed his status to that of guest.
3: Poor Willie. Dying in harness, eh? Somebody put you in that bed, someone or something. But the dead can't walk or move or kill.
6: Where are you? Where are you hiding? I'll get you. I know you killed Willie.
3: Why can't I get a dialing tone? Come on, come on.

0: West London CRD, Sergeant Wallace speaking.
1: Ted, thank goodness you're there. I'm speaking from the morgue.
0: Well, look, Tom, if you're following up the Ip Man story, you'll get nothing at the morgue. We've taken a sample of the paint from the tramp's trousers.
1: No.
0: Could be a stolen car.
1: You don't understand. It's Willie.
0: Willie?
1: Yes.
0: Oh, you mean old man Dalton?
1: Yes.
0: Well, what about him? He's there, isn't he?
1: He's here, all right. He's no longer in charge. He's one of the charges.
0: Yeah, look. Are you drunk?
1: No.
0: What are you talking about?
1: I'm trying to tell you. I've just found him. Refrigerator cabinet number 28, reserved for corpses awaiting autopsy or identification. We won't need an autopsy to discover how Willie died. He was murdered. The back of his head's bashed in.
0: Yeah, what are you saying? Are you mad? Lying in a...
1: Yes.
0: Now, look, Tom, if this is a joke or a newspaper...
1: Do I sound as if I'm joking? You better go under quickly. I'm not joking, Ted. I'm scared. I'm scared of my wits. Maybe I've lost them already, but my wits, though. But maybe that's what he wants, whoever it is listening to me now. He wants my fear to drive me away from here.
0: Keep hold of yourself. I'll be right out there.
1: All right. Did you hear that? Whoever or whatever you are, that was my friend, Sergeant Ted Wallace of the CID. In a couple of minutes, he'll be here. Ted and a couple of constables. You can't escape that, can you, huh? No windows. Everything's air conditioned. There's only one way for you to get out of this morgue, and that's through that door. Now, that should have to pass me, eh? Well, go on. Why don't you laugh, eh? Go on, laugh. I know you're hiding out on those cabinets.
2: Laugh,
1: you rotten, filthy murderer. Go on, scare me. Maybe I shouldn't have challenged whoever it was. Scared. Every nerve in my body began to tremble. If I didn't pull myself together, I too would become a candidate for one of those cabinets for corpses. What was the matter with Ted Wallace? Why did he take so long? I saw it. In the fifth row of the cabinets was one that I pulled out and not replaced. It had contained the dead body of a man who must have been in his early 40s. Slowly it began to rise until it stood erect. It spoke.
3: Go, mortal. Go. Leave the dead to the dead.
1: You.
3: Leave.
1: You can't fool me.
3: Let us rest in peace.
1: What?
3: The old man was sent to his final rest. Because it was decreed that he would want to end his mortal day.
1: Wait a minute. Who are you?
3: Go. Lest we claim you.
1: It was all crazy. I'm sure it was. But I became crazy too. I could take it no more. Who was I to be the avenger of Willie's death? The sentinel guarding the gates of death. I ran. I'm a coward. I don't care. Let the police do their own death.
4: Hey, where are you going, Tommy?
1: Hey, take it easy, old man. Thank heavens you're here. I'm sorry, Ted. I can't get a hold of myself. Have you brought anyone with you?
4: Yes, of course. Two constables.
1: Well, keep them here by the gate. There's something or someone in there.
4: Have you been taken?
1: Drinking.
4: I come over here because you told me that...
1: Willie, dear old Willie, is lying in one of those cabinets.
4: Yeah, that's what you said, cabinet 28. Well, come on, Shannon.
1: Tell them that those two cops... Tell them not to move from the gate.
4: Yes, all right. Anything for a quiet death. Oh, sorry, Tom. I know that wasn't funny. Yeah. Is he really dead? Willie, I mean.
1: All right.
4: Let's go in.
1: As we walked towards the cabinets, my feet felt like tons of lead. I could see Ted looking at me out of the corner of his eye, wondering if I'd brought him out on a hoax, that I was drunk, or worse.
4: Cabinet 28.
1: Yeah.
4: You said he was murdered. His head bashed him. What were you running away from?
1: I knew a ghost and a killer scaring the wits out of me.
5: Well, killer, ghost, you've got company. I've got the law with me. Why don't you laugh now, you rotten swine?
4: Yeah, listen, Tom. I'm telephoning an ambulance. You're going to hospital.
1: Well, maybe we'll both get to hospital before we leave here tonight. Maybe we'd better book our accommodation here.
5: Well, why don't you laugh at that, ghost?

0: Here. Well, what is the matter, that ghost?
1: Yeah, leave the ghost for a moment. Where's Willie?
2: You don't understand. Somebody walked out of that cabinet.
1: No, one of the corpses.
2: Yes. Laugh as much as you like. There he is. 5 months to go before he was to say goodbye to his dead, and now death has claimed him. Permanently.
1: Yeah. Stop searching the place with your eyes like that, will you? You make me nervous.
2: I'm making you nervous.
1: You haven't heard anything. Wait till our friend starts making with his laugh. All right. You satisfied that Willie's dead, eh?
2: Yeah, I am.
1: Just look at that skull. You see?
2: Yeah.
1: Do you think a ghost did that?
2: I think we'd better all go back to the station.
1: I'll keep these two.
2: Are you crazy? You can't do that. What about the killer or whatever it is? He's here, hiding somewhere.
1: Yes, I know. It was a corpse that stood up.
2: Yes, Ted. You've hit the nail on the head. It was a corpse that wasn't a corpse,
1: no?
2: Someone who was supposed to be dead. Someone who had to get out of here because...
1: Yes, they had to get out of here before they commenced an autopsy on his live body. Yes.
2: Is that right? Is that why you killed Willie? Come on, Tess.
1: Why, what now?
2: The fifth row. Come on, quick. This is it.
1: That's what?
2: No identification tag. This cabinet was supposed to be empty. And yet I saw a corpse stand up and frighten... Quick, back to the other one.
1: All right.
2: Now, look. There's supposed to be a corpse in his cabinet, but not the corpse of Willie Dalton. It says Arthur Hudson awaiting burial.
1: Yeah. Well, now...
2: Yes, now, just a minute. Let me open this.
1: Yeah.
2: And that's poor Willie, eh?
1: Yeah.
2: His shirt's off. One shoe, and that's when I must have interrupted the killer. And I thought it was a ghost. But don't you see, Ted? The undertakers would have arrived, and poor Willie would have been buried as Arthur Hudson.
1: Yes, and that means...
2: That means the corpse that frightened me out of my wits was Mr. Hudson, who isn't a corpse.
1: Yeah. Now, look here, Tom. This sounds crazy.
2: Now, look, sir. Even before I started getting scared, I couldn't search the morgue properly because I daren't go too far from the entrance or the exit, if you like. But now that our two friends are at the gate, we're going to search this place until we find friend Hudson.
3: There's nothing here, Tom.
2: He must have changed his hiding place when I ran like a scared rabbit. He must be in... Yes, he must be in one of those refrigerating cabinets.
1: What, you mean playing at being a corpse for the second time?
2: That's it. We're going to get you. You'll swing for this.
1: All right.
2: Nothing there.
4: Let's try the next one.
2: Not there.
1: No.
2: What about this one?
4: Yeah.
1: Ah. Well, I'll be...
2: Quite a bloom on your cheeks for the dead man. Get up, corpse. Get up, killer. Have you got him?
1: Yes, here he is.
2: He looks pretty, doesn't he, with his eyes closed?
1: Yeah. Yeah, careful, Tommy, maybe.
2: Yeah, we'll soon see. All I've got to do is press his nostrils together like this. If he stares, he won't mind. Like that. Stand up, ghost. Poor corpse. It's very cold, isn't it, without your clothes on? I'll bet you 100 to 1 this swine didn't bother about his fingerprints. Willie would be missing, not dead. He was killed 10 minutes before the morgue was due to shut for the night.
4: Stop him! Be mad!
5: Well done, Constable.
2: They've got him.
6: Well, is your name Arthur Hudson? I'm arresting you for that murder.
7: Please. I'm cold. I'm shivering.
2: Cold, are you? I thought ghosts didn't feel the cold.
7: Please, blanket or something that should arrive from the druggist's door. Please, I catch my death of cold.
6: Oh, he'll catch his death of cold.
8: Morning, sir.
6: Oh, come in, Tom, come in.
8: Yeah, I read your piece this morning.
6: Uh-huh.
8: You said there were questions that need to be answered. You said that there were likely to be sensational developments.
6: That's right.
8: Yeah, well, it's all in the bag. Arthur Hudson, an out-of-work actor, meets Dr. Herbert Williams. Williams had been struck off the medical register after being sentenced for a drug offense.
6: Uh-huh.
8: Well, now, he knew about Willie Dalton and the government morgue, since he was at one time connected with the municipal pathological department.
6: Well, that was the tale.
8: Yeah, that was the scheme. Hudson pretends to be very sick, see?
6: Mm-hmm.
8: Gets his landlady to phone Dr. Williams. Dr. Williams injects him with a drug that gives him

0: appearance of death. Uh-huh. Signs the death certificate. Manages to get him put into the police morgue. And you know what?
1: What?
0: All for a 50,000 quid life insurance.
1: That's a lot of money.
0: Yeah.
1: Well, if poor Willie hadn't suspected something and hadn't telephoned me, they might have got away with it, too.
0: Yeah, that's it. The idea was for Hudson to put on Dalton's clothes and switch identities until Hudson was safely out of the building. He tried to frighten you. You see, he couldn't leave until you did.
1: He frightened me, all right. If you hadn't arrived in time...
0: Yeah, well, never mind that now. They're both behind bars. Although friend Hudson is suffering from a severe chill.
1: Really?
0: You don't think that you ought...
1: Oh, excuse me.
0: Yes. Hello? West London CID. Sam Wallace speaking.
1: Who?
0: What? Yes, all right. I'll look into it. Yeah, we'll send a man round right away. No, not at all. I've got another story for you, Tom.
1: That's good. What is it?
0: No, that was Morgan and Sons.
1: Uh-huh.
0: Also butchers. Their refrigeration room has been burgled. A carcass of beef has been stolen. You interested?
1: You can go and fry yourself.

0: 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And as for that man Hudson, fancy giving poor old Willie Dalton such a cold reception. Actually, I don't think Mr. Hudson planned things very well, do you? The plan didn't have a ghost of a chance.
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5: This is Nelson Olmsted. 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

No more. 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Tonight, it may be, you will sleep.

0: Good evening. This is Ben Grauer introducing tonight's tale of terror, told by Nelson Armstead on the National Broadcasting Company's presentation of Sleep No More. The story of terror can be as simple as a sheeted ghost rattling chains. It can be a complex and hidden world of horror, lurking in such unholy dimensions as only the dead and the moonstruck can glimpse. Or it can be those terrible, fathomless shadows which lie buried deep in the primitive mind of civilized man. And for this evening, well, Nelson Armstead, tell us about this evening's story.
1: Once in a while in my reading, I come across a short story so different, so powerful, so well written that I can't forget it. Our first story tonight is a case in point, written by one of England's masters of the short story art, A.M. Burridge. It's about a man who went out of his way to scare himself to the absolute limit. Listen while I tell you about The Waxworks.

0: Carl, the uniformed attendants of Marimer's Waxworks were ushering the last stragglers through the great glass-paneled double doors. The manager sat in his office interviewing Raymond Hewson, a journalist. The manager was speaking.
1: Yes, Mr. Hewson. It used to be said years ago that Madame Tussauds would give a man £100 for sleeping alone in the Chamber of Horrors. I hope you don't think that we've made any such offer, Mr. Hewson. However, if you get your story printed in the Morning Echo, there will be a £5 note waiting for you here when you care to come and call for it.
0: Well, that's satisfactory.
1: Fine. But, first of all, it's no small ordeal that you're proposing to undertake. I'd like to be quite sure about you, and I'd like you to be quite sure about yourself. I own I shouldn't care to take it on. I've seen those wax figures dressed and undressed, and I know all about the process of their manufacture. I can walk about in their company downstairs as unmoved as if I were walking among so many Skittles. But I should hate having to sleep down there among them, alone.
0: Well, why?
1: I don't know. There isn't any reason. I don't believe in ghosts. It's just that I couldn't sit alone among them at night with their seeming to stare at me the way they do. Oh, the whole atmosphere of the place is unpleasant. And if you are susceptible to atmosphere, I warn you that you are in for a very uncomfortable night.
0: Hewson had known that from the moment when the idea had first occurred to him. His soul sickened at the prospect, even while he smiled casually upon the manager. But he had a wife and family to keep, and for the past month, he had found almost no newspaper work. Here was a chance not to be missed. The price of a special story in the Morning Echo, with a £5 note to add to it. It meant comparative wealth and luxury for a week, and freedom from the worst anxieties for a fortnight. Besides, if he wrote the story well, it might lead to an offer of regular employment. So, he said to the manager, I've already promised myself an uncomfortable night because your murderer's den is obviously not fitted up as a hotel bedroom. But I don't think your waxworks will worry me much.
1: You're not superstitious.
0: Not a bit.
1: But you're a journalist. You must have a strong imagination.
0: Well, the news editors for whom I work have always complained that I haven't any.
1: Yeah. There is one condition I'm afraid I must impose upon you. I must ask you not to smoke, as we had a fire scare down in the murderer's den earlier this evening. I don't know who gave the alarm, but it was a false one. Fortunately, there were very few people down there at the time, or there might have been a panic. And now, if you're ready, we'll go.
0: Well, Hewson followed the manager through half a dozen rooms where attendants were busy shrouding the wax figures. Beyond these rooms was the murderer's den. It was a room of irregular shape with a vaulted roof. By design, an eerie and uncomfortable chamber whose atmosphere invited its visitors to speak in whispers. The waxwork murderers stood on low pedestals. The manager, walking around with Hewson, pointed out several of the more interesting of these unholy criminals, and Hewson pointed and whispered, "Who's that?"
1: "Oh? I was coming to him. Hey, come and have a good look at him. Oh, this is our star boarder, Dr. Bourdin."
0: "Huh? Yes, I think I've heard the name, but I forget in connection with what."
1: "Well, you'd remember better if you were a Frenchman. For some long while, that man was the terror of Paris, yes. As he carried on his work of healing by day and throat-cutting by night when the fit was on him. He killed for the sheer devilish pleasure it gave him to kill, and always in the same way, with a razor. After his last crime, he left a clue behind which set the police upon his track. One clue led to another, and before very long, they knew that they were on the track of the Parisian equivalent of our Jack the Ripper. But when he realized that the police were closing about him, he mysteriously disappeared. And ever since, the police of every civilized country have been looking for him."
0: "Hmm. Yes, well, I don't like him at all. Ooh, what eyes he's got."
1: "Yes. This wax figure is a little masterpiece. You find the eyes is a bite into you? Well, now, that excellent material is in. Baba Bourdet practiced mesmerism and was supposed to mesmerize his victims before dispatching them.
2: Wait, I thought I saw him move.
1: Yes. You'll have more than one optical illusion before the night's out, I expect. You shan't be locked in. You can come upstairs when you've had enough of it. Well, good night, Mr. Hewson.
2: Good night. I'll see you in the morning.
0: The manager left, and Hewson got ready for the night. He wheeled the armchair a little way down the central gangway and deliberately turned it so that its back was toward the effigy of Dr. Bourdette. For some undefined reason, he liked Dr. Bourdette a great deal less than his companions. Busying himself with arranging the chair, he was almost lighthearted. But when the attendant's footfalls had died away and a deep hush stole over the chamber, he realized that he had no slight ordeal before him. The dim, unwavering light fell on the rows of figures, which were so uncannily like human beings that the silence and the stillness seemed unnatural and even ghastly. The eyes of Dr. Bourdette's effigy haunted and tormented him, and he itched with the desire to turn and look. At last he could stand it no longer and quickly looked behind him. Among the mythic figures standing in the step of unnatural poses, the effigy of the dreadful little doctor stood out with a queer prominence. Hewson looked into the doctor's eyes for one agonized second and turned again to face the other direction. It struck him, in the moment or two, while he had looked behind him, that there had been the least subtle change in the grouping of the figures in front. Hewson held his breath for a moment, and then drew his courage back to him as a man lifts the weight. He remembered the words of more than one news editor and laughed savagely to himself, saying, "Yes, they tell me I've got no imagination." He thought this was very cowardly and very absurd. They were only waxworks, and they couldn't move. Let him hold that thought, and all would be well. But then, why all that silent unrest about him? A subtle something in the air which didn't quite break the silence, and happened whichever way he looked, just beyond the boundaries of his vision. Suddenly, he heard somebody breathing. He swung around quickly to encounter the mild but baleful stare of Dr. Bourdette. No change. Oh, this was a little too much. It was bad enough that the waxwork effigies of murderers should move when they weren't being watched, but it was intolerable that they should breathe. Somebody was breathing. Or was it his own breath, which sounded to him as if it came from a distance? He sat rigid, listening and straining, until he exhaled with a long sigh. His own breath, after all, or if not, something had divined that he was listening and had at that moment ceased breathing. Now, this would not do. This distinctly would not do. He must clutch at something, grip his mind upon something which belonged essentially to the workaday world, to the daylight London streets. He was Raymond Hewson, an unsuccessful journalist, a living and breathing man. And these figures grouped around him were only dummies, so they could neither move nor whisper. Still, the gaze of Dr. Bourdette urged, challenged, and finally compelled him to turn. Hewson half turned and then swung his chair so as to bring him face to face with those dreadful hypnotic eyes. Hewson's own eyes were dilated and his mouth lifted at the corners in a snarl. And then Hewson spoke and woke 100 sinister echoes. "You move, blast you! Yes, you did! I saw you!" And then he sat quite still, staring straight before him, like a man found frozen in the Arctic snows. Dr. Bourdette's movements were leisurely. He stepped off his pedestal with the mincing care of a lady alighting from a bus. He stepped off the platform and sat down on the edge facing Hewson. And then he nodded and smiled and he said, "Good evening." He spoke in perfect English with only a trace of foreign accent. I need hardly tell you that not until I overheard the conversation between you and the worthy manager of this establishment did I suspect that I should have the pleasure of a companion here for the night. Now, you cannot move or speak without my bidding, but you can hear me perfectly well. Now, something tells me that you are, shall I say, nervous?
1: My dear sir, have no illusions. I am not one of these contemptible effigies miraculously come to life. I am Dr. Boudet himself. Let me explain. Circumstances with which I need not fatigue you have made it desirable that I should live in England. I was close to this building this evening when I saw a police regarding me a bit too curiously. So I mingled with the crowd, and I came in here, and an inspiration showed me a certain means of escape. I raised a cry of fire, and when all the fools had rushed up the stairs, I stripped my effigy of the caped coat which you behold me wearing. I donned it, I hid my effigy under the platform at the back, and I took its place on the pedestal. I own that I have spent a very fatiguing evening. But fortunately, I was not always being watched, and opportunities to draw an occasional deep breath and ease the rigidity of my pose. One small boy screamed and exclaimed that he saw me moving. I understood that he was to be whipped and put straight to the bed on his return home, and I can only hope that the threat has been executed to the letter. I am obliged with the chance which brought us together tonight, and perhaps it would seem ungrateful to complain. From motives of personal safety, my activities have been somewhat curtailed of late years, and I am glad of this opportunity of gratifying my somewhat unusual whim. But you have a skinny neck, sir, if you will overlook a personal remark. I should never have selected you from choice. I like men with thick necks. Thick, red necks. This, which I have in my hand, is a little French razor. They're not much used in England, but perhaps you know them? Yes, one stops them on wood. The blade, you will observe, is very narrow. They do not cut very deep, but deep enough. In just one little moment, you will see for yourself. No. My friend, you will have the goodness to raise your chin a little. Thank you. A little more. Just a little more. Ah, thank you. Merci, monsieur. Ah, merci. Merci. In the morning, the sunrise began to mingle with subdued light from the electric bulbs. And this mingled illumination added a certain ghastliness to a scene which needed no additional touch of horror. The waxwork figures stood apathetically in their places. In their midst, on the center gangway, Jushin sat still, leaning far back in his armchair. His chin was up-tilted, as if he were awaiting to receive attention from a barber. And although there was not a scratch upon his throat, nor anywhere on his body, he was cold and dead. His previous employers were wrong in having him credited with no imagination. Dr. Bordet, on his pedestal, watched the dead man unemotionally. He didn't move, nor had he moved. After all, how could he? He was only a waxwork.

0: And that was Nelson Olmsted and the story The Waxwork by A.M. Burridge. And now you have a second tale for us?
1: Indeed I have, Ben. You know, the human mind reacts peculiarly under great stress, especially when overcome with fear. It ceases to be normal and goads the body onto fantastic acts of bravery or cowardice. Ambrose Bierce expressed this condition in many of his fine short stories. And the narrative I want to bring you now is about a man whose great fear was the last reaction of his life. It's entitled, The Man and the Snake.

stretched at ease upon a sofa in gown and slippers, Harker Brayton smiled as he read from Morrister's Marvels of Science. It was an ancient book with its archaic English, which stated, "It is a veritable report and attested of so many that there be now of wise and learned none to gainsay it, that ye serpent, his eye, hath a magnetic property, that whoso falleth into its suasion is drawn forwards in despite of his will, and perisheth miserable by ye creature his bite." Brayton smiled again as he thought, "Well, the only marvel in the matter is that the wise and learned in Morrister's day should have believed that snakes could hypnotize their human victims." And a train of reflection followed, for Brayton was a man of thought, and he unconsciously lowered his book without altering the direction of his eyes. As soon as the volume had gone below the line of sight, something in an obscure corner of the room recalled his attention to his surroundings. What he saw, in the shadow under his bed, was two small points of light, apparently about an inch apart. They might have been reflections of the gas jet above him in metal nail heads. He gave them but little thought and resumed his reading. A moment later, something, some impulse which it didn't occur to him to analyze, impelled him to lower the book again and look for what he saw before. The points of light were still there. They seemed to have become brighter than before, shining with a greenish luster that he had not at first observed. He thought, too, that they might have moved a trifle, were somewhat nearer. They were still too much in the shadow, however, to reveal their nature and origin to an indolent attention. And again he resumed his reading. Suddenly, something in the text suggested a thought that made him start and drop the book for the third time to the side of the sofa, where, escaping from his hand, it fell sprawling to the floor, back upward. Brayton, half risen, was staring intently into the obscurity beneath the bed, where the points of light shone with, it seemed to him, an added fire. His attention was now fully aroused, his gaze eager and imperative. It disclosed, almost directly under the footrail of the bed, the coils of a large serpent. The points of light were its eyes. Its horrible head, thrust flatly forth from the innermost coil and resting upon the outermost, was directed straight toward him. The definition of the wide, brutal jaw and the idiot-like forehead serving to show the direction of its malevolent gaze. The eyes were no longer merely luminous points. They looked into his own with a meaning, a malign significance. A snake in a bedroom of a modern city dwelling of a better sort is happily not so common a phenomenon as to make explanation altogether needless. Harker Brayton, a bachelor of 35, returning to San Francisco from all manner of remote and unfamiliar countries, had gladly accepted the hospitality of his friend, Dr. Druring, the distinguished scientist. Dr. Druring's house, a large, old-fashioned one in what is now an obscure quarter of the city, had an outer, invisible aspect of proud reserve. It plainly would not associate with the contiguous elements of its altered environment and appeared to have developed some of the eccentricities which come of isolation. One of these was a wing, which was a combination of laboratory, menagerie, and museum. It was here that the doctor indulged the scientific side of his nature in the study of reptiles. He loved nature's vulgarians and described himself as the Zola of zoology. His wife and daughters, not having the advantage to share his enlightened curiosity regarding the works and ways of our ill-starred fellow creatures, were with needless austerity excluded from what he called the snakery. Architecturally, and in point of furnishing, the snakery had a severe simplicity befitting the humble circumstances of its occupants, many of whom, indeed, could not safely have been entrusted with the liberty that is necessary to the full enjoyment of luxury, for they had the troublesome peculiarity of being alive. In their own apartments, however, they were under as little personal restraint as was compatible with their protection from the baneful habit of swallowing one another. And as Brayton had thoughtfully been appraised, it was more than a tradition that some of them had at divers times been found in parts of the premises where it would have embarrassed them to explain their presence. Despite the snakery and its uncanny associations, to which indeed he gave little attention, Brayton found life at the Druring mansion very much to his mind. Beyond a smart shock of surprise and a shudder of mere loathing, Mr. Brayton was not greatly affected by the sight of a huge snake under his bed. His first thought was to ring the call bell and bring a servant. But although the bell cord dangled within easy reach, he made no movement toward it. It had occurred to his mind that the act might subject him to the suspicion of fear, which he certainly didn't feel. He was more keenly conscious of the incongruous nature of the situation than affected by its peril. It was revolting, but absurd. The reptile was of a species with which Brayton was unfamiliar. Its length he could only conjecture. The body at the largest visible part seemed about as thick as his forearm. In what way was it dangerous, if in any way? Was it venomous?
Was it a constrictor? He didn't know. Brayton rose to his feet and prepared to back softly away from the snake without disturbing it, if possible, and through the door. Should the monster follow, a rack of murderous oriental weapons hung in the wall from which he would snatch one to suit the occasion. Brayton lifted his right foot free of the floor to step backward. That moment, he felt a strong aversion to doing so. He lifted the foot a little higher by slightly bending the knee and thrust it sharply to the floor an inch in front of the other. He couldn't think how that occurred. A trial with the left foot had the same result. It was again in advance of the right. His hand was grasping the back of a chair, the arm was straight, reaching somewhat backward. One might have said he was reluctant to lose his hold. The snake's malignant head was still thrust from the inner coil as before, the neck level. It hadn't moved, but its eyes were now electric sparks radiating an infinity of luminous needles. Brayton had an ashy pallor. Again, he took a step forward, and another, causing his hand to knock the chair over with a crash. The man groaned. The snake made neither sound nor motion, but its eyes were two dazzling suns. The reptile itself was wholly concealed by them. They gave off enlarging rings of rich and vivid colors, which at their greatest expansion successively vanished like soap bubbles. They seemed to approach his very face and again were an immeasurable distance away. He heard somewhere the continued throbbing of a great drum, with desultory bursts of far music, inconceivably sweet, like the tones of an aeolian harp. He knew it was the sunrise melody of Memnon's statue, as though he stood in the Nile-side reeds, hearing with exalted sense that immortal anthem through the silence of the centuries. The music ceased. Rather, it became, by insensible degrees, the distant roll of a retreating thunderstorm. A landscape glittering with sun and rain stretched before him, arched with a vivid rainbow, framing in its giant curve 100 visible cities. In the middle distance, a vast serpent, wearing a crown, reared its head out of its voluminous convolutions and looked at him with his dead mother's eyes. Suddenly, this enchanting landscape vanished at a blank. Something struck him a hard blow upon the face and breast. He had fallen on the floor. The blood ran from his broken nose and his bruised lips. For a moment, he was dazed and then stunned and lay with closed eyes, his face against the floor. In a few moments, he had recovered and then realized that his fall, by withdrawing his eyes, had broken the spell which held him. He felt that now, by keeping his gaze averted, he would be able to retreat. But the thought of the serpent within a few feet of his head, yet unseen, perhaps in the very act of springing upon him and throwing its coils around his throat, was too horrible. He lifted his head, stared again into those baleful eyes, and was again in bondage. What ensued was a fearful scene. The man, prone upon the floor, within a yard of his enemy, raised the upper part of his body upon his elbows, his head thrown back, his legs extended to their full length. His face was white between its gouts of blood. His eyes were strained open to their uttermost expansion. There was froth upon his lips. He dropped off in flakes. Strong convulsions ran through his body, making almost serpentine undulations. He bent himself at the waist, shifting his legs from side to side, and every movement left him a little nearer to the snake. He thrust his hands forward to brace himself back, yet constantly he advanced upon his elbows. Dr. Drury and his wife were at this moment in the library. Their conversation was interrupted by a mighty cry which rang through the silent house like the voice of a demon shouting in a tomb. Again, and yet again it sounded with terrible distinctness. They sprang to their feet, the man confused, the lady pale and speechless with fright. Almost before the echoes of the last cry had died away, the doctor was out of the room, springing up the staircase two steps at a time. In the corridor in front of Brayton's chamber, he met some servants who had come from the upper floor. Together, they rushed at the door without knocking. It was unfastened and gave way. Brayton lay upon his stomach on the floor, dead. His head and arms were partly concealed under the foot rail of the bed. They pulled the body away, turning it upon the back. The face was daubed with blood and froth. The eyes were wide open, staring, a dreadful sight. "Well, he died in a fit," said the scientist, bending his knee and placing his hand upon the heart. And while in that position, he happened to glance under the bed. "Well, good Lord, how did this thing get in here?" And he reached under the bed, pulled out the snake, and flung it, still coiled, to the center of the room, where it slid across the polished floor till stopped by the wall, where it lay without motion. It was a stuffed snake,
Its eyes were two shoe buttons.

0: You can turn up the lights now. 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
1: Well, Ben, two ghost stories. One is by Christopher Isherwood, about a man who, for reasons he doesn't understand, is able to get brief glimpses into the future. It's entitled, I Am Waiting. The second, Browdian Farm by A.M. Burridge, might best be described as an old-fashioned ghost story about a haunted house.
0: 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Mr. Olmsted's albums are recorded exclusively for Vanguard Records. Until next week, when Nelson Olmsted will again be here in person, this is Ben Grauer bidding you.

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1: Polo mints.
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0: Good evening. Creep. First, in Hutter Galloway, opening the doors of the mystery place. And speaking of doors, tonight we're visiting the inner sanctum, so open that door, Mr. Holt.
1: Good evening, friends of the inner sanctum. This is your host, opening the squeaking door for another session of the AGGMS, the Association of Ghouls, Ghosts, and Midnight Spirits. Oh, may I see your membership card as you enter the room? But, no, it's not a printed card. All you have to do is show me your wrists. If there's any blood pulsing in your arteries, then you don't belong here tonight. Better come back and try some other time. After you've passed your mortuary test. And now for tonight's Inner Sanctum Mystery. It's an original radio play by Emil Tepperman called Make Ready My Grave. And stars two radio favorites, John Banks and Richard Widmark. It's about a boy and a girl who've just been married. A piece of colored string, an open grave, and a hangman's noose. That train is the Southeast Limited. See it? Long, sleek, and powerful. Ticking off the miles on the humming rails. A masterpiece of 20th century mechanical perfection. Nothing about it to suggest lurking hate or fear or superstition or death. But let's take a look into Compartment A, Car 17. John and Betty Loomis, just married, are going for their honeymoon to John's ancestral estate.
2: John, I'm so happy. How soon do we get to Loomisville?
3: In about an hour, Betty.
2: Just think, I'm married into one of the oldest families in the state.
3: I hope you'll be very happy, darling.
2: Oh, I will. You do love me, don't you, John?
3: Of course I do, baby. I'll always love you. Always. No matter what happens.
2: What do you mean, no matter what happens? What could happen? Sam, something's bothering you.
3: No, it's nothing at all.
2: You're hiding something. It's something you haven't told me.
3: It's nothing, Betty. It's nothing to worry about.
2: You don't want to tell me?
3: No, not now. Maybe later.
2: Why are you carrying that piece of yellow string?
3: What?
2: You've been playing with it ever since we came onto the train.
3: Gosh, I never noticed.
2: I watched you. You've been tying a knot in it.
3: A knot? Good Lord. I must have tied it without knowing what I was doing.
2: You've tied it into a noose. A hanger's noose.
3: I don't know how I came to make it, or how I picked it up.
2: Well, it's only a piece of string.
3: Yes, it's only a piece of string. Betty.
2: What is it, John?
3: Here, take this.
2: A gun?
3: Take it.
2: But why?
3: If I should ever try to strangle you, please listen to me. If I should ever try to strangle you, promise me to use that gun on me.
2: What are you talking about?
4: Loomisville, let's stop.
3: Loomisville. This is where we get.
2: John, what's this all about? That piece of yellow string and now this gun.
3: Put it away, Betty, and remember what I said. Don't ever forget.

0: Why is it so dark here?
1: This is just a way station. The train only stops here to let us off. Otherwise, it goes right through.
0: I thought Lewisville was a big town.
1: Well, it used to be 100 years ago, but now there's only the Loomis estate.
0: Are we far from the estate?
1: About 2 miles. Old Herman Galt should be there to pick us up in the station wagon.
0: Herman Galt?
1: Mm-hmm. He's the handyman. There's been a Galt working for the Loomis family for the last 150 years.
0: John, I don't like it here. Dark.
1: What the devil can Galt be? I wrote them what train we were taking.
2: I'm right here, Mr. John.
1: Oh, Galt, you frightened my wife.
2: I'm sorry, ma'am, if I scared you.
0: That's all right. It was just the way you spoke so suddenly out of the darkness.
2: If you'll follow me, I've got the station wagon back here.
0: John, he doesn't like me.
1: Galt? No, that's just his way. He's very devoted to the family. Where do you get to know him?
0: I don't think I care to. Driving too fast. It's so dark.
1: Don't worry, Betty. Galt knows this road like the back of his hand. He'll be there in a few minutes.
0: I'm frightened. John, please, tell me why you gave me the gun.
1: No, I can't tell you now, Betty. Maybe after you meet Uncle Everard.
0: John.
1: What?
0: What's that in your hand?
1: What?
0: Another piece of string. A red one this time.
1: What? I must have picked it up in here, off the seat.
0: You've knotted it into another hangman's noose.
1: Galt?
2: Yes, Mr. John?
1: This piece of red string, did you put it here?
2: No, sir.
1: Then how did it get here?
2: You ought to know.
1: Yes, I ought to know.
0: Galt, why are you stopping here?
2: We're home, ma'am. This is the entrance to the Loomis estate. I've got to get out and open the gate. I'll be right back.
1: Betty, I've got to get out, too. I've got to see for myself.
0: See what, John?
1: You stay here, Betty. Stay right where you are.
0: Wait a minute. I'm coming, too.
1: Betty, get back in the car.
2: Mr. John is right, ma'am. You shouldn't go with him.
1: Take care of her, Galt. I won't be late.
0: Galt, where's he going?
2: That is the Loomis family cemetery.
0: What does he want to see him there in the middle of the night?
2: He'll tell you himself, ma'am. In due time.
0: No, I'm going to find out right now.
2: Better not, ma'am. Better come.
0: John! John, wait for me.
1: Betty, I told you
0: to. I'm going with you. I want to know what there is in that cemetery.
1: Get back in that car.
0: I'm your wife now. I have a right to know what this is all about. I'm going with you.
1: All right, if that's the way you feel about it. But hold on to that gun I gave you. Keep it in your hand all the time.
0: John, why?
1: You'll find out soon enough. This is the gate of the family cemetery. All the Loomis and their wives are buried here.
0: It's so shadowy. My tombstones look like ghosts. Oh, my hand, John.
1: Oh. Just hold on to that gun.
0: John, whose grave is this with a high tombstone?
1: My great-grandfather's. Stuart Loomis. He founded the Loomis estate.

0: Now, let's hurry back to our fate in the graveyard. Remember? With poor Betty, whose husband has just told her he's afraid the freshly dug grave is for her.
1: Sam, what do you mean? Who dug this grave for me? Who?
2: If I told you, you'd think I was crazy.
1: No, you've got to tell me. If I'm in danger, I have a right to know. Was it gold? Your Uncle Everard?
2: No. Or at least I don't think so.
1: His wife, Christine.
2: Betty, do you believe that a ghost could dig a grave?
1: Ghost? I'm in danger from a ghost.
2: Oh, I told you, you'd think I was crazy.
1: Sam, what? Why are you looking at me like that?
2: I don't know. Betty, you got that gun with you?
1: No. I left it in the car. What good would a gun be against a ghost?
2: There's the station wagon still waiting at the gate, but I didn't see Galt.
1: Maybe he went up to the house.
3: Galt, where are you?
4: Hello there, Jeff.
2: What's up? Uncle Everard.
4: What happened to Galt?
5: He came up to the house. He'd gone into the cemetery. I thought I'd better come down.
2: Oh. Is it there? Yes, it's there. A freshly dug grave. Oh. Uncle Everard, this is my wife, Betty.
5: How are you, Betty?
1: Hello.
5: You saw the grave too, Betty?
1: Yes, and John says he thinks it's for me. I'm afraid I don't understand.
5: You haven't told her anything yet, John?
2: Well, just a little. I couldn't bring myself to.
5: I think it's time you did. Want tea, Betty?
1: Thank you, Uncle Everard. I will have a little more.
5: You, John?
2: No, thanks.
5: Too bad Christina's ill. She's upstairs in our room. But I hope she'll be better by tomorrow. You can see her then.
2: Maybe.
5: What do you mean?
2: That grave out there. Maybe it'll be filled tomorrow.
1: John, don't you think it's time you kept your promise to tell me what this is all about?
2: You tell her, Uncle Everard.
5: Well, Betty, there's a ghost in the Loomis family. That's it in a nutshell.
1: Oh, I see. And it was a ghost who dug that grave.
5: I know it sounds mad. But after 150 years, we Loomises have come to the conviction that it can't be anything but a ghost.
1: 150 years?
5: John's great-grandfather, Stuart Loomis, settled this strip of seacoast under a patent from the colonial governor. There's his picture over the fireplace.
1: He doesn't look much like you, John.
5: Stuart Loomis was a hard man. There was a French privateer in these waters who made a lot of trouble in those days. Gaston Leroux, who sailed the seas with his wife, Antoinette.
1: But what has a French pirate and his wife to do with that grave?
5: Stuart Loomis captured Leroux and his wife, and under the authority conferred upon by the governor, had the power to hang them.
1: You mean women, too?
5: Yes. He hanged them both on a gibbet where our family cemetery now stands.
1: Oh, how terrible.
5: Before he died, Gaston Leroux laid a curse on the Loomis family. He swore that just as his wife was hanged, so would all the Loomis women die. He swore that he would come back and dig a grave for the wife of a Loomis in every generation and furnish the noose by which a Loomis strangle his own wife.
1: That's incredible.
5: A short while afterward, a fresh grave was found beside the gibbet where Leroux had been hung. That night, Stuart Loomis's wife, John's great-grandmother, was found hanging by the neck from the eaves of this very house.
1: And Stuart Loomis?
5: I told you Stuart Loomis was a hard man and had made many enemies. There were many who hated him deeply and bitterly. He was arrested and tried for the murder of his wife. Convicted and executed. Now you know the secret of the Loomis family.
1: But John, that still doesn't prove there's a ghost.
5: No, that one incident doesn't prove it. But it happened again when the next Loomis married. John's grandfather. And to the next Loomis, John's father. Sometimes a year after he married, sometimes 5 years. But the curse never fails.
1: It's happened in every generation?
5: Yes. And now, John Loomis has brought a new wife home. There's a freshly dug grave waiting in the family cemetery.
1: And I'm next.
5: I don't know, Betty. Maybe that grave isn't for you.
1: What?
5: Maybe it's for Christine. For my wife.
1: This is all ridiculous. A ghost couldn't dig a grave, make John strangle me to death. Uncle Everard, you can't believe such a legend. It can't be true.
5: Maybe not, my dear. But the graves of the strangled Loomis women are out there to prove it. Well, this is your room, Betty. I'll have God call you at 8 tomorrow morning.
1: Good night, Uncle Everard.
5: Good night, John.
2: Good night, Uncle Everard.
1: This is such a big room. It's so gloomy.
2: The whole house is like that. It lies gloomy and sullen under the Loomis curse. Oh, Betty, I love you so much. We'll beat the curse together.
1: Let me go, darling. I want to change my clothes and wash.
2: All right. There's that bathroom over there.
1: I'll only be a minute.
2: All right, darling.
3: Oh, it's a lovely bath.
2: Betty, what is...
3: John, quick!
2: What?
3: Look. Hanging from the shower bar.
2: What? A hangman's noose.
1: It's a real one this time. A rope.
2: Ready to hang someone.
1: Put it there.
2: It's the Loomis curse. We can't get away from it.
1: No ghost could have hung that rope there.
2: Let's call Uncle Everett.
1: All right.
2: Have you got the gun with you?
1: No, it's in my handbag.
2: Get it.
1: But
2: John... Get it, I say.
1: All right, John. Here, I've got it.
2: All right, now keep it with you all the time. And don't be afraid to use it on me if necessary.
1: All right, let's get your uncle.
2: This is his room. I wonder if I ought to wake him. It might upset Aunt Christine, she said.
1: We've got to wake him. Better knock harder.
2: Well, it wasn't locked.
1: Call him.
2: Uncle Everard. Uncle Everard. There's no answer. There's a light in the room.
1: Push the door further open.
2: All right. Well, there's nobody in the room. The bed's empty. Uncle Everard. Aunt Christine.
1: Maybe in the bathroom. The door is open.
2: Betty!
1: John!
2: Aunt
1: Christine. She's hanging by the neck.
2: She's dead.
1: The same kind of a noose is in her bathroom.
2: Uncle Everard hanged her. It's the Loomis curse catching up with us. Gold, any trace of Uncle Everard?
6: I searched the whole house, basement to attic. Not a sign of him.
2: He must have gone out. Come along.
1: But it's raining.
2: We've got to find him, Betty. Come on.
1: The dark out here. How will we ever find you?
6: I have a flashlight, ma'am. You look.
2: What?
6: Fresh footprints in the slush.
2: Oh, they must be Uncle Everard's. They lead down toward the cemetery. Come along, Gold.
6: John, you can see for yourself the footprints lead right to this new grave.
1: Why did he come here?
2: There's the answer, Betty. A cross at the head of the empty grave. Throw your flashlight on it, Gulp. There's something written on it.
6: It says, Christine Lou.
2: Betty, what is...
1: Look. Over there.
2: Another grave.
7: He's dug another one.
6: There's a cross on this one, too.
2: To the same thing?
6: Yes. Yes, it does. It says Betty Loomis.
1: John, sit close to me. That portrait of Stuart Loomis over the fireplace looks so real.
5: Now, remember, Betty, whatever happens, hold on to that gun and don't be afraid to use it tonight.
1: Where's Gall?
5: He ought to be here soon. He went to look for some weapons.
6: Here I am. What, John?
1: Gall, you always frighten me coming in so quietly.
6: I'm sorry, ma'am. Here, Mr. John. These ought to be pretty good weapons.
5: Size?
6: Yes, I had them sharpened only the other day. They could slice a man's head off in one stroke. Take one, Mr. John.
5: Thanks. But I'd hate to use it on Uncle Everard.
6: If he shows up tonight, you'd better use it.
1: Maybe he's come back into the house through the back way.
6: I'll go through the house again if you'd like. This time I'll start with the attic.
5: Be careful, Gulp.
6: I will.
1: John, I don't like him.
5: Gulp?
1: And I don't think he likes me either.
5: Oh, is that true?
1: What's that?
5: Must be Gulp in the attic.
7: Help, Mr. Gulp!
5: Must have met Uncle Everard hiding up there. Stay right here, Betty, and hold on to that gun.
1: John, be careful.
5: Don't worry. Just take care.
1: John, come back. I'm frightened. I'm afraid to be alone. There's nothing to be afraid of. I have this gun.

0: have this gun. And if anybody comes, the lights. Lights went out. Who's there? Who's in this room? Don't come any closer. I have a gun and I'll shoot. I can't see you, but I'll shoot at the sound. John, help! Around my neck. Let go. I'll shoot.
1: It's not loaded. I took the bullets out when you left it in the car.
0: Galt?
1: Yes, ma'am, it's Galt. Mr. John is busy up there in the attic with the body of Mr. Everard. I killed him, too. When Mr. John comes downstairs, he'll find you. And I'll cut him down in the dark with my scythe.
0: Why?
1: There were others besides the pirate LaRue who hated Stuart Loomis. Like my own great-grandfather, he was in the service of Stuart Loomis, and he hated him. When LaRue laid the curse on the Loomises, my great-grandfather decided to make it come true. It was he who strangled the wife of Stuart Loomis. Through the years, the Gauts from father to son have handed down their
0: hate. You're mad.
1: Maybe. I'll tighten the noose and
2: finish you. Where are you? Why is it dark in here?
0: John!
2: Betty!
0: John, look out, it's Gauts. He has a fire.
2: And so will I.

0: Irma. Well.
1: Here, Charlie. I love you.
0: We finished forever with the Loomis curse.

Well, that was a pretty rough honeymoon for Betty. But, you know, there's a lesson in her story for forgetful wives. Yet if you keep tying little colored strings to your fingers to remind you of things and you still can't remember them, why not try a rope neatly tied around your neck? It's sure to help you forget.

Thank you, Mr. Hurst, for a very enjoyable performance in our mystery theater. Hurst is Hedda Galloway reminding you to sleep tight. Good night. This is the Armed Forces Radio Service.

0: American Broadcasting Company presents Quiet, Please, which is written and directed by Willis Cooper and which features Ernest Chappell. Quiet, Please, for today is called Dialogue for a Tragedy. Yes? Yes, I know the pistol's loaded. Yes, it's perfectly easy to see that it's pointed at my head. Let me congratulate you on a very steady hand. You've held it without moving for almost a minute now. I've been glancing at the clock. Certainly I know what you propose to do. You propose to squeeze the trigger of the pistol just a tiny little hair's breadth at a time. Squeeze it softly, gently, just as you were taught to do out at Fort Riley all those years ago when you were a fat little buck private in the cavalry. Squeeze, squeeze, squeeze, the way Ike Martin used to teach you. Squeeze the trigger until you squeeze the bullet right out of the muzzle. Right out of the muzzle, right up my head. And the reason you squeeze the trigger so gently is so as you won't know the exact moment the hammer falls on the firing pin. The firing pin sinks against the cap in a cartridge and the gas begins to expand. And then I look at you like the young subaltern in Kipling's Grave of the Hundred Head, remember? With a big blue mark on his forehead and the back blown out of his head. Yes, I remember the Grave of the Hundred Head. I like Kipling. Remember a Snyder squibbed in the jungle, somebody laughed and fled, and the men of the first shikaris picked up the subaltern dead with a big blue mark on his forehead and the back blown out of his head. Very pretty. Very, very pretty. I doubt very much if I'm going to be able to talk you out of it. You've got most of the slack taken up on that trigger, and now the real squeeze begins, doesn't it? Now you can feel the steel pressing against the steel inside the gun itself, pressing back against the pressure of your finger, as if it's reluctant to give that last irrevocable fraction of an inch. The fraction of an inch that'll let slip that 30 grams of copper jacketed death. I never could remember the names of those parts inside the pistol that make the last final deal with the laws of physics and ballistics. I remember the sear, whatever it is, and the disconnector and the firing pin. That I never could keep them separate in my mind. Now the sear and the disconnector and the firing pin spring. All the odd-shaped little gadgets inside that gun are conspiring to make a mess of the mind that never could keep them separate. Very fine piece of poetic justice, indeed. Oh, no, don't just crook your finger on the trigger. Remember how Ike Martin said, squeeze your whole hand? Squeeze even the fingers that are not touching the trigger. That takes longer. It makes a better game of it. Squeeze your whole hand. The trigger finger will squeeze that along with the others, and presently, you won't be talked out of it, will you? Well, then, perhaps I have time to tell you a few things about yourself before the hammer falls and puts a permanent period to my simple declarative English sentences. If you don't know the exact second the hammer will fall, I don't know it either. It'll be an interesting interlude. Well, I begin. Whited sepulcher. Noisome charnel house of a man, spotless and clean to the eye, but within a stifling miasma of horror. You I'm talking about. You with a pistol pointed at my head. You with your fingers closing on the trigger. You're a thief.
1: The children were here this afternoon. The two children, the adopted ones, and they have some ridiculous idea that everything isn't right about her will. Her will. Why, they say they're both sure that there was another will, leaving all her money to them instead of to you. I know I said it was absurd. Yes, they said they knew she'd written another will in her own handwriting. A holographic will, isn't that what they call it? I know she made that will, leaving all the money to you a long time ago before the children were adopted. No, I don't like to discuss it either, dear. I said it was absurd, didn't I? But they knew that you and Sue... Well, they knew how Sue grew to dislike you for some fancy wrong or something that I don't know about. And they said... Well, you know how Sue was about her heart. They said she'd made a will cutting you off. Yes, I know you're her brother. It's absurd cutting you off and leaving the entire estate to them. And they said they knew where she'd hidden the will. And when they went to find it, it had disappeared. Why, they seem to have some ridiculous idea that you... Of course, I don't believe it. No, dear, they haven't got a cent. And it really gave me a guilty feeling with you being the sole heir to all her money.

0: rich man, thief. People don't search out and destroy unfavorable wills in real life, do they? They don't rob orphans, children in real life, do they? Don't they, thief? You're rich, aren't you, thief? The kids. The girl. Her name was Celeste. She's married now, got four kids, lives above a saloon down in Baltimore. That's her money that bought that gun you're aiming at me. The boy. Tough little devil, wasn't he? 17 when it happened, and he accused you right out, didn't he? You shouldn't have kicked him so hard. Too bad he died. It won't be fun meeting him when you die. No, it won't be fun. Not if there's any justice the other side of the grave. He was a bitter young fellow. His sister's money. And his money. That's what brought the gun, wasn't it? Makes you cringe. But I notice your fingers still on the trigger. And your wife. Norma. She was sorry for the kids, too, but what could she do? You never let her know exactly what became of the kids, did you? A lot of things you never let Norma know. No, come on, look at me. A lot of things you never let Norma know, weren't there? Norma now. She doesn't know what's going on in here, does she?
1: Here, may I come in?
0: We won't answer Norma, will we? She'll go away. Maybe Norma thinks you're asleep. Mama doesn't know you're sitting here with your finger on the trigger of a gun. Mama doesn't know. No, lots of things Mama doesn't know. Traitor. Almost forgotten about Frederick. Hadn't you? Long, long, long time. Poor old Frederick. Almost forgotten that Norma and Frederick were married to each other once, hadn't you? Sitting there with that gun in your hand, pointed at my head. You traitor.
2: You'd forgotten, Frederick. Of course I'm in a fix. Miss Norma. Norma will leave me. She'll leave me. That's all. And I could.
3: But
2: I love Norma. I dare tell her about it. I could put it back. Nobody'd know about it. Oh, I covered my tracks. Yes, I was cunning enough to cover my tracks. But now. Now, so. Today. Now, I don't know. Yes, yes, I do know. They'll catch me. And if they do, Norma. I tell you, I love Norma. I don't want to break Norma's heart. It'd be but you to ask. I don't need money. Not money. I can put back the money I took, and they'll never know it. Yes, I know I said that. All you've got to do. Oh, nothing criminal. No, not at all. You're my friend. And you help me cover up till the danger's past, and I'll always be. But I am your friend. How can I thank you? If Norma'd ever find it out, she'd hate me and.

0: ago. So very long ago. And Gretchen. Almost forgotten you were married to Gretchen then, hadn't you? Gretchen loved you. Ah, yes, Gretchen, poor little fat Gretchen and her big feet. Poor little Gretchen that discovered bathtub gin when she was 26 years old. Remember that horrible concoction she used to make with Jack Burke's awful gin and a quart of orange sherbet? Orange ice, she always called it. Poor Gretchen with her blotchy face and the way she used to wheeze when she climbed the stairs. Gretchen loved you. Gretchen loved you when she was slim and cute out there in Kansas City, and Gretchen loved you when she was fat and her hair was stringy and she had that little 4-ounce bottle of gin always in her apron pocket. Gretchen loved you, drunk or sober. Then she really was a harmless, gentle woman, wasn't she? Hurts. Doesn't it? I remember the first drink she took with you. It was at that place on Harbor Street. She drank with you and made faces at the horrible, tinny taste of it. He loved you. Then, until the day she died. That was long before your sister died. And the kids and her will. It was such a perfect setup, wasn't it? Wasn't it, murderer? Don't forget you were going to shoot me. Your hand's relaxing a little on the gun. I thought I'd better remind you. Reminiscing, we forget the present, don't we? Don't we, murderer?
1: What a great stuff. We're not to talk about it if you don't mind. Yes, if you were his best friend, it's all right to talk about it with you. How could you possibly not know what he was doing? You were not only his best friend, you were his superior, too, his closest superior. How he could conceal his feelings from you? Sir, I suppose he was cleverer than any of us thought. Yes, it was a shock, of course. If only he hadn't done it that way. I was always taught that suicide was a coward's way out, but... Yes, I was in love with him once. But now, I think I'd rather forget him. Like a bad dream, I want to forget it. He's been so good to me. Oh, stop. It's like treading on Frederick's grave. And besides, what would Frederick...

0: I wonder what Gretchen dreamed of. 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A fat, untidy child with one shoe off, bubbling her way through glamorous pink dreams. The sickening smell of raw gin lying thick against the grimy curtains. But it was Gretchen. And once she loved you, didn't she? And you'd kissed Norma, hadn't you? Murderer.
1: You and I have both had our tragedies, haven't we? Poor Frederick, and now poor Gretchen. Yes, grief does bring people together, I suppose. You were very good to me when Frederick... Yes, I try to be, of course. Was it really... Oh, no, I'm sorry. Yes, I was sorry about poor Gretchen's weakness. Did she really? Oh, it was poison liquor. How terrible. Yes, of course you poured me. I know how lonely I was when poor Frederick. Poor Gretchen.
0: Murderer. Well, of course you could get a death certificate while people were dying like flies from poison liquor that year. Now, how could poor Gretchen fail to get hold of poison liquor? Well, I suppose she died happy. Wait a second, I think that's Norma at the door again. Norma's worried. Yes, it's Norma. Let's be quiet. Norma mustn't know what we're talking about in here. Norma isn't even sure there's anybody in this room. Of course, you locked the door, didn't you?
2: Dear, are you in there?
0: Don't say a word.
2: Dear, are you asleep?
0: Be quiet. Go away, Norma.
2: Dear, we've got company.
0: Oh, you've got company, have you? How very nice. And here you sit with a pistol in your hand, reminiscing. Don't want company in here, do you?
2: Dear, it's somebody to see you.
0: Go away, Norma. She's gone again. Company, huh? Company, Whited Sepulchre. How long have you and Norma been married? Let me see. Frederick died in 1928 in April. That was when Frederick stepped out of the window of his office 11 floors above Webster Place. It was that fall that Gretchen died. November 1928. And you and Norma were married just before Christmas the same year. The year before your sister adopted those two kids. The kids you stole the money from not very long ago, the money that went to buy the gun and the bullets that are going to kill me. 1928. December. When did you meet Evelyn? When did you meet Evelyn, murderer? Thief. Are there any other names I can give you? Liar? Wouldn't it be strange if that's Evelyn? Wouldn't it be something if Evelyn is company in your house? Sitting out there in your living room and asking Norma, where's your husband?
1: Where's your husband? I really thought he was here. I'm so sorry. I don't seem to be able to find him. I'm awfully sorry, too. Did you... want to see him on a business matter, or...
3: Why, I suppose you could call it business. Then again, perhaps you wouldn't.
1: You tried to reach him in his office, I suppose.
3: I know I didn't.
1: Is there something I could do for you? I could try, you know, and...
3: How long have you been married to him?
1: Is I...
3: You're a very attractive woman.
1: Thank you. You're much older than I, of course. Well, I'm sure I don't know. I'm 40.
3: Oh,
1: really? Of course, I've never been married. Then no. That's why I look so much younger.
3: I
1: always think that the love of a husband compensates for the loss of one's youth.
3: What about married women whose husbands don't love them?
1: Really, I'm afraid I don't know any married women like that.
3: You don't?
1: No.
3: I do.
1: Have you known my husband for a long time? I don't believe I've heard him mention your name.
3: Did I mention my name?
1: Really, I don't know that I've paid any attention.
3: Yes, I've known your husband a long time.
1: Oh?
3: Nearly as long as you have, as a matter of fact.
1: Oh, that's very interesting.
3: Are you sure he isn't hiding from me?
1: Hiding?
3: I must see him.
1: Oh, I don't know where he could be.
3: You said you thought he's in his room.
1: Well, I thought so, but evidently I made a mistake.
3: I'd like to go with you and see.
1: Why, really?
3: Where is his room?
1: I'm afraid I can't take you around the house.
3: In there?
1: My dear young woman.
3: Is it this door?
1: Really, now this is too much.
3: In here?
1: I'm sure I don't know what...
3: We hear someone talking. I didn't know he had a visitor. It's a man. You can hear a man's voice. Well, I don't hear anything. As long as it's a man. Well, will you tell him I was here then, please? Just tell him that Evelyn was here. And Evelyn is very anxious to talk to him.
1: Evelyn? Evelyn who?
3: Just Evelyn. That'll be enough for him. Just Evelyn. He'll remember.
0: It is Evelyn, isn't it? You heard her at the door, didn't you? You recognized her voice. Why are you putting down the pistol? What's bothering you now? There's nothing Evelyn can do to you. Or rather, there's nothing Evelyn will do. Evelyn's a clever girl. Evelyn knows how to keep her mouth shut. Evelyn's kept her mouth shut for more than 20 years. Why, Norma? If Norma knew what she's been missing in those 20 years, if Norma knew how much money you've given Evelyn, money that should have been hers, the house you gave Evelyn, everything you gave Evelyn that should have been Norma's. What? Break Norma's heart. You really do care for Norma, don't you? You really don't want Norma's heart to be broken. Norma has been a good wife, hasn't she? A good, sweet, loving, ignorant, blind wife. Certainly she has something coming to her. You've taken enough from her. Evelyn complicates matters, doesn't she? You thought Evelyn would never come here. You thought Evelyn had everything she wants. She was satisfied with what you gave her. You thought you could straighten everything out and make amends for everything, and Norma would never know about Evelyn. And here you sit with your gun in your lap and the muzzle's pointed straight at my head, and Evelyn's out there with Norma. But maybe Evelyn will go away. Norma will never find out about her. I said Evelyn's smart, didn't I? Should she tell Norma now? How much does Evelyn know about what's happened in the past? How much does she know, Whited Sepulcher? How much does she know, thief, traitor, murderer, liar? You can kill me and that'll solve everything. It'll solve everything if Evelyn doesn't tell her. But if Evelyn does tell her... Wait with a gun a second. No, wait. Come over here by the door so you can listen. Listen to what your wife and Evelyn are talking about. Listen, thief.
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3: Listen to me. Go on.
0: Listen to Evelyn.
3: I came here to take him away.
1: You can't take my husband away from me.
3: I took him away from you once.
1: No.
3: You love him?
1: You. Yes, of course I love him.
3: You love him no matter what he's done?
0: Listen, thief.
1: He's done nothing.
0: Listen, traitor.
3: But if he has, you love my husband.
0: Murderer.
3: Yes, I love him.
1: Tell me something. Well, would you love him no matter what he's done?
3: I do love him.
0: Listen, Whited Sepulcher.
1: Then, what if I told you something?
3: Nothing you could tell me would make any difference. Would anything I could tell you make any difference to you?
1: No.
3: And tell me whatever you will.
0: Listen, liar.
3: I know so many things.
1: Tell me if you dare to.
3: No. No, I will not tell you anything.
1: Where are you going?
0: Mildred. Well, then, Norma will never know. Because you trust Evelyn, don't you? Did Evelyn see something in Norma's eyes that forbade her to speak? Was she reluctant to break another woman's heart? Lift up your gun, wicked man. Lift up your gun. Norma is safe. And now goodbye. Your fingers tightening. Tightening, tightening on the trigger. The Snyder squibbed in the jungle. Somebody laughed and fled. And the men of the first Shikaris picked up their subaltern dead. With a big blue mark on his forehead. And a...
1: No. I don't know any reason why he did it.
3: No. I don't know any reason why he did it.
1: We heard the shot.
3: We found the key and unlocked the door.
1: No. There wasn't anyone else in the room.
3: Only Roy.
1: Sitting in front of the mirror
3: with a big blue mark on his forehead.

0: The title of today's Quiet Please story is Dialogue for Tragedy. It was written and directed by Willis Cooper, and the man who spoke to you was Ernest Chappell. And Kathleen Cordell played Norma, Alan Sparrow was Evelyn, and Frederick was played by John D. Seymour. Music for Quiet Please is by Albert Berman. 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
1: 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And I shall have a story appropriate to the day for you, a story called The Shadow of Great Wings.
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0: The title of today's Quiet Please story is Dialogue for Tragedy. It was written and directed by Willis Cooper, and the man who spoke to you was Ernest Chappell. And Kathleen Cordell played Norma, Alan Sparrow was Evelyn, and Frederick was played by John D. Seymour. 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
2: 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And I shall have a story appropriate to the day for you. 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

0: This is the Mysterious Traveler, inviting you to join me on another journey into the realm of the strange and the terrifying. I hope you will enjoy the trip, that it will thrill you a little and chill you a little. So settle back, get a good grip on your nerves, and be comfortable, if you can. Where are we going? Are we going to join Charles Foster as he takes an excursion into crime? I call the story The Case of Charles Foster. Late one evening several years ago, when I was practicing medicine in a large eastern city, I visited Charles Foster, a friend and patient of mine. I took with me Flush, a cocker spaniel he had entrusted to me.
1: Hello, Doctor. Glad you were able to come. I see you brought Flush. Hello, Flush, old boy.
2: He's missed you, Charles.
1: I've missed him too, Doctor. Been quite lonesome without him these past few months. Ah, down, boy. It's a good dog.
2: How do you feel, Charles?
1: Oh, I'm all right, Doctor. You needn't worry about me.
2: I'm glad to hear that.
1: I suppose you've been quite puzzled about everything that's happened these past months.
2: Frankly, Charles, I have. Even now, I find it difficult to believe that you could...
1: Doctor, I'm going to tell you something that I've never told anyone. I thought I'd go to the grave with my secret, but... You know, you've always been friends, and I'd like you to know the truth.
2: As you wish, Charles.
1: It's strange how little people know of one another. For 10 years, Agatha and I were married, and to the outside world, we were a happily married couple, but... In the privacy of our home, I found life with Agatha a nightmare.
2: I never would have guessed that.
1: For 10 years, I stood her sharp tongue and constant nagging. I might have gone on taking it the rest of my life. Fate hadn't decreed otherwise. It was 3 years ago on a beautiful spring evening that fate stepped in to change the entire course of my life.
3: Is that you, Charles?
1: Yes, Agatha.
3: Did you remember to buy me some more of my cough medicine?
1: Yes, here it is. Supper ready?
3: Some men would be more interested in their wives' health than their own suppers.
1: I'm sorry, Agatha, but you really don't look sick to me.
3: That's because you don't care. I'm not well, and you know it. I work myself to death day in and day out keeping this house clean. And little thanks do I get for it.
1: I've told you before, Agatha, if the house is too much for you, hire a maid.
3: And how exactly can we afford a maid on your miserable bookkeeper's salary?
1: Well, if you can't manage it out of my salary, there's always the $50,000 your father left you.
3: That money is mine, and I'm not spending a single cent of it. It's up to you to provide a maid.
1: All right, Agatha, please. Let's not quarrel. Oh, hello, Flush. How are you, old boy?
3: Oh, you care more about that dog than you do me.
1: You know that isn't true.
3: It is. Sometimes I think the only reason you come home is because of that dirty old dog.
1: Quiet,
3: Get away from me. All he does is eat and put his filthy paws on my furniture. I want you to get rid of that dog, Charles.
1: Get rid of him?
3: Yes. Buy some poison at the drugstore and dispose of him.
1: You can't stand to see me have anything that makes me happy, can you? Well, I'm not getting rid of him.
3: Charles, this is my house, not yours. And I don't want him here.
1: Come on, Flush.
3: Don't think that by walking away that ends the matter, Charles Foster. You'd better get rid of that dog, do you hear?
1: Glad to get out of the house, eh, old boy? So am I. It's a beautiful evening, isn't it? Come on, boy, we're going to take a long walk. You want to turn around and go home now, Flush? Oh, neither do I.
4: Pardon me, but aren't you Charles?
1: Julia. Julia Sanders.
4: Charles, I thought it was you.
1: Oh, let me look at you. Oh, Julia, you haven't changed a bit. You're as lovely as... How long has it been since we last saw each other?
4: 10 years, almost 11.
1: Has it really been that long? Julia... Have you ever forgiven me for what happened?
4: Of course, Charles.
1: I was so insanely in love with you, Julia, that I couldn't bear to have other men look at you. You know that I didn't mean...
4: I know, Charles.
1: I've thought of that night constantly. It's been like a nightmare ever since.
4: Please, Charles, it's all past and forgotten now.
1: You were perfectly justified in breaking our engagement. After what I'd done, there was nothing else you could do.
4: I understand you married Agatha Winthrop a year after I'd gone abroad.
1: Yes, Julia. After you left for Europe, people kept telling me what a wonderful wife Agatha would make me. I allowed myself to be convinced and married her.
4: Well, I'm sure everything turned out for the best.
1: Oh, but it didn't, Julia. Almost from the beginning, our marriage was a failure. For these past 5 years, Agatha and I have merely been living together under the same roof.
4: Well, I'm sorry, Charles, that it didn't turn out well.
1: Nothing turned out well, Julia, after I lost you. I hope things have been better with you these past 11 years.
4: Oh, I can't complain. I spent a number of years in Paris studying art and working at dress designing.
1: Oh.
4: I only came back a few months ago.
1: You've never married?
4: No. I'm working now for Morgan's department store as their art director.
1: Oh, really? Well, my office is only a few blocks from there. Look, Junior, why don't we have lunch together tomorrow? There are so many things I'd like to know.
4: Well, I'd like to, Charles, but I think it would be much better that we don't.
1: Oh, now, surely, Julia, there's no harm in two old friends having lunch together, is there?
4: No, I suppose not.
1: I won't take no for an answer. Do you know where Drake's restaurant is?
4: Yes.
1: Will 1 o'clock tomorrow be all right?
4: Yes, that's my usual lunch hour.
1: Good, then it's a date. Strange, isn't it, Doctor? The way after 11 years, Julia and I bumped into each other. If we hadn't, what followed would never have happened.
2: It's such small things as an accidental meeting that often change the course of one's life.
1: Yes, I know that now, but I didn't then. I met Julia for lunch the next day, and soon we were having lunch together every day.
2: Mm.
1: And for the first time in years, life began to mean something. Merely seeing Julia for 1 hour a day made life worth living.
2: I understand, sir.
1: We'd have lunch together, and then we'd go for a walk in the park. I sensed at the time that Julia, too, was lonely and in the need of friendship. The summer passed swiftly and happily. I should have realized that things couldn't go on that way, but I didn't.
2: You mean you fell in love with Julia?
1: Fell in love with her? I don't think I'd ever really stopped loving her. I became aware of how much I really cared for her, one warm, or happily. I should have realized that. Julia?
4: Yes, Charles?
1: What about going to the theater with me tonight?
4: Oh, I wish you hadn't asked me, Charles.
1: Why?
4: Because it means we can't go on seeing each other anymore.
1: But why shouldn't we go on seeing each other?
4: Because you aren't satisfied any longer just to see me at lunch, and it isn't right for us to go out together at night.
1: But surely there's no harm in our going to the theater together.
4: You're married, Charles. That's reason enough.
1: All right, Julia. Forget I ever asked you. But at least we can go on having lunch together, can't we?
4: No, Charles.
1: Oh, but
4: can't you see? Things can never be the way they were. We've become dependent upon each other, and we have no right to be. We can't go on seeing each other any longer. It isn't fair to Agatha.
1: But you know that Agatha and I mean nothing to each other. We haven't for years.
4: Nevertheless, she's your wife.
1: Julia, you know I love you. I've always loved you, and I can't do without you.
4: Charles, you're just making it difficult for both of us.
1: Julia, you do love me, don't you?
4: Yes. But can't you see, it's no use. I remember Agatha only too well. She'd never give you a divorce.
1: I know she won't. I've asked her a dozen times in the past 5 years, but she said she'll never give me one.
4: I want to part now, Charles. Right here.
1: Must we?
4: Yes. Goodbye, Charles.
1: My life seemed to end that day, Doctor, with our parting. I went through the motions of living, but nothing seemed to matter any longer.
2: I can well understand that.
1: Months went by. Every day after work, I stayed in town, unable to face an evening at home with Agatha. When I did arrive home late at night, she'd be waiting for me.
5: Is that you, Charles?
1: Yes, Agatha. Sorry if I woke you.
5: No lot you care. Coming in night after night at all hours, leaving me alone in this big house. Oh, don't think I don't know what you're up to. I know you're kind, Charles Foster.
1: You better go to sleep, Agatha.
5: A fine chance I have to sleep with you putting on the bathroom light. You know I can't sleep when that light's on.
1: Take me a minute to brush my teeth, then I'll turn off the light.
6: Negative.
5: Well, what is it now?
6: What's this bottle of prussic acid doing in the medicine chest? That's a deadly poison.
5: I know that. I got it from Mrs. Smedley, the druggist's wife. She used it to get rid of an old cat they had. When I told her about Flush, she said it
6: was
5: a thing...
6: What's that about Flush?
5: I said Mrs. Smedley gave me that bottle of prussic acid so I could get rid of Flush. I'm going to put him out of his misery tomorrow.
7: You'll do no such thing, do you hear? If you so much lay a hand on Flush, I'll kill you. I'll kill you, do you understand?
5: Yes. Yes, Charles.
7: You get rid of that poison tomorrow. Let's have no more talk of putting Flush out of his misery.
1: I lay awake for hours, Doctor, unable to fall asleep. Julia's breaking off with me and my wife's refusal to give me a divorce. And the prussic acid she meant to poison Flush with had left me all worked up. Then Agatha began coughing. That cough she'd cultivated for years to give people the impression that she was an invalid. Well, after she'd coughed her usual 5 minutes or so, she got out of bed and started for the bathroom where she kept her cough medicine.
8: Oh, back that chair.
7: Why don't you turn on the light so you can see where you're going?
8: I can see perfectly well where I'm going. Besides, on your salary, we can't afford to waste electricity.
1: I knew there wasn't any use in saying anything more. For years, Agatha had gotten up every night and groped her way to the medicine chest where her cough medicine was. Nothing could make her change her habits. I lay in bed listening as she opened the medicine chest and fumbled in the corner where she always kept the bottle. As I heard her groping for her medicine, I suddenly thought of the bottle that was standing next to it. The bottle of prussic acid. Without thinking, it came to mind. If only she'd take the prussic acid instead of the cough medicine. If she did, I would be free. Free of her constant nagging and whining. Free to see Julia. Then I knew it was useless to hope for such a mistake to happen. Agatha's cough medicine always stood in the same corner of the medicine chest. Even in the dark, she'd never take the bottle of prussic acid. And it came to me. What if the bottles were to be switched? What if the following night the prussic acid were placed in the customary spot of the cough medicine? Suddenly it was all very clear to me what I was going to do. Agatha?
5: Well?
1: Agatha, I've been thinking over what you said about Flush.
5: What?
1: I suppose you're right. Flush should be disposed of.
5: He certainly should. He's old and he's smelly. It'll be a blessing for him to be put out of his misery.
1: Yes, of course. I'm sorry I shouted at you before, Agatha, but... Well, I see now that you're right.
5: Hmm. When are you going to do it?
1: Oh, we'll wait until Saturday.
5: And none too soon, either.
1: You're sure the prussic acid won't make him suffer?
5: Nonsense. Of course it won't. Mrs. Smedley said nothing worked faster than prussic acid.
1: Oh, you told her what it was for. That's fine. Very well, Agatha. Just leave everything to me. The next night, Doctor, after Agatha was in bed, I quietly stole into the bathroom and opened the medicine chest. I compared the bottle of cough medicine with that of the prussic acid. They were both small bottles, almost identical in size. I removed the cough medicine from where it stood in the corner of the chest and replaced it with the poison. Then I went to bed and waited impatiently for Agatha to start coughing.

0: Can I get you a glass of water or something, Edison?
1: Water won't do any good. What I need is my cough medicine. Oh, that's that chair.
0: Why don't you turn on the light?
1: Because I can see perfectly in the dark. Besides, someone's got to economize on the electricity in this house.
0: I lay there in the darkness, listening to her grumble as she opened the door of the medicine chest. The blood pounded in my ears as I heard her fumbling for the bottle. Would she feel the slight difference in the bottle when she picked it up? Scarcely able to breathe, I waited. Listen. And she fell to the floor. I quickly got out of bed, turned on the lights, and went into the bathroom. She was lying on the floor, quite dead. There was an agonized look on her face. I returned the bottle of cough medicine to its proper place, and then I phoned the police.
2: Now, you say, Mr. Foster, that your wife was in the habit of going every night to the medicine chest for a few drops of her cough medicine.
0: Yes, that's right.
2: And she never turned on the lights when she went to the medicine chest?
0: Oh, no, sir.
2: Wasn't that a bit unusual?
0: Well, I always used to tell her to turn on the lights, but she said it was a waste of electricity.
2: I see. And you say your wife... It was her who placed the bottle of prussic acid in the medicine chest next to her cough medicine, eh?
0: Yes, sir. I'd never touched the bottle of prussic acid. You see, it was my wife who procured it, and she...
2: Yes, yes, Mr. Smedley, the druggist, has testified that his wife gave it to your wife. Mr. Foster, are you familiar with the contents of your wife's will dated 10 years ago?
0: Yes, I am.
2: Then you know, of course, that your wife left her entire estate to the Home for the Aged.
0: Home for the Aged? Oh, yes, yes. I fought to keep my face expressionless, to prevent him from learning that I hadn't known. All the years we'd been married, Agatha had given me to understand that all her money would go to me. Now I knew that she'd been lying. Her will had been made out in favor of the Home for the Aged for years. I began to feel angry at the way she'd cheated me. But a moment later, I was grateful that she had.
2: Frankly, Mr. Foster, your wife's death occurred under very suspicious circumstances, to say the least. For years, she'd gone to the medicine chest every night without mishap. And yet, on the second night that there was a bottle of prussic acid in the chest, she met her death. Were it not for the fact that your wife had left her entire estate to the Home for the Aged, I might be inclined to go further with this investigation. As it is, I'll instruct the coroner's jury to bring in a verdict of death through accident. That's all, Mr. Foster.
0: I walked out of the district attorney's office a free man. A few days later, I moved out of the house which had been Agatha's and took up quarters elsewhere. 6 long and uneventful months passed. I made no effort to contact Julia for fear that the police might still have their suspicions, and then I could stand it no longer. I called on her.
3: Charles, when I was told you were waiting to see me, I could hardly believe it. I'm so glad to see you again.
4: Thank you, Julia. It's good to see you again, too.
3: Charles, you don't look well at all.
4: These past few months have been something of a strain, Julia, but I'm all right now.
3: I was tempted so many times to get in touch with you. Then I thought perhaps you didn't want to see anyone.
4: Well, I did want to see you, Julia. But I was afraid it wouldn't look right.
3: I understand, Charles.
4: Now, let's not say anything more of the past. Only the present and the future. Julia, do you think we might try to pick up where we left off last autumn?
3: We can try, Charles.

0: Julia and I, Doctor, began to see each other night after night. Life for me became exciting and wonderful the way it had been 11 years ago before Julia and I had broken our engagement.
1: Didn't you ever stop to think of what you'd done?
0: You mean Agatha?
1: Yes.
0: No, Doctor. They say that a murderer is ever haunted by his crime. But that isn't true. At least it wasn't in my case. To me, Agatha was part of another life in the dim past. I rarely thought of the past, only the present and the future. Now, if I had any fears at all, it was the fear that something would spoil the happiness that Julia and I had found together. But nothing did. And a few months later, we were married, with you as my best man.
1: Yes, I remember.
0: And my second marriage was everything that my first hadn't been. For the first time in my life, I knew what true happiness meant. Julia and I were poor, but that didn't matter, for we had each other. The months swiftly passed. And as our first anniversary approached, it was hard to believe that we'd been married almost a year.
2: Charles, before you leave for work, will you sign a check for me?
0: Well, who's it for, dear?
2: Never you mind, Mr. Foster. You just leave a signed check. I'll fill in the amount and the party it's meant for.
0: Mrs. Foster, you're acting very mysterious.
2: Well, a wife has a right to act mysterious once a year.
0: Darling, I suspect you're going to use this check to buy me an anniversary present. Well, whatever you get me, please don't make it neckties.
2: Well, I'll have you know I have very good taste in neckties.
0: I know you do, dear, but I have to wear them.
2: You're an ungrateful wretch. Very well, I won't get you tie.
0: Good, then I'll sign the check for you. And please bear in mind that you can't make this check out for more than $312.50. That's all we have in the bank.
2: Oh, I'll leave you at least the 50 cents.
0: You'd better leave a good deal more. We won't be going up to Lake Ellis.
2: Charles, are we going up to Lake Ellis?
0: Oh, see, it slipped out. And I meant it as an anniversary surprise.
2: Oh, Charles, that's wonderful. When are we going?
0: This Friday afternoon. I've rented a cabin and a small motorboat on Lake Ellis for the weekend.
2: Oh, darling, what an exciting surprise. Charles, you're sure it won't be too expensive?
0: Why, nothing can be too expensive for our first anniversary.
2: Oh, darling, I've never been so happy.

0: This looks like a nice place to fish. Let's see, where'd I put that bait?
1: Here it is, dear.
0: Thanks, darling. Here's a nice, fat, dimpled worm. Well, if you can't stand to see me bait him, just turn the other way. That's it. It'll only take me a minute.
1: Charles, look.
0: Let's wait till I get this.
1: There's smoke coming out of the engine hatch.
0: What's that? Yes, you're right.
1: It's on fire. There are flames shooting out.
0: Fire extinguishers at the other end of the boat.
1: Charles, you'd never make it. You'd be burned.
0: Yes, you're right. Besides, even the extinguisher wouldn't do much good now. The fire's too big.
1: What are we going to do? Oh, the heat. It's becoming unbearable.
0: There's only one thing we can do, Julia. Let's go over the side.
1: We're almost in the center of the lake. I can't swim.
0: But I can, dear. I'll manage to keep us above water somehow.
1: Well, all right, darling. I'll do whatever you say.
0: We'll come through this, Julia. Now, don't be afraid. Now, I'll slip over the side of the boat first, and you follow.
1: All right.
0: Now, hurry, Julia. Let yourself down into the water. I'll keep you afloat.
1: Yes, Charles.
0: That's it. Now, let go of the side of the boat. I have you.
1: Yes, Charles.
0: Now, don't be afraid, darling. You see? It's no trouble keeping you above water. Now, just relax, dear, while I swim with you a bit. We've got to get a good distance from the boat. It may explode.
1: Yes, Charles. Did you see any boats, Ralph?
0: No, but someone's bound to see the fire and come to our rescue. Until they do, we must have courage.

0: kind of tired, aren't you, Charles?
1: No. No, don't worry, dear. I can keep us afloat for a long time yet.
0: Oh, why doesn't someone come to our rescue?
1: They will. Someone must surely have seen that boat burning.
0: Charles, we've been in the water so long.
1: Oh, it just seems long, Dolly. Can't be more than 10 minutes.
0: 10 minutes? It feels more like...
1: I've got you, Charlie. Just for a moment, you slipped away from me.
0: Oh, Dolly, it's no use. I'm just a millstone around your neck.
1: What are you saying?
0: Why should we both drown? Charles, save yourself.
1: Save myself?
0: Yes. I want you to let go of me.
1: Let go of you? No. No, never.
0: Yes, you must. You're too tired to keep me.
1: No, darling. Either we're both saved or we're both drowned.
0: No, I won't have you throw your life away. Let go of me.
1: Julia, stop trying to break loose. Julia, darling, don't. I can't live without you. Julia, stop struggling. Julia! Help! My wife! My wife!
2: Yeah, we saw it all. Hey, Mike, he's passed out. Get him before he goes under.
3: I got him. Hey, help me get him aboard, Skipper.
2: All right. Any sign of his wife?
3: She's gone, Skipper.
2: Yeah, too bad. Well, if it's the last thing I do, I aim to see justice done to this fella. She never had a chance. Did you see him shove her under? It was murder, that's what it was.

0: Now, Mr. Foster, both of the men who rescued you claim that as they approached you and your late wife in their boat, they saw you struggling with her. You admit this?
1: Yes. Yes, but I tell you, I was trying to save her, not drown her.
0: Oh, you were trying to save her. But both the witnesses testified they saw you push her head under.
1: Oh, they're wrong. I wasn't pushing her under. I was trying to bring her to the surface. You must believe me.
0: Oh, Mr. Foster. You maintain that you were rescuing your wife, not drowning her.
1: Yes.
0: Is it true, Mr. Foster, that you were engaged to your wife 11 years ago and that she broke the engagement?
1: Yes, that's true.
0: Would you mind telling the jury why she broke the engagement?
1: We had a misunderstanding.
0: A misunderstanding? Do you call shooting the woman you're engaged to just a misunderstanding?
1: No, no. You must let me explain. It's true that 11 years ago I did shoot Julia, but I've been drinking. I didn't know what
0: Mr.
1: I was doing.
0: Mr. Foster, you do admit shooting and wounding her.
1: Yes, yes.
0: Have you ever seen this before?
1: Why, yes. That's the insurance policy I took out for Julia and myself.
0: Exactly. And when was this policy taken out?
1: About a month ago.
0: June 15th, to be exact. And what's the value of this policy, Mr. Foster?
1: Well, if either my wife or myself died, provided $10,000 for the survivor.
0: Yes, Mr. Foster. If either you or your wife died a natural death, it provided $10,000 to the survivor. But there's also a double indemnity clause in this policy, isn't there?
1: Yes, but I...
0: One that provides you with $20,000 if your wife died an accidental death, such as drowning.
1: That's true, but I swear I didn't drown my wife. I tell you, I was trying to save her. Save her, not drown her. You must believe me. You must...

0: And that, Doctor, is exactly the way everything happened. Strange, isn't it? The way justice works itself out. I committed murder and escaped punishment. Now I'm paying with my life for the death of the one person I really loved.
1: It's time to go, Foster.
0: All right, Warden. Goodbye, Doctor. And take good care of Flush, will you?
2: Of course, Charles. Goodbye.
0: All right, Warden. I'm ready.

0: This is the mysterious traveler again. Did you enjoy our little trip?
1: Too bad about Charles Foster, wasn't it? As he was strapped into the electric chair, there was an ironic smile on his lips. For he was being executed for something he had not done. But as Charles himself said, justice has a strange way of working itself out. I knew another man once who thought it would be a simple thing to dispose of his wife. Unfortunately, he...
0: Oh, you're getting off here?
1: I'm sorry.
0: But perhaps we'll meet again soon. I take this same train every week at this time.
2: You have just heard Chapter 64 of The Mysterious Traveler, a series of dramas of the strange and the terrifying. In tonight's story, the case of Charles Foster, Humphrey Davis played Charles Foster, Nancy Sheridan played Julia, and Joan Shea played Agatha. The Mysterious Traveler is written by Bob Author and David Cogan, and original music is played by Henry Silverne. The entire production is under the direction of Jock McGregor. Listen next week to a tale titled
1: Blood Money.
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5: If you were a loving wife, what would be the worst news you could get from a private detective about your husband? Is that right? You'll have another thing coming when you hear Including Murder on Theater 5.

0: What about a description?
1: No, I haven't seen her.
0: You've never seen this other woman?
1: No, no.
0: But you're sure it's another woman?
1: Oh, what else can it be, Mr. Norman? When you're married to a man for 10 years and all of a sudden he changes, begins to act evasive, is annoyed with me, secretive, neglectful. Well.
0: Most likely, Mrs. Bennett, what you suspect is completely untrue. I don't feel bad about coming to see me. It'll be worth it if what I find out relieves your mind.
1: You're very kind, Mr. Norman.
0: A photograph of your husband will help.
1: Oh, yes, I have one in my bag.
0: And his place of business?
1: It's the Inter-Allied Import-Export Company, and William is the vice president. They're in the Atlas building.
0: I'll call you at your home the minute I have something to report.
2: Hi.
1: Oh, hi.
2: I've been on pins and needles looking out my window, waiting for you to get home.
1: Naturally. I no sooner turn away than you pull right into the driveway. Oh, well, come on in, Jenny. I had to go into town for a while.
2: Margie, what's today?
1: Hmm?
2: What day is it? The big day, Margie. Now, don't tell me you've forgotten. Our anniversaries.
1: Oh, is it today?
2: Oh, usually the husbands forget.
1: Yes. I'm so sorry. It completely slipped my mind.
2: Well, don't apologize. This is no day for apologizing. The night is for celebrating. Ken picked up 4 theater tickets for tonight. Now, I want you and William to join us.
1: Oh,
2: first dinner, then... Oh, now, please, Margie. We have something good to celebrate. You know, I never lived next door to a neighbor before who happened to be married the same year and day I was married. Now, come with us tonight.
1: Oh, Jenny, it isn't me. You know that. You're very kind to invite us. But you also know that I am never sure lately when William gets home.
2: Well, call him right now. Before anyone else has a chance to...
3: Go ahead. Say it, Jenny. Before someone else has a chance to make an appointment with him.
2: But, oh, I didn't mean it that way. I meant that... Oh, the devil with what I meant. Come out with us tonight.
1: It'll do you both a world of good.
2: Well, it'll certainly do me a lot of good.
1: And it might even have the same effect on William. That a girl. Now get on that phone and...
2: Well, excuse me.
1: Hello?
4: It's me, Margie.
1: Oh, William. I was just going to call you.
4: Forget about dinner for me tonight. You hear what I said?
1: I heard.
4: Business appointment.
1: Oh, aren't there any times during the day when you can make business appointments?
4: I'll be quite late, so don't wait up for me. All right?
1: No, it is not all right. Jenny is here with me. She and Ken invited us to dinner and the theater tonight.
4: I can't tonight.
1: But it's our anniversary.
4: Marjorie, I'm sorry. I just can't make it tonight.
1: But Jenny already has the tickets for
4: us. I can't help that. Tell her to mind her own business anyway.
1: William, are you sure that yours is only a business appointment? Well, I'm sorry, Jenny, but these are the facts of my married life.

0: I feel terrible having to do this, Mr. Norman.
1: I understand, Mrs. Bennett.
0: I mean going to this length to spy on my husband.
1: Well, these things are never pleasant. But if there's something to what you suspect, you're better off knowing about it. I must ask you a couple of questions.
0: Of course.
1: The woman's name. It'll simplify my investigation.
0: I don't know her name.
1: Any idea where she lives?
0: No.

0: know it's an awkward time, Mrs. Bennett, but I thought it'd be better for you to come to my office rather than for me to go to your home.
1: I understand, Mr. Norman.
0: Please sit down.
1: Well, I don't mind standing.
0: Please, Mrs. Bennett, sit down.
1: You sound pretty ominous.
0: Do you know a man by the name of Ed Garson?
1: No.
0: He's short, dumpy, very mean face. You can't mistake him.
1: Neither the name nor the description rings a bell.
0: Would your husband know such a man?
1: Well, perhaps. Certainly, I don't know all of my husband's business associates. William did call me earlier to say that he had a business appointment tonight.
0: Well, I'm talking about an afternoon meeting, Mrs. Bennett. It took place. Let me read from my notes. William Bennett left his office at the Atlas Building, 2 p.m., took a cab to South Street.
1: South Street? That's a terrible section.
0: It is, Mrs. Bennett. I followed your husband into a bar on South and Willow Street. And there he was met by Ed Garson.
1: Mr. Norman, just what are you getting at?
0: I wish I could be absolutely sure.
1: Well, what does that mean?
0: Well, knowing what I do about Ed Garson, I can't imagine your husband having any business dealings with him other than...
1: Other than what?
0: Something illegal.
1: Do you mean criminal?
0: Not the way you mean criminal, Mrs. Bennett. Ed Garson is a professional gunman. He has a reputation as a hired killer. Unless I'm completely off base, your husband hired Ed Garson to kill someone. Maybe you.
1: How much do I owe you, Mr. Norman?
0: Consider what I say seriously, Mrs. Bennett.
1: How much do I owe you?
0: At least consider the possibility.
1: Did you hear their conversation?
0: No, I couldn't get close enough to that. But I did see your husband diagram something on a piece of paper which Garson put in his pocket. I also saw your husband give Garson some money. Now, don't ignore these facts, Mrs. Bennett. No matter how incredible they may sound, your life might depend
1: on... Here, this ought to satisfy even you.
0: Is your husband home, Mrs. Bennett?
1: No. Didn't I pay you enough, Mr. Norman?
0: May I come in, please?
1: I have nothing more to talk to you about.
0: But I have something more to talk to you about.
1: Well, come in if you must.
0: A lovely room, Mrs. Bennett.
1: It's comfortable.
0: Yes. Doesn't that rifle over the mantel look a little out of place in here?
1: William used to enjoy hunting. He keeps it there in case of burglars.
0: Loaded?
1: Well, I think so, yes. Mr. Norman, there was no need for you to come here. I thought that we had finished our business to your satisfaction.
0: Not at all to my satisfaction. You paid me too much, for one thing, and the more I think about what I've seen and what I see now, the more I'm convinced you need police protection.
1: Oh, Mr. Norman.
0: Now, listen to me. You said your husband had a business appointment tonight.
1: I did.
0: Well, I got to thinking maybe you'd made a mistake. Maybe he said afternoon and you thought he said tonight. It's just possible. So I was willing to change my mind about the purpose of his afternoon meeting with Garson simply on the basis of a misunderstood word, which is why I'm here now. Believe me, I was hoping to find your husband home, but he isn't, and I'm convinced now he won't be.
1: I wish...
0: Because he arranged with Garson not to get home until after...
1: Mr. Norman, please.
0: Can't you understand? I saw your husband make a deal with a professional gunman. Open your eyes, Mrs. Bennett. Garson's no thief, no gambler. He's a killer.
1: Oh.
0: It's his business. Can you think of any other reason, business, social, or otherwise, why a man like William Bennett meets a man like Ed Garson secretly and in the worst part of town?
1: You are very kind to be so concerned about me, but I just... Why? Why would William want such a thing done to me?
0: Is he in some kind of trouble?
1: Well, not that I know of.
0: Money, perhaps?
1: I don't think so.
0: What about insurance policies?
1: Well, we have them on both our lives.
0: How much?
1: Oh... $50,000, but this is fantastic.
0: A good friend of mine is on the police
1: force. No. Now, absolutely no. How can you suggest such a thing? William has a responsible position with his company, and I can't jeopardize his position.
0: But you can put your own life in jeopardy.
1: Well, I don't believe it. I won't believe it. I'll have a talk with William.
0: It may be too late for talking. Let me call
1: him. I said no, Mr. Norman, and I mean no. And I insist that you do not go to the police.
0: I can't promise that.
1: All right, Mr. Norman. I hired you. I'm hiring you again. You keep that money that you were going to return to me. And now I am entitled to your professional silence.
0: Please don't tie my hands this way.
1: I insist. I will settle this matter with my husband in my own way.
0: I'll keep phoning you.
1: Well, I would rather you didn't. I am grateful for your kindness and your concern, but there must be some other explanation.
0: I wish I could feel that, Mrs. Bennett.
1: Cheer up, Mr. Norman. At least you were right about one thing. It is not another woman.

0: is it? Who's there? Oh, William.
1: Oh, hello, Margie.
0: What are you doing with that rifle?
1: I'm thinking of cleaning it.
0: Now?
1: No, later. I'll leave it here by the fireplace for now.
0: You're home early.
1: Yes, I got through sooner.
0: Have you eaten?
1: No, yes, I'm not hungry. What time is it?
0: 8:30. William, what's wrong?
1: Well, what should be wrong?
0: Sit down, please, will you? I'm glad you're home early. I want to talk to you.
1: About what?
0: About us.
1: Why? Oh, I'm sorry I hung up on you this afternoon, and I'm very sorry about the anniversary.
0: Well, maybe it's just as well. We've got a chance now to talk to each other.
1: Well, I'll be right back.
0: Where are you going?
1: I'll get some cigarettes.
0: But I thought you gave up smoking.
1: Well, I did, but...
0: Oh, William. William, you're so tense. Please, what's wrong?
1: Nothing. Nothing is wrong.
0: Oh, yes, something is wrong. Please, will you confide in me, William? I know we haven't been as close as a husband and wife should have been in these past few months. And I'm not blaming you as much as I blame myself. I can't remember when I've called you dear or darling. It's always been William. That sounds pretty cold, doesn't it? Now, I know that you're in some kind of trouble. I can see that you are, and I want to help. Please, dear, don't turn me away now.
1: Margie.
0: Oh, darling.
1: Why haven't you talked this way to me before? Yes, yes, I'm in trouble, a lot of trouble, but bad trouble. I've been going crazy trying to figure a way out.
0: Is it another woman?
1: Another woman? No, no. What makes you say that?
0: Well, then it's only money. And if it's only money, darling, then that's nothing.
1: $30,000 worth of nothing I stole from the company.
0: Oh.
1: $30,000.
0: Why? What for?
1: Gambling and losing. Nothing but losing and losing. It's been like a nightmare. I kept telling myself I'd just borrow this much and that much and just this much more. I was going to put it all back. But everything I bet on went sour. Now, I'm scared. I can't keep the auditors from finding out. I'll lose everything. Everything I worked so hard for.
0: But why gambling?
1: What else was there to do? I don't mean it that way anymore, Margie. Now that you...
0: Shh. All right. It's all right. It's still only money. And we can borrow it somewhere.
1: I've tried 100 places in the past 2 months. There's no one left to borrow from.
0: Well, there is the policy on my life.
1: Don't say such a thing. Maybe I wished it, but I've been out of my mind with worry. I don't want it that way now. Not when I know you'll stick by me.
0: Of course I'll stick by you. I don't know, maybe it has to be this way to bring us together again. I have friends. We'll raise the money.
1: What time is it? But never mind. Margie, don't move from here. I'll be right back.
0: William! Hello?
2: Norman, Mrs. Bennett.
0: Oh, I'm so glad you called.
2: I'm glad you're there to get my call.
0: Nonsense, Mr. Norman. You will be glad to know that your fears were completely unjustified.
2: Look, I've got my friend, Lieutenant Fagg.
0: No. I just told you. There's no need for that. William and I have talked things over, and it's only a little money trouble, and we can weather that.
2: Are you sure?
0: Positively. It's only money, and money is nothing.
2: Where's your husband now?
0: Well, that isn't important. Now, please, please, Mr. Norman, I do appreciate your concern, but there's no need for it anymore. William and I will be all right, and there is simply nothing, nothing at all to what you suspect.
2: Well, if you say so.
0: I do say so. And thanks again for your kindness, and now I've got to say goodbye.
2: Goodbye, Mrs. Bennett.
1: Come on, Margie. We've got to go.
0: Go where?
1: Save the questions. There's no time.
0: No time for what?
1: Please, Margie. He'll be here any minute.
0: Oh. Who? Ed Garson?
1: Yes, Garson.
0: Then you did hire him to kill me.
1: I told you I did.
0: You did not.
1: All right. Not in so many words. But there's no time to quibble about that. It's almost nine.
0: Oh, William, is this my anniversary present?
1: Can't you believe I've changed my mind? Yes, I wanted the insurance money, but I don't want it that way anymore. Now, I just tried to call Garson. He's gone. He's on his way here. Please, please, Margie, we've got to leave right now.
0: And how do I know that you are not bringing me to him?
1: Oh, please, please believe me. Everything's changed. I swear it. As long as I know you'll stand by me, I'm not afraid of facing anything. I tell you, I've been out of my head. I even had a crazy plan worked up to kill Garson after he killed you. I'd make it look like he was a burglar. I was mad, out of my head. We've got to go now, Margie. Garson will be here any minute.
3: Wrong tense, chum. Garson is here. Me and my little gun here says nobody goes anywhere.
1: Now listen, Garson.
3: You talk only when I say you talk, right? Why, what a real nice scene that was. Just like in the movies. Good sound. Good picture. You got my interest, chum.
1: Garson.
3: You crumb. You punk. Pull a double cross on me. On me.
1: It was all a mistake.
3: The biggest mistake you ever made, chum.
1: You got your money. There's no harm done. I call the whole thing off. Keep the money.
3: Floor plan and everything. No wonder you wanted it done here in the house. Where'd you figure to hit me?
1: Please, Garson. You got the money. There's no need to go through with it. Leave!
3: I said, where were you going to give it to me? And I'm not asking a third time.
1: I don't know. Wherever I happen to see.
3: Like you just happened to come home, huh?
1: Yes, yes.
3: Why, you lousy...
0: Please, Mr. Garson. You must leave us alone.
3: Lady, I'm going to leave you both alone.
0: No. Oh, no!
1: Drop, Margie. Drop to the floor!
0: No, no.
1: You shot her! You shot her!
3: And you too, chum!
1: Murderer!
4: Mrs. Bennett!
0: Oh!
1: Margie, you're hurt. You're badly hurt.
0: It's not fair. It's not fair.
1: You'll be all right. Please be all right.
5: I tried to warn her. I tried to warn her.
1: You'll be all right. Please be all right.
5: If I can just find what I want...
1: Uh-huh. What's that? That piece of paper.
5: A diagram of the house. I found it on Garson's body. A diagram of the house which you gave him.
1: What are you talking about?
5: You hired Garson to kill your wife.
1: No.
5: Don't tell me no. I saw you.
1: Yes, I hired him, yes, but I changed my mind. You've got to believe me. Ask my wife. She'll tell you. Margie, tell him I changed my mind.
0: It's so unfair. It's so unfair.
1: Oh. Oh, don't leave me now, Margie. You've got to tell him I changed my mind. Open your eyes, Margie.
5: He's dead, Bennett.
0: Oh.
5: And I'll see you get the book thrown at you. Everything the law calls for, including murder.

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In the animal world, there is the hunter and the hunted, hound and fox, hawk and sparrow, chicken and worm. We in the topmost species have also joined the hunt. But who is to judge precisely which of us are hounds or foxes as we enter the chase?

0: Potter, you're a bum. You heard me. You're a bum. This is Charlie Morgan telling it right to you in your own dictaphone, Potter. Because of your pigheadedness, you missed the biggest news beat since the atom bomb, and I'm laughing at you, Potter, right up my sleeve. I only wish the joke was really funny. But it's sad, Potter. It's downright pitiful. Remember the day you canned me, Mr. Editor? Remember the day you bounced me off the staff? Big Wheel, sitting on a rubber inner tube behind your lousy desk, fat, complacent, smug. A law unto yourself down here in South America. Top foot kisser for the Continental Press. Yeah, I can still see you wiggle that fat cigar around your greasy mouth and hear you tell me.
1: Morgan, you're fired.
0: I'm what?
1: Fired. Five-letter word. Look it up. Synonym for bounce, can, withhold salary from, and dismissed without notice.
0: Why?
1: Why what?
0: Am I fired?
1: Oh, several reasons. I won't list them all, just two of them. A, you drink too much. B, you're a rotten reporter.
0: Now, wait a minute.
1: No point in arguing, Charlie. As a newspaper man, you're through. Particularly here in South America. And you know.
0: Yeah, I guess I do.
1: The AP fired you first, and you lost your berth with UP. I gave you a berth here on Continental because I felt sorry for you. You didn't appreciate it.
0: I don't want to lecture, Potter.
1: Too much vino, Charlie. Too many senoritas. This is a newspaper office. Not Hollywood's version of what a newspaper office ought to be like. Days are gone when reporters wore their hats on the backs of their heads and scooped the town while having a quick one at Harry's Peak. You got to work for a living if you want to keep a job, Charlie.
0: Yeah, I guess you're right.
1: I'll tell you what I'll do. I'll stake you to the tourist plane fare back to New York. It's 5,500 miles due north, Charlie, and I don't expect you to walk.
0: Keep your stake, Potter.
1: Oh?
0: I'll get along. Maybe you're right about the hooch and the dame. But when you call me a rotten reporter, I should have kicked your teeth.
1: Don't try any rough stuff, Margaret.
0: Blind drunk, I'm better than you'll ever be, and I'll prove it.
1: How?
0: I'll let you know. Right after I wind up cockeyed. You were half right anyway, Potter. I couldn't hold a job. That's why I came down to S.A. in the first place. My rep in the States was getting too bad. But the atmosphere south of the Amazon didn't change me, Potter, and I knew it when I wandered into that tourist-ridden cocktail lounge at the El Canto Hotel and found a place for myself at the bar. Then a scotch, Chico. Pronto.
2: Un martini muy seco, por favor. Dispense, señor. You are an American reporter, are you not?
0: I was.
2: You do not remember me?
0: No.
2: The name is Gonzalez. We met in Rio 2 years ago. I worked for a magazine at that time, El Estilo.
0: So what?
2: I have something to offer you, señor, for a little money.
0: No, thanks.
2: You do not even know what it is I have for you.
0: Whatever it is, I'm not interested. Go peddle it somewhere else.
2: If that is how you feel about the most astounding piece of news since Hiroshima?
0: What are you gassing about?
2: I am taking a big risk by talking to you this way, señor. More than one man has been thrown into the river for the piranha fish to feast on. Within minutes, they can slip onto the bone so that nothing is left.
0: You're a cheerful character.
2: But for a sum, senor, a small sum, I will give you the newspeak of the century.
0: Better try drinking your martinis through a straw. You're loaded.
2: Don't be a fool. Won't you even listen to me?
0: I'm listening, but you don't say anything. What's this big news scoop all about?
2: I can only tell you at this time that it concerns a missing person. A man the world thought was dead, who has suddenly reappeared.
0: Oh, big deal.
2: It is a big deal, senor. And since you are so stubborn about it...
0: Wait a minute.
2: Well?
0: All right. You've got a beat. I'll buy it if it's right. But, what is it?
2: Will you pay $500?
0: Maybe.
2: Do you have $500 in American money?
0: I can get it.
2: Very well, senor. In that case, you're being watched, senor.
0: Watched?
2: Do not look around. I am in the hotel, room 413. Meet me there in exactly 1 hour.
0: 413.
2: Leave the hotel first and then return. Make sure you are not followed, senor. Your life may depend on it.
0: He turned and slunk out of the bar like an animal afraid of being cornered. I waited 10 minutes, then walked through the lobby and left the hotel. I strolled up the avenue to kill a little time, then crossed the plaza and started to circle back. It was at that point that I first had the feeling of being shadowed. 20 minutes later, I was standing in front of room 413. I rapped once and waited, then rapped again. Then I tried the door and found it open. The room seemed empty at first, but when I crossed to the window, I saw an arm sticking out from behind the couch. There was a body attached to the arm, Potter. Gonzalez's body. And as I lifted his head, I saw the bullet hole in his chest. Gonzalez.
2: Senor. Morgan.
0: Who plugged you, Gonzalez? Tell me.
2: They know about you, senor. And you will be next. Run. Run, senor. For your life.
0: The next thing I heard was a death rattle, and I lowered what was left of Gonzalez to the floor. My first impulse was to get out of there fast, but as I started for the door, I noticed a photograph standing near the bed. It was a picture of a woman, and I grabbed it on a hunch and yanked it out of the frame. That was when they made attempt number one, Potter, to shut me up. The shots came from the window and they missed me by a hair. I bounded out into the car and started racing down the hall when I heard footsteps behind me and I knew I was being chased. I could almost hear the next two bullets whistle past my ear, and it was no time to stand on ceremony. I grabbed the nearest doorknob with a prayer that was answered when the door pushed open and I slammed in and locked it behind me as I staggered into somebody's room.
3: I beg your pardon?
0: Excuse me.
3: May I ask who you are?
0: 10 more seconds and it would have been who I was.
3: What are you doing in my room?
0: I'm running, mister.
3: Running?
0: Yeah, from a gun. Somebody out in that car that thinks there's an open season on Americans.
3: Is this some kind of practical joke?
0: Didn't you hear the shots?
3: No.
0: Well, I heard them, mister, and they were meant for me.
3: Just a moment, my
0: friend. Don't open that door.
3: Please.
0: Well?
3: All is empty.
0: You're sure?
3: Look for yourself.
0: And the guy who was chasing me must have taken a powder, which suits me fine.
3: Please, exactly what is this all about?
0: Man's been murdered, room 413.
3: On this floor? Let me see.
0: Now, wait a minute, mister. They've had 5 tries at me up to now, and I don't want number 6 to hit the jackpot.
3: I tell you, there's no one here in the corridor, my friend. Now, show me the corpse.
0: This way.
3: Incidentally, who are you?
0: Charlie Morgan's my name.
3: Well, mine is Steuben. Kurt Steuben. And, Charlie, do you mind if I suggest that you have liquor on your breath?
0: Okay. So I had a quick one. One, mind you. That's not enough to dream up a yarn like this, is it? This is the room.
3: Very well. The room is empty, my friend.
0: Empty?
3: Quite.
0: But he was lying over there, near the couch.
3: Perhaps your corpse goes down to the bar for a beer, huh?
0: Oh, these boys work fast. They got him out of here while I was ducking slugs in the hall. Oh, I'm sure now that Gonzalez had a story. And what a story. If it's hot enough to kill for, it must be blazing.
3: What kind of a story are you referring to?
0: A missing man. Must be a big shot. I guess he turned up somewhere, but who? Where? What are you smiling at?
3: Was I smiling?
0: You think I'm off my conk?
3: No, not exactly. Perhaps you did run into something important, and a man was killed because of it. Wouldn't it be wiser to forget?
0: Is that a suggestion or a threat?
3: A threat? Why should I threaten you?
0: Look, I've got part of a front-page banner headline in my pocket, Bub, and if a certain faceted editor will give me 5 minutes, you can read all about it in the next edition. He smiled again, then stuck a monocle in the corner of his eye and looked me over like I was some kind of bug under glass. He was still gawking at me with all his molars showing when I left the room. As soon as I stepped out into the street from the hotel lobby, I knew I'd made another mistake. I should have called your father from a phone booth inside, but it was too late now. Right behind me, blocking the doorway, was a guy with a chest like a barrel and a face like an ape's. He was watching me with an ugly scowl. One of his mitts was inside his pocket, wrapped around the gun. I began to walk, and so did he. And then I started to run. I tried to lose myself in the narrow streets, but he stuck to me like glue, and any second I expected to hear his revolver crack and feel the lead burn through my spine. Then, just as I thought my legs would give out, I spotted a shopping arcade, and I ducked inside with the crowd. A few seconds later, I looked behind me, and he was gone. I ducked into a phone booth.

0: powder.
1: The Charlie Morgan powder.
0: Well, Charlie?
1: Listen, I'm calling from a phone booth near the Avenue of Rio Carta. I just got a tip at the hot one.
0: What kind of a tip?
1: A guy's been missing. He's supposed to be dead, but he's shown up again.
0: What guy?
1: Well, I don't know yet.
0: Oh, brother.
1: Now, listen to me, Potter.
0: What kind of a pinch are you trying to hand me, Morgan? You drunk again?
1: Don't be a chump. A man's been murdered because of this thing. I saw his body.
0: Where?
1: The El Cato Hotel.
0: You notify the police?
1: Well, no.
0: Why not?
1: Because his body disappeared.
0: Along with the pink elephant?
1: Oh, for the love of Mike, stop baiting me. Will you? This is on the level, Potter. I swear it. I've got a photograph. Some dame. She might be his lady friend. If I can find out who she is.
0: All right. Come up to the office. Let's see what goes.
1: Do I get my job back if this thing hooks up?
0: If it doesn't, I'll have you thrown in the river. Let the piranha fishes eat you alive.
1: Yeah, I'm on my way, Potter. Just sit tight. But I wasn't on my way, at least not yet, because I suddenly spotted the gorilla who'd been chasing me coming through the arcade. I ducked out of the phone booth just as he caught my eye, and we both started moving together. He was big, but I was fast. And 10 seconds later, I tumbled into a cab that was parked in front of the arcade and yelled, "Cali Montez! Uno, dos, cinco! Pronto, hombre!" I looked back through the window and saw him standing on the curb. The sun was down, the streets were getting dark, but I could have sworn I saw a smile on his face as my cab jumped away. 5 minutes later, I knew the joke was on me. Driver!
2: Hombre! You call, senor.
1: Where are you going?
2: Calle Marte, senor.
1: This isn't the way to the Calle Marte. You're going north.
2: Si, senor.
1: Como?
2: A short cut, senor.
1: ¿Está usted bien seguro?
2: Pues si, senor.
1: Hey, wait a minute. Stop the car. I'm getting out. Did you hear me, hombre? Stop this jalopy, you stupid-looking crumb, before
2: I... Be quiet, senor. And enjoy the ride.
1: I saw it when I leaned over. A German Luger, as big as a cannon, was strapped to his gear shift, and he had one hand on the wheel and the other on the gun button. We drove for 20 minutes more in silence while I weighed the odds against trying to take him from behind. He was doing 50 by that time, and we were on the open road at least 5 miles from town. But gun or no gun, I wasn't going to let him waltz me around again, Willie. So I moved up suddenly and grabbed his throat while his hand shot up and pressed the Luger muzzle against my cheek. Stop this car.
2: Let go or I shoot.
1: Go ahead and I'll twist this wheel right off the road.
2: I swear I shoot.
1: Let go.
2: Hey, look out!

0: We hit a tree head-on and the car was a wreck. I got out of it lucky with a twisted shoulder and a cut on my cheek, while the driver's head smacked into the dashboard and knocked him cold.
1: Hey, hombre. Wake up. Hombre.
2: Yes, yes,
1: sir. Take it easy, hombre. Now, I've got the Luger. Can you stand?
2: No puedo andar.
1: Try it. Come on, get on your feet.
2: Caramba.
1: That's better. Now, let's keep it in English. You were pretty good at it before. What's the deal?
2: Senor.
1: Who paid you to take me for a ride?
2: I do not remember.
1: Will you remember better if I massage your skull with this Luger?
2: Senor, por favor. I'm a poor man. For a few pesos, I do someone a favor.
1: A few pesos? I'm not worth much, am I?
2: I was not to hurt you, senor. Just to drive you to the house.
1: What house?
2: It is near here.
1: Okay, let's go.
2: Senor?
1: I said let's go to that house, hombre.
0: He took me through the woods about a half a mile. So we reached a broken-down shack with a car parked in front of it. It was a big job, European, a Mercedes, and it looked incongruous standing in front of that hovel. I nudged the guy with my gun, and we stopped for a minute while I took stock of the surroundings. This is the joint?
2: Si.
0: Who owns that car?
2: I don't know, senor.
0: Who lives in the shack?
2: I don't know, senor.
0: Do you know you're alive?
2: Si, senor.
0: Congratulations. Come on, we're moving up to that busted window to see who's inside. We approached the window slowly, bent half over, and when we reached the house wall, I raised my head inch by inch until I could peer through the broken glass. The first guy I noticed was the hatchet man who'd chased me through the streets, and then I spotted the guy who called himself Kurt Steuben. Between them was another character with his back to me, and his head hunched over, almost hidden by an upturned coat collar. This was the missing man, the guy Gonzalez told me about. But before I could get a good look at his face, his sidekick spotted me, raised his hand, and fired point blank through the window. I felt a stab of pain in my right wrist, and I dropped the gun. Then everything happened at once. The driver lunged, the shack door opened, the air was filled with oaths, orders, and whistling. How I got back to town, Potter, I don't know. I remember how dark it was as I tore through the woods, and the way my spine crawled every time I heard a noise behind me and thought they were closing in. But I found the highway at last. And bummed a ride back into the city on a banana cart. That was when you came into the picture again, you great, big, lovable slob.
3: Morgan?
0: Yeah, Morgan.
3: What's happened to you? You're a mess.
0: I'll tell you what happened to me, Potter. I've been conned, chased, mauled, and shot at. I played tag with a gunman and wound up crawling out of a car wreck with a radiator cap in my teeth.
3: Oh, your wrist?
0: Ah, it's just a little flesh wound. Forget it. Listen, I'm convinced I walked into the biggest rhubarb since Lincoln's assassination. Somebody big's on the loose, Potter. Someone so hot his pals go in for mass murder just to keep it quiet.
3: I'll wait just a minute, Charlie.
0: Oh, you wait. How do you think I got into this condition, playing jacks? I tell you, there's something tremendous going on, Potter, bigger than anything I've ever handled in my life. Look at this picture. It's the one I took from Gonzalez's room. She must have been his girlfriend, and he knew all the answers. And if he knew who this mystery character is, she will.
3: But she doesn't.
0: If I can find it. What did you say?
3: I said she doesn't. And the whole thing's a tempest in a teapot.
0: Now, that's an original expression. How can you tell what this dame knows?
3: Because she's inside my private office.
0: She's what?
3: They found Gonzalez's body half an hour ago. She came in to give me the story. Gonzalez was mixed up with a small-time heister, a crook who broke out of jail.
0: A crook who... And you believe that yarn?
3: Why not?
0: Look at me, that's why not. Would a small-time crook have an organization so slick I can't move down the street without being tailed by a walking arsenal?
3: Oh, now take it easy, Charlie. Here she comes.
4: I'm going now.
3: Well, thank you for coming in to see us. This is Mr. Morgan. He was the man who found your fiancé's body. Miss Friar Tallon.
4: But nothing helped. I warned him, faced him to change his ways. He wouldn't listen to me. And when he tried to tell you Claire Rivera was hiding out, he was murdered. He found his body in the woods. Outside
5: the city. Who's Rivera?
3: The con who escaped. They got an alarm out for him.
0: You're an American, Miss Fallon?
4: I was educated in Chicago. Why do I?
0: Gonzalez was Spanish.
4: Of course.
0: I was just wondering where you met him.
4: Yes. I knew him for the past 2 years. He wasn't a criminal. He was a well-educated man. He met the wrong companion. I loved his family. Goodbye, Mr. Potts. It's been very kind.
3: Goodbye, Miss Collins.
4: Mr. Morgan. Goodbye.
0: So long.
4: I wish I could help you both, please.
0: She's lying, Potter.
3: What?
0: They set this up to put us off the scent. They'll probably knock off this escape con themselves so he can take the rap for killing Gonzalez. But I'm not going to let it go at that.
3: What are you going to do?
0: They've been on my tail for the past 8 hours. Now it's my turn. I'm going to chase Miss Friar Tallon. I saw her enter a cab as I hit the street, and I climbed into another one and followed. We drove up the main drag to the center of town, and her taxi stopped in front of one of the plushier joints, a big white stone affair that looked like an embassy. She walked inside, and I went around to the back and let myself in through the service entrance. I passed through a butler's pantry, then a hall, and found her in a reception room, just taking off her hat. Hello again.
5: You?
0: Me.
5: You followed me?
0: Sure.
5: Why?
0: Because you lied before. Gonzalez wasn't mixed up with a small-time gangster. This rhubarb is bigger.
5: You're very rash, my good-looking friend.
0: Uh-huh. The word is stubborn.
5: Well, as long as you're here, sit down, relax. I guess you'll drink.
0: No, don't bother. And stay away from that desk drawer.
5: What are you looking for? A gun?
0: I'm becoming a very cautious guy, lady.
5: Don't be silly.
0: You've changed a little in the last half hour, baby.
5: Have I?
0: Mm-hmm. The Potter's office gave a pretty good imitation of the bereft sweetheart.
5: Well, since you were astute enough to see through my story, why bother to play act anymore?
0: Who's the man with the upturned coat collar?
5: Beg your pardon?
0: I saw his back in the trouble outside of town. He's the one who's supposed to be dead, isn't he?
5: I thought you already knew all the answers.
0: What's his name, honey?
5: I haven't the slightest idea. You sure you won't have a drink?
0: And have you flavored it with cyanide? No, thanks.
5: You don't mind if I have one, then?
0: So you were educated in the States, huh?
5: I was.
0: Where were you born?
5: In a hospital.
0: Very funny. You've got me in stitches.
5: You're such a nice-looking boy. Why do you want to bring trouble on yourself?
0: I like trouble. It agrees with my appetite.
5: Be careful of your choice of food. I wouldn't want you to upset your stomach.
0: As soon as you finish that drink, sweetie, you can get your hat.
5: Oh, we going somewhere?
0: Policia, senorita.
5: You're not serious.
0: Do I look like I'm laughing?
5: You couldn't possibly take me to the police, darling.
0: No? Why not?
5: Because that gun you were looking for is in someone else's hand. And he's standing right behind you.
6: Good evening.
0: Herr Steuben, I presume. Looks like we're back where we started. I was running, wasn't I? And one of your goons was on my tail.
6: But the chase ends here. Friar?
5: Yes?
6: Bring the car onto the back and call Bauer.
5: What shall I tell him?
6: Say, the fox is cornered. We will dispose of the pelt on the bridge.
5: You want me to drive you there?
6: Yes, yes.
0: Are we taking a little ride?
6: Exactly.
0: Is this trip necessary?
6: You are a warm one, mein Herr, but we will cool you off. You will walk out of this house and into the car with both your hands in your pockets. You will be careful not to utter a sound. Make myself clear?
0: Very.
6: Good. And let me warn you, my friend, one false move, and I shoot to kill.
0: We drove in silence until we left the city limits, and any bright ideas I had about making a break were dampened slightly by the rod he was pressing against my ribs. I didn't know where we were going, and I didn't bother to ask because I had a funny feeling I wasn't coming back.
6: Stay on this road, Fire.
5: I know the way, Court.
6: Are you comfortable, my friend?
0: Oh, extremely.
6: Good.
0: Look, as long as my future doesn't look very promising, you might ease that gnawing sense of curiosity that's been burning me up for the past 12 hours.
6: And for which you have paying stiff price.
0: Who is Who's this Mr. Guy who's so hot you've got to keep him under wraps by leaving a trail of stiffs from here to the Amazon?
6: You will know who he is very shortly, my friend.
0: You mean I'm going to see him?
6: Yes.
0: When?
6: As soon as you reach the bridge.
0: And what happens after that?
6: Oh, I prefer not to discuss that. It's a very distressing subject.
0: Especially for me.
6: You see, it is very important that your body is not found. It would create a greater disturbance than Gonzalez, merely because you're a newspaper man.
0: Oh, you flatter me.
6: So we will leave it to the Tirana fish to dispose of you. Have you seen them operate?
0: What?
6: They attack in schools. Give them 10 minutes and they can do away with anything alive that happens to drop into the water.
0: I just can't wait.
7: The bridge.
6: Yeah, I see the cars there already. Stop here, Fryer.
0: The bridge was a wobbly affair, made of wood, suspended across the river below. A car was parked in the center. The Mercedes I saw before, and the guy behind the wheel must have been the gorilla who chased me in the arcade. But it was the second man I was interested in, the one with the upturned collar. And he was standing just outside the car in the center of the bridge, watching it.
6: You ask to have your curiosity satisfied, my friend. Look for yourself.
0: Who is he?
6: You cannot see?
0: No, he's in the shadows and his collar's still turned up around his head.
6: Friar.
7: Yes?
6: Drive on across the bridge. I will take care of this one here. You are honored, my friend. He has come down himself to see that we dispose of you properly.
0: But who is he? I can't see him. What's his name?
6: His name, my friend,
8: the bridge is cracking! Silver!

The bridge was weak, and it couldn't hold the weight of those two heavy cars. Just as it buckled, I leaped free to the bank, but Steuben went down with the others. As the cars bubbled underwater, I saw the surface suddenly come alive with piranha fish as they moved in for the kill. The next thing I knew, a head bobbed up in the water, gasping for air. It was the mystery man with the upturned coat collar, and just before the fish pulled him under, I caught a glimpse of a trick mustache and heard him scream. Well, Potter, you know what piranha fish can do. I searched the riverbank for an hour or two, but all I found was part of an overcoat, the coat the trick mustache was wearing. Inside, I found a billfold, Potter, and in the billfold, a water-soaked card. It looked like some kind of a political party identification tag. Only the ink had run, and I could hardly read what it said. But I was able to make out two things on the card, Potter. One was a crossed symbol in the form of a swastika on the upper right-hand corner, and the other was what was left of a name on the bottom. A first name, Potter. Adolf.

The Chase was created and written for the National Broadcasting Company by Lawrence Klee. Featured in tonight's cast was Vinson Hayworth. Others were Doris Dalton, Sneffen Schnabel, Wendell Holmes, and Louis Van Ruten. The Chase was directed and transcribed by Walter McGraw.

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0: As in every winter, Montreal is crippled by seasonal blizzards. But residents along Winnicott Road are also paralyzed by something they're not accustomed to. The threat of being raped and murdered. Tension in the vicinity is running high. Doors are locked and chained. Friends and neighbors eye one another with suspicion. For Laura Prescott, having been assaulted in the park, a new boyfriend has brought an element of security into her life. But for her roommate, Nicole Nugent, the killer, whoever he may be, has struck tragically close to home. The third murder victim is Nicole's own Aunt Emily, the picturesque, blithe spirit who was apparently loved by all. Three questions linger in the minds of all concerned. Who is this madman lurking about? Why is he doing these terrible things? And finally, and most desperately, who will be his next victim? Face of the Foe continues in a moment.
1: 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If you're planning a trip abroad this year, you'll be returning to the United States through customs. 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
2: It was Monday morning, the day after Aunt Emily's murder. The sky was gray and heavy, with sweeps of angry black clouds that foretold a storm. The heavens, I thought, were protesting the slaughter of the innocent. Chris was with me, our quarrel forgotten and his book willingly set aside. Laura was there, along with Julian Brooke, his gentlemanly manner abandoned as he expressed outrage over Aunt Emily's murder, with his mouth set in a firm, hard line. And Lisa and Guy had come. Guy, for a change, silent and subdued. Lisa, beautiful and serene as ever, had taken me in her arms and rocked me gently, urging me to cry. But the tears wouldn't come. And now there was Lieutenant Philippe sitting wearily across from me, his cynical gray eyes looking bleak as death.
3: We know you're tired and under great strain, mademoiselle. We too are tired and under strain. There must be no more of these violent murders.
2: It's too late to say that now, Lieutenant. My aunt is gone.
3: Yes, I know how you must feel, mademoiselle, but the danger continues until the killer or killers are apprehended.
2: There is nothing I can tell you, Lieutenant. I can't imagine who would ever want to kill my aunt.
3: Your aunt had two boys staying with her. Both boys seem to have disappeared.
2: But she was good to them. They wouldn't have any reason to hurt her, except...
3: Except what, mademoiselle?
2: Well, one of them, Tony Bartha. My aunt was going to ask him to leave. She thought he was into the drug scene. He might have become angry and...
3: But then, mademoiselle Nugent, there was someone, after all, who might have had reason to harm your aunt. Hmm?
2: I suppose so, Lieutenant.
3: It seems... There's always someone.
2: Lieutenant, was my aunt sexually molested?
3: No, mademoiselle. She was spared that indignity. Although, as in the case of Elsie Grunberger, it may only have been that something frightened the killer away.
2: And so my Aunt Emily, who loved life and lived it with such zest, now lay stiffly in a mahogany casket between a pair of flickering tapers in a flower-banked room of Hansen's funeral parlor, her eyes sealed forever against the world of Maya. A bewildering variety of people came to pay their last respects. The stunned and frightened remaining members of St. Simon's choir, of course. And a dozen young monks from the Hare Krishna temple in saffron-colored robes with tilaks painted on their foreheads. A group from the drop-in center with Donald Hamill and Tony Bartha conspicuously absent. The supermarket clerk, the woman from the cleaning shop, the tea importer on Bloery where Aunt Emily had gone every month for her special blend of Darjeeling tea.

0: He told me Aunt Emily had known almost as much about tea as he did. And a grizzled old shoemaker who said that Aunt Emily had been a woman after his own heart. She had always demanded that thick, stout soles be put on her shoes. None of those fashionable, skinny ones that wore out in no time. The shoes were for walking, weren't they? And she always had him put cleats on her heels so people could hear her coming. That was my Aunt Emily. I thought of her gleaming red motorcycle, stored away for the winter in her garage, and I knew what Aunt Emily would want me to do with it. If Donald Hamill ever returned, it would be his. It was the night following Aunt Emily's funeral, and Chris had suggested supper for just the two of us by the fire in his comfortable bachelor apartment.
1: You're not eating anything, Nikki. What are you thinking about?
0: Oh, I was thinking about my trip. All this has certainly taken the shine out of it.
1: Oh, but your Aunt Emily would be the first to urge you to go, despite everything.
0: I know. That's why I'm going, despite everything.
1: 3 weeks in Jamaica is just what you need.
0: But it seems a bad time for me to go away and leave Laura alone in the apartment.
1: Well, if you think she's nervous about it, why don't you suggest she go and stay with a friend while you're gone?
0: You know, I think I will. Well, one thing we've decided, we're having a peephole installed in our apartment door.
1: That's a good idea. You know, there's still that question of whether or not Kathleen Windsor and your Aunt Emily willingly admitted the murderer as someone they knew and trusted.
0: I'm exhausted from trying to figure out who did it and how. I'll just have to trust that Lieutenant Philippe will eventually catch the murderer.
1: Lieutenant Philippe looks too tired to catch anybody. But you're right, Buffett. You try to put everything out of your mind except your trip.
0: And giving you my answer when I get back.
1: You don't even have to worry about that. Considering all that's happened, I can wait a little longer for your answer.
0: Oh, Chris, you're so dear. I don't know why I keep putting you off.
1: Little Miss Muffet sat on a tuffet eating her curds and whey. Along came a spider and sat down beside her and frightened Miss Muffet away.
0: Is that why you've always called me Muffet?
1: Because you elude me. It's not just my preoccupation with writing that bothers you, Nikki. That's just part of it. You're afraid of love. You like the shallows, the quiet waters. But you're afraid of the whirlpools of love, afraid of being caught up, whirled away, lost in the maelstrom.
0: You're right, Chris. I am afraid.
1: But you have to take chances in life, Muffet. Make an act of faith and surrender yourself to the whirlpool without fear. That's what living is all about.
0: I knew Chris's words about life and love were true. And I was going to do a lot of thinking about them all the time I was gone. The trouble with me was I was a coward about life and love and death.

Dr. Big Mouth in close to the bank and beechnuts the tobacco you chew. Around here, beechnuts the word for chewing tobacco. And it's been that way, father and son, for a long, long time. What's the secret? It's the way beechnut just keeps getting better. 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

0: We'll return to our story in a moment. Now, here are the Bunkers, Jean Stapleton and Carol O'Connor.
1: The house we liked the best wasn't the one we ended up buying. It was beautiful on the outside, but we found out that there were terrible termites everywhere. It would have cost us thousands of dollars to really get the house in shape.
2: That's right, and we didn't figure on all the increases in property tax, maintenance, and other expenses. But we went to HUG and got some very good advice.
1: Yeah, we were pretty lucky, weren't we, Archie?
2: Lucky? 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

0: HB, Washington, D.C., 20402.
1: Before I knew it, it was Saturday, and I was in a plane, the terror and tragedy diminishing behind me as I headed for 3 sunny weeks in Jamaica. The first thing I did on my arrival in Port Antonio was enroll in the Meet the People program at the local tourist board. I was introduced to 2 Jamaican girls my age and taken on a round of activities that left little time to think of the grim events at home. Sightseeing, swimming, water skiing, rafting down the Rio Grande, and riding the trails up into the Blue Mountains. I was so busy that my first week in the islands flew by. Montreal and murder were beginning to seem very far away. But then I received a letter from Laura.
2: Dear Nikki, we've been having sleet, snow, rain, and cold ever since you left. Doesn't it make you feel smug from where you sit under the Caribbean sun? No need to worry about me. Every time I peek through our new peephole, it's into the smiling face of my handsome English escort. The more I'm with Julian Brooke, the better I like him. And I'm with him a lot. One bit of news, for whatever it's worth. Guess who I saw coming out of the parish house next to St. Simon's Church? None other than our scowling neighbor from apartment 4, T. Oliphant. But without the mysterious brown cotton under his arm for a change. What do you make of that? Love, Laura.
1: I wasn't sure what to make of it. Aunt Emily and the 2 other murder victims had been members of St. Simon's Choir. Lieutenant Philippe had suggested the killer therefore might very possibly be associated with St. Simon's. And now it appeared T. Oliphant was. Yet neither Kathleen Windsor nor Aunt Emily had shown any sign of recognizing him when he passed by them in the lobby of our apartment building. Then with a shudder, I recalled how he had looked at both of them in the same way, with that ugly sneer of his. I was glad to be so far away from Montreal at the moment, and relieved to know that Julian Brooke was looking after Laura. I was determined to enjoy my final week in Jamaica. I had splurged in a plush hotel suite, overlooking the dazzling white sandy beach and sparkling blue sea at Montego Bay. I took a leisurely breakfast on the balcony each morning, lazed on the beach until the afternoon when I went sightseeing. I thought about Chris hard at work on his book, but my mind refused to dwell on anything so serious as the question of our marriage. Then, all too soon it seemed, my vacation was over. And on my very last day in Jamaica, I received another letter from Laura.
2: Dear Nikki, I decided to take your advice after all and stay with a friend until you come back. There's been the bother of several anonymous phone calls. You know, the kind where you pick up the receiver and only hear someone breathing on the other end. A little frightening after all this murder business. Chris is in Toronto for a quickie conference with his publisher, so Julian and I will meet you at the airport. Nikki! Here we are.
1: Oh, Laura, Laura, it's so good to see you. Hello, Julian.
3: Welcome home, Nicole.
2: Nikki, what a glorious tan. Wait till Chris sees you.
1: Oh, I suppose you've arranged this Montreal snowfall just for me.
2: To make you feel at home.
3: Laura and I had in mind taking you off to my place for a drink and a bite to eat as a bit of a homecoming celebration, if you're not too tired.
1: I'm not too tired. I'd love it.
3: Good. Then let's collect your luggage and be off.
1: Julian Brooke had to be a very successful furniture designer. He drove us in his sleek black sports car to an opulent glass and steel structure in Westmount, where he escorted us up to his second floor apartment, into a spacious combination living room library, elegantly furnished with sleek modular furniture and an impressive display of rare books, paintings, and sculpture. He poured us cocktails and graciously toasted my homecoming. I could see from the look he and Laura exchanged over their glasses that their relationship had been progressing well. A few moments later, a waiter appeared at the door with a catered dinner of delicious seafood.
3: Just one of the services of the establishment. Catered meals at the tenant's request from the penthouse restaurant.
2: As you can see, Julian believes in living in style.
3: Well, why not if you can afford it?
2: You're not the only world traveler, Nikki. Julian is taking off for Rome next week.
3: But not for a vacation, however. Purely business. I'm going to see Giorgio Bartoli, the Italian designer, about that new plant I'm opening.
2: Oh, it sounds exciting. Don't get him started, Nikki. His passion for innovative furniture is almost equal to his passion for boats.
3: And speaking of passions, I'm taking Laura to see her favorite Spanish dance company at the club midnight next Saturday evening. Do you suppose you and Chris might join us? It'll be my leave-taking party just before my plane takes off.
1: Well, sounds lovely to me, but I'll have to check with Chris, of course.
2: Julian will be going right to the airport. So if you and Chris come, I can ride home with you.
1: Laura, tell me about the phone calls. The ones you mentioned in your last letter.
2: Oh, I imagine whoever it was has become discouraged by now, since I haven't been there to pick up the phone.
3: I'm afraid it isn't so much those calls that caused Laura to abandon the apartment while you were away.
1: Then what was it? What else has happened?
2: I didn't want to write you about it while you were still on your vacation, Nicky. But now that you're back, you'll have to know.
1: Know what?
3: There's been another murder, I'm afraid.
1: Oh, God, that makes four. Was it another poor woman strangled?
2: Yes. In an apartment on Queen Mary near Godfrey. Just a block over from Winnicott Road.
1: Was she a member of St. Simon's Choir like the others?
2: I don't know. The papers didn't say. It was a very sparse account.
3: The police are under a tremendous amount of pressure, I suspect. Four murders, and they don't seem any closer to an answer.
4: There's a little town in western Pennsylvania called Oil City, where they make peace of mind. They put it up in quart-sized green and white cans and ship millions of them all over the land to people who don't want to worry about their cars. This peace of mind for car owners is called Quaker State Motor Oil. The folks who make it are experts, men who really know motor oil, because that's been Quaker State's specialty for over 50 years. Quaker State starts with the finest natural petroleum the earth provides, 100% pure Pennsylvania-grade crude oil. Then they put it through step after step of refining and fortify it to fight heat and rust and dirt and wear and give your engine the protection it needs. Quaker State Motor Oil. Who says you can't?

0: Zero Hour continues after this.
1: What is a Harrier? It isn't a helicopter, but it could land in your backyard. Harrier. It isn't a conventional jet, but it can match the speed of sound. Harrier. It's a revolution in aviation, and the Marines are looking for good men to fly it. Harrier. Phantom. Skyhawk. Cobra. Marine Corps. If you're a college man thinking of aviation, think Marine Corps and talk to the Marine officer who visits your school. The program is PLC Air, and there's no campus training. A few good men can even get free civilian flying lessons while they're still in college. The Marines are looking for a few good men who want to fly the Harrier, Huey, Intruder, Bronco, in the Marine Corps.
2: Another murder, the fourth, just 2 weeks after Aunt Emily's. And it had happened in a building just a 10-minute walk away from Laura's and my apartment. The police, looking for logic, searching for clues to construct a pattern, concluded the killings were the work of a disordered mind, a mind that knew no logic, had no pattern. When Chris called on his return from Toronto, I was grateful for the sound of his voice and the feeling of his solid, reassuring presence near me again.
3: I hope Jamaica was more fun than Toronto.
2: It was beautiful, but I'm glad to be home, now that you're home, too.
3: Well, that makes two of us, Muffet. And you might be interested to hear that somebody else is back in Montreal, too.
2: Who?
3: Donald Hamill.
2: Donald? Where is he?
3: At the moment, bunking in with me. I found him and his guitar camped on my doorstep when I got in late last night. After that little talk he and I had at your place on his birthday, I guess he felt comfortable with me.
2: You're a comfortable kind of person, darling. Where has Donald been?
3: He hitched out of the city in a panic, but then decided to come back and try to clear things up as far as he was concerned. He's agreed to let me take him down today to give the police his story.
2: What is his story? And where is Tony Bartha?
3: Donald says he doesn't know where Tony is. When they left your aunt's house that last day, they split up. And according to Donald, that's the last time he saw Tony.
2: And Donald didn't ever go back to Aunt Emily's?
3: Yes, he did. About 6:30, according to him. He found the door open and your aunt lying dead on the kitchen floor.
2: Then maybe it was Tony who killed her.
3: It could have been. Anyway, that was Donald's first thought. He panicked and took off.
2: Do you think the police will believe his story?
3: I don't know, but I think I do.
2: So do I.
3: Well, I'll let you know what the police think over dinner tonight. How about the Carmen Espresso at 7, okay?
4: Oh, Nicky, with that tan, you're more gorgeous than ever.
2: Oh, Chris, thank you. Now I know how much I missed you.
4: Well, that's what I was counting on.
5: Nicky, you're back.
2: Oh, Guy, I didn't see you come in.
4: Hello, Guy.
5: Oh, I'm glad I ran into you, too. I have something to show you. Look. It's a surprise for Lisa. Do you think she'll like them?
2: Why, they're really beautiful earrings, Guy.
5: Those green stones are emeralds, in case you're wondering. I hope Lisa likes them.
2: How is Lisa?
5: More beautiful than ever. Maternity becomes her.
4: Lisa could never be anything but beautiful.
5: I know. Every time I look at her, I find it hard to believe she's my wife. Do you really think she'll like the earrings?
2: That was Guy Saverin's big problem. He was so unsure of himself that he could never stop putting on a big show, even with his wife. Poor Lisa. I knew how she was going to feel about another of Guy's expensive gifts. Where was he getting the money to buy them? That's what I wondered. Fortunately, for the sake of my intimate reunion dinner with Chris, Guy was too eager to spring his latest surprise on Lisa to linger long at our table. Between his deadline and the extra work I found piled up at the office after my 3 weeks away, Chris and I had no other chance to be together the rest of the week. By Friday evening, I felt up to nothing more than a light dinner and early to bed. As I opened the door on the quiet apartment, I realized it was the first time I'd been home alone since I came back, since the police had issued their grisly warning. I closed the door firmly and slid the chain lock into place. As I started for the kitchen... Hello? Hello? Hello? Who is this? Say something! Oh. I dropped the receiver back on the hook, drawing my hands away as though the phone were on fire. A chill shot up the length of my spine. I should have let the receiver off. But perhaps this time it was Chris or Laura calling home for some reason. Why be frightened of a silly telephone? Even if it was that creep calling back, I could just tell him to bug off. Hello? Maybe I wasn't so brave after all. I decided to leave the phone off the hook and hope that no one would try to reach me. I'd have a quick dinner and get into bed. And tomorrow I'd suggest to Laura that we have our number changed. The monotonous hum of the phone off the hook was a little unnerving, but better than that sudden shrill ring in the empty apartment. I was about to take to my bedroom and hopefully let sleep shut out all my disquieting thoughts of prowling psychopaths in the night when... It was someone at the door. But who? No one had pressed the buzzer from the lobby. If it were Laura without her key, she would call out, not frighten me with that strange soft knocking. Who is it? Why didn't they answer? I was almost afraid to look through the peephole, but it seemed whoever it was wasn't going to go away. I put my eye to the opening and looked out straight into the cold, thick lens stare of T. Oliphant.
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6: At 19, Jill Kinmont was one of America's top women skiers, till an accident on an icy slope left her paralyzed. Now, 17 years later, she's a teacher, a good teacher.
7: I guess you can say I've overcome my handicap, but I couldn't have done it alone. 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Well, unless you recognize that we are human beings with feelings, with skills, with a sense of responsibility, then you're adding a handicap we can't overcome.
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1: 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I'm Rod Serling, and this is The Zero Hour.
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0: America's number one adventurer, K-7, former United States secret agent who operated in 22 countries, on land, on sea, and in the air, brings you another modern story of today. Here is K-7.
1: Ladies and gentlemen, in several of my recent stories, I have hinted of the activities of spies today. As all who read know, this activity is very real, and often more menacing to peace than the plots of the international crooks. No government is free from their threat. Today, I bring you a story of a woman spy who worked alone, a modern Mata Hara. My old friend John Holbrook will take up the story at this point.
0: Thank you, K-7. Recently, K-7 told a story of propaganda, a story in which Rita Drake, daughter of a special agent, called on B-9 to rescue her father. Following that adventure, B-9 remained with the Drakes for several days. He was expecting a cablegram. Our story now opens as the message arrives.
2: B-9.
3: Yes, Rita. I'm over here reading.
2: B-9, the cable you've been expecting has just arrived. I signed for it.
3: Oh, thank you. Let me have it, please.
2: Does it mean that you're going to leave us?
3: Yes, Rita, I'm afraid it does. This is extremely important. One of the Covenant's most dangerous spies is at work.
2: Are you going after him?
3: Yes, but it's not a man, Rita. This spy is a woman. And...
2: what's the matter?
3: I was just thinking. Let me read you this cablegram. Sample of poison gas tested. Found to be exceptionally deadly. Zora Laval also after it. It's signed K-7.
2: K-7? Is he working on the case, too?
3: No, but I sent the gas to him to be tested. This is his report. Rita, would you like to work on this case with me?
2: Would I? Oh, of course I would, B-9. But do you think Father'd let me?
3: Yes, I'm sure he would. I'm going to have to deal with a woman, and I think you can be useful.
2: Tell me what I'd have to do. Where is this woman's spy?
3: I think I know where to find her. But let me outline the whole case. An old chemist, Dr. Delamain, has discovered a particularly deadly gas. The information peddlers are after the formula. If they should get it, well, I don't like to think what might happen. That gas would kill millions if there were a war.
2: I can't believe that a woman... oh, she couldn't sell a gas like that.
3: She could, and she would, Rita. You don't know Zora Laval. She's beautiful and heartless. I've got to get to Dr. Delamere before she does, and you're going with me.

0: B-9 and Rita took off by plane within an hour. They had a continent to cross, but they were too late, for even while they were in the air, the crafty Zora Laval talked with the old chemist, Dr. Delamain. She used woman's most powerful weapons, beauty and charm.
1: But don't you see, Doctor, this gas you have discovered could be dropped from airplanes on cities. It would kill thousands of defenseless women and children.
2: Oh, my gas will never be used so. I have said that I will destroy the formula.
1: It must be destroyed, Doctor, but you must let me do it. I have come to you representing the women of the world. It is women who must destroy such deadly weapons of war.
2: I see no reason why I should give it to you.
1: You must, Doctor. If you should destroy your formula yourself, no one would be sure it was gone. Spies would believe you still possessed it. Your life would be in constant danger. But if it were known that the gas and formula had been given to me...
2: They would stop pestering me, perhaps, eh?
1: That is it, Doctor. One spy has already called on you.
2: Eh? How do you know that?
1: I have heard that he was here in the city. He calls himself B-9.
2: The special agent?
1: He has been here, hasn't he?
2: Yes, last week. But he is a special agent.
1: No, Doctor, he is a spy. His credentials are false. It is men like him who would not believe that your formula was gone. He might even kill you, Doctor.
2: It is enough. I even gave him a sample of my gas.
1: You gave B-9 a sample? Tell me, Doctor, can the gas be analyzed?
2: No, it is impossible. The formula is needed.
1: Then give me a cylinder of gas and your formula. Doctor, give it to me before it is too late.
2: Yes, you shall have it. Wait, the cylinder is small. It is here on my bench. Take it. But remember, there is enough gas in this little cylinder to kill 100 people. The valve on top must never be turned.
1: Thank you, Doctor. Next week, there will be a mass meeting of the women who love peace. This cylinder will be destroyed before their eyes. Then your formula will also be burned. He will give me that, too.
2: Yes, take it. Let the world know that Dr. Delamain has destroyed his poison gas. Here is the formula.
1: Thank you, Doctor. There is no other copy?
2: That is the only one.
1: Then I will leave you. And if B-9 returns, tell him that you have given your gas and formula to Zora Laval.
0: A few hours later, B-9 arrived in the small city and immediately called on the old chemist.
3: Oh, good afternoon, Doctor.
2: Oh, it is you. Go away. I do not want to talk to you.
3: Doctor.
2: You are a spy. I have found out about you, but you are too late. My poison gas and formula have been given to Zora Laval. You and the other spies have lost. Now go before I call the police.
0: The old man refused to say more. Zora Laval had tricked him and possessed both the poison gas and the formula. B-9 worked fast. First, he traced the spy. A hotel clerk gave him his first clue.
4: I made reservations for her, monsieur. She took the late afternoon Continental Express.
0: Next, B-9 wireless K-7 and asked that certain arrangements be made to board the train. 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
5: 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Once aboard, you will be in complete command. This is K-7 speaking.

0: That night, Rita and D9 were landed near a small railroad station many miles from the old chemist's laboratory. 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
1: Rita, I am leaving a lot in your hands. You know what to do.
2: Yes, D9.
1: As soon as we board the train, you will be put in the same compartment with Zora Laval. Keep this small container always at your side, and remember, do nothing without using what it contains.
2: I remember. Look, the train. I can see the light.
1: We'll be aboard in a minute. It's going to stop for us. You're on your own now, Rita. I don't want you to be seen with me once we're aboard. Keep your head. I'll be near you.
2: There's the conductor.
3: Monsieur, you're...
1: Yes, sir, we are the passengers for whom you stopped, conductor. This young lady is to be put in the compartment with Zora Laval.
3: I understand, monsieur. We have received orders. Mademoiselle, may I help you? We must start.
2: Thank you.

0: The train roared through the night, and one by one the slits of light under compartment doors blinked out as travelers went to their berths. The light in compartment 17 burned until nearly midnight. Then it, too, was blotted out. Outside the compartment door, B9 kept vigil.
1: Monsieur, we're still
2: up. Quiet, you will be heard.
1: But, monsieur, it is late after midnight. The train is in dark.
2: So much the better. Don't worry about me.
1: But, monsieur, if there's anything I can
2: do... There's nothing anyone can do.
1: Monsieur, you're worried.
2: If you knew what was going on behind that compartment door, you would be worried, too. Now, leave me alone. I'll call you if there's anything I want.
1: Yes, monsieur. Good night.
0: Behind the door of compartment 17, two women slept, or appeared to sleep. Then one slowly rose from her berth. She adjusted something in the darkness, then cautiously crept toward a corner in which two traveling bags rested. Silently, she tried first one key and then another. Then, a lock snapped open.
3: Stand where you are. You attempt to move, I will shoot you. You are a thief. What are you doing with my bags?
4: Don't move toward the light switch.
3: Do you tell me what I must do? I ought to kill you.
4: Remain where you are, Zora Lavelle. I have your formula.
3: You will never leave this plane with it.
4: And I also have your container of poison gas. If you attempt to put on the lights, I'll turn the valve and release the gas.
3: You wouldn't dare do that. This compartment will become a death trap.
4: I'll turn the valve if you move.
3: You're bluffing. I'm coming after you.
4: I've warned you. Listen.
3: You fool! Let me out!
5: Don't try to get away, Miss Lavelle.
3: Close the door, the gas!
5: You're under arrest. I had to make certain you had the gas and formula with
3: you. Please let me go. I don't want to die like her. If that gas should come out under that door...
5: It won't.
3: You don't understand. One breath of that gas would mean slow death.
5: I know that as well as you do.
3: The door is opening.
4: Laura fainted, B9.
5: You opened the windows, Rita?
4: Yes, as soon as she ran out of the compartment. The speed of the train has cleared the room. I let the gas that remained in the cylinder escape into the wind.
5: Good. It has been dissipated into the wind. It will harm no one. You have the formula?
4: Yes, it's here.
5: Good, Rita. Our work is done. You can remove your gas mask.
4: It's coming. Oh, seems good to get it off.
5: That gas mask saved your life, Rita. Now we've got one more job. Perhaps we should wait until Zora Lavelle comes out of her faint. I'd like to have her watch us.
4: What are you going to do?
5: Take this match and strike it, Rita.
4: All right.
5: Now, burn this poison gas formula in the name of world peace.

Once again, a special agent served the cause of peace. Zora Lavelle was imprisoned. She no longer menaces the nations of the world. And may I repeat here, spies are active in every country today. To know of their activities is to be warned against them. Listen for my next story. This is K7 speaking.

0: in the majesty of motion, from the boundless everywhere, comes the magic name Majestic, mighty monarch of the air. In just a few seconds, you will hear the next episode of that thrilling story, Phantom Spoilers, as related by Majestic's Master of Mystery. He is brought to you through the courtesy of the manufacturers of Majestic Radios, the radio receiver that is as true in tone quality as it is in cabinet beauty, a beauty that is distinctive and luxuriously styled, a tone quality so marvelous, so thrilling, so refreshingly different that one can now realize just how wonderful a radio can be and how truly remarkable is Majestic performance. Your Majestic dealer will be glad to tune in your favorite program in demonstrating one of the new Majestic radios. Before continuing with his story, Majestic's Master of Mystery has a fascinating gift offer to make. Listen.
1: In the heart of the jungle, near the holy city of Benares in India, there grows the sacred sandalwood tree. Every high caste Hindu places on his forehead the distinguishing mark of his caste. The chief ingredient of this caste mark is a sandalwood leaf. And what is even more interesting is the fact that for hundreds of years, the sandalwood itself has been carved out by devout Hindus into swastika charms, the oldest good luck emblem known to man. When I left India, I brought away with me quite a number of these sacred swastikas carved out of sandalwood. Expert craftsmen in this country have fashioned unique replicas of these sacred swastikas, which will be equally prized by both men and women. Though far removed from the country of their origin, these sacred swastikas in sandalwood still retain the famous scent of the sandalwood tree, and they will bring to you all the romance, all the glamour and mystery that is the East. I want you to have a swastika absolutely free. You will be proud to own it, proud to display it. Who knows? But all the good luck associated for 3,000 years with this historic emblem may be yours when you possess it. At the close of my program today, your announcer will tell you how you may secure one of these sacred sandalwood swastikas absolutely free.
0: Majestic's Master of Mystery is on the trail of a gang, one of whom is a woman, who have killed his friend, Professor André Charlot. Involved in the mystery is a notorious aviator named Shorov, who for some reason calls himself James Barry. In the last episode, Randall Crawford, fiancé of the murdered man's daughter, is found gagged and bound in his cabin. Now the story will be resumed by the Master of Mystery himself.
1: I stared at the young man. Had I heard aright? Could there be two Randall Crawfords? Cutting away his last bonds, I helped him onto the lower berth. Captain Wilson brought a glass of water. I held it to the young man's lips. He gulped it eagerly. As I took the empty glass from him, he shivered slightly, sat erect, his eyes opened wide. I steadied him with my arm. What did you say your name was? He looked at me blankly for a moment. His eyes blinked.
2: My name? My name is Randall Crawford.
1: There was no mistaking it. I pressed him further. Aren't you Odette Charlot's fiancée? An odd, faraway look came into his eyes. His head shook slowly. He said nothing. Didn't you know Professor André Charlot, her father? The question seemed to puzzle him. He peered at me through half-closed eyes. He looked to each of the other men in turn, then back to me.
2: No, I don't seem to remember.
1: His eyes closed. He was mumbling rather than speaking now.
2: That's funny. I don't seem to remember anything. Oh, I'm awfully tired.
1: He sank back upon the berth, seemingly asleep. The others looked at me questioningly. Is he ill?
3: It was Gersad, the French detective, who spoke. I stood up. No, I don't think so. The captain pressed forward.
1: Do you think he's shamming? Shamming? It was possible, of course, but I bent over the apparently sleeping figure. I felt his pulse, a little faster than normal. I watched his breathing.
3: regular enough, but shallow. Not the full, deep breathing of an exhausted sleeper. There was one more test, his eyes. If he were really tired, I could examine them without waking him. I spread them open, first the right, then the left. The pupils were large, dilated, one larger than the other. I straightened up. No, Captain, I don't think he's coming. I don't think he's ill, not bodily. I tapped my forehead. There's something wrong with him here. His memory may be affected. Just how, I don't know, nor why. Bending again quickly, I ran my fingers through his heavy, dark hair. His scalp seemed all right. But wait, I felt a small lump above the right ear. I drew my hand away. The fingertips were slightly red. Blood. He had had a blow on the head. Didn't seem serious. Yet one could never tell about those things. I explained my findings to the others. Gershard looked at me quizzically.
4: Do you think a light blow like that could affect his mind?
3: I nodded. Yes, it could, although... Wait. There was something else, I'm sure of it. My eyes searched the room hurriedly. I had seen something. Something since I had been in this room. I snapped my fingers. Captain, that water glass, where is it? Captain Wilson looked up, startled. His eyes flew to the small dresser.
4: Why, that's funny. I'm sure I put it there.
3: His bewilderment was interrupted by another voice.
4: Oh, pardon me. I've got the water glass.
3: It was James Barry who spoke. The captain wheeled on him. Barry held the glass towards me, an apologetic smile on his lips.
4: Oh, I'm sorry. You see, I suspected the same thing you did.
3: Turning to the captain, Barry pointed to a yellowish, thin, white ring around the rim of the glass.
4: Lucky you didn't rinse the glass when you filled it, Captain.
3: Barry evidently saw the questioning look on my face as I took the glass from him.
4: Oh, I'm in the Department of Organic Chemistry at Oxford. That is, when I'm anywhere in particular.
3: I touched my finger to the yellow powder, then to my tongue. Barry nodded.
4: Scopolamine used in twilight sleep. Mixed here with something else. Can't say exactly what.
3: I recognized the drug at once. But the other, I rubbed my tongue against the roof of my mouth, then exhaled gently into my cupped hand. I sniffed quickly. Hashish. I spoke the word aloud. Barry's jaw dropped open. Then a look of approval came into his eyes.
4: Say, that's right. Funny, I didn't recognize it.
3: Gershard had been watching the little scene intently.
4: You don't think that this man has been drugged also?
3: I scraped the remaining crystals into an envelope.
4: That's exactly what I mean.
3: I'm afraid I was becoming a bit irritated with this man who had almost cost me my life. Gershard looked from me to young Crawford Lang on the berth.
4: How long will it affect him?
3: I don't know. There's no saying. Maybe an hour, maybe a month.
4: Ah, and will we be able to learn nothing from him all that time?
3: That also varies. He may remember nothing, or his memory may be spotty. That is, with blank spaces here and there. We'll have to wait and see. The captain nodded and started for the door. He tried to turn the knob. It stuck. He rattled it again. He looked at me puzzled. It couldn't be locked, yet. The door wouldn't open. I tried it with no better result. The lock was jamming. Pounding on the door would disturb the sleeping passengers. We looked at each other hopelessly. Then, suddenly, I thought of the panel that had been cut in the wall beneath the berth. Bidding the others wait, I stretched out on the floor. The panel had been hinged at the top. At the bottom, a short iron rod thrust into the floor prevented its being opened from the next room. It was the work of a moment to pull up the rod and raise the panel. I slid through the opening into the darkness on the other side. Scrambling to my feet, I picked my way to the door. This door opened readily enough. It was but a step to the door of the stateroom I had just left. The cause of the jammed lock was apparent at once. Our enemies, whoever they were, had evidently been prepared for our returning to this room. For some reason still unknown, they wished to keep us there for a while. Their method had been simple. They had bored a quarter-inch hole in the door in line with the lock, right through the slot, piercing the latch. Now, a steel rod had been thrust through the hole and into the latch so that it couldn't leave the slot. Withdrawing the rod, I knocked softly.
4: All right, Captain Wilson, try it now.
3: The knob turned, the door swung open, and the three men filed out. I explained quickly what had happened. I don't know who they are, what they're after now, Captain, but we have got to work fast. Barry gripped my arm.
4: Hey, is there anything that I can do?
3: I assured him there wasn't, but I would call upon him if anything happened. At that, Barry excused himself and stepped into his own room.
4: Gershard wished to stay behind, to look over the staterooms and incidentally keep an eye on Crawford. The captain and I made our way at once to his office. I made my wants known quickly. I needed full authority to enter any staterooms or make any arrests I saw fit. For the former purpose, I needed a master key. The captain demurred only for a moment. Very well, sir. There are evidently some very clever crooks aboard my ship. I will give you all the help you need. Here he regarded me apologetically. But first, sir, purely as a matter of form, of course, I will have to see your credentials. My credentials? I felt of my pocket. My leather wallet was not there. Evidently, it had been dropped in my struggle with the Frenchman. I would have to retrieve it at once. Explaining the situation to the captain, I hurried down to the lower deck. I fairly ran to the stairway and leapt down the stairs. Some odd sixth sense told me that haste was imperative. At the bottom of the stairway, I turned on the long corridor. In that instant of hesitation, I heard the faint click of a fire door opening. Then my amazed eyes beheld the figure of a woman emerging from one of the staterooms, a veiled woman. She saw me at the same instant. She turned with a startled gasp, made for the end of the corridor, and disappeared around the corner. Throwing caution to the winds, I raced after her. As I approached my own stateroom, I realized that the door was open. The veiled woman had been in my room. I stopped for a fleeting glance. The place had been rifled from end to end. Without waiting to see further, I dashed for the end of the corridor. She had gone to the right toward the ship rail. As I rounded the corner, there she stood, not 10 feet before me, facing me, her back to the rail. In the split second that I hesitated, I saw that she was unarmed. Then I knew, too, that I had been tricked, but too late. There was a rush of feet behind me. Powerful arms seized me and lifted me in the air. A moment later, I had been flung far out into space with only the waters of the Arabian Sea below me.
0: What happened to Majestic's Master of Mystery? The veil of mystery will undoubtedly be lifted when Majestic's Master of Mystery returns to the air with the next episode of Phantom Spoilers. Your radio receiver is only as good as its tube. Why not have them tested immediately and replace the weak ones with new Majestic tubes? These tubes are made by the makers of the same tubes which are used in the radios in the homes of more than 3,500,000 radio owners. This is the strongest endorsement that can be given any radio tube. And now to secure the sandalwood swastika. When you purchase a Majestic tube, cut off the top and bottom flaps of the carton. Mail the two pieces together with your name and address to Majestic's Master of Mystery in care of the station. Then you will receive the sacred emblem, symbolic of good luck, absolutely free.

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2: Once upon a time there was an engineer.
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2: He had an engine and he sure had fun. 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
4: 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Charlie says, really rings the bell. Charlie says, love my good and plenty. Don't know any other candy that I love so well.
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0: This is Fred Foy introducing Jim Harmon's presentation of Les Tremain and Tony Clay in an original Carlton Morse thriller, The Fear That Creeps Like a Cat. O'clock in the afternoon, somewhere high on a ragged mountain ledge, somewhere near the Canadian border. Jack, Doc, and Reggie are in the Pacific Northwest in search of Alexander Archer, declared to be dead by his estate, but believed to be alive by the insurance company who holds a $1 million policy on his life. Every inch of the three comrades' manhunt has been opposed by a well-organized outfit come to be known as the Cooper Gang. This morning, in the isolated little mill town of Port Forest, they thought they had found a clue to Archer in the person of Jake Sims. But when they got to Sims' cabin, he was dead. Murdered. Right on top of this, Cooper and one of his gang appeared and at gunpoint tied them up and loaded them on horses. That was at 7 o'clock this morning. Now at 4 in the afternoon... they're riding on a high rocky ledge so narrow the horses must go single file.
1: I say, Jack.
2: Yes?
1: I feel very sorry for Doc.
2: Well, I've asked Cooper twice to take the gag off. He refuses.
1: Bloody swine.
2: You'd better sit still in your saddle. This ledge is too narrow for comfort.
1: Quite. Doc's horse up ahead stumbled a minute ago.
2: Oh? Well, if one of us goes over, we all go. We're all tied together.
1: Quite. Joe, this is beautiful country, though.
2: Yeah, I'll take my sightseeing in a different form. My arms have been bound behind me so long, all the feeling's gone.
1: I know. Wonder how much farther they're taking us.
2: You got me.
1: I say, the ledge narrows up ahead.
2: Narrower than this?
1: No, quite.
2: Well, hold your breath. It's 1,000 feet straight down if it's an inch.
1: Here we go. Hang on.

0: get up there.
1: Jack, are you all right?
0: Yeah, I made it. Is my hair white?
1: Scared the wits out of me. When I heard your horse scrambling, I thought you'd gone over.
0: No, so did I. Maybe somebody likes this mountain goat stuff. I don't.
1: Call back of you and ask Cooper how much more there is of this.
0: Probably won't do any good. Hey, Cooper!
2: Yes?
0: I suppose you know kidnapping's a hanging offense.
2: My, aren't you informative.
0: How much farther are we going?
2: The worst is over. We drop down into a little valley just ahead. Then you'll get the surprise of your life.
0: Well, that doesn't sound very encouraging.
2: Oh, you needn't worry about it. Nothing's going to happen to you yet.
0: Not yet, huh?
2: No. I have taken quite a liking to you.
0: One of those beautiful friendships, huh?
1: Jack, the ledge is widening. We're going down into a tiny canyon.
0: Well, that's something. I'm getting tired of this eagle's nest department. Cooper says we've got a surprise in store for us.
1: Something gory?
0: No. He says not to worry. Here. This path's taking on the elements of a shoot-the-shoots.
1: Bit on the steep side, all right. Steady, boy.
0: I hope the brakes on my horse are good, or I'll run you down.
2: Well, these horses are used to this trial. Just let them alone. He'll take care of you.
0: That's all right. But with our hands tied behind us, I'm having something of a problem keeping my seat.
2: Well, endeavor not to fall off, if you know what's good for you.
0: Oh, thanks for the warning.
2: Now we're down. Yes, it's an easy path to the other side of the canyon.
0: Well, look, how about calling up ahead to your old pal Frank and having him pull up for a bit?
2: What for?
0: Well, among other things, how about taking Doc's gag off? He's had it on all day, and that's pretty brutal.
2: I'm sorry. He brought it on himself.
0: Then you might be a little humane.
2: It's all part of the game, you know.
0: But it's so unnecessarily cruel. He can't do any harm with his voice here.
2: He talks too much.
0: I shouldn't expect anything more from you, I suppose.
2: I suppose not.
1: Jack, we're coming to a river.
0: Yes, I hear it. Cooper.
2: Yes?
0: I suppose you know your gang murdered that body Frank's got on the pack horse up ahead.
2: What are you so high and mighty about? What about the three men you killed in that launch out in Puget Sound?
0: Oh, come on, you're crazy. The launch was run down by a freighter. We had all we could do in saving ourselves.
2: In the vernacular, tell it to the Marines.
1: I say, Jack, Frank's pulling up.
0: Well, apparently we are going to get a rest after all. Oh, boy.
2: Hey, you ready, Frank?
3: This is where you said to get rid of the body, Mr. Cooper?
2: Oh, yes. In the river.
3: Yeah.
2: Well, hurry up. We need to be at the cabin by 4:30. It's almost that now.
3: Yeah. It won't take me but a minute to get these ropes off.
0: Say, where does that river go?
2: It goes underground about a mile down the canyon.
0: Doesn't it come out again?
2: If it does, everybody knows where. I don't care to watch. Linda Joyce will guide you now.
3: Yeah, there. I'll be with you in just a minute.

0: message.
1: Yeah, never mind about that. Now, just listen to what I'm saying. Do what I tell you to, because when we first go in, we follow along the river. And she makes so much noise, you won't be able to hear yourselves think.
0: Just bend over in the saddle, and the horses will do the rest.
1: Yeah, that's right. Here comes Miss Joyce. Miss Joyce, I'll keep watching back as we go into the cave. If anything goes wrong, you signal me with your light. So let's go.
2: Here we go into the cave. No use trying to talk anymore.
3: Are we through with the river, Linda?
2: Yes. It goes off into the right.
3: What happens when we get through the cave?
2: There's a cabin on the other side where we'll spend the night.
3: You mean we've got more horseback riding to do tomorrow?
2: Of course.
3: Oh, that's great. I'm stuck to the saddle right now.
2: Yes. Riding's bad if you're not used to it.
3: Great little comforter.
2: You boys might be interested to know that when you come out of the mouth of the cave up there, we'll be out of the United States and into Canada.
3: So that's what this is.
2: What do you mean?
3: This trail we've been following, a smuggler's underground system.
2: Wrong.
3: Valley surrounded by crags, 2,000 or 3,000 feet straight up.
2: I thought you boys would like it. Canadian Rockies. They have a reputation, you know. See that smoke down there? That's our cabin.
3: Well, that looks better to me than all the Rocky Mountains in Canada.
2: Our fresh horse is for tomorrow.
4: Hey, Miss Joyce.
2: Yes, Frank.
4: Now, where does Mr. Cooper want us to dump this cargo?
2: Take them right up in front of the main cabin. Well, here we are.
4: Shall I dump them off?
2: Yes, untie their feet. You'll probably have to help them down.
4: Let them help themselves. All right, you.
5: Down with you.
6: Oh, look here. You can't do that.
5: Yeah, I can.
3: Here, there's no use in that sort of thing. Doc's bound and gagged. There's such a thing as decency.
6: Yanking him off and letting him fall?
5: Yeah, on your neck.
6: Here, what are you doing?
5: Come on.
3: Great guy, aren't you?
6: Jack, I say, I can't begin to stand. No feeling at all in my legs.
4: Hey, your neck.
6: Sally Bruton.
3: I'll remember that, Frankie, my boy.
4: I'll take the horses down to the stable, Miss Joyce. Can you see about these mugs?
2: All right. They don't any of them seem to be able to stand.
4: Okay. Somebody will be out to give you a hand, I reckon. come on, you. Come on. Hit for the barn.
2: None of you is hurt, is he?
3: Well, we're certainly not in a pinker condition.
2: You'll get over it. Line your backs and kick your feet like you're riding a bicycle. That'll bring back the circulation.
3: Oh, that's going to be a wonderful feeling.
6: See here, will you please take that gag out of Doc's mouth?
2: No.
6: And you call yourself a woman.
2: Oh, stop crying. I thought you three were supposed to be tough guys.
3: Is that brute tied up?
2: Yes. That's why he's howling. He's only allowed loose when Mr. Cooper's around.
3: You still haven't told us what became of Cooper.
2: Oh, he'll be along.
6: But look here. Are we just going to lie here? What happens now?
2: I'll take you inside as soon as you're able to stand.
6: Oh, I say.
3: Circulation's coming back, Reggie.
6: Quite. Better off the way I was.
3: I'm beginning to have the same opinion.
2: Well, you better come along before you get too frisky.
6: But I don't think I can stand.
2: Oh, yes, you can. Come on. Get up.
6: Jove, I say.
3: Feels like I was walking on stilts with slivers in it.
6: Righto. Good boy, Doc.
2: Come on.
3: Hello. What's in that enclosure over there?
2: Mountain lion.
6: Mountain lion?
2: Yes, some more of Mr. Cooper's pets.
3: Pets, huh?
2: Sort of.
6: But what does a blighter like Cooper want with mountain lions?
2: That you'll probably find out for yourselves before Richard Cooper is through with you.

0: 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Consultants, Frank Brzee and David Lloyd. 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
2: Deadbeat dump.
3: Mobster, no less.
2: Oh, mobsters make a good living. Me, I'm for the big time, knuckling with the big boys. Come on, this way.
3: Now, Jeff, don't you go getting into trouble. Oh, I don't know, I shouldn't go back and let your mother out.
2: You do, and this baby is alone, but strictly. You want maybe to go with another guy?
3: No. I want to go with you.
2: Well, then.
3: Get into all sorts of trouble if I don't.
2: Listen, baby, trouble's our second name from now on. I'm carving myself a hunk of a rock, legal or the other way. You want to come with me? Come on. You don't? Then go get yourself someplace else. You see this?
3: Jeff, don't go flashing the gun around, not here. Cops will pick you up.
2: You see this? Yeah. Dough. Know where I got it?
3: Jeff.
2: I'm as tough as the next guy. I get my dough where I find it.
3: Are you done?
2: My old man used this in France, picking off anybody getting in his way. My old man was tough. Me too. Law or no law, I'm looking after me. But you see that apple on Luigi's stand? Go help yourself to it.
3: No, Jeff.
2: Okay, I will. Hey, Luigi. I'm taking this apple.
4: Ah, sure, Jeff. Go ahead. Help yourself.
2: I'm taking it for free. I'm not paying.
4: No matter. Your ma always buys anyway. That's what she said. She said, Luigi, if my boy Jeff wants the fruit, you let him have it. I'll pay. She's a good mother to you, Jeff.
2: I'm not paying. She's not paying.
3: I'll pay, Jeff. How much, Luigi?
4: These women. Jeff, there's something about you. I don't know. I think maybe all the girls want to mother you. My boy's left school, too, and he's working already. 15 cents, Sally, to you. 15 cents.
2: Come on.
4: Your apple. I cannot take the money. You're not taking the apple. Me, Sally, you've not taken the apple.
2: You humiliate me, making me small. You did that on purpose, didn't you? Didn't you?
3: You can't steal from Luigi, Jeff. A small-time guy only making a little dough.
2: Small-time? Whose fault is that? He's small-time because he's got a small-time mind.
3: Better small-time mind than big-time no good.
2: You're getting at me, huh? Okay. We'll soon find out who's a boss around here. You're riding with me, kid. And we're getting in real trouble right now. Stick up, that's why.
3: Oh, Jeff. No, Jeff, look.
2: Bank. Here. Something. Come on, we'll grab ourselves some real dough from a drugstore. I'm going in, see? You stay by the door. I'll flash my gun. Money, mister. Grab it all and we mix with the crowd, see? Okay, by the door here. Stay there, will you? And wipe that scared look off. You want to give everybody the tip off? Collar up, hat down. All set.
5: Look out, mister. I got papers to deliver. I'm in a hurry.
2: Scram, will you? Out of the way.
5: Hey, you can't do that to me. I'm important. I got a paper around.
2: Shut up, will you?
5: No, you push me. Big brother will fix you. Jed. Hey, Jed.
2: Quiet up. Pin your ears back.
3: Well, let's get out of it, Jed.
5: He pushed me.
2: No kid yelling's putting me off.
5: No trouble. Somebody pushed my kid brother around. Him. He pushed me.
6: That's not nice, mister. Brother's only a kid.
2: Yelling brat. He gets in my way again. He knows what's coming to him.
6: And you'd know what was coming to you, wouldn't you?
3: Come away, Jeff. Come away.
2: You think because you're big, I'm scared of you, huh?
6: Yeah, I do.
2: That to your brother and that to you.
6: Son, you're a kid. You go home before I get riled. Go on home to your ma.
2: Ma. Always ma. If you think I can't hit harder, you got another thing coming. And another one.
6: Real sorry I have to do this. Looks like you're a nice kid, but spoiled. Well, this will spoil you a bit more.
3: Oh, you brute, you bunny.
6: Kelly, I apologized beforehand. What more could I do? I let him go and hit me. You never know, he might have ended up hurting me. And that I don't like.
3: No, Jeff, no.
2: We're not getting away with it, mister. Mobs to handle me and dynamite. Didn't reckon on me having a gun, did you?
6: You're right, I didn't.
2: Well, reach, mister, reach high.
6: Looks like I've got no option. Act careful, son. When your hand shakes the way yours does, you're liable to twitch that trigger. By mistake, I hope.
3: Yes.
2: Well, there's no mistake about this, mister. Hitting me is a mistake, but fatal.
3: Officer O'Hara,
7: I'm
3: out
7: here with a gun.
3: He told me
7: on my brother.
2: What?
3: Tell the kid to let the kid get away.
7: Quickly, this way.
2: Come on, Sally. No, stay right where you are, mister. Don't move.
7: He's coming, Jeff. Officer O'Hara's coming.
2: Back away, Sally. And when I say go for your life. Right, go.
8: He went that way, officer. Careful, he's out.
2: Down the subway. This way, Sally. Down here. Now walk. Pull yourself together. Walk ordinary or you'll have us both in jail.
3: He's behind you, not far behind.
2: Keep going down to the subway. You can't run, Sally. Start running in this crowd and close in. Close in a second. Relax now. Easy. Look like one of the crowd, nobody notices you.
3: They're bound to overtake us. They're just behind.
2: A crowd like this makes everybody move at the same rate. Boy, my luck. Train's coming in now. Keep back. I push through. Come on, follow me. Up the other end.
3: Come on, Jack. Come on. It'll go without it.
2: Yeah, we'll let it. Get around behind this exit here.
3: Hey, we've got to catch it. We'll never get away.
2: Let them catch it.
9: Hey!
2: Let them.
3: They'll see we're not on the train.
2: Him. His brother in the car. Get back.
9: Officer,
10: come on.
2: We're
10: going.
2: We're
10: going. We're
2: about
10: it, huh?
2: Second
10: before they get off to the next station.
2: And there was a gal with him. Keep quiet. Keep still. Let him get on.

The adventures of Jack, Doc, and Reggie have come to you in I Love a Mystery. Created and written by Carlton E. Morse. Scripts copyrighted.

0: Well, cop's a fool. Where'd he fall off of that gag?
1: He's gone? You've all gone?
0: Of course they have. Fella's only got to use his brains.
1: What are we going to do? Where can we go? What can we do?
0: Keep close to me, kid. There's nothing to it. It's all in a day's work. Now, up these stairs. From now on, kid, we're on the outside. Armed robbery. That can send you up for 10 years.
1: But you didn't rob Jack.
0: I was going to. It's the same thing. You let that big guy have the full clip of his brother hadn't got away. That ought to have been murder. You and me, kid, far as the cops are concerned, are hot.
1: Oh, what are we going to do? What are we going to do now?
0: Well, it's, there's nothing for it, Sally. We just have to grab ourselves an auto. We'll beat it to the wide open spaces until the heat's cooled off.
1: Steal one?
0: Steal one? You just call it what you like. Yeah, that one. Convertible. Yeah, speedy, too. Follow me and walk up to it casually. Yeah. Keys in the ignition. Well, step in, Sally. This sort of thing means nothing to a guy like me.

0: I'm not going. I'm not.
1: Well, stay if you want, but when the cops catch you, don't you rat about me. Stay if you want. I'm not pressuring you. If you want to go to a women's jail, that's your business. Me, I'm for the wide open spaces.
0: Won't it start yet?
1: Well, of course it will. Ignition on, red light showing. Of course it'll start. It's a bit cold, I guess.
0: Oh, Jeff.
1: Cut it out, will you? I know how to drive a car.
0: There's a man coming, Jeff. He looks just like he owns it.
1: Men look the same. Can't tell who owns an auto.
0: But he's coming straight towards us, looking straight at us.
1: This is where I swam.
2: Hey, you.
0: Jeff.
1: Oh, scrap iron. Start, will you?
2: I told the garage it was out of gas.
1: You did what?
2: Oh, I don't know. I phoned the garage. I told him I was out of gas. Then when I get back, here you are running the battery flat. You're from the gas station, aren't you?
1: Yeah.
2: Well, did you bring a can?
1: No.
2: No? What's the matter with you guys? Go on. Get out of there and go back and get a gallon can. Yeah. Thought you got here too fast to be true. I don't know. I don't know how many dollars a week I pay that gas station, and look at the service I get. Incompetent, no-good bunglers. Now, you go and get that can. I'll wait for you here. Running a battery flat. Yeah, and while you're about it, make it a 2-gallon can. Oh, go on. I've got all day to waste if you have.
1: Come on, Sal.
2: Yeah. And another thing. You're paid to fetch me gas. Not to go walking with your gal.
1: Drop dead, will you? Running out of gas. That's a fine thing. Big guy with a big plushy auto and he runs out of gas.
0: Didn't know. Thought you were from the gas station. Didn't know you were trying to steal his auto.
1: Yeah. Well, it's lucky for him I didn't pull a gun on him. Flash greenback plasterer. Thinks dollars are all dimes. All because he gets autos on easy payments. Wipe that smile off his greasy kiss up pretty quick. I'm going back to slug him.
0: No, Jeff, no. The cops are after you already. Start a brawl and they'll get you for sure.
1: Well, it's lucky for him. That's all I can say. Lucky for him. Dumb clucks. Gee, I want to smash somebody. That's what I want to do. I want to smash somebody. What's the use?
0: Don't feel too bad, Jeff.
1: I don't feel bad. I feel fine.
0: Sure you do. Let's go home, Jeff.
1: Home? Not on your life. I'm finished with home. As far as I'm concerned, it's wiped, gone, finished. I never did have a home. I haven't got one now. I'm a lone guy making my own way in the world. You know what I'm going to do? I'm going to do something real big, real tough.
0: What, Jeff?
1: Yeah. I'll leave my mark, get my name in the papers real big. Murder, that's what.
0: You're joking, of course.
1: Joking? Was I joking when I held that guy up? Was I kidding when I made a snatch for that car?
0: No. Well, in a way.
1: Murder, big time job, somebody big. I'm going to show them. I'll make them sit up. I'll make my name known. People will say, you see that guy? Big time, headline stuff, biggest hoodlum in town. Yeah, I know. Come on around here, up the street.
0: No, Jeff. I can't, Jeff. I don't want to go on.
1: You're scared. Scared girls, they give me a pain.
0: I'm not scared. I don't want to get into trouble, that's all.
1: Come on.
0: But I don't want to go. I want to go home. I don't want to go with you anymore.
1: Listen, Sally, you walk out on me now and I go to the cops. Maybe they'll get me, but they'll get you as well. And you're nearly 18. That makes you responsible. That means you're not a juvenile delinquent. That means you get into more trouble than I do. Now, are you coming?
0: I know I ought to. I know you'll end up in real trouble.
1: That's what I'm looking for, baby. Trouble.
0: Where are we going?
1: Up here. Quiet street. Know who walks down here every evening? Jack Tramiel, that's what.
0: Jack Tramiel? I've never heard of him. Oh, Jeff, please, let's go home.
1: No. Jack Tramiel. And I know a kid works for him. Jack Carmel's news. Novelties and what have you, worth a fortune. And he's marrying a European princess or something. Yeah, he'll do.
0: Do for what, Jack?
1: Yeah. His name will make news. Maybe too much. Could be he pinched the publicity from me.
0: Pinch?
1: I'll get even with them all. They're gonna suffer, not me.
0: Jack, what are you thinking of?
1: People will have to learn to leave me alone. He'll see the headlines, but it'll be too late. Now he comes down from out of his office around here, goes to the car park around the corner. Yeah. This'll do here. Yeah, fine. Nobody around? Ideal. Come on, Sal, into this doorway here.
0: What are you going to do? I must know what you're going to do.
1: Cara, will you keep quiet? I'm going to show people some people can look after themselves.
0: But what, Jeff? What?
1: I've got to kill to show them, and I've got to kill.
0: Not the gun, Jeff. Not the gun.
1: Now, store it, will you? Shouting and yelling. If you don't shut up, it'll be you getting shot.
0: Yes, Jeff.
1: I'm telling you what to do, and I'm telling you to shut up. Life's not worth living unless I kill somebody. I got to get my name in the papers. I got to show them I'm as good as the next. He's coming. I'll keep back. Yeah, that's him. Marrying a princess. He's coming this way. Oh, boy, is he going to get it.
0: Don't do it, Jeff. Don't.
1: Shut up. This is as far as you go, mister.
3: Oh, hello.
1: You're Jack Tramiel.
3: I must confess to it.
1: You think you're going to marry a princess? You think you're a clever man?
3: Well, not clever. I take advantage of any possibilities around.
1: Well, just you look at this.
0: Oh, Jack, no.
3: What is it? Oh, a gun.
1: And one that'll kill you, mister.
3: Well, not many novelties kill me nowadays. Let's have a look at it.
1: Hey, you let go!
3: How can I look at it with you hanging on? Thanks. Oh, yeah, saw these some years ago. Used to be very popular during the war. No demand for them now. Yeah, I'm sorry, Sonny. Afraid I couldn't place it for you.
1: But it's a gun!
3: A made like one. Press the trigger and a cigarette pops up. Ah, yes. Want one? No? Oh, well, as you offered me one, I'll take it. Thanks. The other end, the barrel end, used to be a lighter. Yeah, still is. Well, thanks a lot. Sorry I couldn't use it. Good
0: night. A big, tough hero. A big man. Why don't you go and play with your toys?
1: Look, I can explain, Sally. I knew it wasn't really a gun. I wanted
0: to... You wanted to impress me. Go on home, baby.
1: You don't understand. Nobody understands me.
0: Understand you? You don't need a magnifying glass to know a baby when you see one. And to think you had me scared. From now on, Jeff, you find yourself another girl. All hot air.
1: But baby, I wanted you to admire me. I wanted to show you what I could do.
0: You wanted to wear big boy pants. And you're not out of the dye up the stage yet. Don't leave me alone. Get out of my hair.
1: I'll show you. I'll hold up a bag.
0: Go ahead. There's a nice one. First National. Go right ahead. That's the main entrance.
1: Why does everybody laugh at me? I'm as good as the next guy. All I gotta do is have a chance to prove it.
0: As far as I'm concerned, you've had your chance. A guy who can't even take fruit from Luigi without messing it up is my idea of a man. Now that Tom, now there's a man who is a man.
1: Tom?
0: Yeah. You want to see him? Follow me.
1: Well, you can't leave me, Sal. You're my girl.
0: Girl doesn't feel like a girl with a milk shop around. Bye, Jeff. Go back home to your ma.
1: You're as good as a nice guy. I'll show her. the bomb at the governor. That's what I'll do. Yeah. Does that make me somebody? I'll bust me some joint wide open. I'll kill somebody. Yeah, from now on, brother, I'm tough. I don't take no orders from nobody.
4: That you, Jeff?
1: Yeah, Ma.
4: I've been watching the TV. Have you been out?
1: Well, didn't you know I'd been out?
4: No. And you come in here. Your pa's old fancy gun is missing and $10 from the coffee tin where I keep the house keys. I got to talk to you. You shut that door and lock it, and you come right in here.
1: Nobody tells me.
4: What's that?
1: Nothing, Ma.
4: Well, you come in here before I get the stick to you.
1: Yes, Ma.

A closing door finishes a story. Next week, another key will open another door to another story. Mystery. Romance. Or adventure. All start when a door is unlocked by... the key.

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4: 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Then you cross James and Paul. 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
6: Yes? This is 19 Nocturne Boulevard. Won't you step inside? Did you have any trouble finding it? What do you mean, what kind of a place is it?
7: Why, it's a mountain pass in late spring. Can't you tell? So many things I miss out in the wilderness like this.
8: What? You got air and water, freedom. What else you need?
7: Tea.
8: There's tea all over. But you can't even...
7: It's not the drink itself. It's the act. The ceremony, if you will, of taking tea. Tea and crumpets.
8: What on God's green earth is a crumpet?
7: It's a... rather like a muffin, but more refined.
8: So you want some boiled leaves and a refined muffin. Next town we roll into, I'll make sure and rustle you up some.
7: You don't understand. Tea is a symbol. Sitting down to tea with someone. It represents refinement. Civilization.
8: Speaking of civilization.
7: Ah, yes. I'm certain any town out here will be chock-a-block with tea and crumpets. Pickens Rock.
8: Makes me think of...
7: Slim Pickings?
8: I reckon.

0: Slim pickings indeed. No one appears to be in residence.
1: Don't look abandoned, though. Everything's shut up tight. Maybe there's a county fair or something.
0: Possible, yes. Oh, there's someone.
2: Sir?
3: What?
1: I'm sure sorry to bother you, feller, but...
3: Who are you?
1: Where is everybody?
3: They's all just gone off to the hanging. Who are y'all?
1: Which way? To the hanging.
3: Well, follow the road as you're going. At the fork, take a left. You'll hear them by then. They's mighty worked up.
0: Lemuel, what are you thinking?
1: Tell me, old feller, who they fixin' to set dancing?
3: Nice boy, that Lute Fowler. Never would have pegged him for a dry gulcher.
1: Figures. We never end up nowhere, but there is an emergency awaiting us. Come on.
0: Thank you very much.
3: Don't mention it.

0: I can't wait to hear this.
1: I hear there's fixing to be a hanging.
2: Who's this?
1: You ever hear of the Texas Rangers?
3: Well, now, this is strictly local business. We don't need no help. But I do thank you for looking in on us.
1: That feller on the horse, he's your,
3: duly tried and convicted murderer.
1: Lucky town to have a judge handy.
4: Well, we don't really have...
3: Put a bit in it, Larky. We didn't need no judge, Ranger. We got ourselves a confession.
1: Funny. That sounds like a denial to me. Without a judgment from a legal court of law, this ain't no execution. It's a murder.
0: Is it?
3: I'm the law in this here town, friend. I don't take kindly to you walking in here and trying to cause a commotion.
1: I ain't trying to do nothing of the sort, Sheriff. I just don't want to see a lawman like yourself get himself get swept up by a mob and,
0: be forced to condone an injustice.
1: Be forced to go along with an injustice. I know how tetchy a mob can be, and I can't rightly blame you for not wanting to try and face him down. But with me at your side, I reckon we could stand.
3: Well, now, I guess I'll thank you very kindly, and... Good people, as I've long maintained, we must wait for the proper authority to conduct this properly. We'll keep Luke Fowler locked up in jail till the circuit judge comes through next month. Just as should have done from the start. Larky, go get that gentleman down and back to jail.
1: That's right big of you, Sheriff. Now, I'd be mighty honored to help you with any little thing you might need, seeing as I'm in town for a while.
3: For a while? How long?
1: Don't rightly know. Depends on how long it takes me to find what I'm looking for.
3: What's that?
1: Official business. Can't go into it.
3: Very well, then. I've got to get back to town, see this varmint locked up tight. Again.
0: A ranger? You've never...
1: Never said I was. Just asked if they heard of me.
0: What happens when they demand to see your credentials? I somehow think that things are not so different over here. Impersonating an official is bound to get you into hot water.
1: I'll cross that bridge when I get there.
0: Mister?
1: What? Oh, hello, little partner. Didn't I see you standing up front?
0: You say my pa, didn't you?
5: Uh-huh.
1: Now, I just saw that justice is done proper-like. If he's proven guilty, then he deserves whatever happens to him.
0: He didn't do none of this.
5: Uh-uh.
1: Do either of you got a name? Or any manners?
0: Sorry, sir. You just real upset, you understand? I'm Harp Fowler. This is my little sister, Maddie Madrigal.
1: Well, I tell you what, Harp, and Maddie. I promise I will look into the case. That's all. If your pa's innocent, then I'll find it out. All right?
0: I reckon. Well, if you need any help or anything, you can find me at the Lazy H Ranch up in Blackbird Gulch. I can shoot a gun.
1: I'll keep that in mind. Y'all get on now.
0: Harp, Lute, and Madrigal. What would they have named the next child?
5: Viola if 'twas a girl, Forte for a boy. That's what Mama always says.
0: Oh, come on. I say.
1: What?
0: That child. Little girl. She spoke to me. She heard me.
1: Damn.

0: Just about here, I expect.
1: Thank you kindly.
0: What you expecting to find? Loot killed the Jenkins boy 9 a week ago, and it rained since.
2: Hello? Hello, are you looking for me?
1: Just trying to get a feel for what happened. I can find my own way back to town.
0: I'd be right pleased to get a chance to observe a real ranger at work. I won't make no bother.
1: Fine.
2: Hey, I'm over here.
3: Keep him busy. I'll see what I can find out.
1: Where do you say you thought the shooter was?
2: Shooter? What shooter?
0: Up this way.
2: Hey, fellers.
3: Hold on there.
2: What do you want?
3: My apologies, sir, but I'm afraid I have some rather bad news for you.
2: Why do you talk like that?
3: There's no kind way to say this. I'm afraid you are dead.
2: Dead? What are you then, an angel?
3: Oh, no. We, that gentleman over there and I, are trying to find out what happened to you.
2: How's it come he ain't asking me hisself?
3: Well, he would, but that fellow with the colorful name Larky would probably find it odd.
2: I guess I see. Don't know what I can tell you. I guess I really didn't even...
3: Realize that you are dead. It is not uncommon, I fear.

0: Where in hell are you, Fanshawe?
1: Lemuel, don't you prefer some privacy?
0: Consarn it, you ninny. That Larky is on me like a tick on a tin horn. I figured this is the only way to get out from under him.
1: Well, I hope it's a two-seater. Rafe didn't see anything. He was ambushed, shot in the back.
0: I got something more important. This.
1: A badge?
0: A ranger's badge, and I surely didn't whittle it myself. Someone slipped it into my pocket. I'm thinking it must have been in that crowd at the hangin'. Only time anyone but Larky's been near enough. Don't reckon you saw nothing?
1: Terribly sorry, but no. No one that stood out.
0: Seems like the coach line here sees enough traffic that there's more than a few strangers in town. I couldn't poke much more than that.
1: But who could have given that to you, and why?
0: How's this for a guess? There's a ranger here in town, and he don't want no one to know who he is.
1: But to give his badge away.
0: I'm figuring he appreciated my stopping the hanging, and didn't want them fellers to find out I weren't no ranger and start the whole thing up again. Just because he's hiding out don't mean he thinks we don't need no ranger in town.
1: Perhaps if you could get away from this Larky fellow, the real ranger would make himself known to you.

0: I needs to talk to you, Ranger.
1: You strapped?
0: Shh. Nope. Lift it at home.
1: All right, then. Come on.
2: Thank you kindly, sir.
1: Y'all have a seat?
0: You Rangers see a lot of strange stuff, don't you?
1: Strange how?
0: My sisters and my touched.
3: I ain't.
0: Shh. She ain't rightly crazy. She just thinks she sees folks that has gone and, passed away.
3: Where's your friend?
1: He'll be...
0: Oh, hush. Men are talking here.
2: They grow up so fast.
1: One thing Rangers always do, fella, is get to the point. You can't shock me, so come on.
0: My sister says our dead mama is following us around to look after us. While our pa's in the hoosegow.
2: I really tried to teach them to speak better, sir.
0: Maddie also said...
3: There he is!
4: Is this a party?
1: Hell. Look, I'm going to tell you the whole truth, but you can't let no one else hear this. Swear?
0: On my mama's grave.
3: That's not fair. She's right here.
2: It's all right, sweetheart. You promised to.
3: Right, I promised to.
1: We got to talk quiet. Make sure no one hears.
0: All right.
1: I ain't never told no one alive what I'm about to tell you, and I can offer you proof before you go off thinking I'm fooling with you here.
0: I'd never think you's fooling.
1: Firstly, I ain't a real ranger. It was the only thing I could think of to say to stop the hanging. See, I'm being plumb truthful here now.
0: Not a ranger.
1: Sorry, son. I'm just plain Lemuel Roberts, retired gunslinger.
4: He used to be the Deadeye Kid.
3: You are the Deadeye Kid?
0: How you know that?
1: My pal Fanshaw just told her.
0: Who? What's going on?
1: Listen to me. Your sister ain't touched at all. She's like me. Whether it's a blessing or a curse, we both see and hear them as has passed on.
0: Does that mean our mama's truly here?
1: Is your mother a tall woman with big hands, a long, plain face, and a real sweet smile?
0: Mama?
2: I'm always with them both, but Maddie will have to be the one to speak for me.
1: Ma'am, I expect you know there's a reason you're here.
2: Doesn't everyone remain after the clay has returned to dust?
1: I reckon the world would be a mighty crowded place if that were the case. I found it's mostly just them with unfinished business that stay tethered.
2: And my business?
1: If I ain't mistaken, ma'am, they sitting right in front of me.
2: You're a very perceptive man.
3: Uh-huh.
0: So my sister ain't crazy. Well, that's fine, but... How's it going to help clear our paw?
2: He didn't do it, you know. I was with him all night, as I always am, but I doubt I could be very credible as a witness.
1: No, ma'am, expect not. Harp, from everything I've heard, your paw is innocent, but I'm better off trying to find out who done it than trying to prove he didn't. What you know that I might not have heard yet?
0: Well, Rafe was dry gulched around dusk 6 days back. My dad was at home.
1: Why did the sheriff think your pa done it?
0: Because he wouldn't.
3: They's all saying pa killed Rafe because Rafe accidentally killed our ma. His cart run her down when he lost control of his team.
2: It was an accident, and Maddie and I have assured Lute of that best we could. Even if I didn't already know where he was all night, he would never have hurt that poor boy.
0: I believe Maddie and... And Ma.
1: Faith is a grand thing, son. Don't you never lose it.
0: Faith ain't gonna help save our Pa. What can we do to help you?
1: Is there anyone else in town might have had a grudge against this fella Rafe?
0: Nope. He's a nice feller. His folks got a big spread up to the plateau.
1: Any other kin likely to get money if he died?
0: I don't rightly know. Reckon his folks are well off, and he got him 4 brothers. But they're all regular church-going folks. None of them would do that.
2: Tell them about Meg.
3: Rafe was courting Meg Pickens. Her folks own half the town. I saw him kissing
0: her. Ew!
1: And someone shot this poor feller who everyone liked in the back. Looks like I need to scout out the road out of town, figure out where they play in their ambuscade.
4: Ambuscade? I'm impressed.
1: I was thinking...
5: Are you the ranger?
1: I expect I'm the one you're looking for, and you are?
4: She appears to be in mourning. Did Rafe have any sisters?
5: I'm Meg Pickens, and you're the one who stopped the hanging of the coyote who killed my beau.
4: Ah, the sweetheart.
1: You so sure Lute is the right man? I hate to orphan no children without being dead certain.
5: Everyone knows he did it. He blamed Rafe for the accident that took his Amity.
1: Lute's children said he never spoke a harsh word again to the boy.
5: Of course they'd say that.
1: Now, miss, I won't never say that children ain't known to lie from time to time. But they don't, if you understand, always know what lies to tell.
5: Don't take your point.
1: If an I asked them if their pa killed the man, sure they'd say no, because even if it was true, they'd know that was the right lie to tell. But I asked if their pa ever had harsh words agin your feller, and they said no. He was powerful torn up over their ma's passing, and was angry the boy lost control, but he never said it were no one's fault but Providence.
5: He never did?
4: Nottingham approach.
1: Huh?
4: My apologies. The sheriff.
6: Ranger. Meg, my dearest girl, you know I have nothing but sympathy for your loss.
4: Nothing? The old ledger is practically salivating.
5: Thank you kindly, Sheriff Mortimer.
6: Can't you call me Henry?
4: It's rather like a wolf and a lamb.
5: It really is an appropriate sheriff. I just have so much respect for your office.
7: I was just explaining to Miss Pickens here that I'm just as hit to see Rafe Jenkins' killer hung as anyone. But the law allows every man a proper trial, and you and I both, we're sworn to that law.
6: Of course. Nothing's more important than the law.
7: Yep.
6: Was that a brat?
4: I'll see what she wants.
6: Little Fowler, child.
5: I do feel sorry for her. If her father's a murderer and all.
6: If? Of course he's a murderer. I wouldn't have put him away if he weren't.
5: Sir, Sheriff. I understand you feel strongly about this.
6: I'm sure sorry to let you see me in a pit like that. Last thing I'd ever want to do is show you the rough edge of my temper, Meg.
7: Sheriff, I'll take my leave if you don't mind, Miss Pickens.
4: You shouldn't leave her alone with
7: me. Wouldn't if there was inside, but there's folks out and about here.
4: That look in his eye, I would swear he's barely human.
7: Yep. You thinking we might have just seen the start of all this ruckus?
4: Sheriff, the key. Over the girl. Oh, that is a sticky wicket indeed.
6: Give me three.
8: And you?
9: Nothing. No, wait. One.
7: Sorry, I thought this was dinner.
6: We'll be shortly, Ranger. Here to sit in for a couple of hands.
7: Don't mind if I do.
8: All right. We'll just finish here first. Won't be long. Call?
6: 3-10s.
9: Damn.
7: Oh,
6: and you can tell.
8: Well, I've got 2 jacks. And 3 queens.
7: What? I believe that makes a full house.
10: Cheater! Sharp!
8: Oh, I did.
6: No hole with cheating in this here town.
8: Look, I assure you.
7: Sheriff, I reckon you need to calm down.
10: Horse thief!
7: Larky, take your boss here and get him a shot of whiskey. I'll search this fella, and if he's holding out, well, then I'll arrest him.
9: Come on, boss.
7: Up you come.
8: Oh, I think he broke my nose.
7: Must have been a good kid.
8: No, not more than $10. Oh. Hear that, Ranger?
7: That's got around, eh?
8: It's hard not to. A town like this. I assure you, sir, I was not cheating. Frankly, it's hardly necessary against players who are, well, particularly skilled.
7: I'll check your sleeves and pockets anyway, just so they don't think you're talking your way past me.
8: I appreciate that.
7: Well, that's it. Nothing. Now we'll go see if the sheriff's still colicky. I'm thinking you should get while the getting's good.
9: Boss, he's coming.
6: I'm gonna kill him. Ranger or not, he'll still bleed red.
9: Shh. Only works if he don't know it's coming. Ranger, you let him go?
10: What?
7: He wasn't holding. I convinced him to take his stake and go. You and your men can go collect your own. It's all still there on the floor.
4: Lem, that sheriff person is making no secret of his plans to assassinate you.
7: I'm thinking I'll grab some grub and turn in. Even rangers can only take so much excitement in a day.
6: Reckon so.
9: Not in a hotel, boss.
6: How dare you?
9: Sir, I mean, wouldn't it be better to get him on his way out of town? Then everyone will know he was fine when he left. Won't blame you. I mean, us.
4: Despicable blackguards.
9: Hey, Ranger!
1: Hell.
9: You headed to the sheriff's office? Me too. Messenger just came in. Said the circuit judge be here 2-3 days at the outside. Good news, huh? Luke can have his trial, and I reckon the town can have its hanging.
1: Consarn it.
9: What's that?
1: Come on.
9: Hey, Jeb. Sheriff in?
11: No. He's off to look in on Meg Pickens. He said he's worried because her folks are away.
4: Oh, that's not good. That young lady will be defenseless.
1: How long ago did he leave? We might could catch him up?
11: Oh, around about a half hour ago. But I figured he'd stop home to spruce himself up a bit. He's plumb sweet in that little lady.
9: That he is.
1: Larky, you can show me how to head him off.
9: Can't he wait till tomorrow? I sorely doubt this would be a good time to interrupt him.
1: I found something he needs to see. It'd prove Lute's case.
9: Sheriff will be happy to hear that. Make the judge's job real easy.
1: Get me to him.
9: He ain't gonna thank you, and he ain't gonna be pleased with me neither.
1: I don't care which or whether he's pleased or not.
4: I can hear the sheriff at the head.
1: Whoa!
9: What?
1: What's that?
9: Where?
1: Over there. Lean this way. See?
9: Huh? Oh!
1: Can't have you behind me, Larky, old house.
4: Leveled the playing field, I see. You should take his horse, in case he recovers quickly.
1: Fixed skill like that, he just might.

0: sir.
1: What the blue blazes?
2: You.
1: What in tarnation do you want?
0: Luke Fowler's escaped.
1: What? That sheep-loving son of a bitch. I knew he'd try something.
0: I figured this would be worth tracking you down for. I got a hunch tells me where he might go as well.
1: Really?
0: You and me, we can take him down.
1: You and me? Yeah.

0: We'll have to leave the horses. Can't let them hear us.
1: Of course not. Show the way.
0: Stay here for a minute.
1: Whatever you say, Ranger.
2: Maddie told me of a big rock just over that rise. Quickly now, you'll want cover. He's rather agitated.
0: Lute? Lute Fowler?
1: He there? You hear him?
2: Shh! He's closing on you. He moves awfully quietly for a big man.
1: Ranger!
2: Are you going to shoot him?
0: No.
2: What?
0: You're covering me or fixing to shoot me in the back, Sheriff?
1: Lute's a desperate man. Surprised you're still in the leather.
0: Lute ain't here. It's just you and me.
1: Huh? You're planning to plant me, boy. You should have thought twice. Only gun to hand right now is mine.
0: I see that. And I know you can shoot a man in the back. But that, shake to your hand says maybe you can't look me in the face and do it.
1: I can do anything I please. No one will even ask once you're gone.
0: Oh, there's a couple. You think any ranger'd be fool enough to come out here without a man to watch his back?
1: What I've seen from you, I ain't much impressed with rangers.
0: Huh. Well, you gonna shoot me or what?
1: I will. You gonna give me a reason?
0: Nope. I'm figuring you'll show yellow till you get riled enough. So I don't plan to rile you none.
1: Yellow?
0: Rafe is unarmed, barely old enough to shave, and still you shot him in the back. That says yellow louder than...
1: Yellow? I'm the damn sheriff. Sheriff, I tell you.
3: Sheriff!
1: What?
2: Lemuel. Lemuel? Lemuel!
0: I'm fine.
2: But that shot...
0: Well, I was biting dirt, so I didn't rightly see.
3: Ranger, get up. He's coming.
0: Well, you do have a thick skull, don't you?
4: Good thing, too. You pack a wallop.
2: The sheriff is still breathing.
0: What happens now?
4: Well, you hit the ground pretty hard. Need a hand up?
0: I'm a mite confused.
4: I think you have something of mine.
0: What?
3: You stop right there, Larky.
0: I think it's all right, Harp. Slowly now, let that hammer down, son.
3: But he's one of them that railroaded my paw.
4: I'm really not.
0: Harp, don't be silly. He's the one goes with this. Ain't you, Ranger Larky?
4: You understand why I couldn't do anything. If I came forward, I would have wasted months of work getting myself next to the sheriff, but...
0: I still don't see...
4: Hold on. I swear to you, though, I would not have let Lute Fowler get hung just to keep my cover. You came in at the nick of time.
0: Reckon we're even now.
4: Reckon we are. So, where are you off to?
0: Spec, I don't know more about that than you do. I just drift.
4: Ever consider taking up the star?
0: Me? A ranger? I don't think so.
4: And why not? Takes grit, and you have that by the cartload.
0: I don't reckon I'd take to having to answer to anyone.
4: And none of us do. But it ain't so bad when it means you got someone at your back. You let me know if and you change your mind.
0: You'll be the first. Now you don't forget.
5: I don't never talk to no one in public unless my brother talks to him first.
0: Yep, and?
5: And if anyone catches me talking to myself... I says I'm trying to recall my lessons, and not that I was talking to dead folk.
0: That'll take you far. You be careful now.
6: Don't forget what you brought.
0: And what's that?
5: Oh!
0: What is it?
5: You sit on down now. Where's Mr. Fanshawe?
0: Fanshawe.
2: Eh? What?
5: You sit right here.
6: On my left.
5: On my left.
2: Oh!
0: What?
5: Mama? You'll have a seat on my right?
6: Thank you kindly.
0: Will someone kindly explain?
5: Would you like one lump or two, Mr. Lemuel?
6: Mr. Roberts?
5: Mr. Roberts.
0: One lump of what? I hate to tell you, child, but them plates and bowls is all empty.
2: That's not the point, Lem. Say one lump, no milk.
0: I ain't saying... Oh, heck. One lump, no milk.
5: And you, Mr. Fanshawe?
2: Oh, I would simply adore 2 lumps and just the slightest bit of milk. And are these biscuits?
5: No, these cookies. I made them myself.
2: Well, they look delicious. May I?
5: You go on ahead now. There's plenty where that came from.
0: But there ain't... What is it? What is all this folderol?
2: Why, Lem, it's tea.

Now that you know how to find us, don't be a stranger. We have enough of those already. Tonight's story, A Hanging at Pickens Rock, was written by Julie Hoverson. In tonight's production, Lemuel Roberts was J. Spider Isaacson, and Clarence Fanshawe was J. Hoverson. Sheriff Mortimer was Rick Lewis, Larky Collins was J. D. Lloyd, Lute Fowler was Jean Torkildsen, Harp Fowler was Molly Tollefson, Maddie Fowler was Crystal Baker, and Amity Fowler was Chris Kepler. Rafe Jenkins was Renaud LaBeouf, Meg Pickens was Julia Lorraine, Kentucky Pete was Sidney Williams of Fear on Demand, that's fearondemand.com, and Jeb was Robin Patterson of Kung Fu Action Theater, that's kungfuactiontheater.com with an R-E, and Gabby was Sean Connor, also heard Cole Hornaday. The harmonica music in this show was courtesy of Jerry Canote of Canote.com. All other music was from Kevin McLeod at Incompetech.com. 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
1: Murder Clinic, stories of the world's great detectives. Men against murder. 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Tonight, Madame Ruzicka's story in The Scrap of Lace.

0: Good evening, Madam Story. Your being at Murder Clinic is certainly a novelty.
1: You're surprised to see a woman detective, Mr. Knight?
0: That's right. And even more surprised to see a very beautiful detective. It's a queer business for a woman.
1: Most people think so, Mr. Knight. But you see, being a woman gives me one great advantage. My adversaries usually underestimate me.
0: Yes, I suppose they would. Now, what's the tale you're going to tell us, Madam Story?
1: It's called The Scrap of Lace. I chose it because it seems to me so unusual a crime. A strange story of jealousy and death. Of course you know the great family of Kruger who ruled New York society for generations. When Mrs. Peter John Kruger III died, her mantle descended as a matter of course to Mrs. Peter John Kruger IV. This beautiful and charming young woman, Mimi by name, inherited not only her mother-in-law's scepter, but also Teresa de Guillon. Teresa de Guillon was the first and certainly the greatest of social secretaries. The story begins one summer morning at Karras Woods, the enormous and rather monstrous Kruger estate in Upper Westchester. Mimi and Teresa de Guillon were together in the breakfast room.
2: Oh, Teresa, must we go to that dull dinner at the Bransoms tonight? I think I'll call it off.
3: Mimi, you simply can't do that. The dinner's being given for you. I was most insistent that I be consulted about the other guests. After all, my dear, you have certain responsibilities. Your mother-in-law, Mrs. Kruger III...
2: Yes, I know. She was a paragon of the social virtues. She didn't mind being bored to death.
3: Oh, Mimi, you are so lax. What would you do without me?
2: You worry too much, Teresa. You're living in the past. Your little assistant, Louise Mayfield, could possibly take over very well.
3: Louise? Louise Mayfield? That child.
2: My dear Teresa, she's 21 and very competent. After all, you trained her.
3: Yes, and I am very fond of Louise. She's like a daughter to me. But take my place? Why, surely you're joking, my dear.
2: Oh, yes, yes, of course.
3: You know, Mimi, I'm a bit worried about Louise. She's been acting very odd lately. This party she's going to tonight. I have no idea where it is or who her hostess is to be.
2: Well, wherever it is, she'll have a better time than I will. You know, Teresa, I shouldn't be surprised if Louise has been acting strangely.

0: Because she's trying to keep away from my handsome cousin, Jack Rowcliffe. She doesn't seem very grateful to you, Teresa, for arranging to marry him off to Vera McPeak.
1: Jack Rowcliffe and Vera McPeak are a splendid match. He has family, position. Vera is young. She can be molded. She can be taught.
0: Oh, certainly, yes. And her father has 100 millions. But I don't blame Jack for straying from the fold. Louise is very lovely. And I found Vera a very trying guest. In fact, I find it all very trying.
2: Mr. Guillaume.
0: Oh, there's Louise. Louise, we're in the breakfast room. Come in here, my dear.
2: Good morning, Mrs. Kruger. Mrs. Guillaume, did you want me this morning?
0: No, Louise, I did. Teresa insists we go to this dinner tonight. Jack and Vera are going with us. We'll be leaving around 7. Tell Jack, won't you?
2: Must I, Mrs. Kruger?
1: Mrs. Kruger has asked you to deliver a message. Do so, my dear.
2: Jack, I came only to tell you about the dinner.
3: Oh, Louise.
2: Please, must we go through all this again? Why don't you leave me alone?
3: Because I'm mad about you, Louise. Can't you understand? I'm in love with you. I want you to marry me.
2: You marry and support a wife? Don't be silly, Jack.
3: Does sound silly, doesn't it? But I'm changed, I tell you. You changed me, Louise. I love you. There's nothing I wouldn't do for you.
2: And what about Vera McPeak? No, Jack. I'm afraid you've been bought, paid for, and delivered. Vera won't let you go so easily.
3: I'll tell her tonight that I'm through, Louise. I'll meet her at the dinner and tell her, and then I'll come back here to you.
2: Come back if you like, Jack.
3: Good. I'll be back in about...
2: But I won't be here.
3: Where are you going, Louise? Why don't you tell me? It's not a man. I know it's another man. Who is it? Who is it?
2: This nonsense has gone far enough. What I do is my own business. Do you understand that, Jack?
3: No, it's my business. You're mine, Louise. Do you hear? You're mine. I'll have you or no one else will.
2: Jack, let go of my wrist.
3: Louise, tell me.
2: You're hurting me, please.
3: Louise, I want to know.
2: Let me go.
4: Well, Jack. Vera. You're making passes at the servants, I see.
3: Perhaps it's just as well you saw. Might as well have this out now.
4: Shut up. I can handle this. Pretty easy to see what Miss Mayfield's little game is. She thinks she'll marry into the great Kruger clan. Well, let me tell you, Miss Mayfield, Jack hasn't got a cent to his name and never will have.
3: Vera, please.
2: I understand perfectly, Miss McPeak. I assure you, I have no ambitions in Mr. Roker's direction.
4: Quite the lady, aren't you, Miss Mayfield? Well, watch your step. Sure, I know what you all think of me. Vulgar, common. But let me tell you, we common clay McPeaks from Pittsburgh know how to get what we want. And we know how to keep it. Think that over, Miss Mayfield. Think that over.
2: Yes, come in.
5: Mademoiselle, Miss Louise.
2: Madame Kruger has sent me to help you dress for your engagement. Come in, look. How thoughtful of Mrs. Kruger to send you, Suzanne. Have they gone?
5: But oui, the car she left long ago.
2: Oh, don't you see, we're not happy. Monsieur Jacques?
5: He say nothing. And Mademoiselle, his fiancée, the ugly one, she...
2: Oh, you see, she very angry. Even Madame, she want not to go. Well, let's not think of them, Suzanne. I'm happy, and I'm going to have a wonderful time.
5: Well, Mademoiselle is très charmante.
2: Very lovely.
5: It is a tryst you go to, n'est-ce pas? It is for your young man that your eyes shine so. Hmm?
2: Maybe. You're too smart, Suzanne.
5: How do I look?
2: Oh, ravissante, mademoiselle. You'll eat you up. You are so lovely. Suzanne, you are a darling.
6: Yes, yes. Who is it?
7: A letter for Miss Mayfield.
6: Oh, thank you.
5: It is a letter for you, mademoiselle.
2: For me? Well, it's a thick one, isn't it? Oh, how lovely. What an exquisite handkerchief. Why, who could have sent it to me?
5: Madame Kruger must have sent it. It is one of the 6 she bought in Paris.
2: It is perfect, mademoiselle, for your costume, n'est-ce pas? Oh, it's lovely. What a darling Mrs. Kruger is.
5: Oui, she is most generous. Shall I put the scent, the perfume, on it, mademoiselle?
2: No, thank you. I'll do it myself, Suzanne. Oh, just put that bottle of Gardenia perfume on my dressing table, please.
5: Oui, mademoiselle.
2: Now you can go, Suzanne. I won't need you anymore.
5: Merci, mademoiselle. Bon revoir, mademoiselle.
2: Good night, Suzanne, and thank you.
5: Oh, it's so lovely. One more drop. Suzanne.

0: all my years of experience, Mimi, I have never had to cope with anything so sordid. Teresa, how can you think of appearances with Louise, that beautiful child, lying in there dead? But I must think of them. After all, Dr. Plummer refuses to sign a death certificate.
1: That old fossil with his hints of foul play.
2: Well, maybe he's right, Vera. Maybe
1: what do you mean, Jack? What do you know of Louise Mayfield's death?
2: Well, I...
0: Stop wrangling, you two. Dr. Plummer was kind enough to give us 36 hours. He's risking a great deal going as far as that. Oh, why doesn't Madame Story get here? Are you sure you acted wisely in calling her in, Mimi?
3: Well, it was either she or the police. You said she had a reputation for discretion. Come in. Yes?
4: Madame Rosita Story and Miss Bella Brickley.
0: Thank heaven you're here, Madame Story. This is a terrible situation, terrible. Oh, but let me introduce you. I am Teresa de Guillon. This is Mrs. Peter John Kruger III.
1: How do you do?
0: Miss McPeak.
1: Hello.
0: Miss McPeak. Mr. Roquelet.
1: How do you do, Mr. Roquelet?
0: It was good of you to come so quickly, Madame Story. This unfortunate accident is likely to create a distressing scandal for Mrs. Kruger.
5: Accident, Mr. Guillon? From what you told me over the phone, I gathered Louise Mayfield had been murdered.
0: Nonsense. We don't know that, Madame Story. Nobody does. We only know Louise is dead. Poor child. We found her when we returned last night from our dinner party.
3: It isn't nonsense, Teresa, and you know it. Madame Story is perfectly right. It'd be very foolish to ask her help and not give her all the facts.
1: What facts, Mimi? Just because that old fossil of a Dr. Plummer won't give a death certificate. If you ask me, it's a nice little scheme to get you to hire this Story woman and split whatever she can manage to get out of you.
3: Vera!
5: That's an interesting idea, Miss McPeak, though I must confess that so simple and clever a scheme would never have occurred to me. But surely Dr. Plummer offered some other reason for refusing a death certificate.
3: Yes. He says... Oh, it's impossible, but... He says Louise was asphyxiated.
1: Old fool, there isn't a gas outlet in the house.
5: How helpful of you to know that, Miss McPeak. You won't mind, will you, if I check for myself?
1: No, I don't mind what you do.
2: Oh, what's the use of all this? We've nothing to tell. All of us were at a dinner party 20 miles from here together. When we got home after 11, we found Louise... Well, that is, Miss Mayfield, dead.
5: I see. Mr. Guillon, when you phoned me, you said something about some missing object.
0: Suzanne, the maid, insists a lace handkerchief came in the mail for Louise as she was dressing to leave. When we phoned her, the handkerchief had disappeared.
5: Very interesting. Suppose I start, then, by questioning this maid, Suzanne. Maybe she can tell me more about this missing handkerchief.

0: Good morning, Bella.
1: Good morning, Madam Story.
2: Typing last night's notes, I see.
1: Yes. Say, you look worried. What is it?
0: Oh, how can one look out at that peaceful garden and realize that in this house, there's someone carrying the mark of Cain on their soul?
1: And you believe Louise Mayfield's death was not a natural one? That she was murdered?
0: No doubt of it. Bella, that girl was asphyxiated.
1: Oh, how horrible. So young and so full of life.
0: And it's our job to find out who killed her. Have you finished typing those notes you took at our interminable interviews last night?
1: Not quite. I'm almost finished.
0: Well, then I think I'll step out in the terrace. Maybe the fresh air will help me think.
1: Something is bothering you.
0: Yes, Bella. What happened to that lace handkerchief Louise Mayfield received in the mail? I'm sure that was the thing that killed her. I must find it. Do call me when you're through with those notes, please.
3: Madam Story, you come out and shame the flowers and dim the sunlight.
0: Do you always make such pretty speeches, even so early in the morning, Mr. Rowcliffe?
3: Ah, beautiful lady, you remember my name.
0: Yours would be a difficult name to forget, Mr. Rowcliffe.
3: Hmm?
0: Thanks to the Rotary Review and the picture magazine.
3: Oh, that. You know, I had no hope of ever meeting you. I can't aspire to your circle. Much too clever.
0: It all depends. I should say that you were quite clever enough for your own purposes, Mr. Rowcliffe.
3: I'm just a lightweight.
0: I wonder. I see you're standing out under her window. That is Miss Mayfield's room up there, isn't it?
3: Yes. Well, that was her room.
0: Ivy-clad walls, old English ivy. Sturdy and strong, too. I wonder why the vines are so torn and broken.
3: Oh, are they? I hadn't noticed.
0: You loved Louise Mayfield very much, didn't you?
3: Yes. I loved her more than anything in life.
0: And she?
3: Oh, why should she care for me? What am I? Nothing but a wastrel. She was in love with someone else. I know it. I could tell. But if I'd known who it was, I...
0: Why didn't you tell me, Mr. Rowcliffe? You'd left your dinner party and came back here last night.
3: How did you know that I did?
0: I didn't. You just told me. Oh. Thank you.
3: There, you see, I told you you're too clever for me.
0: What time was it when you got here?
3: Well, I don't know. It was about 9:30, I think.
0: I see. You came around back here in the garden. You saw a light in her window, called her, got no answer. And you climbed that ivy up to her window, didn't you?
3: Well, who saw me?
0: Nobody, as far as I know. That broken ivy tells its own story, but not all of it. Tell me, what did you do when you got up there?
3: I suppose you're thinking that I killed her. I wouldn't blame you if you did. I don't care much if you do. I've got nothing
0: more... Please, please, Mr. Rowcliffe.
3: I'm sorry. Well, I went in and found her lying there on the floor, dead. Then, like the coward I am, I got scared. How could I explain my being there? So I climbed down again the way I went up and drove back to Quaker Ridge. I suppose you don't believe me.
0: Suppose I say I reserve judgment. Now, will you give me the handkerchief that you took from Louise Mayfield's hand?
3: How did you know that?
0: It's obvious. I suppose that you took it as a remembrance of her.
3: Yes, I did. It was the last thing she had touched. Here it is.
4: Madam Story, could you come into the office a moment?
0: We'll continue this talk later, Mr. Rowcliffe. Will you excuse me now, please? The letter was pushed under the door. Did you open it, Bella?
1: No. I saw it was addressed to Louise Mayfield, so I called you.
0: I see. It's postmarked Briarcliff. Here's a notation on the envelope in pencil. Not a very literate correspondent, Bella. If you want to buy any more info about this letter, we can make a deal. I'll drop around at 11. Well, we haven't long to wait. Now, let's read the letter. Darling, I can hardly wait till Tuesday night when I'll see you again. I'm moving heaven and earth to arrange things so we'll be together for always. All my love, dear. It's signed Jay.
1: Jay? That must be Jack Rowcliffe.
0: In the light of what we know of their relationship, does it sound like Jack Rowcliffe?
1: No, that's stupid of me. But the initial?
0: It could be the J stands for John. Peter John Kruger.
1: Uh-huh.
0: This must be our mysterious correspondent now. Come in.
5: Well, ladies, there I am. Johnny on the spot, like I says. Do we do business?
0: You're the Kruger chauffeur, aren't you, Mr.
5: Gargan's the name. Chauffeur and bodyguard.
0: I'm sure you're efficient in both departments, Mr. Gargan. But why the bodyguard?
5: Well, it's like this. The Krugers are important people, see?
0: Mm-hmm.
5: They're likely to be bothered by cranks and other undesirable citizens, get it? They need protection. And I'm the guy that can protect them.
0: Yes, I can see that, Gargan. But now, about this letter.
5: Yeah, that's right. Well, do I sing or don't I?
0: That depends on your song, Gargan. First, tell me, how did you manage to get hold of this letter?
5: Well, it's like this. I always get the mail, see? And I always deliver it. But yesterday, Mrs. Kruger and the old dame are with me. I go in and get the mail, and I look through it to see if there's something for me. And I see this letter. When I come out to the car, Mrs. Kruger says, give me the mail. I hands it to her. And when I get it back, this letter ain't with the others. Well, I don't think much about it till last night when this Mayfield dame is bumped off. Then I begin to smell a rat. And this morning, I does a little mooching around. And here it is.
0: Very graphic, Gargan.
5: How's that?
0: Oh, skip it. Now, what further information have you to give us, Gargan?
5: I can tell you who sent that letter to the Mayfield dame.
0: So? How much?
5: Half a G.
0: $500? That's an expensive song, Gargan.
5: Ah, nuts. You can put it on the expense account.
0: You're right. Nuts it is. The $500 is yours.
5: Thanks.
0: Here you are. Now, who sent this letter to Louise Mayfield?
5: Well, it was the one who...
6: Gargan! Madam Story, is he dead?
7: Yes. The shot came through that window.
6: Oh, why?
7: To keep him from telling us who sent that letter to Louise. Help me put him in that closet over there.
6: Rizika, I won't let you. You can't. You've got to report it.
7: If I report it now, the police would interfere with all my plans. I need 24 hours.
6: You're risking your reputation.
7: We've taken risks before.
6: But this is concealing a murder. Why do you need 24 hours?
7: To learn the secret of this, Bella.
6: Why? Well, that's one of Mrs. Kruger's handkerchiefs.
7: No, Bella. It's the handkerchief. The one Rowcliffe found on Louise Mayfield's body. I'm staking my reputation on this little scrap of lace.
1: Madam Story, Potter is back.
0: Oh, that's good, Bella. Did he bring back the handkerchief from the laboratory report?
1: Yes, here they are.
0: Just as I thought. Oh, what a horrible use for such a lovely thing. This handkerchief was the murder weapon, Bella.
1: But how could it have been?
0: Because our murderer knew that Louise Mayfield used gardenia toilet water.
1: But can we find out who sent it?
0: I rather think we can. Bella, get those four lace handkerchiefs that Suzanne got for me from Mrs. Kruger.
1: What are you going to do now?
0: Now, my dear Bella, I'm going out to present a noose to a murderer.

0: Mr. Rowcliffe, I wanted to return this handkerchief to you for safekeeping. I'll want it back tomorrow morning. I don't know how at present. But I feel this handkerchief will be the means of proving who killed Louise Mayfield. So guard it carefully.
1: Well, I'll do that. You can depend on me, Madam Story.
0: Thank you, Mr. Rowcliffe. Miss McPeak, the greatest proof that I'm not against you is that I'm going to ask you to keep this handkerchief for me. The most important piece of evidence I have. I have no assurance the murderer would not kill me to get it back. But it would never be supposed that I'd given it to you to guard. Will you keep it for me until tomorrow morning?
2: No, don't worry. I'll keep it safe.
0: Thank you, Miss McPeak. Mrs. Kruger, it's the handkerchief. It's the one that was sent to Louise Mayfield.
3: Where'd you get it?
0: Can't tell you that now, but I'm afraid it was the cause of her death.
3: Oh, how horrible.
0: What I'm going to ask you to do is to hold it for me just until tomorrow morning. But, Mr. Guion, you can help.
4: What is the real situation, Madam Story?
0: Oh, I wish I knew. I suspect, but I have no proof. I can go no further without the assistance from the chemists.
4: Whom do you suspect?
0: Oh, you know.
4: I'm afraid I do.
0: Well, what I want you to do is to keep this for me until tomorrow morning. Mrs. Kruger, I have asked you, Mr. Guion, Miss McPeak, and Mr. Rowcliffe to meet me here this morning in order that we may determine who murdered Louise Mayfield.
5: What do you mean?
3: You know, Madam Story? You know who killed her?
0: I believe I do, Mrs. Kruger, but I hope to prove it. I know that lace handkerchief was sent to her through the mail, was the murder weapon. Perhaps that can tell us something. May I have the handkerchief, please?
3: Why, certainly.
5: Yeah, sure, my dear.
6: Here you are.
3: I thought...
4: I don't understand.
6: I say, what is this?
2: So, a trick.
0: That's right, Miss McPeak, a trick. But one only a guilty person need fear.
3: But really, Madam Story, I don't understand.
0: Yes, Madam Story. Please take the handkerchiefs one at a time. Mark each in pencil with the initials of the person from whom you receive it.
7: May I have the handkerchiefs, please?
6: Yes, ma'am.
7: One at a time.
0: Well, all right. Now, Bella, spread them out on your desk with the initials turned face down. As you probably surmise, none of you had the original handkerchief. That has never left my possession. Here it is.
3: But I don't understand.
0: This handkerchief in my hand is impregnated with a deadly poison. When moistened with alcohol, it releases a lethal gas, which is instantly fatal. May I remind you that perfume is 90% alcohol, and a young girl about to go out on a romantic tryst would inevitably moisten it with perfume.
4: How horrible.
0: Yes, Mr. Guion. I agree with you.
2: But surely you don't suspect any of us.
0: Why not, Miss McPeak? I've found that a murderer is usually actuated by fear. Fear of what the victim might do to them. All of you faced that fear as far as Louise Mayfield was concerned. But one of you feared so deeply that you dared risk murder to protect what you had. You feared loss of position, prestige, supplanting by a younger, more attractive girl, loss of all that had made life worth living. That one person alone knew what the fatal handkerchief contained. I gave each one of you what you thought was that handkerchief. I was curious to see what disposition you would make of the evidence. Bella.
7: Yes?
0: Please examine those four handkerchiefs carefully. And when you've done that, tell me if any of them are changed since they left our hands last evening.
7: Yes, this one has been washed.
3: Washed? Well, I don't understand.
0: Read the initials on it. T, D, E, G.
3: Teresa. Teresa!
4: Keep away from me. Keep away from me, I say. Keep away from me. I'll shoot.
6: Why did you shoot? Cat. She's shot herself.
3: Oh. It's all my fault. Poor Teresa. Poor thing, She was old. She couldn't stand it. She just couldn't stand it.
0: No, Mrs. Kruger. It wasn't your fault. It was better so. The end of a passing world. Exit an era.

You have been listening to Murder Clinic. Murder Clinic, the WOR Mutual series, which brings you each week one exciting case, one member from the select band of the world's great detectives. Next week, Murder Clinic will bring you Sir Henry Merivale, known to his host of admirers as H.M. in Death in the Dressing Room. This famous detective finds a brilliantly clever pickpocket and discovers an even more clever murderer.

0: Tonight's detective was Madame Rosika Story, played by Elizabeth Morgan. Original music was composed by Ralph Barnhart and conducted by Bob Stanley. This program was an international exchange feature over the coast-to-coast network of the Canadian Broadcasting Corporation. Tales told on Murder Clinic are adaptations by authors Lee Wright and John A. Bassett. Murder Clinic is produced under the direction of Alvin Flanagan. Frank Knight speaking. 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

0: We take pride in bringing you the first of a new series, a program drawn from the celebrated books by Carter Brown, which have sold more than 10 million copies and continue to sell at the rate of over a million copies a year. Each week you'll hear a complete story dramatized in the smooth, modern style, which has been responsible for Carter Brown's enormous popularity, both in Australia and abroad. And here, to introduce the Carter Brown Mystery Theater, is Carter Brown himself.
1: How do you do, ladies and gentlemen? I'm very pleased indeed, and I must admit flattered, too, to have been asked to present my stories to you.
0: Mr. Brown, I know you've led a pretty adventurous life yourself. You've traveled around the world as a salesman, publicity writer, film technician, and now, finally, as a best-selling author. And quite a number of people seem to think that the heroes in your stories are really yourself. Now, is that true?
1: No, it's not. And if I sound very definite about that, it's because my wife's listening to me, and I don't think she'd like the idea of my running into so many gorgeous blondes, brunettes, and redheads as the gentlemen in my books do.
0: No, nor, I suppose, into as much trouble as they do.
1: No, I don't think she'd like that either, I hope.
0: Yes, your heroes certainly do wind up in strife, don't they? Like Johnny Lane, for instance. Johnny's a newspaper columnist, and they've got a premium on problems. Not that they all run into the same kind of bother as Johnny. They wouldn't want to. Well, he's a cocky character with an eye for a beautiful babe and printer's ink instead of blood. But suppose you find out for yourselves. Here's Johnny Lane to tell the story which we've titled Call for a Columnist.

0: I was feeling pretty pleased with myself and hence with the world. I had the best table in Jules' night spot, courtesy of Monsieur Jules himself, and on the table was my favorite drink and my favorite reading matter, a copy of the News, open at the best part of the paper, my own column, Dynamite with Johnny Lane, syndicated in 68 newspapers throughout the United States with an estimated 4 million readers. Yes, as far as I was concerned, life was a great big rosy bubble with Johnny Lane riding on top of it. Then the bubble burst.
1: Excuse me, Monsieur Lane.
0: Yes, Jules, my friend, what is it?
1: There are two gentlemen to see you, monsieur, in my private office.
0: Jules, I never see anyone in your private office, you know that.
1: These gentlemen are from the police.
0: Oh, well, that makes a difference.
1: Monsieur Lane, I would not like any trouble.
0: Don't worry, I'll handle them. You stick with your customers.
1: Thank you, monsieur.
0: Well, well, I feel honored, gentlemen. Chief of Police O'Byrne and Captain Stanger in person. And together. Whose piggy bank has been robbed?
2: Cut the clowning, Lane. This is serious.
0: Oh, you intrigue me, Captain. Tell me more.
2: We wanted to talk about your column, Johnny.
0: A subject I am always happy to discuss, Chief.
2: It's about the item concerning Albert Ferraro. I've got a copy here.
0: Uh-huh.
2: You said, mobster happy Albert Ferraro won't get around much anymore. Not since he had unexpected visitors at 2 a.m. this morning. Rumor had it that Albert was going to sing to Senator Rowland's committee investigating vice and allied rackets in our fair city. This morbid columnist is betting that Albert sang his swan song in the small hours to an unsympathetic audience, with a hay and a hoe and no flowers by request. Who is the Mr. Big who's worried by Senator Rowland's questions? Keep reading this column, folks, and I'll let you know just as soon as I find out.
0: Not bad, Chief. You really haven't got the style for it. Or the voice.
2: This paper was out on the streets at 3 a.m., just 1 hour after Ferraro had his unexpected visitors. It takes more than an hour to print your paper, Johnny. And that means you put that item in before it happened.
0: Just a hunch, Chief. If I'd been proved wrong, I'd have had to wriggle out of it in tomorrow's column.
2: But you haven't been proved wrong, Johnny.
3: As soon as we read your item, we called on Albert. Guess what? He was at home, with a nylon stocking wound round his throat. Tight.
0: Well, that's what you get for sticking your neck out.
2: Maybe you should see things the way we do, Johnny. We have to take Senator Rowland's investigation seriously. The more he uncovers on the vice activities in this city, the worse it looks for the police. Sure, we bust up a lot of small stuff, but the big stuff still goes on and we can't get a lead. So, when we read our paper, we find that the one lead which might really have opened things up for us was never given to us. Until it was too late.
0: Oh, come, gentlemen, let's be fair. You get the same opportunities as I have for getting information. Better. If I happen to have outsmarted you on this one, it's no use feeling sore about it, is it? You just have to do better next time.
3: Chief, let me bust him on the jaw, just once.
2: It wouldn't look good to his 4 million readers. Johnny, all I want to know is where you got your information from.
0: Sorry, Chief, that's confidential. Now look, I've got more than 100 people in this city who hand me information. Two things that are we sure of. Their money and my discretion. What happens if I tell you where the whisper about Albert came from? Word goes around that Lane can't be trusted. My column gets shot to heck.
2: Okay, Johnny. I guess we'll just have to plug on with our own plotting methods. I see you're going to let us know pretty soon who the Mr. Big is. We'll be really interested in that. You got any life insurance, Johnny?
0: Life insurance? What?
2: I was just hoping you got plenty because I don't think you'll find anybody willing to give you more. You're a bad risk now.
0: I'm afraid I don't quite follow.
2: If we're interested in your story about Ferraro, how much more interested do you think Mr. Big is going to be? And when he gets around to asking you about it, I don't think he'll take that confidential routine as an answer. Let's go, Captain. So long, Johnny. Or should it be goodbye?
0: I'm not a nervous character, but as O'Byrne and Stanger walked out, I suddenly found myself dabbing my forehead with a handkerchief. There ought to be a law against policemen going around frightening people. Well, I decided I could use a drink back at my table. Didn't waste time apologizing to the people I knocked over to get there.
1: Monsieur Lane, everything was all right?
2: Yeah, sure, Jules. Don't give it another thought.
1: Oh, I am grateful. Monsieur Lane, there is someone who would like to say hello to you.
2: I never say hello to anyone. That's one of my principles.
4: Hello, Mr. Lane.
5: I turned to look at her, a startlingly beautiful face framed by close-cropped black hair and a set of curves that had sent a racing car driver dizzy. My principal shot through the ceiling. Well, hello.
1: This is the feminine half of the new act I am presenting, the Adagio dancers, Simon and Simon. You saw them last night, Mr. Lane.
5: Oh, yeah.
4: Did you like it, Mr. Lane?
5: You bet. Especially the end of it, where he throws you across the floor and you spin out of sight on your... Where you spin out of sight.
4: Effective, isn't it?
5: Yeah, and it's a good way to test the floor for splinters. Will you join me?
4: I'd love to.
1: You will excuse me, aren't you?
5: I hope your husband isn't going to take exception to you having a drink with me.
4: My husband? Oh, Simon, he is not my husband.
5: Oh, that makes it worse.
4: He is just my partner.
5: That makes it better.
4: I want to say how much I admire you, Mr. Lane, for what you're doing now.
5: You mean holding your hand?
4: Of course not. I mean, in exposing the criminal elements in the town, helping Senator Roder.
5: Oh, that's nothing. I'll pour you a drink.
4: I think you are a very brave man. I imagine you carry your life in your hands this very minute.
5: Well, what makes you say that?
4: It's obvious. I'm sure that most of the underworld must get mad at the mere mention of your name. Their only logical solution to stop you printing these revelations is to remove you. Isn't it?
5: No.
4: I can't see any other alternative.
5: Well, I guess you can't.
4: Still, you must know all this, Johnny. I shouldn't be worrying you with it. But I just wanted you to know how much I admire your courage in doing it. Oh, I'll have to go. We're on in 15 minutes. Maybe we could continue this conversation after my act is over.
5: Well, I've got to get home and get out my column. Can I take a rain check for some other night?
4: Any night, Johnny. Say, tomorrow?
5: My customary cab was waiting outside the night spot. Part of the service for a celebrity. I got in, gave the driver the address, my penthouse. I made about 2 blocks when I noticed he was studying my face in the rear vision mirror. What's the matter, driver? Have I got smallpox?
6: You're Johnny Lane, aren't you? Newspaper guy.
5: Yeah, that's right. Want my autograph?
6: No, I never get past the funnies. But my wife reads your column.
5: Oh, she like it?
6: Well, I don't know whether she likes it. She don't ever say, but remember they published your photo a couple of months ago?
5: Oh, I believe they did. I asked them not to, but they told me they were sick and tired of the letters demanding to know was I as handsome as they imagined me to be.
6: Yeah, well, the old lady sees it, and she don't believe it.
5: It happened to be a good likeness, that's all.
6: That's what I'm going to tell her when I get home. She said she didn't believe any guy could look as dumb as that. Here we are.
5: How much do I owe you?
6: I got 98 cents on the clock, Mr. Lane.
5: Here's a dollar. You can keep the change.
6: Hey, what do I do with the 2 cents?
5: Endow an orphanage. I rode the elevator to the top floor and reached my keys as I moved down the passageway to the penthouse door. I could hear the phone ringing inside, and I opened the door in a hurry. Hello?
7: Is that Johnny Lane?
5: None other. Who's that?
7: I'm so glad you published that item I gave you about Albert.
5: Yeah, well, it's got me into a lot of trouble with the police. They want to know how I knew what was going to happen before it happened.
7: Did you tell them?
5: Well, how could I? I don't know myself. All I know is you keep calling me up. You won't tell me who you are. All you do is give me tips for the column.
7: Think how it impresses your 4 million readers.
5: I have no ambition to spend a few years behind bars for the sake of impressing my readers.
7: Don't kid me, Johnny Lane. You'd dive off the Statue of Liberty into the Hudson wearing a bikini if you thought it'd get you another 10,000 circulations.
5: I'll let that pass.
7: I've got another news item for you if you're interested.
5: I'm interested.
7: There's a honky-tonk down on Sloan Street called the Blue Diamond, run by Lou Prigger. If the good Senator Rowland would like to know, that's the distribution center for goofballs. So long, Johnny.
5: Hey, wait a minute. It's time you tell me who you are. How can I tell the police my information comes from an anonymous phone call? They just as soon believe people go to see Marilyn Monroe because they like to hear her sing. What the... Hey, hang on to yourself, kid. It's under the door. Okay, I'm coming.
8: Just move back quietly, Mr. Lane, and we'll close the door.
5: Hey, that's a gun!
8: Your eyesight's 20/20, Mr. Lane. So get inside where we'll be nice and private.

0: You know, cats have minds of their own. That's why we love them. They really do know what they like. Tibby.
1: 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And now he's easy to please with Kitty Cat meat and liver dinner. All the meat he loves and tasty liver too. It might have been cooked specially for him. And Tabby, she's happier than ever. She likes both the Kitty Cat dinners.
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0: Come in.
1: Well, must I have bed yet, Herr Doctor? In the sun up 2 hours ago?
0: I was very tired after my long walk yesterday. And your father kept me up till late, you know.
1: You should not have listened to him. Papa loves to have a stranger to gossip to. Did he tell you all about the way his father met Bismarck?
0: And fought in the Napoleonic Wars.
1: Yeah.
0: Yes, I think I know most of the family history now.
1: Where shall I put the hot water, Herr Doctor?
0: Oh, anywhere you can find some room. I'm sorry to have my things scattered all over the place.
1: Will you have your breakfast sent up here? It is all ready.
0: Oh, no, I'll be down in next to no time. Just open that bag and give me out a dressing gown, would you, Gretel? Then I'll get out of bed.
1: Certainly, Mania. Oh, what a lot of funny little borders. And such a beautiful red color.
0: What?
1: What are they for?
0: What are you talking about? Not that one, girl, not that one. I mean the bag against the wall. Shut it up at once.
1: Oh, I'm sorry, Mania. I did not mean
0: it. It's all right. It's all right. I should have told you more carefully. Those are some specimens. I've been making some experiments. If you touch them, it might have spoiled everything.
1: Oh, I'll be very careful. I will not touch them again, I promise you.
0: Is it your work to do this room?
1: Oh, I'd do anything. Help with the cooking, wait at table, make beds.
0: A real housewife, eh? How does it come that some of the young men here haven't snapped you up?
1: I'm not yet 17, Herr Doctor.
0: Oh, is that really all?
1: Yeah.
0: I'd have thought you were 20. You look so grown up, especially now that you've twisted those plaits of yours round your head.
1: After this week, they'll stay up for always. I'm to be married when the priest comes to bless the spring plowing.
0: To France? The handsome young shepherd I saw you with on the hill?
1: Yeah, to France.
0: I'm to be married, too, when I get back to England.
1: Married? Is this her picture?
0: Yes, that's it.
1: She's very beautiful, Herr Doctor.
0: No more beautiful than you are, Gretel.
1: But the use of being beautiful in a little place like Corvina. No one ever sees you.
0: France does.
1: Yeah, France does.
0: And sometimes strangers come to your village and they see you.
1: Yeah, and then they go away and never come back. Like that nice Herr Doctor Lanyon. He was the merry one, that one. He made love to all the girls and even the men did not mind him much.
0: That sounds almost superhuman. Did he make love to you, Gretel?
1: No. You see, France was always there.
0: And does France never go away?
1: Only if he has to go to Linz, or when he takes the sheep up into the mountains for the summer.
0: When does he do that?
1: Tomorrow.
0: Tomorrow?
1: Yeah. All the sheep are driven away tomorrow. The snow is melted on the mountains now, and there'll be plenty for them to eat on the tablelands.
0: And how long will he be away?
1: 2 or 3 days. He will be back for the festival, never fear.
0: I've come just at the right time.
1: What do you mean, Herr Doctor?
0: For the festival, of course. What else did you think I meant, pretty Gretel?
1: Oh, I didn't know.
0: Are you blushing? You thought I meant something else, eh? Well, suppose I did. Suppose I feel glad that the tall young man of yours will be out of the way for 2 or 3 days.
1: Oh, you mustn't. Francis, I love him.
0: Of course you do. But that doesn't mean that you mightn't find somebody else rather pleasant, too. Come over here beside me, Gretel. What a soft white arm you've got.
1: No, please, you're not to hold me, so I must go.
0: You really want to go?
1: Yeah, I must.
0: Then kiss me before you do.
1: No, please.
0: France doesn't kiss you that way, eh? You must teach him, my pretty bird.
1: Your face. Oh, what's happened to it?
2: What do you mean?
1: Your eyes, you must.
2: Get out of here. Go this instant. Well, look at my hands. They're changing. I'm changing into Hyde. The tincture, where is it? In that other bag. Let me get some of it. I must take it quickly. 1, 2, 3, 4. Steady now. Keep calm. There must be no mistakes. Now the salts. That's right. Against a bubble. Ready. I must drink it. Oh, my courage fails me. I dread the agony. Come on, you fool. What's the matter with you? Drink it.

0: Ah, Herr Doctor, you're feeling better this morning?
1: Yes, I'm quite recovered. I came down to see the flocks being driven off to the upland.
0: That is good. That is good. Gretel will be married to Franz when he gets back from the mountains.
1: She doesn't seem to want him to go. Look at the way she's clinging onto his arm.
0: I can't think what's come over her. Ever since yesterday, she's been like one possessed, pale and silent and ready to burst into tears at the least thing. That's a strange thing, love is. You know, Herr Doctor, when I was a young man, I remember how my father once said to me...
2: Aunt, don't go.
1: Why, Gretel, you little silly, what has come over you? You were quite ready to have me go with the other man yesterday.
2: Yeah, I know, but now I feel different. I want you to stay here with me.
1: But I cannot do that, sweetheart. I have my uncle's sheep to look after. And if anything happened to them, we'd lose the fine heap of wool he's promised us. And that's to be the beginning of our fortune, don't forget.
2: But supposing something happened to either of us, what good would the money be then?
1: But what is going to happen? I go slowly up the mountain trail with the sheep, and I come down the glacier with the other men, the way I've always done ever since I was a boy. I'm not going to take any risk this time, little bird, with you waiting for me at the foot.
2: And what if I'm not there?
1: What? What is this you're saying?
2: I do not know. I feel uneasy, Franz. I'm frightened.
1: But why? There's nothing to be frightened of. Has anything happened to make you feel this way? Gretel, look at me. It's not this Englishman who's come here to stay. He hasn't said or done anything, has he?
2: No, nothing.
1: Because if he has, by heaven, I'll break every bone in his body for him.
2: No, Hans, what are you talking about? He's been sick, you know that. He had a sudden illness yesterday morning.
1: Oh, that is right. The poor devil. He doesn't look as though he's good for very much even now.
3: Are you coming?
1: Ah, I'm coming. There's Rudy calling me. I'll have to go now, sweetheart. Come back with a smile and get the roses back into your cheeks before I come. It will only be 3 days.
2: Yeah, that is all. I will be waiting for you, Franz.
1: Of course you will. And look out for me as I come across the ice. I'll wear that red scarf you knitted me, and you'll be able to see it a mile away.
2: Goodbye.
1: Goodbye now. No more nonsense, man.
2: No more.
0: There, that's the last we'll see of the sheep till summer's over. Would you like me to bring a chair out here for you to sit in the sun, Herr Doctor?
1: No, thanks, I think I'll take a little walk. I hear the wildflowers are wonderful just over the side of that hill.
0: Yeah, they are. Lily of the valley, hyacinth, gentians, a carpet of flowers. But are you well enough to go that far?
1: Oh, yes, I'm quite all right. What time is dinner? I'll be back.
0: Would you like me to send it out to you? The day is so fine. It seems a pity that you should have to come back so soon.
1: Couldn't I take something with me?
0: Oh, no. I'll send it out. The bread's not yet out of the oven. And there'll be some fresh pies and cake later on.
1: Oh, well, if it's no trouble.
0: No, not at all. Gretel here will take it to you, won't you, child? You take it? Yes.
2: I won't have time.
0: What? Not? Oh, the doctor's dinner. You would have time for that.
2: No.
0: He's going to take a walk to look at the wildflowers.
2: No, I won't have time.
0: Oh, no time?
2: I have to help with the house and with the cooking, Papa.
0: Rubbish. Now that the men are away from the village, we'll all have a rest for a few days. And just as well, too, with the wedding next week.
1: Let me take it with me now. Anything will do.
0: Oh, no. We don't often have guests from other countries come to stay at our inn. You must have the best. Gretel will take it out for you.
2: No, I won't. I won't go.
0: Gretel, what's the meaning of this? Have you gone mad?
2: No, I just don't want to go.
0: What is this rudeness? Herr Doctor, I apologize.
1: Oh, don't trouble, Papa Shank. I think I understand. Please don't force her to do anything against her will.
0: But I can't understand. Such insolence. If she were younger, I would box her ears. You go for your work, Herr Doctor, and leave it to me. You shall have your dinner, and Gretel shall bring it to you. I shall insist.
2: Papa,
0: go in to your mother, miss. You are not married yet, remember. And as long as you're in my house, you shall do as I say. Be off with you. That's what comes of being in love, Herr Doctor. It turns the mind. I'll be glad when she's married. France is the one to manage her. No nonsense about France. I once saw him toss a man just like that because he angered him. No nonsense about France.

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1: 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Concentrates where powders can't. Right on the dirt.
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0: The wheels of chance, like the hands of time, move slowly. But time is more dependable. Chance is not only a gambler and a knave, it's also a playwright. And like the egotistical creature it is, it plays all the parts, including the hero and the villain. Tonight I'd like to tell you of one of its masterpieces, which Chance co-authored with its very good friend, Coincidence. A fine pair, Chance and Coincidence. And a lusty match for anyone. Well, the place, Somerville, a drowsy little town with a population of 2,704, including Mrs. Wilson's twins, which were born last week. Somerville's vital statistics are recorded in the town hall, and if you look up the figures on crime, you'll find that Somerville is a very law-abiding place. The last outbreak of violence occurred on June 4th, 1943, when two young boys swiped three or four potatoes from the bin in front of Mr. Gorsey's general food store. The punishment was swift and just, and was meted out by the culprit's parents. The principal character in our story is a man named Howard Williams, a recent arrival in Somerville. He has a wife and two children, a boy and a girl, and two occupations, accounting and minding his own business. The time? Well, the time is now.
1: Oh, good evening, Mr. Williams.
2: Good evening, Mr. Hawley. I took two of your papers from the stand outside, the Star and the Gazette.
1: Oh, that's 8 cents. Anything else?
2: Not just now, thank you.
1: Good. I understand you got yourself fixed up at the cottage on Spring Street.
2: Yes, it was quite a break. Houses aren't easy to rent these days.
1: I take it then that you'll be staying in Somerville for a while,
2: I'm going to make it my home, Mr. Hawley.
1: Oh, now that's fine. That's real fine. You'll find the folks hereabouts are plain, not very exciting, but they're nice people to know.
2: I think we're going to like it here.
1: I'm sure you will. You like detective stories?
2: Not particularly, but my wife does.
1: Oh, fine. Well, now, look, I got a new issue in today. I thought you might like a copy. nice for reading by the fire and scaring the tar out of you in a long winter's night.
2: I'll buy a copy for Hazel. She gets a big kick out of stuff like that.
1: Oh, good. Here you are, Mr. Williams. That's 23 cents and all.
2: Uh-huh.
1: Thank you.
2: Hey, this first story sounds like a thriller. The crime that was almost perfect. Oh, Hazel should like that. She's always getting me into arguments about the perfect crime. She reads so much of this stuff, she believes the perfect crime is impossible.
1: Impossible? Well, don't you?
2: Oh, it seems to me there's many an unsolved murder case in the police files. Of course, I don't know much about those things, but I imagine a man could kill another man and get away with it if he planned it carefully enough.
1: Ah, yes, but there's always a slip-up, isn't there?
2: Well, maybe there is. I couldn't say. No, my business is accounting. I prefer leaving the criminology to someone else.
1: It's a good idea.
3: I want a pack of cigarettes, Kensington.
1: Very good. Here you are, ma'am.
3: Do you know where I can get a room for the night?
1: Somerville Hotel is just about 3 blocks up.
3: No, I tried that. I phoned. They don't have anything.
1: Well, the only other place I know of is Mrs. Karp's room and house.
3: Where's that?
1: It's just outside the town, about 2 miles up.
3: Is there a bus that goes in that direction?

0: Yes, you can catch it right in front of the door.
1: Oh, good. Thanks very much.
0: Oh, don't mention it. Stranger in town, I guess. Mighty pretty, too, eh?
2: Well, I think I'll be on my way, Mr. Hawley. I'm afraid I'm late for dinner.
0: Well, I'm certainly glad to hear you're going to make Somerville your home, Mr. Williams. We're one big happy family in this town, and we always welcome newcomers.
2: Well, it's good to have friends, Mr. Hawley. Lots of friends. And I hope to make them here. I'm a simple man with simple tastes, and I've always wanted to raise my family in a community like this.
0: Drop in again soon, Mr. Williams.
2: I will, and thanks.
0: Good night.
1: The weather's awful, isn't it?
2: No, it looks like we're in for a storm. It's beginning to hail.
1: How often do those buses run past?
2: I'm not sure. Every 15 minutes, I imagine.
1: Maybe I can get a cab.
2: I'm going in your direction.
1: You are?
2: And I have a car over there. Can I give you a lift?
1: Well, I'd hate to put you to any trouble.
2: No trouble at all.
1: Maybe you'd better not.
2: Why?
1: Oh, well, I guess it's all right. Which car did you say was yours?
2: The gray sedan.
1: Well, let's go.
2: Do you mind if I stop at this gas station for a minute? My tank's a little low.
1: No, it's all right with me.
3: I'll fill her up, mister?
2: Yes, please, and check the oil.
1: Do you have a phone inside?
3: Oh, yes, ma'am.
1: I'll be right back.
2: No hurry.
3: Rough night, ain't it, mister?
2: Blowing up.
3: Better watch the road out of town. This hail ain't gonna do it much good.
2: Well, I'm not going very far.
3: Say, your left front tire's kind of smooth. You better get a chain.
2: I intend to buy a whole new set next week.
3: Oh, can I take your order for it?
2: I suppose you can. My name is Williams. I'll run by here on Wednesday or Thursday and let you put them on.
3: Okay. Say, you're new in town, ain't you, mister?
2: We've just been here a little over a week.
3: Well, welcome to Somerville.
2: thank you very much.
3: My name's Pete. I run this gas station. Anytime you need any advice about your bus, just drop in. No charge for advice to neighbors.
2: That's very kind of you.
3: Yep. We're a small town, maybe, but we get along nicely. City's a good place to visit, but it's no place to live. You never get to know folks the way you do here in Somerville.
2: And they seem like worthwhile people to know.
3: Well, I'll check your battery and your water.
1: You ready?
2: Just about.
1: Look, I changed my mind. I'm not going to that rooming house just yet. Do you know where the turnpike is?
2: It's a mile from here. But it's only a crossroads.
1: Are you driving past?
2: Yes.
1: Then I'll get off there.
2: But there's nothing up the turnpike. Well,
1: are you giving me a lift or aren't you?
2: Why, of course.
1: Then let's get going, and you can drop me off where I asked you to, at the turn. You certainly are a careful driver, mister.
2: It's hard to see the road in this weather.
1: How far are we from the turnpike now?
2: Half a mile, I guess. I'll let...
1: What's the matter?
2: I'm almost afraid to look. Just a second. I thought so.
1: What is it?
2: Blowout.
1: Oh, for heaven's sake.
2: I'm sorry. I don't like it any more than you do. It won't do my clothes any good to get down in this mud on my hands and knees, but it looks as if I'm elected.
1: Well, I'm leaving.
2: Well...
1: There's nothing I can do to help, and I'm in a hurry. The turnpike's up ahead, isn't it?
2: Well, just keep walking. You can't miss it. If you wait a few minutes, though, I'll change this tire.
1: No, I can't wait. Thanks, Felice. I'll be seeing you.
2: Be careful. The road's very slippery. Well, I better get started. Looks like I'll be home a good deal later than I thought.
4: Hold it, mister! Hold it!
2: What's the trouble?
4: The road is blocked. There's been a crack-up. You'll have to detour.
2: Which way do I go? I live on Spring Street.
4: Well, you better turn back and make a left turn on Maple.
2: Oh, apparently I'll never get home.
4: Sorry, mister. Well, nice night for ducks, anyway.
2: Yeah, ducks and murder. Maple, did you say?
4: That's right, mister, and take it easy.
5: Howard Williams, you ought to be spanked.
2: Now, don't be angry with me, Hazel. I couldn't help it.
5: We'll have to send those clothes to the cleaners immediately. I only hope they can get all the mud off.
2: Well, it's nice to be home again in front of the fire.
5: Is that robe warm enough for you, dear?
2: Now, stop worrying, dear. I don't catch colds as easily as that.
5: Howard, I met one of our neighbors this afternoon, Mrs. Harvey. Oh, she was awfully nice. She kept asking me if there was anything she could do to help make us comfortable.
2: Everyone here seems to be that way, Hazel. It's going to be nice living in Somerville.
5: After all we've been through, it'll be like making a brand new life for ourselves.
2: You promised me you wouldn't think about what happened.
5: It was like a bad dream. But I'll forget about it. In time.
2: I did all I could for Mr. Cagle. Sorry it ended up the way it did, then, that's all.
5: If only he hadn't dragged you into it. Your reputation.
2: Hazel, let's not discuss it, huh?
5: Are you happy, Howard?
2: Right now, I'm very happy. There's a great deal more to living than making money, Hazel. When you have peace and contentment, when you have good friends and neighbors...
5: Oh, I'll take it, dear. Hello?
6: Mr. Williams there, please.
5: Who's calling?
6: My name is Mallory. Lieutenant Mallory, State Police.
5: Police? Just a moment.
2: Police?
5: Yes.
2: Hello?
6: Mr. Williams?
2: Yes?
6: Sorry to trouble you, Mr. Williams, but I was wondering if you might give me some information.
2: About what?
6: Do you know a woman named Laura Pearson?
2: Why, no.
6: Are you sure?
2: Quite sure.
6: We didn't think you'd know her, but Mr. Hawley mentioned something about... your being in his stationery store when she came in for cigarettes. A tall girl, good-looking, bleached blonde hair.
2: Oh, yes, I remember now.
6: Good. I wonder if you'd mind dropping into headquarters for a few minutes.
2: Now?
6: Well, if it's not too much trouble, we won't keep you long, but you may be able to help us out.
2: Well, if it's important...
6: Yeah, it's very important. You see, we found Laura Pearson about an hour ago. She'd been strangled to death.

0: Yes, the town of Somerville is very small, and you'd never find it on the map. But things do happen in Somerville. On this particular evening, for instance, at exactly 8:45, Howard Williams stepped into Lieutenant Mallory's office at police headquarters and was formally introduced to Fear.
1: Sit down, Mr. Williams, sit down. Do you remember Pete, the owner of the gas station?
2: Oh, hello, Pete.
1: Hello. Pete told me you'd met a couple of hours ago.
2: He's the guy, Lieutenant. She was riding with him when he stopped for gas.
1: According to Pete, Mr. Williams, Miss Pearson was seen in your car just before her body was found.
2: I could have told you that myself if you'd asked.
1: Naturally, naturally. How did you come to pick her up, Mr. Williams?
2: I didn't pick her up.
1: No?
2: No. I gave her a ride.
1: Oh,
2: but...
1: I'm sorry. I'm afraid I put it in the wrong terms. Exactly what occurred between you and Miss Pearson this evening, Mr. Williams?
2: Well, I met her outside the stationery store.
1: Mm-hmm.
2: And offered her a lift to Mrs. Carp's. She made a phone call at the gas station.
1: Is that right, Pete?
2: I guess so. Well, of course it's right. Why should I lie to you?
1: Oh, I beg your pardon. I didn't mean to infer that you'd lie. Please go on with your story.
2: Well, that's about all there was to it. Instead of going to Mrs. Carp's, she asked me to drop her off at the turnpike.
1: Oh, why?
2: She didn't say why.
1: Mr. Williams, the turnpike is over a mile from Mrs. Carp's. That's an odd place for a young girl to go in weather like this.
2: Well, it wasn't any of my business why she was going there. And I didn't ask her. I only...
1: Just a minute, please. Flanagan, send Mr. Hawley in.
2: I'm afraid I can't help you out very much in connection with Miss Pearson. I never saw her before tonight, and I...
1: Oh, come in, Mr. Hawley.
3: Howdy.
2: Good evening, Mr. Hawley. I said good evening.
3: Yes, I heard you.
1: Mr. Hawley, did Mr. Williams and the Pearson woman recognize each other when they met in your store?
3: Well, I can't recollect that they did. All I know is that it...
4: That's very funny.
1: What is?
3: Weren't you wearing a brown suit about 3 hours ago, Mr. Williams?
2: Why, yes.
1: Why did you change your clothes?
2: Well, because my other suit... Wait a minute. What is this, Lieutenant Mallory? I'm beginning to feel as if you're questioning me like a suspect.
1: Oh, no, not at all. We merely want whatever information you can supply. But I won't question you any more right now, Mr. Williams. Perhaps I'll get in touch with you again tomorrow. Thanks a lot for coming in.
2: That's all right.
1: Oh, just a second. Mr. Hawley tells me your wife reads detective stories.
2: What about it?
1: He said that you and she were discussing the perfect crime this evening.
2: Perfect crime?
1: I know how it is, Mr. Williams. I sometimes read detective stories myself. Good night.
5: What happened, Howard?
2: I don't know. He questioned me. About this girl. And that was all.
5: They certainly don't think that you had anything to do with it.
2: Of course not. I saw her before the murder, so naturally they want me to give any information I can. Why, I never even met the girl before. It's ridiculous. They haven't got anything on me. They can't prove anything. Hazel.
5: Yes, dear?
2: You know I had nothing to do with this, don't you?
5: You don't have to defend yourself to me, Howard.
2: Defend myself?
1: What?
2: Yes, that's what I'm doing now, isn't it? Defending myself. It just doesn't make sense. I have nothing to defend myself against, Hazel. Have I?
1: Sorry to disturb you again, Mr. Williams.
2: What is it now, Lieutenant?
1: There's a man named Cy Parker who lives about a mile north of the turnpike.
2: I'm afraid I don't know who he is.
1: Well, he may know you, however.
2: He does?
1: He seemed to give me a pretty good description of you. He said he warned you away from the roadblock early this evening.
2: Oh, he must have been the man who told me to detour.
1: That's right. He also said you were alone.
2: What about him?
1: That you looked like you'd been through some kind of a crack-up yourself.
2: I look like
1: her. He said he noticed mud on your face and hands, and you seemed to be rather annoyed at being held up.
2: Well, naturally, the weather was foul, and as far as the mud was concerned...
1: Those your clothes on that chair there?
2: Yeah.
1: Brown suit. Were you wearing it tonight?
2: Yes.
1: Muddy, isn't it?
2: Well, I had to fix it a flat tire.
1: Ah. Mr. Williams, you'll have to return to headquarters with me.
2: What for?
1: Well, there are two or three loose ends that have to be cleared up.
2: Loose ends? What do you mean?
1: When we found Laura Pearson's body, her clothes were also covered with mud.
4: Have another beer, Si?
6: Yeah, don't mind if I do.
4: I never would have figured him for it. Didn't look like that kind of guy to me.
6: You mean you really think he killed that gal?
4: Well, no, I'm not the type who'd pin a man against the wall without proof, and I believe in fair trial by jury. According to law, a man's innocent till he's proven guilty, right?
6: Right.
4: But between you and me, Si, who else could have done it?
3: And I saw the way he looked at her when she came into my store, I tell you. I don't care if he never seen her before. I know what goes on in a man's mind when he sees a girl like that.
4: And he's got a wife and two kids besides.
6: Say, you think maybe he's crazy, Harley?
3: Crazy? Look, a lunatic don't plan a killing the way he planned this one. Look at how slick he did it. No, he ain't no crazier than I am, a murdering rat.
4: Well, Judge, he was sitting with this woman in the car, and it seemed to me they knew each other a lot longer than he said he did. He told me to fill up his tank, and I figured he was going for a ride, a long ride, with her.
6: He was as nervous as a cat, Judge, and dirty in a mongrel, too. He kind of stared at me when I mentioned something about the weather and said it was a nice night for murder.
3: He talked like he knew a lot about crime, Judge. We had this argument about the story, see, and he said to me, wait till I get the words right. He said, I imagine a man could kill another man and get away with it if he planned it carefully enough.
7: When the body was examined, the coroner concluded that she'd only been dead for half an hour. He filled his gas tank at 7:10. Side Parker steered him away from that roadblock at 7:40. That's only a 10-minute drive from the gas station to the roadblock at the most, but apparently it took Williams almost 40 minutes. We also discovered that the defendant had been involved in an embezzlement case in Chicago. He was acquitted. He left the city soon after.
8: And it is the judgment of this court, Howard Williams, that you be sentenced to hang by the neck until you are dead.
0: Well, I haven't been very kind to poor Howard Williams so far, have I? But let's see what I have in store for him as his wife visits him in the cell.
5: Howard.
0: Hello, Hazel.
5: Howard, they just told me. There'd be no reprieve.
0: I know. Told me an hour ago.
5: Howard, what are we going to do?
0: What can we do?
5: They can't kill an innocent man. I don't believe it. They couldn't.
0: You're the only one who believes I'm innocent, Hazel.
5: Why did we come here? Why did we ever come to this horrible place?
0: Don't. How are the kids?
5: They asked for you.
0: Hazel, I want you to leave now.
5: Leave?
0: It'll make it easier for both of us.
5: Will this be the last time I'll be able to see you?
0: Yes.
5: Howard.
0: Don't say any more. Tell them outside that I want to see the prison chaplain. I refused to talk to him earlier. But I've changed my mind. Bye, Hazel.
5: No, I won't say goodbye. You still have time. There's still a chance. There's still a chance.
7: I'm afraid there isn't, Mr. Williams.
0: Hello, Lieutenant.
7: Hello, Williams. You asked to see me?
0: Yes.
7: Open the cell door, Haggerty. You can leave us, Haggerty.
0: Hazel, will you leave us, too?
5: I'll wait outside.
7: Pretty tough on her.
0: Yeah, even tougher than it is on me.
7: I'm sorry, William.
0: Mallory. I have a favor to ask you.
7: Yeah? What is it?
0: One day, Mallory, you'll find that I was innocent.
7: Will I?
0: You're a good detective. One of the best in the state. Something will turn up. Something that'll make you think. And reopen this case.
7: Perhaps.
0: All I ask is that when you do hit on new evidence, you'll prove me innocent. It won't do me any good, I know, but at least my name will be cleared. And my family will be happier.
7: I see.
0: I know it's a lot to ask, but I swear to you that I didn't murder that woman.
2: I'm going to die in a couple of hours, and I wouldn't lie at a time like this. You've got to believe me, Mallory. I'm not guilty.
1: I believe you, Williams.
2: You know?
1: I not only believe you, but I'm sure you're telling the truth.
2: You're sure? Did you say?
1: Yeah.
2: But how can you be sure? I mean...
1: It's very simple.
2: Simple?
1: Uh-huh. I know you're innocent because I also know who killed Laura Pearson.
2: Well, then why didn't you tell him? Why in the name of heaven? Don't you tell him that you know?
1: I can't, William. You see, I killed her myself.
2: What?
1: I was the one who called. She called that night from the gas station. I was the one she met, Williams, at the turnpike.
2: No.
1: She deserved to die. She was a blackmailer, a cheat. She wouldn't take no for an answer when I told her we were through. I have a family of my own to think about.
2: You'd tell me that now.
1: You wouldn't expect me to mention it in the courtroom, would you? Yeah, I killed Laura Pearson. There are only two people who know about it now, Williams. And after tonight... There'll only be one.
2: You're wrong, Mallory.
1: Wrong?
2: There's someone else you didn't count on. He's just outside the cell door.
1: What?
2: Did you hear what I said, Chaplain? Did you hear?
9: Yes, I heard.
1: Chaplain, as a man of God, you've got to keep a confidence. You can't tell them. You won't.
9: No, Lieutenant. I won't. But you will, my son.
1: Yeah, you're right, Chapman. I guess I will.

0: And that is the story of Howard Williams as recorded by the clock. Chance and coincidence. Collaborators extraordinary. Their scenarios are always good, and I ought to know, because time is their editor. I'd be very honored if you'd join me again in exactly 10,050 minutes' time, or, if you prefer it, in exactly 167.5 hours' time, when I'll be here to tell you another of my stories. Until then, I wish you all happy time.
1: The clock will be heard next week in exactly 10,050 minutes' time from this same station. Written by Lawrence Klee with Hart McGuire as narrator, you heard Charles Tingwell as Howard Williams and Ken Wayne as Mallory. Others in the cast were Wendy Playfair, Joe McCormick, Don Crosby, and June Salter. The Clock, directed by John Saul, is a Grace Gibson radio production.
2: I came across Mr. Kipling in a meadow by the church. 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
8: I am the dweller in the house of bread.
9: I'm Scott Bishop. I create fantasies for the radio. I write weird stories for magazines. I write books on strange subjects. Authors who do these things sometimes attract odd happenings. I don't ask listeners to believe my stories. I do not expect you to believe what I'm going to tell you now. As I was sitting alone at my typewriter one evening, plotting in my mind an outline for a story, my room was quiet. There was a soft, spicy odor of incense being wafted in from some other portion of the house. An organ was playing softly somewhere in the distance. That was when I fell asleep. And in my dream, I found myself alone high on a precipice, the highest in all creation, where I could observe with a naked eye all the far-flung wonders of the universe, where I could overlook that common clay that mankind calls the earth. And as I watched high on that vantage point,
8: why do you sigh, my son?
9: Hmm? Oh, I thought I was alone.
8: Are any of us ever alone?
9: No, I suppose we're not. But it's so desolate up here. So far from anything else. And I seem to be searching for something.
8: Could it be, my son, that the reason is you are searching for the truth?
10: truth. What is the truth?
8: You ask that? Then asking, you surely must not know.
10: The truth. Is it some vague, inconsequential thing? Some mythical nothingness? Some non-existent wishfulness?
8: Truth, my son, is neither inconsequential, nor vague, nor mythical.
10: If I could only believe that.
8: You can believe it, if you will.
10: Can one believe something he's never seen?
8: Perhaps.
10: You think me a cynic, don't you, sir?
8: I haven't said I do.
10: Nor have you denied it.
8: My son, look upon me. What do you see?
10: Why, a man. Like myself. A little older, perhaps.
8: And perhaps wiser.
10: I make no boast of any wisdom I might have.
8: I am the way and the truth. And the light.
10: What was that?
8: Merely words spoken by a man who was about to die.
10: I know. The Bible.
8: The Bible.
10: The way, the truth, and the light. If I could only find them.
8: You will find them if you look far enough.
10: Who are you?
8: I am just a man.
10: But your name?
8: It is a very common name. You'll find it in any city directory or telephone book.
10: Then why do you conceal it?
8: I don't conceal it. My name is Word.
10: I can't agree that it's such a common name.
8: Nor could you agree that it is unusual?
10: No.
8: Names are such temporary things. You can say to me, my name is Bishop. And there is no way for me to know whether you are good or evil, religious or atheistic, learned or ignorant, an emperor or a beggar.
10: But you've told me more about yourself than just your name.
8: Have I?
10: But haven't you? Just a moment ago, you reminded me that your greater age has made you wiser than I.
8: Well?
10: If you're so much wiser, perhaps you can tell me where to find what I seek.
8: Where to find the truth?
10: The truth. The light, peace, happiness, contentment. All those things man wants so eagerly, yet seldom finds in sufficiency.
8: He only fails to find them, my son, because he is blind to them.
10: Then they are real? They do exist?
8: I have said that they do.
10: Then I beg of you to help me find them. I beg of you.
8: That, my son, I cannot do. For it is given no one to help another find those things which you seek. You must search them out in your own way. You must exert your own efforts in discovering them.
10: But can't you tell me anything? Anything at all.
8: I would like nothing better than to disclose everything to you. But this much I can say.
10: Yes?
8: If you are sincere in wishing to find the truth, if you really desire to know the way of light and happiness and peace, if you would know the road to all these majestic things, then seek you the house of bread. Remember the house. The house of bread. Seek you the house of bread.
10: But wait. Wait, I say. Come back. Don't leave me now. Where is that house? Where will I find it? Where will I find the house? Tell me, O wise one. Where will I find the house of bread?
9: I've already told you I was dreaming. I make no secret of that. At first, I didn't tell my dream to anyone. Instead, I cherished it. Gave it many hours of deep thought and serious contemplation. I didn't even tell Sonia. Not at first. I gave much thought to the things the man on the mountaintop had said to me. Those lines he quoted from a book almost as old as Christianity itself. And the house of bread. Where was it? Could I find it? I resolved to try, so I went to my boss.

0: Are you trying to tell me, Bishop, that you're leaving?
1: Regretfully, yes.
0: But your work, your future.
1: I wonder, sir, if there is a future.
0: Well, Bishop, what in tarnation has come over you? You've got a great future. Your books are selling like peanuts at a circus. Here's a wire from Fantastic Periodicals. They want a contract for a series of 12 short stories about the supernatural. That's $3,000. $250 apiece. That's not hay. Oh, good Lord, man. Are you out of your mind? Why, think of the years you've spent building up the reputation you've got. Think of those years you studied Greek and Latin and philosophy during the day and wrote cheap, sensational nonsense for the pops at night to earn your education. And think of the trunk full of rejection slips you got from the slicks before you made the grade. Think of the money you've spent on travel and research.
1: That's just it, boss. I am thinking of all those things. So what? So I've worked hard and maybe I'm a success. Who can say?
0: Maybe you're a success. Maybe you're a success. Well, if you do leave, where are you going?
1: I'd be glad to answer that if I possibly could.
0: You mean you won't tell me?
1: I mean I don't know.
0: Bishop, I'll tell you what I'll do. You take a vacation. Yeah, that's it. A rest. A week. 10 days. 2 weeks. Take as much time as you like. Then, when you come back, boy, you'll feel better.
1: I don't think it's going to be that easy.
0: Oh, Bishop, what in the name of heaven's come over you? Don't you think you at least owe me an explanation?
1: Yes, I guess I do. I owe anyone an explanation as you.
0: Well, some satisfaction in that, at least.
1: Well, it's like this. It all happened about 3 weeks ago, out of my study. I had a story to write for the radio, the Egyptian mummy thing. While I was trying to come up with a reasonable plot, I drifted off to sleep. Telling Sonia was different. The difference between telling her and the boss was like the difference between saying, I love you, to an actress on the stage and the same thing to the girl you adore. It was pleasant and soothing because Sonia understood. Sonia understands everything. She wouldn't be Sonia if she didn't. That's the way it is, Sonia.
2: Well, my darling, when are we leaving California? Scott, you look so strange. Didn't you think I'd want to go along?
1: But, Sonia, you want to seek it too?
2: What better thing could I do?
1: Oh, yes, I might have known you'd wish to go along.
2: Do you mind so much?
1: Mind? Well, no, of course not. But the journey may be a long one.
2: I love long journeys.
1: And a difficult one.
2: I've always been used to difficulties.
1: It may take us to far-off places.
2: But I adore far-off places.
1: And it may end only in disappointment.
2: Haven't we shared many a disappointment, Scott?
1: Yes, indeed we have. I can think of no one I'd rather make the journey with.
2: Thank you, darling. When do we leave?
1: Well, whenever the house trailer's been remodeled and the car cylinders have been ground.
2: Where do we go first?
1: I don't know for certain.
2: It reminds me of Sir Galahad looking for the Holy Grail. Did he know where he was to begin his search?
1: More or less, I suppose.
2: Well, do you know where to start looking for the house of bread?
1: Darling, I haven't the slightest idea where to begin.
2: Dearest, what do you suppose the man named Word meant by the house of bread?
1: Yeah, I've asked myself that time and time again.
2: Surely not a real house.
1: No, I think not. Sonia, that phrase symbolizes something. But what?
2: Well, perhaps we shall find out someday.

That was when we decided to go seeking a house of bread. As I look back on it now, I don't blame the boss for thinking I was bombing. Here we were, Sonia and I, two supposedly sane, sensible people throwing up everything, kit and caboodle, and taking out to look for something more vague and unknown than Shangri-La or Arcadia or Nirvana, some other synonymous place. And all because of dream.

So we had the house trailer remodeled and the automobile repaired, and we drew our money from the banks and started out. It was the 21st day of May, my birthday, about 6 o'clock in the morning. I gathered up the morning newspapers on the way out of the house, breathed in some of the fragrant California atmosphere. Sonia wanted to stop at the used bookshop on Pacific Avenue, so we drove through the spacious Long Beach streets until we came to the place opposite the post office. Sonia bought 7 travel books and a back issue of a magazine that contained one of my better stories. She said she wanted to drive around Rainbow Pier once, so we did. Then we scooted over to L.A., picked up Highway 66, and drove to Las Vegas. We stayed in a tourist cabin at Boulder that night. Bright and early the next day, we drove over to the dam. As we began driving through the mountains out of the place, I noticed Sonia laboriously writing in a small but bold

0: What's that, dear?
1: A 5-year diary. I thought we should log our trip. Perhaps we'll assemble enough material for you to write another book.
0: We log our trip, my sweet. You'll have to do it. Me, I couldn't write an IOU with a pencil.
1: Oh, I've already started to keep it, Scott. Here, listen. May 21st. We left Long Beach at 7 a.m. and were out of Los Angeles by 10:30. The trip across the desert was uneventful, but quite pleasant, and we arrived at Las Vegas, Nevada, around... May 22nd, Flagstaff, Gallup, Albuquerque. May 23rd, Amarillo, Oklahoma City, Tulsa.
0: Kansas City, St. Louis, Chicago.
1: Philadelphia, Washington, New York City.
0: May 30th. We sail today from Pier 17 for London aboard the SS America. As we stood at the ship's rail together, Sonia and I, we wondered just why we decided to leave the good old United States behind. Did something tell us our goal was far beyond the sea?

0: We have spent the past few days in London. It is now June 27th. We have seen the River Thames, London Bridge, Trafalgar Square, Downing Street, Westminster Abbey, Buckingham Palace, Piccadilly Circus, many other points of interest. We were especially attracted by a place called the Light of the World. But the people we asked there, and everywhere else, had never heard of the House of Bread.
1: July 16th. We're about to leave Paris for Madrid. Sonia and I sought diligently in this city of pleasure for the place the man called Word named to me. We searched everywhere. The magnificent Bois de Boulogne, boulevards, everywhere we could go. We did Eiffel Tower and the Louvre and Cardinal Richelieu's Palais Royal, the Cathedral of Notre Dame, Grand Opera House, the Arc of Triumph. Then we were attracted to the Place de la Concorde, which is called the Place of Peace. And we thrilled for a moment because we thought our search was ended. But when we asked about the House of Bread, folks only laughed at us.
0: July 30th, Madrid, where there are two classes of people, those who go to bed after 3 a.m. and those who get up before 4. No Spaniard had ever heard of the House of Bread.

0: Morocco, August 20th. Mingling with the Moors and Arabs. Wandering up narrow, crooked, dirty streets. Through shabby buildings and unkept markets. All with a general aspect of dilapidation and extreme neglect.
1: Tripoli, September 15th. Sponge fisheries, ostrich feathers, gold, ivory, rugs, and the ruins of a triumphal arch erected to Marcus Aurelius.

0: Cairo. 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High stone houses, barred windows, stately turrets and domes rising above the surrounding dirt and squalor. And the temple where tradition has it that God talked with Moses. No encouragement here either. The house the man Word spoke of is unknown. It is late October. November 6th.
1: November 16th.
0: November 26th.
1: December 5th.
0: December 15th.
1: December 25th. Jerusalem. The hill of Calvary, not far from the city gates, where once a humble man bearing a cross of misunderstanding and hate, far heavier than mere beams of wood, drank the last drop in the cup of human bitterness.
0: The city of God. City of David, Solomon, Cyrus, the Persian king.
1: Nebuchadnezzar, the Babylonian. Alexander the Great. Constantine the Great. Pontius Pilate.
0: Swoops down. Rain begins to fall. The newborn stars are hidden, all save one. There is one star to the east, quite close by. It scintillates through the gloom, through the downpour. Sends out its rays and engulfs us, enfolds us, becomes almost a part of us. And Sonia writes that we must follow the beam it sends pounding vigorously earthward. Sonia, let's go back. Or at least find shelter.
1: Oh, Scott, you're tired. We've tried to find shelter. Strange, the lodgings are completely filled.
0: Then we'd best go back to Jerusalem instead of wandering about here in the darkness.
1: Here. There's some sort of a shelter here, Scott. Let's step inside a moment, shall we?
0: All right, dear.
1: There seems to be a light in here.
0: Yes. And there's someone here beside us.
1: Scott, look.
2: I bid you welcome, good people.
0: We beg your pardon. We thought this place was unoccupied.
2: No, do not go. You are welcome here.
0: I say, haven't we met before?
2: I believe we have.
0: Yes, we have. Now I remember. You're the one in my dream. Your name is Word.
2: In the beginning was the Word, and the Word was with God, and the Word was God.
0: The way and the truth and the light.
2: I am come, a light into the world, that whosoever believeth in me shall not abide in darkness.
0: The way and the truth and the light.
2: And lo, the angel of the Lord came upon them, and the glory of the Lord showed round about them, and said unto them, Fear not, for behold, I bring you good tidings of great joy, for to you is born this day a Savior, which is Christ the Lord. Be not afraid. Have you not been told, Seek ye the Lord, and he will not be scornful unto thee?
0: Here in this humble manger, you were born.
1: 2,000 years ago.
2: Verily I say unto you, I am with you at all times, in all places, even unto the consummation of the world.
0: Then this is our answer. This is what we have been seeking so earnestly.
2: Because you have seen me, you believe. Blessed is he who has not seen me, and still
0: my story. We awoke the next morning feeling more refreshed than we'd felt in all time. The sun was bright, the rain had gone. What was the significance of the House of Bread? We didn't learn that until later when I consulted the Britannica. I quote as it is written, word for word. Bethlehem, a small town in Palestine, situated on a limestone ridge, 5 miles south of Jerusalem, a city called by the Hebrews the House of Bread.
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0: 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Tonight on Masters of Mystery, an exciting melodrama entitled Death by Proxy.
1: Sure, I can prove I'm Bart Lane. What are you getting at, Cobb?
2: Nothing much. Just that you're dead.
3: Dead?
2: That's right. Take a look at this. You, my friend, were buried in New Lawn Cemetery a year ago.

0: Good evening. This is Don Dowd, your host for Mystery Time. Back again to introduce another in ABC Radio's great Monday through Friday lineup of mystery dramas. Every night at this time, a new and different story. Our drama tonight on Masters of Mystery, presented live from New York, is written by Jerry McGill. Listen now to the story of a man who confronted his wife with a ghost of the past, himself, as Masters of Mystery brings you Death by Proxy.
1: Death by Proxy was plenty offbeat. It started in night court after Bart Lane got out of a disorderly conduct charge with a $50 fine and caught. He was a big, handsome guy, sunburned the color of copper. I was curious. I latched onto him and got him into a neighborhood bar. He had trouble. Lots of them.
2: Jeff Cobb. So you're a newspaper guy?
1: Yeah. What's your line?
2: Mining engineer, prospector.
1: What were you looking for in that apartment you crashed?
2: My wife.
1: Oh, so that's why you slugged the guy that opened the door.
2: No, he thought I was after his wife. He got nasty and I lost my temper. The Amazon jungle makes you jumpy.
1: Huh? How long were you there?
2: 5 years. I got lost.
1: And you came back and expected to find your wife in the same apartment?
2: Yeah. It was foolish considering we'd almost called it quits before I left for South America. But you know, some women are like jungle fever. They never really get over it. It goes, but usually comes back. I gotta find her, find out if I'm cured. Let me buy a drink, pal.
1: Maybe I can help you find your wife.
2: Thanks. The bartender, two more, doubles.
3: Okay.
2: How can you help me, Jeff?
1: Well, it's a lot harder for people to get lost in the city than in the jungles of the Amazon. You leave her any money when you went prospecting?
2: $5,000 in joint savings and bonds. She closed the account and sold the bonds.
1: Mm-hmm. Any chance she could have used it to get a Mexican divorce?
2: Maybe.
1: And you still want to find her?
2: I was reported missing, probably dead.
1: But you want to find her?
2: Yeah.
1: Okay, Bart. We won't find her here. Skip the drinks. Let's go dig the morgue file and see what gives. I took Bart Lane to the newsleader office and left him in the reception room to cool his heels while I dug through the morgue file for a lead on his wife. I found it all right, but with a twist that sent me out to the reception room for a fast double check on his story.
2: You find anything, Jeff?
1: Yeah, plenty.
2: Bart, where is she?
1: Well, first, I want to know when you got back in the States.
2: Yesterday, by plane from Rio. Why?
1: Under what name?
2: My own name. Say, what is this?
1: Can you prove that you're Bart Lane, the mining engineer who was lost in the Amazon jungle 5 years ago?
2: Sure I can prove it. By my passport.
1: All right, let's see it.
2: Picture doesn't look much like me anymore. Here. The jungle does things here. But what's the big idea?
1: You're dead.
2: Dead?
1: Yeah, dead. Killed.
2: Oh, that. Sure. Missing and presumed dead in the jungle. Not many get out once they're lost.
1: No, no, I don't mean that.
2: What do you mean?
1: Here, look at this. Martin Lane, a mining engineer only recently returned from South America, was instantly killed when his car went out of control on West Highway.
2: That's impossible. I never came back. I don't own a car.
1: In spite of the fact that his body was partly destroyed by fire that followed the crash, the remains were positively identified by his widow, Mrs. Mildred Lane, of 10 Highwood Avenue.
2: That's my wife's name, Mildred.
1: Then you are legally dead and buried in New Lawn Cemetery.
2: When did I die?
1: May 10th, 1956.
2: About a year ago.
1: Yeah. Now what goes?
2: I don't know. But I'm going to find out. What was that address where Mildred was living?
1: Oh, now wait a minute. Hold it. You're in a spot.
2: What do you mean I'm in a spot?
1: Well, stop and think. Somebody was killed driving a car registered in your name, and your wife identified the body and buried it. Why?
2: That's what I'm going to find out.
1: Were you carrying any life insurance when you left 5 years ago?
2: Yeah, $30,000.
1: Who is the beneficiary?
2: Mildred, my wife, but the policies must have lapsed.
1: Well, she could have kept up the payments. Couldn't wait 7 years to have you declared legally dead.
2: Yeah, but who was in that car? Somebody was killed.
1: Ah, now you're getting it. If you're Bart Lane and alive, somebody else died for you by proxy. And it was probably murder.
2: It wasn't Mildred. She wouldn't have the nerve to try it.
1: Well, she may have had help. 30,000 would buy a lot of help.
2: I gotta find her. Talk to her.
1: Yeah, and I'm going along for the interview. But you keep your shirt on. If you don't, you're liable to trade it in for a sheet on a slab in the morgue. And I don't mean our newspaper file. I got my car out of the garage and drove Bart Lane over to the last known address of his wife. Number 10 Highwood Avenue turned out to be a fairly plush apartment building. I questioned the switchboard operator.
3: Well, I'm sorry, but there isn't anyone by the name of Mrs. Mildred Lane living here.
1: Mm-hmm. How long have you been working here?
3: About 6 months.
1: Mildred Lane's husband was supposed to have been killed in an auto accident about a year ago. She gave this address when she claimed the body.
3: I heard about that from the girl who ran the switchboard before I took the job.
2: What did you hear?
3: Oh, just that her husband was killed right after he came back from South America. He'd been lost in the jungle or something.
1: That's the woman. What happened? She move out?
3: No, she's still here.
1: Well, under what name?
3: Well, I'm not supposed to give out information about our tenants.
1: How about making an exception to the rule and just giving us her new name?
3: Well, who are you anyway?
1: Well, I'm a reporter following up the story of her husband's death.
3: Who's the other gentleman?
2: I'm Mildred Lane's dead husband.
3: Dead husband? Oh, you're joking.
1: No, he's not. Now, do you want to give us her new name or do you want to tell the police?
3: Well, she's married again.
2: What's her husband's name?
3: Mr. Dean. Malcolm Dean. They live in the penthouse now.
1: What's his business?
3: He's a builder. He has a new development out on Sunset Heights.
2: Are they in now?
3: Well, Mr. Dean hasn't come in yet, but Mrs. Dean, your wife is.
1: And do you know when Dean moved into this building?
3: Oh, about 2 years ago, I think.
1: I see. Thanks.
2: Well, what do you make of it?
1: Oh, it could mean that your wife knew this Dean guy before you died. And it could also mean that he was in on your accidental death.
2: So what?
1: Well, that would mean that we're dealing with two murderers, not just one.
2: I don't give a hoot. I'm going up to her apartment.
1: Sure, but just let's play this smart. Let's get some proof, then let the police handle it.
2: How?
1: Well, you go up there like the prodigal, returning for the fatted calf. Like you didn't know that you're supposed to be dead.
2: What good will that do?
1: Well, you might find out a lot of things. Try it. Keep your shirt on. See how she reacts, what she says, what she wants to do about it.
2: I don't know if I can carry it off.
1: Try it. You can always call the cops, and I'll be waiting right here.
2: Well, okay, I'll try it.

0: Yes, what is...
1: Bart!
2: Hello, Mildred.
1: Bart, is it really you? You're supposed to be dead.
2: Yeah, I know. Lost in the jungle.

0: You're supposed to be dead.
1: Yeah, I know. Lost in the jungle.
0: How did you find me?
1: Compared to getting out of the upper Amazon, it was a cinch.
0: When did you get back in the States?
1: Yesterday. Mildred, you don't seem very glad to see me.
0: Oh, I am. Believe me, I am, Bart. It's such a shock. I thought you were dead.
1: The report was exaggerated, as they say. Well, aren't you going to ask me into your swank apartment?
0: Oh, yes, of course. Come in for a moment, but...
1: But what?
0: Bart, it's awful. I don't know how to tell you. I'm married again.
1: So I gathered. From a new name in this place. You did all right.
0: But I've got to talk to you. Explain, but not here, not now.
1: Afraid of this new guy you married? Dean, Malcolm Dean?
0: No, but he's coming home in a while.
1: Good, I'd like to meet him.
0: No, please, Bart, let me talk to him first, alone.
1: Why?
0: Well, explain to him. It could be...
1: The same gal, the same Mildred. How much time?
0: Until tomorrow. Where are you staying?
1: Nowhere. I've been looking for you ever since I landed.
0: Oh, do I still mean that much to you, Bart?
1: What do you think, baby?
0: Don't, Bart, please, give me time.
1: Well, this Dean guy must be pretty good.
0: Oh, not like you, Bart. Older, different. But he's very kind. I don't want to hurt him.
1: You've changed, honey.
0: Bart, tell me, have you any money? I mean, enough to stay somewhere near here until I can settle things with Malcolm.
1: Yeah, I guess I can manage to live a few days.
0: Well, there's a motel down on the highway at the end of the street. Could you go there and wait till I phone you?
1: When? Okay. Okay, Mildred.
0: Oh, you darling.
1: I'll save that.
0: All right, Bart. Tell me, do any of our old friends know that you're back?
1: Just you, honey. I wanted it to be a surprise.
0: I'm glad. Please go now, Bart. Please. I'll call you at the motel later tonight.

0: Okay, Bart. You're all set.
1: I told the motel manager you're expecting an important call, and he'll switch it to this cabin.
2: Thanks, Jeff. I don't know that I want to go through with it.
1: Why not?
2: I don't know. It isn't the way I thought it was going to be.
1: Well, how did you think it was going to be?
2: I thought I'd want to get Mildred back at any price. Or kill her.
1: And how do you feel?
2: Sick, tired, old. Almost as if I were really dead.
1: Oh, come on. Snap out of it. You can't stay dead all your life.
2: Why not?
1: Look, aren't you forgetting that you didn't just die a natural death? It looks like you were murdered for your insurance. It looks like your wife and this guy, Dean, are parlaying your money into a fortune.
2: I don't care about the money.
1: Well, then think about the guy they must have killed to take your place. You owe him something.
2: And I owe you a story, don't I?
1: No, there'll be a story no matter what you do. I know enough already to be certain a crime has been committed. Now, if you don't want to help find out how and why, I'm calling the cops.
2: Okay, you're right. Besides, I would like to know what Mildred's going to do.
1: Well, I've got a pretty good notion. And I don't think we'll have long to wait.

0: Where is he now?
1: Well, I persuaded him to give me a chance to talk to you first, alone. He's gone to the Highway Motel and promised to wait until I called him later tonight.
0: Yeah, well, good girl, good girl. That was using your head.
1: Well, what are we going to do? What did he find out about?
0: Well, how did he act? What did he say? Does he want to meet me?
1: Yes, he wants to talk to you. He acted strange. Not at all surprised I'm married again.
0: Yeah, well, good. Good, that gives us time, a chance.
1: To do what?
0: To sound him out. Maybe buy him off.
1: He said he had money. He looked prosperous.
0: Does he want you to get an annulment? Go back to him?
1: No, he didn't say. I made him leave, go to the motel until I could talk to you.
0: Okay, that was smart. Now listen, you call him and get him to come up here to the development. Get your car out of the garage, pick him up at the motel. Bring him up here to the office.
1: But what if he won't take money to go away?
0: Well, in that case, there'll have to be another accident. Now, you call him. No matter what you have to say or do, get him up here. Tonight.

0: Hello, Sunset Heights Development.
1: Malcolm.
0: Oh, hello, Mildred.
1: Why haven't you come home?
0: Well, I'm busy. I told you I'd be late.
1: You've got to come home right away. Something terrible has happened.
0: What?
1: I can't tell you over the phone, but I'm afraid to leave the apartment.
0: What's happened?
1: He's alive. He didn't die in the jungle. He's back here in the States. Found me somehow. Came here just a while ago.
0: Alone?
1: Yes.
0: Does he know about the accident?
1: He didn't act as if he did.
0: How long has he been back?
1: Only since yesterday.

0: There's your call, Bart. Take it.
1: Suppose she wants to come here.
0: Well, let her come. Listen to what she has to say. I'll get out.
1: Yes?
2: Are you Mr. Lane?
1: Yes. Who's calling?
2: I'm the girl in the switchboard at your wife's apartment building.
1: Oh, yes.
2: Look, I don't know if I should be telling you this because I really shouldn't have been listening. But your wife called your husband. Her other husband, Mr. Dean, at his office.
1: All right, miss. Why did you call me?
2: Mrs. Dean, I mean your wife, is going to call you.
1: Yes, I know that.
2: But she's going to get you to go up to the new development on Sunset Heights and meet Mr. Dean.
1: Good. But why are you calling and telling me this?
2: Because I think if you don't take money to go away, they're going to kill you.
0: Once in a blue moon, you run into a yarn that has more twists than the rope that hangs a lot of people who think they can get away with murder. When Bart Lane told me what the switchboard operator had passed on to him, I knew it was time to call in the long arm of the law. But before I could persuade Lane...
1: Never mind the cops. That'll be Mildred. Let me handle this my way.
0: Not a chance, Lane. If you go with Mildred, it's an even bet somebody will be killed.
1: Maybe. Hello?
3: Hello, Bart. Listen, I've just talked to Malcolm at the office.
1: What did he say?
3: Well, naturally, it was a terrible shock.
1: How did he take the news I'm alive?
3: Oh, Bart, he's so kind. So understanding.
1: What's he going to do about it?
3: He wants to see you at his office. Meet you and talk to you.
1: I'm willing. When?
3: I'll come for you in my car. Wait for me on the highway outside the motel. I'll be there in 10 minutes.
1: All right, Mildred. I'll be waiting. 10 minutes.
0: Okay, Bart. You've made your date. Now let me make mine.
1: Who are you going to call?
0: The homicide squad, just in case Mildred and her new hubby decide to kill you a second time.

0: much farther, Mildred?
1: Oh, it's just ahead, in the woods along the ridge.
0: What are you stopping for?
1: Oh, Bart, let's talk for a moment.
0: Why? What's there to talk about?
1: You? Us? What really happened?
0: I got lost. Died, remember?
1: Well, I mean, did you find what you went after?
0: You mean the gold?
1: Yes. Did you find any?
0: A little.
1: Much?
0: Enough. But what do you care? You seem to have done pretty well.
1: Oh, not really. Malcolm isn't rich. His real estate development is speculation. But that isn't what I'm getting at.
0: What are you getting at?
1: Oh, Bart, you know. Couldn't we try again? Go away, out of the country, far away.
0: What about Malcolm?
1: Oh, I can handle him. He wouldn't dare say anything. We might even be able to get some money out of him. If you haven't enough.
0: You'd do anything for money, wouldn't you, Mildred?
1: Bart, don't say that. I'm only thinking of you. Oh, how you must have suffered all these years.
0: Stop it, honey. You're breaking my heart.
1: Oh, Bart, don't you believe me?
2: No, Mildred, he doesn't.
1: Malcolm!
2: Yes. I saw your headlights from the office. I saw you park here, in fact. I thought I'd come over and see how you two were getting on.
0: Great. I gather you got an earful.
2: Oh, yes, yes, quite an earful, Lane. And don't bother to get out of the car. We're going on from here.
0: Where?
2: Well, I want to show you our new development. It's quite interesting. We have several excavations dug, all ready for the pouring of the concrete. One of them will make a very nice grave.
1: Malcolm, you said...
2: Yes, too much has been said, my dear. Now start the motor. I'll get in the back of the car.
0: Wait a minute. What's the idea of the gun? Let's have it on the line.
2: Well, it's really very simple, Lane. You're a dead man. You died in an automobile accident over a year ago.
0: Yeah. So I found out.
1: Malcolm, he knows.
2: Yes, I suspected as much. I think he came here to blackmail us. Bleed us white as the price of silence.
0: Wrong, Dean. Dead wrong.
2: Well, it doesn't matter.
0: What about Mildred, our loving wife?
2: I haven't quite made up my mind.
1: Malcolm, I was only leading him on, trying to find out if he had any money.
2: Oh, well, now that was greedy, Mildred. Foolish. But you've always been greedy, haven't you? Never quite satisfied with what you have. His insurance wasn't enough.
0: How well he knows you, my dear. And by the way, Mildred, who is the guy you identified who died in the car in my place?
2: Go ahead, tell him, Mildred. It doesn't matter.
1: You did it. You arranged it. Picked up that hitchhiker, wrecked the car, burned the body.
0: Oh, so that's how it was done.
2: Yes. So now let's go over to the side of my first model house, shall we? Being built with your insurance.
3: Let's not, Dean.
1: Malcolm, behind you.
3: That's right, Dean. Drop that gun.
4: You.
3: And without turning around. That was smart. I'd hate to have to shoot anybody in the back. You better get out of that car, Bart. You died in one last year, remember?
4: Yeah.
0: Thanks, Jeff. But where are the cops?
3: Oh, I thought they might be a little tardy, so I tagged along behind when you drove off with Mildred. They'll be here any minute now.
1: Bart, help me. Believe me, I didn't kill that hitchhiker. Malcolm did. He planned the whole thing from the very beginning. It was his idea.
2: It won't do, my dear. Murder isn't like your kind of marriage. We're in this together, Mildred. Until death do us part.

This is Don Dowd again, your host for Mystery Time. You have just heard Masters of Mystery live from New York. Tonight's play, Murder by Proxy, was written by Jerry McGill and produced by Clark Andrews in association with Ronald Dawson and Robert Arthur. Featured in tonight's drama were Everett Sloan, George Petrie, Kathleen Cordell, and Lyle Sudrow. Next Wednesday and every Wednesday night, another presentation of Masters of Mystery. Tomorrow night, Mystery Time brings you Mystery Classics, presenting Death Rides the Storm by John West. Be with us then, won't you? This is Don Dowd, your host for Mystery Time. See you tomorrow night. This program came to you live from New York. 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

0: Well, come in, Smithers. What is it? Speak up, boy. Orange juice.
1: No, sir. New Kellogg's Rise and Shine.
0: Hey, finish.
1: And look at this, sir.
0: No peel, no pips, and it's got vitamin C. Well, Smithers, I suppose this is it.
1: What are you doing, sir?
0: Thank you, Governor. Wife and three pips to support. Thank you.
2: New Kellogg's Rise and Shine. Now tastes as good as orange juice.
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0: to the grounds of the old timbered house. She turns to the white-haired, trembling man and says,
1: "The streets of Ridgway look exactly the same in Tudor days. I remember coming here once when I was a little girl. I never dreamed it would be mine one day. You're very quiet, Partridge."
2: "I was just thinking, Nicky. I hope she does. You'll be very happy here."
1: "Thank you, but your tone of voice suggests I won't be. Why did you say it like that? What do you mean?"
2: "Well, he said that... Oh, but I shouldn't even go on speaking of such things."
1: "Oh, now, that's not fair. Rousing my curiosity and then leaving me up in the air. What were you going to say?"
2: "I've no wish to be tempting the devil, Mickey."
1: "You said that as if you were a fool."
2: "I'm no hero. When it comes to horns and flown hoofs, I consider it wiser to keep my peace."
1: "Oh, now, Partridge, you're not taking those stories of Ridgway's being haunted seriously, are you?"
2: "I've lived in these parts all my life. I worked for your aunt's father. I've seen there things that there can be no logical explanation for."
1: "What things?"
2: "Lights in the ground on a winter's night.
1: Oh.
2: Footsteps in the house when there's nobody there."
1: "Oh, what a rubbish. This is the 20th century, the atomic age."
2: "Ah, you and I, Miss Garfield, it's strange, I tell you."
1: "Well, you can't frighten me with your silly stories. Come on, let's go inside."

0: walks away. The white-haired servant cum gardener follows her into the house. It is dark in the oak-paneled hall.
1: Cold as this, Sergeant?
2: If I know you're coming today, Miss, if I didn't the fire.
1: Well, you can get rid of all these dust sheets now. Make the place look like home.
2: You'll be staying here.
1: Oh, of course.
2: You didn't bring any luggage, will you?
1: No, they're sending it up from the station.
2: But what's a young woman like yourself going to do here?
1: Young? I'm not very flat at parties. I'm a writer. It's perfect here. It's private, but just what I've been wanting. But it's such a pity.
2: But your aunt had to die. So that you forget it.
1: Yes, it was so sudden. And why she should have left Ridgway to me, I can't imagine.
2: This is where I think.
1: Yeah?
2: I lying all crumpled up on the floor.
1: Oh.
2: Her face. Boy, I'll never forget her face.
1: What was wrong with it?
2: Her eyes were open. All glassy like. Her teeth were bared like a death's head.
1: Oh, you've got quite a way with words, Martin. Such a frightening picture you've just conjured up.
2: Not to lay me all night. It was as if you were looking at beyond painting.
1: That one, over the fireplace?
2: Aye.
1: Who was that?
2: Why, that's him, miss. His lordship.
1: Who was he?
2: He was a baron. The first Baron Jeffreys. Chief Justice of the King's Bench.
1: Oh.
2: Judge Jeffreys of the bloody authority.
1: Look at those eyes.

0: this is very safe, so you must try to hear it which way.
1: Did he die here?
0: No, he was captured right here. He died in the tower. The Tower of London.
1: Are you making this up, Partridge?
0: No, missy, it's a fact. Ask anybody in the village.
1: Do you say you found my aunt lying here, dead? Her eyes turned up like chips.
0: Aye. She died of fright.
2: Johnson! I said Johnson.
1: Oh, who are you?
2: Oh, I'm sorry. Did I give you a fright? I'm Dr. Astier. Christ, dear. I attended your aunt.
1: Oh, how do you do?
2: How do you do, Miss Garfield? Hey, your aunt spoke of you and described you many times, so I feel I know you quite well. I couldn't help overhearing your conversation just now. The door was open, so I walked in. I hope you don't mind.
1: No, not at all.
2: I called to see if there was anything I could do. Anything at all to make you see here a comfortable one.
1: Well, that's very kind of you, Dr. Stewart, but I've only just set foot in the place. Haven't really got my bearings yet.
2: Oh, I assume my visit's a wee bit premature.
1: Oh, but it was very thoughtful and very kind of you.
2: No, not at all. If I can be of any service whatsoever.
1: Thank you. I'll certainly bear that in mind.
2: Then I'm surprised at you, Patrice, telling Miss Garfield your silly stories.
3: Folk can think what they like, but I found her and I know.
2: Your mistress died of a heart condition. I was treating her complaint for years. So let's have no more talk of ghosts.
1: Oh. What's that?
4: Anybody home?
1: Who is it?
4: Good morning. May I come in?
1: Oh, good morning.
4: The name's Bell. Anthony Bell. Here's my card.
1: Investigator. The Psychical Research Association.
4: Yes, we're doing this, Miss Click. This old house has quite a history.
1: Do I take it that you're interested in knowing ghosts?
4: You take it correct, Miss Garfield.
1: How did you know my name, Mr. Bell?
4: All over the village they say that Miss Garfield has come to take up residence.
1: I see. Well, I think I'd better tell you right away that I don't believe in ghosts or the supernatural.
4: Oh, they all say that.
2: Mr. Bell, I think it's clear that Miss Garfield is not interested in the services which you have to offer.
4: What? Oh, dear, what a shame. Well, you never know.
1: What do you mean by that?
4: You haven't stayed here overnight, have you?
1: No, not yet.
4: Are you staying here tonight?
1: I am.
4: Well, you can always get me at the Goat and Comfort, pub down the village.
1: Thank you, Mr. Bell, but I don't think it'll be necessary.
4: Well, I'll be off then. Just thought I'd pop in, make myself known. Sorry to have stopped with you. Bye.
1: Good day to you, Mr. Bell.
2: What an odd young man.
3: Oh, he's been around these parts for 9 and 4 months.
2: Well, I think I'll be off, too. If you do need anything, Miss Garfield, you'll find my telephone number in the directory. It was grand meeting you, and I look forward to seeing you again soon.
1: Thank you, Dr. Stewart. You've been very kind.
4: Goodbye.
1: Goodbye.
3: I don't get about waking up a fire.

0: horrible. You didn't mind my coming over to you. I didn't want to frighten poor old Parfit, and I couldn't stay in that place another moment.
1: How extraordinary. This is fascinating, isn't it? When can I go back with you?
0: I'm not going back. I haven't told you anything.
1: Oh.
0: I couldn't believe my eyes. It seemed to be suspended from the landing. Its shadow was on the wall. In the firelight,

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0: Association Free.
1: Hey, Mrs. Here, how stupid of me. Landlord, pick me up from this garbage.
2: What'll it be, miss?
3: Well, I think a brandy after what I was feeling.
2: Certainly.
4: Oh, good evening, Doctor. Good evening.
2: What did you say here? How'd you screaming and run down the road? What is it, Miss Garfield?
4: So would you run, I mean.
3: The house is haunted. I heard screams, press doors. I saw a hangman's noose.
2: Good heavens, you are in a nervous state. Perhaps I'll try and fix the room for you here at the Goose and Company. What'd you see, landlord?
5: Oh, that should be arranged, Doctor.
1: No. Good heavens, we can't let an opportunity like this slip by. This is what I've come to the village for. Do you mind if I spend the rest of the night at your house?
3: Do you really want to do that? After what I've told you?
1: Oh, yes, I'll be most best.
3: Oh, well, now you're making me feel foolish. I never did believe ghosts, you know. Do you, Doctor?
2: Well, as a man of science, I've long since learned to keep an open mind about almost anything and everything.
1: Oh, please, Miss Garfield, I don't want to test myself, but it would be a great bet in my cap.
2: Are you a professional investigator?
1: Oh, yes, I'm employed by the association.
3: Well, I feel better now I've had a brandy. Thank you, landlord. I won't take the room after all. I'll go back to the house, too. If I'm going to live in it for the rest of my life, I must believe that there is a logical explanation for what's happened.
1: Oh, good. Shall we get him, Miss Johnson?
2: I really don't think you should, after all. You know very little about this young man.
1: Well, I can show you my authority. I can assure you I'm a perfectly respectable person. Shall we go in my house?

0: huh?
1: How strange the place looks. That dark stone against the moonlit sky. Perhaps...
0: Oh, please, Estacia.
1: Oh, yes.

0: Where's the switch? Although you hardly need it on a night like this with those huge windows and the moon.
1: There.
0: What is it?
1: The hangman's
0: loose. It's the rail. Well, I'll be... there's nothing supernatural about this. Look. Take away your hands from your eyes.
1: Dan, I didn't look.
0: This hangman's noose has got plenty of substance. The common old garden rope. And it didn't get there by itself. Pity.
1: What do you mean, pity?
0: Well, my job is to delve into psychic phenomena. Something phenomenal about this, other than the fact that somebody has tied one end of a rope to the rafter and the other end with its noose allowed to swing in the firelight.
1: Oh, what a death trip. I nearly died of fright.
2: What's going on here?
3: Oh, boy, it's you, Mickey. I've been so worried for you. It's a bit late to be visiting, Mr. Bell, isn't it? What's that rope doing hanging up there?
0: Don't you know?
3: Me? Why should I know about the rope?
1: You told me that my aunt died of fright.
3: Aye, it's true.
0: What's this about Miss Garfield's aunt dying of fright?
3: She did. I found her. I saw her face. The expression, I don't know what it was that she saw, but it must have been evil. And...
0: the supernatural is not necessarily evil, Mr. Parker. But that rope is not supernatural. Somebody wanted to frighten you, Miss Garfield. Can you think of anyone wanting to scare you out of your wits?
3: Things that are supernatural need no reason.
0: I tell you that there's nothing supernatural about that rope.
3: He used the rope. Judge Jeffrey did.
1: Oh.
3: After this, there'll be something new. There'll be no stopping it. Don't stay in the house, Miss Garfield. There'll be evil here. Well, I'm going. It's so nice to you.
0: You trust him?
1: I've no reason not to. Why do I?
0: Because that rope was put there by some human agency.
1: Well, but he's been in the family for years. He's anxious. He's obsessed. Why should he want to hurt me?
0: Now what?
3: Creeping up on me like that.
0: No, it's not creeping, you stupid old man.
3: Your shadow, it looks so ghost-like.
0: Can I help it if I throw a shadow on the past? It's a moonlit night.
3: What on earth is...
0: late for you to be paying us visit?
2: I don't wish to be rude, Mr. Bell, but what about you?
0: Well, you were present when Miss Garfield gave me permission. But why have you come, Doctor?
2: My grounds adjoin me. It occurred to me that Miss Garfield might need a sedative after her nasty experience.
1: Oh, I thought I heard your voice, Doctor. I'm afraid to come out of her. Oh, that's creepy.
3: Oh, sorry, Missy. My nerves is all shot to pieces. I won't bother you again tonight.
0: Look, why don't you go to the Goat and Compass, Miss Garfield, and let me stay here with my equipment. I'll get it from the car.
2: So you think this house is haunted?
0: Well, I don't know. It's regarded as a home for restless spirits.
2: Restless? All the people that Judge Jeffrey's bumped off. Yes.
1: Do you mind if I close the door? It's getting a bit chilly. Can I ask you a drink?
0: Hey. Hey, I'd like that.
1: Oh, God. Let's go and sit by the fire.

0: Look at that painting. What a character he must have been. You know, during the bloody assizes, he confiscated his victim's property and possessions. Well, the confiscation was done in the name of the crown. But historians have reason to believe that he snuffled quite a tidy sum for himself. After the second rebellion in 1688, when he was all set to flee to France, he was caught here. But he didn't have a penny with him.
1: Well, I suppose he had it stashed away somewhere.
0: Well, if he did, it's never been found. And it's reasonable to suppose that, as it was his intention to flee to the continent, he wouldn't go empty-handed.
1: That's your theory, that he would have had the money here. Here with him.
0: Well, it's an interesting thought, is it not?
1: Oh, I suppose it is. But my interest is in the supernatural.
2: Oh.
1: Oh, what's the matter? Have you heard something? I must get up my equipment.
0: Equipment?
1: Oh, you can't carry out psychic research without any equipment. You know, recording machines, strip wires, that sort of thing.
0: Yes. Well, why did you shiver, Miss Garfield?
2: Oh, it was the thought of that rope.
0: Is it still tight to the rafter?
2: Yes, it must be.
0: Yeah, I'm beginning to feel a bit uneasy myself. Were I not a lonely bachelor, I'd suggest to spend the night at my place. You know what happened to your aunt?
2: Partridge says she died of fright.
0: Partridge has a vivid imagination. She had a weak heart, poor lady. I understand the weakness is part of the family. I don't think you should stay here. Forgive me saying this, Miss Garfield, but the color of your face. You have a heart condition too, have you not?
2: Yes, my mother died of heart failure. Somebody knows this, Doctor. Someone's trying to take advantage. Someone's trying to frighten me to death.
1: Good heavens, it's midnight.
2: Well, that settles it. I can't very well go to the dirty compass.
0: You can stay at my place for the night.
2: And what do the villagers think? A middle-aged spinster, a middle-aged bachelor. Funny thing, that's the first time I've laughed since I arrived.
1: Well, couldn't we both stay here tonight, Doctor? Keep Miss Garfield company? Stay here as guests.
0: Aye, I'd be quite happy to, if it's all right with you, Miss Garfield.
1: Well, I'd better get my equipment out of the car.
0: I'll nip next door and get a toothbrush and things.

0: Garfield! Miss Garfield!
1: Oh.
2: Now, take it easy. Take it easy.
1: He's up there on the landing.
0: What's going on in here? Now, over there!
1: Don't open the door.
2: Here, let me help you back to bed. You're going to be all right.
0: Now, you leave that poor Mickey alone to see that, you mean?
2: Oh, what on earth has been letting him in? He'll reach in the neighborhood.
0: Oh, are you all right, Mickey?
2: Yes. Will you close the door? Now, you take this pill. It'll reduce the palpitations and help you to sleep.
3: There'll be evil spirits aboard this night.
2: All right, Patrick, relax. Who are you really, Mr. Bell?
4: What do you mean?
2: I thought there was something phony about you, spending all these weeks in the village. There's no such thing as a National Psychic Research Association.
3: So you found that out, did you?
2: No, but I have now. I should have you up for attempted murder. How did you know about Miss Garfield's weak heart?
3: I don't know what you're talking about. Now, things do be getting to make sense, Doctor. Miss Garfield did say as how they asked for yours for a lifetime. But on her death, it goes to her nephew, whom she's never seen.
2: Are you her nephew?
3: Yes. But neither of you will be able to prove anything, will you? Good night.
5: Oh, he fell over his own tripwire.
2: Good heavens.
5: Wait, if he's lying on his stool, is he?
2: I am afraid so. Look at that skull. No, it was me, the skull that killed him. Hey, of course.
5: What do you say, Doctor?
2: The family weakness. This young man has died of heart failure.
5: Doctor, what's that? Oh, yeah. Some creaking footsteps.

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Fancy trying to frighten his aunt like that. It was a little heartless of him, wasn't it? Poor woman didn't have a ghost of a chance.

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1: I never knew there was so much in it.
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3: 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Don't know any other candy that I love so well.
4: 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While Robertson's Golden Shred gets all of its tang from Seville oranges. What would you rather have for breakfast?
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0: The Knives of El Melik. A story of freelance diplomacy, mystery, and intrigue in the Far East. Assigned to the task of breaking up an uprising of desert tribes under the leadership of Melik Pasha, K.C. Smith, a member of the Ghost Corps, enters a coffee house, the secret rendezvous of the revolting tribes in Aswan. With him is Ali, his native assistant. Both are in disguise. In the coffee house, K.C. discovers that Amira, a native princess, is forced against her will to act as go-between for Melik Pasha and the desert sheikhs. K.C.'s disguise is penetrated, but he proves himself a true son of the Prophet by disclosing the Star of Muhammad, apparently branded on his breast, thus, for the moment, turning the tables on his accusers. K.C., Amira, and Ali, in their attempt to escape through the quarters of Melik Pasha, are trapped by the Pasha and several of his followers, one of whom recognizes K.C. The American drops the man with a shot from his automatic and holds the Pasha and his men at bay.
1: Stand fast, all of you.
2: Excellency.
1: Tell your friends to behave or they'll find themselves without a leader.
3: Put down your yatagans, my brothers, and do as the misbelieving son of Iblis commands.
1: Yeah, that's better. Ali.
4: Here, Kasi.
1: Stand over there beside the woman. See that she tries no tricks.
5: But I do not understand.
4: Hold thy tongue, woman. Watch your speech, Amira. It may mean your life.
3: So, you are the courageous Kasi Smith.
1: Not courageous, Melik Pasha. Merely curious.
3: Had I known of your presence in my so humble abode, I should have prepared a more fitting reception for you, Effendi.
1: Oh, doubtless. And had I not been in such haste to offer my respects to your excellency, I should have warned you of my approach. However, now that we understand each other, let us converse a little. Shall we be seated?
3: Effendi, make yourself comfortable in that chair behind you.
1: Ah, after you, excellency.
3: Your will is my will, as my house is yours. Sit, then, and say, what do you seek here?
5: No, Ali. Kasi must not sit in that chair. It is a trap. It will drop through the floor into a dungeon below.
4: The chair, Kasi! Ah!
3: So, once again, the chair. That throne of Shaitan has caught a spy. Let the Christian dog rot in his cellar below until I need him.
5: Oh, may Allah protect thee now, Ali, my friend.
3: His confederate here. Take him for me.
6: He that fired for pretty couple.
7: Drop thy knife, thou son of pigs.
4: Take part against us, Amira, cause he would have it so.
8: May Allah curse thee, thou traitor.
3: Throw aside your weapon, dog. It is useless against the knives of El Melik. Stand aside, Amira.
4: Oh, well, it is the will of Allah. There. I am unarmed, O noble dispenser of justice.
3: That you do not resist is fortunate for you. And to repeat the words of your Christian master, that is better. Keep your knife in his ribs, Mustafa. If he breathe too deeply, thrust home. How are you called, traitor?
4: I am called Ali.
3: Ali, a Muslim who has eaten of the Christian religion. A traitor to your own faith. Bah! Take him! That disturbance. What is the meaning of it?
5: It is Hasim, my lord, and the men from the outer chamber. They seek the Christian and his slave.
3: Go, woman, unbar the door. Silence! Silence, dog! So, Hasim, are you all old women to permit a Christian to elude you? Speak. What say you?
9: Nah, Yashek. It is not for Hasim to speak, but he who comes in the name of El Bokra, his son. Ben Farag shall be the first to have his say.
10: Salam, Melik Pasha. The man who came posing as the son of my father is an impostor, a spy. I am Ben Farag, son of El Bokra.
9: Ben Farag speaks truth, master. The Christian came under the name of Ben Farag, a son of El Bokra, the Wadi Faregs. He deceived us all with the Star of Mohammed.
3: What? The Star of Mohammed? On the breast of an unbeliever? Fools, are you all blind?
8: Nay, master, it is as Hasim tells the peasants. The Christian has the Star of Mohammed burned upon his left breast. I, Yakub, have seen it.
3: Impossible. Go and fetch me this Christian, some of you. Suleiman! Suleiman! Where is Suleiman?
9: Suleiman, master, is not here. He left the house some time ago.
3: And why is he not at his post? His duty is to guard Amira.
9: Perhaps, my lord, the Shahzadi is better able to explain his absence than Hossein.
3: Well, woman, speak. Where is Suleiman?
5: Suleiman, master, has gone to the Beni Hassan Bazaar on an errand for me. I thought he had returned.
3: Suleiman's place is at your side. There are others to be sent on foolish errands. You, Said, find him and bring him to me.
9: The men, master, bring in the Christian spy.
3: The curious Cassie Smith. Not so courageous now. The Arabs have a proverb, my friend, which says, thou art unacquainted with the charm for curing the sting of a scorpion.
1: Yet thou art foolhardy enough to place thy hand in a snake's den.
2: Yes, Excellency.
1: I've heard the proverb. It's an appropriate one. I also have a message for you.
3: A message? From whom?
1: Have you ever heard of C.D. Baker?
3: He who is said to be the chief of those known as the Shadowy Ones?
1: The same.
3: His name is known to me? What then?
1: The message I bear is from him.
3: Another of those meddlesome Christian secret service men. But speak. What has he to say to me?
1: This. The jihad, the uprising of desert tribes, is at an end.
3: The jihad at an end. Your master seems well informed as to my work. You unbelieving fool. The jihad has only just begun. The tribes await only my word, the word of Malik Pasha, to rise up and rid Egypt of our enemies.
1: Is that the reply you wish me to take back to C.D. Baker?
3: May Allah curse all unbelievers. Within the month, there will not be a Christian in all Egypt. That is the message soon to be delivered to the world, but not by Cassie Smith. Least of all by Cassie Smith.
1: Well, that would not be so amusing if it were true.
3: You have the impudence to defy me? Me, Malik Pasha? Back to his cage with him, Hassim.
6: Justice, Yashik. Justice to me.
3: What justice do you claim, Ben Farag?
10: The custody of this man, who has used my name and desecrated the robes of Islam.
3: And what would you do with him that I cannot do?
10: I would send him with my followers to my village, there to await my return. He shall pay dearly for posing as the son of Al-Bukhra.
3: I shall consider your plea. Meanwhile, into the cellar dungeon with him.
8: Take your hands from me.
1: Wait! Malik Pasha, you're not dealing with the British now. You're opposing C.D. Baker and the Ghost Corps.
3: I do not fear your C.D. Baker nor his corps of shadowy ones. I will teach them something they will not soon forget. And you, my friend, shall be the example. Your head and that of a traitor Ali shall be the answer sent in reply to the message of C.D. Baker. Go! Away with him.
9: A moment, Excellency. Has the presence forgotten why the roomy dog was brought from his kennel? The star of Mohammed, O master.
3: Yes. I am told, Cassie Smith, that you bear upon your breast the star of Mohammed. If this be so, you shall die here and now by my own hand. Bear your breast, Christian.
1: The star of Mohammed?
3: Aye.
1: A Christian with the star of the great prophet upon his breast? Who told you that fable?
9: It is no fable, master. I, Hassim, saw the brand with my own eyes.
3: Is this truth, Cassie Smith?
1: The presence has been misinformed. The star of Muhammad is only for those sons of Islam who are true descendants of the prophet. I am a Christian. Our friend Hasim has been dreaming.
9: I swear by the beard of the Prophet himself, my lord. This rumor defiles the religion, the true religion of the Muslim. If the brand be not upon his breast, then may Allah strike me blind.
3: Enough of this bickering. I would see for myself.
6: Master, I have searched but cannot find Suleiman. He is not to be found in the house, nor yet in the court.
9: If the Shahzadi would think, she might remember just where the good Suleiman is keeping himself.
5: Why, no, only that he went upon an errand.
9: I do not contradict the Shahzadi in that, but perhaps the presence would like to know the nature of the errand.
5: I sent Suleiman to the bazaar, as I have already said, for some fresh oils and scents. If I did wrong, I ask forgiveness.
3: Enough, enough. When Suleiman returns, Amira, send him to me.
5: To hear is to obey, Master.
3: And now, Kasi Smith, will you bare your breast so that I may assure myself that my people have seen correctly? Or must I have your clothing torn from your back?
1: Hearkening is obeying, Yashay. Yet I fail to understand how you can believe such a fantastic tale. However, seeing is believing, I suppose. Look, then.
9: Allah! Oh. His Majesty, the Star of Mohammed, is there! Allah! Allah! Allah! Allah! Allah! Allah!

0: evening, friends. This is your host to welcome you once again to the Inner Sanctum. Do come in and join our circle, but watch out you don't get double-crossed. What's that? Oh, you're disturbed by those bodies dangling from the ceiling. Well, you know some people, they just die to come here. Then they hang around week after week and never say a word.
1: Well, I have a theory about that, Mr. Host.
0: What's that, Mary?
1: Maybe the reason they're hanging around is because they think we're going to serve refreshments later on.
0: Sure, that could be, all right.
1: You know, lots of folks are like that. And who can blame them? When there's good food ahead, they just won't leave. And that's especially true if there's a chance that Lipton tea is on the menu. Now, the reason for that is simply this. Lipton tea is tea at its delicious best, because Lipton's has such grand brisk flavor. In fact, brisk is the very word the tea experts themselves use to describe Lipton's full, hearty taste. You'll agree, I'm sure, the very first time you try it, for Lipton's is so lively and full-bodied and satisfying. Yes, it's that brisk flavor that makes more people buy and enjoy Lipton's than any other brand of tea in the world. So whenever you ask for tea, make sure you ask for Lipton tea.

0: And now, friends, draw close your chairs. If there are no faint hearts among us, we'll begin tonight's tale of terror. A story written especially for Inner Sanctum by Michael Sklar. Our star tonight is Santa Sotaka, who plays the role of Elwood Fitch in You Could Die Laughing.
1: We wanted to escape our problem, to forget about it, so we went to the movies. But there was a doctor in the story, and every time he appeared on the screen, I remembered. Halfway through the picture, I couldn't sit there anymore. I nudged Catherine, and we got up and walked out. The street was cold and dark and empty.
2: Elwood, what do you want to do now?
1: I just want to go back home.
2: All right, dear.
1: Get in the car.
2: Elwood, I want to talk to you.
1: All right, there's time for that.
2: Please, dear, let's stop being silly about this thing. Let's face it.
1: I am facing it.
2: But you're not.
1: Don't argue with me.
2: For heaven's sake, don't you understand? The doctor said you only got a year to live unless we move to Arizona.
1: Doctors are human. They can make mistakes.
2: Not three doctors.
1: I don't care.
2: Oh, why are you so stubborn? Why are you so dead set against Arizona?
1: You ought to know why, Catherine.
2: Me?
1: Yes, you.
2: Because of me?
1: Yes. I haven't given you much, Catherine, not even children. But I've been able to make a living. We've been able to get along. What would I do in Arizona without a job and without money?
2: Elwood, slow down.
1: I can still drive a car, Catherine.
2: You're speeding.
1: Let me alone.
2: Passing through a red light. Elwood, that man crossing the street. Look out, you'll hit
1: him. Hi. Catherine. Did I?
2: Yes. He's lying on the ground.
1: Good Lord. He walked in front of the car.
2: We've got to help him. Is he?
1: He's dead.
2: Oh, Elwood.
1: I didn't mean to do it. I couldn't help it. It happened so fast.
2: Better call the police.
1: Police?
2: Well, you said he's dead.
1: The police. Catherine, there's no one but us on the street. Nobody else saw it happen.
2: What difference does that make?
1: Get back in the car.
2: Elwood, are you suggesting
1: I was speeding. I passed a red light. And now this. They'll arrest me. They'll put me on trial for manslaughter.
2: But my...
1: He's dead, isn't he? We can't help him. It won't do him any good if I go to jail.
2: But running away, leaving the body...
1: Catherine, we've got enough troubles without this. We're going to get into the car and drive straight to the garage. I've got a year to live. And I'm not going to spend it in prison.

0: Good evening, Mr. Fitch. Want me to put the car away for you?
1: Yes.
0: Show must have let out early, huh?
1: We didn't stay to the end, Dan. I didn't care for the picture.
0: Ah, them pictures. I always tell my wife. Say, what did you hit?
1: Hit?
0: Yeah, your front bumper. Blood on it.
1: Oh, that blood. A dog ran in front of the car. Do me a favor, Dan. Wash it off before you put the car away.
0: Sure thing, Mr. Fitch.
1: I didn't sleep well that night. Bad dreams, all mixed up. About doctors. But they all looked like the man lying on the street. And their faces were covered with blood. I woke up, exhausted.
2: Breakfast is on the table, Elwood.
1: Just a moment.
2: That newspaper can wait. Your toast is getting cold.
1: Oh, here it is.
2: What are you looking for?
1: The story.
2: You mean last night? It's in the newspaper?
1: Listen to this. Stenger, victim of hit-and-run driver. The body of Augie Stenger, underworld character, was discovered early this morning at the intersection of Broad and Main Streets. Police believe Stenger was the victim of a hit-and-run driver.
2: The front door.
1: Yes.
2: Do you think it's the police?
1: I don't know. Get a grip on yourself. I'll see who it is.
3: Morning. You, Mr. Fitch?
1: Yes. What can I do for you?
3: I don't like to talk business on the front doorstep.
1: Business?
3: It's about last night, that accident.
1: What accident?
3: Don't try to act innocent. I saw that hit and run. Now can I come in?
1: Let me handle this, Andrew. Who are you?
3: My name is Chandler. I was sitting in my car last night at Broad and Main Street. I saw the accident and I followed you home. Thought I ought to talk to you about it this morning.
1: What do you want?
3: The cops are looking for that hit-and-run driver. I'm the only guy that knows you're him. It ought to be worth something for me to keep my mouth shut.
1: You want money?
3: Yeah. Blackmail.
2: Don't talk to him, Edward. Send him away.
1: No, we can't do that, Catherine. He'd go to the police.
2: But Elwood...
1: Leave this to me. All right, Chandler. I'll give you the money.
3: How much?
1: $500.
3: That's chicken feed.
1: $1,000.
3: Ah, now you're talking sense. When do I get it?
1: I'll give it to you now. It's in my coat pocket. Here it is. You'll find exactly $1,000 in $20 bills.
3: Thanks.
1: Now... Get out of here.
3: Now, wait a minute. Don't get nasty, Fitch. I'm doing you a favor.
1: You got your money. Now get out.
3: I'm going. But I'll be back. We'll call this the first installment.
2: Elwood, where did you get that money you gave him?
1: Money?
2: Last night you said we couldn't go to Arizona because we had no money. You just gave that man $1,000. Where'd you get it?
1: I was ashamed to tell you. I took it from Stenger.
2: Stenger?
1: The man we hit. I put my hand inside his coat to see if his heart was beating. The money was in the inside pocket.
2: Edward, how could you?
1: Don't look at me like that, Catherine. We've been married a long time. Long enough for you to know that I'm not a crook or a murderer.
2: But to kill a man and then take his money.
1: Try to understand. All day long I've been thinking. A year to live. A year to live. When you know you're going to die, it does something to you. You forget what's right and what's wrong. I thought, with that $1,000 and the few hundred we've got in the bank, I thought we might be able to go to Arizona after all.
2: Well, the money is gone.
1: Yes.
2: Don't think about it anymore.
1: How can I stop thinking? You heard what Chandler said. $1,000 is the first installment. He'll blackmail us out of everything we own.

0: Catherine!
1: Shut the door, quick.
2: Who is it, Catherine?
1: Shut that door, Mrs. Fitch.
2: You were here only yesterday. What do you want now?
1: The cops are after me. You and me on the same boat.
2: What have you done? What do they want you for?
1: Murder.
0: Murder?
2: You shouldn't have come here.
1: I figured this place ought to make a pretty good hideout.
2: No. You can't stay here.
1: Who's going to stop me?
0: I won't allow it, Elwood. I won't have this man in my house.
1: All right, cut the squawk.
2: No. I stood a lot in you, Chandler, but stay away from me. Yeah.
0: Don't you dare touch him. Elwood! Elwood!
2: Don't cry, Kathy. I'm all right.
1: Any more back talk, Fitch?
2: No.
1: Okay. I'm moving in.
2: He took over the house. He used Catherine and me as servants, treated us like dirt. There was nothing we could do about it. Just the three of us, cooped up in that little house. We couldn't go out. Food and cigarettes were sent up from the store. Went on like that until Tuesday morning.
0: Hush, Elwood. Chandler will hear you.
2: He can't. He's in the bedroom.
0: You're going to give yourself up?
2: I can't stand this anymore. I can't stand it.
0: Well, do what you think is best, darling.
2: I've made up my mind. Rather than put up with that man, I'd prefer to go to prison. I'll call the police right now. Hello, operator. Get me police headquarters.
1: Got a pal at headquarters, Fitch?
2: Hey, Chandler. Don't point that gun at me.
1: Cancel that call.
2: Oh, all right. Hello, operator. Operator. Never mind that call to police headquarters. No, nothing's wrong. Yeah. I just made a mistake. Thank you.

0: Imagine that black villain, Jack Chandler. First he blackmails Elwood, then he blackjacks him, and now he blackballs him from using his own telephone. You know what I'd do if I were Elwood? I'd apply for a writ of habeas corpus. That is, if Chandler doesn't turn Elwood into a corpus first.
1: Things do look bad for Elwood, I must admit, Mr. Host. My, what a lot of unpleasant surprises he's been having.
0: Yes, and he's in for a lot more, Mary.
1: Goodness. Well, right now, I'd much rather talk about pleasant surprises.
0: Well, that's a lady's privilege, Mary. You go right ahead.
1: A good instance of a pleasant surprise happened to me one of those glorious sunny days last week. Florence Perry and I drove out to the woods to gather spring wildflowers. But we'd scarcely reached the woods when the sky clouded over, and in a few minutes we were chilled to the bone. Back to the car we hurried, figuring the whole afternoon was ruined. And it was then that Florence brought out that pleasant surprise I mentioned. A whole big thermos of heavenly hot Lipton tea. Well, we sat down and had ourselves a regular tea party right there in the woods. Suddenly everything seemed bright and cheery again. Lipton's had certainly saved the day with its bracing, cheery taste, its delightful, brisk flavor. The same thing happens so often with so many folks. Any time during the day, Lipton's is a pleasant, refreshing treat. Tea with a glorious, full-bodied tang that adds extra zest to every occasion. The reason? It's worthwhile remembering, friends. Lipton tea has brisk flavor.
0: Now, friends, let's get back to those lovely people, Jack Chandler and Elwood Fitch. Chandler the murderer and Elwood the hit-and-run driver. It's quite a pair. Together, they make a full house. A moment ago, Elwood tried to give himself up to the police, but Chandler caught him at the telephone.
2: So, you were going to double-cross me, eh?
3: No. I was only going to tell the police about myself.
2: What do you suppose would happen to me when the cops came for you? I ought to kill you right now.
1: Oh, no.
2: You shut up.
3: First thing I'm going to do is pull out that phone so you don't make no more calls to headquarters.
2: Yeah. That settles the phone. Now stand up.
3: What are you going to...
1: The door.
2: Can you see who it is through the window, Fitch?
3: Yes.
2: Take a look. But remember, I still got this gun. Don't try any tricks.
3: It's a man.
2: Recognize him?
3: No.
2: Now listen, before you open the door, I'm taking your wife into the next room with me. I'll be able to watch you and hear every word you say. You know what I'll do to Mrs. Fitch if you double-cross me.
3: Yes.
2: Okay. Now answer the door.
4: Mr. Fitch? Elwood Fitch?
3: That's right.
4: May I come in?
3: Yes, of course.
4: I'm Detective Farley from headquarters. Here's my badge. Mind if I ask a few questions?
3: What about?
4: Well, I've been assigned to the Stinger case. Familiar with it?
3: I read about it in the newspaper. A hit-and-run driver.
4: That's the case. What do you know about it, Fitch?
3: Why, nothing.
4: Are you sure?
3: See here, you don't think...
4: and your wife went to the movies Friday night, correct?
3: Yes, that's right.
4: Did you drive straight to your garage from the movies?
3: Why, no. It wasn't a good movie, so we left early and went for a ride.
4: Did you pass the corner of Broad and Main Streets?
3: No. We went in the other direction.
4: You're lying, Fitch. I've been checking garages for that hit-and-run car. Your garage man told me you brought your car in Friday night with blood on the bumper.
3: I told him... We ran into a dog.
4: Don't make me laugh. Your story wouldn't hold up a minute if that fool garage man hadn't washed the blood off.
3: Are you going to arrest me?
4: I need evidence first. When I get it, I'll come back.
2: Blood on the bumper. That cop is wise to you, Fitch.
3: He said he'd be back.
2: Sure. He'll be snooping around looking for proof. Yeah, this is one heck of a hideout. I'm leaving.
3: You're going away?
2: Glad of that, ain't you? Well, you got nothing to celebrate.
3: What do you mean?
2: I need time, plenty of time to get away from the city. I'm not going to leave you here to squeal to the cops as soon as I'm out of the door.
3: We wouldn't tell the police.
2: Yeah, I'm going to make sure you don't. I got one murder rap on me already. It might as well be three.
3: Three?
1: Elwood, he means...
3: Listen, Chandler. I swear we won't tell. Why should we? Remember what you said. We're both in the same boat. The police are after me, too.
2: You tried to double-cross me once before. I ain't taking any chances.
3: Please, please.
2: There's no use begging. It won't do no good.
3: When are you going to do it?
2: Before I go. Sometime after dark.
3: The rest of that day was a nightmare. Chandler wouldn't let me separate from Catherine. Everywhere we went, everything we did, he was always behind us with that gun in his hand. The gun. I had to take it away from him. He was much younger than I, big and tough, but I had to try. I watched for my chance. It came late in the afternoon. He was lighting a cigarette. He put the gun down on the living room table while he felt in his pockets for a match. Both of us were the same distance from the gun. I made a dive for it.
2: Hey, get away from that rod.
3: No, let go. No.
2: I'll kill you for this.
3: Catherine. Help me. Grab his hand.
2: Let go of me. Let go.
3: Oh, hold him, Catherine. Hang on to him.
2: Help.
5: He's dead.
3: I had to shoot him. I had to.
5: Now what will we do?
3: I don't know. What would he do if the positions were reversed?
5: Call the police.
3: No. The money. The money I gave him. $1,000 I took from Stenger. He still got it. It's ours again, Catherine. We're going to Arizona.
5: Arizona?
3: Don't you see? It's just like it was before he came. We'll take the money and we'll go to Arizona.
5: But his body...
3: He's a murderer. He said so himself. We'll put the body into the car, drive out to the suburbs, and leave it on the highway. The police will think it was just another gangster murder. I was just able to squeeze the dead body into the luggage compartment.
5: Hurry, Elwood. Let's get away before one of the neighbors sees us.
3: Oh, my gosh.
5: Now what's the matter?
3: The gasoline gauge. It's almost empty. Oh. We'll have to stop at the garage. I drove back to the garage. Had Dan fill the tank. And paid him with one of the $20 bills I'd taken from the body of Stenger. Dan gave me a queer look as he brought me the change.
6: Here you are, Mr. Fitch. 13 gallons out of a $20 bill.
3: Thanks, Dan.
6: Oh, by the way, did a detective come around to your house the other day?
3: Yes, he did.
6: I hope you don't hold it against me telling him about that blood on the bumper of your car.
3: Oh, of course not, Dan. Why should I? After all, I had nothing to hide.
6: No, that's right. Well, you know, to tell you the truth, Mr. Fitch, I was a little suspicious of you. I thought you really might be that hit-and-run driver. Not that it matters much now.
3: No?
6: No, no. The police don't care much now about that driver.
3: Why not?
6: Oh, he's small potatoes now. I just heard over the radio that that guy Stenger was just about dead even before that hit-and-run driver hit him.
3: Hey, how could that be?
6: Well, the way the radio explained it, Stenger was shot in the back, and he staggered out into the street, and then the car hit him.
3: But you said he wasn't killed by the car.
6: That's right. The coroner's inquest showed that he died of a bullet wound. He'd been murdered. The police even know who killed him.
3: They know the killer's name?
6: Uh-huh. I heard it over the radio just a minute ago. Oh, yeah, Chandler. Jack Chandler.
3: I don't remember driving away from the garage. Kept going around in my brain. Chandler had murdered Stenger. Catherine and I had run away from a crime we hadn't committed. No wonder Chandler had seen the accident. No wonder he feared the police. And now he was dead. His body packed into the luggage compartment of the car.
5: Elwood, you're not listening to me.
3: What? Oh, I was thinking about Chandler.
5: That's what I was talking about. If he killed Stenger, why can't we go to the police and confess everything?
3: Because we killed Chandler.
5: But it was self-defense.
3: Would the police believe that?
5: They'd have to believe it.
3: Even if they did, it would be murder in the third degree. They'd learn about $1,000. I'd be held for trial. We'd never get to Arizona. No, Catherine. We've got to go through with our original plan.
5: Elwood, That siren.
3: It's a police car behind us.
5: What are you going to do?
3: They may not be after us. If they do stop us, let me do the talking. Don't be afraid, Catherine. I'll handle it.
7: Uh-huh. Middle-aged man and woman. You answer the description, all right. Name Fitch?
3: Yes. What's the trouble, officer?
7: There's an alert out for you. You bought gas back at your garage a few minutes ago. Paid for it with a $20 bill.
3: That's right.
7: Got any more of those bills on you?
3: Why, yes.
7: Hand them over.
3: Here they are.
7: Uh-huh. Looks like it's all here. This is the stuff, all right.
3: What stuff? What are you talking about?
7: This money. It's counterfeit. Just like the bill you gave the garage man.
3: Counterfeit?
7: Phony money down to the last dollar. Move over. We're driving to headquarters.
3: Well, that's the story, Detective Farley. You'll find Chandler's body in the back of my car.
4: Willing to put your signature to this confession, Mr. Fitch?
3: Yes, I'll sign it.
4: Now, you could have saved yourself a lot of grief. I knew you were the hit-and-run driver when I came around to your house. But I needed the proof, and you gave it to me when you broke one of these phony $20 bills.
3: Well, did you know then about the money?
4: Sure. Stinger had a long record as a counterfeiter. His girl told us he was carrying $1,000 in bad money the night he was killed. Naturally, when we didn't find the money on his body, we knew it had been taken by the hit-and-run driver. And the blood on the bumper of your car was the giveaway.
3: Well, now that you've caught me, what's going to happen to me?
4: Well, depends on the jury. You might get 20 years. Might get life imprisonment. You might even get acquitted.
3: I'm in the courtroom now. Catherine beside me, waiting for the decision. The jury just filed in. The judge has asked if they reached a verdict. The foreman of the jury is rising to his feet.
8: Your Honor, we find the defendants not guilty.
3: Catherine.
5: Oh, Elwood, thank heaven.
3: I don't know whether to laugh or cry. Oh, darling, you were right from the very beginning. Money or no money, we're going to Arizona.

0: Fooled you that time, friend. Slipped you a happy ending when you weren't set for it. But that jury decision, I don't know, it sounded a bit fishy. But seriously, friends, do you like happy endings? I don't, but then some people do. You know, someday, just to make sure, I'm going to have some research organization take a gallows poll.
1: Well, Mr. Host, that seems a lot of trouble to go to when there's plenty of proof right in front of your nose that says people love happy endings.
0: And what is that proof, Mary?
1: It's the way thousands and thousands of families every day top off delicious meals with delicious Lipton tea. There's a real happy ending for breakfast, lunch, or dinner, folks. Try it and see. In fact, so that you won't forget it, add Lipton tea to your grocery list right now, this very minute. It's the world's favorite tea, and you're always sure of getting tea at its tastiest when you get Lipton's. Because remember, Lipton tea has that marvelous brisk flavor.
0: A parting word of advice, friends, drawn from the experiences of Elwood Fitch. If your wife wants you to take a trip, don't argue. No, don't protest. Simply bash her on the head and deliver her to the police. You can always say she tripped. Oh, yes. This month's Inner Sanctum mystery novel is I Hate Blondes by Wolf Kaufman. 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Of course there'll be lots of screams. The kind you like. Blood-curdling. And there's the usual triangle. A man, his wife, and another girl. But the joker is, he who grasps best gasps last. Don't get it? And for the details, better be listening to Inner Sanctum next week. Until then, good night. Pleasant dream.
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6: Is that proper farmhouse cheddar?
7: No, I don't think so.
6: What about that?
7: No. It's quite nice, though.
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0: American Broadcasting Company presents Quiet Please, which is written and directed by Willis Cooper and which features Ernest Chappell. 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
1: Over there, Mommy.
2: Yes, dear, of course. Of course you saw him.
1: Not his face, though.
2: Of course not, darling.
1: I wish there was some nice medicine.
2: I know it tastes awful, honey, but it's medicine.
1: It doesn't make me well.
2: It will, dear. Open your mouth.
1: I've been taking it ever so long. Yeah. Have you got to go away, Mommy?
2: Dr. Sam says you must have your rest, Carol Sue.
1: I just rest all the time.
2: I know, dear. Mommy doesn't like to leave you all alone so much, but
1: I wish he'd talk to me.
2: Shall I put your dolly on the bed beside you, dear?
1: She doesn't talk either. Besides, Mom and I getting too big for dollies now.
2: Do you feel all right, dear?
1: I hurt.
2: Oh, darling.
1: I always hurt, Mommy. It doesn't make any difference. I just get lonesome.
2: Mommy's right in the next room all the time, dear. Maybe the medicine will stop the hurt.
1: Wouldn't you tell me a story, please?
2: Honey, it just breaks Mommy's heart. She can't stand tell you a story, but Dr. Sam says you mustn't get excited, don't you see?
1: I wouldn't get excited, Mommy.
2: I have to do what Dr. Sam says, Carol Sue.
1: I wouldn't get very excited.
2: You try to sleep now, dear. Will you?
1: I do try.
2: And have nice dreams.
1: He's not a dream, Mommy.
2: I know, dear.
1: He just stands there by the window, and he never says anything to me.
2: Of course, dear.
1: I wish he'd talk to me or tell me a story.
2: Maybe he will, dear, if you go right to sleep.
1: He never says anything.
2: Where is he now, dear?
1: He goes away whenever you come in or anybody comes in.
2: Where does he go?
1: Just away.
2: What's he look like, dear? Won't you drink the rest of the medicine?
1: I drank ever so much medicine. Like, I don't know.
2: Don't know what, Kelsey?
1: What he looks like. I don't really see him. He's always there by the window, and when I look real hard...
2: Just another little drop, dear.
1: Look real hard, I don't see him.
2: Of course.
1: But he's there, Mother.
2: Of course. Now, Mommy, let's go, dear.
1: Just another little minute, Mommy.
2: Darling.
1: Mommy.
2: What, dear?
1: He really is here. And he's thinking about me all the time, Mommy.
2: Yes, darling.
1: I can hear him thinking. Kelsey. Kelsey, all the time.
3: Michael, Michael, put up your sword. It is only I, your brother. Why, I am no demon, Michael. I am no plotter against the throne. I am your brother. Why, you'd have run me through with that great shining sword, Michael, if I'd not spoken. And then what of the world? Be not so ready with the sword, Michael. Are you a grown testy these latter days? Are you grown a little proud, a little vainglorious in your old age? Remember our brother that grew proud, Michael, and vaunt not yourself. Oh, no, I will not say his name. I know the law, and his name is forgotten amongst us. Nay, Michael, I jested with you. Be not angry, for it is not often that I jest, Michael. Is all well? Is it well with my brothers? Is it well with you? Yes, I am well. I am always well. Too well, Michael? Oh, now you jest. Farewell a while. There is one who waits on me, and her I must...

0: You did come back. I was so lonesome all by myself. Mommy says she can't stay here with me. Mommy says I have to be alone so I won't get excited and she won't stay with me. But you did come back. I knew you'd come back. I'm so sick. But I'm not so lonesome now. Why do you stand by the window where I can't see you? I won't get excited, really. Wouldn't you come and sit on the bed and talk to me? Tell me a story? Please. Mommy doesn't think you really come to see me. Wouldn't you come away from over there in the shadow so I can see you? Oh, please. If you'd only just talk to me, I wouldn't get excited. I promise I won't get excited, because I know what'll happen if I do. I heard Mommy talking to Dr. Sam. Dr. Sam says if I get excited, I'll die. Won't you come and talk to me, please, mister? Are you a ghost? I don't think you're a ghost, because I'm not afraid of you. Please come and talk to me. Please.
1: Carol Sue.
2: Carol Sue, are you awake, dear?
0: He's gone away, Mommy.
2: Darling, I thought you must go to sleep.
0: I can't sleep, Mommy.
2: You mustn't talk to yourself, dear. You must...
0: I wasn't talking to myself. I was talking to him.
2: Oh, darling, you were asleep. You were dreaming.
0: No, Mommy. He was right there by the window.
2: There's nobody here, dear. You were having a dream.
0: No.
2: Honey, that couldn't be. Carol Sue?
0: Yes, Mommy?
2: Carol Sue, have you been over here by the window?
0: No, Mommy.
2: Are you sure, honey? Are you sure?
0: No, Mommy, I've been right here in bed all the time. Why, Mommy?
2: Somebody's been there by the window, dear.
0: Mommy, I told you. He stands there.

Well met, Rayfield. Well met, my brother. It is not too often that we two meet here in the high place, Rayfield. We must win or the world, you and I, and there is no rest for either of us, is there? How goes the pathfinding, brother? Yeah, it's a sad and thankless task, this labor of yours. Well, I know. For many a time in the night, I've heard the lost ones cry, Raphael, come and lead us. We have gone astray. Then sometime I have answered their pleas in your behalf. And little enough thanks do I get when I take their hands, saying, come with me. Yeah, I know. Michael and the other brother, Michael with his flashing shield and great gleaming sword, he and the young one, they need never walk the ways of the world seeking as you and I do. Tell me, are you ever weary? Yeah, there is no rest, is there? Well, then, good speed, Raphael. Go about your wayfaring. I return to mine.

0: Tell me, Dr. Sam.
1: I can't understand it, Margaret. I simply can't understand it at all.
0: She's not getting better.
1: I can't understand it.
0: She's taking the medicine that you prescribed, Dr. Sam. Every day, just as you said, I stand right there beside her bed and watch her drink it.
1: I know, Margaret. I can tell she's taking the medicine.
0: Well, what are we going to do then, Dr. Sam?
1: Margaret, the child simply must be kept quiet at all costs.
0: She is being kept quiet.
1: Look, Margaret, I know a little about mothers myself. I know how you feel. Margaret, you've got to stay out of Carol Sue's room.
0: I do stay out.
1: Then who goes in her room?
0: What did she tell you, Dr. Sam?
1: Who goes in there?
0: Dr. Sam, what did she tell you?
1: Has she mentioned it to you?
0: Did she tell you about by the window?
1: She did.
0: It wasn't I, Dr. Sam.
1: It was an extraordinary vivid dream then, Margaret.
0: It wasn't a dream, Sam.
1: Well, Margaret?
0: There was somebody there.
1: I know there was, Margaret.
0: Who?
1: You don't know?
0: I don't know.
1: Cross your heart, Margaret?
0: I don't know, Sam. Maybe.
1: Well?
0: Maybe it was...

Still waiting, Gabriel? A long, long time, eternity, brother. A long, long time since the black darkness lay upon the face of the waters and there was no light. Aye, and a long, long time of waiting till darkness descend again at the sound of yonder great golden trumpet. How long since you have looked upon the fair green hills of the world, Gabriel? How long since your eyes have beheld the blue of the waters and felt the winds of the west upon your cheek? So many countless years, Gabriel, and yet it's fair and beautiful as first we saw it that day so very long ago. No day goes by, Gabriel, that I do not walk upon the earth, nor any night. Would you change places with me, Gabriel, and walk as I do among men? You would not. You would not have my task? Well, fortunate, Gabriel, for there is no choice. Though I weary of the hills and the mountains and the long, sweet plains of earth, I have my task, and my task I must perform. Michael with his sword, Michael the captain of the host, Raphael the seeker out who walks the earth on a gentler task than mine, and you who wait the word, as we four waited it before the evening and the morning with the first day. Wait, Gabriel. Eternity may not be so very long. Farewell, my brother. There is a vigil to keep.

0: I will go in. I'll stay with her and watch, Dr. Sam.
1: Is she asleep?
0: She's very quiet.
1: Don't wake her, Margaret.
0: No. I'll watch. I'll stay awake and if...
1: Be very quiet.
0: I'll be very quiet. Good night, Dr. Sam.
1: Good night, Margaret. You'll call me.
0: I'll call you. Carol Sue. Carol Sue. Carol Sue, darling. Oh, sleep, dear. Mommy will watch over you.
2: I'm not asleep, Mommy.
0: Oh. Dear, did I wake you?
2: No, I was awake, Mommy.
0: Shall Mommy give you the medicine?
2: No, Mommy, I don't sleep much. I was just lying here, waiting.
0: Waiting?
2: I thought he was here, but he wasn't.
0: Who is he, dear?
2: I don't know.
0: Do you dream him, dear?
2: Oh, no, Mommy.
0: Mommy will be very quiet, dear, so you can sleep.
2: All right.
0: Go to sleep, dear.
2: Mommy. Mommy. Mommy.
1: Mommy is asleep, Carol Sue.
2: Why? You're talking to me.
1: Well, I cannot forever keep silent, child.
2: I can't see you.
1: And yet I am with thee.
2: You talk strange.
1: Well?
2: Won't you come over here where I can see you?
1: Perhaps you would not like what you would see, Carol Sue.
2: Why? Are you ugly?
1: No man has ever seen my face.
2: Why?
1: And live.
2: I can see your shadow on the floor.
1: Yes.
2: It looks as if you have wings. Do you have wings?
1: Yes, Carol Sue.
2: Tell me about them. What's your name?
1: Gray dock wings that cast a shadow when there is no light. Great black wings, Carol Sue. The color of the deepest midnight.
2: Are you an angel? Come sit by me, angel.
1: I have been at your side, little Carol Sue, for all your life.
2: You're my guardian angel, then. I knew you couldn't be a ghost because I wasn't afraid of you.
1: You do not fear me then, Carol Sue?
2: Why, no. Of course not. Come and sit by me. Be careful. Don't wake Mommy.
1: No.
2: Mommy's tired. She takes such good care of me. She and Dr. Sam.
1: I know, little Carol Sue.
2: Will you tell me a story?
1: I will tell you a story of a little girl who lies in a great bed in a room by herself and dreams while she is awake.
2: Oh.
1: A patient little girl who has never known what it is to walk like other little girls, who must lie in bed alone and always be in pain.
2: I am always in pain. But I've learned not to mind it.
1: Who has learned many, many things in the great white bed, in the lonely room.
2: I have learned many, many things.
1: A little girl who knows that death will come for her very soon. Who knows and does not fear.
2: What's the little girl's name?
1: You know her name.
2: Carol Sue. What's it like to die?
1: That I cannot tell you, Carol Sue.
2: Don't you know? Don't you?
1: Yes. I know.
2: Is it like going to sleep? Is it... will I go to heaven? Is it like nothing, Angel?
1: Do not ask me, Carol Sue. It is forbidden that I tell.
2: Won't you tell me anything about dying?
1: I will say to you, be not afraid.
2: I don't think I'm afraid, Angel. But I'll be sorry for Mommy. Mommy loves me.
1: Yes.
2: And I love Mommy.
1: Yes.
2: Oh, I hurt.
1: If you take my hand, Carol Sue.
2: If I take your hand, I'll die. Won't I, Angel?
1: Yes, Carol Sue.
2: Will you tell me a story before you take my hand, Angel? It's been so long since anybody told me a story.
1: There is so little time, Carol Sue.
2: Just a little story, then, please.
1: Well, there are so many stories, and they all end the same way.
2: Tell me a story about other little boys in jail, Angel.
1: I remember a story.
2: Tell me, please.
1: It is written that every living thing must one day face me. And having faced me, come with me.
2: Die, you mean?
1: Aye, it is so written.
2: Don't you ever let somebody go on living?
1: No mortal man, Carol Sue.
2: But little boys and girls.
1: There was a time, and it was long years ago, and it was in a place called Egypt. Now, in this place called Egypt, there was a great people held in captivity by the dreadful Pharaoh of Egypt.
2: Did he die, the Pharaoh?
1: His time came at last, and he came away with me. But in this time of which I speak, when the people of Egypt held these others in bondage, so that they must labor under the whips and lashes of the overseers, there rose a great man who was appointed to lead his people out of that bondage. And though through his faith he worked many miracles against the Egyptians, yet did the wicked Pharaoh never remember his promises and still held the men and the women.
2: And the boys and girls?
1: All the people he held in captivity. And so there came a night, and well I remember, for it was this very time of the year. And in Egypt, the nights were hot, and the people suffered so. And the leader prayed, and behold, the word was in him. And he went to his people and spoke to them. Woe to the Egyptian host, he said. Woe unto them and their children.
2: Even the children, Angel?
1: Hearken to me. Now came the long night, and the moon was darkened, and the heat lay upon the land and in the houses like a fell spirit. And in the night, I was bidden go forth and slay the children of all the land, even the firstborn of the Egyptians.
2: All the little children, Angel?
1: But the houses of the people who were in bondage. In each of those houses, the people took a lamb and slew it. And with the lamb's blood did they mark the lintels of their doors. Therefore, I, having the bidding, did descend upon the land of Egypt, and I did take away all the firstborn of the Egyptians. But in the houses where the blood of the lamb was set upon the lintels, I entered not. And their firstborn I spared, that they lived.
2: Lived forever, Angel?
1: No mortal lives forever, my child. At that time I passed them over, but when their time came, I laid my hand on their shoulders and said, come with me to thy long home, for it is finished.
2: And they died too.
1: as all must die. Now, you have heard your story of how I spared the lives of the children for a time, and in a good cause. Now would you take my hand?
2: They all died.
1: Yes.
2: I thought it was going to be a happy story, and it's all about dying.
1: My stories all have the same end, Carol Sue. Come. Take my hand.
2: Can I say goodbye to Mommy first? Mommy? Mommy? Mommy?
0: Carol Sue.
2: Mommy?
0: Was I asleep?
2: Yes, Mommy. Mommy, I...
0: There's someone in this room. Carol Sue.
2: Yes, Mommy.
0: There's someone. Who is it? Who is it?
2: Kelly Angel.
0: Where is he? I can't see it. It's so dark.
2: No, Mommy. You mustn't see him.
0: The shadow. On the floor.
2: It's his shadow, Mommy.
0: Carol. No. No, the shadow of wings.
2: His wings, Mommy.
0: Who are you? Answer me. Who?
1: His name is Azrael.
0: Azrael?
1: Azrael. The black winged of the archangels. Oh. Azrael of the veiled face. I am Azrael.
2: The angel of death.
0: No. No. Where are you? Where? Carol Sue, where?
1: I am here.
0: You will not take her.
1: I will take
0: you
1: her.
0: You can't. You won't.
1: She cannot stop me. I am Azrael.
0: I'm no Azrael. Not my child. Not my own Carol Sue, no.
1: I have stood at her bedside for these many nights, and she has known I was here. The time of waiting is over. Come, child, take my hand.
2: Mommy.
0: No. Give her back to me. Give her back.
1: No.
0: I'll fight you. Dr. Sam!
1: He knows it is useless to call him. He has done his best, and he did not prevail over me.
0: Oh, where are you? I'll fight you. I'll stop you.
1: Look not on me, mortal.
0: I'll fight.
1: You fight me to no avail, woman. For I am always the winner. I am the unconquerable.
0: Carol Sue.
2: No, Mommy. It's too late.
0: Azrael, have mercy.
2: I'm not afraid, Mommy.
0: Where are you, Carol Sue? Where are you?
1: She has taken my hand. Say your goodbyes, Mother.
0: Azrael, have pity on me. Have mercy.
1: It may not be.
0: Take me.
1: No.
0: Take me and spare her, Azrael.
2: No. No, no, Mommy.
0: Have you no pity? Must you snatch her away from
2: me? Mommy, I love you.
0: Azrael.
1: I have my duty. I may not falter. Come, child.
0: Azrael.
1: We must go.
0: Azrael, listen to me.
1: I dare not.
0: Haven't you ever spared a child? Haven't you?
2: He told me about the children in Egypt, Mother. He spared them.
0: Yes, yes, yes, Azrael. You spared the children of Passover. Spare my daughter.
2: But they all died, Mother, when their time came.
1: It is time.
0: Have you always been so merciless? Can no one escape your hand and your black wings? Azrael.
1: Hearken to me, woman.
0: Will you?
1: Hearken. Not one has ever escaped my hand. Haste, woman.
0: Azrael.
1: I may not let her stay. Never have I.
0: Remember.
1: Remember?
0: Remember.
1: Why? I remember. Why, well, I remember.
0: Azrael.
1: A certain high hill. Shaped like to a man's skull. And a great clamorous crowd and the Roman soldiers casting dice for a cloak. And three tall crosses high above the heads of the multitude. Two thieves in agony crying out for my hand and the shadow of my dark wings. And a voice saying, today thou shalt be with me in paradise. And so they came away with me.
0: And the other.
1: And his torments were a thousandfold what they had suffered. And I shall never in all eternity forget the look on his face, so that I turned my face away from his. And I, the angel of death, knew pity. I, the very angel of death. And the lightnings flashed, and the very earth was rent asunder. And I could not. And I, the merciless messenger, I, Azrael,
3: I but laid the tip of my finger upon his shoulder. In 3 days. Why? This is the day itself. This is the day he arose. Take thy daughter, woman. Keep her to cherish her and bend thy knee in thanksgiving to the Most High. Michael! Michael! Raphael, Gabriel! Archangel brothers! Behold!

0: title of today's Quiet Please story is Shadow of the Wings. It was written and directed by Willis Cooper, the man who spoke for you was Ernest Chappell. And Carol Stu was played by Cecile Roy. Dr. Sam was William Marshall, and the mother was Bess Johnson. As usual, music for Quiet Please is by Albert Berman. Now, about next week, our writer-director, Willis Cooper.
1: Thank you for listening to Quiet Please. Next week, I have a Scottish story for you called The Vale of Glen Cove.
0: And so, until next week at this same time, I am quietly yours, Ernest Chappell. Stay tuned to this ABC station for Drew Pearson, who follows immediately over most of these same ABC stations. This is ABC, the American Broadcasting Company.
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0: a mysterious traveler.
1: This is the mysterious traveler, inviting you to join me on another journey into the realm of the strange and the terrifying. I hope you will enjoy the trip, and it will thrill you a little and chill you a little. So settle back, get a good grip on your nerves, and be comfortable, if you can. For tonight, we're going on the strangest journey we've taken yet. We're going down into the dark and fearsome depths of the sea to watch fate settle her account with the archenemy of mankind. In a story I call Death Comes

my story begins in the radio room of the American destroyer Spindrift, on patrol duty somewhere in the Atlantic. It is late at night. Chief radio man Mike Williams, headphones over his ears, is checking on the dozens of messages whispering through the ether. Beside Mike is relief man Joe Norman, sitting back with his feet up, working a crossword puzzle and mournfully hugging.

0: Joe, cut it.
1: Huh? What is it, Mike?
0: Cut it, Joe, cut it. I'm getting something. You just barely hear it.
1: Something's wrecked, Joe?
0: Shh, wait. I'm getting it stronger now. There, it's clearer. Holy cow.
1: Yeah, what is it?
0: It's a German sub. On the bottom and calling for help.
1: Ain't that something? Shall I notify the skipper?
0: No, nothing we can do. Must be hundreds of miles away. Get a pencil, though, and put on those headphones. We'll take down the message, whatever it is.
1: Okay, I got a pencil here. Is that the phone? Is that a...
2: Are you kidding me? I can't hear a thing.
0: Of course I'm not kidding. I tell you, I had it just now. Then it faded out. Wait a minute. It's coming back in again.
3: Hello? Hello? This is Number Lodge from Reiner. The undersea port Wolf. Listen to me. Anybody who may be picking up this message, please listen to me. There's nothing anybody can do to help us, but please listen anyway. Makes it easier if I can talk. Easier to face what is coming. Because we are doomed. We know it. Only yesterday afternoon, as we were cruising on the surface, recharging our batteries, we thought our mission was as good as accomplished. I was up on the conning tower with Captain Metz. Metz was our passenger. Our very special passenger who called himself Herr Schmidt. Of course, that was not his name, and we all know who he was.
4: Beautiful day, Herr Captain. Particularly gratifying after our long submersion.
5: Yes, Your Excellency. Pardon me, Herr Schmidt. But we could take no chances on surfacing until we were safely past the area of Allied patrols.
4: Of course not, Captain Metz. You must not take the slightest risk, as long as I am aboard.
5: I am aware of that. Do not worry. You will reach your destination safely. I estimate that tomorrow midnight we will take our contact with the South American coast. And our journey will be over.
4: Good. Understand, Herr Captain? No word of this trip must ever be breathed to the world, or yourself, or any other member of your crew.
5: It is understood. You may rest assured. My crew is well trained.
4: The world must not know or guess that back in the fatherland it is a devil who rules. We have lost, but I shall yet win.
5: It would be disloyal of me to believe anything else, Herr Schmidt.
4: In South America, I will make my plan. The world will think me dead. Suicide. On the day Germany falls. But instead, I will be safely hidden, so I can direct our rebirth.
5: Quite so.
4: Our enemies will yet feel the might of my vengeance. I will return to lead my people to victory, however long it may take.
5: Of course, Herr Schmidt.
6: Lifeboat, 3 points off the starboard bow. Lifeboat, 3 points to starboard.
3: Pitching and tossing on the waves ahead of us was a lifeboat. It was crowded with gaunt-faced, bearded men who watched us pull alongside with hostile eyes. A dozen yards from them, Captain Metz ordered the engine to stop. And then as our passenger looked on, his cloak pulled up to conceal his face, Captain Metz questioned the men in the lifeboat.
4: You're in the lifeboat. Who's in charge?
7: I am, bless your eyes.
4: What is your name? What ship? What cargo did you carry? What port were you cleared for?
7: Captain Peter Denson of the Milton. Now at your service. We were a relief ship carrying food and medical supplies to Greece when one of your murdering undersea dogs torpedoed us.
4: That is all, Captain Jensen. You may pull away now. The nearest land is 300 miles due west of you.
7: I will pull away. Pull, men. Let's get where we can breathe air not contaminated by this scum.
3: And then, just as the lifeboat started to pull away, the wind unexpectedly whipped aside the cloak that our passenger was using.

0: giant of a man. Recognize him.
1: Men, stop! Stop! You see that slinking rat in the ship of a man trying to hide his face? You know who that is? Take a good look at him so you can tell your children you've seen the murderer of mankind himself. The archdevil who really gave the orders to send our comrades to the bottom.
2: I fear you have been recognized, Herr Schmidt.
3: Stop them! Turn your guns on them! Destroy their military cabinet! No one must leave the report having seen me!
2: Very well, Herr Schmidt. Four guns, prepare to fire!
4: Four guns, ready to fire!
2: Give them two rounds. Four guns, fire!
4: Four guns, fire!
1: You filthy murdering dog! So you're going to murder us too? You there on the bridge, listen to me! Every one of us will be waiting for you when your time comes! All of us, the few hounds and jackals and murderers, we'll be waiting for you, every one of us! We'll be waiting for you, and someday we'll get you. Remember that. Someday we'll get you.
2: They are gone?
5: Yes, we have finished them. There will be no eyewitnesses to tell of seeing you aboard a submarine in these waters, Herr Schmidt.
6: That's good. Well, never know. That I had left Germany. But never guess. The whole future. The fatherland. What is that sound?
5: Bomber. Patrol bomber coming this way.
3: Get below at once. We are going to submerge.
5: What is our depth now, Muller?
6: 75 feet, sir.
5: Good. Then we should...
3: The pump! They're coming closer!
5: No, they have lost us. They are bombing at random now. Yes, they are safe now. Depth, Muller.
6: 90 feet, sir.
5: 90 is good enough. Level her.
7: Level her, sir.
5: We will take course 180 and... Level her, I said. We are still making a 5-degree dive.
7: The leveling planes do not respond, sir.
3: We are damaged! The bombs have damaged the...
5: Impossible. Not one of those bombs was close enough to break an egg. Muller, our depth.
7: 100 feet, sir.
5: Lieutenant Ryder, order half speed ahead.
8: Half speed ahead?
5: The ship's a hand operation of the diving plane.
7: Hand operation of the diving plane, sir.
5: Now level her.
7: Level her, sir.
5: Well, what's the matter?
7: Captain, the operating wheel...
3: Turn.
7: The diving
3: plane
7: must be jammed, sir.
3: They do not move.
7: Captain
3: Mitch, I demand that you hoist to the surface. Something is wrong.
5: Am
3: I
5: safe? I am captain of this vessel, and I am giving the order. Very well. Our leveling planes are jammed. We will surface and clear them. Miller, step.
6: 120 feet.
8: Stop, Major.
5: Load a forward ballast tank.
8: Load a forward ballast tank, sir.
5: Now our bow is coming up. We are leveling off, sir.
3: Hold on, she is.
8: Hold on, she is, sir.
5: Muller.
6: Go, Muller.
5: How fast are we going up?
6: We are not rising at all, sir.
5: Not rising?
6: No.
5: With the motors off, we must be.
6: We should be. But we are still descending at about 20 feet a minute, Captain.
3: Captain, I demand to know what's wrong. I order you, take me to the surface.
5: I am just as interested in reaching the surface as you are, Herr Schmidt. Blow the main ballast tank until we start to rise.
8: Blow the main ballast tank until we start to rise.

0: loud. I already lost his presence. He'll rave and rant in a chip and mitts, screeching about his safety until mitts all that he has given on the pink flag there. We continue with our efforts to raise the submarine to the surface until abruptly Seaman Muller cried a warning.
1: Captain Mitts, there are destroyers aboard.
2: Destroyer?
1: Two of them. I just picked them up on the phone. They seem to be circling us.
2: That is the motor. Stop all pumps.
3: Destroyer, eh? Lieutenant Reiner.
4: Yes, sir?
3: What depth does the chart show?
4: Depth? 50 fathoms with gravel bottom, sir. But there's a fault in the ocean there just east of our position. A crevice. 1,000 feet deep, sir.
2: We are safely beyond that.
3: Muller, our depth?
1: 200 feet, sir.
2: Our aid will be 10. 10 feet a minute, sir.
4: But our main tanks are empty, sir. We should be going up, not down.
2: Nevertheless, we are going down.
4: And as long as we are, we will bottom and lie quiet until the destroyers leave. And we will surface for repairs.
2: Muller.
1: Yes.
2: What are the destroyers doing?
1: They seem to be still circling, sir. Perhaps they are trying to pick us up on their detectors.
2: We must see that they fail. Our depth?
1: 220 feet, sir. It's almost as if...
2: As if what?
1: Nothing, sir.
2: Go on. As if what?
1: Excuse me, sir. I was going to say as if something was pulling us down.
2: Ah, but you thought better of saying it. See that you continue to think better of such remarks. The same applies to everyone on board. Lieutenant Reiner.
4: Yes, sir?
2: We will bottom in exactly 7 minutes. Prepare to make an inspection of the ship when we do.

0: Lieutenant Reiner?
1: I have finished the inspection, sir.
0: And your report?
1: Everything is in perfect order, sir. There are no leaks. The batteries are fully charged. All motors in working order. All pumps operating.
0: Then, obviously, there's no reason why, when we choose to surface, we should not do so.
1: No, sir.
0: Miller, what about the bloodhounds for trying to sniff us out on the surface? Those destroyers.
2: I have heard no propeller sound for 20 minutes, sir.
0: Then we will surface. Load the auxiliary tank.
3: Load the auxiliary tank, sir.

0: oil men in the clearing tanks are empty, sir.
1: All tanks empty? Captain, your pardon. Do you hear? They have blown all our tanks and they have not risen at all.
2: I am well aware of it, Lieutenant Reiner. You take me for an imbecile?
1: No, sir. Of course not, sir. It is thought that this. It is impossible, sir.
3: Since it is so, it must be possible. Obviously, we are stuck in a mud bottom.
1: But the bottom here is gravel, sir. The chart.
3: That's all. The chart is wrong. I see it is mud. Do you hear?
1: Yes, sir.
3: Mud, sir. So we shall have to use our motors to pull ourselves free. Signal full speed ahead.
1: Yes, sir.
2: Full speed ahead.
1: They are not moving, sir.
3: Now what is it?
1: Why have the fools cut the motors?
4: Excuse me, sir. Engine room reporting.
2: Yes. What is it?
3: Well, what have the idiots to say for themselves?
2: They say the propeller is fouled.
3: Fouled? How could it be fouled? It is impossible for it to have become fouled on this bottom.
2: Yes, sir. They say it is not entirely fouled. It will turn, but only very slowly.
3: As if what?
2: Well, sir, they say it turns as if something were holding it, trying to keep it from revolving.
3: The fools. When we get back to our base, I shall court-martial every man aboard. Perhaps the propeller is tangled with some seaweed. That is all. In that case, we may be able to reverse and free it.
1: Full speed astern.
2: Full speed astern.
3: Well, now what?
2: Your pardon. The engine room reports the propeller is still fouled, sir. It behaves as it did before. It turns, but as if something is holding it back.
3: And to think that I, Hans Ludwig von Metz, thought I had the finest submarine crew in the world. A brainless pack of idiots who become stuck in the mud on the bottom and they go to pieces like old women. Now listen to me, all of you. The next man who shows...
5: Captain Metz.
3: Ah, Herr Schmidt. I trust you have not been worrying. Everything is quite under control.
5: In my captain... I've been hearing sounds from outside the submarine.
3: Sounds? What kind of sounds?
5: Scratching sounds, tappings on the metal. They sound as if someone is trying to get into the submarine.
3: My dear Herr Schmidt, you had nothing except the noises made perhaps by pebbles being swept against our side by the current. That is all.
5: But I tell you, it sounds like hens rapping and tapping, scraping at the hull, trying to get in. Why are we staying down here in the bottom? Serve it at once, you hear me? I order you, serve it at once.
3: That, Your Excellencies, what I am about to do. Now, all respect, may I suggest that you return to your cabin. Your presence here may impede our efforts.
5: Very well, Captain. But see that you take me to the surface at once.
3: Have no fear. Lieutenant Reiner, perhaps you will assist Herr Schmidt to his cabin.
6: Yes, sir. Certainly. If I may open the door for your access.
5: Captain!
3: Well, what is it?
7: Captain, we hear them too. Sounds. Sounds coming from outside our hull.
3: I hear no sounds.
8: Captain, I can hear them now. Quite plainly, on my detector phone. It's not possible to identify them, but they sound as if many people were climbing up our sides and...
3: There. Perhaps that will bring you to your senses. Listen to me, all of you. Temporarily, we are stuck in the mud. The current is sweeping debris or pebbles against us. You are all acting like children who think they see a ghost in a graveyard. In an hour, we shall be on the surface. You have my word for it. To get free from the mud, I shall fill the bow tanks, then blow them and fill the stern tanks. We shall seesaw ourselves loose. Do you all understand my scheme?
8: Yes, Captain.
3: Very good. Load the forward ballast tanks.
9: Load the forward ballast tanks, sir.

0: Captain Nitz.
1: Yes, Lieutenant Werner. The main pumps are again operating, sir. The failure was caused by Hans Jäger.
2: Jäger?
1: How? He went crazy, committed suicide by grabbing the poles of the main switch. The short circuit electrocuted him, blew out the fuses.
2: Nah, Jäger was always a fool. Some of the others reacted to his death.
1: Very badly, sir. They are very nervous.
2: Nervous, are they?
1: Yes, sir. The scraping and scratching outside our hull has affected them, sir. It has stopped for now, but the crew says that it's just because they are planning something else.
2: They? Who do you mean by they?
1: The crew says, sir, that there are hundreds of men in the water outside trying to get in at us. Dead men, sir.
2: Lieutenant Reiner, do you wish me to place you under arrest?
1: No, sir. I'm just trying to explain the state of the mind of the crew, sir. In spite of all our efforts, we are still on the bottom, and the men are getting very jumpy, sir.
2: I shall have to teach them a lesson they will not forget. They are taking their cue from our illustrious passenger, of course. If he had not come out here with his ranting and raving... Never mind that. He's quiet now. I gave him whiskey with a sedative in it.
1: Your pardon, Captain. If I may make a suggestion...
2: Well, what is it?
1: There is one thing they have not tried.
2: Huh?
1: They have to try it, sir. Discharge our torpedoes.
2: Discharge our torpedoes? A submarine without torpedoes, Lieutenant, is no more use than an airplane without wings.
1: But we must, sir. We have 10 torpedoes aboard. 25,000 pounds of dead weight. Get rid of that, and we have to rise. We have to.
2: I see you are beginning to share the hysteria of the crew. When we return to our base, I shall not fail to include that fact in my report. However, I accept your suggestion. Order the discharge of our torpedoes to begin at once.
1: Yes, sir. At once.
3: It's no use.
4: We are going down, Adop. Down.
1: Yeah. What's going on here? What are your men mumbling about? Why do not discharge the rest of the torpedoes?
3: You know what is going on here, Herr Leutnant. We have fired 6 torpedoes to lighten ship, and what has happened? We are sinking deeper.
4: He is right.
3: Yes, we are going deeper. Our fleet will not stand it. We shall be crushed, drowned like rats in a trap.
1: They are not going deeper. They have come to a stop already. And even if we should slide a little further, we still have a margin of safety of at least 100 feet. The very fact we have moved proves we are breaking free from the mud.
3: No, it is not true. We are not stuck in the mud. We are not.
1: Batman, no more of that.
3: No more of that. Why should I? Be quiet. We all know we are not in any mud. We all know our tanks are empty and we should have been on the surface long ago. We all know why our propellers will not turn, and we all know why we cannot rise through.
1: Batman!
3: Because we are being held down. We are being held down by 1,000 dead men who are crawling all over us, scratching in our plates, trying to get in. They have come from all over the seven seas, just to hold us down, just to see we do not get away. Listen to them. Listen. You can hear them now. Listen.
1: Ah, what nonsense. Batman, come to your senses. It's only our plane droning on the pressure.
3: That is not true. You know better. We all know better. Who dragged us down here to the bottom? Whose hands are keeping our propellers from turning? Whose bodies jammed our diving plane? Whose weight is keeping us on the bottom? The dead.
1: Rossman, I order you to be quiet.
3: It is too late for orders. There is only one way we can escape. That is to give the ones outside the man they want. They want our passenger, the one who calls himself Herr Schmidt. We all know who he is. And so do they. And they have come to get him.
1: Batman, you are under arrest.
3: Listen, all of you. Let us get this Herr Schmidt with his funny mustache. Put him in a torpedo tube and send him out to the deck, outside. Let them have him. Then they will let us go free. It is our only hope.
5: Herr! Batman.
3: Captain Nitz.
5: I heard your interesting little speech just now. And this is my answer. Does anyone else want the same medicine to bring him to his senses? Enter your stations. Lieutenant Reiner, continue to discharge our torpedoes.
0: all our torpedoes, and we are still on the bottom. Every few minutes, we slip a little closer to the 1,000-foot chasm in the seabed. Very soon, inevitably, we will slip over the edge right into it. The whole submarine is filled with a great rustling, scratching, as though thousands of hands were clawing at it, tugging at it, pulling it toward that chasm. The crew truly believes that we are being slowly but surely dragged toward it by the dead. By the thousands of dead who have gathered outside, drawn here by their hatred for our passenger. A hatred which is so great even death cannot quench it. I don't know. Perhaps they are right. Certainly our passenger believes it himself. He's in the next cabin. Captain Mitz has locked him in. Perhaps if I hold this microphone into which I'm speaking close to the bulkhead, you can hear him.
3: Captain, do something! I order you to do something! They are trying! They're drilling at the water to get at me! Captain, I order you to save me! I order you to! You must! You cannot let me die!
0: Oh, that is enough. It makes an unlovely spectacle our passenger is dead to protest. As for me, I have locked myself in the radio room here after sending the radio men away. Though no one can save us, there is still some comfort in knowing that somewhere some human ear is hearing me. At least I do not feel so much alone down here at the bottom of the sea. Another lurch, then. It is truly as if hands, many hands, were remorselessly pulling us towards our doom. Yet, when one is hated as our illustrious passenger is hated by hundreds of millions of the living and tens of millions of the slain, then who can tell? I do not know, but I do know this. Just a moment ago, a sharp tapping came on our hull, as if someone was tapping against it with a rock. Or you may say it was the submarine sliding over rocks on the bottom. But listen to me, and listen carefully. This is the truth. That tapping was in the international code. It was a message. A message from someone outside our submarine at a depth of 400 feet. What does it say? Another lurch. Now we are sinking fast. In a moment, our hull will decay in like an eggshell. But first, I must tell you the message. I do not ask you to believe me, but the message was this. We are waiting for you, Adolf Hitler. We are waiting...

0: Smith is the mysterious traveler again. Is that the true story of the death of the world's archenemy, Adolf Hitler? I do not know, so I cannot tell you. The man who told it to me, perhaps he was joking. You can say. You must make up your own mind. But it is interesting to think about, isn't it? Yes, very interesting. It reminds me of another strange story I heard recently. Oh, you're getting off at the next stop. I'm sorry. Perhaps we'll meet again soon. I take this same train every week at this time.
1: You have just heard Chapter 66 of The Mysterious Traveler, a series of dramas of the strange and terrifying. In tonight's story, Death Comes for Adolf Hitler, Tony Barrett played Lieutenant Reiner, Philip Clark played Captain Metz, and Lon Clark played Adolf Hitler. The Mysterious Traveler is written by Bob Arthur and David Cogan, and original music is played by Henry Silverne. The entire production is under the direction of Jock McGregor. Listen next week to a tale titled Murder Goes Free. Another tale of the mysterious traveler. The Mysterious Traveler is presented by WOR Mutual. This is Mutual.

0: Is that proper farmhouse cheddar?
1: No, I don't think so.
0: What about that?
1: No. It's quite nice, though.
0: Is it? Do you think I might try a piece? I'll have 2 ounces, please.
2: Jacob's, the cream of cream crackers.
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0: Dorothy, what in heaven's name are you doing? For pity's sake, let's get out of here.
1: Oh, please, Herbert. Just another moment.
0: What are you crawling around for, down underneath those seats?
1: Well, I'm not crawling. I'm just looking at my shoe.
0: Your shoe. Every time we go to the movies, it's a glove or an earring, now a shoe.
1: Well, they hurt my feet, and I took them off. I just slipped my feet out of them. Women do it all the time at the movies, Herbert.
0: Oh, they do, do they? The next time we go to the movies, if we ever do, give me your shoes and I'll hold them in my lap.
1: Oh, Herbert, please.
0: Women would buy their shoes big enough to begin with.
2: Excuse me, folks. The show's over. We're closing up. Anything wrong?
0: Oh, no. Nothing's wrong. Just go ahead and close up. We'll have to be here all night. Oh,
1: it's my shoe. Somebody kicked it going out and I can't find it.
2: Oh, well, I have a flashlight here. Let me help you look. Let's see. No, it's not under these seats. No, it's not over here.
1: Oh, there it is, all the way down the next row. Oh, that's why I couldn't find it.
0: If it had been on your foot where it belonged.
2: Hey, I have it. Here you are, ma'am.
1: Oh, thank you.
2: Oh, don't mention it. Glad to be of help.
1: There. Now I'm all ready, Herbert.
0: You're positive? You haven't left your handbag behind, or maybe your head, or...
1: That's not very kind. Lots of women.
0: I know. Lots of women take off their shoes, but they don't lose them. Only you. Everything you touch either burns up or blows up or stops working or you lose it.
1: I'm sorry. It won't happen again.
0: No, of course not. Not until next time.
2: Well, good night, folks. Hope you enjoyed the picture. Come again.
0: I will, friend, some night when I'm in the mood to be utterly bored. Say, what are those sirens?
2: Oh, someone said a bunch of hot rodders were drag racing down the main street and the police are after them. Sounds as if they're giving those patrol cars quite a chase, doesn't it?
0: You ask me, this city is going to Hades in a handbasket. Hot rodders all over town, muggings, holdups.
2: Well, good night, folks. Have to lock up now.
0: Well, come on, Dorothy. How do you like that for being given the bum's rush? Took more than a broken television set to get me to this movie again.
1: Oh, Herbert, I don't think he meant anything by being in a hurry. He might have to pay overtime or something if he didn't close up on time.
0: Oh, sure. You're always making excuses for the other fellow. That's you. Stray dogs and cats and hobos love you. You're such a soft touch.
1: Oh, I do think it makes life easier if we can all be nice to each other. I don't see anything wrong with that.
0: Being nice to someone just gives them the chance to kick you in the teeth. Well, here we are. Street empty and not a taxi in sight. Now, you stay here. I'll walk around the corner and see if I can find a cab there.
1: Yes, dear.
0: And for pity's sake, stay put. Don't wander around and get lost.
3: Dorothy!
1: Oh, Mr. McGuire. Harriet. How are you?
3: Fine, my dear.
1: My, you look lovely.
3: Oh, you think so?
1: Oh, yes, that suit and those shoes, they're perfect together.
3: Oh, thank you. I'm glad you noticed.
1: Oh, you look all dressed up.
3: Oh, not really.
1: It's just the hat. That's what makes all the difference.
3: It does look awfully nice.
1: Oh, everybody just adores it. I told them all about you.
3: Do you really like it so much?
1: Oh, yes, I'm going to see some more people tonight at a party.
3: Then you can be sure I'll tell them who made it for me.
1: Oh, but really, you shouldn't. You'll have my name all over town.
3: My dear, that's exactly what I intend to do.
1: Oh, I do wish you could come with me. I'd love to have you meet these people. And I know they'd love to meet you.
3: Oh, no, I couldn't. Herbert's just getting a cab to take us home.
1: But you could bring him along, too. It would be fun for both.
3: Oh, no, dear, no. I couldn't possibly dream of it. He didn't even want to go out to the movie.
1: Oh. Wasn't it a wonderful picture? The kind of picture that makes you feel just full of life and the love of living.
3: I thought it was wonderful, but Herbert didn't like it.
1: Oh, well, too bad. Dorothy, have you asked him yet?
3: Asked Herbert?
1: Yes. When I saw you in the theater, I waited out here hoping to get a chance to speak to you. Well, had you asked him if he'll help us?
3: Why, no. Not yet, Harriet.
1: I thought that if I saw both of you, I might even bring up the subject myself.
3: Oh, no, you mustn't. Please promise me. Promise me that you won't say a word.
1: Well, of course, my dear. Of course, I promise.
3: But, well, don't be so frightened.
1: Well, you're trembling.
3: Well, you gave me such a turn saying that you might speak to her, but you see, I'm waiting for the right moment.
4: Oh, yes, of course. I understand. I won't say anything, but we mustn't delay too long. Do you do realize that?
3: Oh, yes, I know.
4: This is the kind of chance that comes only once in a lifetime. If you don't do it now, you may never have the chance again.
3: I understand. Really, I do. I'll ask you first thing tomorrow.
4: Oh, good. It would be a dreadful shame to lose this opportunity. Oh, believe me, I'm not thinking just of myself, although, of course, it's important to me, too.
3: I know that, Harriet.
4: Sometimes a certain thing comes along. It's a turning point in life, and I just feel that this is one of those times for you.
3: I feel it myself, but I just don't know how to bring it up to her.
4: This is one time when you just have to face up to things. Well, otherwise, look at you. You'll be cooped up in an apartment the rest of your life, dusting and cleaning things over and over and over and over again. Well, you'll just have something to do, just to justify your existence.
3: But there's never a right time when I can stand up to him, Harriet. There's never the right moment. Oh, I've always wanted to. If only I had the nerve.
4: Now, don't get yourself all worked up. Heavens is such a simple, normal thing. It's not as if you were asking for the moon.
3: It might as well be.
4: I'm sure there must be a simple, normal way to manage it. Come to think of it, I have an idea.
3: What is it, Harriet?
4: Well, it's only two blocks from here.
3: Yes?
4: Yes. You suggest walking home, then take your husband past it and show him. Then explain what we want to do, you and myself and Mrs. Friedberg.
3: Oh, you mean tonight?
4: Oh, yes, immediately. He's such a good businessman. I know he'll see the possibilities.
3: All right, I'll do it. I'll ask him tonight.
4: Oh, that's wonderful. Let me know as soon as you can what he says.
3: Good night, my dear.
4: Good night.
0: Wouldn't you know it? Not a cab in sight.
3: Oh, well, I don't mind walking. Such a lovely night. Such a pleasant breeze. Herbert, look at the moon.
0: Hear those sirens. Those hot rodders. Wild animals loose on our streets.
3: Oh, I'm sure they're just high-spirited, not vicious. And I do think it'll be fun to walk home.
0: All right, if you think your feet will stand it.
3: Oh, I like to walk. Remember back in Delville, I walked all the time.
0: Yes, in good, honest walking shoes. Well, sometimes I wish we'd stayed in Delville instead of coming to the city.
3: Oh, but it was a promotion from the factory, Herbert. I'm proud that you're a branch manager.
0: A lot of good it does. You get so fancy and fashionable that you buy shoes so tight you can't keep them on.
3: Oh, I guess I did get carried away when I bought these shoes. They were so beautiful. But I'll know better next time.
4: Beautiful.
0: Shoes are shoes. They're made to be walked in, not looked at. Coming to live in the city has changed you, Dorothy, and I don't like it any more than I like the city or the people here. Incidentally, who was that I saw speaking to you outside the theater?
3: Oh, that was Mrs. McGuire. You know, she lives in the apartment above us.
0: Oh, yes, the actress. I certainly hate to think what our friends back in Delville would say if they knew we had to live in a building full of actresses and people like that.
3: Mrs. McGuire is a very nice person. Warm and friendly.
0: Too friendly. Next she'll be borrowing money from you or trying to. Just see that you don't fall for anything. Well, come on across the street. What are you standing there on the corner for?
3: I thought that perhaps we could go home down this way.
0: Down that way? Well, what for? It'll take us two blocks farther to get home.
3: But it's such a nice night for walking, and I want to show you something.
0: Show me something? Well, now, what on earth can you show me on a street like this?
3: It's a surprise.
0: Surprise? There's something odd about your manner. Now, what the deuce are you up to now?
3: Well, it's just something that I wanted to... Cribbit, those cars!
0: What the...
3: They're coming to play jump!

help your school officials open recreation areas nights, weekends, and during the summer. If you don't help, nobody else will.

0: me there down.
1: Anne, it's her.
0: Skinned and dropping to the sidewalk. But my knee, too. I'll just sit here for a minute. Could have killed me. Well, here's another carload of our local police force.
1: Oh, good. They'll help us. Officer! Officer!
2: What happened, mister? You all right?
0: Sure. Sure. Just a skinned hand and a bruised knee. I managed to duck your buddy's bullets.
2: Sorry, mister. You just happened to be crossing the street at the wrong time. We're after two men who threw a brick through a jewelry store window and got away with some valuable diamonds.
1: Oh, then that car, they weren't hot rodders.
2: No, ma'am. We rounded them up a while ago. The men we're after are dangerous criminals. Probably armed. You sure you don't want to go to the municipal hospital and get checked over?
0: I'm positive. All I want is a little peace and quiet. If that's not too much to ask for.
2: Right. Sorry you hurt your hand. Come on, Joe. We gotta get going.
0: Well, it's a fine thing when a man can't even cross the street without being almost killed by a car full of crooks or by a bunch of cops. I'm telling you, Dorothy, this city isn't a fit place to live in.
1: Oh, but there are lots of awfully nice people here, Herbert.
0: Well, it's funny. I never meet any of them. Well, let's get going. Down this other block like you want.
1: No. No, I'd rather go straight home.
0: When you had something for me to see, as I want to see it.
1: But I want to get you home so I can bandage your hand for you.
0: My hand can wait. Now, you said you had this for me. I want to see it.
1: But I don't think this is a good time for it.
0: 5 minutes ago was a good time for it. What's so different now?
1: All right. It's just down the street, down in the middle of the block.
0: The middle of the block? What's so special about a block full of crummy-looking stores? For the life of me, I cannot imagine what you want to drag me here for.
1: Well, you insisted on coming.
0: Well, you insisted on bringing me.
1: Well, after everything else, it may not be such a wonderful surprise, but... Well, here we are.
0: We are?
1: Yes. You see...
0: No. Don't tell me. Let me guess. There's a store, Manny's Delicatessen. You wanted me to see the smoked salmon in the window. Very pretty. Very pretty.
1: Please don't make fun of me, Herbert.
0: Three guesses. I'm allowed 3 guesses. Now, it can't be this empty store, so it must be George's work clothes over there. Say, that's a fine pair of overalls. I always wanted a pair like that.
1: Please don't make fun of me. It is the empty store.
0: You brought me here at 11:30 at night to show me an empty store? Now, what earthly interest could I have in an empty store?
1: It's not you. It's me. I have an interest in it.
0: I haven't the foggiest idea of what you're getting at.
1: Well, you see, Herbert...
0: Yes?
1: Remember when we lived in Delville, how I always made my own hats, and the other women raved about them, and when the church had a bazaar, I made some hats for it, and the women always fought to buy them?
0: I remember. Nice hobby for a woman to have, making her own hats.
1: But since the factory transferred you here to the city...
0: Well, go on.
1: I've made several more hats. And Mrs. McGuire noticed them, and she raved about them.
0: Well, what's that got to do with an empty store?
1: Well, she actually took 3 of the hats and sold them to her friends. And she got $25 apiece for them.
0: Hmm. Well, it's nice to have spending money, but I still don't see what you're driving at.
1: Well, I want to open a little hat store.
0: Open a little hat store?
1: Custom-made hats only. I'll make them. And Mrs. McGuire will sell them. And Mrs. Friedman, her husband owns the delicatessen and this empty store. She'll handle the bookkeeping. She says the store can be rented very reasonably. And I even have a name for it all picked out. Hats by Dorothy. Don't you think it sounds like fun, Herbert?
0: Hats by Dorothy. Hats by Dorothy. Very pretty. Won't it sound wonderful when the news gets back to Delville and all of our friends hear that my Mrs. Herbert Harrison is running a hat store next to a delicatessen? I can just see their faces.
1: Oh, but this is just a start. If everything goes well, in a year or so, we can move to the Avenue. Oh, please say yes, Herbert. I can do it. Really, I know I can, and you won't be bothered a bit by any of the details. All I need is $1,000 to get it started. Just $1,000, and of course it's a loan.
0: Just $1,000. That's all you need. Just $1,000.
1: Mrs. Friedman said we might even be able to get started for $750. mistake.
0: Do you have the slightest idea of what you're saying? No, no, of course you don't. You believe anything that anybody tells you.
1: Please, Herbert, can't you understand?
0: I can understand all too well, believe me. Somehow this Mrs. Friedman has cooked up a scheme to rent her husband's empty store.
1: It wasn't any scheme. It came about all by accident, a lucky kind of accident.
0: It seems to me as if Mrs. Friedman and Mrs. McGuire have rigged up some kind of a plan to rent a shabby, run-down, excusable store and get some money from you at the same time. They're using you to play me for a sucker in their little game.
1: But it's not like that at all. It's not as if we had a family to take care of. I wouldn't really be neglecting anything.
0: Nothing except your home and your husband, if that makes any difference. How do you think I'd feel having people say that my wife had to work?
1: But that has nothing to do with it, really. People understand things like that.
0: Well, maybe some people do, but I can't. I just don't see what in the world you have to complain about.
1: Oh, Herbert, I'm not complaining. It's just that... that I have a talent, and I want to use it.
0: Talent? You mean making silly hats for sillier women?
1: Well, it doesn't make any difference what the talent is. I want to do things. I don't want to go on this way. I need some kind of change.
0: Very well. It just happens that I have some information for you. Now that you've given me your surprise, I'll give you mine. I've applied for a transfer back to the factory. Next month, we're going back to Delville.
1: Back to Delville? Oh, no.
0: Just what have you got against Delville? He used to like it there.
1: Well, it's just that I like the city. It's alive and exciting. Delville is so dead.
0: It's quiet and peaceful. And that's what I want. Now, come along. We're going home, and I don't want to hear another word about this crazy idea about a hat shop.
1: No, I hear that. I guess it was crazy. For a little while, I thought that maybe... What's that?
0: What's what?
1: My foot hit something. It's here in the shadows. I have it. Herbert, look.
0: A gun. A .32 automatic.
1: And it was lying right on the pavement. Well, I bet I know how it got there. That car. Those men in it. They threw it away so if the police caught them, they wouldn't find it.
0: Probably so. Crimes are punished much more severely when the criminal is carrying a gun.
1: A real criminal's gun. It may have killed somebody.
0: All right, all right. Now, put it down. It's probably loaded. And that little lever on the side, that's the safety catch, and it isn't on. Now, that gun could go off that way.
1: Oh, it's like a movie, isn't it? The criminal's fleeing from the police. They throw away a gun. We find
0: it. I tell you, put it down. That's an automatic. Now, don't swing it around that way. Put it down. You could kill one of us.
1: Why, it could go off, couldn't it? You're always saying that anything I touch burns out or explodes or goes off.
0: That's what I'm trying to tell you.
1: So if I happened to touch the trigger, it would just be an awful accident.
0: What's wrong with you? You're talking very strangely.
1: An accident nobody could ever blame me for. They just feel sorry for me.
0: Did you hear me tell you to put that gun down?
1: And it isn't as if you were nice to me. You really speak to me very badly.
0: Dorothy!
1: So, I've just made up my mind. You can go back to Delville and have all the peace and quiet there is.
0: Are you insane? That's the trigger you're touching.
1: But I'm going to stay here and open my hat shop.

0: Theater 5 has presented Sirens in the Night, written by Robert Arthur and directed by Ted Bell. In the cast, Grace Matthews, Louis Van Ruten, Kate Wilkinson, and Robert Dryden. 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Script editor Jack C. Wilson. Original music by Alexander Vlastutsenko. Orchestra under the direction of Glenn Osser.
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In the animal world, there is the hunter and the hunted, hound and fox, hawk and sparrow, chicken and worm. We in the topmost species have also joined the hunt. But who is to judge precisely which of us are hounds or foxes as we enter the chase?

0: although the chase may assume a multitude of forms, the disease is seldom more pernicious or acute than the eternal pursuit for easy riches and sudden death.
1: Boy, hey you. More chow mein, chop chop.
2: Ah, if it ain't the skipper. Skipper himself, Captain Eddie Munch.
3: What are you doing here, you crumb bum?
2: I know that ain't nice, Captain. You ain't forgot about your pal Alfie. Can you imagine meeting Captain Eddie in a Panama Chinese chow joint? It's a small world.
3: Stop calling me Cap.
2: Huh?
3: I ain't skipping no ship anymore.
2: Oh, how come,
3: Never mind how come, I just ain't, that's all.
2: Well, you're in uniform.
3: Yeah, some uniform, one stripe. I got a berth as purser on the Tropic Ann.
2: The Tropic Ann? You mean that cruise tub?
3: That's the one.
2: Oh, how do you like that? Captain Eddie on a cruise tub, taking the tourists for a ride. You serving the morning soup and crackers to rubber necks, Captain?
4: Go ahead, keep talking. And I'll twist the bone out of your windpipe.
2: Hang on, Eddie.
4: Beat it.
2: You're not calling it rough, Eddie. I was only joking.
3: You ain't got a sense of humor anymore.
2: Yeah, mind if I sit down?
3: What for?
2: Got something to tell you. Pretty big stuff. I shouldn't let you in on account of the way you just treated me, but I got a big heart.
3: Yeah, big as a tooth for them.
2: Eddie, look. Maybe I shouldn't tell you here, but I've been looking for a partner ever since I hit Panama 2 months
3: ago. You're wasting your time. I ain't giving any more handouts to creeps like you. Now on, Eddie Munks is strictly for himself.
2: Handout? Who's asking for a handout? I'm the one who's handing out, mister.
3: You? What are you giving away, Alfie? The time?
2: Oh, Eddie, look. How'd you like to be rich? I don't mean cheap rich, lousy rich. How'd you like, say, $20 million?
3: Go away from me, you smoke kid. You're all jived up.
2: Listen, you. I'm talking straight. I got a fortune in my pocket on a 10-inch piece of paper. All we got to do is go after it. Even our bathtub faucet will be made of solid gold.
3: Get your crummy elbows off my table. Here's my chow mein.
2: Ain't she gonna listen to me?
3: Sure. Let me know when you hit a laugh line. I'm wide open for a yacht.
2: Eddie, you always was too smart for your own good, but this time you're way out in left field. With a boat and some diving gear, we're in the chips. I ain't no skin off my ears if you don't want to listen.
3: Diving gear? What do you mean?
2: Well, that's better. Eddie, there's 40 or 50 million bucks in gold bullion at the bottom of the drink off of the coast of Honduras. You ever hear the Graf Essen?
3: You mean that crowd cruiser that went down during the war?
2: You know what she went down with?
3: Mm-hmm.
2: Gold bars. Hundreds of them. They were being shipped to a hideout for the Heine big shots. She sunk with all hands in 40 fathoms of water, loaded with gold.
3: And just waiting for little Alfie Pike to dive in and make a killing, huh?
2: Nobody knows she had the stuff in her hold, and she was so banged up that nobody done any salvage on her.
3: And how did you find out?
2: Well, it was a crowd. I met him in the States. I'd done him a good turn. He gave me a map before he died.
3: Ah, sounds like a two-bit movie.
2: Oh, you big, thick yokel. Must I show you in black and white? Here. Look.
3: What's in that chamois bag?
2: Open it up and find out.
3: Hey, this looks like
2: gold dust, Eddie.
3: Gold dust?
2: It was scraped off one of the bars by my pal. Oh, there ain't much in there. Maybe it's worth the C-note all told, but the map come with it. And there's lots more where that goop dust come from, Eddie.
3: Let's see the map.
2: No, dice.
3: What?
2: I keep the map. We go partners after we salvage the loot. Now you believe me, mister? Now you think my head's full of smoke?
3: Now, wait a minute. How come you waited this long to grab it? And how come you picked on me?
2: Oh, I didn't wait for you. You just turned up. You lucky stiff. I've been waiting for a steak, that's all.
3: What kind of steak?
2: Oh, I need a boat, diving gear. I know a John with a 60-footer. It ain't got speed, but it's a pretty good oil burner. We can rent it for $2,000. A diving gear might cost a couple more. And there's grub. I figure the whole deal for $6,000 or $7,000. No more.
3: $6,000 or $7,000. You say it like you find that kind of dough on top of seaweed. How are we going to get that much?
2: That's up to you, sweetie.
3: Me?
2: What do you think I'm cutting in as a partner for? I got the map. You got the cash to stake us. It figures.
3: Where am I going to get that kind of money?
2: Easy.
3: Yeah, how?
2: Well, didn't you tell me you got a purser's berth on the tourist tub?
3: Yeah.
2: Don't the purser handle the cash?
3: He handles some.
2: Now grab what you can and then jump ship. I'll be waiting for you at the Hotel Su Chow on Front Street.
1: You say it like it was easy. All I gotta do is bust the ship safe open, that's all. All I gotta
2: do is... There's millions in this, Eddie, and you gotta hold up your own end to cash in. Su Chow

0: Well, all I gotta do is...
1: There's millions in this, Eddie, and you gotta hold up your own end to cash in. Suit your hotel, remember. And then we start to chase that rainbow, Eddie. The one with a pot of gold.

0: bloody monks. 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
1: You got the moorings?
0: I got it. Who's that?
1: Mike. Come over here, Mike. This is Mike McCray, a pal of mine. Meet Eddie Monks, Mike.
2: Hi.
0: What's a big idea? You didn't tell me you were roping anybody else in on this deal?
1: Well, take it easy, Captain. You forget we gotta have a diving man. You ever been under with the gear on?
0: No.
1: Neither have I. It's 40 fathoms down.
2: I ain't never been that deep before myself, and it ain't gonna be no pushover.
1: Well, I could be taking all the chances.
2: And I ain't taking them for free.
0: Is he cut in for a straight one third? We could have hired a guy to go down for us.
1: Yeah. When he found out what we were after, you think he'd have settled for a couple of C's? Mike's a pal of mine. He knows his stuff. With you at the wheel, Skipper, and Mike underneath the helmet, we can't miss.
2: Look, if you don't want to cut me in, just say so, sailor. I ain't so anxious to go down our 240 feet. It's tight enough to bust your ribs down there. Just try it once yourself.
0: All right. All right. You're in. But three is enough, Alfie, savvy?
1: Three it is. Now, where's the door?
0: I might poke. Now, how about the map, Alfie? It's time we all had a look.
1: Sit down over here, gent. Here's the setup. We sailed north-northwest. We reached Swan Island.
0: Yeah.
1: Then steered due west toward Belize till we're at latitude...
0: Hey, you expecting a call?
1: Sit tight for a second. Yeah? Yeah. Outside. Now? Okay, thanks for the tip. There's a cop in the street. He's casing the joint. One of the clerks just tipped me off. You think they're on your tail already, Ed?
3: Well, the ship sailed 2 hours ago, but they might have checked the cash and cabled the cop is back here in Panama. I better blow.
1: Well, there's a way out through the back, I'll show you.
3: Huh?
1: Lay low for 2 days and then meet us at the slip. This guy's called the Nora 2. I'll take her over and buy Max Drive and give me the dough.
0: Here. And look, Alfie. Make sure that boat's still there when I show up.
1: I'll keep your shirt on. We'll be there and ready to move. Right, Mac?
2: Right.

0: That you, Mac?
1: Stowed the gear. Set to go.
0: Eddie should show tomorrow. Then we skip.
1: Tomorrow? Tomorrow's a long way off. Tonight's a good night for moving through the harbor. We'll be screened by the fog. We can't be stopped by some nosy Coast Guard.
0: What about Eddie?
1: We need him that bad?
0: This tub ain't no Queen Mary. It's hard to handle. Eddie knows his stuff.
1: Splitting 50-50's better than breaking it up in thirds.
0: Are you hinting, Mac, old boy? You're suggesting we cop across?
1: Splitting 50-50's better than breaking it up in thirds.
0: Think we can handle this tub alone? Just the two of us?
1: Sure.
0: And hoist anchor.
1: Stand by to shove off.
0: Yo, when you're ready, Mac.
2: Better take the wheel, Alf. We're set to move. The captain is the guy who takes the wheel, Alfie. And that's me.
0: Eddie, thinking of shoving off without me, Alfie? Oh, no. It's help me. We was going to take a turn around the harbor, that's all.
3: Testing, huh?
0: Sure, testing.
3: I ought to twist the skull right off your neck.
0: Hey, no, I swear he testing.
1: Lay off of him.
2: Who says?
1: I says. You ain't so tough that you can handle me. So lay off.
3: Okay. Later, maybe we have this out. Right now, okay. But get this straight. I'm in this to the finish. And I'm getting my cut. And if I'm navigating this cow, I'm giving the orders, too. Now, you, Mac, give me some snakes.

0: my ticket to wheel, Ed.
1: Hold it steady.
0: We should be sighting Swan Island off the starboard bow. Please do not.
1: Don't worry, we ain't gonna miss you.
0: Eddie.
1: Yeah?
0: We've been at sea for 5 days. Getting along nice. I just want to say I hope you don't hold it against Mac and me for making that mistake in Panama.
1: I don't waste my time holding grudges, Alfie.
0: That's what I thought. Mac, I always said a man makes one mistake.
1: Watch the wheel and shut your trap. Where's Mac?
0: He's forward, checking his diving gear.
1: Keep her steady.
0: Oh, sure. Sure, Cap.
1: Setting up your gear, Mac?
2: Yeah. Using it soon. Alf tells me we'll be dropping anchor tomorrow.
1: According to my chart and Alfie's map, that's when we'll start diving.
2: Yeah, you guys could have shelled out for an aluminum suit with a compressed air tank on the back. This gear is older than I am.
1: It was the best we could do with the dough we had.
2: Yeah, this outfit works with a hand pump. You know how to handle it?
1: Sure. This is the phone connection, right?
2: Right.
1: And this is your intake.
2: Yeah.
1: We pump the handle slow and steady to keep your lungs filled. Anything else?
2: Just don't forget to pump that handle, Captain.
1: Mm-hmm.
2: I'm the guy who's got to breathe.
1: Then I told you not to call me Captain.
2: Oh, yeah. I heard you lost your papers, Monks. How come? You steer some tub on a reef or what?
1: Yeah. I steer some tub on a reef. You got it right, Tootsie. But when his hunt is over, I buy myself a dozen tubs just like it, see? I buy myself a whole fleet of tubs.
2: Buy yourself the moon, mister, as long as you don't use my share to do it.
3: Land, ahoy! Huh? Swan Island's off the starboard bow!
4: Bring a horse to port, I'll be right up.
2: Well, it won't be long now, Monks. 40 million smackers and that ain't hay.
4: Alf showed us where to go, Mac, and I'm getting her there. The next move is up to you.

0: Keep that pump going slow and steady, Al.
1: How long's Mac been under?
0: 20 minutes.
1: How long can he stay, huh?
0: We'll give him 10 minutes more, then hoist him back for a breather.
1: What's them bubbles coming up through the water?
0: Carbon monoxide, exhaled air from his escape valve. As long as them bubbles show, we know he's breathing. Hey, wait a minute. He's trying to reach me on the earphone. Mac?
2: Father.
0: The gold?
2: Yeah, I think so. There's a hole in the port side, but it ain't big enough to squeeze through. I'm coming up for a blowtorch.
0: I'll ship it down here.
2: No, I'm coming up. I'm getting a little tired. I need a rest. Down again later.
0: Okay.
2: Not hauling me up, but take it easy. Pull too fast, and I'll get the bends.
0: Well, lift you slow, Mac. Hold on. Won't be long now, Alf. Keep pumping. I'll handle the winch and raise him.

0: Hey, Frank and Mortar, Al. 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Give me a hand to get him over the side. All right. Come on. Yeah. Loosen them screws in the back of his helmet. Easy. Okay. Haul it off.
1: Let me sit down a minute.
0: Over here, Mac.
1: Give me a butter. I'm pooped.
0: Did you see the stuff in the hole, Mac?
1: Yeah, I think so. It's kind of hard to tell underwater. It was a busted slung box.
0: Yeah.
1: Looked like a shell hit it. Two or three things that looked like bricks went near the bulkhead.
2: That's it. The bricks. They're made of gold.
0: When do you think you want to go down again, Mac?
1: Later this afternoon, I'll take a net. If I try to stop, you can yank it all up in one haul.
2: I can hardly wait.
1: Just make sure you guys don't get so excited you forget to wake that pump.
3: You'll get all the air you need, Mac.
0: Nice work. Come on, Alf. While Mac takes a breather, let's set up that salvage net. We'll be ready to go in a couple of hours.

0: been on there almost an hour, Eddie.
1: Let's see what goes. Mac. Mac.
2: Yeah?
1: How you coming?
2: Well, I cut most of it inside the net now. Must be 200 or 300 bars. You'll have to use the winch to pull it up.
1: Can you switch your winch hook onto the net?
2: I think so.
0: How's he doing, Eddie?
1: Fine. He's all right, Mac. His nose is stuck.
0: I told you he'd make a good partner.
1: Yeah, you told me.
2: Eddie?
1: Yeah, Mac.
2: It's time.
1: Got all the bricks?
2: Anything
1: left,
2: I don't see it.
1: Make sure.
2: Oh, I did make sure. Anyways, I can't stay down much longer. There's too much pressure. All in that up, then send down a winch for me.
1: There she goes.
0: It is coming up.
1: Make me a pump. I'll swing the net over the side when it shows.
0: Good thing that winch is motor driven. We'd never be able to handle a load like that, Eddie.
1: I'd have handled it if I had to tear the arms right out of my shoulders.
0: Then that's broken water.
1: I got it.
0: Eddie, look.
1: A mountain of gold bars.
0: Millions. Millions. I could rub them on my face like shaving.
2: Eddie.
0: I could eat them raw, Eddie.
2: Eddie.
1: Yeah, Mac.
2: Boat on deck?
1: Just got it.
2: Where's that winch?
1: Sending right back to you, Mac. Here she comes. Eddie, tired out?
0: Tired?
1: Pumping that air down. Let me spell you for a while.
0: Okay, eh?
1: Here, take the earphones.
0: Right. Mac. Mac, can you hear me?
2: Yeah, get the winch hook. I'm tying it on.
0: Check.
2: Hey, I thought Eddie was on the earphones and you was pumping.
0: Now, he took over the pump. I got tired. How you feel, pal?
2: Not too good. I got a couple of cramps. This suit ain't in the best shape ever.
0: Just give us the word. We'll haul you up, kid.
2: I'm ready now. And take it easy. A 10-minute rest on every level. You got it?
0: Got it.
2: Start moving.

0: I better hold the winch, Eddie. Set a 10-minute rest on each level.
1: Okay.
0: Max.
2: Yeah?
0: We'll hold you here. 20 fathoms, okay?
2: Okay.
0: Tired of pumping, Eddie?
1: No.
0: What's he got to rest on every level for?
1: If he comes up too fast, he'll bust his gut like a blowfish. You got to get used to the pressure.
0: Oh.
1: What's you looking at?
0: A coal.
1: Nice, huh?
0: Gorgeous.
1: Be nicer if only two had a split.
0: What?
1: Two ways is better than three, Alfie.
0: You mean...
1: It's easy. All I gotta do is to stop pumping this handle.
0: You'd suffocate, Eddie. Get nowhere.
1: So?
0: You can't do that.
1: No.
0: Eddie, you stop pumping your air.
3: Did I?
2: Alfie!
0: Yeah, Matt?
2: Something's wrong.
0: Wrong?
2: The airliner might be fouled up. I'm choking out the air.
3: Got a cigarette, Alfie?
2: Alf, I need air. I'm choking.
0: Stop, Bubbles. It's slowing up, Eddie.
3: Give me a match.

0: Want me to take the wheel, Eddie?
1: Yeah, take over. What's eating you, Crumbum?
0: Nothing.
1: You look like you're falling to pieces.
0: I'll be glad when I'm off this scar, that's all.
1: Away from me?
0: Away from everything. I get a feeling sometimes. I feel that Mac's following us. Like when I try to get some sleep, I can still hear them bubbles slowing up. Stop it when he stops.
1: That's your trap.
0: Wasn't my fault. When we come to judgment, I won't get the blame if it's yours.
1: I said shut up! Hey!
0: Mona, she's missing.
1: She's conked out. Come on below. Put that light on.
2: I'll put it on.
0: Right there. Lights ain't working.
1: Holy smoke. Her batteries are out.
0: Batteries?
1: We won't be able to start the motor up again, even if I fix her.
0: Eddie.
1: It's all right, give me time. I'll check her over. We ain't far from shore anyways. Maybe we'll drift in with the tide. Hand me the tools from out of that chest. I'm going to work.
0: Any luck, Eddie?
1: Yeah, all bad.
0: Can't you start?
1: I'm trying, ain't I? Now shut your yap and hand me that wrench.
0: Well,
1: no soap.
0: You mean we got adrift?
1: Yeah.
0: We could radio for help.
1: With this load of bullion aboard, are you nuts? We'd never get it through customs. They'd take it away from us, you jerk.
0: What are we gonna do?
1: Just drift, that's all. Just drift.

0: This is fine. This is great. 40 million bucks in gold, and we're laying on deck like a couple of slobs, waiting for a breeze.
1: It must be Mac. Getting back at us. It must be Mac hounding us. Chasing us.
0: One more crack like that, and I'll feed you to the barracudas.
1: What's that?
0: What's what?
1: Listen. Some bubbles. Some air bubbles. Can't you hear?
0: Pipe down.
1: Listen to him. It's Mac. It's the air coming out of Mac.
0: Pipe down.
1: What do you see, eh?
0: Nothing. The water's clear. Must have been some air come out with the bilge, that's all. What are you looking at me that way for?
1: I'm just wondering, that's all.
0: Wondering what? If I'll cross you too? Thinking I might try to get rid of you like I got rid of Mac and keep the swag myself, Alfie?
1: Don't come near me.
0: What about you, Alfie? Maybe you ain't had the same thought about getting rid of me, huh? I can read your mind like a book, Tootsie, so watch your step, you hear?
1: I wouldn't cross you, Eddie. Don't get sore.
0: Go on, lay there like a side of beef. I'm going down to the galley and get me some grub.

0: Got some grub for me, eh?
1: Yeah. Well, ain't you gonna eat it?
0: I ain't got no appetite all of a sudden.
1: Maybe you want me to force it down your throat.
0: Can I help it? Eddie.
1: Now what?
0: Some bubbles again. Eddie, that's all I hear now. Bubbles. Bubbles. Bubbles.
1: You punch drunk ape. That's a tea kettle on the stove.
0: Tea kettle.
1: You're going off your nut. But before you do, let me tell you. I ain't waiting for no screwball to kill this deal. We're drifting west and we'll make sure in a day or two. Now keep your scalp on Alfie or you'll get what Mac got, savvy? Alf! 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

0: Say, hey.
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0: Can't be more than 10 miles off. Looks like empty beach, too. What a break, huh, Eddie?
1: For me, maybe.
0: Yo.
1: Guess it's time for you to transfer, Alfie. This is the end of the line.
0: Eddie, I didn't know you was packing a gun.
1: You know it now. What are you laughing at? Answer me, you screwy crumb bum. What's that sound?
0: It's water, Eddie.
1: Water? Hey, we're listening.
0: I just opened up all the portholes below the line.
1: You what?
0: I figured we needed a swim, Eddie. Max out there alone, Eddie. He's swimming by himself. I knew he'd like company.
1: You crossed me, you maniac.
0: Triple cross, huh, Eddie? You crossed Max, I crossed you. You crossed me.
1: Why, you...
0: Working the wireless, Eddie. Won't do you no good. I pulled the wires. I wanted to make sure we get our swim.
1: You nut, you crazy nut. 10 miles from shore, you have to blow your top. $40 million to feed the fishes.
0: Get your feet wet, Eddie. Water's coming in fast. Listen to the bubbles, Eddie. Listen. Eddie. I didn't get it like Max did. But you will, Eddie. You will.
1: 10 miles. 10 miles from shore. $40 million going right back where it came from. Oh! Oh!

In the animal world, there is the hunter and the hunted. Hound and fox. Hawk and sparrow. Chicken and worm. We in the topmost species have also joined the hunt. But who is to judge precisely which of us are hounds or foxes as we enter the chase?

0: Case was created and written for the National Broadcasting Company by Lawrence Klee. In tonight's cast were Kermit Murdoch as Alf, Joe DeSantis as Eddie, and George Matthews as Mac. The Chase was directed and transcribed by Walter McGraw. Next week, a promise of luck accompanies a prophecy of doom at the races as we join the chase.
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3: Winter at times seems interminable. After the first snowfall, the excitement is gone and it's all the same. Cold, bleak, and dreary. For Nicole Nugent, a 3-week vacation in sunny Jamaica was just what the doctor ordered. And she returned to Montreal well-tanned, well-rested, and well-healed. She had missed her friends, and that was good. Friends are everything. But she'd also missed something else. A fourth, unsolved, inexplicable murder. And that was bad. It was the fourth such grisly event in a very short period of time. The victims were all women. All belonged to the same church. All lived in the same neighborhood. Nichols. And now Nicole Nugent is spending the evening at home, alone. There's a muffled knocking at the door. And she's looking through the peephole at a face. And one that she suspects might be the face of the foe. The conclusion of our story follows after this word.
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6: I stepped back from the door and flattened myself against the wall, unmindful that he couldn't see me. I wasn't going to answer. T. Oliphant terrified me. I remembered the awful look he had given Kathleen Windsor the night she was murdered, and Aunt Emily just a few days before her murder. And then I remembered something else. The time that he had looked at me in the same way. The knocking had stopped. I had been standing against the wall for several minutes. Perhaps he had gone. I looked through the peephole. There was no sign of T. Oliphant. I had a dinner date with Chris before we were to join Julian Brooke and Laura to see the Spanish dance troupe at the club midnight. The festive mood of the evening, however, got off to a slow start. I felt uncomfortably out of sorts with a vague headache that I hoped would not develop into one of my crippling migraines. And Chris was tired from working on his book at such a hard pace. I suspected he was weary of his responsibility for Donald Hamill as well.
7: I always worry a little when I go off and leave him alone. He's a good kid, but so naive and impressionable. He could get into trouble a block from home.
6: I guess that's why Tony Bartha was able to get such a hold over him.
7: Well, at this point, I wouldn't say Donald's his own man. Tony persuaded him to try heroin once, you know. Donald didn't like it. But Tony held the fact that he tried it over his head like a sword. Threatened to tell the police Donald was a junkie if he ever breathed a word about Tony's drug-pushing activities.
6: Is Donald frightened now that he's told the police everything?
7: No, just relieved. Like I say, he's a good kid. I like him.
6: So did Aunt Emily. As soon as Donald knows where he's going, I want to give him her precious red motorcycle. I know she would have wanted him to have it.
7: Oh, he'll love it. Probably almost as much as he loves that guitar of his.
6: When we joined Julian Brooke and Laura in the starlight room, we found Julian preoccupied with the weather, concerned that the snowstorm might prevent his plane from taking off.
8: If it keeps up, I think perhaps I'd better check with the airport.
9: The storm should let up by morning. It wouldn't be too much of a problem if your plane couldn't leave till then, would it?
8: No, I suppose not. Well, let's not let a little snow dampen our party. Now, what would you two like to drink?
7: Nicky?
6: Manhattan, I think.
7: Scotch and soda for me, please.
8: I'll tell you what, I'll go track down our waiter on my way to the phone. I may as well settle this airport business if I can, so we can all relax and enjoy ourselves.
9: Don't be too adamant about leaving tonight, darling.
8: You know, I wouldn't leave at all if I didn't have to.
6: It's too bad he can't wait until tomorrow to leave.
9: He's anxious to be there as quickly as he can. The opening of this new plant is very important to him.
6: Laura was in luck. Julian came back with the word that the airport was socked in by the storm. There wouldn't be a plane out until morning at the earliest.
9: I'd like to say I'm sorry, darling, but I'm not. Now you don't have to dash off before the evening's over.
8: Well, that upsets my plans in Rome a bit, but there's nothing I can do. And of course, I'm not in any hurry to leave you alone.
7: Ah, no reason then why we shouldn't settle down to a pleasant evening.
6: But only a few moments later, Chris was called away from the table to answer a telephone page. Julian had finished his drink and was doodling on a cocktail napkin, another ship in red ink, when Chris returned. Chris's face was set in a deep, worried frown.
7: I'm sorry. I'm going to have to leave. It's Donald. He's in trouble.

0: Agent Darrell Hutchison of Garden City, Georgia, explains why personal service and car insurance is just as important to State Farm Mutual's low rates.
1: We are not always the lowest price that an individual can find for insurance. I have had people come by that have already gotten prices from other companies. They come by, and this particular time, we were a little higher than they were. But after talking with them, tell them that I can give them one thing that the other company cannot give them, and that is my personalized service. They know that I am here. I'm here to stay as an agent. And these points make a difference. They don't want to be treated as a number. They still want to be treated as an individual, especially when they have a claim problem. They want to be given service because that's what they're paying for.
2: Like a good neighbor.
0: We'll return to our story in a moment.
3: Hi, I'm Pinocchio, the big nose and all that, you know. But seriously, lots of kids don't know about me. How can kids read if they don't have any books? And millions of kids, black, white, red, yellow, brown, all races, live in homes without any books. Getting books into the hands of these girls and boys is what the national program, RIF, Reading is Fundamental, is all about. Here's what RIF has found out. When kids choose the books they want because the subjects interest them and they own the book, that makes reading fun. And when reading is fun, it's just fundamental. Books widen the kids' world and their abilities and their whole life. Every community needs RIF. Find out what you and RIF can do in your community. Just write RIF, Smithsonian Institution, Washington, D.C., 20560. That's RIF, R-I-F. Smithsonian Institution, Washington, D.C., 20560. Right now, if America's to go out thinking, reading is fundamental.
4: I'll be back if I can, or I'll coordinate about it.
5: It's all right, Chris. Do whatever you have to. I understand.
4: Look after my girl, will you, Julian?
6: My pleasure, old chap.
5: I watched Chris's big frame weave hurriedly among the crowded tables and disappear. Almost instantly, I wished I had gone with him. I was aware of the fourth chair at the table, now glaringly empty. Laura and Julian were a twosome. They didn't need me. I looked across the table at them when their faces suddenly blurred. I knew right away what was wrong. It was a migraine attack coming on. I had them 3 or 4 times a year, and I knew that after my sight blurred, a violent headache and nausea would follow in swift succession.
7: Nikki, what is it?
5: Oh, Laura, it's happening again.
7: No, Nikki, not now, not here.
5: I'd better go. It's so bright in here, and the noise.
6: Well, what is it? What's wrong?
7: Nikki gets these attacks occasionally. Migraine. They're quite painful. She'll need to take the prescription the doctor gave her.
5: It's all right. Now, you both stay where you are. I'll take a taxi.
7: No, Nikki, we'll go with you.
6: Of course.
5: No, Laura. You've been so looking forward to this evening, and it's Julian's last night in town.
7: But I know how sick you get. You can't go home alone.
5: I'll be all right once I get there. There's nothing for anyone to do. I'll just take my pills and get into bed.
6: If that's all there is to do, I'll see you home. I can get you there faster than a cab, especially in this storm.
5: No, really.
6: I insist.
5: But
6: Laura can wait here so she won't miss any of the show, and I'll return as soon as I know you're comfortably bedded down.
7: Are you sure you'll be all right alone, Nikki?
5: Of course. Once the medicine takes hold, I'll sleep.
7: Help her out quickly, Julian. She looks faint.
6: I'll ask the head waiter to look out for you, Laura, and I'll be back in about 30 minutes. We're in for some slow going, I'm afraid. It's bumper to bumper along the strip.
5: I'm all right, Julian. You're being very kind.
6: Just hold on. You'll be home soon. We're here, Nicole. Now, can you make it all right?
5: What? Oh, yes.
6: Here, let me help you.
5: Slowly, please, my head. Oh, it hurts. I'm feeling quite sick.
6: What a shame having something hit you like this.
5: I'll be better soon. After I've taken my tablet.
6: Yes. Well, I'm going to see you comfortably inside before I leave.
5: I fumbled in my purse for my key, but with my blurred vision, I couldn't fit it into the lock. Julian took the key from me, led us into the lobby, and guided me gently to the door of the apartment.
6: There you go. And here are your keys.
5: Oh, thank you, Julian. I'll be all right now. You get back to Laura, she'll be worried.
6: I want to make sure you're settled first. Let me take that wet coat. You better let me help you off with your boots.
5: No, I can manage them. I bent down to pull off my boots and felt myself sinking under a wave of nausea and dizziness. Julian caught me. His strong hands were on my shoulders, and then, suddenly, at my throat. Julian! What are you...
6: Too bad you became interested in China clippers, Miss Nugent. That was your Aunt Emily's mistake.
5: I don't understand.
6: Never mind. It doesn't matter. Nothing matters now.
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10: Charlotte, I'm home.
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11: No, stay.
10: Well, what are we having?
11: Tuna casserole.
10: We had tuna casserole last week.
11: It's the same one. There was some left over.
10: I'm not hungry.
11: You said we have to start watching our pennies.
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5: Julian Brooke was the strangler. His hands were at my throat. I tried to scream through a windpipe that was being choked off. There was a rushing noise in my ears, and the ugly, distorted face hovering over me began to dissolve. I was falling into a well of blackness. Slowly, I floated back to the surface, hearing before I could see. Sounds of a scuffle, glass breaking, and suddenly, blessedly, I heard Chris's voice.
12: Nikki? Nikki, are you all right?
5: Gradually, light and colors came together, and the scene took shape around me. Julian Brooke was standing in the middle of the living room, flanked by two policemen. There was a trickle of blood at the corner of his mouth, and his hands were manacled. Lieutenant Philippe was there, and Laura, standing off in a corner, motionless as a statue, her face a white blur. The coffee table was overturned, and broken glass littered the floor. Chris was holding me in his arms.
12: It's over, Buffett. It's all over.
13: You'll be all right, mademoiselle. We've called for a doctor.
12: Don't try to talk now, Nicky. Don't talk, just rest.
13: Monsieur Galloway is right, mademoiselle. Do not try to talk now. There will be time.
5: Time. Time to sort out the terrible puzzle whirling round in my brain. Charming, well-bred Julian Brooke had tried to kill me.
7: He had killed my Aunt Emily. Why? What did he mean about China clippers? How did Chris and the police arrive in time to save me? And poor Laura. How was she going to take all this? Somehow that concerned me more than anything else.
14: It's just so hard to believe that it was Julian all along.
7: There are still so many things I don't understand.
14: Oh, I'm not sure I want to. It's all so dreadful. I just thank God you were saved.
7: Everything is still a jumble in my head. I hope Chris gets here soon with Lieutenant Philippe.
14: And then you'll really hear what an utter fool I've been.
7: What do you mean?
14: The money for my restaurant. $50,000. I gave it all to Julian Brooke.
13: Do not worry, Mademoiselle Prescott. Your money is safe and it will be returned to you. But to begin with, Mademoiselle Nugent, let us hear the exact words Julian Brooke spoke to you as he was making the attempt on your life.
7: He said, "Too bad you became interested in China clippers, Miss Nugent. That was your Aunt Emily's mistake."
13: Mm-hmm. And you had no idea what he meant by that?
7: I still don't, Lieutenant.
13: Monsieur Galloway will explain.
12: You see, Nicky, Julian Brooke thought that you had the sketch.
7: What sketch?
12: Well, let me begin at the beginning, darling. Remember the night after Kathleen Wynne's murder? You had the flu when I brought in some Chinese food for us?
7: Yes, I remember.
12: Well, you had just read about the murder in the paper and were pretty upset. You went in to take an aspirin. That's when I noticed the sheet music on your coffee table. Just one sheet. And it had Kathleen Windsor's name on it.
7: She'd just come from choir rehearsal and she had an armful of music and books that she put down on the table.
12: Yes. Well, I thought you were upset enough about the murder. You didn't need anything around to remind you of it. So I just stuck the sheet of music in my pocket. I was wearing an old jacket that Saturday that I haven't worn since. So there was nothing to remind me of the music until last night.
14: What happened last night to remind you of it?
12: I saw a sketch Julian had been doodling at the table, a sailing ship done in red ink. I picked it up.
7: He drew one here when he was waiting for you one night, Laura. I thought it was just a hobby.
13: Ah, and his downfall. You see, Monsieur Galloway here remembered he had seen what he thought was a similar sketch on the back of Kathleen Windsor's piece of sheet music.
12: Which would suggest that Julian Brooke knew her.
13: We had been ferreting about all this time for a man in Kathleen Windsor's life. When Monsieur Galloway informed me of his discovery, I felt certain we'd found him.
7: But, Chris, how did you and the police get here so quickly? How did you even know Julian brought me home?
12: Well, I got to the police station directly from the club and answered a Donald's call, remember?
7: Oh, yes, Donald.
12: Well, the police had finally gotten Tony Barth on a drug charge, and Tony had tried his bit about implicating Donald. But it's okay now. Tony was exposed for what he is, a liar. Donald's in the clear.
13: As it turned out, Monsieur Galloway and I had other fish to fry.
12: When Lieutenant Philippe confirmed my suspicions, I called the club midnight to warn you about Julian. Laura answered the page and told us Julian had taken you home.
14: I took a taxi from the club.
12: And the police and I got here as soon as we could.
7: And you got here just in time. If we hadn't got caught in traffic.
12: Yeah, well, thank God for icy roads. Brooke tried to make a run for it, of course, headed for your balcony. But the lieutenant here brought him down with a beautiful flying tackle.
13: At the expense of your glass coffee table, I'm afraid.
7: But I still don't understand. Why did Julian Brooke try to kill me?
12: When he saw his sketch was gone from the table at the club, he thought you had taken it, that you must have connected it with the sketch on the back of Kathleen Windsor's music, as he knew your Aunt Emily had.
7: Then that's what he meant when he talked about China clippers and Aunt Emily's mistake.
13: Precisely, mademoiselle. He explained to us that he tried to divert your aunt by calling her attention to the sketches of clipper ships on the wall of the Warwick tea room. But these sketches are in black ink of British clipper ships, while his sketch in red ink was of the Flying Cloud, a very identifiable American clipper ship with an angel blowing a trumpet at its bow.
7: Then he knew Aunt Emily was sure to remember where she'd actually seen it. On Kathleen Windsor's music.
13: And he learned that Kathleen Windsor had come here to you directly from her choir practice the night of her murder. Thus he assumed you also must have seen the sketch he had drawn on her music.
7: A murderer shouldn't go around leaving his trademark everywhere.
13: That isn't the only evidence Monsieur Brooke left around. Because he intended to leave the country that night. He had brought his bag to the club midnight. We found its contents most interesting. Particularly those beneath its false bottom.
7: What did you find?
13: For one thing, your money, Mademoiselle Prescott. Fortunately, he had not spent it as he had Kathleen Windsor's.
7: You mean he swindled us both in the same way?
13: With the same story. That he needed the money, temporarily, to open his new furniture plant. But not quite in the same way. With you, Mademoiselle Prescott, his approach had to be more subtle. Thus, he staged the attack on you in the park, so that he might become your rescuer.
7: But how did he even know I had $50,000?
13: From your unwise advertising in the paper, Mademoiselle. He first called you in answer to your ad for a restaurant property, do you recall?
7: Yes, I certainly do. I thought he was a practical joker. But the voice, it wasn't Julian's.
13: I'm afraid it was, Mademoiselle. Monsieur Brooke is a master of disguises. Another item we found in his bag was a false mustache and a Van Dyke beard.
15: Then the man Aunt Emily saw in the car with Kathleen Windsor was Julian Brooke.
13: Yes, the same man, different name. Kathleen Windsor knew him as Stephen Harcourt, while Elsie Grunberger had met him under his real name, Charles Potter.
7: Julian murdered Elsie Grunberger too? I mean, Charles Potter?
13: Yes. It was the first time he killed. He had to do it to protect his investment in the Windsor woman. Elsie Grunberger had been a friend of the rich widow Potter had fleeced out of her savings. Unfortunately for Elsie, she caught sight of him with Kathleen Windsor one day, and he knew she recognized him, despite his disguise. He followed her home and killed her.
12: Well, then the arrest of Julian Brooke, Charles Potter, solves three of your murders. What about the fourth, the most recent one?
13: That, regrettably, is still on our books. Charles Potter denies having had anything to do with it.
7: It is a month now since that fateful Saturday when the mask was ripped off Julian Brooke and the face of the foe revealed. Laura has found a location for her restaurant and is hard at work trying to forget all that happened. Meanwhile, I've learned not to judge people by the faces they wear. T. Oliphant may be something of a woman-hater, but it turns out that all those brown cartons of his contain toys that he makes and delivers regularly to St. Simon's Parish House as gifts for needy children. Donald Hamill has been placed in a good home, where he continues to carry on his love affair with his guitar, when he's not vrooming around on Aunt Emily's red motorcycle. The snow lies deep now on the graves of Aunt Emily, Kathleen Windsor, and Elsie Grunberger. But of course, Lieutenant Philippe continues to caution us to lock our doors, reminding us that there is still a murderer loose in Montreal.

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1: At 19, Jill Kinmont was one of America's top women skiers, till an accident on an icy slope left her paralyzed. Now, 17 years later, she's a teacher, a good teacher.
2: I guess you can say I've overcome my handicap, but I couldn't have done it alone. I had family, friends, people who accepted me, believed in me, and helped me believe in myself. Yet there are millions of handicapped people in this country who aren't getting the acceptance they deserve because some people think that a handicapped person can't hold down a job, can't pay the rent, can't learn, can't be a human being. Well, unless you recognize that we are human beings with feelings, with skills, with a sense of responsibility, then you're adding a handicap we can't overcome.
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3: Sir, we're asking people what they know about different organizations.
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3: No, we're not asking you to join.
4: See, I'm a disgruntled member of the Mammal of the Month Club. 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
3: Good. 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
4: You know what my June mammal selection was? A South American sloth. Hangs around upside down all day long from my chandelier, my drapes, the wall sconce. Imagine,
3: Madam,
4: a sloth on a sconce.
3: For a minute, please.
4: Or was the sconce on a sloth? I don't know, but they were both.
0: That concludes this week's production of The Zero Hour. Patricia Powers, Face of the Foe. Next week, we'll begin another exciting dramatization of a tale of mystery and suspense. We'll tell our story in 5 days, at the same time Monday through Friday. So, on Monday, rest your eyes and listen here to The Zero Hour.
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0: America's number one adventurer, K-7, former United States secret agent who operated in 22 countries on land, on sea, and in the air, brings you another modern story of today. Here is K-7.
1: Ladies and gentlemen, may I repeat a statement I have made many times. Today, spies and information peddlers are a great menace to the peace of the world. It is the story of an information peddler I bring to you now. This man, whom I have called only by his first name, was doubly despicable, since he posed as a servant of his country and a patriot. My friend John Holbrook will introduce the story.
0: Thank you, K-7. Recently, K-7 told the story of how Secret Agent M first encountered Yvonne, the girl who became his assistant. Now we bring you the story of the second time M and Yvonne worked together. M was investigating a case which involved the leakage of diplomatic secrets. His findings took him to a continental city. He'd been there but a few hours when he was approached in his hotel lobby.
2: Monsieur the agent, you remember me?
3: Yes, of course I do. You are...
2: Please, it is enough that you know me. Do not call me by my name here in this place.
3: As you wish.
2: We can talk better over there across the room. You will listen to me?
3: Of course I will.
2: Then follow. You see, it is better here. I am glad that you do not hold old scores against me, monsieur. I am in trouble. I need your help.
3: I'll be glad to give it if I can.
2: During the war, I was a...
3: A politician.
2: That is a kind way to put it, but it is true. Now I serve my country here. I am in the diplomatic service.
3: So I understand.
2: Certain code books were placed in my keeping. They have disappeared.
3: I see.
2: Unless I get them back, I will be ruined, monsieur.
3: How long have these code books been missing?
2: How long? That is hard to say. You see, I did not have to use them often. Only today I noticed they were gone.
3: And I arrived only today.
2: What do you mean, monsieur?
3: Nothing. It's a coincidence, that's all. Sandor, I may be busy for a few days. However, I'll keep your code books in mind, and if I hear anything,
2: Thank you, monsieur. I knew you would take me. I cannot afford another scandal, monsieur. Thank you.
0: Later that evening, M telegraphed Yvonne. He wrote the message out, then studied it. You ask to assist me. Have case on which you can help. Come here at once. Register at hotel and wait for message from me. Expenses enclosed. Yes, that should bring him. Send us immediately. Also this money.
4: At once, monsieur.
0: Thank you. Let's see. The cable office is to my right. Yes, there it is. I must contact K-7 at once. Two days later, Yvonne arrived. She registered at the hotel, went to her rooms, and waited. A few hours later, M knocked on her door.
5: Who is it?
2: Let me in, Yvonne.
5: M, I wondered when you would come.
2: Quick, close the door.
5: I'm so glad to see you. Thank you for calling me.
2: I promised I would. Yvonne, I need your assistance. You would be especially valuable to me here because you're unknown. Now, I can't remain with you long, so I'll outline our case at once.
5: Sit down, then. Now, I'm ready.
2: Briefly, here are the facts. Diplomatic and military information has been leaking out. The results of certain tests, valuable information, has been decoded from wireless messages and sold.
5: How could that be, M? Unless the spies possess the code books.
2: They do possess them, Yvonne. The books have been reported stolen. They were in the hands of a minor diplomatic representative.
5: Then why have the codes not been changed?
2: That has also been done. The information continues to leak out.
5: Then it is not going to be easy, is it, M?
2: I'm afraid not. Unless you are successful.
5: Tell me what I'm to do.
2: I was coming to that. On my first day here, the man who has reported the loss of the code book said to me, "Do not call me by name here in this place." We were downstairs in the hotel lobby at the time. What do you make of that, Yvonne?
5: That someone here might recognize you?
2: Exactly. You will do, Yvonne. He was afraid that either he or I or both of us would be seen. Evidently, this hotel is the headquarters. Of course, it may be some of those involved lived here.
5: What is your plan, Em?
2: It may not sound like much of one, but all I want you to do is have dinner alone each evening in the dining room.
5: Is that all?
2: That is all. I want you to always sit alone and at the same table. Oh, yes, there's one thing more. I have arranged that you will receive some mail. It will come to you from another country. You are never to stop at the desk for that mail, Yvonne. When you're in the dining room, Ask the head waiter to bring it to you.
5: That is all I am to do?
2: Nearly all. After opening your mail, burn it at your table. And if anyone should ask who you are, merely say that you're a patriot. Tell them that you think only of your country's welfare.
5: Am I aim to be a sort of trap, is that it?
2: Yes, Ivan, you are right. You will be a trap. A very beautiful trap.
5: Thank you.
2: Now, I must leave you. Good luck, Ivan. And watch the blind man who stands in the street outside the hotel door. The one to whom you gave a coin this morning.

0: Watch the blind man who stands in the street outside the hotel door. The one to whom you gave a coin this morning. Goodbye. I may contact you later.
1: Yvonne followed M's simple instructions. Each night she dined alone, and each night she received a letter which bore an important seal. M seemed to have disappeared completely.
2: Good evening, mademoiselle. You will want your same table?
3: Yes, of course.
2: This way. I have reserved it for you. May I take your hat?
3: Thank you.
2: Here is your mail, mademoiselle. I took the liberty of getting.
3: Put it down. I will read it later.
2: Yes, mademoiselle. Is there anything else I can get for you?
3: My dinner, of course.
2: I was not thinking of that. Only that you are always alone. You are not expecting anyone, or perhaps a message?
3: No. Evidently, there is no one here who is interested in me. You see, I am a patriot. I am interested in nothing but the welfare of my country.
2: Oh, you serve your country, mademoiselle?
3: In a small way. Sometimes I hear useful information.
2: Your country, is it interested in air defense?
3: Of course.
2: And perhaps I can help you, if you would receive a message in your room.
3: I shall look forward to its coming. You will accept this? It is a 100 franc note.
2: Oh, and that is generous.
3: When I am given information that interests me, I pay well for it. Now, my dinner.
2: At once, madame.

0: Was the trap working? Yvonne finished her dinner and decided to take a short walk. The head waiter escorted her to the hotel's door.
1: There is a wind, Francesc. Now, let me hold your hat.
2: I'm not going far. Wait, my bag. I can see the blind man through the window. I must get a coin for him.
1: I have not seen him there before.
2: I'm ready. Good night.
1: Good night, Mademoiselle. Tomorrow, you will receive a note. Follow its instructions carefully.
2: I will. It is cold for you to be standing in the street, monsieur. I will put a coin in your cup. Perhaps you can go home now.

0: The next day, Yvonne received a note. She was instructed to telephone to a certain number. She made the call immediately.
1: Hello? Hello?
2: You are interested in my offer, mademoiselle?
1: Yes, I'm very much interested. Who are you?
2: That does not matter. Tonight, I will send a car for you.
1: At what time?
2: 9 o'clock. Be ready.
1: I'll wait in front of the hotel.
2: Until tonight, mademoiselle.
0: That evening, the car arrived, and Yvonne was driven away. Outside the city, it stopped for another passenger. Then it drove into the night.
3: Tests are being conducted at sea, mademoiselle. A robot plane, controlled by radio, flies over a target and drops bombs. It could fly over a city.
1: You have complete information as to how it operates?
3: The tests have been going on for a week. Every message between the technical staff conducting the tests and the military officers ashore has been decoded. The information is here in this envelope.
1: Then I will buy it. How much do you want?
3: 200,000 francs, mademoiselle.
1: Oh, it's a lot of money. I have not that much with me. You will have to drive me back to my hotel.
3: To the hotel? Very well. But I must warn you, mademoiselle. If you try anything... Go back to the hotel, driver.
4: Oui, monsieur.
3: He's not far. The officers of your army will gain much information from these notes, mademoiselle. If war should come...
1: Do you think there will be war?
3: Someday. Who knows when?
1: You have not told me your name.
3: Does it matter? I have the information you need. I will let you inspect it before you pay me.
1: But what if I should want to contact you again?
3: You need only contact the head waiter.
1: That is useful information, monsieur.
3: It is a simple method. But here's the hotel. Remember my warning.
1: I'll be gone in a few moments.
3: I will wait here, mademoiselle. You will be watched.
1: Oh, monsieur, have your coin.
5: This channel is currently offline for essential maintenance and will be back as soon as possible. Please check back soon.
6: Ah, mademoiselle, you have returned.
1: Yes, your dining room is deserted.
6: Yes, it is.

0: past the dinner hour.
1: Then step inside. I want to talk to you.
0: Here it will be all right. Yeah. You wanted to say something?
1: Wait.
0: Mademoiselle, is this a trick? I have a pistol.
1: Look before you attempt anything.
0: The blind man.
1: And Sandor is with him.
2: Stand over there, Sandor. Take my gun, Ivan. Keep them both covered. I want to have a look at these papers.
3: You cannot do this. I have a perfect right to those papers. They tell about tests conducted by my government.
1: Is everything there, Ian?
2: Everything. Sandor, you're under arrest.
3: You cannot prove anything. I have a right to the papers.
2: Perhaps you would have had a right to them if they dealt with real tests, Sandor. As it is, they trap you. Your government is not testing a robot aeroplane.
3: Huh. What do you mean?
2: An old friend of yours, K-7, arranged these messages. They were part of a trap. This information is all false. Sent out to prove that you are a spy.
0: I had nothing to do with it.
1: He lies, then. Sandor told me that they work together.
2: We'll have no trouble proving that, Ivan. These two have sold out their country for the last time. The authorities will be here for them in a minute.
1: Then, will you put away your dark glasses and your tin cup? I want to have dinner, and with you. I'm tired of dining alone.

Such men as Sandor are dangerous to their own countries and to the peace of the world. Special agents hate them, for we know their menace. We have seen the horror of one war, and if it is within our power, we will help prevent another. Listen for my next story. This is K7 speaking.

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1: Strange Wills. Starring the distinguished Hollywood actor Warren Williams and featuring Carlton Young and Howard Culver with an all-star Hollywood cast. Original music by Del Castillo.
2: Dead men's wills are often strange. We cannot attempt to understand them or try to find the answers. We can but tell the story.
3: This is Marvin Miller bringing you sales highlights of radio's newest and most sensational transcribed show, Strange Wills. What makes Strange Wills so outstanding? The answer is simple. These are strange stories of strange wills made under strange circumstances. They are unusual, different, exciting. Strange Wills is a show that cannot be typed. Suspense, romance, psychological drama, comedy, love, intrigue. Yes, every human emotion, every strange, unusual story behind man's last written declaration is brought forth and dramatized by Hollywood's greatest radio cast. Starring the distinguished Hollywood actor Warren William, Strange Wills has, in supporting roles, a host of names that have made radio history. Names such as Will Wright, John Brown, Carlton Young, Peggy Weber, Lurene Tuttle, Charlie Lung, Perry Ward, and Howard Culver. Strange Wills is written by Ken Crepine, lawyer and writer, who spent over 10 years searching through probate files in courts all over the world for material that would guarantee the finest program ever to be heard on the air. Imagine a program that took 10 years to build. Direction is under the very capable and brilliant producer, Robert Webster Light. All of this means only one thing. Strange Wills is radio fare that is different, exciting, and unusual in story content. There is nothing like it on the air. But now, let me substantiate these claims. Let's take romance. In the Strange Wills story, The Prince of Broadway, Harry McNeil, actor's agent, falls desperately in love with his young and beautiful protege, Judy Morrison. But in the code of the theater, career comes before love. Knowing that he can never put Judy in big time where she belongs, he wills her to his competitor and then joins the RAF. But Judy wouldn't stay put. She searched the battlefields of the world for Harry. And then finally one day in a little hospital just outside Munich. Well, let's listen to the scene.
4: We have only about 60 patients. They are nationals of every country in the war.
5: Are they all blind, Doctor?
4: Most of them. But we have about 20 who are psychopathic cases. We are especially happy that you have come, Miss Morrison. You see, we have learned that musical therapy is very beneficial as a means of recovery. Mm. In many instances, our medical knowledge is of little value. Well, if you are ready...
5: You come too, John, won't you?
6: Of course, if I can be of help.
4: Come this way, please. Our piano survived the war, but I'm afraid it's badly out of tune. Here we are. Many of them are seriously wounded, as well as blind.
5: Oh, John, how horrible.
4: Frau Zimmermann will accompany you. You have your music?
5: Oh, yes, Doctor, here it is. I'll walk around the room as I sing. You see, Doctor, I'm looking for a certain soldier. In fact, I've been looking now for almost 4 years. He's listed as missing in action.
4: What is his name?
5: McNeil. Major Harry McNeil of the Royal Air Force.
4: I am sorry, Miss Morrison, but our records do not show...
5: Yes, I know. I've heard that from London to Berlin. But I'm still looking.

0: Judy sang her heart out to those boys, just as she'd done month after month, year after year. She visited every bed, looking, hoping, praying. Many of the patients were swathed in bandages from head to foot. How she ever hoped to identify Harry was beyond understanding. But as she stood there, literally singing with eyes full of tears, she was a picture I'll never forget. The late afternoon sun came streaming into the room and formed an aura of light over her head. She looked like and was an angel of mercy.
1: Like it? Well, who doesn't like love and romance? Now, let's switch over to psychological drama. It's the Strange Will story of Mad Concerto, the story of a girl who inherited $10 million from a wealthy admirer, if, a big if, too, if she would live alone the rest of her life and never marry. Warren William, as John Francis O'Connell, probate lawyer, visits the home of his client for the first time. It is then that he sees Nadia Winter. Let's go into the house with him.
2: Come in, please, Mr. O'Connell. Mr. Walker is waiting for you. He's in his study on the second floor.
3: Thank you very much. As I entered the door, I stopped. It was like a beautiful dream come true. I mean her, of course. She was sitting at a concert grand piano, completely engrossed in her music. She was exquisite, something out of a picture book. She had a wild, barbarous look, and her blonde hair seemed to keep tempo with the strange, savage music she was playing. As I passed her, she glanced up for just a fleeting moment, and I saw she had brown eyes, eyes that seemed to probe deeply into my soul. She held me with a long and tense look, and then I lowered my eyes and followed the servant up the stairs. Who was this strange creature? This most beautiful, most sensuous of women. Even the scent of her exotic perfume reached out like tentacles of doom and encircled me. Unfortunately, I was to learn later.
1: Wonder what happened? Well, how about asking your Telaway's representative to play the whole show? He'll do so gladly. Did you ever hear the story about the man who carved his last will on the back of a woman? He was a pirate, she a lady. After a terrific sea battle in which both ships were sunk, the pirate and the lady ended up on a desolate island. He wanted his estate in England to go to his little island in the Bahamas called Freeland, and the lady was willing. We won't tell you what happened on that lonely island. But in any event, John Francis O'Connell, the first British barrister and king's agent, accompanied the lady back to England in order to help her claim the pirate's inheritance. Suppose we listen to this thrilling and unforgettable scene from The Lady and the Pirate.
0: My ultimate decision was clearly defined when I accompanied Lady Ruth Carroll back to London in order to help her in proving the last will and testament of Black Richard. We were summoned before the House of Peers. I presented her case. My lords, because of the mitigating circumstances which will be known to you, the last will and testament of the deceased can never be actually filed. But I have brought the sole beneficiary before this august body in order that each of you can personally examine the document. Lady Ruth Carroll, I ask you now to disrobe before the House of Peers. Oh, believe me, my lords, I do not show disrespect to either Lady Ruth Carroll or to you. Rest assured that only her back will be exposed. Are you ready, milady?
4: Yes, Mr. O'Connell.
0: Will you please walk up to the lords, milady, and let them examine your back? And with your permission, milords, I shall read the words tattooed across her back. All to bearer. Signed, Sir George Pemberton, 1724. Many of you remember Sir George Pemberton. He sailed for the colonies 10 years ago. Little was heard of him since, save only that he purchased an island in the Bahamas. But by fate or providence, as you will, Sir George Pemberton lived long enough to carve his last will and testament on the back of his own sister.
1: Strange wills made by strange people. Yes, what entertainment, what a show. All the world loves a lover, And that's exactly why you will find the strange will story, Seven Flights to Glory, one of the most beautiful, most poignant ever to be told on the air. Lucy Witherspoon, old, dominant, and willful, gave her son and only heir at law the choice of inheriting the industrial empire she had created or the sum of $5,000 and a ticket to Paris. Bob, her son, wanted to be an artist more than anything in life, more even than the millions of dollars his mother offered. And so he took the ticket to Paris. And in so choosing, he lost the love of his fiancée. Well, what happened? Leave it to John Francis O'Connell. He played a fast game to mend two broken hearts. Here is the final heartwarming scene in Seven Flights to Glory.
0: This is the last time I'm going to walk up seven flights for a long time to come.
4: Seven Flights to Glory. A little bit tarnished just now, but I still love it.
0: As soon as you've found a new model, you'll start over?
4: Yes, but no more entanglements. From now on, it's art. Pure, unadulterated art. The next time I hear a girl say money, I'll...
0: Well,
4: ring.
0: Here we are. Permit me to open the door.
4: Yeah. John. John, where did you find that model? What a figure. Golden hair, wonderful proportions. Hey, you, turn around. I want to see the face that comes with that perfect back. Catherine. Kay. Okay.
5: Bob. Oh, Bob, darling.
4: What on earth are you doing here? How in the...
5: I moved to Paris, Bob. I took a job as a model. Mr. O'Connell offered it to me.
4: You want a model? I can't...
5: It's true, Bob, it's true. I want to be your model. And I'm going to live right here in the Latin Quarter, if you'll let me. Oh, I was so wrong. So wrong.
4: Don't cry, darling. I was wrong, too. But come on, take off that robe and put on your dress and we'll find a place for you to live.
5: I've found one already.
4: You have a place to live? I don't believe it. Where is it?
5: It's here, Bob. Right here in the studio.
4: Here? Here with all this paint and smells and canvases lying around?
5: Uh-huh. See, I thought we could both live here very nicely.
4: Both live here? Both of us?
5: Yes, darling, both of us. This morning I stopped off and got us a marriage license. I thought maybe we'd still have time. Time.
4: Time to start our glorious adventure? Oh, yes, darling, we have. A lifetime from this day on.
1: Do you like horror? Do you like stories about the moors of Scotland, deadly moors covered with fog, and the eerie sounds of strange moor creatures? Add to that a murder. All of these ingredients put together spell 30 minutes of exciting, never-to-be-forgotten radio fare. This unusual strange will story, called Midnight on the Moor, is replete with dynamic intensity that will keep you on edge until the murderer is brought to bay. Let's listen to a short scene from Midnight on the Moor. See how easily you can be transplanted from wherever you are to the fog-swept moors of Scotland and a funeral.
6: Dear brethren, we are all gathered here this night at the Castle MacLanahan in the last tribute to the late departed Sir Walter MacLanahan. In Mr. O'Connell's absence, I will take upon myself as minister of the gospel the duty of reading the will. According to the wishes of the late deceased Sir Walter MacLanahan, the coffin is to be opened and his heirs at law will respectfully take seats around the coffin. Will you please wheel in the remains? Aye, right here in this room. Now, that's fine, lad, thank you. And now then, will you please remove the cover? Set it right over near the fireplace. Would the five of you please draw your chairs up to the foot of the coffin?
5: Oh, how ghastly. Must we sit here and look into his dead face?
6: It was his wish, Mr. Sun.
7: He was a peculiar one, my brother Walter was. Ever since that night when Moffat disappeared into the fog.
5: Uncle Andrew, must you bring...
7: I'm sorry, lassie. I cannot help but think of that night. It made of him a madman.
8: He always said that he would find the murderer of his son before he was laid to rest. This is his last chance. His last chance.
1: Who said adventure? Well, Strange Wills has more than its quota. Let's examine the Strange Will story, Emeralds Come High. Mix a grizzled old prospector and an emerald mine in the green hell of Columbia. Add the curvaceous and beautiful Patsy Bubbles Moran, queen of burlesque. Add to that a handsome young mining engineer. Sprinkle lightly with headhunters who capture Patsy and make her their queen. And drop into this concoction the rhythmic beat of jungle drums, of a burlesque dance deep in the heart of the Colombian jungle. Shake well. And, well, let's really give it a shake and see what comes out.
0: Patsy Moran had disappeared as completely as though the jungle had swallowed her up. We searched everywhere, but not a single clue could we find. Steve, Peter, and I were forced to the conclusion that she'd been captured by the headhunters. As soon as the storm abated, we decided to increase the perimeter of our search. By twos, we spread out in an ever-widening circle. A little later...
9: Bossman! Bossman, come!
10: That's Tulu. Come. That's Tulu. He must have found something. Let's hurry.
11: Coming, Tulu.
9: See, Bossman? One tree. Tulu find hair. Red hair.
11: Hey, that belongs to Patsy, all right. Now let's look around and try to find some more. We can trail her right to their village if we're lucky.
10: Here's another one over here. Looks as though Patsy is deliberately letting her hair get caught in the underbrush. She's showing us the way.
9: Drums beat closer.
10: We're getting closer to their encampment now. Be careful where you step. We can't let them hear us. Shh. Look, over here between these bushes.
0: That's the village, all right. What's going on? I can't see.
10: Looks like they're having their ceremonial dance. All of the Jibaro tribe are sitting in a semicircle. Someone must be dancing. See how they keep swaying to the throb of the drums?
11: That's their dance of victory. I hope that doesn't...
10: I don't think we're too late. They all dance around a new head. Now only one is dancing.
11: I'll go up closer. Wait here.
9: Hey, crawl over here. We can see everything.
10: One at a time. You go first, John.
11: Take a look, John. There's a sight to remember.
12: Shades of Minsky. It's Patsy. She's dancing.
11: What a dance. Broadway never saw anything like that.
10: We've got to let her know we're here.
12: Wait. With all these birds raising bedlam around us, I think I can do it.
11: What are you going to do?
12: I'll give her the wolf whistle. She'll recognize that.
10: She didn't hear you. Do it again.
11: She heard it. Hey, she's giving us a message.
13: Heard you. Heard you. Two. Save my head. They want to make me their queen. Come back tonight. Same place. See you then.

Say, I want to hear the rest of that one, too. Strange wills. All right, let's admit it. Have you heard anything on the air as versatile, as strikingly different? But listen, we're coming up with thrills and chills. In this next Strange Will chapter, entitled Margin for Love, Tim Ryan is scheduled to die in the electric chair for a murder of which he is innocent. John Francis O'Connell, admirably played by Warren William, learns of his innocence just 30 minutes before the switch is to be thrown at the state prison. He is attempting to reach the governor to tell him of the news. It is 30 minutes to midnight, and a storm is raging over the state. Let's listen to this most thrilling scene from Margin for Love.

0: busy, sir. Why, I haven't even reached the operator. Operator, operator, operator.
1: Number, please.
0: Operator, listen to me. This is John Francis O'Connell, attorney at law. Put in a long-distance call to the governor's residence for me. A man is scheduled to die in 17 minutes.
1: One moment, please. I'll connect you with long distance.
0: Oh, all right.
1: Long distance.
0: Long distance. This is John O'Connell, attorney at law. I want to place a call, an emergency call, to the governor's residence. A man's life...
1: I'm sorry, sir, but there'll be a slight delay. All of the circuits are busy.
0: Oh, hang the circuits. I tell you, a man's life is in danger. A man is to die at midnight. I tell you...
1: One moment, please. I'll connect you with my supervisor.
0: Oh, hang the supervisor. I want the governor's mansion.
1: This is the supervisor speaking.
0: Supervisor, listen. In just 9 minutes, a man is scheduled to die in the electric chair. I have evidence to save him.
1: I'm sorry, sir. I can't make out what you're saying.
0: Supervisor, supervisor, don't leave the line. I want the governor. The governor. Do you understand me? Get me the governor.
1: One moment, please. I'll try and connect you.
2: John, I'm frightened. Only 5 minutes to midnight. Only 5 minutes.
0: No, I'll have him in a moment.
3: 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It's a smash ending unsurpassed in modern radio drama and loaded from start to finish with suspense. Did I hear a quiet, well-modulated voice say, "Give me music"? Well, good, I wholeheartedly agree. Let's take out the strange Will show called Emily. We will hear the music of the masters. Emily is the story of a violin made by that great craftsman Antonio Stradivari way back in 1732. Emily is the life story of that violin, the only violin that the great master named after a girl, the girl he deeply loved and never married because she became a nun. What happened to Emily down through the centuries is a classic of modern storytelling. How she grew in tone and stature, how she laughed with the gypsies and cried under a dictator, makes one of the most beautiful stories of all times. Let's listen for a few minutes to a scene of this great radio show. Emily has been stolen by the gypsies.

0: These were glorious days for Emily, and from the enchanted woodlands of Italy, she traveled north through the Balkans, up through the forests of Russia, ever singing, ever living, ever growing. At night under the moon, the gypsies would gather round their campfires and sing their ancient songs of Romany. Emily pulsed with warmth and feeling. She must have loved the gypsies, and they loved her. For almost 30 years, she traveled from the steppes of Russia to the sunny provincial towns of Spain. One day, the little gypsy band entered Vienna. As was their custom, they wandered through the city singing songs, telling fortunes, and, of course, playing Emily. As they played their wild gypsy music, a man opened his window in the Odenhaus and looked down into the street.
1: Well, they're gypsies! Who gives a Paganini competition? Who owns that violin?
2: It belongs to us, Maestro Paganini. To us, the gypsies of Romani.
1: I want to look at it. Bring it up, please, to Suite 200.
2: But we are not allowed to enter the public buildings, Maestro. We are gypsies. It is against the law.
1: When a Paganini says that to enter, you enter. With a violin such as you have, you could storm the very gates of paradise. Come in, I say.

0: Come in, gypsy girl, come in.
1: Thank you. Thank you, Maestro Paganini.
0: Hey, but where are the others? I invited them all.
1: Oh, they will wait for me outside. We gypsies are not worthy of the invitation of the great maestro.
0: You gypsies. What simple children you are. You cry and laugh, much as the children do. But I envy you. I, Maestro Paganini, envy you with my whole heart.
1: Envy us gypsies? Oh, the maestro is making fun.
0: No, I speak what is in my heart. I envy you gypsies because you alone know the wonderment of nature. You alone witness the miracles of God. And you alone have the feel of life. Oh, give me the violin, please. I would look at it.
1: Oh, yes, yes. Here it is, maestro. Oh.
0: Let us walk over here to the window. The light is much better. Oh, the workmanship is perfect. Oh, wait. Wait, let me look inside. There. I see the signature. I knew when I heard that tone it was not a mistake. Antonio Stradivarius. 1732. Emily. So this is the violin that the whole world has been searching for. This is Emily. It's the greatest of all creations.
1: Emily, I do not understand.
0: This is the one violin Stradivarius named after a girl. They say she was his boyhood sweetheart before she came a nun. He never forgot. And his name is a violin after her.
1: And to think it belongs to us, the gypsies. Ah, but Maestro Paganini, Emily has been happy with us. She sings just as we do and cries, and she dances our gypsy dances, just as though she was born one of us.
0: May I play it?
1: Oh, Maestro, that would make all of us happy. Emily played by the great Paganini.

0: monster divine. I cannot live without. I offer 1,000 lire.
1: 1,000 lire? Oh, no, maestro.
0: 2,003?
1: No, maestro Paganini. Oh, no.
0: Oh, how much, then? Name of the price. How much to make Emily mine? I must have. You shall not leave this room until we strike a bargain.
1: Gypsies are strange people, maestro. My father instructed me to tell you that if you love the violin, then it is to be yours.
0: For what price, gypsy girl?
1: The price is this. That you shall play one of our beloved songs of Romani for us now. Look, look out of the window. You see, they stand on the street below, waiting for you to play.
0: Yes, there they stand, all of them, looking up here. You see now, gypsy girl, what I meant when I said it, you gypsies were God's most beloved children. If I cry a little, pay no attention. I'm a silly, sentimental fool. You gypsies below, you shall have your song of Romany and more. You shall have the eternal love of the great Paganini. I vow you this before the blessed mother.
2: Viva Maestro Paganini! Viva Maestro Paganini!

0: 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This is Marvin Miller saying, what is more strange, more fascinating, more exciting than the true stories of strange wills made by strange people?
1: Strange Wills. 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

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A Carlton E. Morse audio novel featuring Jack, Doc, and Reggie, specialists in crime and adventure. 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

This is Fred Foy introducing Jim Harmon's presentation of Les Tremain and Tony Clay in an original Carlton Morse thriller, The Fear That Creeps Like a Cat.

0: 7 o'clock in the evening in a wilderness cabin somewhere across the Canadian border in the Pacific Northwest. Here, the gang murdered the only man who could have given the trio a clue to Alexander Archer's whereabouts, and then in a quick, daring move, took the three comrades prisoners. All day, the Cooper gang traveled by horse with their prisoners by rugged, dangerous trails, finally crossing into Canada through a gigantic natural tunnel. And now, at 7 o'clock in the evening, somewhat recovered from the trip, Jack, Doc, and Reggie sit before a great fire in a strange wilderness log cabin with their host and captor, Richard Cooper.
1: Gentlemen, the necessity for keeping you handcuffed to your chairs revolts me.
2: Well, it don't revolt you no more than it does us, Cooper.
1: Yes. As your host, I deplore the whole business. As your captor, however, it seems only logical.
3: Oh, there's logic in keeping us handcuffed to our chairs, all right?
1: Oh, you see my point.
2: You bet. Because if we wasn't chained down here, we'd bust you wide open and get out of here.
1: Apparently you haven't yet learned your lesson, Mr. Long.
2: What lesson?
1: I kept you gagged all day because you talked too much.
2: Now, looky here, Cooper. Every man's got a right to say his piece.
1: Not unless he has something intelligent to say.
2: All right, I can take a hint.
1: I hope sincerely you can, for your sake.
2: Darn polecat.
1: Mr. Packard, you seem disinclined to talk.
4: Nothing to say.
1: I realize you all must be deadly tired. There was a pretty strenuous trip through the mountains for anyone not used to horses.
4: Yes, especially with our hands tied behind us.
1: And yet you all came through it much better than some of our other guests.
3: I say, you make a regular habit of kidnapping people and bringing them up here?
1: Oh, nothing regular about it, but there are occasions...
4: Other investigators before us who have tried to find Alexander Archer, I take it.
1: Some of them, yes, some of them.
3: Bit of an organization you have. I've counted 5 men about this cabin, not including myself and Linda Joyce.
1: Oh, yes. 5 men on duty at this station.
3: Station?
1: Oh, yes. This is the Midway Station on the Underground Passage.
4: You know, I've been giving this some thought, Cooper.
1: I'm not surprised.
4: This thing's too well organized simply to be a means of disposing of people who get too nosy about Alexander Archer.
1: That's logical.
4: I mean, Archer's only been missing a year. Everything indicates this setup has been established for a much longer time.
1: Oh, it has, I assure you.
4: Am I right in assuming it's an underground railroad for smuggling goods between the United States and Canada?
1: Oh, no. Dear me, no.
4: That's a logical assumption.
1: Yes, it could be used for that very well, but never has been.
4: I see.
3: There's one thing that puzzles me a bit. I mean to say, aren't you running a considerable risk in bringing us over the trail in the daylight and allowing us to see where you're taking us and how we get there?
1: Young man, that question shows a pitiful amount of simple faith and youthful optimism.
3: But look here. If we ever get out of this mess, you know bally well we'll turn in the whole business.
2: You're darn tootin' we will.
1: Mr. Packard, don't you think it's time you explained to your 2 comrades the true state of affairs?
2: What the heck are you talking about?
4: What Cooper's saying is, none of us is ever going to be in a position to give him away.
2: Well, ain't that a beautiful thought for the day?
3: Quite. Furthermore, I'd say Mr. Cooper's inclined to be a bit on the optimistic side myself.
1: Well, that's the human mind. Hope rising eternally, each of us living with his own personal convictions.
4: Good of you to allow us our own personal convictions, Cooper.
1: Oh, please don't misunderstand me. I have no desire to threaten you, to make you more uncomfortable than necessary. Personally, I would never have brought up the subject of your future. That was done by Mr. York. Mr. Packard here is the only possible one of you who might have some small insight into the things which go on in my mind.
4: Not much. Beyond the fact that you're a very dangerous man.
1: Only dangerous because I'm intellectually your superior.
4: Perhaps that's true. All I know is that I sense something that warns me to watch out.
2: Speaking of sensing something, what's that raw, wild smell I keep a-smelling?
3: Quite. I get it, too. A bit like spoiled meat.
1: Oh, yes. That's my pen of mountain lions.
2: Yeah? I was going to ask you about that. We saw them when we first come. What the heck did Linda Joyce mean when we asked her what you kept mountain lions for?
1: What did she say?
2: That we'd probably find out for ourselves one of these days.
1: That girl is taking a great deal on herself. Linda! Linda!
5: Hello?
1: Linda, come up here.
2: There's that darn wolf dog again.
1: A fine animal. You haven't made his acquaintance yet.
2: Well, I made all the acquaintance I want to of him. When I see him from my window, galloping around the house?
3: Quite. Big, ugly-looking brute. Biggest fangs I ever saw in a dog.
1: He's half wolf. There you are, Linda.
5: Yes?
1: Open the door and let Prometheus in.
5: Mr. Cooper.
1: Linda, open the door and let Prometheus in.
5: All right.
1: Prometheus.
5: He's coming.
1: Prometheus, there you are. That's York. Go over and say hello.
3: I say.
1: Prometheus, over there's Long. Go say hello.
2: You black devil, get out of here.
1: Prometheus, this is Packard. Say hello.
6: Hello, Prometheus.
1: No, come and lie down.
6: You had a reason for having him make the rounds and smell each one of us, I suppose.
1: Oh, yes, yes, indeed. He's intelligent. He'll never forget any of you. Watch this. Prometheus, go to Packard. You see, I just mentioned your name to him once. Come back in, lie down now.
2: So what?
1: Why, if it should ever be necessary to find one of you in a hurry, that's all.
3: I say, those fangs, they're positively beastly.
1: I've seen him tear the throat out of a full-grown bear with one slash of those fangs.
5: The throat of a bear?
1: Linda, you talked with these men about my pen of mountain lions?
5: Only that they were a hobby of yours.
1: Any mention of those animals is forbidden, as you have reason to know.
5: I spoke before I thought.
1: I'm afraid, my dear, that any more thoughtlessness on your part will have most unhappy results.
5: You're threatening me?
1: Nonsense, child. What a thought.
5: Yes, what a thought.
1: It's only natural for the human mind to relax. We all need to have our sense whipped into line now and again.
5: Yes, yes, naturally. I'll be more careful in the future.
1: Good, good. Then we can forget about it for something more pleasant. Do you gentlemen play bridge?
2: Nope. Poker's my game.
1: Poker? Oh, splendid, splendid. I haven't had a good game of poker in a long while.
6: Yeah, just a minute, Cooper. Haven't we been given to understand that we begin another long trek on horseback early tomorrow morning?
1: Yes, I'm afraid that's right.
6: Well, I don't mind telling you, I'm dog tired. Personally, I'd like to be taken to my room.
1: Oh, I'm sincerely sorry. What a bad host I've been. Shall we all retire then?
6: Well, very shortly. But I couldn't face cards tonight. If Doc here wants to play...
2: All according to what the stakes are.
1: Oh, I see. What stakes did you have in mind?
2: Well, now, just for instance...
1: Yes?
2: How about us playing for the limit?
1: I don't think I follow you.
2: You and me sit down and play a hand of draw poker. If I win... You turn us loose and give us half an hour head start before you try to catch us again.
1: And if you lose?
2: Well, if it's all right with Jack and Reggie, we'll guarantee to go along with you tomorrow without trying to get away.
1: A half hour of freedom tonight in return for good conduct tomorrow.
2: Well, are you a gambler, ain't you?
1: Oh, yes, that's no gamble. I've got everything to lose and nothing to gain.
2: Sure you have.
1: No, because you haven't the faintest possibility of getting away from me tomorrow. No, my friend. That's no proposition.
2: Well, what you got to offer?
1: Let's see. How about this? If you win, you get your half-hour freedom. And if you lose, you lend yourself to a little experiment of mine.
5: Oh, no.
1: Linda.
2: What you mean, a little experiment?
1: It really is a marvelous opportunity for you. Lend yourself to the advancement of scientific knowledge.
6: Doc, I think you're getting in over your head.
2: You mean let myself get bit by malaria, mosquitoes, something like that?
1: Something, but not quite. Linda, I think you'd better leave the room.
5: Yes, I think I'm going to be sick.
1: Well, Long, what about it?
2: Yeah, well, that ain't exactly what I had in mind. But on the other hand, I'm a pretty doggone good poker player.
6: I won't consider it, Cooper.
1: The consideration is out of your hands.
6: I absolutely forbid it, Doc.
2: But if Cooper here was to give us half an hour head start, Jack, he'd never catch us.
6: Where's your good sense? If Cooper's taken all this trouble to bring us this far, you think he's going to take a chance of losing us for the fun of playing some one hand of poker?
1: Oh, I'll release you and give you a full half hour head start.
2: You think he will, Jack?
6: Probably. but there's a catch in it.
2: Well, all I want to do is get free. I'll take my chances on the rest.
1: You seem very certain of winning the poker hand.
2: Of course I'll win. Ain't I told you I'm good at poker? What you say, Jack?
6: No. Positively.
2: Reggie?
3: Absolutely not.
2: Well, there you are, Cooper.
1: You mean you've decided not to play?
2: 2 and 3. Majority rule in this outfit.
1: Too bad. Apparently your two companions haven't the faith in your ability as a poker player that you have.
2: Hey, is that what you folks mean? You don't think I can beat this tin horn?
6: No. We don't mean you couldn't beat it. We're saying it's a trick. And you've got everything to lose and nothing to gain.
1: You're saying my good faith?
6: I'm saying your good faith is only good as far as it meets your convenience. Now then, if you'll release us from these chairs and take us to our room, I'd like to get some rest.
2: Jack, I still think
6: you never had a thought in your life. You want to play that hand of poker just to show off? Now shut up about it.
2: Hey, fella, you can't talk to me like that.
3: Jove, I say, Doc, we're all a bit on the nervy side tonight. Let's just drop the whole business.
2: Well, Dad, blame it anyway.
6: Cooper, will you stop fumbling with these cards and take us into our bedroom?
1: Oh, certainly, certainly. I'm sorry for all this unpleasantness.
6: Let it go.
1: I'll have to go call the men.
6: Well, go call them.
1: Too bad, yes. I'm afraid I've tried your patience too far.
6: Doc.
4: Yeah?
6: I'm sorry, but you didn't get the full significance of what he was saying. There was murder mixed up in that conversation.
2: Hey, what you talking about?
6: I know it. I saw it in his face.
3: I say, watch out. Somebody's outside the door.
4: Hey, it's Linda.
5: He mustn't catch me here. But don't ever do that again. Don't ever, ever do that again.
6: What do you mean, Linda?
5: It's just the chance he was looking for. Watch out for him.

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2: Happy as I am. Of course, I suppose it'll be different with Vera. Vera has...
3: I married Vera. She's been good to me. She didn't help me to make any money, but she didn't have to. Your mother had done that.
2: Mother had given...
3: Your mother was a good, honest woman. And a woman who's that is a woman. You don't have to tell me.
2: Now, really, Father, I was speaking. There's no need to interrupt. I was saying Mother had
3: You're
2: given...
3: You're her daughter. Now leave it.
2: Yes, Father.
3: Vera had her own troubles. Vera had to live up to your mother.
2: I was only saying Vera could come and see you more often if she wanted to. She knows you've left everything to her, so she doesn't bother.
3: How does she know? How?
2: Well, haven't you?
3: I want the key of this motor. I want to see it run. It's a good toy, and I want to see how it goes.
2: Father, you're 93. It's too absurd to want to play with toys at your age.
3: Play? Play? Sure I want to play. Never played before. Too busy making money. I've made it. Now I want to play. Who's to stop me?
2: Nobody, if you want to.
3: Besides, it's not altogether play. This toy was made in 1926. 1926 was an important year.
2: Yes, Father.
3: 1926 was when she died.
2: Mother died in 23, Father.
3: She didn't.
2: She did, Father. I was 6 and she died in 23.
3: I'm not talking about your mother. Sally died in 26.
2: Oh, I'm not interested in your past girlfriend.
3: Girlfriend? Yes, she was a girlfriend. Pretty.
2: Now, Father, Mother had enough trouble with you. I don't want to hear about
3: Sally was your sister.
2: Sister?
3: Sister, stepsister, yes. Your stepsister. Vera's girl.
2: Vera?
3: I didn't know that, did you? Vera had a daughter, and she was 6, and she died... And that was in 1926.
2: Vera did? Really, Father, I'm sure
3: she
2: you...
3: She played with this toy. I gave it to her. You didn't know about Sally because we wanted you to like Vera, and we thought if we kept you apart, well, it didn't matter. Sally died.
2: Father, do you know what you're saying? Vera had a daughter? You just don't know what you're talking about.
3: Oh, yes, I do. I'm not senile. Not yet. Vera was married before she married me. She was divorced, and she had a daughter, and that was Sally. And Sally died. I'm sure of that. And I want the key so I can wind up the car that killed her.
2: I've never heard such nonsense. Killed her? What on earth are you talking about?
3: A car can kill. A toy car can kill as easy as a real one. You were all right. I liked you. You were all right.
2: Father, you don't know what you're saying. And I really haven't time to listen to nonsense. I'll tell the nurse I'm going.
3: Oh, one minute, Dorothy. I'm a poor old man, and all I want is the key to wind this toy. If you get it, I promise you, you won't be forgotten.
2: But, Father,
3: Better than that, I'll give you all I've got. I'll have my will altered right away. And you get it all. Every penny.
2: All right, Father, if that's what you want. I'm going now. I'll look in next week.
3: Don't forget the key.
2: I'll see. Oh, hello, nurse.
4: I was coming in. I thought you might be going.
2: I am. One moment, nurse. I want to talk to you.
4: Yes, Miss Davenport.
2: Give him the key to his clockwork toy, nurse. It can't do him as much harm as not having it.
4: Yes, Miss Davenport.
2: He seems a little upset. Do you think he's all right? I mean, he's not getting so old.
3: You're talking about me.
2: All right, Father, I'm going now. Let's see if he gets that key. I'll drop him next week. All right, Miss Davenport.
3: What were you talking about? What plot is that daughter of mine hatching now?
2: Nothing, Mr. Davenport. Talking, that's all.
3: Where's my key?
2: Key? Oh, the key of your toy. She said you weren't to have it, Mr. Davenport.
3: Jezebel, Delilah, not one of my family, not one of them can you trust. Both after my money, you know. Both her and Vera, everybody.
2: Oh, well, I don't know about everybody, Mr. Davenport. I'm not.
3: You aren't? Must be crazy. $2 or $3 million and you don't want it?
2: Money doesn't mean anything to me.
3: Doesn't? I could leave it all to you. I could call my lawyer and have my will altered. I could say my nurse is to have it all. I could and I would. If you gave me the key so I could wind this toy.
2: You don't have to bribe me.
3: You'll get it for me without having to leave you any money?
2: Well, if you want to, I wouldn't want to stop you, now, would I? That'd be silly, wouldn't it?
3: Everybody goes silly when there's money in it. And women go silliest of all. You get me that key and we'll see.
2: You're not supposed to have it. If I got it for you, you'd...
3: Come on. All my money, a fortune. I'll cancel the old will and give it all to you. I promise.
2: Don't tell anybody. They mightn't understand. And it would be better, wouldn't it, if you didn't say anything about your will being altered. They might try to stop you if they knew. Here you are.
3: Thank you. No, we won't say a word. We'll surprise them. They'll get a shock when they find out. Oh, dear, but I won't be here to laugh, will I? Never mind, I've got me toy. Stay and watch it run.

0: It's a good toy. It's a splendid toy.
1: Mr. Davenport.
0: I'll do it again. I'll show you.
1: Mr. Davenport, remember your promise. I don't mind about your money.

0: made a promise. You want to go to heaven, don't you?
1: No, want to stay here. Angels and playing harps. Playing harps? I'll stay down here and play with my toys.
0: You'll stay just so long as I want you to. You're an old, sick man, and when you do die, there won't be many questions asked. I've slaved 5 years at your beck and call. You're disgusting and addle-headed. Here and now in this very room, if you don't carry out your promise, I'll kill you.
1: Yes, I'm an old man. I've lived my life. But a man remembers. It's stole away. I'm old, but I'm not so old that threats have ceased to make me mad. In my day, I've killed people.
0: I haven't, but I'm willing. Especially when it's an old man with one foot in the grave anyhow.
1: No, nurse, you're not the type. Though I guess you must be pretty desperate.
0: So now I suppose I get the sack.
1: No. I think I'll raise your wages. What is it? Love?
0: Lack of it. In a desert once I saw a dead tree. That's me. No leaves, no sap. Dead against the blazing sky. You're old. 1 minute you're young and the next you're old. Then you look around. Everybody else is married, but not you. Oh, no. So I thought. I thought money would be nice. You're right. If I tread on an ant, it worries me.
1: You don't look old.
0: I'm nearly 40.
1: When I was 80, my wife Vera divorced me. Nobody seemed to think I was too old. Certainly not the other woman.
0: It's different for the men.
1: Is it? The other woman was a fascinating creature. I gave her a diamond necklace. Just 57 stones, one for each birthday. I rather caught her out. She'd lied about her age. If she'd been honest, she'd have had 63 stones. Saved me a few thousand dollars. Now, would you like to see this toy go in circles? Always seems to be something in the way.
0: Mr. Davenport, that toy, I hear... Well, I might as well be honest. I heard you say that toy killed somebody. A girl called Sally.
1: Huh? Killed her? Yes, it killed her. Sally was Vera's child. I bought her this toy. I had to have it repaired over and over again. We were playing with it in the passage in the old house. I wound it up and set it off. It went over the top of the stairs. I tried to stop Sally. It was a mistake. She was half running away from me, half chasing after the toy. Anyway, by the time I got to her at the bottom of the stairs, she was dead. I'll always remember. She tripped at the top, and it was almost as if she'd dived off. That's an old tale and best forgotten.
0: I'm sorry.
1: Don't tell my daughter, Dorothy. Vera and I, we thought it better to keep Sally and her apart. Remarrying, children often get jealous, you know.
2: Nurse! Are you here, nurse?
0: Here, Miss Vera.
2: I came in to see how Mr. Davenport... Hello, Teddy, you old reprobate. Planning how you can live for another 50 years.
1: For a plague, you, my dear, of course. How are you, Vera?
2: Getting older faster than you ever did, Teddy.
1: You're an attractive beast, Vera. Don't know why I ever let you divorce me.
2: I divorced you, darling, for your alimony. So don't tell Nurse, she mightn't approve.
1: I don't know. She might. Money and love are important emotions. Most high-powered in the whole world.
2: You ought to know. Teddy, you've got a sparkle in your eyes. What have you been up to?
1: At 93, my dear, you can't get up to much. I spend the evening of my days playing with the toy.
2: That toy? Do you remember when...
3: Oh, I'm back again. The priests are coming tomorrow night, so I thought I'd come...
4: Oh, why, Vera, fancy you being here.
2: Fancy. And fancy you coming back, Dorothy. It couldn't have been anything to do with my being here, could it?
4: Of course not. If I'd known, I wouldn't have. I know how you like it. Vera feels.
2: My dear, fields are for cows. And that's
1: if
2: what...
1: If you females are going to make a battleground out of it, I'm going next door.
2: Don't worry, dear. We'll control ourselves. Now, you sit down and forget we're even here. There now.
1: Women. As a man gets older, he realizes the only mistakes he made were females. And they come home to roost all around his feet.
4: All right, nurse. Mr. Davenport will be all right with us here.
1: Well, just a moment. I want nurse to stay. She's as murderous as you two are, but she's honest about it. Stay, nurse.
0: Yes, Mr. Davenport.
1: Now we're about it, I think it's time one or two things were discussed. Sally, for instance, Vera.
2: Sally?
1: I'm old. Things weigh heavy on an old man, things of the past.
2: I think the past can look after itself.
1: Past? Past is the present. It can make me feel bad right now, so it may be past, but it's still with me.
4: Sally, all the girl you were telling me about, Father. Vera's child. What were you going to say about her?
2: Nothing. He wasn't going to say anything.

0: anything. Were you, Teddy?
1: No, and yes, I am. I'm going to say it because I'm old and it's been on my mind a long time. Sally didn't fall over the stairs altogether by herself. And not that I pushed her, I didn't. It's like, well, you know when you've got to avoid something, practically always you don't. But if you've got not to avoid it, you do.
0: Really, Teddy, you're getting involved.
2: Let him go on, Vera. These confessions are always so fascinating.
1: Sally was Vera's child by a previous marriage. Dorothy was mine, and a man's only child is precious to him. I wasn't actually thinking it, but it was there. When the toy ran straight down the passage and over the stairs, I don't really know to this day whether it went over by accident or design.
0: What are you saying, Father?
3: I think it's time for Mr. Davenport to have his rest. He's been up a long time. Teddy!
1: It's always been on my mind. That's why. Always that thought. Did I direct it towards the stairs, knowing it would probably go over and she'd run after it?
4: I didn't like Sally, not over much. I didn't want her to have all the things I felt Dorothy should have.
1: Besides, Dorothy reminded me of her mother. And there was a question of the money, too. When I died, I wanted Dorothy to have it, not Sally.
0: What is all this? I don't
3: understand. So that's why. Why, you said you'd leave it all to me. Teddy, all these years you've had a guilty conscience. So guilty you actually leave it to me because you felt you might have caused Sally's death. Well, I'm not going to say any more. I'm not such a fool. I don't think a fortune isn't worth having, even if it is sort of blood money.
1: Yes, well, I've been thinking a lot about it, Vera. A man never really finds out what a woman is like, what her real nature is. I'm leaving a fortune, and I don't intend leaving it to a woman who'd do anything to get it. If she did, she'd do anything with it afterwards. Vera, I told you about Sally, and you reacted badly. I'm not leaving you a penny.
3: My dear Teddy, you are. I, too, have been wondering about Sally all these years. You might know it, but you were very nearly arrested, and because circumstances seem to point to the fact that you might have done it. Now, I know you did. You said so. You confessed. The nurse and Dorothy heard.
1: Nothing is as greedy as a ruthless woman. Nor as stupid. I didn't know about you, Vera. Now I do. It was, as a matter of fact, the nurse who showed me. It's a shock for a man to realize a woman will murder for money when the money's big enough. Nurse showed me. I thought, nurse, what about Vera and Dorothy? Yeah, you've certainly shown me, Vera. You're ruthless. Now, watch. Yeah, the car goes in circles. If you look, you'll find the wheels are fixed.
3: Fixed? You're leaving your money to me, Teddy. You as good as murdered Sally.
1: More circles, Vera. Small, round and round. Yes, you see, it couldn't have run down the passage. A small trap, Vera, but enough to tell me all I want. Goodbye.
3: All right. But you haven't heard the last about this. Mr. Davenport, it's time...
1: In a moment, nurse. Seems there's only you and Dorothy. Funny thing, I know you're a snob and a chatterer and probably quite incapable of handling money, large money, but you are my daughter and you've been kind to me, after your way. Besides, you're so very like your mother. And you've been kind even while you thought not you, but Vera was going to get it.
0: Well, Father, all I can say is...
1: Don't, child. A chatterer like a mouse in cheese digs a hole which can trap it. Be thankful you're going to get the money and shut up. And now I'm going to rest. All right, nurse.
0: Father, I must say how unexpected...
1: Shut up. That's all right, nurse. As a matter of fact, I arranged for you to be looked after years ago. Not large, but enough to be comfortable. So you'll not only be fair, fat, and 40, but comfortable as well. And there'll be a deal of men after you, seeing men like comfort, too.
0: After all that's happened?
1: No woman when a fortune is concerned is uninterested. Vera wasn't. I never quite knew about that woman. Now I do. And Dorothy, though a fool, is honest in her way. Oh, dear, now look what's happened. Last bump damaged the toy again. Take it around to Mr. Meeker's and have it repaired.
3: Yes, Mr. Davenport.
1: I'll be glad to rest, very glad indeed. I never quite knew how to keep Vera quiet and yet change my will, but everything's all right now.
0: Good afternoon. I'm Mr. Davenport's nurse, Mr. Meeker's. He asked me to bring this toy motor around for you to repair again.
5: Oh, yes. He brought it in some time ago. Wonder to me how an old toy like this has lasted so long.
0: You could say the same about Mr. Davenport. Did he damage it much?
5: The damage? Just a cog slipped. Does he want the wheels fixed?
0: Wheels?
5: The front wheels. The last time he brought it in, he wanted it fixed so it would only run round in circles. What's the matter? You don't want to worry, nurse. I'll have this running right as rain in no time. Good afternoon to you.

A closing door finishes a story. Next week, another key will open another door to another story. Mystery. Romance. Or adventure. All start when a door is unlocked by... the key.

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1: I came across Mr. Kipling in the meadow by the church. If I painted that spire once, he said, I painted it a dozen times. He offered me an apple pie. An artist needs inspiration, he explained. Golden shortcrust pastry, delicious apple filling, and just the right amount of sugar sprinkled on top. But then, when it comes to the little details, Mr. Kipling does have an exceedingly good eye.
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6: 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When you hit Howard, hang a right. Howard meets Philip at a weird kind of angle. Then you cross James and Paul. You can't miss Nocturne. It's just past the Automat.
5: 19 Nocturne Boulevard. Your address for suspenseful stories of the speculative, strange, and supernatural. Tonight's story is Sword Kvetch.
7: Yes? This is 19 Nocturne Boulevard. Won't you step inside? Did you have any trouble finding it?
8: What do you mean, what kind of a place is it? Why, it's a road through a dark and spooky forest that leads to a castle. Can't you tell?

0: typical.
1: What?
0: I could write a ballad already.
1: Oh, no. No, no, no. That is not your job.
0: Shh. I'm composing.
1: Typical.
0: Evil castle looms ahead. Nighttime, need to rest my head.
1: You can't rhyme head with a head.
0: It rhymes, doesn't it?
1: Ugh.
0: I'm getting another sword.
1: You always say that, but you know you couldn't do without me. And who could you ever pass me off to?
0: Someone diff.
2: Master! Master! Master! But master!
3: You see what I have here, my smelly little homunculi?
2: But master!
3: I have turned this drop of water into an equal measure of dust.
2: Why?
3: It's a vital transmutation. A change like this could make a great deal of difference.
2: To a thirsty cockroach?
3: No, no. You have to see how, yes, on a tiny scale, this could be a negligible change. But if you do this a million times at once with a million drops of water, you could cause an entire lake to suddenly turn to dust, ruining agriculture. And then with a simple reverse, water from dust.
2: Good. Lovely. Can I report now? It's kind of urgent.
3: What? Oh, of course. Go ahead.
2: Are you listening?
3: Of course. What? Why did you...
2: Listening now?
3: Yes, get on with it.
2: Someone is approaching the castle.
3: Oh, well. Set up the defenses.
2: It's an Amazon.
3: Oh, that's different. Still the defense.
2: No monsters in labor.
3: I thought it laid eggs.
2: Well, not after you did one of your little experiments on it. And it's not best pleased about it.
3: Oh.
2: And the man-eating vines.
3: What? I didn't... Well, they're not giving birth, are they?
2: Think it through.
3: What?
2: Man-eating vines. Amazon warrior.
3: Oh. Oh.
1: I don't like this.
0: You mean the way nothing at all tried to stop us from strolling right up to the front door of the evil wizard's castle?
1: No. I meant the two-headed gargoyles. They're so passé. Of course that's what I mean. There must be a trap.
0: I'll keep my eyes peeled.
1: Me too.
0: You haven't any eyes, Emmeline.
1: Don't nitpick.
0: No reception committee. No moot monster. The gargoyles?
1: They're tacky as hell, but I don't sense any magic there.
0: Well, then.
1: Subtlety. I like it.
0: It's what I do.
2: Master!
3: Stop banging, Jiggly.
2: They're at the door.
3: Tell them we don't want any.
2: The Amazon?
3: Oh, yes. Oh, she got through the defenses. Yes, of course.
2: What are you gonna do?
3: The usual.
2: Send me down to find out what she wants.
3: Good idea. Let me know what she says.
1: If it's abandoned, that would explain the lack of defenses.
0: The High Council doesn't send a questor to an empty castle.
1: They might not know.
0: Yes. Why don't you just go and point that out?
4: Hail, warrior!
0: Manners. Who hails me?
4: I represent Mazarin, wizard of a crooked pier, mage to the eighth tier, sorcerer!
1: Yes, but can he dance?
0: Shh! I have come to face your wizard! Open the gate!
4: What is your charge? Mazarin is an exceedingly busy mage.
1: Freaking tears?
0: I am Kyle Karstinker, Blade Maiden of the Ninth Rank, slayer of three Gorgons and participant in the slaughter of the Great Red Armadillo of Mercy.
1: With a minor in... songwriting.
0: And I am charged by the High Council of Her Most Royal Majesty, Luria the Balladeer,
1: Ballbuster,
0: to find and recover the missing Prince Tupin of Vagon.
4: And my boss is supposed to care. Why?
0: The scribes say the prince is here. A captive endurance vial under the thumb of this boss of yours.
1: Excessive.
0: And thus have I come to reclaim him.
4: Oh, right. Hold on, I'll go tell the wizard.
0: Where'd he go?
1: Ducked behind one of those excrescences.
0: I didn't see any of those.
1: The gargoyles.
0: So, we wait for the wizard to speak. crooked.
1: Oh, you're not.
0: Green and crooked, small and beady. Beady, beady.
1: Eyes are beady. He was more seedy.
0: Ah, small and seedy. His locks were lank and his eyes were beady.

0: Sire, she's here for him.
1: Him? Oh, well. Well, that's simple, then. I'll just unglaze him and...
0: Oh, no, you can't just hand him over.
1: Why not? Then she'll go away problem solved.
0: Tradition. Ring a bell.
1: Tradition? Oh, you're not going to say I have to fight to the death over a trifle like...
0: No, but you're supposed to make a due task to earn him, so she'll spread word of your cunning and deviousnessness. And so she'll keep him once she gets him.
1: Oh, I'm far too busy to come up with some silly tasks. What does tradition say?
0: I'll make you up some note cards. Want me to let her in?
1: An Amazon? Well, don't they sleep in barns or something?
0: I certainly wouldn't want to be the one to suggest it to her. I'll find her and tell her you will speak to her at dinner.
1: I will?
0: Tradition.
1: Fine. Tell her, then come back and find me some robes.
0: This way, and the wizard will be with you shortly.
2: Roomy!
3: Kinda dusty, isn't it?
2: Hard to keep health in an evil castle.
1: Dusty!
2: Impressive.
1: Oh, rat.
3: Well, rat known.
1: It's something I've been working on.
2: You could use it back home.
3: Shh.
2: You could finally get your quarters clean.
3: Shh.
1: What?
3: Nothing. Mighty wizard, I've come to recover the most noble prince Toop, and this is my quest. Do not stand in my way.
1: Oh, of course not.
2: What?
0: Mister.
1: Hmm? Oh, right. As long as you, you...
0: Can overcome my challenges three.
1: Can overcome three challenges.
0: Close enough.
3: Of course. Name your challenges.
1: Oh, well...
0: You forgot the cards. Oh, gods. My great master will issue you each challenge at the break of dawn on three successive days. You will then have until sunset on the same day to complete each one.
3: Morning. Why not start now?
2: Tradition.
0: Tradition, m'lady.
3: Fine. What do we do now, then?
0: Dinner?
3: Show me the prince so I know I'm not wasting my time. He's glass.
1: Much less irritating that way.
0: Jafar, the great wizard, finds the company of mere mortals a burden. He turns them into glass to show his mighty contempt.
2: That's a lot of contempt.
3: It's rather a lot of prints. All right, oh great wizard, let's just get this straight right up front. When I beat your challenges, you'll turn him back to normal before letting me take him, right?
1: Well, that goes without saying.
0: After the first challenge, he will be returning to flesh. After the second, he will awaken. The third, you may take him.
3: Good.
0: And good riddance.
3: I don't want to have to cart around a giant glass statue. Must weigh a ton. And it would be rather unfortunate if I dropped him.
1: Not really.
2: Nice.
3: You said something about dinner.

0: Lord Portsayer?
1: Yes, yes. Now, if you can picture this fork as an oncoming enemy, then the napkin, I mean the entrapment grass, remember, would of course slow it.
0: Your port.
1: Over there, beside the battlefield. Where was I? Oh, yes. Slow him, and eventually stop him.
2: Clever.
1: Really?
2: Immobilizing an enemy makes him an easy target. So you put your strength into archers to pick off the enemy soldiers stuck in the field like...
3: Topiary.
2: Like so many garden gnomes. Not bad at all. I could even write a song about that.
3: Oh, please don't. He'll turn cuticle.
2: Shut up.
1: I didn't say anything.
2: Not you. I have this curse.
3: I am not cursed.
2: Of a sword. It talks to me.
1: Do you often hear weapons talk?
2: No, really. Here, say something. Great, now she's in a big snit. Don't make me look bad. Whenever she's in the sheath, I'm the only one who can hear her.
0: Your sword is a girl? Isn't that somehow counterintuitive?
3: Big words from a goblin, bub.

0: die.
1: I can't believe you would embarrass me that way.
2: Embarrass you? Who called who cursed?
1: No, I said you were my curse, not that you were a cursed.
2: Oh, that's different.
3: How's that damn wizard gonna have any respect for me now?
2: Who cares? He's old and evil.
1: He's not that old.
2: And evil?
1: Oh, that's his job.
4: Jiggly!
0: Yes, master?
4: What did you think you were doing insulting an Amazon like that?
0: I didn't...
4: You called her a lummox!
0: She was playing you, sire. I was only defending you...
4: What? Playing what?
0: Playing games. You know no one ever actually listens to you when you rant on about one of your inventions. And there she is.
5: Oh, how clever! You're so smart!
0: Bleh. And you...
4: Of course people listen to me.
0: I don't.
4: You're just a familiar.
0: Don't remind me. Sire, what I meant is she's trying to soften you up to get you to like her so the test will be easier.
4: What's wrong with that?
0: You have a reputation to uphold, my mighty lord.
4: Oh, I really don't.
0: And if it gets out that you're a pushover, every Tom, Dick, and Harry will be at your doorstep looking to get something from you. And when will you get anything done?

0: So, wizards don't wake up as early as warriors. So what?
1: It's dawn. He said dawn.
0: Barely. Sit.
1: Nah, I'm hyped. I'm ready for something really difficult. A good fight.
2: The challenge is...
1: Yes?
2: Now, if you think the challenge is too hard, you can back out and go away. You know.
0: Right.
1: Not likely.
2: I am not adverse to leaving someone alive to spread word of my cruelty and...
1: Cunning.
2: And cunning.
1: And
2: meanness?
1: And the challenge?
2: Right. You must empty my entire moat into a single tankard.
0: Oh, jeez.
1: Are you sure?
2: Yes. Yes, that's the first challenge.
0: You want to tell him, or should I?
1: All right, well, here's the deal. I could go out into the yard, smack a big hole in the bottom of a tankard, and then cupful by cupful, pour slimy moat water into the now bottomless tankard until there's nothing left in your pond but salt, dying fish, and a pissed-off moat monster.
2: Oh. Would that work?
3: Yeah.
1: Or I could.
2: I can go on to another one.
3: Nah, you can't switch horses in midstream.
1: Is everything all right?
2: Just a moment!
0: Cha-ching!
1: What?
0: You aced it! He might demand you actually go through with it, but he seems surprisingly reasonable for an evil wizard.
1: I still don't think he's all that evil.
0: He turns people to glass and makes grass that grabs you.
1: And I bring in archers to kill the immobilized troops.
2: All right. We've got this settled.
0: He lets his familiar be part of the decision process?
1: I talk to a sword. Yes, oh mighty wizard!
2: Well, rather than have to restock my pond...
0: Booyah!
2: We're going to take it as read that you've completed the first task and start fresh in the morning.
1: Well, what do we do for the rest of the day?
2: You could come and see my workshop.
0: Spare me.
1: That would be great. Fascinating.
0: No, really, spare me.
1: While we're there, you can turn the prince back to flesh.
2: Oh, right, of course.
0: Couldn't you leave me with a blasted goblin? At least he can hold a conversation.
1: Shut up.
2: What? Oh, right, the sword. Did I mention that I figured out how to turn water to dust and vice versa? Mostly only a drop to time, just yet. Mind you, since it's very hard to control in large quantities, except for last night.
1: Oh, is that what that was?
2: But I was trying to make an impression.
1: The mighty warrior comes to rage, goes into the castle dark and drear, wondering what sort of wicked mage might be he that lived here, and whether she would see another day.
2: You wrote that just last night?
1: I couldn't sleep. It's not finished.
2: I work on very small amounts at a time. No need, really, to enchant huge things. Save space, and Lord knows, who wants 7 tons of aspic just lying around?
3: On that culinary note, Master, do you plan to dine here in the Grand Hall?
2: Dine? But it's hardly even dark out. Oh! Well...
1: No wonder you keep lighting candles.
2: I didn't even notice. I was so caught up.
3: Dinner?
2: Of course. Shall we?
1: Ooh, I hadn't even thought about it, but I am famished.
3: And your sword?
1: Don't be silly. Swords don't eat. She's been awfully quiet, though.
0: I've been trying to ignore you. You're acting like a scullery maid who got smiled at by a lord.
1: What?
0: And it will get you into trouble.
2: Something wrong?
1: No.
0: This mage is the enemy. He's enchanting you.
1: Nothing.
3: Well, challenge is on. All that.
1: Chip me for magic.
0: Why?
1: You're the one who said he's enchanting me.
0: Annette, he's charming you. Not like charm, but like boring you into submission.
1: So you don't really suspect a spell?
0: I don't see anything out of the ordinary.
1: Oh, that's a relief.
3: rise and shine. It's dawn. Hello? Must be already down there. Well. Figures an Amazon wouldn't have anything interesting in the way of undies. Lace would write up something fierce, I guess. What's this? The great and mighty Queen Luria, blah, blah, blah, doth decree. Oh, she does she? Blah, blah, blah, that Prince Tupin should be returned safely to her royal residence in order to be joined in marriage and alignment with her oldest daughter, Princess Tail. Oh, the boss ain't gonna like this.
2: The test for today, where is that idiot goblin anyway, is for you to clean out the stables of my 30 terribly ferocious horses.
1: All right, but this one's going to be easy too.
0: Unless they've been eating fermented oats. Remember that one time at Bard Camp?
2: Oh?
1: Of course. I spent my entire life around the royal stables. Horses like me.
2: I suppose we could call it even. I could show you a few more.
1: Nonsense.
2: Nonsense?
1: Silly. First, I might as well prove I can do something to earn my keep. And second, if it's such a test, I can't imagine the poor horses having to live there without it being cleaned. Which way?
2: Oh, I'll take you there.
1: That would be lovely. Oh, is there anything in the test that says I can't ask someone for help?
2: I'm not sure. Jiggly would know,
1: well,
2: but...
1: Well, I figured it wouldn't hurt to ask.
2: But there's only really one, well, person you could call on to help. And Jiggly isn't fond of any kind of animals.
1: Oh, he's not who I was thinking of.
2: What? Well, who then?
1: Oh, no. Not until you decide if I can. I don't want to give it away.
2: Oh, shall I guess?
1: Nope. Just decide, and then I'll tell you.
2: All right. Yes, you can ask someone, but I can't constrain them into helping you.
1: Fine. You want to help?
2: Me?
1: I'll do all the heavy lifting, but I thought... Maybe once the book is gone, there's plenty of dust in a good old hayloft.
2: Oh! Oh, yes!
0: Oh, God.
3: No! She wasn't supposed to have any help at all. How could you have missed that part?
2: You weren't there to cue me, so you can't complain. What do you think of my beard?
3: Your beard? Why?
2: I've trimmed it down a bit. I think it's rather dashing.
3: Dashing?
2: Makes me look a bit of a rake hail. Do you think I should wear the green or the black robe? I like the green better myself. But black is so very, oh, manly.
3: Oh, you moron. She's supposed to marry the prince.
2: What? Whatever do you mean? What? What did you think I was doing?
3: I really hate to burst your bubble, especially since you actually eat and bathe right now. But I saw a note in her gear, some proclamation. She got to get the prince back and marry him.
2: She has to.
3: Said Princess Tail, big as life.
2: Oh.
0: Lucky for you, you were in the barn when he dozed in. No one likes this Amazon.
1: Do you remember if I packed my teal chemise?
0: Isn't that the one you only wear for state occasions?
1: Yes.
0: The one you say rides too tight through the chest and you hate to wear, except that it brings out your eyes?
1: Did I pack it?
0: I distinctly recall the words, "Philly, when I go to do battle, who's looking at my... eyes."
1: Strat.
0: How can you stand him? He's so dull.
1: Dull? What do you mean?
0: I mean, what could possibly be more completely boring than turning dust to water? Oh yes, turning locusts to aspic. That was way more boring.
1: It was not. It's important magic. He's very clever.
0: Clever like a fox. No, that's wrong. Wait, right. Anyway, forget it. I mean... He's deliberately being disarming.
1: Speaking of disarming,
0: What are you doing?
1: Just what you asked me to do. Sparing you.
0: What?
1: No reason I need a sword at dinner. Even with an evil wizard.

0: So where's this princess? Is she one of those who likes to make an entrance? Man, she must have seriously kicked your ass. Is she hot?
1: I'd actually forgot.
0: Hey, is that her? Oh, man. She's kind of chunky.
1: Oh, for a hammer.
2: You look very nice. Very.
0: Aren't you a little underdressed?
3: Who? Who's that?
1: You don't recognize him?
3: Oh, the prince! Greetings, Your Highness. So pleased to see you upright, or at least sitting down.
2: Have a seat, milady.
3: Thank you so much, kind sir.
0: I don't have to stand. I'm royalty.
3: What?
0: That crack about me not getting up when you came in. It's not like you're my mom or anything. Princes don't have to stand.
1: Please, let me leave, boss. I'm gonna kill him.
3: I didn't mean anything.
2: Go, then.
1: As you command.
0: Well, you sounded very critical. I don't put up with that from anybody, not even other royalty.
4: Who's there?
1: Where is it?
4: Unhand me!
1: Hey, I just wanted to ask a couple of questions, as if I know what to do with a sword. Well, there is this prince.
4: Prince Tubin?
1: Yeah, what a prize.
4: If he's that bad, why did your boss kidnap him in the first place?
1: Kidnap? The little brat ran away from home. He said, I want to be a big bad wizard. The boy doesn't even scrub floors. Oh, no, my breaking nail. He says, then I want to live forever. Give me some tree of life fruit. And then he says he wants a bowl of only green M&Ms. And then he says he wants this. Finally, when he says, I just want to outshine everybody else in the world, Mazarin takes him up on it and turns him into glass and shuts him up.
4: That's pretty restrained for an evil wizard.
1: Yeah, that's not so much. The evil thing, we just spread that around to keep away the tourists and the traveling salesmen and those religious types.
4: So, the prince is awake? Oh, man. And I'm missing it.
1: And if she doesn't clock him by the end of the evening, I'm no familiar.
4: Nah, she's under strict orders.
1: Yeah, I know.
4: You know what?
1: I was, scouting for my master and found the parchment in her stuff. He was really disappointed, you know?
4: Disappointed? Your master? Why?
1: The princess will be marrying the prince.
4: Big whoop. She has to marry someone. Besides, it's years off.
1: Yeah, but he... Nothing.
4: He what?
1: Oh, it's kind of amazing, really. I never seen my boss like this before. You know, picking out clothes by more than just smell. And finding out that she's spoken for.
4: He's interested in a princess? That's kind of creepy.
1: Why? He may be a wizard, but he is a man. Pretty sure.
4: Perv.
1: Hey, she may not be my type. Needs a longer nose, couple of warts, a lot more hair. But she's not so hard on the eyes. You should be more supportive.
4: You're a perv, too. The princess is only 13.
1: She's really tall, then.
4: Huh? Have you, ever even, seen the princess?
1: You're Lady Warrior?
4: Oh, my God. You thought my boss was a princess? Gaz. Half the girls in the country are named Kale. For the great queen who led her people out of darkness and taught them to fight?
1: Oh! I gotta go tell him!
4: You mean, your master's really into her? I mean, she's
1: Oh, yeah, and he's... Well, he's like that. That.
4: I thought he was just softening her up.
1: Are you kidding? He wouldn't know where to begin.
5: Short of turning her to Aztec.
3: With the extra horses, I can get in there and make it back in about 2 weeks.
2: Back?
3: Yes.
2: Why?
3: Oh, to return the horses.
2: Oh, of course. I may not be here. I have a big trip coming up, but Jiggly can see that you have a place to sleep.
3: Or I could always send someone with them.
1: Sire! Sire, there has been a grave error.
2: What?
1: It's entirely my fault, I admit. Wait, what happened to the prince?
3: He fell asleep. I think he ate too much.
1: I'll bet. Good one, sire.
2: What is your news, mannequin?
1: Yes. Can you come over here, maybe?
3: I can leave.
1: No, master!
2: Just spit it out!
1: She's not the one.
3: Not the one what?
2: Not? What?
1: Arrying me, the inspray.
3: Your goblin has lost its mind.
2: Not marrying the prince? You're not marrying the prince?
3: Me? Who gods no?
2: But he saw...
1: Princess Kale is marrying him.
3: Aye! She's my cousin. It's all arranged for her 18th birthday. Oh, if they ask, can I tell them that you'll turn him back to glass until then?
2: Not you?
3: No. I'm not worthy of such as him. Besides, he's years younger than me.
2: Then you can marry anyone you want?
3: Once I successfully complete my quest. That's why I took it.
2: Did you have someone in mind?
3: No. Why?
2: Nothing. Just...
1: This is disgusting. Just kiss her.
3: But there's a third test, isn't there?
2: Yes.
1: The third test was to see if you could listen to the wizard for an hour or so without falling asleep. Boom, you win. Kiss her.
2: Oh, can we do that?
1: The whole test thing was mostly because I was really, really bored. Oh, and tradition.
3: We should hold off the kissing until I complete my quest. There's always a chance the prince will get lost in the forest on the way back.
1: Now, there's an idea. Poor princess.
3: She throws things. I think they're actually well matched.
2: Perhaps an escort would be helpful.
3: And then you can finish telling me about your research into the relationship between the angle of sunlight and the movements of pond slime.
2: Only if you promise to complete that ballad you were writing and sing it for me on the trip.

0: Tonight's episode, Sword Catch, was written by Julie Hoverson. In this episode, Kale was played by Julie Hoverson, Mazarin was Gareth Bowley, Amelan was Crystal Baker, Jiggly was Renaud LaBeouf, and Prince Tupin was Abner Cenaris. The music for this episode was produced by Celestial Eon Project and Matti Pilonen and is used under a Creative Commons license. 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
1: I meant he's charming. Not like a charm. Just by being a sweet talker. I'm gonna make that like...

0: If you're paying this kind of money for a car, you'd want it to have a touch of style, legroom, four doors, and all that. And if this is what you had in mind, you don't even have to pay that kind of money for the new Skoda Super Estelle.
1: Skoda's new Super Estelle puts the man in the street
2: and his dog
1: on the road.
3: Duel. 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
0: If you're paying this kind of money for a car, you'd want it to have a touch of style, legroom, four doors, and all that. And if this is what you had in mind, you don't even have to pay that kind of money for the new Skoda Super Estelle.
1: Skoda's new Super Estelle puts the man in the street
2: and his dog
1: on the road.
3: Duel. Duel for floors. Duel cleans and polishes in one go because it's a floor cleaner and a polish all in one. 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
4: Inside every Cape plum, there's a nice clean stone asking to be let out. 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

Once again, the keeper of the book has opened the ponderous door to the secret vault, wherein is kept the great sealed book, in which is recorded all the secrets and mysteries of mankind through the ages. Here are tales of every kind, tales of murder, of madness, of dark deeds, strange and terrible beyond all belief. Keeper of the book, I would know what tale we tell this time. Open the great book and let us read. Slowly, the great book opens. One by one, the keeper of the book turns the pages and stops. Ah, the strange story of a murderer who found that justice has an uncanny way of working itself out, as in the tale titled, Murder Must Be Paid For.

0: Here is the tale, Murder Must Be Paid For, as it is written in the pages of the sealed book. Our story begins in the office of Judge Wallace, Lucy Holden's legal advisor. Judge Wallace, an anxious expression on his face, is pleading with the beautiful young woman.
1: Lucy, listen to me. You mustn't do this. Believe me, you're making a terrible mistake.
2: I don't think so, Judge Wallace. I love Tom, and I'm going to marry him.
1: Lucy, I didn't want to tell you this because no one can prove it. But Tom Barrow murdered your father.
2: I know a lot of people think he murdered Dad, but I don't believe it.
1: I wish I didn't. Listen, Lucy, Tom and your father were on a hunting trip. Your father died with a rifle bullet through his heart from his own rifle. Tom said your father dropped the gun accidentally and it went off.
2: Yes, I know all that.
1: Do you know that Tom robbed your own father on a business deal and would have gone to jail if your father had lived another week?
2: I know people say so. But have you any proof?
1: No. Your father died. There's no case.
2: Well, Judge, you've done your duty and warned me. So the responsibility is mine.
1: All right, Lucy. You know, you've grown very pretty since you went away to school. 4 years. I'm sorry we haven't seen anything of you in all that time.
2: I'm sorry, too, but Dad wanted me to stay east. You know, Judge Wallace, I met my sister when I was in New York last winter.
1: Your sister?
2: Mm-hmm.
1: What sister, Lucy?
2: Doreen. Don't you know about her?
1: Doreen? No. I never knew you had a sister.
2: I didn't either until Dad wrote me and told me about it. But you knew Dad's first wife ran away with an actor a year after she and Dad were married.
1: Yes, I knew that, but that's all.
2: Well, Doreen was his first child. Her mother took her along when she ran away. I wondered if Dad had mentioned Doreen in his will.
1: No, he didn't.
2: Well, I'm going to send her some money anyway. Will that be all right?
1: Oh, yes, of course. It's your money now. The whole $1,000,000.
2: Thank you, Judge Wallace. Well, I have to go now. Tom's waiting for me. We're going to be married right away.
0: And Lucy married Tom Barrow, big and blonde and arrogantly self-assured. Tongues wagged over the marriage, but ignoring the gossip, the happy couple settled down at Barrow House, on the edge of high cliffs, looking out over the Pacific. There, Lucy wrote many letters, especially to her half-sister, Doreen.
2: Dear Doreen, I hope that at last you're going to have a chance to visit Tom and me here at Barrow House. I know you'd like Tom, and he'd like you.
3: Hello, darling.
2: Oh,
3: more letters to Doreen?
2: Oh, yes, Tom. I'm trying to persuade her to come visit us, and since her show's going to be in San Francisco all this week...
3: Oh, good. If she's half as pretty as you are, I'll welcome her with open arms.
2: Well, people in New York used to take us for twins, but she's really much more sophisticated than I am. She's an actress.
3: Sounds more and more interesting. But how about coming for a speedboat ride, hon? Water's just right.
2: Oh, I can't. This is the day I volunteered to help the sisters at the Mission Hospital.
3: Oh, for Pete's sake. That's a 30-mile drive, 20 to town and 10 more beyond. You won't get back till after dark.
2: I'm sorry, Tom, but I promise.
0: And so, a short time later, Lucy drove off to her volunteer nursing work. So she was not present to see the dusty taxi that drove up to the house several hours later, leaving a visitor.
2: I wonder if anyone's home. Ahoy, the house! Is anyone in?
3: Nobody but me. Who are you? Why, Lucy.
2: Wrong guess, mister. Try again.
3: Holy smoke, I thought... No, your hair's done differently, and you're taller. Say, well, you can't be Doreen.
2: Why not? Is there a law against it?
3: The mystery sister here at last. And on the day Lucy's away.
2: You mean I've missed her?
3: Oh, she'll be back tonight, and you're staying, aren't you?
2: Mm-mm, can't. I have to get back to town to catch the 7 o'clock train for Frisco.
3: No, that's too bad, but, well, there's no reason you and I shouldn't get acquainted before then, is there?
2: None I can think of offhand.
3: Well, then come on in. I'll show you around, and I'll mix us a couple of drinks. Okay?

0: Tastes good.
1: Well, how do you like our little place, now that you've seen it?
2: I go for it. Imagine sitting out here on the cliffs every evening and watching the sun set into the Pacific.
1: Pay us a visit and you can do it.
2: Well, maybe I will. How high are these cliffs anyway, Tom?
1: 80 feet, straight down to the Pacific. There's deep water at the foot of them.
2: Oh, I'd hate to fall off. But as for the visit idea, on second thought, I don't think I will.
1: Why not? We'd love to have you. I know I would.
2: That's just the trouble. I might find myself poaching on little Lucy's territory.
1: You mean that?
2: Mm-hmm, yes. Now I can understand how little Lucy came to fall for the guy who killed her father.
1: So you've heard that gossip, eh?
2: Yes, but not from Lucy. You did kill him, didn't you?
1: Of course not. It was an accident. A very regrettable accident.
2: Oh, of course. Now, how about driving me back to town? I'll just have time to catch my train.
1: All right, but you're going to come again. I know it.
2: Well, maybe.
1: Well, you know, I think you and I could understand each other. It's too bad I didn't meet you first instead of Lucy.
3: That evening, when Lucy returned, she was upset to learn that she had missed Doreen. But Tom said that Doreen had promised to come again in a few weeks. And then, because Lucy was tired, they retired early. But during the night, Tom awoke to find Lucy shaking him.
4: Tom! Tom!
1: Huh? What's the matter? What is it?
4: Tom, you were talking in your sleep.
1: Talking in my sleep?
4: Yes. I thought you might be having a nightmare.
1: No. No, I'm all right.
4: Oh, I'm sorry, Tom, but when I heard you talking in your sleep, I thought
1: What was I saying?
4: Well, nothing that I could understand. Why?
1: No reason. Just curious, that's all. I've never talked in my sleep before that I know of.
4: Oh, yes, you have, darling. Several times the last few weeks.
1: Lucy, are you telling me the truth?
4: Why, of course. Why should I lie about such a silly little thing?
1: No, of course you wouldn't. Lucy.
4: Yes, Tom?
1: Suppose I sleep in the corner room after this.
4: In the corner room? Why, Tom, you aren't serious.
1: I'm perfectly serious. The realization that I might be disturbing you would make me more and more nervous until I wouldn't be able to sleep at all.
4: Well, if that's really the case.
1: It is, and anyway, we'll try it for a while, shall we?
3: After Tom moved to the corner room, there was an atmosphere of strain between him and Lucy. Lucy, however, pretended not to notice it and went about as though everything was just as it had been. She wrote many long letters to her sister Doreen, but Tom noticed that whenever he came close to her, she covered the letters so that he could not see what she was writing. His suspicions aroused, he waited until she left one of them in the mailbox for the rural delivery carrier to pick up. As soon as she was out of sight, he swiftly ripped it open and read it.
1: Now, Lucy, we'll see what you're so carefully hiding from me. Dear Doreen, I have dreadful news for you. Now I know that Tom did kill my father. Night after night, I've been listening outside his door, becoming more and more certain. Last night, he cried out distinctly, I killed him, but they'll never prove it, never. Doreen, what shall I do? If he killed father, he may kill me. I go in fear of my life. I've taken one of his hunting knives, and I carry it around with me to protect myself in case he attacks me. So that's how it is. That's what you've been up to, eh? Well, Lucy, I think that you and I must have a little talk.
3: But when Tom returned to the house, Lucy was not there. At last he located her, standing at her favorite spot on the cliffs near the house, a spot that overhung the sea which beat unceasingly against the rocks beneath, his footsteps muffled by the sound of the surf. Tom came quietly up behind her.
0: Lucy!
4: Oh, Tom, you frightened me.
0: Lucy, I want to talk to you.
4: Oh, What about?
5: I just read the letter you wrote your sister.
4: You opened it?
5: Yes. You little fool. You know perfectly well such evidence means nothing in a court. Nothing. Oh. Now, why not be sensible? Come on, Lucy. Let's forget the whole thing. It's over and done with.
4: No. No, stay away from me. Don't come near me.
5: Lucy, put that knife down.
4: No.
5: I'm not going to hurt you. I'm just trying to talk sense to you.
4: No, don't come any closer.
5: Lucy, be careful. You'll go over the cliff if you... Lucy, look out!

0: And now to continue the story, as it is written in the sealed book. Tom Barrow, a look of horror on his face, stared over the edge of the cliff from which Lucy had fallen. Lucy was gone, swallowed up in the huge waves 80 feet below. Tom searched desperately for her until darkness fell and forced him to return to the house. He strove to calm his nerves and plan a course of action.
1: That's better. Now maybe I can think. They'll say I murdered her, but they won't be able to prove it. No matter what they think, they'll be able to prove nothing. Then the joke will be on Lucy. I'll inherit the whole estate her father left her. And that is a laugh. Hello?
2: Hello, brother-in-law.
1: Doreen, where are you?
2: In town. Is Lucy there? I thought I'd come out and visit you two.
1: No, she's not here just now.
2: Well, when'll she be back? Or don't you want me to come see you?
1: Yes, but... Doreen, listen.
2: Yes?
1: There's something I've got to talk to you about, privately. Where are you now?
2: At the restaurant across from the railroad station.
1: Stay there for half an hour. I'll meet you there. I have a proposition for you, and I think you're going to like it.

0: So that's the whole story, Doreen. I just wanted to talk sense to her, and she backed away from me and fell over the cliff.
1: So you killed her, did you, Tom?
0: No, I tell you, I didn't. It was an accident.
1: All right, it was an accident. As a matter of fact, I'm inclined to believe you. Now, what did you want to talk to me about?
0: Well, Doreen, it should have been you and me, not me and Lucy. You and I belong together.
1: Maybe. Go on, Tom.
0: Now, here's my idea. You look like Lucy. Uh-huh. I want you to take Lucy's place.
1: Take Lucy's place?
0: Yes. We'll be married secretly. You'll call yourself Lucy. No one will ever know the difference. And I'll give you half the estate that Lucy inherited from her father, because now that she's dead, I'll inherit it all from her father. Think, Doreen. $500,000.
1: So you want me to take Lucy's place, Tom? Clever. Yes, very clever. No public outcry, no investigation, no suspicion of you.
0: No, Doreen, I'm crazy about you. And we'll get along swell together. We'll travel, have fun. You'll be rich.
1: Yes, I'll be rich, Tom.
0: Then you'll do it.
1: No.
0: What?
1: I have a better scheme than that.
0: What do you mean?
1: If you're convicted of murdering Lucy, Tom, you can't inherit her estate. Then it'll come to me as her next of kin. That way I'll have it all.
0: Doreen.
1: So I'm not going to fall in with your plan. Instead, I'm going to work one of my own. I'm going to see you convicted of murdering Lucy.
2: And so, despite Tom's frantic arguments, Doreen insisted that he go with her to Lucy's old friend, Judge Wallace. Judge Wallace called in the prosecuting attorney, and they heard Tom's story in silence.
3: It won't work.

0: Roxborough. First the father, then the daughter, die in accidents. With you, the only witness. It's too much for anyone to believe.
1: Judge Wallace, I have letters from Lucy proving that she'd heard him admit in his sleep that he killed her father and that she was afraid of him.
0: How about it, Mr. Roden? Can we hold him for murder?
2: I'm afraid not, Judge Wallace. The letters would help, but they're not enough legally to win a conviction. Unless Lucy's body can be found with some evidence of murder about it, the law can do nothing.
1: Lucy's body will be found sooner or later. I'm going to offer a reward for it. And then we'll see whether you can be convicted or not.
3: But a week went by, and a second week, and Lucy's body was not recovered from the restless waters of the Pacific. A third week, and Tom Barrow began to breathe easily again. Then one morning he received a call from the prosecuting attorney to view the body of a young woman that had been found on the beach by fishermen not far from Barrow House.
4: Well, here I am. Where's the body?
1: Is it Lucy, Mr. Roden?
2: I prefer not to give an opinion till you've both seen her. Attendant, open number 17, please. I'll lift the sheet so you can see the face. I'm afraid it's badly battered, probably by rocks.
4: That's not Lucy. I'm positive of it.
2: Well, Miss Holden, what do you say?
1: I'm not sure.
2: Now, I have everything that was on the body here in this envelope. Two rings and a silver pin. Here they are. Mr. Barrow, do you recognize them?
4: No. No, I don't.
1: I can't be sure about the rings, but that pin was Lucy's. I sent it to her for a wedding present. If you look on the back, you will see engraved to L from D with love.
2: That would be to Lucy from Doreen, wouldn't it?
1: It would.
2: I think that settles the identification. But there's one more point, as you'll see when I turn back the sheet further.
5: A knife. A knife through her heart.
4: No, it can't be.
2: Your knife, Mr. Barrow, with your name stamped on it. Thomas Barrow, you're under arrest for murder.
6: Thomas Barrow, you have been found guilty of murder as charged. The sentence of this court, accordingly, is that at 4 o'clock in the afternoon on the day of June 3rd, you shall suffer death in the lethal chamber of the state penitentiary, and may God have mercy on your soul.

0: And now to continue the story, as it is written in the sealed book. Tom Barrow's lawyer appealed the death verdict, but his appeal was rejected. The evidence was far too overwhelming. Tom kept protesting, but of course no one believed him, except the visitor whom the guard brought to his death cell one afternoon.
1: Here you are, Miss Doreen.
2: Thank you, guard.
1: You can talk to him for 10 minutes, that's all. I'll stand back here where I can keep an eye on him, but I won't be listening.
2: Hello, Tom.
3: You devil. You did this. If it hadn't been for you, I wouldn't be here now.
2: But you are here, where you belong. You ought to be amused at the way things turned out, Tom.
3: If it hadn't been for you and those letters and that knife. You know how that knife came to be in Lucy's body.
2: Yes, I do know. Lucy put it there.
3: Lucy put it there?
2: Yes, Tom. You killed Lucy's father, but the law couldn't touch you. So Lucy married you, just so she could see you punished.
3: I don't believe you.
2: You will. First, Lucy made you think that you talked in your sleep, that you'd admitted the truth that way.
3: Made me think I'd talked in my sleep.
2: Yes, because you didn't ever. But when you got frightened and insisted on having a separate room, she knew definitely you were guilty. Then she carried out the plan she'd made long before, to see you punished.
3: You're crazy. It was all an accident. She fell off the
2: cliff.
3: Yes,
2: Tom, that's right. She fell off the cliff, but she's not dead. In college, Lucy was a swimming champion. She'd die from that cliff many times. When she fell, she simply swam underwater until she was out of sight behind some rocks. And then she swam ashore. A few miles down the beach, she had a motorboat hidden in an old boathouse. She reached it, changed her clothes, and got to a fishing village down the coast in the boat. Then she simply took a bus to town. No one paid any attention to her.
3: But the body, her rings...
2: That wasn't Lucy's body. It was the body of a girl who happened to resemble her in size and coloring.
3: I knew it.
2: That girl had been killed in an automobile accident. Lucy was able to secure her body, never mind how, and concealed it in the water in the boathouse only a day or two before she put her plan into operation. After she fell off the cliff, she put her rings and pin on the body and thrust the knife into the heart. And after 3 weeks in the water... Well, you understand.
3: So that's it. Well, go on. What's the rest of it?
2: When the time came, I saw to it that the body was taken from the boathouse and put on the beach where it could be found. And then I identified it. And here you are, Tom.
3: You devils, both of you. But you won't get away with it. I'll get my lawyers to find Lucy.
2: I'm afraid that's impossible. No one can find Lucy.
3: What do you mean, if she's alive?
2: She's alive, but no one will find her, Tom. Because, Tom, I'm Lucy, too. I'm both Doreen and Lucy, you see.
3: You can't be.
2: Oh, but I am. Think, Tom. Did you ever see Doreen and Lucy together?
3: Of course. That day you went to the mission.
2: Yes. It was easy to stop in town, change my clothes, fix my hair differently, put on lots of makeup and high heel shoes, and come back as Doreen, the sister I'd been so carefully making you believe in all along.
3: I should have guessed.
2: Why should you? No one else did. There was a real Doreen once who died as a baby. But that gave me the idea. And I made you think Doreen had her own selfish motive for seeing you convicted, so you wouldn't suspect we were both the same girl.
3: You devil.
2: Perhaps some people would say what I've done is wrong. But I don't think so. Because you killed my father. And murder must be paid for, Tom. As you're going to pay.
3: Guard! Guard!
4: What is it? What do you want?
3: Call the warden. My wife isn't dead. This is her. Do you hear? It's all a trick.
2: Oh, I'm afraid his mind has given away under the strain, guard.
4: Yes, you'd better leave now, miss. We'll look after him.
2: Yes, thank you. I'm afraid his mind is gone completely.
3: Don't let her get away. I tell you, she's my wife. She's Lucy, my wife.
4: Now, take it easy. Take it easy. The warden will be here in a minute. Then you can talk to him all you like. On your way to the lethal chamber.
3: No. No, I'm innocent. I tell you, I've been framed. She's not dead. My wife's not dead. I'm innocent. Innocent. Innocent.
0: And so ends the tale. Murder must be paid for. As it is written in the sealed book, Tom Barrow paid the supreme penalty, though he protested his innocence to the last. Strange indeed are the ways of justice, from which no mortal can escape.

And now, keeper of the book, before you close the great volume, show us the tale we tell next time. This one. Ah, yes. A tale of an old woman who for 40 years lived alone in a huge old New England mansion. A mansion in which death was the master. A tale titled, To Have and To...

0: Be sure to be with us again next time when the sound of the great gong heralds another strange and exciting tale from The Sealed Book. The Sealed Book, produced and directed by Jock McGregor, is written by Bob Arthur and David Cogan.
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2: The Diary of Fate. 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
2: In The Diary of Fate.
3: Yes, here it is. The name Walter Vincent. Occupation, chemist. Yes, Walter. For 4 years, you have been an employee of the Randall Foundation for scientific research. And in that time, you have come to realize how wrong you were to select science as a life work. Although you were diligent and accurate, you lack inventiveness. And many times during recent months, your wife Carol has pointed out in no uncertain terms the long and fruitless road which lies ahead of you. This realization brought you to temptation and a choice. Now for a moment, I, Fate, look ahead to a single instant in your life. An instant of decision.
4: I don't intend to give up everything now, Walter, no matter what it means.
5: Good. We still have a chance if we work together. You see, Kramer is going to give Philip that letter at the masquerade.
4: I don't understand,
5: Walter. And that means just one thing. I'll have to go to the masquerade in his place. And I'll have to get rid of Philip.
3: In that decision, Walter Vincent, you will find your goal and your destruction. Soon it will be time for a further entry under your name. When I have written, I will read from the record of Walter Vincent in the Diary of Fate.

0: life of Walter Vincent, an infamous decision was made. Yet in the final analysis, it was a little thing, seemingly insignificant, that determined the inevitable outcome. It is ever thus. Remember, Walter Vincent, where it all started? You were driving home from the funeral of Professor Rudolf Tigman, an associate of the Foundation, who had died suddenly of a heart attack. Your wife and Philip Webb, also a chemist at the Foundation, were talking as you drove through the heavy rain.
1: He was a great scientist, old Tigman. The Foundation is certainly going to miss him.
2: Strange, isn't it? How suddenly and unexpectedly it can happen. Just like that, and it's all over.
3: Yeah, that's right, Carol.
1: I only hope I can achieve half as much in my life as he did in his. I'd consider it a lifetime well spent.
2: What? How can you say that, Philip? Professor Tigman was a lonely old man. He never really lived in his whole life. He never had any money or fun. Just work and more work. That's all he knew.
1: Yes, but look at all the splendid things he accomplished.
2: And where did that get him? I bet he wished plenty of times he'd enjoyed life more as he went along. Believe me, I'm not going to stake my happiness on a future I may never see.
1: Oh, excuse me, Carol. This next corner will be fine, Walter.
3: Oh, okay, Phil. Glad to drive you on home, though.
1: No, thanks. But there is one thing.
3: Yeah?
1: I'm going out to Tigman's lab tomorrow, and I'd appreciate it if you'd come along and sort of help me put his things in order out there.
3: Why, sure, Phil. Glad to.
1: Fine. See you tomorrow, then. Goodbye.
3: Goodbye.
2: Walter, I meant what I said about that future. I'm completely fed up with the way we live.
3: Oh, Carol, darling, don't talk like that. We'll get our chance one of these days.
2: One of these days can be a long, long time. I'm not going to wait much longer.
3: Well, you won't have to, honey. With Tigman gone, there are openings all down the line. And I'm almost a cinch to head my department.
2: Well, we'll see, Walter. We'll see.
0: Yes, Walter. The pressing impatience in Carol's heart is like a whip to your ambition. Because you do anything to make her happy. But the next morning, when the promotions were announced, the one you expected went to Philip. It was a humiliating shock to you. And you knew how Carol would take it. By the time you arrived at Tigman's remote laboratory, you had regained control of yourself. And nothing was said at the promotion as you helped Philip pack the clutter of apparatus, supplies, and papers. And then, Walter, a little thing happened.
1: I guess you can get most of that stuff in this box, Walter.
3: Yes, I think so. By the way, what was Tigman working on, Phil, do you know?
1: I have no idea. I used to be his assistant, but for the last 6 months, they had me back in the office. I hope there's something in these papers that'll tell us.
3: Yeah. Well, I'll make a list of everything I put in this box.
1: Fine. I'll go get something to carry the books in.
3: Yeah. Oh, blast it anyway.
1: What happened?
3: Oh, my pen had leaked. I've smeared ink all over.
1: Oh, there's probably a blotter in that bottom drawer of the desk. Be back in a minute.
0: You open the desk drawer, Walter. And as you searched for a blotter, your eyes fell on something else. Something destined to change your entire life. A notebook. At one glance, you realized what was in it. The results of the last 6 months of intense research by the great Tigman. A completely revolutionary method of cracking crude oil. You heard Philip returning, and quickly, you slipped the notebook into your pocket and turned to face him.
3: By the way, Phil, I haven't congratulated you on your promotion yet. I think it's great.
1: Thanks, Walter. I appreciate that. It was between us, you know, and, well, I thought maybe you'd...
3: Oh, I'd resent it? No, not me. You make a better executive than I anyway. I'd be lost out of the lab.
1: Oh, thank you, Walter. I'm taking my vacation soon, and when I get back, let's get together, huh?
3: Sure.
1: Oh, by the way, what are you working on, Walter?
3: Petroleum. Okay. Yes, and I think I may have something, too. Or don't say anything about it, Phil. You see, I'm not sure yet, but if I'm on the right track, it'll be big. Very big.
0: Yes, Walter. Because of a leaking fountain pen, you alone had found Teichman's notebook. You could have turned it over to the Foundation, but you had other ideas. In the days that passed, you made certain that nowhere else among Teichman's papers was there a hint of what he had been working on. You checked and tested his formula. It was complete and accurate. Then, at last, you were ready. The startling announcement came out that you, Walter Vincent, had devised a new and revolutionary method for refining crude oil.
4: This is amazing, Walter. As the director of the Randall Foundation, I congratulate you. And leave it to me, my boy. I'll see to it that you get a position at once where you can really exercise your ability.
3: Well, thank you, Dr. Kramer.
5: And congratulations, Walter.
3: Thank you.
5: That was great publicity for the outfit. And say, I want you to pose with Dr. Kramer here, and then we'll get some individual portraits, some action shots of you in the lab, too. You know, the papers are going to eat this up.
0: Yes. Just 3 short weeks after you had stolen Professor Teichman's notebook, Walter, your world was completely changed. You had a new job at more than double your old salary. You were known in scientific circles as a very promising young man. And Carol, of course, was delighted. But the change, Walter, had been brought about by your choice for evil. And already forces were gathering against you. Even as you relished your newfound glory, and Carol chattered happily about a forthcoming party, another little thing happened.
2: Oh, Walter, this will be the first party we've gone to in years where I can really feel like somebody.
3: Yes, I know. Well, I told you our break would come one day.
2: Oh, I'm glad it's a masquerade. I've got the most wonderful idea for a costume. Marie Antoinette.
3: Oh?
2: But, well, going to be expensive.
3: Oh, darling, I don't care if it is. We can afford it now, and if it'll make you happy, you... Oh, I'll get it, Carol. Hello? Walter Vincent speaking.
6: This is Dr. Kramer, Walter. Do you know when Philip Webb is coming back from his vacation?
3: The day after tomorrow, I think, Doctor.
6: Oh, that's too bad.
3: Why? What's the matter, Doctor?
6: Well, I'm leaving town tonight, and I wanted to see him before I left. A very strange thing just happened, Walter. It was like getting a message from the grave.
3: Well, a message from the grave? What do you mean, Doctor?
6: An envelope addressed to Philip just arrived. It was evidently lost in the mail. You see, it's from Professor Teichman. It must be about the work he was doing when he died.
0: Yes, Walter. A little thing. A misaddressed envelope. A letter lost in the mail now suddenly loomed up in your life as a huge stumbling block. It would topple your whole world into ruin. You knew that somehow you had to get that letter or you were trapped. But you realized that the first thing you had to do was tell Carol. Tell her the whole thing. You had to know if you could depend on her.
3: And that's the way it happened, Carol. That's the whole story. Well, don't just stand there. Say something.
2: It's such a shock. I don't know what to say. You've got to get that letter, Walter. Some way you've got to get it.
3: That's what I wanted you to say, Carol. I had to know if I could count on your help.
2: I don't intend to give up everything now, Walter. No matter what it means.
3: Good. We still have a chance if we work together. You see, Kramer is going to give Philip that letter at the dance.
2: I don't understand,
3: Walter. And that means one thing. I'll have to go to the masquerade in his place. And I'll have to get rid of Philip.
0: Yes, Walter. Because of a fountain pen that leaked. A little thing. You were faced with a decision. And your choice was for evil. Now, because of another little thing, a misaddressed envelope, you were threatened with exposure and disgrace. A net of circumstances was closing around you. Soon there would be no escape. Soon, I will write again under your name in the Diary of Fate.

0: promise 3 days later. 3 tense worried days later. But you, Walter, finally added the last detail to your method of murder. Philip had returned from his vacation, and you had talked to him. Then you explained your scheme to Carol.
1: Oh, Walter, I'm afraid. Are you sure there's no other way?
2: Positive. I've looked for that letter every place I possibly could since Kramer's been gone. I can't find it. There's nothing else we can do.
1: All right, Walter.
2: Now listen, I've talked to Philip. He's going to the masquerade as Pinocchio. He's got a mask that covers the whole head, and it'll fit me. I told him today that I had to go to New York, so he thinks you're going to the dance with him. I want to be sure a lot of people know that.
1: Well, that'll be easy. Then what?
2: Saturday evening, I'll get on the train here and get off when it stops at Maplewood. You meet me there with the car.
1: And bring you back here?
2: Yes. Then I'll take care of Philip. We'll go to the dance, get the letter from Kramer, and leave. I'll catch a plane. I've already got the reservation under the name of Jones. I'll overtake the train and get back on it. All you know is that Phil was a little high when he took you home.
1: Oh, Walter, what if something goes wrong?
2: Nothing can go wrong, I tell you. Not if we're careful and use our heads. The hardest time will be the dance. We'll really have to play our parts there. And play them well.
0: Yes, Walter. From now on, you'd have to play a part. And play it well. For murder is a hazardous game. Where they would do the most good, you'd drop casual bits of information about your trip to New York and that Philip was escorting Carol to the dance. And finally, on Saturday night, you even fixed it so David Sloan, the Foundation's public relations man, was at the station with Carol to see you off.
3: So if you can drop in and see him, it'll be worth a feature story in his new magazine.
2: Well, I'll certainly try, David. It all depends on how much time I have.
1: Well, Mr. Vincent, busy or not, you better find time somewhere to write me every day. Understand?
3: Sorry you're going to miss that masquerade tonight, old boy. That's the one thing nobody really should miss.
2: Don't I know it. And I'm sending Carol with Philip Webb. Pinocchio and Marie Antoinette should make quite a pair. Hey, you think I can trust them together?
3: I think so. Pinocchio's made of wood, you know.
1: Yes, but there are no strings on him either.
3: Well, I'll keep an eye on them, Walter. Have a good time in the city and hurry back.
2: I will, David. Better get aboard, Carol. Now, don't forget, one block south of the station at Maplewood. And don't be late.
1: I won't, don't worry. I'll get rid of David and leave right away.
0: As the train traveled a few miles to Maplewood, you talked with the porter about your compartment, tipped him lavishly, spoke to the conductor, and made certain that several of the passengers were aware of your presence and would remember you. Then, as the train pulled to a stop in Maplewood, you stepped off quickly, quietly, melded into the crowd. A few minutes later, you were with Carol in your car, speeding back the way you had come.
2: Better slow down a little, Carol.
1: We have to hurry, Walter.
2: Slow down, I said. All we need right now is to be picked up for speeding. That'd fix things fine.
1: When we get to Phillips, shall I wait for you?
2: No. Go on home, put on your costume. I'll pick you up in his car.
1: All right. We're almost there. It's down on the next block.
2: Okay, turn here and stop. I'll walk the rest of the way.
1: Walter.
2: What?
1: Walter, be careful.
2: Don't worry, this will be easy. The tough part's going to be that dance afterwards, and don't forget that for a minute. Now go on home and get dressed. I got to get going.

0: What is... Why, Walter, I thought you were on your way to New York.
1: Well, I'm supposed to be. You're still going to the dance, aren't you?
0: Of course. I'm just dressing now.
1: Well, let me in, Philip. Yeah, I got to talk to you.
0: Sure, come in. What is it, Walter? What's wrong?
1: Is anyone else here now?
0: No. Walter, what's the matter?
1: Philip, are you going to be alone tomorrow?
0: Why, yes. Yes, I am.
1: All day? You're not expecting anyone? Not going out?
0: No, not until 9 tomorrow night. Oh, why?
1: Oh, that's fine, fine. Philip, I'm in a jam. A bad one. I want to stay here tonight. Could you help me out?
0: Now, wait a minute. I think you'd better start at the beginning and tell me all about it.
1: All right, but... Oh, is that whiskey there in the decanter? I really need a drink, Phil.
0: Well, I'll get it for you. I've never seen you like this, Walter. You're in bad shape. Oh, here you are.
1: Thanks. Well, Philip, it's like this. Oh, the glass. I'm sorry, Phil. It slipped.
0: Oh, forget it. You'd better sit down, Walter. I'll pick up the pieces. It's nothing. Go on, sit down, Walter. Walter, the poker, what are you...
2: Yes, Walter. Killing Philip was simple. For a moment you stared down at him, lying dead in front of his fireplace. Then you moved quick. You took his keys from his pocket, set his watch ahead to midnight and smashed the crystal. Arranged the room to look as if he had fallen and struck his head while replacing a light bulb in the chandelier. Then you entered his bedroom. When you came out again, you were Philip Webb, fully dressed in the bizarre costume of Pinocchio. A few minutes later, in Philip's car, you picked up Carol and drove to the masquerade.
3: Walter, you're sure everything's all right? You didn't make any mistake.
1: No, I didn't. Now stop worrying me, will you? You keep watching me in there, and just as soon as I get that letter from Dr. Kramer, you fake a headache so we can leave.
3: All right.
1: And don't let me get stuck with anybody where I have to talk too much.
3: I won't.
1: All right. We better go on in. And for heaven's sake, act like nothing's happened. Everything depends on this now.
4: Well, I'll be. Pinocchio, you old rascal. Get up, terrific.
5: Oh, you like it?
4: Phil, that's a wonderful costume. I got to get a picture of that one. What a head and what a face.
3: I told him it was going to be the best in the place.
4: That's great, Carol. It really is. Say, you're rather pretty good yourself, Marie Antoinette.
3: Thank you.
4: It's sure too bad old Walter had to miss this party. We're really going to have a time tonight.
1: Kramer hasn't shown up yet, Carol, but he should be here any minute. How am I doing? Heard your comment?
3: You're doing fine. I don't think anybody suspects a thing. Just keep it up.
1: Don't worry, I will. We can't slip now.
4: Oh, Philip, pardon me, folks. Phil, Dr. Kramer just came in. He wants to see you a minute. He's back there in the corner.
5: Oh, thanks a lot, David. I'll go right away.
3: I'll wait for you here, Philip.
6: Hello there, Philip, or should I say Pinocchio. That certainly is a fine costume.
5: Oh, hello, Dr. Kramer.
6: What I wanted to see you about, Philip, is a letter. It was lost in the mail, I presume. You see, it's for you, from Professor Tignan.
5: From Tignan?
6: Yes, I have it here. Do you want it now? I can just easily keep it until Monday.
5: No, I'll take it now, Doctor, and thank you very much.
3: Oh, Philip.
5: Excuse me, Doctor. Yes, Carol?
3: I'm sorry, but my head is splitting. Would you mind taking me home?
5: Oh, that's too bad, Carol. Of course not. Come along.
1: I've got it, Carol. I've got the letter. Now nobody will ever know. Now we're set for life.
2: Yes, Walter, it was all over now. You had the letter. The perfect alibi for murder. All you had to do was leave the dance, get back on the train, and you were safe. But Take heed, you who listen, lest you think fate unjust, a conspirator in evil. In a few moments, I will write for the last time under the name Walter Vincent. When I have written, I will read from the Diary of Fate.

0: Yes, Walter. As you and Carol moved toward the door of the ballroom, you were confident that your masquerade had been successful. Yes, your impersonation of Philip Webb had been perfect. And now safety lay only a few feet away. But then, Walter, another little thing happened.
1: Let's get going, Carol.
2: Oh, my heel.
1: Carol, what's the matter?
2: The heel of my slipper broken, caught in my skirt.
3: Let me get it.
4: Attention, ladies and gentlemen. Here's the high spot of the evening. Yes, friends, this has been a wonderful party, and now... Hey, wait a minute. Don't let that Pinocchio get away.
1: Hold it. I've
4: got a big surprise for you. You can't leave now.
3: I've got to leave.
4: The judges committee has selected the outstanding masquerader of the evening, none other than Pinocchio. Now, folks, it's midnight. And you're first, my boy, so remove your mask, Pinocchio, and take a bow, Mr. Philip Webb.
1: Remove your mask? No!
4: Come on, folks. He's bad. We'll give you a hand, Phil.
1: Come on, stop it!
4: I got it all.
1: Why?
5: It's not Phil Webb. It's Walter Vincent.
0: Yes, Walter. Your masquerade was perfect. So perfect that you won first prize and destroyed your own alibi. And now, as the seconds tick away inexorably toward the moment of your execution for murder, your wife Carol, for her part in the crime, sits alone in her prison cell, waiting hopelessly for an empty future. And now it is time to close the book. Another entry has been duly noted on the pages of eternity. And justice has been served. In the case of Walter Vincent, as in the cases of all mortals, I, fate, am but the instrument of a plan. And the countless little things that happen are the tools with which I work. Because of a fountain pen that leaked, this man, Walter Vincent, was given an opportunity, and he chose for evil. Then, because the heel of a slipper broke and delayed his escape for a few critical seconds, I, fate, brought him to justice. Ponder well the moral, you who listen. And remember, there is a page for you.

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0: You have no idea at all of his whereabouts?
1: Absolutely none. Didn't even know he was away till I called his house 2 days ago, and Poole told me he'd gone.
0: And he left no address?
1: None at all. I gathered from Poole that there was nothing out of the way in that. He often disappears for days at a time.
0: Yes, but he's gone over a week now. This is disastrous. The latest news of his father is that he's not expected to live more than a few days. We simply got to get in touch with him.
1: What is it? A stroke?
0: Yes. He had the first seizure yesterday morning. He may go at any moment. He's barely conscious and keeps asking for Henry all the time. What on earth are we going to do? Isn't there anyone you know of who might be able to tell us something?
1: Let me think now. Wait a minute. I wonder...
0: Yes, what is it?
1: It's just a faint possibility. But there's a friend of his, Edward Hyde.
0: Edward Hyde?
1: Yes, do you know him?
0: Know him? I've had an encounter with him. I'd be very reluctant to repeat the experience.
1: Why, what's he like?
0: He's without doubt the most loathsome and degenerate specimen I've ever set eyes on. What his association with Henry can be... Well, let's forget that. What were you going to say?
1: The last time I saw Henry, he gave me his address. It was in connection with a will he made. He told me where to find Hyde if ever he should be needed.
0: Why should Hyde be needed?
1: I know no more about that than you do. But it's obvious that Henry sees a good deal of him. You might even know where we can find him now.
0: You may be right, though I'd hate to have to go and ask him.
1: Then I'll go. As a matter of fact, I'd rather like to have a look at him.
0: If you're anything like me, you won't want to look a second time. I never met anybody in my life who roused sheer murderous hatred in me like that creature did.
1: In you? Why, it hardly seems possible.
0: Wait till you've seen him. I wasn't the only one. There were others with me as well, and I could see by the look on their faces that they could hardly keep their hands off him.
1: Why, is he some sort of demon?
0: Well, he may well be. The thing I saw him do was nothing short of the act of a fiend.
1: What was it?
0: I saw him trample a little child down in the street, grind it with his heel, and beat it with his stick.
1: What?
0: Every word of that is true. It was the most horrible and revolting thing I ever set eyes upon, and committed by the one who is claimed as friend by the man my daughter proposes to marry. I won't attempt to disguise the fact that the thought of such a thing sickens me.
1: Yes, I think I understand. But there must be some sort of explanation. I knew Henry very well. Always regarded him as a sort of a saint compared to myself. He's been wrapped up in his work. Never gone in for the sort of things that I have done. You know, getting tight and larking around with women and all that.
0: I hope you're right. And in the meantime, we've got to find him. The thought of that old man dying without seeing the son he loves so much is more than I can bear.
1: Well, I'll go at once and see Hyde. There may be something he can tell us. I'll come back here as soon as I can.
0: Very well. I'll make what inquiries I can think of. Goodbye for the present.

0: Who's there?
1: Is Mr. Edward Hyde at home?
0: Who are you? What do you want with him?
1: I'm Dr. Hugh Lanyon. I want to see him urgently.
0: Dr. Lanyon? Oh, come in. Margaret, I'm glad to see you.
1: Hetty, what on earth are you doing here?
2: I've been here for ages. Ever since... that day you and Dr. Jekyll hid me in the boat and helped me get away from those men.
1: But I thought you were in the country. Henry told me you'd gone away from London.
2: Did he? Well, this is as far as I ever got.
1: And doesn't Hyde live here?
2: Yes. He lives here.
1: Then?
2: Yeah, you've guessed it right off.
1: I see. May I sit down and talk to you for a while?
2: Of course you can. I'm that glad to see someone. I've been shut up here by myself, afraid to show my nose out the door in the daytime. It's been so lonely, I think I'd even be glad to see Hyde come in.
1: Where is he?
2: He's gone away. Been gone almost a week.
1: Away?
2: Yeah. Why?
1: Henry's father is very ill. We can't find him anywhere. He's away too. I was hoping Hyde might have some idea where he is.
2: I can tell you that.
1: You can?
2: Yeah. Let me see now. He said they were going to a place called Coravina.
1: Coravina?
2: Yes.
1: Hyde told you that?
2: Yes. He said he and Henry were going together.
1: Are you sure?
2: Of course I am. I remember his very words. He said he won't be seen with me, but we'll be together for all that. He'll not get away from me for a moment.
1: And they've gone to Coravina. Why on earth didn't Henry tell me?
2: Do you know where it is?
1: Of course I do. I was there last year. It was I who told him about it.
2: Perhaps he was trying to steal a march on you.
1: Henry was.
2: Don't you think he would?
1: Coravina. All places. Oh, it's miles away from any telegraph line.
2: Perhaps his father will be dead by the time he gets back.
1: What makes you say that?
2: I don't know. Perhaps I hope it'll be that way. I'd like to think that something happened to him. Something that had hurt him. Something that'd make him pay a little for the things he's done to me.
1: Hetty.
2: Shocks you, does it? I sit here all day thinking of ways to get back on him. Him and Hyde. What a pair they are. So different. Yet somehow, underneath, they're the same. Both cruel as the devil.

0: dead. He's dead. Yes, I had a telegram not 10 minutes after you left. He died at 6 o'clock this morning.
1: This will be a terrible shock to Henry. He's devoted to his father.
0: I know. The loss is a very great one to me, too. We were lifelong friends. The finest man I ever knew.
1: What do you think we'd better do? There's no means of telegraphing him. Caravina's about 100 years behind our times. A tiny place that lives in a world of its own.
0: Whatever possessed him to go there?
1: I told him about it. I had a very pleasant time there last year. I suppose it made some sort of impression on him, and he suddenly decided to go there himself.
0: Well, I'll write a letter to him. Perhaps that's better than a telegram. The shock will be bad enough as it is.
1: Do you know, I think I might go over and tell him myself. I could get away now. Take me about 4 days to get there. If we return at once, we could be back at the end of next week.
0: But why should you go to all that inconvenience?
1: Oh, it's just that I feel the news of his father's death is going to be pretty hard to take. We're rather close friends, you know. Might be glad to have me around.
0: Yes, I think perhaps he would. When will you go?
1: I'll try and get to Dover Express tonight. I've got 4 hours.
0: Very well. I'll write a letter for you to take. You'll have to pass through Paris, won't you?
1: Oh, yes.
0: If you can manage it, will you try and see Margaret? I imagine this will mean a postponement of their wedding. It was to have been in 6 or 7 weeks' time.
1: Oh, I say that. That's going to be another blow for Henry.
0: Do you think so?
1: Think so? Why, Mr. Utterson, don't you realize what Margaret means to him?
0: She doesn't mean enough for him to be willing to give up his friendship with this beast, Hyde. He told me he need never see him again. And now they've gone away together, secretly, as though on something that won't bear the light of decent scrutiny. What am I to conclude from that? Is that the kind of man you'd wish your daughter to marry?

0: Hello there. Anybody home?
1: Who is there?
0: Come out of the kitchen, you old rascal, and see.
1: Why? Dr. Lanyon, what brings you here?
2: Well, have you got a friend of mine, Dr. Jekyll, staying here?
1: Dr. Jekyll, here's your friend. Oh, Doctor, it is terrible.
2: What is it?
1: They are lost out in the mountains since yesterday. All night we've been searching for them.
2: Who?
1: The Herr Doctor and Gretel. They went out yesterday morning to climb the Straitslick Pass, and they haven't come back.
2: Oh, good Lord, what's being done about it?
1: All our young men are away with the flocks, taking them to the summer pastures. Only us old ones are left. We've sent word to them. They'll be coming back this morning. Oh, here they come now. Look, they're racing down the glacier on skis. They're coming like men possessed. There's Franz in front. I can tell by the red scarf he's wearing, the one that Gretel made for him. Oh, Gretel, Gretel, my little daughter. And you so soon to be married.
2: Oh, come along now. Everything may be quite all right. Dr. Jekyll's an experienced mountaineer, and Gretel's born to the mountains.
1: She didn't want to go. I got angry with her. All this is my doing.
2: Why didn't she want to go?
1: She didn't like the Herr Doctor. It was very strange. Such a quiet, pleasant gentleman.
2: Oh, by the way, where's his friend?
1: Eh? His friend?
2: Mr. Hyde. I understand they're traveling together.
1: There's been no Mr. Hyde here, Herr Doctor. Only Dr. Jekyll.
2: Oh, that's good. I'm glad of that. Oh, look. The men are nearly here now. Another minute or two, they'll be on the slopes just above the village.
1: Come, let us meet them. There are the other people running out. It's good to see our young men back. Now the search will really begin.
3: What is it? What has happened?
1: Oh, Franz, my boy. They went away yesterday and when evening fell, and no sign of them.
3: Have you got food ready for us and ropes and alpine stock?
1: Yeah, everything waiting.
3: Oh, why should she go with him? Couldn't he have gone alone?
1: She went to show him the way. Oh, it was my doing, Franz. I confess it.
3: Why, what do you mean? Didn't she want to go?
1: No, she went unwillingly. She must have known. If anything has happened, how shall I ever forgive myself?
3: If anything has happened because of him, I will smash him in two. She feared him. She knew.
1: Franz, my son, what are you saying?
3: I shouldn't have left her. She begged me not to go. Come along, men, and let us get going. We've got to find him before another night comes. Do not waste any time.

0: Once upon a time there was an engineer.
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0: 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He used good and plenty candy to make his train run.

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1: Inside every cake plum, there's a nice clean stone asking to be let out. 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

0: Would you have them for afters?
1: Sometimes you take so much trouble making half their pudding, you forget to make...
2: custard?
1: So Brown and Poulsen have made instant mixed custard. Real creamy custard like you'd expect from Brown and Poulsen. 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And you've perfect custard in seconds.
3: Oh, yeah. Beautiful. Do you want some custard?
2: Oh, thank you.
1: Brown and Poulsen instant mixed custard. Good and creamy. Because Brown and Poulsen make it.
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0: Have you ever seen a ghost? I mean a real, honest-to-goodness phantom, complete with translucent bedsheet and staring eyes, surrounded by a sickly greenish glow? Have you? Well, I've spent many a night in my niche above the sexton's bedroom window, watching the acres of tombstones in the graveyard below by the light of the silvery moon, checking off the witching hours without so much as even seeing a bony hand or chilling to the anguished wail of a tortured spirit. However, ghosts do exist for some people. Only to them it's known as retribution.
1: It's good to get out of the city, isn't it?
2: I'll say it is.
1: You don't know what these afternoons mean to me, Vera. You don't know how insufferable it is for me to see you only once a week. Vera.
2: Yes?
1: How long must this go on?
2: How long must what go on?
1: Us seeing each other on the sly this way. It isn't fair to either of us.
2: Just what do you want me to do, George?
1: You can get a divorce. If you tell your husband how we feel about each other,
2: Do you think I'm out of my mind?
1: Is it too much to ask?
2: You're very attractive, George. The last 2 months with you have been interesting.
1: Interesting? Is that all it's meant to you?
2: You know, it's meant a lot more. But after all, he does have money and a great deal of it.
1: Sometimes you frighten me, Vera.
2: Do I?
1: You're so cold-blooded. About us.
2: I'm afraid you don't completely understand me.
1: Perhaps I don't.
2: I hardly know my husband. We met 2 months ago and we were married inside of a week. Then, unfortunately, I met you.
1: Unfortunately? Is that how you feel?
2: Oh, Frank's unattractive and he's dull. But he's given me what I've always wanted. Beautiful clothes, home that other women envy. I could have been happy with Frank in a boring way if you hadn't come along.
1: Then I have made a difference.
2: Oh, a big difference, darling. I'm madly in love with you.
1: Oh, Vera.
2: What's your driving, darling?
1: Oh, Vera, we've got to do something. We can't go on this way.
2: That's what I've been thinking. Sooner or later, he'll get suspicious. And he'll divorce me. That won't be so good.
1: Why not?
2: Because he'd cut me off without a cent.
1: Oh, is that all you think of, money?
2: Oh, I also think of you. Very often. How nice it would be for us to see each other all the time. Not just a few hours each week.
1: Well, there's only one answer.
2: Yes,

0: It's not what you imagine. Why stop here?
1: What do you mean? It's not what I imagine.
0: I've planned it very carefully, George. All I need is a little help.
1: Help? For what?
0: To kill my husband.
1: Vera, you're out of your mind.
0: Am I? All right. Forget I ever mentioned it. If you're not man enough to face facts, it's just too bad.
1: But murder...
0: Oh, it's easy, I tell you. The way I've planned it, it's perfect. No one could possibly find out. It's so simple, it makes me wonder why I didn't think of it before.
1: Oh, no, Vera, it's out of the question.
0: You won't even listen to what I have to say?
1: No.
0: Then turn round and let's go back.
1: But you're asking me to...
0: My husband's got money, George, and a great deal of money. We'll go away together, Paris, the tropics, just you and I. And we'll really live.
1: Live? With that on our conscience?
0: Conscience? You talk about a conscience. Your conscience doesn't bother you much when you see another man's wife.
1: Oh, you can be cruel when you want to be.
0: I know what I want, and I take it when I want it. Ought to realize that by now. I tell you, I've got a plan for the perfect murder. It can't miss. And we'll be absolutely safe. You can either listen to me or take me home for good.
1: What kind of plan do you have?
2: I can't understand why you insisted on our driving upstate today, Vera. I was looking forward to having dinner in town.
0: But I know the most wonderful place, Frank. It's only a few miles from here. The city's been stuffy lately without you.
2: Oh. Did you miss me while I was away?
0: Like mad.
2: Sweet.
0: Now, keep your eye on the road, darling. We don't want any accidents. Make a right turn up there, dear.
2: But we're on the main highway now.
0: Follow my directions, darling, and we won't get lost.
2: You're the doctor. Vera, it's true we haven't been married very long, but I must say you haven't shown much interest in my past.
0: Do you have any deep, dark secrets?
2: Well, not exactly. It seems to me that a wife ought to be just a little interested in a husband's background and his family.
0: But you told me you hadn't any family.
2: Well, as a matter of fact...
0: Frank?
2: Yeah?
0: Look at that poor man standing in the road waiting for a lift.
2: Oh, hitchhiker, apparently.
0: Well, let's give him a break.
2: Oh, I don't usually like to pick up hitchhikers.
0: We can't pass him up. My conscience will be absolutely haunting if we do.
2: All right. You certainly do have your whims. Like a lift, mister.
3: How far are you going?
2: Oh, just a few miles up the road.
3: Oh, well, a few miles will help.
0: You can get in the back.
3: Thanks, lady. I'm on my way to Albany. Haven't had too much luck on the road up to now.
0: Must be tiresome waiting for people to give you a lift.
3: Oh, I don't mind. I've been doing it for quite a while.
2: Sorry, we're not going much farther.
3: That's all right. I appreciate it anyway.
0: Oh, Frank.
2: What is it, dear?
0: Stop the car.
2: Stop? What for?
0: Look, I think I've made a terrible mistake.
2: What's the matter now?
0: I haven't been up this way in so long, I'm afraid I made you take the wrong way.
3: There's a farmhouse just behind those trees.
0: I'll go in and ask if we're on the right route to the New England Inn.
2: Never mind, dear. You stay where you are. I'll go.
0: Oh, be careful. There may be brambles.
2: I'll be all right.
0: Quick. Get into the front seat, George.
1: Oh, Vera, I can't go through with it.
0: Are you turning chicken-hearted on me?
1: I've never even seen you before. How can I kill a man?
0: You'll either go through with this or, so help me, you'll never see me again. Don't you see how simple it is? We've checked everything thoroughly, haven't we?
1: Yes, but...
0: We know that farmhouse is deserted, and there's rarely any traffic on this road. No one in the world could possibly suspect...
1: Shh, he's coming back.
0: Start the car.
1: Vera.
0: If I knew how to drive, I'd do it myself. Start the car, you fool.
2: No one at home in that farmhouse. Hey, what's the idea?
0: Hit him.
2: Where are you going?
4: fear.
0: He's lying on the road behind us. Back up.
4: What?
0: Back up over him. You've got to. Just make sure he's finished.
4: But I can't, Vera.
0: You idiot, you're ruining everything. Back up, do you hear?

0: All right. Stop the car. Look at you. Oh, get out and start walking. Leave the rest to me. For heaven's sake, pull yourself together when you go back to town.
1: I'll try.
0: It's finished. The rest is easy. Aren't you glad now that you listened to me?
2: Mrs. Bascom?
3: Yes?
2: I'm Detective Haynes, police department.
3: Police?
2: I'm very sorry to trouble you this way. I know what a difficult time you're having, but there are one or two questions. Routine.
3: I told everything to the motorcycle policeman when he found us.
2: Well, you were so hysterical at the time, he didn't quite understand you. That's why I'm here, to verify the facts.
3: We were driving north, and we were supposed to stop off for dinner at the New England Inn.
2: That's why you were on that side road, is that it?
3: Yes. Near the farmhouse. One of the tires blew out.
2: Yes, we found the mail.
3: My husband left the car to investigate. The flat was in the back. The car was on a hill. As he bent over behind the tire, the car crushed him to death.
2: What did you do when the car began to move?
3: I can't drive, but I pulled at the wheel, and the car slid into that ditch where it was found.
2: You touched absolutely nothing inside the car except the wheel?
3: I told you I couldn't drive, officer.
2: Yes, we know that, Mrs. Bascom. Those circumstances made it necessary for us to investigate every aspect of the case. I guess the handbrake could have slipped. It's happened before.
3: Handbrake?
2: Well, we found the handbrake on, but not completely set. I'm afraid Mr. Bascom was a bit careless, and carelessness in an automobile is not very healthy.
3: If you have any more questions, please get them over with.
2: No. That's all I wanted to ask you, Mrs. Bascom. Well, I'll turn my report in and mark it accidental death.
1: Vera.
0: I told you not to come to the house so soon.
1: Oh, no one saw me, Vera. I just couldn't stay alone by myself. I had to have someone to talk to.
0: All right. Sit down and relax. You look terrible.
1: Vera, is everything all right?
0: Of course everything's all right. Could be better. The police have closed the case. They even felt sorry for me, the poor dears. They were sweet.
1: What then? We have nothing to worry about?
0: Nothing at all. It was perfect. No one in the world could suspect us.
1: I'll feel better after a while. I mean, give me a few days to straighten myself out. I'll be all right, Vera.
0: What you need is a drink.
1: Yes, I could stand one.
0: So could I. The funeral was a terrible bore. Thank goodness it's over. What do you have, George? Scotch or rye? George?
1: Scotch. It's snowing outside.
0: It started when I came in.
1: I like the suburbs very much. Let's live here, Vera, when we're married.
0: Anything you say, darling. Will you take it straight? George, I said, will you take it?
1: Vera.
0: What is it?
1: Vera. Come here.
0: What is the matter with you?
1: Out there. On the road.
0: What?
1: I saw him, Vera. Standing there. In the snow.
0: George, will you make sense? Who did you see?
1: Your husband, Vera. I saw your husband.

0: From the beginning of time, there have been those who tried to compare the human mind with some well-made machine. And perhaps it's true. For the workings of the intellect are as delicate and as intricate as any mechanism could possibly be. There is one essential difference, however. A machine has no conscience.
1: Get hold of yourself, you fool.
2: He was standing there, Vera. I swear I saw him.
3: Frank is dead and buried. There's no one on that road, and there wasn't before.
2: Your husband...
3: Oh, for heaven's sake, George, stop talking like a child. Your nerves are getting the better of you. You need a little rest.
2: You think it was my imagination?
3: If you'd just be calm for a moment, you could answer that question yourself.
2: Yes. Yes, you're right. I didn't see anything, really. Oh, I don't know what's happened to me, Vera. I feel confused, afraid.
3: What's there to be afraid of? A ghost?
2: Don't say that.
3: Oh, really? George, how can you be so ridiculous?
2: I'm going home.
3: Wait. You're in no condition to go home alone.
2: Oh, I'm all right now.
3: Look, I'll drive into the city with you. We'll use Frank's car. What you need is a little relaxation. Your nerves are going back on you. Tell you what, we'll go somewhere. Some bar where we won't be recognized. I'll get my coat.
2: Vera.
3: Well, what now?
2: Nothing. Go ahead and get it.
3: Want to sit in a booth?
2: I'd just as soon stand at the bar.
3: All right. I'll see you in just a minute.
2: But where are you going?
3: I've got to make a phone call. Frank's partner. What's the matter with you? Must you jump at everything I say?
2: Well, I'd just as soon you wouldn't leave me for long, that's all.
3: Mama won't leave you, not if Mama can help it. Now snap out of it. Order me an old-fashioned.
4: What'll be, sir?
2: Oh, one old-fashioned, one straight rye.
4: One old-fashioned, one straight rye.
2: You've got quite a few people in here tonight, haven't you?
4: Yes, we always fill up about this time, sir. I haven't seen you in here before, have I?
2: No, I don't think you have.
4: Mister, you feel okay?
2: Yes, I'm fine. Why?
4: Well, you look kind of pale.
2: Oh, I had a cold for the past few days. It took a lot out of me.
4: Oh, what you need is a rock and rye. Let me fix one up for you.
2: No, a straight rye's fine.
4: I tell you, this can't be beat. I even take it myself when... Hey, what's eating you, mister?
2: That man at the end of the bar.
4: What man?
2: Tell him to go away. He's dead, I tell you. Tell him to go away!
4: Mister, for the love of Mike!
1: What's the matter, George?
2: Vera.
4: Is this guy your husband, lady?
1: He's all right. Just nerves, that's all.
2: I saw him again, Vera. I tell you, I saw him
1: George,
2: again.
1: George, for heaven's sake.
4: He was yelling about some guy at the end of the bar. There's nobody up there but the cashier.
1: Here. Thanks for your trouble.
4: Much obliged, lady.
2: Oh, Vera, I swear I saw him.
1: Shut up!
4: You better take him home, lady. He's in bad shape.
1: He's had too much to drink. Take my arm, George. But be quiet.
3: Sure you're able to drive?
2: Yes, I can drive.
3: Well, that was a pretty mess, I must say.
2: You still don't believe I saw him?
3: Must be going out of your mind.
2: Maybe I am. Maybe that's what's happening to me. I don't know.
3: George?
2: Well?
3: Do you know the penalty in this state for murder?
2: What are you talking about?
3: Would you like to see us both get the chair?
2: Don't talk nonsense.
3: Just keep on acting the way you have been. That's all we need. Just keep on seeing things. I'll both end up in quick time.
2: Well, don't talk that way.
3: Maybe you're not worried about your own life, but I'm worried about mine. I planned this thing without a hitch. And now you're whining and slobbering our way right into the arms of the police.
2: But why don't you believe me, Vera? He was standing there. I'll stake my life on it. He was standing there watching.
3: And what else did he do? Rustle his wings and play a tune on his harp?
2: Why? I can't make you realize.
3: But you've seen a ghost? Who do you think you're dealing with, a fool? Are you going nuts or me? Your imagination's running you ragged. You've lost your nerve and you're whimpering like a puppy.
2: Well, I'm only human. What do you expect me to say and do when...
3: When what?
2: Oh, let's not talk about it anymore, Vera.
3: But we're going to talk about it. This is serious. If I hadn't come back to that bar when I did, you might have said just a little too much. As it is, I'm scared stiff that bartender might get suspicious.
2: Oh, he won't remember us. We've never come to this part of town before.
3: You and I have got to come to an understanding, George.
2: What do you mean?
3: Either you learn to control yourself and act like a man, or I can't take the chance of seeing you again.
2: But you couldn't leave me now, Vera.
3: Couldn't I? You'd be surprised. When my own life is at stake, baby, I can do anything.
2: I'll be careful from now on, Vera. I promise I will. Only don't go away.
3: You've simply got to take hold of yourself and forget that Frank Bascom ever existed.
2: Oh, if I only could.
3: You can and you will.
2: Vera, let's get away.
3: Get away where?
2: Anywhere, even for a few days. Let's leave town. If I could only get out of town for a while, I know I'd be all right.
3: Maybe that's not a bad idea.
2: Yeah, suppose I drive back to my apartment and get some things, and then we can drive to your home and pick up what you need, and we leave.
3: You mean tonight?
2: I've got to get away, Vera. I can't stand here any longer. I'll go crazy if I do.
3: I picked a fine lover. What have you got running up and down your spine, jelly?
2: Vera, will you do as I ask?
3: It doesn't seem to be much choice.
2: I'll be all right in a day or two. You'll see. A different atmosphere, a different city. Look, we can drive south. Maybe make Miami if we try. It's only 2 days' drive if you keep at it.
3: Miami wouldn't be bad right now.
2: No one will know us there. We can swim and dance and pretend that nothing's happened. What do you say, Vera? How about it?
3: All right. But I don't see any reason to start at this hour.
2: We can stop over in Washington or someplace like that, but I've got to leave right now. I've got to, Vera.
3: Turn around and drive back to your apartment. We'll leave for Miami tonight.
0: You don't believe in ghosts? Well, neither did Vera and George until... But listen as the clock moves on.
2: I'll park over here and run upstairs. It'll only take me 5 minutes at the most.
3: You sure you don't want me to go up with you?
2: That isn't a good idea for the hotel clerk to see us together.
3: Oh, don't tell me you're getting smart at last.
2: Now that we've decided to leave, I feel 100% better, Vera. I'm beginning to feel like myself once more.
3: Keep up the good work. I'm liable to start liking you again. Hurry now.
2: I will.
5: Good evening, Mr. Bailey.
2: Good evening, Harry.
5: It sure is snowing, huh?
2: Yes.
5: There's a gentleman been asking for you. He's waiting upstairs. He's been waiting a long time.
2: What? What does he look like?
5: Oh, about this tall, thin, 45 maybe. Ah, there he is now, coming down the stairs. He wanted...
2: No. No, it's him. I've got to get out of here.
5: Mr. Bailey!
3: George! George, what is it?
2: He's in there.
3: Who?
2: Frank.
3: Are you crazy?
2: The hotel clerk saw him, Vera. He's waiting for me upstairs.
3: Did you see him too?
2: No, but the clerk did. He told me he did.
3: How do you know it wasn't someone else? It could have been someone else, you know. A friend might have dropped in.
2: It was Frank, your husband. I know it was. But we'll get away. This time we'll make sure to get away.
3: George, you're driving too fast. The streets are slippery.
2: I'll get away from him if it's the last thing I do. Vera, look, behind us.
3: What?
2: There's a car back there. We're being followed. I can see him through the glass.
3: George, be careful. Slow down and let me out of here.
2: If this is it, I'm willing to face it. I'm tired of being hounded. We'll get away from him now or never.
3: You're doing 70, George, for heaven's sake.
2: 70? I'll do 80. I'll fly if I have to. So help me out.
3: George, no! Stop it!

0: Well, that's quite a mess.
1: They were going pretty fast, officer. I was right behind them. They're both unrecognizable. I tried to reach them, but I couldn't. But I could see they were both dead.
0: Callahan, get hold of the morgue.
2: Right, sir.
0: Yeah, just one stupid driver after another. One of these days, some people will get it into their heads that a motor car is no tricycle.
1: The roads were slippery, and they were in a hurry.
0: Yeah, looks that way. Well, let's get the facts. You're the only witness?
1: Yes.
0: We'll need you to testify.
1: Very well.
0: Better give me your name.
1: My name is Bascom.
0: Bascom? It's funny.
1: What is?
0: I ran into another case the other day. Guy in his car. His name was Bascom, too. Frank Bascom.
1: I know.
0: What do you mean, you know?
1: Frank Bascom was my brother. My twin brother.

0: And that is the story of George and Vera as recorded by the clock. Yes, retribution can be a ghost, and a lively ghost at that. And its bony finger can be a substitute for justice.
1: A Clock will be heard again next week, same time, same station. It is written by Lawrence Klee and stars Harp McGuire as The Clock. In this program, you heard Nigel Lovell as George and Margaret Christensen as Vera. Others were John Tate as Detective Haynes, Don Crosby as Frank, and Gordon Glenwright as Bascom. 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

0: My name is Laura Cabot. It is January 2nd, 1942, the second day of a new year. As I speak these words, even I myself can't believe that what has happened is true. It began only a few short hours ago, less than 48 to be exact. And yet, it has changed everything for me, even life itself. I must tell someone. And so, I'm telling you. It all began night before last, New Year's Eve. A number of us had braved the deep snow and cold north wind to go out to the old Cabot place, north of Quincy, to see the new year in. There were four of us. Ed and Helen Richards, who had just been married a year, and a business friend of Ed's named Duke Toback. We had to leave Ed's car down at the road and walk up the narrow, unused lane leading to the big brick house.
1: Talk about 1941, leaving with a vengeance.
2: Ooh, it's cold, isn't it? Nose drifting deeper.
3: Oh, Helen, to the right, dear. The house is over there.
1: All right, Laura. I didn't know we'd have to walk.
2: Yeah, it'll be good for us.
1: I wonder what your friend must think of us out like this on New Year's Eve.
2: Duke? Oh, Duke's a good sport. Besides, dear, haven't we made a practice of spending New Year's Eve in the old Cabot place for the last 3 years?
1: Yes, Ed, we have.
2: Besides, Duke wouldn't want to spoil the fun. Anyway, I think that he makes a fine partner for Laura, don't you?
1: Yes. He's very handsome.
2: And wealthy. Helen, do you think she likes him?
1: Well, the way she's hanging on to him and laughing, I wouldn't exactly say she hates him.
0: Oh, Mr. Toback. You certainly must think that we're idiots.
4: I wish you'd call me Duke. I've been calling you Laura all evening.
0: Well, I guess it's because I'm so fascinated by your last name that I use it. Tell me, how do you spell it?
4: Just like it sounds. T-O-B-A-C.
0: Duke.
4: Yes, Laura?
0: Spell your last name backwards.
4: Hmm?
0: Toback, spelled backwards, is Cabot. My name.
4: I say, you're right.
0: Well, that's the most unusual thing I've ever heard of.
4: Well, I'm an unusual person.
0: Are you?
4: Don't you think so, Laura?
0: I really haven't had time to decide yet. But I'm awfully glad you came along with Helen and Ed tonight. We do this every year, you know.
4: Yes, so Richards told me.
0: Oh, this old house has been in my family for more than a century. It was just 3 years ago that I discovered it belonged to me.
4: That's so?
0: Mm-hmm. Oh, there were back taxes galore on the place. But I paid them up. And every New Year since then, the Richards and I have spent New Year's Eve
4: here. A charming custom. You know, I rather think I'm going to enjoy being let in on it.
0: I hope so, Duke. Really, I do. I want this to be the best New Year's Eve we've ever enjoyed. Helen? Helen, you and Ed, wait up. Or you'll have to stand at the door till we catch up with you.
5: All right.
0: Duke. What's wrong?
4: Laura, wait.
0: What is it?
4: Is that the house?
0: Why, yes. Why?
4: I don't know. It seems so familiar looking. I've seen it before. Someplace.
0: Well, if you've seen it, it's been right here.
5: Come on, Laura.
1: Unlock the door.
0: Oh, all right. Here's the key.
4: Here, I'll open it. There. In you go, Laura.
0: Oh, for heaven's sake, Ed. Come in and close that door.
4: Yeah.
1: Hurry, dear. Snow's blowing into the place.
4: Here, old man. Let me give you a hand with that door.
2: Thanks. Ooh, there. Ooh, quite a wintry blast.
4: Hmm.
0: Here, stomp off the rug on this rag. The snow on this rag rug. That's what it's for.
2: Good enough.
4: Oh, boy.
0: Oh,
1: it's nice and warm in here.
4: Yes, I'm surprised. You been out here earlier today?
3: No. Oh, Mr. Johnson owns the farm across the way. He always comes over on the last day of December and builds a fire for us.
1: You see, he expects us.
3: The place seems so strange tonight.
2: Strange? Well, what do you mean, Laura?
3: I don't know. Does it really feel warm to you folks?
4: Well, it certainly does.
1: Of course it does, dear.
2: Yeah, it's fine. Boy, it sure makes it handy to come here and have the place all heated for us.
3: Yes, but it doesn't seem the same in here as it always has before.
4: Well, personally, I think it's very homey.
1: Well, so do I. It's a pity no one lives here. It's such a nice place. I've tried to convince Laura she should stay here instead of renting in town.
3: I've had this feeling before. It's so strange. Almost weird.
4: Weird? Why, this place is far from being weird.
3: Oh, of course. Oh, I'm just being silly. Come on, Helen. Let's take our coats into the other room and see what condition the kitchen's in.
1: All right. Ed, you'd better throw a log on the fire.
4: How about some refreshments all around, huh?
3: Oh, you just leave that to us, gentlemen. There are plenty of refreshments in the kitchen.
1: Yes, indeed. Laura and I had them sent out yesterday.
2: Smoke, Duke?
4: No, thanks.
2: Well, how do you like her?
4: Laura?
2: Mm-hmm.
4: Charming.
2: Oh, now, Duke, is that all you've got to say for her?
4: Well, I haven't known her but a few hours. And yet...
2: Yes, Duke?
4: Yet, it seems that I have known her before. Somewhere. Sometime.
2: What makes you think that?
4: I can't say. Something about her, the way she acts, the way she talks, possibly. I don't know.
2: Well, have you asked Laura if she'd met you before?
4: Oh, I thought that rather a silly thing to say. Besides, that's what men always say to women when they're trying to make conversation. And, well, Laura's very easy to talk to. She talks so comfortably with me. And, well, it's as though she'd known me someplace before, too.
2: Hmm. Yeah, I know how you feel, Duke. I felt the same way about folks I'd just been introduced to.
4: Sensations like that are hard to explain.
2: Yeah, they're generally not explained. Look here, Duke. This is your first trip to Quincy, isn't it?
4: Not only my first trip to Quincy, it's my first trip to Massachusetts.
2: Well, now, Laura's lived here all her life. She's been away a summer or two on vacation, though. Possibly you met her then.
4: Yes, that could be the answer. But it does seem we've been acquainted before. And the strangest part of it all is, it seems that we were once very close to each other. Very close.

0: Oh, Helen, will you juice these oranges for me, please?
1: Mm-hmm. How many?
0: Oh, half a dozen to begin with, I guess. Oh, come on over here on the small table.
1: Oh, all right. Lara?
0: Yes?
1: What do you think of Duke?
0: Oh, I don't know. Give me a little more time.
1: He seems to be attracted to you.
0: Does he?
1: Does he indeed? I caught him 3 times staring at you like, well, with a sort of fascination. Like he couldn't get used to you.
0: Well, perhaps you're right. Maybe he can't get used to me.
1: No, no, I didn't mean that way. I mean, well, he stared at you like he was trying to remember something.
0: Yes, I noticed that.
1: And I caught you staring the same way at him.
0: Yes.
1: What is it, Laura?
0: I don't know.
1: You like him all right, don't you?
0: That's just it. I feel that suddenly I like him too much.
1: Oh, now, you needn't fall in love with him right off the handle.
0: Oh, no, it isn't that. It's a different kind of a feeling. An affection. But not the kind a woman has for a man. It's different from that.
1: I don't understand what you mean, Laura.
0: I wonder if I understand what I mean myself. It's something that seems to draw me very close to him.
1: Oh, love at first sight. I've always believed in it.
0: No, not that. Something else. Something different. Something greater.
1: He hasn't made love to you already, has he?
0: Helen, will you please stop talking about love? Love has nothing to do with it.
1: Laura, you need a lift. Come on, let me fix you one.
0: No, not now. You know, Helen, I'm positive I've never met Duke Toback before. And yet it seems that I did know him once a long, long time ago.
1: Well, it couldn't be very long ago. You're only 23.
0: No. I mean, farther back than that, even.
1: Hey, wait a minute.
0: His name. It's so strange. Toback. It's so very strange.

0: 11:30.
1: No, just 30 more minutes, then it's goodbye, 1941.
2: I can't wait. I've had enough of the past 365 days. I want a brand new year to start out everything with a clean slate.
3: Now you're talking, Laura. Here's to 1942.
0: Yes, here's to the new year.
1: Well, hey, I'm in on that.
2: May all our troubles disappear like bubbles of champagne.
3: Especially as quickly as the bubbles in any champagne that might be left around our place.
2: Would you pardon me now? I want to go upstairs for a moment.
1: I'll go with you.
2: Oh, no, dear. It's cold up there, and besides, I won't be but a moment.
3: Helen, you've got work to do in the kitchen. Well, I'll be right back.
2: Yes, I'll only be a moment. Make yourself at home.
1: She seems strange tonight, doesn't she, Ed?
3: Yeah. You know, she was right enough when we left town. You know, the minute she stepped into this house tonight, something came over her.
0: I think she's quite attractive.
1: Had you ever met her before tonight?
0: Well, no, at least I don't think I have.
1: Well, that's what she said about you.
0: She did?
1: Yes. She acted so strangely, too. She said that you attracted her in a strange sort of way.
3: Now, that's a pretty compliment.
1: Oh, Ed. What I mean, Duke, is Laura told me she seems to have known you before somewhere.
3: You know, that's odd. Duke just said the same thing about Laura, not more than 30 minutes ago.
1: Duke, you mean that...
0: Yes. It's so strange. I'm trying hard to remember.
3: Well, I wouldn't worry about it. You know, I've had the same thing happen to me. Just some trick in nature. You meet a person, for a moment you'd swear you'd met him before.
1: But isn't it strange that Laura should have the same feeling about Duke?
0: Yes, I was about to forget the whole affair, but now... Well, I wonder.
3: Well, now, my advice is that you two get together a little more. Talk over the places you've visited, places you've been... Now, I'll wager one of my Christmas ties you met at the seashore. Or at Santa Anita, or maybe on some dude ranch.
0: Possibly, Ed. But it doesn't seem that way. You know, I haven't said this before, but even this old house seems familiar to me.
1: It does?
0: Yes. When I first saw it outside, I stopped dead in my tracks. Something seemed to stop me and... Well, I'd have sworn I'd walked up that same lane out there dozens and dozens of times.
3: Well, that's incredible.
0: This room, with its high ceiling and huge fireplace. These pine walls, the heavy oak floors, the decorations. They all seem so vaguely familiar.
1: But why should they? You've never been here before.
0: No, I haven't. Don't you two think it's getting chilly in here?
1: Yes, a little.
3: Oh, there are no more logs. I guess I'd better go fetch a couple.
0: No, Ed, I'll do it.
1: Now, there's no reason for both of you to go out in the cold. Ed, you go.
0: Isn't that just like a wife? No, Ed, you stay here. I know exactly where the logs are. I saw them when I came in. I'll be right back with a couple.
3: Better put a coat on, old man.
0: No, it won't be out long enough. The wood's just around the corner of the house.

0: Oh, Laura, I didn't see you come back.
1: Oh, he's gone to get some logs for the fire. Insisted on going alone.
0: Laura, what a beautiful dress.
1: Hey, those aren't the clothes you wore out here.
0: Whatever did you find such a quaint outfit, darling?
2: It's a dress my mother used to treasure. It's been in my family for almost a century.
0: Oh, it's beautiful.
2: I thought it would be fun to put it on tonight. I found it upstairs in an old trunk.
0: Just wait until Duke sees you in that dress. Maybe that'll help him remember where he knew you before.
2: He thinks he's known me before.
1: And Helen says you feel that you've met him before, too.
2: Well, yes, I do feel that way, but... Oh, I don't know what to think. I'm so upset tonight.
0: Laura, what is wrong tonight? Ed and I have both noticed it.
1: You know, what's wrong, Laura?
2: Oh, I didn't want to mention it, but...
0: There, something is wrong.
1: Well, can we help you?
2: No, I couldn't ask you to. Well, you two know how very fond I've grown of this old house and the property.
1: Yeah. You certainly spent a lot of money putting it into shape. I still don't see why you don't live here.
2: Oh, it's the memories, and more than anything. And the fact that my grandmother and hers lived here for so many years.
0: Oh, Laura, you don't mean you're going to lose the place.
2: I'm afraid so.
0: Oh.
2: You see, it's heavily mortgaged. I'm in debt more than $3,000. I can't meet that debt.
1: Hmm. Well, that's a little more money than we've got right now.
0: Yes, quite a bit more. Oh! What's that?
1: Duke!
0: Oh! Oh, Ed, see what's wrong. For heaven's sake, don't just stand there. Hurry!
1: Man, your head. What happened? Speak to me, Duke. Are you all right? But here now. Let's take it easy. I'll carry you into the house. Come on. Arm around my neck. That's it.
0: Is he all right, do you think?
1: Yeah. There's quite a pile of wood out there. Picked up a piece near the bottom, and the lot slid down on him. Just knocked him out, that's all.
2: Oh, he looks so pale. Here, loosen his collar. There. You better take your tie. That's it.
1: Oh.
0: Duke?
1: Oh.
0: Duke? Are you all right?
1: Feeling better now, old man?
3: What? Is something wrong?
2: You had an accident, Duke. Do you feel all right now?
3: Lord...
2: Yes, Duke?
3: Lauren. Why'd you call me that, Lauren? Who are these people?
2: Duke, why, you'll be all right.
3: Who are these people? What, why am I lying here? Where is your mother, Lauren?
2: You'll be all right now. Just lie still.
3: Why do you speak like that? Why do you look at me like that, daughter?
2: Daughter?
3: But what's the trouble here? Suddenly you're so strange.
2: It's you who are strange.
3: What? You call your father strange? You call me Jeremiah Cabot strange?
2: Jeremiah Cabot?
3: Of course, Jeremiah Cabot. Don't tell me I have to remind you who I am.
2: But Jeremiah Cabot was my mother's great-great-grandfather.
0: Duke... For heaven's sakes, what's the matter with you?
3: This is so strange. I'm afraid I don't know your friends, Lauren, and you, young lady, or you, sir.
1: Oh, now, do cut the kidding.
2: Just a moment, Ed. I think I'm beginning to understand.
3: Oh. For a moment, child, I thought you were my daughter. Now I know the truth.
2: You... Yes, That must be it.
0: What, Laura? What on earth?
2: Just a moment, Helen. Jeremiah Cabot. He built this house. His daughter was named Laurelin. The name has been in the family for a century.
3: Laurelin. She looked so much like you. I still don't get this.
2: Ed, wait. I think I can explain. At least partially. There's an old legend in our family that one New Year's Eve, Jeremiah Cabot was asked by his family to join them in making New Year's resolutions. In the spirit of jest, Jeremiah resolved one thing. To return to this earth 100 years from the night he made the resolution.
3: That's it. Yes, of course. The resolution. The brick in the fireplace. The brick.
0: What does he mean?
3: I remember now. Here, I'll show you. This brick. This one behind the others. See? It's loose. You can remove it.
2: But what are you trying to tell us?
3: Here. You see? A hiding place behind the brick. This is where the papers are hidden. And the money.
1: Will somebody please tell me what's going on around here?
0: Ed. That's real money.
3: $10,000. You see, it has been hidden here for years. And here, pictures. In the original deed to the Cabot property.
1: What? This is most amazing.
3: And this is what I was looking for. Here, Laurelin, read this. Go ahead, child. Read it.
0: What did it say, Laura?
1: Do you want me to read it?
2: No. Just a moment. It's quite faded. The ink is almost gone. It says, I, Jeremiah Cabot, being in my right and sane mind, do solemnly resolve this night to return to earth again. Exactly 100 years from now, if it be within the realm of power. Signed, Jeremiah Cabot. December 31st, 1841.

0: What happened? Is something wrong? What am I doing here? Oh, my head.
1: Duke.
0: Why are you all looking at me like that? Oh, I remember now, the logs. Ooh, cold in here.
2: Duke, where are you going?
0: No, Ed, you stay here. I know exactly where the logs are. Saw them when we came in. I'll be right back.

Resolution 1841. Tonight's tale of dark fantasy, written by Scott Bishop. Charles Carshon played Duke Toback. Manny Joe Curtis was Laura Cabot. Eleanor Naylor Corrin was Helen Richards. And Ben Morris played Ed Richards. Next Friday night at this same time, the National Broadcasting Company will bring you the 8th in this series of stories of the supernatural and the unusual, created for you by Scott Bishop. Listen for the weird and haunting The Curse of the Neanderthal, the story of a grave 40,000 years old, and the awesome secret that it contained. Dark Fantasy originates each Friday night in the studios of WKY, Oklahoma City. Tom Paxton speaking. 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
4: 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I most certainly will. I'll have three or four or maybe more.
3: But you take me old tube.
4: Because they happen to be my tube of polo, dear Henry. Have one.

0: very kind of you, dear Henry. I most certainly will. I'll have three or four, or maybe more.
1: But you take me old tube.
0: Because they happen to be my tube of polo, dear Henry. Have one. Mm.
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0: Now, the hermit.
1: Ghost stories. Weird stories. And murders, too. The hermit knows of them all. Turn out your lights. Turn them out. Ah. Have you heard the story, The Nameless, eh? Then listen while the hermit tells you the story.
2: Hardin Wilkin Company. One moment, please. Good afternoon, Hardin Wilkin Company. Mr. Wilkin is talking on another line. Will you wait, please? Good afternoon, Hardin Wilkin Company.
3: No. No, don't want any of it. Our advertising must pay for itself. I haven't any money to throw away on questionable charity. Goodwill be hanged. That doesn't put black ink in my dust. No, tell them to peddle their magazine space somewhere else. I haven't any use for it. I didn't make my money to give it away. I have enough brains to make it. Let's hope I'll continue to have enough brains to keep it. Hello? Yes, Wills. Republic, 70,000 units, yes? American, 140,000 units. Standard, 95,000. That's grand, Wills. Huh? Well, never mind about that. You just bring in the orders. I'll take care of filling them on time. Yeah? Yep. Right. 305,000 units in one day. I knew this invention would bring me a fortune. Over 3 million units the first year. Hardin Wilkin, a millionaire in 3 years. A millionaire. That's all that counts. A millionaire.
4: All right, there's the morgue. Pull up.
5: Right.
4: Hello, Alex.
6: Hello. What you got?
4: Another John Doe for you.
6: John Doe, huh?
4: Yeah.
6: All right, bring him in.
4: All right. You got that in, Bill?
7: Yep. Go ahead.
6: Hey, where's he from?
7: Out by Coleman Swamp.
6: Drowned?
4: Nope.
6: How then?
4: I don't know.
6: Coroner had a look at him?
4: Yeah. Performed an autopsy and still don't know how he died.
6: Here, put him on here and we'll wheel him in.
4: A little higher.
6: How come he's a John Doe?
4: Not a mark of identification on him.
6: Labels torn off his clothes, even the buttons ripped off. Murder, eh?
4: Looks like it. The question is, how?
6: Poison?
4: Coroner says not. Analysis showed no trace of poison.
7: Say, Alec, do we have to go back any farther with you?
6: Why?
7: I don't like this place.
6: Hey, you've been to the morgue enough times, Ford, not to bother you.
7: It always does. I want to get out into the fresh air.
6: Good thing my nose don't bother me. Well, okay, you can leave him here. I'll take care of him.
4: Coroner will be in tomorrow, Alec.
6: All right. I'll just check him in and wait for the coroner.
4: That's right.
6: Come on, let's get out of here. John Doe. Always bothers me when they bring them in. When they're not identified, they end up in Potter's Field. Seems to me a feller's soul just don't rest right when he's buried in Potter's Field as John Doe. I suppose when the names are read off, he'll know which one to answer to, and it'll be all right. But until then, I just can't see how his soul could rest peaceful. Now, let's see now. You'll take number 9, Place. There, John Doe, number 9.
8: John Doe, number 9.
6: What? Who's talking? He must be hearing things. This place always...

0: did have strange echoes. Maybe the souls had got separated from their bodies too quick. I hope someone claims you, John Doe number 9.
1: I, Stanley Creighton, now John Doe number 9, destined for Potter's Field, to rest among the nameless. Hardin Wilgen saw to it that identification was impossible. Hardin Wilgen. I thought he was my friend. My friend. I know now that he never intended to share the proceeds of the invention with me. He was just waiting until I had it perfected. How was I to know when he handed me the drink that afternoon a month ago that it was the first step toward Potter's Field? It was in the little shack in Coldman Swamp where he'd gone for privacy. Wilgen said...
2: Nearly finished, Stanley?
1: Yes, Wilgen. And it's going to work this time. It's going to work.
2: Good.
1: What have you been doing in the kitchen?
2: Just mixing up a little celebration drink.
1: You chemists are always mixing up some new concoction.
2: Well, here, stop a moment and try it.
1: All right. Smell good while you were making it.
2: It is good.
1: Hmm. It is at that. What is it?
2: Made mostly of herbs that grow around the cabin here.
1: Swell. Now... Hold your breath. I'm all ready to try the unit. You hook those two connections to the battery while I get the thermometer attached. X goes to the positive terminal. Where's that ammeter? Yes, here it is. Ready?
2: Ready.
1: Connections tight?
2: As tight as the clamps will hold.
1: We're ready, then. I'll switch it on.
2: Motor's running perfectly.
1: Yes. Watch the thermometer. It's taking a nosedive already.
2: Down 15 degrees.
1: And look at the ammeter. The motor's drawing less than 3 amps of current.
2: The experiment is successful, then?
1: Of course it's successful. The unit will completely cool an automobile in less than half an hour and will keep it cool as long as needed. The motor draws less than 3 amps. That's less than a car radio.
2: The unit can be run off the car battery indefinitely?
1: Of course it can. All the battery needs is normal charging. Hardin, the Wilgen-Creighton unit is ready for the market.
2: The Wilgen unit... Let's drink on it.
1: Our fortunes are made. Wilgen, we're rich. Of course we'll drink on it. Bring on your witch's brew.
2: That's a good name for it, Stanley.
1: In case the motors we've planned and you won't hear a sound from it.
2: Here we are, Stanley. To riches and easy living.
1: To the successful marketing of the Wilgen-Creighton unit. And then on to more inventions. Hey, you'll have to tell me how you make that drink. Has a bitter taste that I like.
2: Yes, I'll tell you. Stanley, are you sure the unit is perfect?
1: Wilgen, I'd stake my life on its perfect performance.
2: That's a high stake.
1: That's how sure I am that it will do the work.
2: The next thing is to get the necessary patents.
1: You have all the papers, haven't you?
2: Yes.
1: Why don't we draw them up now?
2: Why not wait till the morning? We'll do that first thing.
1: All right. I feel a little sleepy.
2: Do you?
1: I think I'll turn in a few minutes.
2: Might be a good idea. I'm not very sleepy. I think I'll sit up a while.
1: That drink seems to have gone to my head.
2: In what way? How do you feel?
1: Very dizzy. My head feels very heavy.
2: Not as heavy as it will feel in a few more minutes.
1: What do you mean? Is it supposed to work that way?
2: Yes. It is supposed to work that way.
1: Why do you say it that way? Stare at me the way you do.
2: The witch's brew. That was a good name you gave the drink.
1: Don't you feel dizzy, too?
2: No. I didn't drink it.
1: Didn't drink?
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0: I hope you're not hungry, dear Henry, dear Henry. 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
1: You don't mean...
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1: Yum, yum.

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0: You see, darling, it's a sort of pendant. I don't know what the stone is. It might be jade. But it's more translucent than jade, isn't it? Anyway, the price I paid for it couldn't possibly be jade. I wonder what it is.
1: Let's have a look. It's certainly an odd-looking thing. This must be some sort of inscription, I suppose.
0: I suppose so. The man I bought it from didn't know anything about it.
1: Where did you buy it?
0: Off one of those barrows down by the docks. You know, in Michael House Street. Just took my fancy, and it was so cheap.
1: I'm pretty sure this is Greek, you know. Looks like Greek characters. I'll ask Ferguson to translate it.
0: Is he a Greek scholar?
1: Of sorts. Archaeology is his hobby, so maybe he'll know what it says.
2: Well, it's difficult to assess its age, Harold. Might be almost anything. I suppose they could do it with radioactive tests or something, but I'm not equipped for that sort of thing.
1: No.
2: It's pretty worn in places.
1: Can you make out what the inscription says?
2: Oh, yes, I can, but I can't make any sense out of it. Well, for better or worse, this is what it says. Pandora's box is opened and evil blows abroad, but I am good and evil. Beware, I will grant thee 3 wishes, but the price must be paid, and I am the one who chooses the coinage.
1: Now, what on earth is that supposed to mean?
2: I told you, I don't know. More than likely, it's some sort of ancient talisman, you know. Good luck symbol. Although, it does say that it'll grant you 3 wishes.

0: What earthly harm can it do?
1: I'm just telling you what Ferguson told me, that's all.
0: But you don't believe in that sort of nonsense, do you?
1: I don't know. All I know is that one never gets something for nothing in this life.
0: But you don't really believe that it would grant a wish. Oh, come now, Harold. You're going back to your nursery days. Aladdin and his lamp and all that nonsense.
1: In bygone times, magic was more of an everyday thing than it is today, you know.
0: Do you really believe that?
1: Well, I don't disbelieve it. Odd things have happened throughout history, you know. Things that nobody has ever satisfactorily explained. Take witches, for instance. Now, there's definite proof that they really did exist once upon a time.
0: Oh, don't be ridiculous.
1: There are more things in heaven and earth, Horatio, than are dreamed of in your philosophy. Remember that, Bella. Well, wear it by all means if you want to, but don't start wishing for anything, because you might be sorry if your wish is granted.
0: If only I'd listened to him. Harold would be alive today if I'd listened to him. But I didn't, you see. That's why I had to kill him again. Even after he was dead. I had to kill him. You see, one day, Harold and I were talking. Things hadn't been going so well for us for a couple of months or so. We were starting to get into debt. I wasn't fully aware of it at the time, but I know now that that thing had brought its own personal aura of evil with it. It was all around us, like a spiritual swamp. There was just bad luck and disaster, vaguely in the air.
2: It's all very well, you telling me to economize, but how?
1: I don't know how. That's your job. You run the house, or you're supposed to.
2: Oh, for heaven's sake, we live like beggars as it is. I just can't cut down anymore.
1: Well, you've got to, and that's all there is to it. I'm going to have a drink. Do you want one?
2: No, thanks. We can't afford them.
1: Oh, stop being childish with me now.
2: Well, what do you expect me to do? Wave my little magic wand, and all of a sudden there's plenty for everyone.
1: Look, I'm worried about things. Can't you understand that? All of a sudden, somehow, we just haven't got enough money. I wish I had £1,000. I wish you could wave your magic wand.
2: Let's try the pendant.
1: The what?
2: The pendant. This thing round my neck. Remember? It grants wishes, but beware of the consequences. Who cares about the consequences?
1: Either I don't believe in it at all, in which case wishing would be a waste of time, or else I believe in it completely, and I believe that we wouldn't get our wish without some sort of tragic follow-up. We don't know enough about these sort of things.
2: All right, you're the boss. You'll have to get your £1,000 from somewhere else.

0: I couldn't sleep. Why don't you come to bed?
1: I couldn't sleep either. I'm not tired.
0: Oh, what on earth are you sitting up like this for? It's so cold down here. Fire's nearly dead.
1: Yes, it is cold.
0: Come on, darling, cheer up. Things can't be that bad.
1: They are that bad, Bella. I've embezzled money from work, Bella.
0: Done what?
1: Not a great deal. £730, to be precise. I've taken it in small amounts over the last 2 months. That's how we've managed to keep out of trouble.
0: Oh, no.
1: Yes, I'm afraid so. The auditors are going through the books. They're bound to find out in the next day or two.
0: But is there nothing you can do? Can't you borrow the money somewhere and pay
1: back? No, I'm afraid not. We don't know anyone who could lend us that kind of money, do we?
0: The talisman? That stone? What about that?
1: You mean wish for the money and expect it to drop down the chimney or something?
0: Well, it's probably nonsense, I know. It can't do any harm, can
1: it? It can. That's just the point, isn't it?
0: Oh, for goodness sake, are we just going to sit here and mope and let them arrest you tomorrow or whatever they do?
1: If you put it that way, it does sound pretty spineless, doesn't it?
0: Well, I'm going to make a wish. I'm going to go and get that thing from my jewelry box upstairs. And we'll both hold it and make a wish. I went upstairs and I got that thing from my jewelry box. I went back down into the lounge. And the two of us sat on either side of the dying fire. At first, we felt a bit self-conscious and silly about it. But as we both held the peculiar green-colored stone, and as our fingertips touched, I was aware of a presence. An evil presence, I know that now. We sat there by the fire, and we wished for enough money to get Harold out of the jam that he was in.
1: Well, nothing seems to be happening, does it?
0: Well, I suppose you've got to keep it tight. As you said, we can't expect the money to drop down the chimney, can we?
1: I feel a bit silly now, don't you?
0: I don't know.
1: Empty, too. I feel sort of empty.
0: Yes.
1: Well, nothing's happening, is it? I suppose we'd better go to bed.
0: Yes, all right. You'll feel better in the morning.
1: I wonder.
0: The next morning, I got Harold off to work the same as usual. That was the last time I saw him alive. Until he came back from the grave, I mean. Then about 3 o'clock in the afternoon, there was a knocking at the front door. Somehow. Don't ask me how, but somehow I knew this was it. I knew that the pendant had done its work and granted our wish. Yes?
2: Mrs. Charters.
0: That's right. Come through here, Mr.
2: Ashley. I'm afraid you must prepare yourself for a shock, Mrs. Charters. What I have to tell you is rather bad news.
0: About Harold, isn't it?
2: He's had rather a bad accident at work, I'm afraid. One of the machines...
0: He's dead, isn't he?
2: His jacket was unbuttoned. Somehow the coat got caught up. Death must have been pretty instantaneous, although the body was pretty badly battered, I'm afraid.
0: Oh, no. Oh, no. What am I going to do? Poor Harold.
2: Because of the nature of the accident, he'll be covered by workman's compensation, of course. I've been on to them, as a matter of fact.
0: Money? Oh, yes, of course. There would have to be money, wouldn't there?
2: Not a great deal, I'm afraid, but... Well, enough to help tide you over this bad patch.
0: Just a minute. How much?
2: Plus minus £730, Mrs. Charters.

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0: You see what happens when one starts to get greedy. Poor Harold. But our story isn't over, is it? There are still two wishes to go, aren't there?
1: For weeks, I was just numb, Doctor. I couldn't do anything. Then I began to be obsessed with the idea that somehow this locket was responsible for the whole business. I should have thrown it away. I know that now. But I didn't. I went to see Harold's friend, Mr. Ferguson.
2: I was terribly distressed to hear about Harold Bella. Somehow one doesn't expect these sort of accidents in this day and age.
1: It wasn't an accident.
2: I beg your pardon?
1: It wasn't an accident. It was this thing.
2: I don't understand you, I'm afraid.
1: Do you remember this?
2: Well, just a minute. Yes, yes, of course I do. Harold brought this to me to read the inscription some time ago.
1: And the inscription says something to the effect that it will grant a wish, but beware of the consequences. That's right, isn't it?
2: Something like that, yes, Bella. But surely you don't mean to tell me that you believe in that sort of thing?
1: I didn't. Not for a second did I believe it until Harold and I tried it out one night and... look what's happened.
2: But you surely aren't connecting the accident which led to his death with any silly wish you might have made. Things like good fairies and wishing wells just don't exist these days.
1: But you believe that they did exist once, don't you?
2: Oh, I don't know, Bella. Lots of unexplained things in antiquity, you know.
1: But this pendant. This is very old, isn't it? This is a remnant of antiquity, isn't it?
2: Yes, I know, but really, believe me, these sort of things don't happen anymore.
1: Well, Harold and I wished for £730. The next day he was killed. And the workman's compensation paid out £730. How do you explain that?
2: Well, there's only one explanation, isn't there? Absolutely a million to one coincidence.
1: If you really believe that, and I don't think you do, then there's nothing more to say. But if you don't believe it, perhaps you'll give me your advice.
2: When one reaches my age, one is always giving advice. People seldom take it, but we still enjoy giving it. Go ahead, what's on your mind?
1: What could go wrong? If I were to wish for things to be exactly as they were before we got the talisman...
2: Well, now, that poses a bit of a problem. In order to answer it, we'll have to assume that this thing does work, that it does grant wishes.
1: All right, let's assume that. I know it does anyway.
2: Yes, well, the point is that anything which has power only has power within terms of its nature. Do you understand what I mean?
1: Not really.
2: Well, take a motor car. It's within its nature to travel along the road. Therefore, it has power within terms of this nature. But it can't, fly, for instance. It can't use its power to build houses. Do you follow me now?
1: Yes, I think I do. Go on.
2: Therefore, this stone would not be able to take you back to the time before it was in your possession. That would be out of its province, so to speak.
1: Yes, I see. But supposing that I wished that things were as they were before we actually wished, what then? The pendant was in our possession, but we hadn't used it.
2: But again, the same thing would apply, my dear. You see, this is a magic stone, let us assume. Magic as it was understood when this stone was fashioned. Well, philosophies and viewpoints were much simpler things then. And I'm pretty certain that time travel had never been envisaged.
1: Putting it simply, you mean that the stone wouldn't know what I was talking about?
2: That's putting it very simply, but you've grasped my meaning.
1: But can it do any harm to try?
2: Well, again, we come back to the nature of the stone. If time travel is in its power, then it might very well be capable of transporting you back. But you must be careful, you know.
1: Beware of the attendant dangers when the wish is granted, you mean?
2: That's right. The warning is quite explicit. If you believe in this stone's magic power, then you must also believe that only evil can come when the wish is granted.
1: I went back home and I thought about what Ferguson had said. It was quite late at night before I finally made up my mind. But at last I did. I sat in the lounge. A fierce storm was raging outside, and I held the pendant between my finger and thumb. Again, I started to feel the evil, almost a physical manifestation of evil. I ignored it, and I wished. I I wish that things were as they were before Harold and I made that wish.
2: I wish we had 730 pounds. There, I've done it.
1: Harold, you're back from the dead.
2: Back from the dead? What are you talking about?
1: And the storm. The storm has stopped.
2: What storm? What are you talking about? There hasn't been a trace of rain all evening.
1: Oh, no.
2: Well, nothing seems to be happening, does it?
1: Nothing.
2: What's the matter with you? We decided to make the wish, remember? We wished for 730 pounds.
1: Yes, of course. That's right.
2: I feel a bit silly now. Empty, too. I feel sort of empty. Well, nothing's happening, is it? I suppose we'd better go to bed.
1: Yes, all right. You'll feel better in the morning.
2: I wonder. Bella, did you ever have the feeling that something had happened before?
1: And that's what happened. The stone took us back in time, all right. But nothing changed. I had to live through it all over again. I tried to stop Harold from going to work, but I couldn't. It was inevitable, you see. He went to work, and at 3 o'clock the next afternoon, the same man came around and told me that my husband had been killed in an accident. And they were paying out 730 pounds. After that, I was hardly a person at all. I sat at home, stared into the fire, and stared at the pendant, the stone that had brought me so much sorrow. I was lonely, Doctor. Terribly lonely. And it came to a head last week. Tuesday night. It would have been our wedding anniversary. We would have been married 11 years. I sat in the lounge, as usual, and looked at the fire. What did I do to you? Who can that be? People don't come visiting at 9 o'clock at night. In any case, who'd want to visit me? Oh, Mr. Ferguson, come in.
2: I must tell you, Bella, I don't know what possessed me to come over tonight.
1: Well, come in anyway. I was feeling in the absolute depths of loneliness and despair.
2: I've been thinking about Harold all day, and I suddenly remembered that last year I helped him choose an anniversary present for you. It is your anniversary, isn't it?
1: It would have been.
2: I've brought us a drink. Come on, you've got to cheer up, you know. Life goes on.
1: Yes, all right. Yes. Yes, I'd like to have a drink with you. Oh, it was good of you to come. Yes, let's have a drink. Let's have several. We did have several. Too many, in fact. At least I did. By the time it got to nearly midnight, we were both of us very talkative. I suppose Ferguson's visit had cheered me up to a degree. At least that's what I thought. But when the superficial sort of chatter wore off, I realized that it hadn't really. I was still terribly lonely for Harold. He was very good to me.
2: A fine man. Let's drink to him. Have you still got that pendant?
1: Yes, I have, somehow. I can't get rid of it. I would hate anyone else to get their hands on it, you know. I feel somehow that while I have it, it can't harm anyone else.
2: Where is it?
1: I wear it all the time. Oh, not outside my dress. Here. Want to look at it?
2: No, I just wondered where it was. Even from here, one can see how beautiful it is, can't one?
1: Beautiful and evil. Do you know, even as I hold it now, I can feel the evil again.
2: I don't know what to make of it.
1: There's a sort of warmth, you know.
2: I beg your pardon?
1: It seems to somehow sort of burn my fingers. Not burn.
2: I shouldn't have mentioned the wretched thing. Put it away, Bella.
1: Oh, Harold. My dear, dear Harold. How I loved you. I love you still, wherever you are. I'll always love you. Oh, Harold, how I wish you were back again. Oh, heavens, what have I said? Ferguson, what have I done? I didn't mean to do it, but I wish Harold was back again.

0: It's him. The devil.
1: He can't be.
0: It can be, and it is. You know that.
1: For heaven's sake, you can't let him in.
0: Say you think I'm afraid of my own husband.
1: But he's been dead for 4 months.
0: I don't care. I love him. I'm coming.
1: Bella, don't do it.
0: I'm coming.
1: Just think what he must look like.
2: I've come back, Bella. You brought me back. Why did you bring me back?

0: I can't start to describe to you what I saw there. But it wasn't my Harold. Not the Harold that I've loved. Somehow I managed to grab a paper knife off the table in the hall. I stabbed it. Again and again I stabbed it. You wouldn't believe, Doctor, how difficult it is to kill something that's already dead. But I did. At last I managed to kill the thing that had been Harold. The story. That was the last of my wishes. That's the end of the story.
1: Well, there you are, you see. So if you possess an old pendant with funny writing on it, whatever you do, don't make a wish while you're holding it in your hand. Think what happened to poor Bella.

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0: 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They eat a great many of these. They peel them with their metal knives. Boil them for 20 of their minutes. Then they smash them all to bits. 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
11: Ladies and gentlemen, welcome to the Black Mass. Our little establishment is currently being renovated, and I would like this evening to dispense with the usual voice of your host and his creaking door and chain of empathy, and get right down to business. As you know, this series has been bringing you adaptations of stories about the macabre, the bizarre, the supernatural, and the generally discomforting. Strangely, we have neglected thus far one of the supreme masters of this art, Edgar Allan Poe. Tonight, we make amends by bringing you 2 of his works. Our first selection may be unfamiliar to most of you. Surely it is one of the strangest stories you will ever have heard. Here is Pat Franklin as Signora Psyche Zenobia in Edgar Allan Poe's tale, A Predicament.
12: It was a quiet and still afternoon when I strolled forth in the goodly city of Edina. I had 2 humble but faithful companions, Diana, my poodle, sweetest of creatures, and Pompey, my negro. Sweet Pompey, how shall I ever forget thee? I had taken Pompey's arm. He was 3 feet in height and about 70 or perhaps 80 years of age. He had bow legs and was corpulent. Nature had endowed him with no neck. I am Signora Psyche Zenobia. I formed the 3rd of the party. On a sudden, there presented itself to view a church, a Gothic cathedral, vast, venerable, with a tall steeple which towered into the sky. What madness now possessed me? Why did I rush upon my fate? I was seized with an uncontrollable desire to ascend the giddy pinnacle. The door of the cathedral stood invitingly open. My destiny prevailed. I entered the ominous archway. I thought the staircase would never have an end. Round? Yes, they went round and up, and round and up, and round and up. on until I could not help surmising that the upper end of the spiral ladder had been removed. We climbed until only one step remained. One step. Oh, one little step. Upon one such little step in the great staircase of human life, how vast a sum of human happiness or misery depends. I abandoned the arm of Pompey and surmounted the one remaining step, followed immediately by Diana. Pompey alone remained behind, stretching forth his hand to me. Then, in helping him up, he stumbled and fell forward, his accursed head striking me full in the breast, precipitating me headlong, together with himself, upon the hard, filthy, detestable floor of the belfry. My revenge was sure, sudden, and complete. Seizing him furiously by the wool with both hands, I tore out vast quantities of black, crisp, curly material. Oh, Pompey. Oh, oh, that sigh. It sunk into my heart. Oh, and our quarrel was quickly made up. We looked about the room for an aperture through which we could survey the city. Windows, there were none. The sole light admitted into the gloomy chamber proceeded from a square opening about a foot in diameter and about 7 feet from the floor. I called Pompey to my side. Pompey? Pompey! I wish to look through that aperture. Here, stand here, just beneath it. Good. Now, hold out one of your hands. Good. I step up. Now the other hand, so I can get on your shoulder. Good, good. Now, I can easily pass my head through the... what a view. Edinburgh, the classic Edina. Oh, just look. The aperture through which I thrust my head was an opening in the dial plate of a gigantic clock. The hands of the clock were immense. The longest could not have been less than 10 feet in length. They were of solid steel, apparently, and their edges appeared to be sharp. But what a view! Lovely. Lovely. It might have been half an hour that I was absorbed in the heavenly scenery beneath me when suddenly I was startled by something very cold which pressed with a gentle pressure upon the back of my neck. I felt alarmed. Could it be? Not Pompey. He was beneath my feet. Not Diana. She was sitting, according to my explicit directions, in the farthest corner of the room. What could it be? Alas, I but too soon discovered. The huge, glittering, scimitar-like minute hand of the clock had, in the course of its hourly revolution, descended upon my neck. I pulled back at once, but it was too late. I couldn't get my head back through the mouth of that terrible trap, which grew narrower and narrower. I threw up my hands and endeavored with all my strength to force upward the ponderous iron bar. I might as well have tried to lift the cathedral itself. Down, down, down it came. Closer and closer. Pompey! Pompey! Help me! Oh. The ponderous scythe of time, for I now discovered the literal import of that classical phrase, continued down, down. It had already buried its sharp edge a full inch in my flesh. My sensations were growing indistinct and confused. The ticking of the machinery began to amuse me. Amused me. My sensations soon bordered on perfect happiness. When the bar had buried itself 2 inches in my neck, I was aroused to a sense of exquisite pain. But a new horror presented itself. My eyes, from the cruel pressure of the machine, were absolutely starting from their sockets. One actually tumbled out of my head, and rolling down the steep side of the steeple, lodged in the rain gutter which ran along the eaves of the building. There it lay, just under my nose, and the airs it gave itself, disgusting and inconvenient. On account of the sympathy which always exists between 2 eyes of the same head, however far apart, my other eye was forced to act in concert with the scoundrel one below. Oh! What relief when the other eye dropped out. Both rolled out of the gutter together. Down. Down. Down. The bar, now 4 inches and a half deep, only a little skin left to cut through. Sensations of entire happiness. Relief in a matter of minutes. Minutes past 5 in the afternoon, precisely. The huge minute hand had proceeded sufficiently far on its terrible revolution to sever the small remainder of my neck. I was not sorry to see the head, which had occasioned me so much embarrassment, at length make a final separation from my body. It first rolled down the side of the steeple, then lodged for a few seconds in the gutter, and then made its way with a plunge into the middle of the street. There was nothing now to prevent my getting down from my elevation, and I did so. Well, hello there, Pompey. Pompey! Pompey! Watch the stairs! Oh, Pompey, dear Pompey. What it was that Pompey saw so very peculiar in my appearance, I have never yet been able to find out. Then I turned to Diana, the darling of my heart. Alas, what a horrible vision affronted me. Was that a rat sulking in his hole? Are these the picked bones of the little angel, cruelly devoured by the monster? Sweet creature, she too has sacrificed herself in my behalf. Ah, dogless, niggerless, headless, what now remains for the unhappy Signora Psyche Zenobia? Alas, nothing. Nothing. I have done.

0: That was Pat Franklin in A Predicament by Edgar Allan Poe. We hope it will send you searching among the lesser-known works of Poe for many comparable little gems. And now our second selection from the author of the evening will be as familiar to everyone as Hamlet's Soliloquy or the Apostles' Creed. And it has been performed by nearly everyone, and in every possible medium. We doubt, however, that you've ever heard it quite like the following.
1: True. Nervous. Very, very dreadfully nervous. I had been and am. But why will you say that I am mad? The disease had sharpened my senses, not destroyed, not dulled them. Above all was the sense of hearing acute. I heard all things in the heaven and in the earth. I heard many things in hell. How then am I mad? Hearken. Hearken and observe how healthily, how calmly I can tell you the whole story. It is impossible to say how first the idea entered my brain, but once conceived, it haunted me day and night. Object there was none, passion there was none. I loved the old man. He had never wronged me, he had never given me insult. For his gold I had no desire. I think it was his eye. Yes, it was this. One of his eyes resembled that of a vulture. Pale blue eye with a film over it. Whenever it fell upon me, my blood ran cold. And so by degrees, very gradually, I made up my mind to take the life of the old man and thus rid myself of the eye forever. Madmen know nothing, but you should have seen me. You should have seen how wisely I proceeded, with what caution, with what foresight, with what dissimulation I went to work. I was never kinder to the old man than during the whole week before I killed him. And about midnight, I turned the latch of his door and opened it. Oh, so gently. And then when I had made an opening sufficient for my head, I put in a dark lantern, all closed. Closed so that no light shone out. And then I thrust in my head. Oh, you would have laughed to see how cunningly I thrust it in. I moved it slowly, very, very slowly, so that I might not disturb the old man's sleep. It took me an hour to place my whole head within the opening so far that I could see him as he lay upon his bed. Would a madman have been so wise as this? And then when my head was well in the room, I undid the lantern. So cautiously, for the hinges creaked, I undid it just so much that a single thin ray fell upon the vulture eye. And this I did for 7 long nights, every night just at midnight. But I found the eye always closed, and so it was impossible to do the work. For it was not the old man who vexed me, but his evil eye. And every morning when the day broke, I went boldly into the chamber and spoke courageously to him, calling him by name in a hearty tone and inquiring how he had passed the night. So you see, he would have had to be a very profound old man indeed to suspect that every night, just at 12, I looked in upon him while he slept. Upon the 8th night, I was more than usually cautious in opening the door. A watch's minute hand moves more quickly than did mine. Never before that night had I felt the extent of my own powers. I could scarcely contain my feelings of triumph to think that there I was, opening the door, little by little, and he not even to dream of my secret deeds or thoughts. I fairly chuckled at the idea. And perhaps he heard me, for he moved on the bed suddenly as if startled. Now you may think that I drew back, but no. His room was as black as pitch with the thick darkness. The shutters were close fastened for fear of robbers. And so I knew that he could not see the opening of the door. And I kept pushing it on, steadily. I had my head in, and was about to open the lantern when my thumb slipped upon the tin fastening and the old man sprang up in the bed crying out, "Who's there?" I kept quite still and said nothing. The whole hour I did not move a muscle. In the meantime, I did not hear him lie down. He was still sitting up in the bed listening, just as I have done night after night, hearkening to the death watches in the wall. Presently, I heard a slight groan. And I knew it was the groan of mortal terror. It was not a groan of pain or of grief. Oh, no, it was the slow, stifled sound that arises from the bottom of the soul when overcharged with awe. I knew the sound well. Many a night, just at midnight, when all the world slept, it has welled up in my own bosom, deepening with its dreadful echo the terrors that distracted me. I say I knew it well. I knew what the old man felt, and pitied him, though I chuckled at heart. I knew he had been lying awake ever since the first slight noise when he had turned in the bed. His fears had been ever since growing upon him. He had been trying to fancy them causeless, but he could not. It is nothing but the wind in the chimney. It is only a mouse crossing the floor. It is merely a cricket which has made a single chirp. Yes, he has been trying to comfort himself with these suppositions, but he had found all in vain, because death in approaching him had stalked with his black shadow before him and enveloped the victim. And it was the mournful influence of the unperceived.